0: for 1 week.
1: It does feel just like very depressing, like your government hates you.
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1: On behalf of the international community affected by Iran's blockade. Speaking to reporters by phone, he said U.S. warships and tankers took no damage.
2: I can confirm there's been no U.S. military ships hit. And I wouldn't go into the details of whether the ceasefire is over or not.
1: The ceasefire question is key to the debate over whether the war with Iran has passed the 60-day mark and would require congressional approval under the War Powers Resolution. Last week, President Trump said in a letter to Congress that the ceasefire meant the war

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1: And do it in multiple states President Trump won in 2024. But a souring national environment for Republicans because of tariffs, continued high prices, and an unpopular war in Iran has now put the Senate in reach for Democrats. Several strong Democratic candidate recruits are also providing a boost for the party in places like North Carolina, Ohio, and Alaska, which have all trended red in recent years. Republicans maintain they will retain control, even if narrowly, and they're on offense too, in states like Michigan.

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1: The company is about four times bigger than GameStop. Still, in a statement, eBay says it will bring the proposal to its board for review. In recent years, GameStop, under its CEO Ryan Cohen, has risen in profile as a darling of meme stock investors. Cohen is the founder of pet goods company Chewy, and he had a prominent stake in Bed Bath & Beyond before it spiraled into bankruptcy. GameStop has recently built up a stake in eBay, which lately has been working to refresh itself. eBay is trying to go after younger shoppers with trading cards and secondhand fashion. In February, eBay said it's buying Depop, a popular secondhand clothing app. Alina Selyukh, NPR News.
2: New Mexico prosecutors are seeking fundamental

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1: Elsa.
2: Hi.
3: Hi, Elsa.
2: Hi. Okay, Greg, let's start with you. President Trump announced what he called Project Freedom yesterday, but didn't really provide any details. What did we learn today from the U.S. military?
4: Yeah, we got a fair amount of detail on what looks like to be the U.S. response to the Iranian blockade, which began shortly after the war started 2 months ago. Admiral Brad Cooper, the head of Central Command, which is responsible for the Middle East, held a conference call with reporters. He said multiple U.S. Navy destroyers had passed through the strait going into the Gulf itself and assisted these two U.S. flagged commercial ships coming out. The commercial ships and the U.S. Navy ships faced attack from Iran.
5: Iran has launched multiple cruise missiles, drones, and small boats at ships that we are protecting. We have defeated each and every one of those threats through the clinical application of defensive munition.
4: And he said the U.S. forces, and specifically helicopters, sank the six Iranian small boats. And he described Iran's military as dramatically degraded. He said he's been through the strait perhaps 100 times in his career. Normally, even in peacetime, he usually saw 20 or more Iranian small boats. Today, the U.S. Navy saw only six.
2: Okay, but Jackie, just hours after those ships reportedly got through the strait, the United Arab Emirates said that Iran had launched missiles at it, which breaks the ceasefire that's been in place since early April, right? What more do we know about those missiles?
3: Well, the UAE's Ministry of Defense said it had intercepted three cruise missiles that had been launched from Iran and that a fourth one fell into the sea. It said, you know, this was the first time it had deployed its air defenses since the ceasefire between the U.S., Israel, and Iran was declared about a month ago. And, then, you know, there were also drone attacks on the UAE, and one of them sparked a fire at the key oil facility at Fujairah. You know, it's hard to say exactly why Iran launched these attacks, but the timing, of course, suggests it has to do with the U.S. decision to launch this Project Freedom, you know, to try and open up the Strait of Hormuz. Mm-hmm. And as Greg says, the U.S. shooting down of some Iranian drones and missiles and attacking some smaller Iranian ships today. The UAE is an ally of the U.S. and supports it in the war against Iran. And these attacks on the UAE could be Iran's way of retaliating, you know, sending a shot across the bow to the U.S. Regardless of why Iran launched these attacks on the UAE, it does represent a real escalation of tensions again in the region and certainly a serious risk to the already shaky ceasefire.
2: Indeed. Well, Greg, did the U.S. military say what we should expect from this operation in the coming days?
4: Admiral Cooper was pretty clear that this is something that's going to be much larger. The intent here is to reopen the strait, even if Iran tries to prevent this. He said the military has set up what he called a defensive umbrella across the Strait of Hormuz.
2: Defensive umbrella. What does that mean? Did he explain?
4: Yeah, he said that what's going to happen here would be more than an

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1: For a steady stream of traffic. So the U.S. is prepared for Iranian attacks, but there's also the question of whether hundreds of commercial ships will go in and out of the Gulf in this kind of environment. Here's what Admiral Cooper said.
2: Over the last 12 hours, we've reached out to dozens of ships and shipping companies to encourage traffic flow through the strait. This news has been quite enthusiastically received, and we're already beginning to see movement.
1: So for the past month, the ceasefire has been in place. The

0: It's been tense but relatively quiet. Now we see the U.S. has been preparing for this operation to open the strait, and we got the first taste of it today.
1: Okay, but Jackie, despite assurances from the U.S., what are shipping companies saying about whether they will risk their vessels under President Trump's plan?
2: Yeah, right. Well, shipping companies and maritime organizations I contacted say they're really concerned about a lack of information about Project Freedom. You know, when he announced the plan, President Trump gave no details about how it will work, and especially as Iran has not signed on to the plan and is threatening to attack commercial vessels if they do try to transit the strait without its permission. The International Transport Workers Federation, which represents seafarers and other workers, said in a statement to NPR that no seafarer or ship should be asked to transit the Strait of Hormuz without a full guarantee of safety. Hapag-Lloyd, which is one of the largest shipping companies in the world and which has several vessels stuck around the strait, said in a statement to NPR that it welcomes any initiative to improve the security situation, but that its risk assessment remains the same and its ships are staying put. They are not going to try to get through the Strait of Hormuz. And the International Maritime Association said naval escorts are not a sustainable solution, and that de-escalation and a long-term agreement are the only way forward. So, and you know, after this fighting in and around the Strait of Hormuz, you know, even today, it's hard to see many ships are willing to take the risk right now. But, you know, we'll see.
1: Yeah. Okay, well, Greg, where does all of this leave the ceasefire?
0: Well, it leaves it very much in doubt. Cooper was asked if the ceasefire was over. He declined to answer. He clearly wants to leave that for the politicians. He described the U.S. operation as defensive. It's helping ships go through the straits. But, of course, the U.S. maintains its own blockade, and a blockade is considered an act of war. So hard to predict how this plays out. But it looks like we're entering a new phase. The U.S. is trying to actively break the Iranian blockade, and the Iranians are trying to keep it in place.
1: That is NPR's Greg Myrie and Jackie Northam. Thank you to both of you.
0: Sure thing, Elsa.
2: Thank you.
3: Okay, it's been a confusing few days when it comes to the abortion pill mifepristone. Full access to the pill is back. That is after the Supreme Court put a lower court ruling on hold. NPR's Selena Simmons-Duffin has been following this. She's here now. Hey, Selena.
4: Hi, Mary Louise.
3: Okay, so what just happened with the Supreme Court?
4: Yeah, so this all started on Friday around 5 p.m. Eastern. A panel of judges from the Fifth Circuit Court of Appeals in New Orleans issued a ruling. The panel agreed with the state of Louisiana that a Food and Drug Administration rule that allowed telemedicine access to mifepristone interfered with Louisiana's abortion ban. The ruling was effective immediately, nationally, not just in one state. Two drug makers appealed to the Supreme Court right away to put a hold on this ruling. They argued that it unleashed regulatory chaos, but there were 2 days of limbo where we heard nothing from the Supreme Court. Doctors and pharmacists and patients who were expecting to use telemedicine mifepristone over the weekend were left scrambling. When it comes to pregnancies, of course, days and hours matter. Today, the Supreme Court did weigh in. They put a stay on the Fifth Circuit ruling for 1 week and instructed the parties to file briefs by Thursday.
3: By this Thursday. Okay. I want you to fill us in a little bit just on the background to this. I'm interested in the safety record of this medication.
4: Yes.
3: Also, just how telemedicine access to it has been working.
4: Yeah, so mifepristone was approved decades ago in 2000. It's been used by millions of patients. There are more than 100 studies finding that it is safe and effective when it comes to ending a pregnancy or managing a miscarriage. In 2021, FDA scientists looked at this safety record and decided that the requirement that patients go in person to a doctor's office or a clinic to receive the medication was not needed. And that meant that patients could connect with a provider online or on the phone and then have the medication mailed to them, or they could pick it up at a local pharmacy. Then when Roe v. Wade was overturned in 2022, this rules change became extremely important. It helped create a system that has allowed medication to be mailed to residents in states with bans. And that's a big part of the reason why the number of abortions nationally has not gone down at all, despite all of the state bans.
3: To put a human face on this, you talked to one Louisiana resident who has used telemedicine abortion. Tell us about her.
4: Yeah, you know, she's 31 years old. She lives in New Orleans. She requested that NPR call her E, her first initial, because she fears legal and safety repercussions for sharing her story. She has had two abortions by receiving medication in the mail since Louisiana's abortion ban took effect in 2022. I asked her what it was like living in a state that's been so aggressive about restricting abortion.

0: does feel just like very depressing, like your government hates you.
1: She told me she's grateful she still had access to abortion at home despite Louisiana's ban because of the telemedicine rules. She's actually currently pregnant now, due in September, and she says it was empowering to decide to become a parent.
0: I chose this, Louisiana, not you, on my clock and my time.
2: Selena, we don't know where the Supreme Court will ultimately land, but if it does ultimately end telemedicine access to mifepristone, what does that mean? Would abortions end in Louisiana, in other states with bans?
1: Probably not. I mean, first of all, there's another protocol for medication abortion that is just as safe and effective. It uses misoprostol, another medication, and that is not at all affected by this case. Second, people can and do travel to states where abortion is protected. Travel is down as telemedicine has become more widespread. It's expensive and disruptive, but it is still an option for people. Which is not to say that this case isn't important, because if the Supreme Court ultimately sides with Louisiana and forces the FDA to change its prescribing rules for a medication for the whole country, that would be a really enormous change.
2: NPR's Selena Simmons-Duffin, thank you.
1: You're welcome.
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4: Veteran to pro bourbon taster, like many vets, it took Fred Minnick time to find the best way to cope with what he would learn was PTSD. For Minnick, sense and peace came with bourbon and taste mindfulness. That story's coming up. First, though, traffic, something on the San Mateo Bridge. Here's Julie Depish.
5: Still on the bridge, eastbound at the high rise, the SUV and the

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1: The eastbound lanes shut down, so traffic is being taken off at 121. Julie Deppisch for KQED.
2: And Julie returns at 529. 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
2: 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I'm Elsa Chang.
3: And I'm Mary Louise Kelly. We have broadcast a whole lot of stories over the years about the military and PTSD, how Americans who come home from war find a way to process trauma, to live with it, to move on, usually through finding a new mission or a new passion. It can be scuba diving or mountain climbing, meditation, gardening. But here's a new one, and it comes with a few caveats. NPR's Quill Lawrence has the story.
4: At a fancy restaurant in Cleveland's historic district, Fred Minnick is giving a master class on how to drink, actually how to taste, bourbon.
5: What I want you to do is I want you to put a thimble-sized amount on your tongue, so just a little bit.
4: A few dozen aficionados with three snifters apiece listen intently. They're mostly men, quite a few with elegant beards like Minnick's, though he takes his Kentucky Derby chic a step further. He's in a blazer with an ascot tie around his neck.
5: And see if a flavor comes to you.
4: Minnick has written 8 books, mostly about bourbon and spirits. But his most recent one is about returning home from war. And that road has not been straight or neat.
6: I wouldn't really understand what was happening to me for some time. But I did not want to be around other people.
4: Minnick served in the National Guard and deployed to Mosul, Iraq during the violent summer of 2004. When he got home, he was angry, on edge, looking for bombs and snipers that weren't there, picking fights with the people who were.
6: The one good thing that happened to me in that time frame is I met my wife. If not for her, you know, in that time frame of coming home, I wouldn't be here. I wouldn't be here there. I'd be dead. I would have hurt somebody and end up in jail, or I'd be homeless. I know it.
4: His wife Jacqueline helped Minnick get himself into therapy at the VA. Once he was through the acute crisis, his therapist suggested something called mindfulness.
6: And the mindfulness technique was really meant to get my brain off of like situations that could possibly trigger me or give me some sort of depression angst, if you will.
4: Mindfulness therapy is meant to turn normal activities into a kind of meditation. Minnick started with textures. He'd carry a quarter in his pocket, and if he was stressed or angry or anxious, he'd touch the ridges on that coin and try to block everything else out. Minnick's therapist suggested he do more of it.
6: And she's like, well, you're a foodie, you're a writer.
4: With eating, with food.
6: Let's focus on something that's creative. Taste mindfulness. And my therapist said, all right, here's a barbecue potato chip. I want you to put this on your tongue, and I want you to think about how the salts and the sugars separate, how the crunch feels all over your tongue. Close your eyes and just really think about how all these pieces of the chip feel on your tongue.
4: He went home that day in awe of the junk food potato chips he'd been eating all his life. And then he took a fateful step. At home with Jacqueline, he tried mindfulness with a few sips of his wife's favorite bourbon, what used to be a pretty cheap bottle called Henry McKenna.
6: And then like caramel, like a really big, juicy caramel chew pops up. And then like nutmeg from like a nice little slice of pumpkin pie just erupts. And I'm like, wow. And that's when I knew like I had a real ability to taste and, you know, I wanted to do something with it.
4: I said Henry McKenna used to be a cheap bottle because Fred Minnick, once he became a professional bourbon critic, helped name it as one of the world's best whiskeys. And thanks, Fred, it's now more expensive and hard to find. And here's a good moment to point out, Minnick has never had issues with alcohol, which can be a real hazard for people with PTSD. And to be clear, his VA therapist did not suggest he treat his PTSD with bourbon. But for Minnick, it felt safe, and he discovered he had a talent for tasting and writing. He's published books about women's key role in the history of Scotch whiskey, about the origins of bourbon, and now one about his obsession with another thought to be rot gut whiskey, Old Crow. That book's called Bottom Shelf, and it's as much about Minnick's own climb up from the bottom after war. That's resonated with readers and fellow veterans.

0: yesterday was a Navy guy. A Navy officer came up to me. He was really like emotional, and then he gave me this coin. And
1: Did he coin you like this?
0: yeah, he showed it to me, and then he went pop like that. So, it was special.
2: At a book signing, the Navy vet did this military thing where you shake hands, but there's a commemorative coin in there. This one from a deployment to Afghanistan.
0: It's his challenge coin from his last command. It was very powerful for me. I started tearing up. He was tearing up. I was hugging him, saying, "Welcome home." But people don't realize, man, how hard it is, you know?
2: Minnick says that's maybe what he wants to focus on next, the long and sometimes bumpy road home for war veterans. But for now, he's still teaching people to be present when they enjoy that glass of bourbon.
3: You can pull flavors out of your life in the glass.
2: Quil Lawrence, NPR News, Cleveland.
3: Put a little bit on your tongue, just a little bit.
4: For 36 years, one man was the voice of the New York Yankees.
5: Ball game over. Yankees win. The Yankees win.
6: Legendary Yankees announcer John Sterling. He died today at the age of 87. He started as the team's play-by-play announcer back in 1989, and he called every single game after that until he missed his very first game in 2019 before mostly retiring in 2024.
4: That includes every single game from one of the most famous Yankees ever, as he told NPR that year.
7: I called every game Derek Jeter played.
5: That ball is high. It is far. It is gone. And there it is. Hit number 3,000.
7: In fact, near the end when Derek was going to retire, one of the writers who has covered the Yanks for years, Brian Hoke, he went to Jeter and he said, "Do you know that John Sterling has seen every game you've played?" And Jeter said,

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1: St. Louis! Bernie goes boom! Burn, baby, burn! Alex Rodriguez has made Major League Baseball history, the youngest player ever to hit 500 home runs. An A-bomb from A-Rod.
2: For Sterling, broadcasting was a childhood dream come true.
3: I was a little boy at home, maybe 10, and the radio was on, and this is what I heard. The announcer with a great voice was saying, "Live from Hollywood, it's the Eddie Bracken Show." Well, I didn't want to be Eddie Bracken. I wanted to be the guy who said, "Live from Hollywood."
4: And for decades, that's what he was. John Sterling brought the Yankees to life for generations of fans who tuned into their favorite team on the radio.

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1: Julie Depish is here, and it looks like a problem this time in Richmond.
2: And trying to clear a stall there on eastbound 80 before El Pertow Drive. The spin in the left lane is causing a big delays back to Central Avenue. Solo spin out now in Santa Rosa and North 101 before the 3rd Street exit. That's over on the right shoulder, but sluggish from Golf Course Drive. We still have that stall on the San Mateo Bridge eastbound at the high rise. SUV in the left lane. It'll be on the brakes at Hillsdale. Julie Depish for KQED.
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3: From KQED News, I'm Natalia Navarro. San Francisco's latest attempt to move drug users off of sidewalks is opening today. It's a sobering center run by law enforcement. KQED's Sydney Johnson toured the facility last week, and she joins us now. Sydney, tell us about this new facility.
4: So it's just around the corner from the Hall of Justice over on Bryant Street. On the opposite side of the building as the jail, there's a metal detector when you walk in, a bathroom and showers, and I was told that meals would also be available for people there. But it's essentially a large white room with 25 reclining chairs divided by this central command station with glass walls where sheriffs and health staff can monitor people as they recover. Officials say it's not an emergency room and it's not a detention center, but it's this pilot space where police can drop off people who are high or using drugs on the sidewalk to help reduce the number of people who are being sent to the hospital or jail.
3: Okay, how do people end up there, since I'm guessing you can't just walk in?
4: That's right. So only law enforcement can bring people to the reset center, and they will bring people that they arrest outside for public intoxication. So no walk-ins, or you can't bring your friend if they need help.
3: So are the people who are brought there detained or charged while they are at the reset center?
4: So this is where things get blurry. So people are arrested for public intoxication, and those who aren't violent can be given the choice, jail or the reset center. And the sheriff's department said that no one will be booked or charged at the reset center if they choose that option, but they will be detained there, at least initially while they sober up. And after that, they can be discharged, but it's still not totally clear if they could face charges afterwards. Sheriff Paul Miyamoto spoke at the tour last week.
5: This isn't a crisis stabilization center for long-term care or anything like that. This is a transitory, and it's designed to be transitory in nature.
4: It's honestly pretty confusing what this place actually is, and that's raised concerns already. A leaked memo from the city attorney's office said that the place actually runs the risk of essentially functioning as an unlicensed

0: licensed detention facility.
1: Are the people being brought to the reset center being offered any sort of resources for after they sober up?
0: Yes. The sheriff's department is working with a private behavioral health organization. So there will be health staff on site. And also the sheriff's department said that, let's say someone wants to get connected to drug treatment like buprenorphine, that they could have someone come over and write those prescriptions and get people connected to those services. But this isn't an emergency room. So it's not going to have, you know, full-time doctors and you know, be staffed so widely by health staff. It's run by law enforcement.
1: So this sounds like a pretty experimental program. What comes next for this project?
0: So it's up and running now. I checked in with the sheriff today, and they said 7 people were there. 8 had arrived, but 1 was sent to the hospital. The pilot will run for around 2 years in Soma, which actually has a couple other sobering centers already. The sheriff's office said they will be looking to see how having this additional option affects conditions in the street.
1: Thanks so much, Sydney.
0: Thank you.
1: That was KQED's Sydney Johnson, and I'm Natalia Navarro. This is KQED News.
2: 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Tonight, rain likely in the evening and maybe after midnight. Some fog as well after midnight. Lows in the upper 40s to mid-50s. Tomorrow, it'll be a mostly cloudy day with morning fog. Highs 60s to lower 70s. Napa expecting a high of 66. Concord, 68. San Jose, 67. And the high tomorrow in Oakland should reach 66 degrees. 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
3: This is All Things Considered from NPR News. I'm Mary Louise Kelly in Washington.
4: And I'm Elsa Chang in Culver City, California. It's hard to find anything in the American education system with bipartisan support today, but keeping students from using smartphones during the school day is a rare exception. Almost 3/4 of states have restricted or banned phones in schools, according to Education Week. And now, the first big study on the effects of those restrictions is out today from the National Bureau of Economic Research. And the results are mixed. Thomas Dee, an education economist at Stanford and one of the study authors, joins us now. Welcome.
5: Thanks for having me. Glad to be here.
4: Glad to have you. Okay, so how did your group conduct this study exactly? Like, how did you make sure that these students were kept away from their phones during the school day?
5: Well, as you noted, schools across the nation have been adopting phone bans, but there's great variation in exactly how they're doing it.
4: Mm-hmm.
5: We partnered with a company that sells lockable pouches to schools.
4: These are like magnetic pouches, yes?
5: Exactly, that are sealed at central locations and lock up students' phones until schools decide they can open them back up again. And the reason this matters is we see a dramatic decline in phone activity in school locations. So that tells us we're picking up school bans that actually reduce student use in schools.
4: Ah, okay, interesting. Well, let's talk about some of these mixed findings that I mentioned. Your study reports that these policies improved test scores close to zero. What does that mean?
5: Well, we saw no appreciable effect on student test scores at either the middle school or the high school level. The really striking effects were on non-test

0: best student outcomes.
1: In what way?
0: We see a sharp increase in disciplinary incidents in schools after a ban is adopted. And that can reflect two mechanisms. One is teachers and other adults in the school building simply having to enforce these bans. But there may also be an increase in disciplinary problems because students who had been kind of complacent and docile while using their phone may act out more in the classroom.
1: Oh, interesting.
0: When that's no longer available to them.
1: Right. I saw that student suspensions went up an average of 16% at first. Right?
0: That's right. So a pretty large increase. But the other thing to note is that disruptions are short term. The increase in exclusionary discipline is really concentrated in the very first year in which schools ban phone use. And within just 2 years, they're back to the baseline they were before they adopted the ban.
1: Well, in this study, I know that you talked to teachers, and many of them had quite good things to say about these cell phone bans. Talk about what you heard from them.
0: Teachers see really positive aspects of restricting student phone use in schools. It's easier to keep students' attention and keep them on task, though I think many of them are also recognizing the at least short-term challenges of maintaining classroom order and discipline. And one of the concerns I have about this study is that it might encourage people to walk away from phone bans as a compelling reform. And I think that would be a major mistake. I mean, managing child development in the digital age is arguably a major national challenge for us. There are some encouraging results in the midst of these mixed findings. They are driving down phone usage, and as schools have longer experiences with phone bans, we're seeing a shift towards more positive outcomes.
1: Stanford education economist Thomas Dee, thank you very much.
0: It was a pleasure. Thanks for having me.
2: During the pandemic, many colleges adopted test optional admissions policies, meaning applicants did not have to submit SAT or ACT scores to get in. New research, though, shows many applicants are choosing to submit those scores anyway. J.D. Allen reports.
3: For 17-year-old Gracie Stewart, the decision to take the ACT wasn't about meeting a college entrance requirement. It was about standing out. Stewart scored a 34 on the exam. The max score is a 36.
4: When I saw my ACT score, I was honestly really excited.
3: Stewart played sports, volunteered at

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1: Our test optional or test free. But because the culture is so used to that, the faucet just got naturally turned back on a little bit.
2: Some experts believe that students are using test scores to combat grade inflation, where high school GPAs rise so much that it's hard for college admissions officers to distinguish applicants. Bruce Sacerdote, an economics professor at Dartmouth, says standardized tests are a helpful tool in a world where transcripts can look identical.
3: We find that so many of the applicants who apply to Dartmouth have just top high school GPAs and they shot the lights out in their coursework. Having metrics that aren't completely top coded is quite useful.
2: That logic is what led Dartmouth to restart its testing requirements in 2025. Several other prestigious schools have done the same or plan to: Stanford, Princeton, UPenn, Louisiana State. Sacerdote says all students can choose to sit for the same test, but they might not have access to AP classes, extracurriculars, or paid college prep. Yet, research shows that going test optional has remarkably little impact on who actually gets in.
4: Providing the test score or not providing the test score is only adding a little bit more information to what universities already see.
2: Zachary Bleemer, an economics professor at Princeton, argues that a student's economic performance is already highly predictable based on their high school, their grades, and their course load.
4: If you take a seasoned admissions officer and hand them an application without a test score and have them guess the test score, they're going to do a very good job.
2: So while there isn't a clear reason to use test scores to apply for college, Gracie Stewart says she and her friends don't regret the extra work.
5: I would say it's pre-mixed. Some are submitting their test scores if they feel confident in them, while others are choosing not to and relying more on their grades, activities, and other parts of their application.
2: She's now waiting on responses from schools like Boston University and University of Florida, hoping for the best. For NPR News, I'm JD Allen in New York.

0: You're listening to All Things Considered from NPR News. The State Department has had a surge of new retirements. Like the military, the Foreign Service is a so-called up or out system, so diplomats have to be promoted to stay in. And longtime Foreign Service officers are finding it hard to advance during the Trump administration. NPR's Michelle Kellerman has more.
1: Kelly Adam Smith served for 28 years as an American diplomat and recently retired along with others who still wanted to serve.
2: It's heartbreaking, staggering. We had experts on every area of the world going out the door at a very senior level.
1: She was on tap to become ambassador to Moldova, but was nominated in the Biden administration when many career diplomats languished in the Senate confirmation process. After Trump came back to office, she received an impersonal email.
2: It said, "Dear colleague, you are no longer considered to be a nominee, and that I needed to find another position within the Department of State."
1: She says the government invested in her training over the years. She speaks Russian, Romanian, Czech, and other languages. But finding a place in the Trump administration proved difficult.
2: It was our job to give the American taxpayer a return on that investment, and we have not been able to do that now.
1: The State Department points out that the numbers of retirees is up because some of those Foreign Service officers worked in the now dismantled U.S. Agency for International Development. A statement to NPR says career ambassadors have been encouraged to seek onward roles. But there aren't many opportunities, says former ambassador to Estonia George Kent. He says the Trump administration effectively fired him on day one, so when he returned to Washington, he retired, and says there have been larger than usual retirement classes recently.
3: What this shows is that under the second Trump administration, there's a concerted effort to make senior Foreign Service officers feel unwelcome, not give them onward assignments, and to try to create the conditions in which they retire, leave willingly, so that they are no longer within the system.
1: In recent decades, about 70%

0: 80% of American ambassadors were career diplomats, but more than 90% of Trump's ambassadors so far are political appointees, and the Foreign Service is shrinking.
1: We've lost 20-25% of our Foreign Service officers over the last 16 months, and my guess is that will take a decade to recover just on the personnel side, not to mention institutional integrity.
0: That also worries Daniel Rosenblum, who retired as ambassador to Kazakhstan last year.
2: The real thing that haunts many of us as we're looking at it is how bad will the damage be and how long will it take to recover?
0: His social media feeds have been filled with news of retirements, including most recently the acting ambassador to Ukraine, Julie Davis. And last year, the State Department recalled about 30 career ambassadors from overseas assignments.
2: Very few, if any of them, have found opportunities, and most of them are heading towards retirement.
0: Dozens of embassies remain without an ambassador, including Moldova, where Kelly Adams Smith was planning to serve. She says in diplomacy, America is ceding ground to its geopolitical rivals.
3: We have more than 80 embassies without an ambassador right now. We are disarming. We're unilaterally disarming. Russia or China would never do that.
0: She's now teaching at American University and still encouraging young people to think about a future career in the Foreign Service. Michelle Kellerman, NPR News, the State Department.
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5: Julie Depisch is here and taking us back to that problem in the North Bay.
6: Yeah, still no change here. Eastbound 37 remains closed between Sonoma Raceway and Walnut, clearing that big rig crash from this morning. The problem is the big rig is stuck in the mud. Traffic still being diverted to 121. Got a stall on the Richmond-San Rafael Bridge, eastbound at midspan. It's in the left lane, backing up to Sir Francis Drake. It just cleared a stall Richmond, eastbound 80 before El Portal Drive. You do see the brake lights, though, back to Central Avenue. Julie Depisch for KQED.
5: 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It is now time for the KQED News Quiz Question of the Day. So today's question is, Wait, Wait, Don't Tell Me was in California for this weekend's episode. Which city did the program visit? 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
7: Hey, it's Scott Schaefer, co-host of KQED's Political Breakdown. With Gavin Newsom termed out and the Democratic frontrunner dropping out in disgrace, the race for California governor is wide open. 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
8: 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I'm Elsa Chang.
4: And I'm Mary Louise Kelly. There's a tried and true program that helps people get out of extreme poverty. It's typically implemented in rural communities across many low-income countries. New research shows it works even under incredibly difficult circumstances, as NPR's Fatma Tanis explains.
9: In Baidoa, many people are in a tough situation. The southwestern Somalian city has a population of over 1.2 million people. About half of them are internally displaced, driven from their homes due to extreme drought and violence by the militant group Al-Shabaab. Jessica Late is a senior research fellow at the International Food Policy Research Institute.
10: They're living in particularly challenging conditions with very limited access to services, often very low levels of human capital, still facing violence.
9: The lack of security and infrastructure in the country overall has made it really difficult for organizations to help them. Starting in 2021, until it was dismantled, the U.S. Agency for International Development funded what's known as the graduation method, that helps push people out of extreme poverty. It has a high success rate based on a

0: number of studies. Leyte is the lead author on the study of the Somalia intervention.
1: Most graduation programs include some cash support, some help to generate an income, usually assets or training, and some encouragement to save.
0: Around 5,000 households in Baidoa received 6 monthly unconditional cash transfers, each valued at $42.50. They also got coaching from the aid group that ran it, World Vision, on how to build a business. Households were then given the option to receive either a one-time asset transfer, that could be cash, about $370, or livestock, like goats, or they could enroll in a 6-month vocational training course.
1: Among the roughly half of households who chose assets, they overwhelmingly chose goats.
0: The program ended in 2025, and Leyte and her research team continued to collect data for 2 years and recently released their final findings.
1: The surprise is that the findings are less different than we expected. So we often think that, you know, displaced populations face really intractable challenges, and that's true. At the same time, for this displaced population, an intervention very similar to what's been effective elsewhere was very effective.
0: 68% of participating households are now earning more. They're able to feed their children and send them to school. For example, a 70-year-old woman chose to receive 5 goats as her asset and then was able to increase them to a herd of 15. Her family can now drink fresh milk. She makes and sells butter, increasing her income up to $50 a month. Dean Carlin is an economist and expert on poverty interventions at Northwestern University. He was not involved in the study.
2: The biggest, most influential part of this work was in showing that, like, even in Somalia, this worked, and it shifted, changed lives in really remarkable ways over several years.
0: In fact, Carlin says the results are in the upper end of the spectrum for what the program typically delivers.
2: When the markets are failing and there's lots of challenges across many different facets, it could very well be that a program like this has a bigger treatment effect because the needs are that much more stark.
0: Researcher Leyte says there was an interesting dynamic that really hadn't come out in other studies.
1: When we looked at households that benefited the most, we found that it was disproportionately households that had smaller numbers of dependents, so fewer children and elderly.
0: Which she and Carlin say needs further research. Carlin was the chief economist of USAID until it was dismantled. He says the agency had planned $150 million of funding for more of this type of intervention in Somalia, but that all got shut down by the Trump administration last year.
2: The good news is, though, we have some really good evidence of a way of dealing with a very difficult problem, and that's going to contribute to better policy for others.
0: Even if the U.S. doesn't build on the evidence from this work, Carlin says others will. Fatma Tanis, NPR News.
3: For most of history, humans got by just fine without grocery stores. But how many of us in 2026 could make it 1 week, 1 month, or 1 year without one? Well, Zachary Turner from member station WFAE took a walk with a man who is doing just that.
4: Blackberry vines cling to Robin Greenfield as he uproots a green leafy weed. He's come to Davidson, North Carolina, to forage with over 30 people in tow. They look at a curly dock, a plant with

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1: More at bythebayhealth.org. Tonight, rain is likely, with a chance of it continuing after midnight. Overnight lows in the 40s and 50s. I'm Sandy Althaus, and this is KQED-FM San Francisco, KQEI-FM North Highlands, Sacramento.
2: For decades after the end of the Second World War, the United States saw itself as a European power.
3: But now President Trump is ordering troop cuts in Europe, 5,000 fewer U.S. troops in Germany, and he's warning Italy and Spain could be next.
4: For Monday, May 4th, this is All Things Considered from NPR News.
3: I'm Mary Louise Kelly.
4: And I'm Elsa Chang. Ahead this hour, what's at stake if the U.S. reduces its military footprint in Europe?
3: Also, how Israeli settlers in East Jerusalem are using archaeology to evict Palestinians from their homes.
5: A very discriminatory, rigged legal system has enabled settlers to remove a huge number of Palestinian families.
4: And I get a tour of the new galleries at the Los Angeles County Museum of Art, a space that's trying to defy museum conventions.
6: Los Angeles is always an innovator. Art museums need to change.
3: First, the news.
7: Live from NPR News in Washington, I'm Ryland Barton. President Trump touted his economic agenda at a White House Small Business Summit today. As NPR's Deepa Shivaram reports, Americans' outlook on the economy and Trump's handling of it have declined as the war with Iran has dragged on.
8: Trump has continually said the war in Iran would not last more than 6 weeks. Now his message to Americans is that the war isn't lasting.

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1: Ron DeSantis signed off on a new congressional map today. As Douglas Soule of member station WUSF reports, it comes as President Trump is pushing GOP-led states to secure more Republican House seats.
2: The map adds 4 Republican-leaning districts, meaning the state could send 24 GOP members and only 4 Democrats to the U.S. House. Several states have now redistricted in a contest for the House majority. But in Florida, voters amended their constitution in 2010 to block political gerrymandering. Soon after DeSantis signed the map, a voting rights group and a number of state voters filed a lawsuit alleging that's exactly what's happening. DeSantis has said the courts will rule in his favor, setting up a legal showdown with major implications for this year's midterm elections. For NPR News, I'm Douglas Soule in Tallahassee.
1: Lawmakers in some other Southern Republican-led states, including Alabama, Tennessee, and Louisiana, are also meeting this week to consider redistricting plans after the U.S. Supreme Court weakened the Voting Rights Act. A new bill in Congress aims to stop companies from profiting off of military disability payments. NPR's Kaylee Fox Shannon reports.
3: It's a notoriously difficult process for veterans to claim disability benefits with the VA. Nonprofits help vets do it for free, but a massive industry has emerged that charges huge fees. Former Marine Enrique Miranda Cardenas got a bill for $12,000.
4: I said, don't be hounding me for stuff. I said, and I don't feel that it's right for me to pay you what you're claiming that I need to pay.
3: A new bipartisan bill in Congress aims to stop these companies from using robo-dialers to flood the VA benefits hotline. That's after an NPR investigation found that so-called claim sharks use vets' personal information to access VA systems.
1: NPR's Kaylee Fox Shannon reporting. 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
5: Live from KQED News, I'm Natalia Navarro. Labor unions and academic leaders are rallying in Sacramento today in support of a proposed state ballot measure that would generate billions of dollars of funding for scientific research. Dr. Monica Gandhi is a professor of medicine and infectious disease at UCSF. She says the funding is needed after cuts by the Trump administration to federal grant providers like the National Institutes of Health.
6: What's happening in the current administration is that money is not coming out. It's not going to the universities. It's being slowed down. We're at a trickle of grants, and staff and faculty are leaving.
5: The bill would authorize California to sell $23 billion in bonds to finance grants and loans for research. If it's approved by the state legislature and the governor, the measure would go before the voters in November. San Francisco Assemblymember Matt Haney is reintroducing a bill to expand drug-free housing for people leaving homelessness. That's after Governor Gavin Newsom vetoed a similar proposal last year. The measure would allow recovery housing programs to require sobriety while setting guidelines for how to respond if someone does relapse. Haney says the current system is failing people who are trying to get clean.
7: People want this opportunity. They want to live in housing where they receive the support to be off of and away from drugs with people who will support them in that process.
5: Supporters say the approach would expand options for those seeking stable, sober environments. Critics argue that it undermines California's housing first approach. I'm Natalia Navarro, KQED News.
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9: From NPR News, this is All Things Considered. I'm Elsa Chang in Culver City, California.
10: And I'm Mary Louise Kelly in Washington. German Chancellor Friedrich Merz finds himself in a spat with President Trump. The spat started when Germany, a long

0: along with other European countries, refused to help the U.S. with the war in Iran. Then last week, Chancellor Merz said of the U.S.,
1: da wird eine ganze Nation gedemütigt.
0: An entire nation is being humiliated by the Iranian leadership, he is saying, especially by these so-called Revolutionary Guards. Well, that statement did not land well with President Trump. He threatened to shrink the number of U.S. troops stationed in Germany.
2: We're going to cut way down, and we're cutting a lot further than 5,000.
0: A lot further than 5,000 troops, he says. So among the many questions raised by this, what are U.S. troops doing in Germany anyway? We're going to put that to Jeff Rathke. He is president of the American-German Institute. Welcome.
3: Thanks so much, Mary Louise.
0: So I'll fill in just a little bit of the history here. The American military footprint in Europe dates back to the days after World War II, the defeat of Nazi Germany. I know the size of that footprint and the mission has changed quite a bit over the decades. But start with that basic question. Why are there U.S. troops still there 80 plus years after the end of World War II?
3: It's a good question. And I think the fundamental answer is because the United States has an interest in what happens in Europe. For decades after the end of the Second World War, the United States saw itself as a European power, not only because we cared about Soviet attempts to dominate Europe, but because it was the most important economic partner for the United States in the world. Mm-hmm. And it still is, by the way.
0: The troops in Germany, also U.S. stations troops in Italy, in Spain, in the U.K., to the specific question of what they do, I often see this described as logistical hubs, like helping support the U.S. military effort, the U.S. war in Iran, for example. What does that actually look like?
3: Yeah, well, the United States has armed forces from the U.S. Army, also from the U.S. Air Force. Those are the bulk of U.S. forces in Germany. The Air Force in particular runs the Ramstein Air Base, it's the headquarters of the U.S. Air Forces in Europe, and that is where you hear about the logistical hub function, because if you look at the map and see U.S. flights, whether those are refueling, air-to-air refueling flights, or other kinds of logistical support, many of them are routed through Ramstein Air Base. And it also plays an important information hub role beyond the, you know, planes moving back and forth.
0: I'm glad you raised the information role. Personal note here, I was born in a U.S. Army field hospital in Germany because my dad was an Army intelligence officer and he was stationed there. I raise that because the U.S. military footprint is bigger than the top line numbers suggest. There are spouses there, there are kids, there are U.S. Army hospitals and schools and PX, and it can look like a small town.
3: Yeah, absolutely.
0: So there are some 36,000 U.S. troops in Germany. Why would withdrawing that number we just heard from President Trump, 5,000, why does that matter?
3: Well, it matters for a few reasons from my perspective. First, as we talked about earlier, the United States has an interest in what happens in Europe. And in the particular troops that the United States would withdraw in this scenario, we don't know which unit it is, but probably these would be from the U.S. Army. It would be what they call a brigade combat team. So in other words, forces who would play a role if there were a land attack against Europe. And with a war being waged by Russia just a few hundred miles away in Ukraine, it's not an abstract scenario. And what the Trump administration intends to do, it seems, is to go back down where the United States was before Russia unleashed its full-scale war in Ukraine.
0: And what would be lost if that happened?
3: Well, on the one hand, I think you lose the ability to deter Russia in the way that we have along with our transatlantic partners over the last few years. So fewer American troops in Europe means less threat from a Russian perspective that the United States will respond robustly and effectively if Russia threatens, let's say, a NATO member in Europe. Mm. That's, I think, the most immediate concern.
0: So if I'm reading between the lines or listening between the lines to what you're telling us, it sounds like what you're saying is this is not some American gift to Europe. This is a way for the U.S. to project its values, its ambitions, its military might worldwide.
3: Sure. The United States has an interest not only in Europe.

0: European security, but in the ability to play a global leadership role. We do that mostly through our alliances, and those alliances depend on trust and predictability. So anything that undermines trust and predictability is also a lesson to others when they try to figure out how many of their eggs they should put in the American basket, how much they can rely on the United States for their security. And that's what's that's the bigger issue that's at stake in these kinds of decisions.
1: Jeff Rathke, he's president of the American German Institute. Thanks so much.
0: It was a pleasure.
2: Israeli Jewish settlers continue to push Palestinians from their homes and their land, where many have lived for generations. The process has accelerated under the right-wing government of Benjamin Netanyahu. His cabinet includes two ministers who are settlers themselves. The settlements are happening in the occupied West Bank, as well as in East Jerusalem, where the government is using archaeology to justify its orders. NPR's Eleanor Beardsley tells us more.
3: I walk with Israeli Brit Angela Godfrey Goldstein, who co-runs a nonprofit to prevent forcible demolitions. She shows me where Jewish settlers are steadily building in Silwan, an old Palestinian neighborhood in East Jerusalem, just outside the city walls.
4: Now look inside here. This is also a settlement. And by the way, you see there's a lot of surveillance cameras. Look, they live the fine life. Everything very well tended, lots of water used, gardening.
3: The Palestinian cinder block homes that spill down the hillsides are being demolished to make way for this settlement called the City of David, which includes an archaeological site and biblical theme park.
4: But it's a horrible, sinister cause of pain for so many people.
5: Hi, how are you?
3: Fine, how are you? One of those people is Fakhri Abu Diab, born here in 1962, 5 years before Israel captured East Jerusalem and the West Bank from Jordan and began controlling the lives of millions of Palestinians on land technically not part of Israel. We step through his gate into a small courtyard. There are geese and a massive mound of rubble. It's his mother's home where Abu Diab grew up, demolished by Israeli authorities 2 years ago because he didn't have a permit for additions to the house, which he says are impossible for Palestinians to get. Abu Diab still lives here with his wife in a small trailer he set up next to the rubble.
5: I want to be close off my memories, my home. They said it's not allowed. Why? They not want anything here because they to catch the land and to make cars barking and gardens for the settlers. You know, they have a political agenda and they want to demolish the all and tell us go outside of this area and to take this our neighborhood.
3: By using a range of tools, zoning, the courts, and archaeology, the Israeli government is turning this Palestinian Arab neighborhood into a Jewish one, says Sarit Micheli with Israeli human rights organization B'Tselem.
6: That's basically the process of Judaization that we have seen again and again in East Jerusalem. A very discriminatory, rigged legal system has enabled settlers to remove a huge number of Palestinian families, bring in Israeli Jewish settlers to live in these properties.
3: The Jerusalem City Council told NPR these evictions are aimed at returning property to its original Jewish owners. But Israeli archaeologist Yonatan Mizrahi with the advocacy organization Peace Now says settlers are trying to prove God promised Jews this land.
7: It's kind of making the biblical stories to physical evidence.
3: He says there are churches, mosques, archaeology from many cultures and religions here dating back thousands of years.
7: This is the story of Israel-Palestine. People came and go. So you have everything everywhere.
3: Mizrahi says it's all about who controls the narrative, and this site is run by settlers.
8: Very important.
3: Orthodox Jew Sarah Kaplan is visiting this site where Palestinians have been evicted to make way for the King David Garden and archaeological dig. She's here with her husband and seven children. There are artifacts found here proving the children of Israel entered the land of Israel and conquered it thousands of years ago, she says.
9: ما نزلوا نزل على الغنمتين
3: Not 100 yards away, 60-year-old Omar Abu Rajab

0: closes up his sheep pen and walks up to the second floor of his tiny home, which is now locked off and open to the sky. Israeli authorities ordered him to demolish, and like many here, to avoid costly bulldozer fees, Abu Rajab is tearing down his house with his own hands.
1: My heart is broken. It's extremely hard, but I can do nothing. We have complained to the whole world. To everybody, it's like a film. It's we who suffer.
0: As we speak, the call to prayer rings out over Silwan, led by Jerusalem's Al-Aqsa Mosque, one of Islam's holiest sites. Last week, Israel issued eviction orders targeting 7 apartments where more than 50 people from one extended family live. They have until May 17th to evacuate before their homes will also be demolished. Eleanor Beardsley, NPR News, East Jerusalem.
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3: Coming up in the next segment, Elsa Chang tours the new David Geffen Galleries at LACMA with the museum CEO and director, Michael Govan. That is in the next segment. And first, traffic. Julie Depesch is back with all the latest.
4: Up in the North Bay, unfortunately, we still have that closure of eastbound 37 between Sonoma Raceway and Walnut. They try to clear that big rig from this morning's crash. Traffic is being taken off at 121. That's awful traffic through that stretch. Now we have a crash on northbound 121 before Millerick Road. A couple cars involved, both made it to the right shoulder. Some better news in Concord, northbound 242 before Grant Street just cleared a stalled motorcycle. Julie Depesch for KQED.
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3: 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Like the main character of his first two novels, Stewart grew up in Glasgow in the 80s, working class and queer, with an alcoholic mother. His new book is John of John. 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
1: I love that.
2: Govins says he wanted these new galleries to look very different, to challenge people's perceptions of what a museum should look like, maybe even make people a little uncomfortable.
3: Los Angeles is always an innovator. Art museums need to change. Art has been around for tens of thousands of years, museums for a few hundred. It's just a frame, and we need to keep evolving that frame to be better, more interesting, more accessible, more beautiful. And so change is part of that, and LA is the place for new ideas.
1: Well, let's go inside and see how the architecture feels with the art.
3: Let's do that. We should go this way.
2: Okay. Govin leads me to a long, floating staircase that leads up to the galleries.
1: Oh, I love this. It's like a mid-air zigzag.
3: I don't exercise other than at the museum, so this is where I get my exercise personally, is up the stairs and wandering. You see, there.
2: And so we wander up the stairs through two giant glass doors, and right when you enter this place, you realize you're not exactly sure where to go next.
1: I have to tell you, for someone like me who has a disastrous sense of direction, a building like this usually is my worst nightmare, but I feel like no matter which way I turn, I get a new experience because the art's coming at me in different sequences depending on which fork I choose, you know?
3: Yes, that was very intentional. I know a lot of people like to be told a simple, long story that's linear.
1: Yeah.
3: It's true. But art history isn't that. It's around the world. There's so many stories and there's so many different disconnected as well as interconnected stories. And so you can't really properly represent the history of world culture in a line or a simple path.
1: Yeah.
3: Which path do you want to take?
1: Why don't we just, okay, my terrible sense of direction says we should turn left.
3: If you're on this side, one of your first images is this old dog made of terracotta ceramic.
1: Yes.
3: It's 1,500 years old.
1: Ancient Mexico. Like maybe one of those hairless dogs?
3: Yes.
1: Yeah.
3: Correct.
2: And just a few paces away, we duck into a room with a surfboard that's twice as tall as I am.
3: When I got to LACMA, I complained that we had clocks and furniture and blankets and spoons and forks, but no cars and no surfboards. So now we have two surfboards, two cars.
1: Hey, you got to represent California.
2: You see, what Govin wanted to do was not only upend the traditional way of navigating a museum, he also wanted to upend how pieces of art are categorized and arranged, discarding conventions of chronology, geography, and medium. It's an ethos that is on full display in another room around the corner with black, blue, and red walls.
3: You can see on that wall a selection from our collection of Tibetan furniture, which is very powerful. But on this wall, you see a photograph by Hiroshi Sugimoto, a Japanese artist. And then if you look on this wall, you hear the sound and images of Lu Yang, who's a young Chinese artist working in Japan, where she's used video game technology to bring to life a Buddhist dance.
1: That's what that was. I was watching that on Saturday. So we are taking a different route through this museum than I took just a couple days ago when I first visited this building. And I guess that was your intention, that each visit can be a totally new journey for the viewer. But some people, they want guidance, they want structure, they want order as they're moving through a museum because that helps them learn in a more linear way, context, history, knowledge. What do you say to people like that who want to be told what to do when they enter a museum?
3: If you make a museum that's very linear, you will have people that are just as upset because they don't like to be dragged around
1: right.
3: through one story when they know better.
1: Every placard.
3: Exactly. So I think you have to be honest that that's the point. There's no one way to make a museum. And because you have to pick ways, it's better if all museums are a little bit different.
1: You worried that some people might find this experience a little confusing or
3: so early
1: chaotic?
3: Returns, yeah, some people have said that, but the vast majority of people have not said that. And many comments have been made, getting a little bit lost is fun.
1: It's like a choose your own adventure. That's what this museum is. Choose your own adventure each time. You know,
2: I can't help but feel as I'm walking through this museum that

0: This museum is very much a loving ode to LA. Do you feel like for a long time, LA has been a bit of an underdog in the art museum world and now is ascending?
1: Yeah, I mean, the thing is, again, art's been around for tens of thousands of years, museums for a few hundred. So in the few hundred years where most of Europe and East Coast of the United States evolved this idea of what an encyclopedic art museum would be, of course, there's an advantage to being 100 years older than we are. But now go 500 years forward and think about all the art that will be made. I do think we're in an age of tremendous creativity and innovation here in Los Angeles. And so hopefully people will look back on this time, on this collection of art, on this building, which is innovative, and think, wow, they were really doing something then.
0: Michael Govan, thank you so much for this gorgeous stroll today.
1: Thank you. Thank you for being here. And I hope you come back often to get in your steps and learn about art history.
0: I have a membership. The Los Angeles County Museum of Art's new David Geffen Galleries open to the public today.

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1: Marketplace is coming up next. First, though, Julie Depesch is taking us this time to Emeryville.
2: Little trouble on eastbound 80 after Powell Street. A car and an SUV got into it. They're not blocking lanes, but it's pretty narrow right-hand shoulder. Be on the lookout in Oakland, eastbound 24, before 51st Street. Someone lost their bumper in one of the middle lanes. A new crash in Cupertino, northbound 280. It's the on-ramp from Wolf Road. You'll see that vehicle on the shoulder of the ramp. Julie Depesch for KQED.
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4: In Los Angeles, I'm Kai Rizdahl. It is Monday today, the fourth day of May. Good as always to have you along, everybody. I will tell you what, whatever this week brings by way of news out of the Middle East and the global economy, of which we have already had quite a bit, thank you very much, and it is only Monday. One thing the next 5 days are not going to lack for is economic data. The Labor Department's April jobs report upon us Friday morning is the biggie. There will be productivity numbers, also important. Never sleep on productivity. Data on new home sales as well. This morning, we were delivered by the Census Bureau some insights into the state of American manufacturing. To wit, new orders for manufactured goods were up 1.5% last month from a month earlier. And the thing is about that data, it is no outlier. We've had some other news of late showing

0: Boeing orders rose in April as well. And remember, that's despite all the uncertainty surrounding the war and energy costs and tariffs, which are still very much a thing. So while you ponder why the manufacturing sector has been so upbeat lately, Marketplace's Justin Ho is on it.
1: One category where orders have been especially strong is electronics.
2: That category includes computers, computer storage devices, peripheral equipment.
1: That's Tim Quinlan, senior economist at Wells Fargo. He says orders of those kinds of goods are typical of business spending in general right now.
2: Where everything that's kind of even tangentially related to this AI build-out is seeing a bid in activity.
1: Quinlan says electronics isn't the only source of strength in manufacturing.
2: You know, there are a number of other categories from machinery to fabricated metals and wood products that all saw, you know, modest increases in this morning's report.
1: That could be because manufacturers are catching up after the president's tariffs unleashed all of that uncertainty last year, says Scott Paul, president of the Alliance for American Manufacturing.
3: I do think that some of this is delayed demand that might have been sitting on the table for a while, and I do think that there is a bit more certainty now.
1: Paul says after the Supreme Court struck down some of the president's tariffs, businesses have at least a slightly clearer picture of where tariff policy is headed.
3: And otherwise, the fundamentals of the U.S. economy, setting aside, of course, energy prices and the situation with Iran, look pretty good.
1: It's also possible that the situation in Iran caused new orders to pick up, says Kathy Bosjancic, chief economist at Nationwide.
4: I think some companies tried to get ahead of potential price increases and disruptions to supply chains and try to pull in as many goods as they can.
1: On the other hand, Bosjancic says high energy prices, thanks to the war, could also be holding back demand.
4: Because that means higher input costs. That is a headwind.
1: Which means if the war were to end, demand for manufactured goods would rise even faster. I'm Justin Ho for Marketplace.
0: Wall Street today, I mean, given the aforementioned news out of the Middle East the past 18 or so hours, what do you think? Stocks down, oil up, bond traders none too pleased with any of it. We will have the details when we do the numbers.

0: The refund process for President Trump's illegal tariffs started a couple of weeks ago, as you have probably heard. Emphasis there on the word process, because as Marketplace's Kristen Schwab reports, oh, it is complicated.
1: Ann Robinson hasn't gotten any tariff money back since applying 2 weeks ago. The refund will probably take a couple months.
2: Nothing's happened. Still a valid claim. Hasn't been rejected. I checked again this morning.
1: Checking her claim has become part of her routine as the owner of Scottish Gourmet USA, a specialty grocery in Greensboro, North Carolina. While she waits, she's been thinking about what she's going to do with the $30-something-thousand-dollar refund. Some of it might go to her employees, who haven't gotten raises in over a year. Some might be used to stock up on inventory, and the rest might go to customers, people who've spent big on tariff-impacted goods.
2: Like, there was a man who bought 100 boxes of shortbread. That would be a $50 gift certificate. So that's a significant chunk of change.
1: People who spent less, maybe paid a couple bucks in price increases, will get a discount code. Of course, Robinson doesn't have to do any of this. Why return any money at all?
2: It's not about lining my pocket as much as it's about building that relationship with that customer who's going to be with me for the rest of their life.
1: But there's something else on her mind.
2: I'm also scared of plaintiff lawsuits.
1: Consumers have filed class action lawsuits against companies including Costco, Nintendo, and Temu. The argument is businesses shouldn't profit from tariff refunds. Christine Bartholomew, a law professor at the University at Buffalo, says these cases are going to be tough for plaintiffs to win.
3: In class actions, you have to be able to prove how the harm can be quantified across the class in a similar fashion.
1: Thing is, the tariffs impacted imports from so many countries and had so many different rates, rates that constantly changed. Bartholomew says that makes it harder to draw a straight line from tax increases to

0: price increases.
1: If you have to do a product by product report, that's a tremendously expensive undertaking.
0: These kinds of trials can be tedious. Imagine modeling the input costs of every item a company sells, from dish soap to diapers, for a jury. And that process reveals a lot about how companies price their products, something they really do not want people to know. It's why Bartholomew thinks a lot of these cases will be settled. That can take as long as a decade. It means in the year 2036, you might get a postcard or email saying you're entitled to collect a refund on a set of sheets you bought more than 10 years ago.
1: It might simply be that they get a credit for a dollar and they would have to spend 51 cents in a stamp to be able to get their dollar.
0: Pretty unsatisfying. But Bartholomew says every dollar a person redeems, the company doesn't get to keep. Also, lawsuits put pressure on all businesses to respond to customers. Josh Dillon is a co-creator of Cards Against Humanity, a card game that's manufactured in China. Even though the company paid tariffs as high as 140%, it kept selling the game for $29. But retailers that sell its game raised prices. So Dillon made a website with a big, salty banner.
2: The Cards Against Humanity gives you your f***ing money back. Probably can't put that bit on the radio.
0: Anyone who bought Cards Against Humanity from any store that increased prices after the tariff started can upload a receipt. They'll eventually get a refund on PayPal or Venmo. Dillon says the company has been vocal about tariffs since day one. They even made a deck of cards with an anti-tariff theme.
2: Years ago, I think it was the Chicago Sun-Times said we had the business sophistication of a lemonade stand. And I liked that ethos in the sense that, you know, it's not that complicated. You know, we're just trying to be nice to our customers and as respectful of them as we can.
0: Dillon says that's what's great about being a small company. No shareholders, no board. They can do whatever they want. I'm Kristen Schwab for Marketplace.

0: Spirit Airlines is no more, as you know, done in by, yes, some pre-existing challenges with its business model, but more proximately, the current global energy shock, jet fuel in particular, which is also grounding tens of thousands of flights worldwide just as summer travel season gets going. Marketplace's Elizabeth Trowell has more on what might happen now.
1: Around the world, concern is rising over the future of flying, says Rystad Energy's Claudio Galimberti.
2: In the next few weeks, you will start to see

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1: It's also California.
2: Because the California imports quite a good chunk of its fuels from outside, specifically from Asia.
1: But American travelers overall are in a much better spot than most because of how much crude oil the U.S. produces and refines, says Karim Fawaz with S&P Global Energy.
3: Our jet fuel market is still relatively well supplied. Jet fuel inventories are still relatively high in the U.S.
1: He estimates the world has lost some 40%

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1: The more likely people will opt out of flying. So Avi Rajendran with Energy Intelligence says he does expect U.S. demand for jet fuel to come down this summer.
2: I think you're going to see slightly worse demand in the U.S. than expected at lower prices. But you may not actually see that much of an impact on the gasoline side because of this substitution effect of people just choosing to drive instead of flying.
1: Would-be Spirit Airlines flyers may opt to road trip instead, which would increase demand for gasoline at a time of already higher prices and lower global supply. I'm Elizabeth Trovall for Marketplace.

We got another reminder this morning, as if we needed it, that much like politics, business can make for strange bedfellows too. GameStop, the video game retailer, perhaps better known for its meme stock overtones, is offering an unsolicited 50

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1: Points 0.2%, 25,067. The S&P 500 lost 29 points, 0.4%, 7,200 on the nose. The price of a barrel of oil jumped again today. West Texas Intermediate bubbled up 3.25%. Brent crude increased 5.4%. That helped push up shares in some of the refiners that make the jet fuel that Elizabeth Trovall was just telling us about. Marathon Petroleum rose 2.6%. Valero Energy added 1.9%. Wall Street's reaction to GameStop's unsolicited offer to buy

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1: This is Marketplace. I'm Kai Rizdahl. Most of us pay the taxes that we owe. We don't like it, but most of us do pay. The catch is, some of us don't pay. That's a problem for the Internal Revenue Service at the federal level. It's a problem for states, too. But while the IRS does know how much it's not getting, states, generally speaking, don't. And that carries some costs. Josh Goodman studies state fiscal policy at the Pew Charitable Trusts. He wrote about this tax gap last month. Mr. Goodman, welcome to the program, sir. It's good to have you on.
2: Yeah, thank you so much for having me.
1: Just so we all have the same terminology here and to make sure that I don't mess it up, what is, in your mind, a tax gap?
2: Yep. A tax gap is the difference between taxes owed and taxes paid. So if you imagine what everyone would pay if they paid every dollar they were supposed to, and then you subtract what they actually pay, that difference is the tax gap.
1: Got it. And as you point out in this piece, the Internal Revenue Service at the federal level has a reasonably good handle on what the tax gap is. States, though, are a different matter. And there's a lot to talk about there. But in a nutshell, why?
2: Well, the big reason is that states simply haven't asked this question, or at least haven't required sort of a public-facing analysis of this question. So as you said, the IRS estimates the tax gap at the federal level. Their most recent estimate showed that the tax gap was over $600 billion. But states only very rarely have analyzed the tax gap. So states really don't know how big of a problem this is.
1: Is analyzing a tax gap hard?
2: It is hard, definitely.
1: Oh.
2: And the biggest reason it's hard is because the largest part of the problem isn't people who don't file at all. It isn't people who file correctly but then don't pay, although both of those things are part of the problem. The biggest part of the problem is people who file but underreport their income. And so you can just think about it. It's hard to figure out if people are saying they made this amount, but they actually made that amount. Or, right. You know, maybe they're reporting things as business expenses that aren't business expenses, things like that. Getting a handle on it is difficult. That being said, the IRS and others have proven that you can do these estimates and that they are valuable.
1: I wonder, though, if the IRS doesn't, in a way, have it easy, because mostly they're worried about an income tax, right? States, though, have state and local property taxes. They've got sales taxes. They've got income. I mean, they got a lot of different kinds of taxes.
2: Absolutely. And so that is a big difference between the federal level and the state level is, you know, these other taxes. The IRS also has it easier in another way, which is that one way you get a handle on that underreporting is by doing lots and lots of audits, including random audits rather than, you know, ones targeted to people. And so the IRS has always historically had more capacity to do those audits than, say, a state tax department has.
1: You say capacity, and I hear it's a labor force problem that there aren't a lot of people who are going to work for state tax agencies.
2: Absolutely. Yeah. And it's a problem that seems like it's growing, where it's an aging workforce. States have struggled to recruit for these roles. One thing that the research is really clear on is if you have more people doing good work for tax agencies, including processing returns, but also audits and other kinds of enforcement roles, then you collect more revenue. And so if states don't have enough capacity, enough staff in those roles, or if they don't have experienced staff, it could lead these tax gaps to get even bigger.
1: Right. You say something really interesting near the end of this report that you put out. You point out that, you know, if revenue in a given state suddenly fell by like 12 or 13%, which is sort of Connecticut did a study and that's what it came up with. But if revenue was down 12 or 13% out of nowhere, lawmakers would be going crazy. And that's kind of the tax gap, right, in Connecticut.
2: Absolutely. It's in Connecticut and in the federal estimates. So out of every $8 that should be paid, only seven are. And I think the size of those numbers really shows why this is a topic that deserves more attention than it has received. That governments are always making hard choices. Right now, they have especially hard choices because many states have budget shortfalls or long-term budget deficits, and they're talking about things like raising taxes or cutting services such as Medicaid. And if instead governments could collect more of what they're already owed, they'd have money to spend on their priorities. They could

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1: All right, fresh air coming up next. And Julie Depish has a last traffic report for tonight, going back to that longstanding problem in the North Bay.
2: It was a big crash about 10:30 this morning that shut down eastbound 37 between the Raceway and Walnut, and traffic still being taken off at 121. Some Caltrans work in San Bruno has closed the eastbound 380 connector ramp to northbound 101 until midnight. That's up for a stall. Livermore East 580 before Greenville. It's taking up one of the middle lanes, a little slow from First Street. Julie Depish for KQED.
1: 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Have a good night. 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Tickets at famsf.org. Tonight, rain likely in the evening and after midnight as well. Some fog coming in, too. Lows in the upper 40s to mid-50s. Tomorrow, mostly cloudy day and highs in the 60s to lower 70s. I'm Sandy Althaus. 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
3: From WHYY in Philadelphia, I'm Terry Gross with Fresh Air. You may have read my guest books. You may have worn clothes he designed back when he worked for Calvin Klein and Banana Republic, designing everything from outerwear to underwear.
4: Sometimes when I'm in an audience now and I sort of look out and I feel a little bit nervous, I have a joke to myself. I think, how many people in this audience have worn the underwear that you designed?
3: Douglas Stewart's first novel, Shuggie Bane, won the Booker Prize. It echoes Stewart's life, growing up gay, poor, and bullied in a working-class neighborhood in Glasgow, raised by a single mother who is addicted to alcohol. Stewart's new novel, John of John, is about a father and son who are each gay, but they're keeping it a secret from each other. We'll talk about how Stewart was able to get from his difficult, lonely childhood to his place in the worlds of fashion and literature. First News.
5: Live from NPR News in Washington, I'm Ryland Barton. After an Iranian blockade that's lasted nearly 2 months, the U.S. launched a major operation to reopen the Strait of Hormuz. As NPR's Greg Myrie reports, two commercial ships have managed to make it through the strait so far.
6: U.S. Admiral Brad Cooper, the commanding officer, said the first day of the operation wasn't easy.
7: Iran has launched multiple cruise missiles, drones, and small boats at ships that we are protecting. We have defeated each and every one of those threats.
6: Most of the Iranian fire was directed at the merchant ships, though U.S. naval vessels also came under fire. None of the ships was hit. Cooper says the U.S. plans to expand the operation, though it's not yet clear how many commercial ships will be willing to take the risk, even with U.S. protection. Hundreds of

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1: Put a hold on this ruling. They argued that it unleashed regulatory chaos, but there were 2 days of limbo where we heard nothing from the Supreme Court. Doctors and pharmacists and patients who were expecting to use telemedicine mifepristone over the weekend were left scrambling. When it comes to pregnancies, of course, days and hours matter.
2: NPR's Selena Simmons Duffin. Elon Musk and the Securities and Exchange Commission have agreed to settle a lawsuit related to Musk's purchase of Twitter 4 years ago. NPR's John Ruich reports.
3: Before Musk bought all of Twitter for $44 billion, he bought a bunch of publicly traded shares. The SEC sued him for allegedly failing to disclose his holdings promptly, as required when his position surpassed 5% of the company. It said that allowed him to buy shares at artificially low prices, disadvantaging others. Now the two sides have agreed to settle, with Musk paying a $1.5 million civil penalty. This settlement would clear up one of two big cases related to the Twitter acquisition. In March, a jury in San Francisco found Musk liable for attempting to drive Twitter's stock price down after the takeover. Attorneys said Musk would owe an estimated $2.1 billion in damages to former shareholders. Musk's legal team has vowed to appeal. John Ruich, NPR News.
2: Some states and utilities are trying to get ahead of the wildfire season using AI. Arizona's largest electric utility is installing AI-monitored cameras across its service region. The technology identifies possible smoke and notifies human analysts for quick verification. This is NPR News.
4: Live from KQED News, I'm Natalia Navarro. Week two of the Musk v. Altman trial kicked off today in Oakland with testimony from OpenAI's president and co-founder Greg Brockman. KQED's Rachel Miro has more from the courthouse.
5: OpenAI started in Greg Brockman's living room a decade ago. Beyond that, accounts diverge. Brockman said he and Sam Altman built OpenAI's team with a little help from Elon Musk, not the other way around. Another surprise, how Brockman went from a salary of $175,000 to an equity stake worth some $30 billion today, thanks to undisclosed compensation from Sam Altman, a hidden financial arrangement that proves they were primarily concerned about profit, if you ask Musk's lawyers. Next up, more Brockman, followed by testimony from the mother of four of Musk's children, and for a time, his eyes and ears on the board of OpenAI. I'm Rachel Miro, KQED News.
4: Early voting kicks off this week for the June 2nd state primary, and Santa Clara County election officials are pledging a secure process amid what they say is an unprecedented level of national scrutiny. Registrar of Voters Matt Morales says ballots have been mailed to over 1 million registered voters, and 112 drop boxes are now open around the county.
6: For this primary election, there are no changes to our election processes or the services and voting options we offer. Voting by mail is open for business here in Santa Clara County.
4: Voters have until May 18th to update their registration. Voting centers open on May 23rd. I'm Natalia Navarro, KQED News.
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This is Fresh Air. I'm Terry Gross. You may have read my guest's books. You may have worn the clothes he designed. Douglas Stewart's first novel, Shuggy Bane, won the Booker Prize, which is one of the world's top literary awards. Much of it was written when Stewart was working in the fashion industry, designing clothes for popular brands like Calvin Klein and Banana Republic. Stewart wouldn't have predicted any of this from what his life was like growing up in a working-class neighborhood in Glasgow, Scotland in the 80s. He was raised by a single mother who was addicted to alcohol. Things weren't much better at school, where he was relentlessly bullied. When he came to understand that he was gay, he didn't know anyone else who was. The novel Shuggy Bane tells a story

0: very similar to Stewart's own childhood. Stewart has described his second novel, Young Mungo, as a story about the dangers of first love between two young working-class men in Glasgow, and about masculinity, conformity, and falling in love. In our book critic Maureen Corrigan's review, she wrote, "It's hard to imagine a more disquieting and powerful work of fiction will be published anytime soon about the perils of being different." Douglas Stewart has a new novel called John of John that explores themes of faith, obligation, and how isolating secrets can be. It's set on a fictional island in Scotland's Hebrides, in a very old-fashioned conservative community of weavers. There are two Johns in the story, a father and his son. The son is known as Cal. Cal has just graduated textile school in Glasgow and reluctantly returns home when his father insists he needs Cal's help to take care of Cal's sick grandmother. Cal is gay and keeps it a secret from everyone, including his father. But as we learn early in the story, the father, who is the deacon of his church, is also secretly gay. Father and son are keeping the same secret from each other. Douglas Stewart, welcome to Fresh Air and congratulations on your new book. Can you describe how you landed on the premise that both the father and son are gay, and they're not only keeping it a secret from everyone else, they're keeping it a secret from each other?
1: Yes. I mean, I am a Scotsman who grew up in Glasgow, but I had never been to the Outer Hebrides before. You know, they're quite far from the mainland and it takes some effort to get there. But in 2019, when I was thinking about writing a new novel, I decided I was going to go to the archipelago of islands and just explore it and see if a story emerged. And I realized that every little settlement I went to, that when I was talking to someone, I would sit at a kitchen table and have tea and pancakes or whatever they baked for me. It was, you know, all the islanders were very hospitable. But I was hearing about their settlement and the people in the village, and there was always a bachelor or some spinsters who had never married, and for quite a conservative Christian place, that seemed a little unusual. And I asked everybody, you know, well, why did so-and-so not marry? Why didn't they ever sort of take a partner? And the answer was often, well, they missed their moment, was what was said. And I came to learn that in rural places, you know, the window to find someone to love could be quite short, quite narrow. And that just really sparked my imagination. And I said just very casually one day, well, and of course, some of them might be gay and that makes it harder to find love. And the woman I said it to said, sort of reared back, and she said, oh, no, that's not so, that's not possible. And of course, I just knew historically that some of them must have been, maybe not the people we were talking about, but some of these people that had never found love. And that was really the moment that the novel came to life. I had gone thinking it was about the return of a prodigal son, and then I realized it wasn't about that at all. It was about the people he had left behind.
0: What does being gay mean to the father, who's a weaver, who's never left the island and doesn't even want to leave? He's the deacon of his church and often quotes the Bible, compared to the son who left the island for art school and returns reluctantly to the island when his father calls him back.
1: Yeah, I think they're definitely men of a different generation, although tradition is very strong in the setting of the novel. And for John, because he is very close to scripture, he is part of a church that believes in a very traditional conservative viewpoint. Any sex outside of one man, one woman inside of a marriage is absolutely taboo. And so he has come up in that environment and has remained in the fictional settlement of Fallaby his whole life. And so he's never really seen any evidence of anything outside, another way to live, another way to be. And also, in many ways, you know, gay is a social identity. It is about a community and an outlook in the world. It's not just about a sexual identity. And so for John, he has no way to access a social identity. All he is he has homosexual desires. He is attracted to other men. Whereas Cal is, you know, a youth in the 90s, and he went to the mainland. He managed to go to college for 4 years. He is finding a country, Scotland at the time, would be transforming utterly. You know, it had been a very working class, heavy industry patriarchy for centuries, probably. And now we're finding it's deindustrializing. It is changing. It's becoming incredibly liberal very quickly. And so he sees much more hope in the world as a young gay man and much more acceptance. But the problem is in that wonderful moment where we all leave home for the first time and we think we're going to get to step out into the world and become our own people far from our families, he is called home to take care of his sick grandmother, and he finds himself exactly back where he started.
0: So you grew up in a neighborhood in Glasgow where it was working class, like very like masculine. You were an outsider because you were seen as gay, even though you hadn't told anybody that you were gay. There were no gay bars. There was no gay culture. There were no gay publications. What did it mean to you, or what lack of meaning did you find growing up so isolated?
1: Yeah, I mean, in fact, I didn't have any understanding that I was gay for most of my young life. I was sort of pointed out as being different to the other boys around me because masculinity was expressed in a very narrow way. You know, we were all sons of hardworking fathers who did very difficult, dangerous jobs. And so men were meant to be a very specific sort of way, you know, very brave, very strong, hardworking, but also quite emotionally distant because I think if you were going to start talking about your feelings, one of the very first feelings you would have is this job is dangerous and underpaid and I don't want to do it anymore. And so as a way of sort of coping with whether it was coal mining or shipbuilding, men became quite cut off even to themselves. And, you know, at 5 or 6, I was quite an expressive young boy. I had too much to say for myself. I probably always have had. And the other boys just sort of turned at me en masse and said, "What is wrong with you? Why are you like that?" And so I was just deemed as being too effeminate very, very young. And that was before I had any sexual notions at all. But that sort of followed me all the way through my youth and made me feel very lonely in the only place I think I ever felt like I belonged, which has been a sort of through line in all of my work.
0: Were you a churchgoer? Was your mother a churchgoer?
1: Actually, I had a really complicated relationship with religion when I was a child. I was actually what was essentially born into a mixed marriage. My father is Protestant, my mother was Catholic. And at the time, that was deeply taboo. And so all throughout my life, there was sort of confusion over what my spiritual upbringing should be, and all my family rituals were Catholic, but all my education was Protestant. And yet no one quite fully claimed me, and so I was a little bit outside of religion. It became a more pressing, urgent matter for me when I became a teenager, because often in the East End of Glasgow, where I grew up, young boys would organize themselves into tribes, and on the weekends they would get together and then they would fight the opposite tribe. And the tribe was often very loosely organized around religion, so there would be a group of Protestant boys versus a group of Catholic boys. But for me, from the age of 14 to maybe 16, I was going out every Saturday night and having pitched battles as a Protestant against the Catholics. But then as soon as that was all over and we had congratulated each other, and by the way, the fighting was fun. The young men enjoyed doing that. It wasn't just about violence in a negative sense. It was a way to sort of have a camaraderie. It's a hard thing to explain. But after having this pitch battle where I felt like I was representing the Protestants, I would go home to my single mother who was a Catholic. And so it was all entirely pointless, I think.
0: My guest is Douglas Stewart. His debut novel, Shuggy Bane, won the Booker Prize in 2020. His new novel is called John of John. We'll be right back. This is Fresh Air.

0: This is Fresh Air. Let's get back to my conversation with Booker Prize winner Douglas Stewart, author of the novels Shuggy Bane and Young Mungo. Stewart studied textiles in college, as did the main character in his new novel, John of John. So you went to art school. You had shown some artistic talent, but you needed work. So your teacher, who had taken you under her wing, advised you to go to art school and study textiles, and then you could have a trade, basically, or a craft. So did you go to art school to become a weaver? Like, what was the meaning of studying textiles when you went?
1: In fact, when I was 16 and I was guided towards textiles, I couldn't quite tell you what the word textile meant. I was a

0: I'm often asked as a writer, what was your favourite childhood book? What did you read as a kid? And the answer to that is, I didn't read books as a kid. We didn't have any books at home. We didn't have access to them. It wasn't quite such an unusual thing, because I think if I looked at the boys I grew up around, many of them also weren't reading either. But, you know, children also need a huge amount of peace in their lives in order to read, you know, both peace inside themselves and peace at home. And also at school, to be honest. And I didn't have any of that because I was dealing with a single mother who was suffering with addiction. And then at school, I was being bullied for being gay. But two things happened when I was 16. The first thing that happened was my mother died very suddenly one morning. Her addiction finally got the better of her. And when I left for school in the morning, she was fine. When I came home at lunchtime, she was dead. And also at 16, school becomes optional for Scottish children. You can leave if you want to. And so my year of about 300 kids went down to only 12 kids. And I found myself one of only 12 kids remaining in my year who were going to finish high school, who were then going to go on to college, hopefully. And I found myself in an English class where I was the only student. It was just me and two English teachers, Mr. Arthur and Mr. Archibald. And suddenly they had 8 hours a week with a student who was trying to pay attention, who was trying to understand how to read, not just get through the exams, but trying to learn how to digest books and how to take in all their meaning. And I tell you this because I suddenly realized at 16, 17, oh, I would love to be a writer. I would love to study English literature. And that just wasn't going to be possible for me. I was a working class boy that grew up in a neighborhood of great deprivation. And I think my teachers, rather than turning me away from English, turned me towards something that I could make a living at.
1: That's an amazing story about being like one student with two teachers and just talking about, you know, just the three of you talking about literature. I could see how you could fall in love with books that way. But how did that lead to textiles?
0: Well, you know, it was wonderful to be around people who had this passion for a thing and they invested that passion in you. But they saw that I couldn't go on to compete and study English literature at a university level. They, you know, I would have to be competing with children that would ultimately go to Oxford and Cambridge and, you know, that had spent their whole lives, their whole, all their youth around books. And I just didn't have that. And so instead, they guided me towards textiles without me really knowing what textiles was. But they saw a kid that wasn't really great academically, but that wanted to achieve something, someone who was creative and artistic, but needed to do something that ultimately could find employment on the far side of. And so I went to a very traditional textile school, and I was a weaver for a year. They let you sample all kinds of textiles, and I was a printer, I was a weaver. And then ultimately I did my rotation into knitting, which sounds like a very sort of crafty thing where you sit with needles, but in fact it's a very industrial course. You do all your knitting on these huge screaming knitting machines that are often computer operated. And I found knitting just to be really inspiring. It was... you know, you made this cloth, anything you could imagine in 3D, you could make. And we made really diverse things. We made fashion, we made clothing, we made interiors. But we also made things like car interiors or automobile interiors. And we made sacks and vessels for inside the body with sort of microscopic knitting machines. And so it was a wonderful education. But my whole life, I felt like a writer that couldn't be a writer.
1: In your new novel, John of John, the son studies textiles and becomes a weaver on this kind of isolated island in the Hebrides of Scotland. And at the time, this is happening to so many people now, the thing that he studied in college has just become basically out of date. You know, the textile mills are closing. People aren't wearing the tweeds they used to wear. So he can't find a job either on the islands or... you know, where he went to school. So he joins his father on the one loom that they're allowed, which is interesting right there. There was this like one loom per family rule in the Outer Hebrides at the time, or at least on this island. Would you explain why?
0: Yeah, you're right. Everything at this time moves to the Far East and nothing is made in the West and textiles as an industry is on its knees. But there's a wonderful tradition on the Outer Hebrides of making something called Harris tweed. And it was established as a sort of almost a socialist project. I

0: would say, where each of the homes would have a loom behind the house in a shed. And when the crofters, when the islanders couldn't rely on the sea or the land to support themselves, they would be able to make some cloth. It is still made in that exact same way, even today. And now, today, it feels like such a rare thing to have something made by hand in place. And it's just the most remarkable thing. But Cal returns from art school, as you say, and his father has always been a weaver. And so he's almost gone to textile college, couldn't find work, and finds himself back working for his father anyway.
1: When Cal decides to go to textile school, his father doesn't really love the idea. And there's a passage from your book I'd like you to read about that, because it shows off your writing, and it also ties together the father's very conservative version of Presbyterianism, and also his self-imposed homophobia because he's secretly gay. Before the reading, I just want to remind our listeners that John is the father and Cal is the son, and Ella is Cal's grandmother.
0: John had a Presbyterian respect for education, but there was too much of the unknown about university life, and there was something about art schools that sent him into a moral panic. The notion of self-expression was antithetical to religious obedience, and the art schools seemed too liberal, the women too unfettered and bent on their own pleasure. Ella had sat Cal down and advised him that half a victory was still a victory, and so in the end he chose a modest technical school. It was the campus that was farthest from home, but closest to his father's understanding of the world. The textile school was 40 miles south of Edinburgh, tucked away in the sleepy valleys of the Scottish borders. The school had no desire to re-examine or reinvent. It came to be simply because there had been a practical need for generations of workers to learn how to make textiles in the correct historical manner. "So you've no work and no woman to show for it." John could be blunt like this, not born from a meanness of spirit, but from a desire to speak the economical truth. Cal hesitated. John kept cutting his eyes towards him, awaiting his response. Cal wondered if now was the time to be honest with his father. Part of him wanted to tell his father he was gay, if only to hurt him for demanding his return. Certainly, as deacon of their church, John could not be seen to be harbouring such sin at home. If he told his father the truth, that he had no natural attraction to women, he wondered if John would send him away for good, and if this would be the last time they ever saw one another. But John took Cal's hesitancy the wrong way, and he answered for him. "So all that money, 4 years, no woman, and no job." "I was top of my year, Dad. I got a first class with honours. It's not my fault the country's in the bin." He wanted to tell his father about the sorry state of the Scottish textile industry, how Pringle was all but Chinese-owned, how Barry Knitwear had been steadily shedding jobs, how Innerleithen was a mill town with no mills. But he saw the slump of his father's shoulders, the side of John's index finger thickened from decades of shunting the heavy bobbin, and so he sighed and he turned back to the sea.
1: Thank you for reading that. I really like that passage. And it shows how all-encompassing the homophobia and the very conservative religious beliefs that the father has, how all of that is used in an attempt to shape John's son, Cal's behavior. No one was telling you all that, were they?
0: Well, in fact, my father left my mother when I was about 4 years old. So my older brother had to step into the father role in my family. You know, when I came out eventually at 17, my family were just very disappointed for me, I think, because they knew how hard the world was going to be on me. But my brother took it very personally because at the time he believed that masculinity was a learnt thing, and so somehow he had failed in teaching me how to be a real man, how to be a heterosexual man, and so my sexuality wasn't something that I was innately born with, but in fact it was some failing in how he had raised me. And I felt terrible for him for that. You know, it took me many years to get him to understand that that wasn't the truth.
1: Well, what a strange burden to carry, to think that as a brother you didn't teach your younger brother masculinity well enough

0: and therefore he's gay and a total outsider.
1: Yeah, and it's his fault. And in fact, I mean, what a sort of noble burden in a way to sort of care about someone in that way and to take all that guilt in yourself. But, you know, it was such a dark time. People just didn't know better. I often think about people being homophobic, how they were fundamentally good people, but they just didn't know that that wasn't the way to be in the world. And I think that's something that's really changed now. But there were so many people that just didn't know that how the world really was, I suppose.
0: My guest is Douglas Stewart. His new novel is called John of John. He won the Booker Prize for his first novel, Shuggy Bane. We'll be right back after a short break. I'm Terry Gross, and this is Fresh Air.

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1: 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Coming up at 8 on the rebroadcast of Forum, we discuss the legal fight over the abortion pill mifepristone. The Supreme Court has temporarily restored broad access to mifepristone, blocking the ruling that had threatened to upend one of the main ways abortion is provided across the country, including in California. Forum tonight at 8 on KQED News.
2: This is Fresh Air. I'm Terry Gross. Let's get back to my interview with Booker Prize-winning novelist Douglas Stewart. Like the main characters of his first two novels, Shuggie Bain and Young Mungo, Stewart grew up in Glasgow in the 80s. He was working class, queer, and his mother was addicted to alcohol. She died when Stewart was only a teenager. He then went on to have a career in fashion in New York. He'd studied textiles in college, which figures into his new novel, John of John. You grew up in a very female environment. Your mother was a single mother. She was addicted to alcohol, as were some of her friends. So when you'd come home from school, your mother was often drinking with some of her friends, some of her female friends who were also drinkers. A lot of the men in the community were unemployed, so a lot of the men drank too much too. But was there like, were the women drinkers like different in any fundamental way than the men drinkers and in the communities that they had with each other? Like, your mother did a lot of drinking at home with friends or in their homes. The men probably mostly went to bars away from the wife and kids.
3: That's exactly it. Yeah, I think when men drink or when they have a problem, then it can be a very public thing and we can forgive them for it. But there's an extra layer of stigma when a woman fails like that. And, you know, so it's done very much at home. And the family oftentimes, certainly my family, tried to sort of keep it at home, mostly to protect my mother's reputation. But I think, you know, alcoholism seems like a very individual problem. But in places where hope evaporates, it's a social problem. And so my mother often had friends and neighbors who would come and drink with her during the day. And, you know, sometimes this could be a huge amount of fun. It was never fun for me, but she would have a lot of fun. And other times it would lead to great troubles. But as a kid, one of the strangest things that happened to me is because I was with my mother almost all the time, you know, there was no other childcare. I was sort of privy to this very private space of these women discussing life, you know, and they would talk about everything from their love affairs to their concerns about money to their concerns about their children or their parents. And oftentimes they would talk about sex in a very graphic way. And I'm only a 6, 7, 8 year old boy sitting in the corner, sort of minding my mother. And I had this real front seat to the inner workings of sort of women being very unguarded because, you know, alcohol is a great leveler. It drops all sort of social pretense. And often my mother would see me not as her child, but often as her friend. And so she would tell me things that I think mothers should never tell children. But that energy comes in my novels now. You know, at the time I hated it as a kid. But now as an adult man, I think how lucky I was in a way to know my mother as a woman, to know her as an individual and not just the role of my mother, but to hear the romantic failures and the other concerns that were in her life. And as a writer now, I love to sort of be in that inner world in my novels and sort of just look at that domestic scene.
2: I can't ask you to repeat what you overheard about sexuality. We can't talk about that on the radio. However,
3: you can't talk about it anywhere. It was often very vulgar and very frank, and like I said.

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2: This is Fresh Air. Let's get back to my interview with Booker Prize-winning novelist Douglas Stewart. His new novel is called John of John. What did you think masculinity meant when you were growing up, when people made it clear that you weren't masculine enough?
3: Yeah, they were. I always remember as a kid, you know, I was quite expressive. And I remember my brother buying a new shirt, and it was like a check shirt, and it was blue, overwhelmingly blue, but there was a tiny pink line in it, a deck, just tiny, microscopic. And I remember him standing over it and saying, I can't wear that, that looks really, you know, that looks, he used the slur for it. And I just thought to myself, wow, men are really stuck here, you know, but they really have themselves in their own trap.

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1: Once you figured out you were gay, and once you got out of the community that you grew up in, and there really was gay culture and gay bars, and you started going to them, how did you feel about being at bars, being at places where, you know, consumption revolved around alcohol, which your mother was addicted to, and you saw the price of that?
2: I once had this conversation with the great Irish writer Colm Toibín, who is a little older than I am, and he said, oh, I used to go to gay bars in Glasgow when you would have been a child. And he said, they were always under the railway station, and they always felt like they were full of sort of hairy, sweaty, self-loathing Presbyterians. And and I felt that was a part of gay history in my city that I didn't access. Yeah, I always, I think, felt ill at ease in gay bars, even when I came of age and I was 18. And mostly because I was looking to have an emotional connection with people or an intellectual connection. And bars are about drinking and dancing, as you say. And I was looking more to make friends and just to feel like I wasn't so invisible in the world. One thing that was really formative to my youth was there used to be a magazine that was like a teen pop magazine. And in the back of that magazine, there would be personal ads, other young gay youth from across the country, all across Britain, who were placing personal ads, and then you would respond to them and you would end into a correspondence with this person. And it was, you know, sometimes it would turn into dating, sometimes it might turn into sex, but for the most part, it was just long-form correspondence. It was letter writing. You would write and you would wait and then you would write again. And in a way, I was looking at those letters the other day, and I come across almost as like a Bronte sister, how sort of sweet and innocent they are. You know, it's like, tell me about the weather where you are and explain your family to me and, you know, have you seen anything good on television? And when I think about modern dating now, about how it gets to sex quite quickly, I think, you know, I look back on that time and I feel very lucky to have been in this sort of letter writing phase. And actually, that was the first time, that was how I fell in love. That was how I met my first love, was through these personal ads. And then the next person I thought I was falling in love with had told me he was a 22-year-old man, and then he turned out to be 48. And so catfishing is a very old art form, I think.
1: Well, how did you react when you showed up and found him?
2: I mean, I was devastated and sort of horrified. And one of the things that stays with me about those times is because I couldn't be honest with my family, because I couldn't tell my friends, I put myself in so many scary situations. You know, I would meet people who were essentially strangers, and I was only 18. And I would sort of disappear for a few days, and had anything truly bad happened to me, I don't think people would ever have found me.
1: And you couldn't ask anybody for advice?
2: I couldn't ask anybody. I couldn't talk to my brother about it. I had to sort of, that's really the universal gay experience of the time. I think we were all fumbling forward to find our sense of self and how to be in the world. But you had spoken to me a little earlier, Terry, about sort of secrets and what we hid. But all my childhood, I felt whenever I was going into a room, I was turning myself slightly to the audience that was viewing me so that they didn't see the entire person. Everything about me felt a little taboo. I was very proud to be working class, but I was taught to be ashamed of being very poor. I was taught to be ashamed to be the son of a single mother, to have addiction at home, and then also taught to be ashamed to be effeminate or gay. And so even for my family, when I was being bullied at school for being gay, I thought, you know, all the conditions, which was absolutely supported by religion, but all of society said it was such a wrong thing to be, that when I came home at night, I couldn't tell my family. And when I wrote my first novel, which features a lot of sort of bullying, my sister said to me, did you go through that? And I said, yeah, I went through that for about 12 years. And she said, I didn't know. And I said, I know you didn't know. You didn't know because I was so ashamed about it, that I was fearful if I told you that the other kids were bullying me for being gay, that you would also hate me for being gay.
1: What did she say?
2: I think she was heartbroken. You know, I think she felt so, she's always been a huge supporter of me. I love my sister dearly. And I think, you know, I think when the person you love is suffering through something in silence, I think you can't help but just feel like you wish you'd been there to be able to take some of that pain.
1: Let's take another short break here. My guest is Douglas Stewart, author of the novels Shuggie Bain and Young Mungo.

0: This is Fresh Air. Let's get back to my interview with Booker Prize winner Douglas Stewart. His new novel is called John of John. So you lived in the fashion, you worked in the fashion world for about 10 years.
1: 20 years, sorry.
0: 20 years. Oh, longer than I thought. So when I think it was when you were in textile school that, you know, various companies and industries came to the school to scout for talent. And I think that's how the Calvin Klein company found you.
1: That's right. Yeah, I was just wrapping up my education and I thought I was going to go into the mill system. I thought I was going to go into a very traditional employment and make cloth and make textiles. And I had done this really wonderful thing where I had spent a summer with the last remaining Shakers on Earth up in Sabbath Day Lake, Maine, and I had access to all their archives and their clothes. This is 1998. And I based my degree show, my graduate show on it. And at fashion school, all students sort of, they're very outre. You know, they use lots of color and pattern and feathers. And if they can sequin a thing, they sequin it. And I had created this collection that was incredibly somber, very respectful of the Shakers. It was quite monastic. It was very simple. And I watched all these companies come through my college and start to hire graduates. They would go to Prada, they would go to Gucci. And I thought, oh, I'm never going to get a job because I'm maybe a little too melancholy. And suddenly the Calvin Klein team came through and they said, this is minimalism. I remember it's the end of the 90s. And they said, would you like to come to New York? And I had no family home. I had nothing to go back to Scotland for. And so I said, yeah. And I've been here now almost 30 years.
0: You said that you liked fashion, and I assume this means like designing fashion that's both revealing and or concealing. Can you talk about that a little?
1: Yeah, I think, you know, starting in my childhood, I realized that clothes are always deeply psychological and we're always projecting something, who we want to be, and at the same time maybe concealing who we are or what's really going on in our lives. I've written actually in the past about my characters seeing someone at university or in college who is wearing very shabby clothes, things they've bought in a secondhand store, or, you know, old tweeds or old wax jackets. And as a working class kid, my character says, you know, it's a dream altogether to be able to wear clothes that look like you don't care. Because, you know, in the working class, you're always sort of projecting an aura, I think. And so clothes I've always found to be deeply psychological. And when I start writing a character, I think about what don't they like about themselves? What are they trying to hide? What is ill-fitting? Because my own relationship with clothing has always been emotional. It's not just get dressed in the morning and go out. It's always about what am I trying to project?
0: What do you consider to be one of the things that you designed when you were working with Calvin Klein that most speaks to either how you see masculinity or how you see yourself or what you think a garment should do?
1: Actually, the thing I'm most proud of comes after Calvin Klein. I actually was one of the heads of menswear design at Banana Republic for 15 years.
0: Oh, I didn't know that.
1: Yeah, in the early 2000s when everybody was wearing Banana Republic. And I got to tell you, as a sort of a young working class boy from a socialist country, it was such a thrill to come off the subway in the morning and see like, you know, 12 pairs of your chinos before you even got to the office. And suddenly realizing the power of clothing and democracy where everybody wears something, what is part of a culture. And I really loved that. That used to give me such a thrill when I would see my things everywhere. And sometimes when I'm in an audience now and I sort of look out and I feel a little bit nervous, I have a joke to myself. I think, how many people in this audience have worn the underwear that you designed? And that sort of is a bit like my version of picturing people naked.
0: You designed underwear?
1: I designed everything. As a knitwear expert...
0: Wait, I want to hear about the underwear.
1: Yeah, I designed, yeah, lots and lots of underwear. And one of the very funny things is when you're fitting underwear on a model, you know, you've got to essentially make the garment fit as well as you can, but you've also got to do it without ever approaching or touching the model. And so a lot of my sort of early design days was just pointing at people's crotches and asking someone to take an inch out of it or you know, to make it fit a little bit better around the high waist. But yeah, it's I've designed everything.
0: You're a part of the art world now, too, because your husband is the curator of a gallery in New York. So I'm sure you've gone to your share of openings. You have a new story in the New Yorker about the opening of an art show. It's a totally different world from the world you grew up in. And you've said, you've written that the boy you were wouldn't recognize the man you've become. What would be most unrecognizable?
1: Oh, I think this is why I write everything, is because I feel like two very disconnected people. I don't think the boy that I was could imagine that this kind of life I'm living now is possible, that I can spend all day with books and then have a husband who talks about art all night. And just the real sort of privilege of that is something that, you know, younger me couldn't have even dreamt of in his wildest dreams. I'm often asked, what would you say to your younger self? And my answer to that is, I wouldn't, because he would sort of look at me as though I was an alien that had landed from another planet. And so much of my writing is trying to connect those parts of my life because they feel like they belong to two different people.
0: Do you think that writing is a way to try to, I guess maybe you just said that, maybe that's basically what you just said, that writing is a way of integrating both sides of your life. Because you're writing so much about characters who are based in part on the earlier part of your life.
1: You know, I've concealed so much of myself. I was taught that at a very young age, not to be fully honest with whoever I was with about every single part of myself. And it's only now as an adult that I feel like I can do that, even talking to you today. But the minute I arrived in America as an American immigrant, I found that the people I fell in love with, the friends I made, didn't really understand where I'd came from, and so I just stopped talking about it. I think I had friends that probably thought I still had living parents, that I'd grown up middle class with a car and a driveway, just as they had. And when my first novel published, I think my own private life was a revelation to them, and they suddenly realized, oh, they've been friends with me for 20 years, but they didn't really know me at all. You know, I think it's hard to tell people about grief. It's hard to tell people about poverty. It's hard to share this thing. And so I'd got very used to the silence of my own life, and only my writing is the only thing that allows me to connect with myself. And I think that's why I've written these first three books that sort of look sort of semi-autobiographically at my upbringing, because I felt like I was losing it to the mists of time or the mists of silence.
0: You had to keep so many secrets when you were growing up. And as a writer, you write about secrets and you uncover character secrets. And in doing so, you've revealed some of your own secrets because you're drawing on your own life and you're interviewed a lot and you talk about your own life. So it's kind of like you've gotten to the opposite side of the street on that. So where do you stand on secrets now, and when they're toxic and when it's really about an earned privacy? You know, a healthy privacy.
1: That's right, yeah. You know, when Shuggy Bain first published, there's a sort of a group of interviews I gave at the very beginning where I said the novel was entirely fictional. I didn't know where it came from. It just came to me as a story, and I wrote it. And the effort that it took to maintain that distance from my work in order to protect my private life was exhausting, because I didn't know what I'd confessed to. I didn't know what was true or not. I didn't know what I'd told people. And so I suddenly, a couple of months in, I started just to be very honest. I grew up like this. This is my background. And I found a liberation in that. And I found it was much less tiring.
0: So one more question. Since we talked about the importance of clothes and fashion in your life and designing fashion, what did you wear to your wedding?
1: I actually got married at City Hall, and I wore a traditional kilt, which had lovely purples and lavenders in it, which was really beautiful. I had a very small wedding, but I was so pleased. You know, I've been with my husband now for 30 years. We've only been married maybe 8 years, but it felt really like the final gap between us closing in a way, and now we were a unified whole. And to your earliest question, you know, I grew up in a church society that said that was absolutely never anything that would be possible for you. And I quite pride myself on having a successful marriage, because I don't think anyone when I was growing up thought I could be an adult that found love and found happiness. And so it's a very valuable thing to me. But what I mostly remember about my wedding is that I got married on the same day as Justin and Hailey Bieber down at City Hall. So my own wedding was kind of upstaged by the much more famous people that came a couple of couples after me.
0: Douglas Stewart, it's been such a pleasure to talk with you. Thank you so much.
1: Thank you, Terry. It's been an honor.
0: Douglas Stewart's new novel is called John of John. Tomorrow on Fresh Air, our guest will be the legal scholar who coined the terms critical race theory and intersectionality, Kimberly Williams Crenshaw. She wanted those expressions to help describe racial and gender discrimination in America. Her new memoir explains the personal and legal reasons behind her thinking. I hope you'll join us. To keep up with what's on the show and get highlights of our interviews, follow us on Instagram at NPR Fresh Air. Fresh Air's executive producer is Sam Brigger. Our technical director and engineer is Audrey Bentham. Our interviews and reviews are produced and edited by Phyllis Myers, Anne-Marie Baldonado, Lauren Krenzel, Teresa Madden, Monique Nazareth, Thea Chaloner, Susan Yukundi, Anna Bauman, and Nico Gonzalez-Whistler. Our digital media producer is Molly C.V. Nesper. Roberta Shorrock directs the show. Our co-host is Tanya Mosley. I'm Terry Gross.

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1: We've got the first hour of Forum coming up next, and Al Rogers has arrived now for the latest traffic. We're off to the North Bay. Hi, Al.
2: Hi, Sandy. We are still looking at an accident eastbound Highway 37. Traffic is being diverted at Highway 121. An accident that occurred this morning, a big rig off the roadway near Skaggs Island. They're trying to recover that vehicle now. And in Oakland, watch for a stall southbound 880 at 23rd Avenue, blocking the third lane from the left. Al Rogers for KQED.
1: All right. See you next hour. Thanks, Al. 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At 10 o'clock tonight, we'll be bringing you Climate One. Tonight, the show revisits the best-selling book, Speed and Scale. 5 years ago, it outlined a legendary investor's plan to solve climate change. So, how is the plan holding up? Climate One, that's coming up tonight at 10 o'clock on KQED News. Rain overnight, temperatures in the 40s and 50s. I'm Sandy Althaus. This is KQED-FM San Francisco, KQEI-FM North Highlands, Sacramento. It's 8 o'clock.

From KQED in San Francisco, I'm Leslie McClurg, in for Alexis Madrigal. Abortion access is front and center again. A federal appeals court has moved to block access to the most common abortion pill in the U.S., a decision that could remove that option for millions of people. This morning, the Supreme Court stepped in to temporarily pause that ruling, but the legal fight is far from over. We'll talk about whether the ruling is likely to hold and what it could mean, not just in states with bans, but in places like California, where abortion is still legal. That's coming up right after this news.

0: Live from NPR News, I'm Giles Snyder. President Trump hosted a small business summit at the White House today with the Iran war in the backdrop.
1: Can't let them have a nuclear weapon or you're going to have, you'd have problems like nobody would believe. And it's going very well.
0: Trump spoke as fighting in the Middle East flared up again today. The U.S. and Iran launched fresh volleys after President Trump announced a new effort to reopen the Strait of Hormuz to ship traffic. The U.S. military says it sank six small Iranian boats, and the United Arab Emirates says an oil port came under attack by Iranian missiles. In a social media post, Iran's foreign minister warned that the U.S. and the UAE should be wary of being dragged back into a quagmire. The national average for a gallon of regular gas around $4.46 in California at $6.11, up nearly 35 cents in just 1 week. The oil cartel OPEC has announced a boost in production, but as NPR's Camilla Domonoske reports, that will not provide any near-term relief.
2: OPEC and its allies have lost some of their leverage over markets now that United Arab Emirates has left the group. But the bigger problem is that key members rely on the Strait of Hormuz to

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1: Cade was a target. Officials say the suspect has been hospitalized and that a minor was shot but not seriously injured. GameStop has proposed buying eBay with an eye toward creating a rival to Amazon. GameStop offering about $56 billion in a long shot bid, as NPR's Alina Selyukh reports.
2: eBay says it received no notice or outreach before GameStop made its takeover bid, and eBay as a company is about four times bigger than GameStop. Still in a statement, eBay says it will bring the proposal to its board.
0: Baja, California, with 86 years of experience. 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
2: GameStop has recently built up a stake in eBay, which lately has been working to refresh itself. eBay is trying to go after younger shoppers with trading cards and secondhand fashion. In February, eBay said it's buying Depop, a popular secondhand clothing app. Alina Selyukh, NPR News.
1: This is NPR. The state of New Mexico is asking a judge to declare the parent company of Facebook, Instagram, and WhatsApp a public nuisance. The state wants Meta to pay $3.7 billion and overhaul its platforms to protect young users. Opening statements began Monday in the second phase of a landmark trial. In the first phase, jurors ordered $375 million in civil penalties against Meta after determining that Meta knowingly harmed the mental health of children and concealed what it knew about sexual exploitation on its platforms. The 2026 Pulitzer Prizes have been announced, and NPR's Anastasia Tsiolkas reports.
3: The Fiction Prize went to author Daniel Kraus for his novel Angel Down, a story of World War I soldiers who find a fallen angel among the dead, a tale that Kraus tells entirely within one sentence. Other winners include historian Jill Lepore for her engaging book We the People, A History of the U.S. Constitution. The audio journalism winner was the staff of the podcast Pablo Torre Finds Out, which investigated how the Los Angeles Clippers seemingly ducked the NBA salary cap rule by funneling extra money to their star forward, Kawhi Leonard, via an endorsement deal. The board also gave a special citation to Miami Herald journalist Julie K. Brown for her work in 2017 and 2018 investigating Jeffrey Epstein, whose crimes are still very much part of today's discourse. Anastasia Tsiolkas, NPR News, New York.
1: Stocks in Asia mixed in Tuesday trading after Wall Street turned lower. I'm Jael Snyder, NPR News.
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0: Welcome to Forum. I'm Leslie McClurg. I'm in today for Alexis Madrigal. One of the most common ways people end an early pregnancy is through pills prescribed through telehealth. They're sent through the mail, they're taken at home. Then on Friday, a federal court blocked mail access to that pill. And then just this morning, the Supreme Court stepped in to temporarily pause that decision. But if this ultimately stands, it could reshape how abortion works in this country. It could cut off access in states with bans and make it a lot more complicated even where it's still legal, like in California. We're joined by Mary Ziegler. She's professor of law at UC Davis, and Shefali Luthra, a reproductive health reporter with the 19th. Welcome to both of you. Just a step back, Shefali, can you describe this drug, what it does, how it works in the body?
1: Mifepristone is one of two medications that are used in most abortions. The drugs are mifepristone and misoprostol. They work together effectively inducing a miscarriage. That's why they work better earlier in pregnancy. But we first have one medication come in and stop the pregnancy from growing. Mifepristone is what you take first. And then you take the second one to essentially excavate the pregnancy from the body. This is very effective. It is very safe. And as a result, it has become the regimen used in about two-thirds of all abortions in this country. And as you mentioned, is very popular as a telehealth mechanism for people living in states where abortion is illegal and they cannot get abortion otherwise, but also, frankly, if you live somewhere where this is legal and protected, but it's much easier to have medication that is safe and effective mailed to you at home and taken from the comfort of your home, as opposed to having to find childcare, get time off work, go to the doctor, get medication, come back, etc.
0: And this is getting shaken up by a few rulings. So

0: let's kind of work slowly through the legalities here. What just happened this morning, Mary? What did the Supreme Court do?
1: So the Supreme Court granted what's called an administrative stay. So this is different from some kinds of stays where the court is kind of giving us a preview of what they're going to say on the merits of the case. This is simply to give the justices more time to consider the matter. And we're planning or expecting to hear more from them next Monday when this administrative stay will expire. And there are a couple of different options that the court has as to what we might expect next. The court could issue something substantive on its shadow docket, potentially without a lot of explanation. The court could schedule this case for argument before the end of June, which is one of the options the drug manufacturers in this case requested. They could extend this administrative stay as the case continues through the lower courts and potentially hear the case in the fall on its regular calendar. So or the court could agree with the Fifth Circuit, right? And either on the shadow docket or otherwise, and which I think would have the effect of making abortion potentially a major election issue. So almost all the options are on the table for the court at this point. All the stay did was give us essentially a week pause in action.
0: In other words, everything stays the same. Everything got kind of shaken up and kind of scary for a moment on Friday in terms of what was going to happen this week. But right now we have a week more of just how things were last week.
1: Exactly, right. So basically, this is just putting things on pause, returning things to the status quo for a week with a giant question mark about what happens after that.
0: Okay. Well, then let's go back to Friday. What happened on Friday? What did that federal court decide, or what happened then?
1: So Louisiana had filed this lawsuit against the Food and Drug Administration, arguing essentially that the FDA didn't have the authority to approve telehealth access to mifepristone. And the Fifth Circuit Court of Appeals, a panel for that court, agreed and issued essentially a block on telehealth access to mifepristone that applied immediately and nationwide. So the Fifth Circuit was basing that primarily on the idea that the FDA hadn't adequately considered safety data on mifepristone. Louisiana had other arguments that it wanted to make about why the FDA acted incorrectly, including one based on a 19th century obscenity statute called the Comstock Act, which Louisiana says operates as a ban on mailing any drug or paraphernalia related to abortion, but the Fifth Circuit didn't take that up. We don't know if the Supreme Court will, though, because as we've seen before, the court can focus on different dimensions of a case than the lower courts have. So we have a couple of different important legal points. The other thing that's worth emphasizing legally is that in the lower courts, there's been a big fight here about whether Louisiana even has standing to sue. This is not the first time we've seen a fight about the pill mifepristone, and in fact, a previous case that went up to the U.S. Supreme Court resulted in a unanimous loss for a group of anti-abortion doctors because the court considered them not to have standing. So we're also going to see, I think, a lot of back and forth in the U.S. Supreme Court about whether Louisiana can actually point to a real injury that it suffered here that it can trace to telehealth.
0: And Shefali, why, just to step back again, another step, why is Louisiana so upset about mifepristone and what it's doing and how it's working in the country?
2: Louisiana has a government largely run by lawmakers who oppose abortion, and people who oppose abortion are broadly very, very frustrated with the availability of telehealth abortions. If we look at the data, since the fall of Roe v. Wade, despite the proliferation of abortion bans, abortions are up, not down. And a big part of that is because people are finding ways to continue getting health care, whether that is traveling out of state or increasingly having abortion medications mailed to them to take it home. And so when you speak to anti-abortion people, they see this as a fundamental violation of their state laws. They see this as negating their abortion bans, and they are desperate for some kind of legal strategy to halt it. That's why we are seeing this case. We have seen other cases also try and block mifepristone. We have seen states pass laws, and we have seen lawmakers and politicians begging the Trump administration to take action on this. And what's really interesting is that so far, they haven't. And to Mary's point, I think the arrival of this case at the Supreme Court right now really does put this back in the political spotlight at a time when abortion opponents feel very strongly about restrictions on mifepristone and medication abortion broadly, but they are in fact in the minority when you think about how voters feel about abortion law, abortion access, abortion policy.
0: I mean, this seems like such a huge loophole. I mean, I can kind of understand their stance, right? You can still get it across the country. Abortions haven't dropped. If it's still available by mail order, don't they have a good point?
2: It's a very good question. And from a sheer scientific, medical data standpoint, the data shows that this is a very safe drug to take without going into a doctor. However, there are legal questions about whether someone who lives in, say, California or Massachusetts can, in fact, mail and prescribe abortion medications to someone in Texas or Louisiana. And that gets us into another whole conversation around what are called shield laws, these specific laws that states like Massachusetts, like New York, like California have passed that protect healthcare providers in their states when they provide reproductive healthcare that is legal in the state where they are based, even if it might not be in the state where the patient is. These are a source of, again, real legal back and forth. They are being tested in the courts. We are seeing if they will actually survive. But this is far from settled when it comes to what legal protections ultimately are, even if the medicine and scientific safety is very clear.
0: And Mary, if we go back to the Supreme Court, the Supreme Court has ruled on this once, including whether patients can get mifepristone through telehealth. What did the court decide then?
1: Well, the court then focused entirely on standing. So that case involved a group of anti-abortion physicians who argued that essentially the availability of mifepristone would force them into kind of no-win situations where they would even have to provide emergency access to care because people had taken mifepristone, which would violate their conscience, or, you know, let those patients suffer medical emergencies or death. And the Supreme Court said that a lot of that was speculative. There was no way to know if those people would ever run into patients suffering complications, or if they did, there would be no way to prove that they could have actually been forced to treat them as opposed to finding another alternative, particularly given that federal law already has conscience protection. So the court said nothing on the merits of the whole question. The court just said, whatever the merits of the question may or may not be, these people don't have a right to be in court, case closed. So we have no idea really what the justices make of Louisiana's arguments on the merits because they just haven't ever gone there. And it's not an accident that Louisiana is back with this, right? As soon as the ink was dry on that opinion in 2024, we've seen other anti-abortion groups coming back trying to find some plaintiff withstanding. There are a variety of other lawsuits in the courts that are trying to do the same thing. So this is part of a pretty unified, comprehensive attack on mifepristone. And I think part of that, again, is that Louisiana may have an interest in having its laws enforced, but so do states like California, right? And so the only clean way to get out of that kind of civil war between the states, as Louisiana understands it, is if Louisiana can control federal law. In other words, if there's some kind of national limit on mifepristone access. And that's why this case and others like it are so important, because otherwise states like Louisiana are going to be in a kind of complicated game of whack-a-mole with progressive states with a lot of constitutional uncertainties about exactly who has the power to do what. Whereas federal policy would decide the issue uniformly for everyone, which is what the Fifth Circuit was trying to do on Friday.
0: Shefali, who do you see this primarily impacting? If this were to go through and mifepristone was no longer going to be available, who will that hit hardest?
2: The people who receive abortions through telehealth are largely people who cannot travel from states with abortion restrictions to places where it is legally available. And frankly, people who might live in a state where abortion is legal, but where it is very, very hard to get to a place that provides it in person. That said, I do want to highlight that when I have spoken to abortion providers, even in the past 72 hours, what's clear is they are already thinking about alternative regimens that they might be able to provide to patients so that they can continue having a safe and effective telehealth abortion offering, even without providing mifepristone. And that regimen does exist. It involves larger doses of the other drug involved, misoprostol. It's not as effective. It's somewhat higher failure rate. It has more side effects, but it very much is an option. And so what they are hoping is that this alternative could become another way to plug in those resource gaps and help people who maybe already have a few children, cannot travel, cannot get time off work, cannot travel from, say, Central Texas to

0: Kansas or further to get abortion care, they might still be able to get this alternative regimen in the mail.
1: We will pick up that thread right after this break. We're talking about the legal battles surrounding abortion access. I'm Leslie McClure. 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

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Coming up in the next hour of Forum, we talk about caregiving in the animal world. From blue whale moms that fast for months to male hamsters who act as midwives. Those and other examples are outlined in science journalist Elizabeth Preston's new book, The Creature's Guide to Caring, and she'll join us tonight. That's at 9 o'clock. 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

0: You're listening to Forum. I'm Leslie McClurg. I'm in today for Alexis Madrigal, and we're talking about the legal battles surrounding abortion access. It is front and center right now. We're joined by Mary Ziegler. She is a professor of law at the UC Davis School of Law, and Shefali Luthra. She is a reproductive health reporter for the 19th, and we would love to hear from you. Do you have questions about the state of abortion access and the legal battles that are unfolding? Or maybe have you or someone close to you used telehealth to access abortion care? I'd love to hear your story. What was that experience like? Give us a call now at 866-733-6786. That's 866-733-6786. You can also email your comments, your questions to forum@kqed.org. You can find us on all the social channels, Blue Sky, Instagram. We're at KQED Forum, or you can join our Discord community. We were talking there right before the break about misoprostol. And Mary, I'd love to hear, given that it's an option, maybe less effective option, but an option here, do you expect legal battles against it?
1: Yeah, so one of the arguments Louisiana has raised in this case about the Comstock Act would apply to misoprostol too. So even though that's not the subject of this case, if you believe that federal law already includes a ban on mailing any abortion-related drug, that would arguably obviously include misoprostol as well. And abortion opponents are well aware of this, and we can see this from state laws and places across the country that regulate abortion pills that are targeting both misoprostol and mifepristone. When Ken Paxton, the Attorney General of Texas, was prosecuting a midwife for abortion, the evidence he was using was that she simply possessed misoprostol, even though it can be used for other things, like treating ulcers or managing miscarriages. So whatever happens in this case, the battle is going to continue. I don't think you're going to see abortion opponents sit on the sidelines. The reason they were prioritizing mifepristone is because it's just easier to challenge. It's only approved by the FDA for abortion. Even though it has other uses, those are off-label. So this was sort of, I think, the easiest and priority target, but it's by no means the only one.
0: Given a lot, let's just kind of step back even one step further. You know, Shefali, a lot has shifted since Roe was overturned. Give us a sense, what is access like, and have things changed? We touched on it briefly at the beginning. You said abortions are actually up. So that, to me, demonstrates that access is still quite available. But let's talk about access and are things harder since Roe was overturned?
2: I think there is no doubt that it is harder to get an abortion for people living in states with bans now than before the overturn of Roe v. Wade. And there is research showing that there are people who go without abortions who otherwise might have gotten them in the pre-Dobbs landscape. Those people are typically lower socioeconomic status. They just face higher barriers to getting abortion care, to traveling out of state, a journey that can cost hundreds, if not thousands of dollars, or they may not have the information available or the safety at home or whatever other barriers exist that would make telehealth an option. When I talk to people about

0: what it takes for them to get an abortion when they live in a state with a ban. It's very difficult, is very overwhelming. It is often very confusing. I think a lot about women I met in Florida soon after that state's 6-week abortion ban took effect. And what was so striking to me was that they had to know not only Florida's laws, but the laws in Georgia, the laws in South Carolina, the laws in North Carolina, the laws in Virginia, to try and figure out where could they go get an abortion? What was the waiting period in every state? What were the clinics? Where were they available? What was the gestational limit if there was one? That is a lot to keep in your mind for anything, let alone something as time sensitive and often stressful as getting an abortion for an unplanned pregnancy can be. And so as a result, we see people very overwhelmed and navigating quite difficult obstacles, even when they are able to overcome their state's abortion bans.
1: I looked at the list of bans yesterday and I was so confused. I was like, 6 weeks here, 18 weeks here, 11 weeks here. Yeah, it's a very, very challenging landscape. And this is going to affect even places like California, where it is legal, if mifepristone was going to go away, because there's such a lack of providers in rural parts of California, that people who are living in rural parts of California would not be able to access this drug.
0: Absolutely. California is a very big state, and we know that providing abortions, even in states that are protective, is not actually easy. It is not a heavy money-making endeavor. Abortion clinics operate on pretty thin margins for the most part. And even in states where abortion is legal, there is a lot of stigma around providing care. You may see that people in a community don't actually want an abortion clinic down the street. They may not want the protesters. They may just think it is a blemish on the neighborhood. And so as a result, we don't have as many clinics as laws would suggest, and often as need and patient demand might suggest. So telehealth has filled a really critical gap, including in states with abortion bans. That's why a lot of telehealth abortions actually happen in places where abortion is legal. And I don't think we fully appreciate yet what the consequences would be, including in blue states with strong reproductive rights protections, if mifepristone or ultimately medication abortions through telehealth at all were no longer available.
1: A listener on Blue Sky writes, states protect their citizens by regulating the practice of medicine in their state. They license and discipline doctors. Mailing medications from doctors practicing in other states violates this basic state power principle. What would stop someone from mailing OxyContin? Mary, thoughts?
2: Well, so this is what's complicated about shield laws, right? So that's precisely what the attorneys general of places like Louisiana argue, right? They say that if you are mailing pills into the state of Louisiana, you're practicing medicine in Louisiana without a license. The question really is kind of where is the practice of medicine happening? And California says, from our point of view, the practice of medicine began and ended with the mailing. There's no additional kind of the, yes, there's telehealth contact after that, but the doctors remain.

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1: Against California doctors who are doing something that's protected in California. So that's one of, I think, the real upshot is that when we were promised that this would just be left to the states and that that would lead to a de-escalation of the conflict, that was clearly a lie. And the conflict really is one, not leaving the federal courts. After all, that's what we're talking about today. But also that leaving it to the states is just another source of conflict.
2: So even with the bans, what we're hearing is abortion hasn't disappeared. It's just shifted. And now the legal fight is really about whether states can shut down those remaining pathways. Shefali, talk about the political repercussions. So this is back in the spotlight. We're looking at midterms here in the fall. What does it mean that abortion is back on the table politically?
3: I think it's a really interesting question. The midterm elections are in November. That is actually not that far away. Voters support abortion rights. Voters do not support abortion bans. And the president is aware of this. And that's why reporting has shown he has not really moved in the direction of a national abortion ban ahead of the midterm elections. This is a bad issue for him. It's a bad issue for a lot of Republicans in an election season where Republicans are struggling on many issues, cost of living, the war in Iran, et cetera, et cetera. And so this certainly suggests that abortion could become a midterm issue again. I think we're still waiting to see what the Supreme Court does, what the longevity of this legal fight is. This is something that's resolved very quickly. Do restrictions stay in place? Do we have, as Mary suggested, oral arguments in the fall, very close to the midterm elections? And then on top of all of this, do we see Democrats talk about this issue? Do they decide that this is something worth bringing to their voters? And if so, how? But I think there's a very serious possibility that this becomes a meaningful election issue again, the way it was in 2024 and in 2022.
2: We're talking about the legal battles surrounding abortion access. We're joined by Mary Ziegler, a professor of law at UC Davis, and Shefali Luthra, a reproductive health reporter that you just heard there from the 19th. We want to hear from you. Do you have questions about the state of abortion access and these legal battles that are unfolding? I'd love to hear the story. Have you or someone close to you used telehealth to access abortion care? Tell us about that experience. For those of you with family, maybe friends, who are living in states with bans, how are people accessing access in those places? We'd love to hear about that. Give us a call now at 866-733-6786. That's 866-733-6786. You can email your comments, your questions to forum@kqed.org. You can find us on any of the social media channels, Blue Sky, Instagram. We're at KQED Forum, or you can join us on our Discord community. You just mentioned there that voters do not support abortion, I should say. How has that changed, or is that changed? Has that changed since Roe was overturned?
3: Even before the overturn of Roe v. Wade, voters largely said that they supported Roe v. Wade as a framework for abortion rights. That was pretty clear for a while. However, all the polling we have seen since the fall of Roe suggests that, if anything, abortion is more popular than it was before. Voters have become even clearer on the fact that they do not want abortion banned. A growing share thinks it should be legal in most, or in some cases, even all cases. And the cohort that says that abortion should be entirely outlawed is growing smaller. And what's striking is that it is quite small, even in states with very serious abortion restrictions, like Texas. One thing that we saw in previous election cycles, right after the fall of Roe v. Wade, was that abortion also became more salient of an issue. It was something voters who supported abortion rights were more likely to prioritize. We haven't seen that emerge in polling leading up to this election, in part, I think, because it hasn't been as much a topic in the news as, say, other concerns that liberal-leaning voters, voters who otherwise support abortion rights, might care about. But if that changes now, then maybe we do see it gain that salience and become more of an influential factor in how people think about whether to vote and how.
2: And how have politicians been talking about

0: abortion on both sides of the aisle? Are they kind of trying to punt it like Trump, or Democrats wanting to bring it front and center again?
1: It's so interesting. If you had asked me this question a week ago, I would have said, it really looks like we are hearing far less about abortion on the campaign trail. My colleague, Grace Panetta, politics reporter at the 19th, had a really smart piece she wrote recently that showcased that actually Democrats were talking about abortion in certain races where it made sense. A lot of Supreme Court races in states, for instance, abortion was coming up as an issue. Republicans, in some cases, would talk about abortion on Capitol Hill. Someone like Senator Josh Hawley from Missouri talks about mifepristone ban, and that is largely seen as trying to stake a lane ahead of the 2028 presidential primaries. But when I have been looking at Senate races, for instance, I have seen abortion coming up not very much, even from Republicans, and it's not clear why that is, if they're just focusing on other things. But several days ago, I would have said I would have been surprised to see this come up as a like an A-tier top level issue for people running for elected office, especially those marquee races like a Senate race or even a gubernatorial race. But that seems like it could very easily change now.
0: We have a question coming in from Noel on Discord. I think this one should go to Mary. Could Democrats running for Congress run on a platform of repealing the Comstock Act? Before you answer that, what is the Comstock Act?
2: So the Comstock Act, as I mentioned, is this 19th century obscenity law that includes language that abortion opponents interpret as a ban on mailing any device designed or drug designed, intended, or adapted for abortion. That's incredibly broad language. The federal government and the federal courts had not interpreted that language to be a national abortion ban effectively, right? Because all abortions involve some items that have been put in the mail or common carrier like FedEx or UPS. But abortion opponents argue they've just been misunderstanding the law. So Louisiana has this claim in its filings, right, saying the FDA couldn't have allowed telehealth because of the Comstock Act. So we could already see the Comstock Act come up in this very case. And Justices Alito and Thomas have in the past expressed some interest in Comstock Act arguments. We've seen Democrats in Congress propose bills repealing the Comstock Act during the Biden administration. They didn't get a lot of traction, but they could, again, because I think regardless of what happens in this suit, anti-abortion groups have really latched on to the Comstock Act because they know that Republicans are very unlikely to pass a new national ban on abortion from fertilization for the political reasons that Shefali outlined. That kind of ban would be deeply unpopular and not do Republicans any favors politically. So it's very convenient to say there's no need for such a ban if you're the anti-abortion movement because you already have one in the Comstock Act. So I do think if the Comstock Act gets more traction in the courts, it is something that Democrats could point to because that would be something Congress could do. Obviously, it would be really interesting if Congress passed a Comstock repeal law or a partial Comstock repeal law, maybe that just takes away the abortion provisions, what the Trump administration would do, right? Like, would President Trump veto that? Would he sign it? I mean, so again, it's sort of also very difficult for Trump because he's been avoiding taking a strong position on this issue because it's a lose-lose for him. He either is going to alienate all of the voters who don't want additional national restrictions on abortion, or social conservatives in his base who demand those very same restrictions. So again, anything like Comstock, or really frankly this case, is tricky for the Republican Party because it forces them into one of two really undesirable outcomes.
0: And what is the FDA's position on this case, the agency that has approved this drug and said it's totally safe and approved it for telehealth?
2: Well, yeah, the FDA's position is really interesting. So the Trump administration throughout this case has not said anything one way or another about the merits. So the Trump administration has pushed back against Louisiana only on standing, right? Saying we don't even need or want to talk about whether mifepristone has been adequately studied or about the Comstock Act. In fact, the Trump administration has repeatedly declined in hearings in this case to take positions on the Comstock Act. The administration has only said Louisiana doesn't have standing to sue. And at least when we went on air, as far as I know, the Trump administration hadn't yet decided whether to appeal this case itself, right? The appeal that SCOTUS is currently

0: hearing is from the drug manufacturers who intervened in this case. So the Trump administration, in some ways, has been trying not to take a position, even as it's been hauled into federal court on the substance. So that's going to become increasingly untenable, I think, as this case continues, regardless of what happens next in SCOTUS. But they've been focused only on this standing question so far.
1: Carol writes, the Fifth Court's opinion contained a statement that life begins at conception and must be protected. How is it appropriate for a non-factual belief to be stated as fact and shape a ruling by a federal court? We have about a minute before break. Mary, can you tackle that?
0: Yeah, I mean, courts, the Fifth Circuit has had a history sometimes of doing this. Courts take what they call judicial notice of what they think of as facts. But of course, when life begins, or when life has value, or how that value should be protected, or whether that value should be protected through criminalizing something, is obviously very contested, which is why this could be an election issue, right? If that were just a fact, we wouldn't be talking about this right now, right? We would all just say, okay, this is, obviously the Fifth Circuit was right. But judges have a lot of ability to take notice of what they see as unobjectionable facts. And that's in part why anti-abortion groups are targeting the courts, because the courts are not accountable to voters in the way politicians are.
1: We're talking about the legal battles surrounding abortion access. We're joined by Mary Ziegler, who you just heard there, professor of law at UC Davis, and Shefali Luthra, reproductive health reporter at The 19th. I'm Leslie McClurg. We'll be right back after this break.

Coming up in the next hour of Forum with Mina Kim, blue whales who fast so their newborns can eat, hamsters who act as midwives for their partners, birds who fake injury to lure predators away from their nest. Science journalist Elizabeth Preston say these animal parents can teach us a lot about how we humans parent. Preston joins us to discuss her new book, The Creature's Guide to Caring, and what we humans have in common with parents across the animal kingdom. 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

0: You're listening to Forum. I'm Leslie McClurg. I'm in today for Alexis Madrigal, and we are talking about the legal battles that are really heating up surrounding abortion access. We are joined by Mary Ziegler, professor of law at UC Davis, and Shefali Luthra, reproductive health reporter at the 19th. We would love to hear from you. Are you a healthcare provider? How are you thinking about this case or the current abortion landscape and how things are changing? Or for those of you maybe with family or friends in states with restrictions or bans, how are people navigating abortion access right now? We'd love to hear those stories, those experiences. Or maybe have you used telehealth to access abortion care? Tell us about it. Give us a call now at 866-733-6786. Again, that's 866-733-6786. You can also email your comments, your questions to forum@kqed.org, or you can find us on any of the social media channels, Blue Sky, Instagram. We're at KQED Forum, or you can even join our Discord community. A listener writes, these lawsuits restricting women's access to abortion are ultimately about controlling women's bodies, not people's bodies. If this were about controlling men's bodies, none of these laws would be on the table. Bring the word woman back into the conversation on abortion. Stop erasing us and name that patriarchy at the center of this debate and these laws. Mary, let's turn back to where we think this is going to go. Where do you think the Supreme Court sits on mifepristone?
1: I don't really know, to be honest, right? I mean, I think there are two really interesting questions for the court. One is a question of timing, because the justices may well be sympathetic to Louisiana here, but not particularly want this to be an election issue. But how you do that is actually complicated for the court. A second question legally is just how the court sees this. Does the court think Louisiana has a better standing argument, notwithstanding the fact that the Trump administration has thrown its weight behind criticism of that argument? Does the court

0: court sympathize instead with Louisiana's claims, as we saw some suggestion of an oral argument when this the Mifepristone issue was before the court before. I think we just don't know. And so I think the one certainty in this is that the court has a conservative supermajority, and that would incline the court to be more skeptical of arguments about Mifepristone safety than would otherwise be the case. But what scrambles this a little bit is this is really kind of Republicans suing Republicans, right? This is in large part Louisiana suing the Trump administration. So that's kind of scrambled the sense of how ideology can cast a shadow over legal interpretation in a way that might not ordinarily be the case.
1: I mean, could this case influence how much power the FDA is going to have in the future?
0: It could, right? Because if the precedent set here is that a court can look at what the FDA did and say, we think the FDA's review of the scientific evidence wasn't good enough, it's easy to imagine a similar argument being made about other drugs, whether those are drugs like PrEP drugs for HIV, whether that's vaccines from people in RFK's MAHA movement. We just don't know, right? So I think that's one of the reasons why when Mifepristone questions were before the court before, we saw the pharmaceutical industry siding with the FDA, saying we don't really want courts in the business of second-guessing drug approvals and drug regulations in this way. And that may be on the court's mind too, whether the court wants to kind of get into the business of drug regulation in the way that Louisiana seems to be inviting it to.
1: Shefali, how unusual is it for the court to step in on a drug that the FDA has already approved?
2: It's very unusual. And I mean, I can't say that it is without precedent because we had the case from a couple of years ago that was basically another version of this case filed by those doctors based in Texas. However, we don't see this normally happening with drugs that are approved by the FDA. The FDA's approval process is considered a gold standard worldwide. We are known for very rigorous, very involved, very evidence-based drug approval processes in this country. And that's an investment that drug researchers, manufacturers make because it's worth it. When you have FDA approval after developing maybe a very expensive, very involved drug, maybe there are many failures along the way to get to a product that works, that is safe, that is effective, you ultimately reap the reward of FDA approval that is very good, is more or less unimpeachable unless something really, really wrong comes up later. And you can then sell that drug and make back the money that you invested. To have FDA approval reversed by a court or interfered with by a court as opposed to revisited by the medical experts who staff the institution itself is not normal, and it presents a very chilling message to drug developers. Back when we had this similar version of this case a few years ago, I spoke to so many biopharmaceutical companies who were deeply concerned. If we see the court allow the FDA's Mifepristone decision to be reversed, will they do that for other pharmaceutical products? Will that happen to products that are, as Mary suggested, more politically vulnerable, something like vaccine, something like PrEP, something like contraception? And if so, does that ultimately discourage drug innovation and investment long term? And if that happens, I mean, the people who suffer ultimately are all of us, not just in the United States, but worldwide, because a lot of really incredible pharmaceutical products are developed here, and they are developed because of trust in the scientific process that could very well be in jeopardy.
1: On that line, Mary, what are you most worried about given the medical ripples that could unfold?
0: Yeah, I mean, I think that there's obviously a lot to be worried about. I think one of the things that hopefully is not a thing to worry about anymore is that people just pay attention again. I mean, I think the kind of correlate of what Shefali was saying about this not being an A-level political issue was that people just sort of assumed that the status quo in terms of both medicine and law and politics would remain stable because it had remained stable. And I think that sense of kind of safety, in part has led us to this moment. So I'm happy at least that everyone is aware that this is not even the only case in the pipeline that's attempting to do this same thing. I think, again, I'm worried both about what's happening with the FDA, but also about the Comstock Act, because the Comstock Act argument would be incredibly sweeping with respect to abortion, and maybe even with respect to other things that are deemed indecent or immoral. There's language in the Comstock Act that's even broader. But it might be appealing to the court because it would be focused on those things, things deemed immoral, and not on other drug development, right? So if the justices are concerned about the kind of thing that Shefali was just mentioning, but not at all concerned about sweeping limits on abortion, that might be an appealing claim. So I think that's something that is sort of a sleeper issue that I'm concerned about.
1: Well, let's go to the phones. Alexia is in San Jose. You're on the air.
3: Hi, thank you. I wanted to comment that I really wish that this issue was discussed more often by the press as rather than as a political issue, but as an issue on healthcare or on civil rights or human rights. Talking about it as a political issue or a social issue leaves us with this getting talked about whether, you know, only when politicians are taking a stand on it. And as you already noted, you know, politicians often are avoiding this issue. They don't want to take a stand on it. And when they do, they're only talking about it in ways that are advantageous to them for their political campaigns, if they are. And so, you know, also, then it's only coming up when it's election time, whereas, you know, actually there are state legislatures year in, year out, enacting policies on this that really affect people's lives on an ongoing basis. And so I just really wish this wasn't only talked about in the political context at election time.
1: Alexia, thank you so much for your call. Appreciate that. Eloise writes, mifepristone was not generally available by mail before COVID. Does this Louisiana decision make it less available than before 2020? Like, for example, how did the women in rural areas of California access it then? Shefali?
2: I think an important piece of context there is that Roe v. Wade hadn't been overturned in 2021. And so abortion in some ways was more available because we didn't have bans. We didn't have people traveling from Texas to California for abortion care. And one thing that I've really focused on in my reporting is the abortion ecosystem was already under very intense duress in the lead up to the fall of Roe v. Wade. You had these clinics that, again, don't make very much money, trying to provide a very important service to people who would even then overcome obstacles to get them. And then the arrival of abortion bans and their destabilizing effect just put more pressure on those same fragile ecosystems. It forced a lot more people to travel to the same clinics. And I spoke to clinics who would say, we are booked out for a month. We are getting calls every day. We cannot see everyone who wants to come to us. And the arrival of telehealth alleviated some of that strain. It allowed for a loosening of these system tightenings at a time when there was a lot of pressure on these brick and mortar providers. And that's what we're thinking about here. And the other thing I think is worth noting is, even before Roe v. Wade was overturned, it's not as if abortions were necessarily very easy for people to acquire. You still saw people overcoming very significant barriers and challenges and distances to get reproductive health care, including abortion. And that's something that, again, the arrival of telehealth simply alleviated for a lot of folks, even if it didn't solve it entirely.
1: But again, just to kind of make sure we answer her question, how are people in, you know, rural California getting their abortions before the availability of telehealth?
2: There are two answers to that. One is that they were traveling very long distances to clinics that at the time had more capacity because Roe v. Wade hadn't yet been overturned. And the other answer is they maybe weren't getting abortions that they otherwise would have wanted. They were staying pregnant. They were having children that they were not economically prepared to, or for whatever reason, just simply were not ready to have at that point in their lives.
1: Mary, question for you from a listener on Blue Sky. Shouldn't the 14th Amendment and possibly the First Amendment be controlling here? Except for a weak Commerce Clause argument here, the feds shouldn't have anything to say, and a lifting of the stay

0: it would run contrary to SCOTUS's ostensible reasoning in Dobbs.
1: Well, I mean, no one is arguing anything about the Constitution here, right? This is all just a question of whether the FDA acted arbitrarily and capriciously under the law called the APA, or whether the FDA acted illegally in ignoring the Comstock Act, right? So there's not an argument here that there's a right to abortion. The court in Dobbs overturned Roe and said there was no right to abortion. There is litigation now asserting there's a right to abortion when someone's life or threat would be in jeopardy, life or health, it would be in jeopardy, but that isn't something the court has weighed in on. This case is just all about other questions of federal law, right? So a helpful thing to note from that is that even if the court has forever, at least for the moment, resolved the constitutional questions about abortion, that doesn't mean the federal courts are out of the abortion business. And anti-abortion groups don't even believe they're out of the constitutional abortion business, because they are arguing in other litigation, and certainly this is their endgame, that liberal abortion laws like California's violate the 14th Amendment because they take rights away from the fetus or unborn child. So this case has nothing to do with the 14th Amendment. There are other cases and other litigation that do have a lot to do with the 14th Amendment. But even if the Constitution stays entirely out of the picture, the federal courts are very much going to continue to be a flashpoint for fights about abortion and reproductive rights going forward.
0: Shefali, what does the landscape look like? We talked briefly about how complicated the laws are in different states, but how many states have banned abortion, and are those restrictions, firm, or are they still kind of making their way through the courts?
2: Right now, we have 13 states with a near-total abortion ban. I say near-total because of those limited exceptions for life, in some cases for health. And these are geographically clustered largely in the South or in the Midwest. That doesn't include the states like Florida, like Georgia, like South Carolina, that have six-week abortion bans as well. However, even as those laws are in effect and take up a significant part of the country, we also have some laws being challenged in court, some people asserting a right to an abortion on a state constitution, even if not a federal one, that can weaken some of these bans. We have the possibility of at least one state overturning its abortion ban. Idaho, there are organizers there trying to get a measure on the ballot that would overturn the state's near total abortion ban. But the other thing that we spoke about earlier that is a real next step in a lot of these state legislatures is they are still looking for new bills, laws, policies that might block telehealth or make it harder for people to circumvent those abortion bans. That's very much a moving target for abortion opponents and a next frontier in terms of how we think of state-based anti-abortion legislation.
0: What do you think, Mary, is the real takeaway here? For listeners, that's a lot of information, but given this moment, what is the most important thing that we should really be watching for going forward?
1: Well, I think the most important takeaway here is just that you should be watching, period. I mean, I think as one of the listeners said, it's tempting, given just how saturated the news cycle is, to tune out from this issue unless there's an election or a major court ruling. But of course, whenever there's an election or major court ruling, all of the stuff that has been percolating in terms of people's health, lives, and frankly also law and politics, all of that's been going on in the background the whole time, right? So I think if people are looking for a kind of single point going forward, it's just to keep an eye on this issue, even when it's not on the front page, because it's inevitably coming back to the front page. In terms of what happens with this case, I think the real takeaway is that we just don't know a lot in terms of what the Supreme Court is going to do, but that we should expect some kind of news, whether it's something substantive or just a kind of another kicking the can down the road on Monday. So everyone should stay tuned.
0: Shefali, if mifepristone was going to, if it doesn't exist, how will that affect people on the ground?
2: I think people will, in many cases, continue to get abortions, whether that is through misoprostol only, whether that is traveling to another state for an abortion in a clinic. However, one thing that we haven't talked about directly with regard to this case is that people will be confused about what is legally available and what their rights are And as a result, some may think that abortion is not an option for them, when in fact it is. And that's something that's very difficult to quantify, but very important when thinking about who is able to get health care and who is not.
0: Charlie writes, kind of underlining your point that you just made there, Mary, I encourage everyone to keep abortion in mind, that there are two MAGA candidates for California governor who are anti-abortion as well. So we will be watching this issue, I'm sure, unfold more and more as we move towards the midterms. Thank you both so much. We've been joined by Mary Ziegler, professor of law at the UC Davis School of Law, and Shefali Luthra, reproductive health reporter for the 19th. That's an independent nonprofit newsroom that reports on gender, politics, and policy. Thank you both.
1: Thanks so much.
0: I'm Leslie. Oops, sorry. Go ahead. Sorry about that. Thank you, Shefali. I'm Leslie McClurg. I've been in today for Alexis Madrigal. Stay tuned for another hour of Forum ahead with Mina Kim. Animal parents coming next.

0: Funds for the production of Forum are provided by the Generosity Foundation and the members of KQED. We've got another hour of Forum coming up, so stay with us. And we also have some traffic. Al Rogers is back with something going on in the South Bay.
1: Yeah, we have a two-car accident. This is on the connector ramp from southbound 101 to northbound 880. CHP have temporarily closed that ramp for recovery and removal. And a little better news from Sonoma County. Eastbound Highway 37 has been reopened at 121. They were able to recover a big rig that ran off the roadway near Skaggs Island. Al Rogers for KQED.
0: Oh, that's great. It's been an all-day event. All right, thanks, Al. See you next hour. 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

From KQED in San Francisco, I'm Mina Kim. Coming up on Forum, with Mother's Day around the corner, we take a closer look at caretaking in the animal world. How healthy bird parents will feign injury to keep predators away from their nest. Or a male hamster will act as a midwife while his partner gives birth. Science journalist Elizabeth Preston says animal parents can hold up uncanny mirrors to the human experience and the puzzle of why we've evolved to pour our resources into our children. Do you have a favorite example of animal caregiving? Join us after this news.

0: Live from NPR News, I'm Giles Snyder. Fighting in the Middle East flared up again Monday. The U.S. and Iran launched fresh volleys after President Trump announced a new effort to reopen the Strait of Hormuz to ship traffic. The U.S. military says it fired on Iranian forces and sank six small boats. The United Arab Emirates says an oil port came under attack by Iranian missiles. NPR's Jackie Northam.
1: It's hard to say exactly why Iran launched these attacks, but the timing, of course, suggests it has to do with the U.S. decision to launch this Project Freedom, you know, to try and open up the Strait of Hormuz. Mm-hmm. And as Greg says, the U.S. shooting down of some Iranian drones and missiles and attacking some smaller Iranian ships today. The UAE is an ally of the U.S. and supports it in the war against Iran, and these attacks on the UAE could be Iran's way of retaliating.
0: In a social media post, Iran's foreign minister warned that the U.S. and the UAE should be wary of being dragged back into a quagmire. Trump administration suing Minnesota to try to block the state's lawsuit against the fossil fuel industry.

0: NPR's Michael Copley reports on this latest effort by the administration to shield oil and gas companies from a wave of climate litigation.
1: The Justice Department says Minnesota should be barred from suing the fossil fuel industry over the impacts of climate change because, it argues, the federal government has sole authority to regulate greenhouse gas emissions. Minnesota's lawsuit, filed in 2020, alleges the fossil fuel industry misled people for decades about the dangers of burning fossil fuels. The state says it's already suffered billions in economic damage from rising temperatures. Minnesota Attorney General Keith Ellison said this new DOJ suit is meritless and should be dismissed. The oil and gas industry says the same for climate lawsuits like Minnesota's, and that climate change is an issue for Congress to deal with, not the courts. Michael Copley, NPR News.
0: Federal Transportation.

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1: United Airlines Flight 169 was arriving from Venice, Italy. None of the 221 passengers or 10 crew members on board the plane were injured, the airline said, although the plane was being evaluated for damage. Joel Rose, NPR News.
2: State media in China reporting on a deadly explosion at a fireworks plant. At least 21 people reported dead, more than 60 others injured. Hundreds of rescuers have been deployed. This is NPR News. Officials in Colombia say a dozen coal miners are trapped inside a mine in central Colombia following an explosion. The province's governor says 15 miners were inside the mine when the explosion occurred. He said on social media that three were able to escape on their own and that one has been taken to a hospital. A landfill site in Chile is ranked at the top in a global list prepared by the United Nations Environment Program as the world's single highest emitter of methane. John Bartlett reports.
3: The trash dump in Tiltil, 60 kilometers north of Santiago, tops the list of 50 human origin sites with more than 100,000 tons of methane emitted per year, surpassing even industrial oil and gas facilities elsewhere on the planet. The study, based on data from nearly 30 satellites, also identified another Chilean landfill among the 10 largest global emitters, highlighting the impact of waste management on the climate crisis. The report says the emission sources release the amount of methane comparable to 24 million gas-powered cars driven for 1 year. For NPR News, I'm John Bartlett in Santiago, Chile.
2: The World Health Organization says it's working to evacuate two people who are showing symptoms of the deadly hantavirus following a suspected outbreak aboard a cruise ship off Cape Verde in the North Atlantic. The ship with nearly 150 people on board is waiting for help after three passengers died. Cape Verde said Monday it's not allowing the ship to dock. As a precaution, passengers have been asked to remain in their cabins. This is NPR News.
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0: Affordability is a big issue right now. 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
1: Welcome to Forum. I'm Mina Kim. When science journalist Elizabeth Preston had a child of her own, some of the more familiar, even mundane animal caregiving behaviors, a robin stuffing food into a baby bird's beak, a bat with a baby clinging to her fur, became relatable and remarkable. When we look at how different creatures take care of their young, the wall between humans and the rest of the animals reveals itself to be flimsy at best, Preston writes in her new book, The Creature's Guide to Caring, How Animal Parents Teach Us That Humans Were Born to Care. Listeners, what remarkable animal caregiving examples have you seen or heard about? Preston contributes to the New York Times, the Boston Globe, the Atlantic, and other publications, and joins me now. Welcome to Forum, Elizabeth.
2: Hi, thank you so much for having me.
1: Well, thank you so much for coming on. So what was your experience of having a baby like that made you want to understand more about animal caring?
2: Oh gosh, the experience of having a baby is so overwhelming because it changes really your whole world.
1: Yeah.
2: And what made me feel compelled to write this book was after becoming a parent and becoming aware of the whole universe of parenting books and literature out there, there's so much that we can read and consume about parenting, but I wasn't really seeing anything that considered humans as animals. You know, we kind of like to think of ourselves as unique and like we have unique problems in trying to raise our kids. But I wanted to know, we are animals. And if we look at the rest of the animal kingdom, at their biology, their evolution, can that tell us anything about our own role as parents, how we got here and what we're doing, and maybe how we could do it better?

0: better.
1: Yeah, I love this line from your book where you write, "Birthing another human will leave you with no illusions about whether you're an animal. Your body follows a program that feels light years away from any conscious thought." Was part of it also just how much parenting can really throw you for a loop? Like you were seeking not just the fact that, consideration of us as animals, but maybe answers.
0: Definitely, it's an existential change, I think, to have kids, and you feel like a, or I felt like a different person afterward, almost like I, couldn't even remember what it was like to be a person without kids. And looking at the animal world also lets you address this existential question, am I an animal? What does it mean to ask, what kind of animal is a human? What can we learn by looking at ourselves through a different lens? And so becoming a parent versus non-parent, human versus animal, these are existential questions that I think we can address kind of at the same time.
1: Yeah, a particular example that you found really relatable was how the Egyptian fruit bat parrots. Can you tell us what she does?
0: Yeah, she has this really intensive job. One thing she has to do is she carries her baby around all the time. So the baby stays clinging to her chest while it gets to be as much as something like 40% of her own body weight. So picture, a good size elementary schooler kind of clinging to your neck every time you leave the house. But she has to fly, of course. So she flies out from the cave at night and her pup is clinging to her chest. It clings with sharp claws, and also it clamps on with its teeth right around her nipple, which I found upsetting personally to learn. As if breastfeeding weren't bad enough, right? And then what she does is, as she flies out looking for food at night, she actually stashes the baby. She puts it down in a tree branch outside the cave while she goes to search for food, and she checks back in over the course of the night and nurses it and makes sure it's warm. And she does this as the baby gets older and older. She has maybe a few different trees that she'll stash the baby in, maybe getting closer to the cave so she doesn't have to carry it quite so far. But what scientists found is that once that bat pup becomes independent and is able to fly out of the cave on its own to search for food, the first place it navigates to is one of those trees where it's been stashed. So they realize the baby bat has learned how to navigate its world. It's built a whole mental map of its surroundings because of the mother flying it around every night. And it's amazing to think about because not only is it flying at night, it's upside down, attached to her chest, right? Whizzing through the dark as she flaps her wings. But this is what she does. And that teaches the baby this crucial information that it will need to survive in the world.
1: Yeah. We're talking with Elizabeth Preston about animal caregiving. And listeners, do you have a favorite example of animal caregiving or parenting? Have you observed animals, either wild or domesticated, taking care of their young? What did you notice? You can email forum@kqed.org, find us on Discord, Blue Sky, Facebook, or Instagram at KQED Forum, and you can call us at 866-733-6786, 866-733-6786. So the fruit bats, breastfeeding, rearing, and so on. You also found similarities in the common feelings of exhaustion and sacrifice too, like the blue whale mother that fasts for months while her calf puts on like close to 250 pounds a day. But I was also particularly struck by the story of the purple octopus living in the deep sea off the California coast. Can you tell us about her?
0: Yeah, that was a really amazing story. Scientists know some things about octopuses, but it's harder to know about the ones that live in the deep sea
1: Yeah.
0: because obviously, we can't go down there personally. We send submersibles, we see what we can, but we don't know that much. And so scientists knew a fair amount about octopuses brooding eggs near the coast. And they know that the mother will either tuck them into a little cave, like under a rock, or she'll kind of wrap her arms around the clutch of eggs. And they know that while she's protecting these eggs, keeping them aerated and keeping other animals from eating them, she doesn't get to eat. She doesn't get to leave. She just stays there. She protects the eggs and she kind of wastes away. It's kind of grim. The octopus's whole lifespan is usually just a year for a female. So she

0: goes through her mating cycle. She makes her eggs, she protects them, and then when the eggs hatch, she dies. She's done. So in this one case, this submersible off the coast of California, they spotted this purple octopus mother in the deep sea, and she had a clutch of eggs, and she was clinging to this rock face over these eggs. And so the scientists thought, okay, we know what's going to happen here. Some amount of time is going to pass, and then she's going to die.
1: Right.
0: And so they checked back on her over the following months, sending down the submersible. And every time they looked, she was still there. She was still in the same place. She didn't seem to be leaving at all, didn't seem to be eating. The eggs were growing, but very slowly, maybe because it was, in the deep sea, it's very cold. Maybe this like slowed down their growth and metabolism and let this process kind of drag on. But by the time they finally came back and saw that the eggs had hatched and the mother was gone, presumably dead, it was actually 4.5 years after they had first spotted her. And they were
1: Incredible.
0: completely stunned that she could have survived so long just huddled over these eggs.
1: 4.5 years. Yeah, I imagine that outlives most octopuses. I mean, we've moved on from thinking, I should hope that we should take from stories like these that moms need to like sacrifice all of themselves to be good mothers. And if we haven't, you were quick to point out why we shouldn't totally imagine this octopus as like some paragon of motherly love.
0: Right, she's just doing what she's, programmed, what her instincts tell her to do. And it really highlights, I think, why we're not octopuses. Humans, even though a human parent or mother may feel isolated while they're taking care of their baby, it's really not, I hope, not usually the case. We have people all around us. We have family, we have friends, we have community. And that's really what distinguishes humans from something like an octopus or many species where the mother or just one parent, which could be the father, is solely in charge of taking care of the
1: Yeah.
0: baby.
1: And most animals do not take care of their young. Is that right?
0: That's right. If we're biased as mammals to think of mammals as kind of the default animal. And in mammals, the mother has to take care of the baby. That's built right in. It's there in the name. Mammals, we have milk. The mom is kind of stuck on childcare duty among all mammals. And also in birds, almost all birds have actually two caring parents who share the work of bringing up the young. But if you look in the other branches of the animal kingdom, parenting is not the norm. It's actually a minority of animals that care for their young. It's much more common to just lay an egg or a bunch of eggs and just move on with your life. But what's amazing is that even though it's uncommon, parenting has arisen so many different times. Almost anywhere you look, any branch of life, you can find parents. You can find reptiles, fish, amphibians, all kinds of animals that care for their young, sometimes in really striking ways.
1: Yeah. So what are the scientists, the many that you spoke to for this book, hoping to learn from the animals that do the caretaking, right?
0: Yeah, well, some of them are looking at the brains of these caretaking animals, and they're looking for parallels with mammal brains. So, for example, there's some really interesting research happening in a group of amphibians called the poison frogs, where most often it's the father who does the caring in the poison frogs. The reason they need care is that, unlike the frogs you might see in a pond in your neighborhood, which just live in water or right next to water, they can just lay their eggs in the water. The eggs hatch into tadpoles, and a tadpole is basically like a fish, right? It needs to be in water to live. But the poison frogs live in the rainforest, and when their eggs hatch, their tadpoles would just dry up in the air. So they had to evolve parental care. So the poison frog parents, most often it's a dad, transport the tadpoles by letting them climb onto their back, and they piggyback the tadpoles to a little pool of water and then scrape them off and say, okay, this is your home now. And they live in a pool of water. And then in some species, also the mother frog helps to keep those tadpoles alive by visiting them and laying unfertilized eggs for them to eat. So they're a super interesting example of parental care in an animal that's very, very distantly related to you or me, right? They're amphibians. But there are scientists looking at their brains and finding that.

0: parenting activity is connected to a part of the brain called the MPOA. It's in the hypothalamus, kind of deep in the middle of the brain in this control center. And what's amazing about that is that the MPOA has also come up in research of mammals who are caretaking. So it seems like this caretaking center, this control area in the brain, is very, very ancient in the animal kingdom.
1: Wow. We're talking with Elizabeth Press about The Creature's Guide to Caring, how animal parents teach us that humans were born to care. More after the break. I'm Mina Kim. 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Coming up on Climate One tonight, the show revisits the best-selling book, Speed and Scale. 5 years ago, it outlined a legendary investor's plan to solve climate change. So, how is the plan holding up? Climate One coming up next at 10 o'clock. The announcers and technical staff of KQED Radio are affiliated with the National Association of Broadcast Employees and Technicians, CWA Local 51 AFL-CIO. 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

0: Welcome back to Forum. I'm Mina Kim. We're talking this hour about what animal caregiving can teach us about human parenting with Elizabeth Preston, a science journalist and author of the new book, The Creature's Guide to Caring, How Animal Parents Teach Us That Humans Were Born to Care. And it comes out tomorrow. And listeners, share your questions for Elizabeth Preston or a favorite example of animal caregiving or parenting that you've witnessed or heard about. And maybe questions you have about how the capacity evolved in animals or humans. The phone number is 866-733-6786. 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And you can find us on our social channels, the KQED Forum. Raj in Palo Alto is with us. Raj, go ahead.
1: Good morning, Mina, and good morning, Elizabeth. Thank you for this ever timely, always timely conversation about parenting, because I suppose that's always been there and always will be. So, Elizabeth, the question I have has to do with resilience. You know, what if, you know, anything perhaps that you've learned from the animal kingdom, kingdom's caretaking, caring for children, raising them, around how we as parents and grandparents, I was just talking to my son, he and his wife have a five-month-old, and we're just talking about how to raise a resilient child. Huh. And, you know, I was thinking elephants are really resilient, it's a symbol of strength and resilience and family bonds and all that, but it doesn't have to be from the elephant family, but is there anything you've learned?
0: Raj, thanks. Definitely top of mind for a lot of parents these days, Elizabeth, teaching kids resilience.
2: Yeah. Well, congratulations on your grandchild. There's a lot that I wrote about in the book about the importance of grandparents, both in the human, among humans and also other animals, including elephants and killer whales. And as for resilience, I'm thinking about gorillas as one example. There's some really interesting research among mountain gorillas, and they live in these family groups where the mother is really the sole direct caretaker for a young gorilla, but they live in a family group with an older, a silverback male, possibly some younger males, a bunch of females. They all travel through the forest together. And the mother is the primary caretaker, but the silverback male gorilla also, he enjoys the presence of the kids. He's friendly to the kids. He'll play with them. He'll let them share his nest. When he sleeps at night, he'll help protect them from the rain. Sometimes they crawl under his arms when he hunches over in a rainstorm and they use him like an umbrella. But an interesting thing in this gorilla research is that they found if a young gorilla's mother dies while the gorilla is still nursing, the young gorilla will also die because it's completely dependent on the mother while it's nursing. But as soon as it's weaned, they found that the loss of the mother actually has no effect on the survival of the young gorilla. And the reason is that the other gorillas in the group, especially this older male who is probably the dad, but not necessarily, and hasn't previously been involved in direct care, he kind of takes over some of that role. And it's not clear exactly, you know, what he does, but his presence as a protector, as a companion, as a playmate, it buffers that loss for the juvenile gorilla. And so it can grow up perfectly fine, even having lost its mother, because of the presence of that community.
0: You know, one thing I found fascinating was how hyenas sort of teach their kids the tough love of social rank. I don't know if this qualifies as that, but do you want to share that as well? It's fascinating.
2: Yeah, the hyena world is very, very built around this hierarchy. It's got this extremely strict hierarchy. They live in large groups of dozens and dozens of animals, but every animal knows exactly where it stands in the hierarchy. It's critical for them to know. And all of the females are on top, and all of the males are on the bottom of the ladder. Sorry, guys. It's rough for a hyena male. And then among the females, there's this kind of intense, you know, jostling, and they remind each other of their rank. They'll like nip at somebody who steps out of line. And the young hyenas inherit rank from their mother. But a baby hyena is the number one to that mother, and she gets food for it, and she helps it find a place at the kill if they kill a wildebeest or an impala, and they're all jostling around for bites. The mother will kind of box out other animals to make sure that her cub gets enough to eat. But then as soon as the mother has another cub, the older child gets bumped down the ladder. And, you know, this can be kind of harsh. She'll like kick her own kid out of the way so that the younger sibling can get the best spot at the kill. So they learn really early on

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1: Yes, of course. So alloparenting comes from allo for other. And an alloparent is an animal who is not the baby or young animal's parent, but helps to care for it. So this might be an older sibling. It might be a grandparent. It might be an aunt or uncle. It might be a completely unrelated animal. And animals that use alloparents to raise their young can be called cooperative breeders. And some scientists disagree about how strict the definition should be of a cooperative breeder versus just an animal that gets a little help. But the point is that alloparents are other animals that cooperate with the parents to help raise the young. And I looked at a lot of examples of cooperative breeders in the book, but one of the most important ones is ourselves. Scientists think that in our history, we evolved to care for our young, not as just a mother and a father in a, you know, quote unquote nuclear family, but as cooperative breeders, cooperative caretakers, that we evolved to have a community around us, which could just mean a lot of older kids who take on an important role in the household of helping to raise the younger ones, also our own parents, the grandparents of the children, and potentially other community members, our neighbors, our friends, that we evolved to really rely on this help, this alloparenting, to raise our young.
2: Wow. Well, maybe we should, you know, take a page from the book of the greater Oni, which you said forms like cooperative groups or two or three other couples of birds that have no relation to them at all, right?
1: Yes, the Oni. It's a really interesting example. It's a kind of cuckoo. And what's so interesting about it is that most of the cooperatively breeding animals in the world, they live in family groups. So they might sometimes have like a weird unrelated animal who gets in there somehow and is helping out, but the core caretaking group is related to each other. But in the Oni, it's couples who are completely unrelated. I wrote that this is like if you know, picked your two other favorite families on your street and just agreed to team up. You know, this is too hard on my own. Let's team up. The Onis never raise chicks by themselves in just with just a mother and a father. They have to have this group. And, you know, it's not known how they choose their buddies, their parenting buddies. But then once they have these groups, they stick with them year after year. And everyone lays their eggs into the same nest. They don't keep track of whose chicks are whose. They feed them all at the same time. And they really work together to raise them.
2: Hmm. Listeners, what's your favorite example of animal parenting? Have you observed animals, wild or domesticated, taking care of their young? What similarities struck you in how humans care for their kids, or the big differences that you think we could learn from, and questions that you have about how caregiving capacity evolved? You can find us on Discord, Blue Sky, Facebook, or Instagram at KQED Forum, email forum at kqed.org, or call us at 866-733-6786. Diana writes, I brought a baby kitten that had lost its mom into my house, which was already occupied by an older female cat, Sushi. She immediately adopted the kitten. A favorite memory took place months later when Sushi tried to teach Magic how to climb a tree. She kept going up and down the tree until the baby finally got the idea. Very sweet. Oh, that is very sweet.
1: That's cute.
2: You have another local example in the book of a fish species in Sausalito, California, and this droning sound that residents of the houseboat community there started hearing back in the 80s. Talk about these fish dads.
1: Yeah, it was such a funny historical story to me. So the fish is called the plainfin midshipman. It's this very unattractive fish with these like huge lips, and they live most of their lives in the deep sea, but in the breeding season, the males swim to the shore. And once they're at the shore, they try to build a nest by digging out under a rock that's right on the coast. And then they make this very powerful droning noise, kind of like a kazoo. And this is, I guess, very attractive to the female fish. And so they come to find them. And what happened in the 80s was there were a lot of toadfish, I guess, in one place near this houseboat community. And people were hearing this noise all night long, this droning, and they were trying to figure out what it was. And they thought maybe it was like, it was the Cold War era. They thought it was like Russia, Soviet

0: submarine activity or something, but it was just these fish, these goofy fish. And what happens is that the females come, they lay their eggs under the rocks, and then they get out of there. They never come back. The moms have nothing more to do after they lay their eggs. But the males are very, very devoted caretakers, and they stay under their rock. They protect these eggs for a few months, and it's really a dangerous time for the father because every time the tide goes out, he might be completely dry under his rock. You know, he's not even, he might have a puddle or nothing at all. And he's just sitting there hoping that a seagull doesn't come down and eat him because it's like a buffet right there on the shore of all these dads under their rocks. But if he survives, then that brood will become the next generation.
1: Is it more common among fish, amphibians, or sea creatures that the dad is a primary caretaker than it is among mammals to have that arrangement?
0: Yes, definitely. So it's very rare in mammals for the dad to be the primary caretaker because you always have to have the mother nursing. We haven't evolved a way out of that. But there are some mammal species with very, very involved dads. There are some monkeys called titi monkeys and owl monkeys where the mom basically doesn't do anything except nurse. Like she will nurse the babies and then be like, "Get out of here." And then they climb on the dad's back and they do everything else with the dad. But that's very unusual among mammals. But if you look at fish, the majority of fish do not care for their young at all. But among the minority that do care for young, it's almost always the dad. And that might have to do with where fertilization takes place. So, you know, evolutionarily, if you're talking about strategies that ensure better odds of survival, you know, in mammals, our fertilization happens inside our bodies with the sperm and the egg. But in fish, it usually often happens externally. So the female fish will lay her eggs and then the male will add the sperm. So if he can be right there and see that his sperm has gone on those eggs, he can feel pretty confident, or whatever confident is for a fish, that those eggs have been fertilized by him and that whatever hatches out of them, he's their dad. So it makes sense for him to invest his energy in caring. Whereas if you're a mammal male, you might not have the same confidence that what a female births is related to you. So it might make sense to evolve to be a little more cautious about where you put your energy.
1: We're talking with Elizabeth Preston about her new book, The Creature's Guide to Caring, a science journalist who has written for many, many publications. One of the things you do write about in your book, though, is there are some species where the males produce milk, something called crop milk. I think it's more common in birds, but why do they do that?
0: Yes.
1: Tell us about crop milk.
0: Yes, crop milk is specific to birds. They kind of cough it up out of an organ called the crop, which is at the end of the esophagus, I believe. And it's been described as curd-like, so I don't think it would be very appealing to a human palate. But pigeons make crop milk, so do penguins, so do flamingos. And flamingos, it's red for some reason. And it can be both parents who make it or just the father. With the emperor penguins, you know, the father emperor penguin is guarding the egg while the mother is out at sea foraging for fish. And if the egg hatches before the mother comes back, the father has the ability to cough up this milk to feed to the baby so that the baby stays alive until the mom comes back.
1: Another bird example here, Allison writes, I volunteer for two organizations in the Bay Area that care for wild animals. One species with attentive parents is the great horned owl. When a young owl falls from the nest, they will come to the ground to feed their young. If the baby is not in a safe spot, we get involved. This sometimes requires examination and treatment at the Lindsay Wildlife Hospital. Then Bay Raptor Rescue volunteers help return the nestling to the nest or pre-fledged to the tree. When we bring the owl back, the parents are in a nearby tree waiting. Let me go to Janet in Half Moon Bay. Hi, Janet, go ahead.
2: Hey, good morning. Yeah, I'm following the wild mustangs. There's quite a few herds over in the Nevada area, and there's one herd called the Pine Nut Herd. There's a group of volunteers that are completely dedicated to monitoring these horses. They don't touch them. They don't, if something happens, they don't get involved, but they photograph them and they talk about them. And I've been struck by the fact that when these mustangs, it's pretty harsh living out there. Lots of things bad.

0: things can happen. And there's two horses, one in particular, who got injured, they think, by a mountain lion. The whole back of his haunch skin was ripped off, and it was pretty brutal, and they didn't think he was going to survive. And what they do is when somebody gets injured, when the horse gets injured, they go off by themselves with one or two other Mustangs for protection, and they rest and they heal. And this horse, over the course of months, has been healing. It's kind of a miracle to me. But they have one or two buddies that kind of look out for them and stay with them while they're healing. And they have photographs of it and everything else. It's pretty cool. So I just thought that was very unusual.
1: Yeah. Thanks for sharing that, Janet. George in Lewiston, Idaho writes, I think the human females are the only species that outlive their reproductive age for quite a while. Biologists think this evolved so that grandmas can help raise you. Any thoughts?
2: That is a great question. So humans do outlive our reproductive years if we are female, and we call that menopause, but we're not the only ones who do it. The other notable animals that do it are certain whales. So killer whales are one of them that I write about in the book. And what it seems like is not that we evolved to kind of switch off our fertility in midlife, but more that we have our fertile years, and then where something like a chimp would die around age 50 or before, around the same time she becomes infertile naturally, a human or a killer whale lives decades longer and can help care for their children and grandchildren.
1: Wow. Animal caregiving. We're learning all about it with Elizabeth Preston and you, our listeners. Stay with us for more after the break. I'm Mina Kim.

Coming up tomorrow on Forum with guest host Leslie McClurg, humans eat more than 550 metric tons of meat and seafood a year, a number that's steadily climbing and expected to until at least 2050. But scientists are working to develop alternative meats that are just as satisfying but cheaper, healthier, and better for the planet. We talked to Bruce Friedrich about his new book, Meat, how the next agricultural revolution will transform humanity's favorite food and our future. Is alternative meat in your future or a reality for you today? 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

0: You're listening to Forum. I'm Mina Kim. We're talking this hour to writer Elizabeth Preston about her new book, The Creature's Guide to Caring, How Animal Parents Teach Us That Humans Were Born to Care. 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Nancy writes, I've been able to witness California Towies try to distract my dogs in the backyard by feigning injury. They get on the ground and drag a wing to draw them away from their nest site. So amazing, so brave. Wondering if it's the female, male, or both. Can you tell us about the California Towies? Or I definitely know you wrote about birds feigning injury. Yeah.
1: Yeah, I did not write about this species in particular, but this is actually a very common thing. It's called the broken wing display, and it's evolved a lot of different times, I think especially in shorebirds, but other birds too. And my guess is that it can be either parent that does it, because like I said, it tends to be both parents involved in caretaking in birds, but you know, it might vary from one species to the next. But the idea is that all these species have evolved for a parent to act like it has a damaged wing and kind of hop around. It lurches along the ground very conspicuously. And the idea is to lure a predator away from where their young are nesting.
0: Well, Jennifer writes, I'm a follower of the Kenya-based Sheldrick Wildlife Trust that rescues and raises orphaned baby elephants and gradually rewilds them. The very interesting thing about this mothering is that even after an orphan has decided to live wild, which might take 10 plus years, the elephants return to visit the caregivers who raised them, and the females bring their wild-born babies to the Sheldrick stockades to show them off. Clearly, they recognize their human caregivers as their family.

0: and a place of safety. And then also, you know, just before the, in the first segment, before the break, you were talking about MPOA, right? And that they're studying, scientists are studying this in the brains of animal caregivers. And so this is something that we have in humans as well, like this, they've linked it to the MPOA to us that these animals have?
1: Right. So this is a part of the hypothalamus, which is pretty far inside your brain. And it's difficult to directly study the hypothalamus in humans, but there's been a lot of research in other animals, like especially rats and mice in the lab. And scientists have told me that the hypothalamus is very, very similar across all mammals. So we can more or less assume that what goes on in the hypothalamus of a mouse is pretty similar to what's happening in our own brain. Now, the more outside part of the brain, the cortex, that's very different in humans. That's where we've really diverged from other kinds of animals. We've developed this large, important cortex. That's where we do our thinking, our reasoning, things like that. And that's very different from what's in a rodent. They have hardly any cortex at all. So when we do elements of parenting that happen in that outer thinking, considering part of our brain, that might be completely our own thing and unique to us. But it's thought that what scientists have seen in the hypothalamus in mice is going to be pretty similar to what's happening in us. And that includes the MPOA being that important caretaking center.
0: So did, from studying that, did you gain any insights into why sometimes humans or animals struggle to caregive?
1: Yeah, I wrote a lot about this question. And, you know, so somebody who is really important in this field is named Sarah Hurdy, and I spoke to her. She was the one who first published the term alloparent, this other parent. And she was the one who really popularized this idea that humans evolved as cooperative breeders or caretakers, that we require a community. And what she called the dark side of cooperative breeding is that there's this aspect of contingency. So a mother might not automatically care. A mother in a cooperatively breeding species might choose whether or not to care based on how much help she has available. And you can see this among some cooperatively breeding monkeys in South America, which are called marmosets and tamarins. There's at least one study in cotton-top tamarins where they found that mothers, when they had a baby, they usually have twins, so they have two babies at once, and they rely on a lot of help from their cooperative groups because it's just too much for the mom to have these two little monkey babies up in the treetops trying to juggle them. You can only imagine. And so they found that the mom will kind of assess when the infants are born how much help she has. And if she has older children around who are going to help hold and care for those infants, then she's much more likely to accept the infants and care for them. And if she doesn't have that help, she might reject them and choose not to spend her resources investing them in what she might not be able to do. Because if she spends, you know, all her resources trying to care for babies that she ultimately can't care for, she might not survive herself.
0: Wow. You know, I was also fascinated by the long-tailed skink and how they, you know, will handle if they think they have their brood sort of in an unsafe place, right?
1: Right. If there's too, if they have too many experiences with predators, the mother might just cannibalize her brood and say, this isn't working out. I'm going to just conserve my resources instead of trying to fight off other animals and wait until it's safer. Because again, if the mother can't survive herself, then none of her offspring are going to survive.
0: Let me go to Risa in Oakland. Risa, go ahead. You're on.
2: Hi. I wanted to talk about being able to observe penguins up close in Antarctica. Ooh. And how the young will stroke the mother's neck with their beak until she regurgitates food into their open mouths. And I thought, as a mother, I found that rather appalling. But and some of the young were almost as big as the mother. And you think at one point they're going to say, yeah, go get your own. But we had to stay clear of the penguin highway. They have a route to the water and back. So, but yeah, these babies would keep at their mother persistently until she fed them.
0: Yeah, you definitely talk about examples of observing penguins, Elizabeth. Risa, thanks for that call. Let me go to Jim in San Francisco next. Jim, go ahead. You're on.
3: Hi, thanks. I'm wondering if Ms. Breston covered the famous experiments on the effects of licking and grooming on developmental outcome in the book. So the very famous experiment, very famous experiments, when pregnant mice have two different kinds of pattern behavior. Some dams are very nurturant. They build great nests. They obviously lactate their newborns, but with the newborns wander out of the nest, they bring them back gently. They lick and groom them. In later life, those newborns have less anxiety, better exploratory behavior. And that compares to itinerant moms who, you know, they build a nest, but they're just don't do as much licking and grooming behavior, and their pups have poor performance on measures of anxiety and exploration. And what's two amazing things about these experiments are if you breed the animals again and cross-foster the pups, if you put the pups from a itinerant mom with a good licker and groomer and swap the pups from a nurturing mom to a itinerant mom, the behaviors are transformed. So the pups born to the itinerant mom actually acquire these behaviors, and it's intergenerational. It means it's passed to their offspring, and we know the mechanism. So the mechanism is epigenetic changes in the hypothalamus and control of glucocorticoids.
0: Jim, thanks. Elizabeth, yes, you know, the grooming, what Jim is talking about here, you absolutely did look into this.
1: Yeah, this is a really fascinating area of research to me, this epigenetic changes. So epigenetic means on top of genetics. So it's changes that happen not to our DNA code itself, but kind of little chemical markers that are attached to our DNA, like tags that tell us which genes to turn on or off, or just to kind of dial up or dial down. And we do this all the time in response to our environment. And there's fascinating research, including what the caller mentioned, about how the caring behaviors of a parent epigenetically affect the behaviors of that parent's offspring. So these mother mice who are very good, attentive caretakers, they are changing these marks on their offspring's DNA such that when those offspring grow up and have their own young, they will also be more caring. And so they know because of these experiments where they swap the mice to foster parents who they're not related to, they can see that this behavior, how caring you are, comes directly from how you were raised, not from your actual genes.
0: Wow. Susan writes, a mother badger is patient and clearly caring. She forages during the day for prey during the cub's first 2 months of life so she can stay with the young at night. When her cubs finally emerge from the burrow complex, she's patient as the cubs play and learn how to dig. The mother shows her cubs how to dig for prey, and then they leave mom at about 5 months of age. Elizabeth, did you think about whether animals are capable of love, I guess, in the way that we understand it, related to the kind of caregiving examples that you saw?
1: Yeah, that's an interesting question because, you know, scientists don't like to use

0: AHA California, with 86 years of experience. 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
1: I don't know what that says about us, that we're willing to imagine that an animal feels anxiety, but love is something more special to us that we think is more human. So I don't know if that's fair or not, but you can certainly look at animals like this badger example, and you can see, you know, we don't know what they feel. We don't know what it's like to be a badger mom, but we can certainly see behaviors that are really impressive and striking, and that if we saw them in another human, we would call them love.
2: Yeah. Well, Kimberly writes, apropos of animal behavior and what it can teach us, if you haven't read Dave Eggers' book, The Eyes and the Impossible, which was also a play recently at ZSpace, you should. Eggers shares a keen understanding of humans by turning the lens around, observing our behavior from the point of view of the animals. Delightful, humorous, and informative. Let me remind listeners, you are listening to Forum. I'm Mina Kim. We're talking with Elizabeth Preston, a science journalist, about what animal caregiving can teach us about human parenting. And Elizabeth's book is The Creature's Guide to Caring, How Animal Parents Teach Us That Humans Were Born to Care. And it comes out tomorrow. And let me go to caller Julie next in Ukiah. Hi, Julie, go ahead.
3: Hi. You know, a lot of us old hippies back in the 70s lived in communes, and we raised our kids together. And there were, you know, lots of good things and some bad things about it. But on the whole, I think it was just so, it was so human to have a community, other people, a family around you. And, you know, for centuries, people lived in extended families, and we don't anymore.
2: Yeah, Julie, well, thanks so much for sharing that. And yeah, just totally underscores what you were saying earlier about what Sarah Hardy was saying about, you know, collaborative parenting, that we evolved to do that, Elizabeth.
1: Yes, I love that point. And, you know, what's interesting is that even though most of us may feel today like we don't live in a commune, we may live isolated from our own parents, from our own extended family, but even so, we do have this instinct to rely on community, which you can see. There was research where they asked parents, they asked mothers, you know, how many people help you with your childcare and other household duties. And they looked at several different countries. And they found that in the US, even though we might feel like we do things really on our own and not with help, there are many other adults who we rely on to get ourselves and our children through the week. That might be teachers. It might be another parent who drives the carpool to soccer practice. It might be the person giving your kid piano lessons. It might be an ex whose house they go to. We do have this network of other adults in our children's lives, and relying on them is very human.
2: And it might be animals. Martha in Menlo Park writes, bats take care of people by eating all those mosquitoes. Happy to have them around our lakeside home in Maine. Joan writes, 2 years in a row, there was a hummingbird nest in a redwood tree branch that overhangs my yard. A few years later, there was a hummingbird nest in some overgrown shrubbery near the redwood tree. This got me wondering if hummingbirds like to return to a location to build their nest and raise their young. In the case of the shrubbery nest, it was easier to see, and I got to watch the nest be built, see the eggs incubated, and the parents constantly flying back and forth to feed the young. I could see the babies getting ready to fly away, but missed the big moment. Oh, you know, as a radio person, I actually loved your description of how Cape Fur seal mothers memorize the voice of their pup within just a few hours of birth, right?
1: That's right. Yeah. Yeah. It seems impossible. I don't know how they do it. And the pups also memorize their mother's voice. Right. And, you know, for something like a human, we don't need to memorize the smell or the voice of our baby, because we know they're going to be close to us when they're born, you know. But something that lives in a herd or a flock, like a sheep, they have to memorize the smell of their baby right away so that they can keep track and make sure that other sheep's babies aren't trying to steal their milk. You know, they want to make sure they're feeding the right baby. And these fur seals, it's really amazing. They live in these huge colonies, and the mothers within hours memorize the voice of their pups so that when they go out to feed themselves at sea and then they return to the colony, they can find the right baby.
2: Maybe that's that anxiety thing that scientists

0: contribute leading to that ability. But
1: Yeah.
0: yeah, I love that example. So Dendron on Discord writes, "We had a young mother cat who, after her kittens were weaned, adopted a cockroach. She would pick up a piece of cat food with her paw and set it beside the roach. She did this until the roach left a few weeks later. She would also occasionally catch a lizard and gently carry it back to the house and cry until one of us came to admire it. It was always completely unharmed, so we could turn it loose in a safe place. Maybe she was trying to teach us to catch them?" I don't know, but she was perfectly satisfied with our response. Any insights into what a Dendron
1: That is
0: experienced
1: so funny. I never heard of a cat adopting a cockroach.
0: there?
1: But, you know, in humans too, you can see how caretaking kind of switches on this caring brain. And even in human dads, they've done this interesting research to show that the caretaking brain may get turned on kind of from the outside in, like from the cues of being around an infant. It activates these parts of your brain that know how to care. So you can imagine that in another caring animal, like maybe a cat, she's had the experience of caring for her kittens, and now this machinery is humming, this caretaking machinery, and she maybe is just directing it any place she sees a little animal that seems like it needs some love.
0: Yeah. So, we're coming up on the end of the hour, but is there something that you have adopted into your parenting based on something you learned from animals or researching this book, Elizabeth?
1: Oh, well, I'm not regurgitating any food for my kids.
0: Good.
1: And, you know, just trying to remember that as a human, it's my legacy to ask for help. I don't always act on that, but I do try to remember that I should, that there's nothing important about doing everything myself, and that relying on a community is really part of what makes us human.
0: Well, the book is The Creature's Guide to Caring, and the subhead is How Animal Parents Teach Us That Humans Were Born to Care. Thank you so much for coming on, Elizabeth. Really appreciated talking with you about this.
1: Thank you so much for having me.
0: And I could tell our listeners did too. Thank you so much, listeners, for sharing your stories as well and your insights that we can get from animals. And my thanks to Susie Britton for producing this segment. You have been listening to Forum. I'm Mina Kim.

0: Funds for the production of Forum are provided by the Generosity Foundation and the members of KQED. Climate One is up next, although we're going to let Al Rogers sneak in and be next, really, with an accident in the East Bay. Hi, Al.
1: Hey, Sandy. We have a rollover accident on the ramp from eastbound 24 to southbound 680. Emergency crews on scene currently have that ramp closed. And a multi-car accident along northbound 680 at Concord Avenue just cleared from the two middle lanes. Everything is now off to the right shoulder. Al Rogers for KQED.
0: All right. Have a good night. This week on Close All Tabs, the movement against stalkerware, that's the name for applications that allow people to spy on someone's private life by hacking into their mobile device. We talk with the founder of Coalition Against Stalkerware. That's on Close All Tabs. 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Rain overnight around the bay, and temperatures in the upper 40s to mid-50s. Tomorrow, a mostly cloudy day, some morning fog, highs in the 60s to lower 70s. I'm Sandy Althaus, and you're listening to KQED-FM San Francisco, KQEI-FM North Highlands, Sacramento.
2: This is Climate One. 5 years ago, a couple of Silicon Valley venture capitalists released a plan to address the climate crisis. Now, they've got an update.
3: The big shift today is in our plan, rather than saying what we need to cut, we're sharing what needs to get built to displace the fossil fuel alternative, right? Because if an electric vehicle doesn't exist, how am I supposed to switch away from my fossil fuel car?
2: The costs of solar and batteries keep dropping, which opens up a lot of opportunities for those big shifts, if we can help them happen.
4: We now need more policy change to unblock the building of renewables because the market will choose them.
2: And while climate change is a global problem that countries need to solve together, a little competition can really help drive progress.
5: The actual climate progress that we've seen so far and the progress toward lowering emissions globally has come from competitive dynamics rather than cooperative dynamics.
2: Speed and Scales Reality Check, up next on Climate One.
6: Live from NPR News, I'm Giles Snyder. The U.S. and Iran launched fresh volleys Monday. U.S. officials say the military destroyed several small Iranian boats in the Strait of Hormuz, and the Iranians attacked U.S. ships protecting oil tankers and an oil port in the United Arab Emirates. NPR's Quill Lawrence reports on the attacks amid President Trump's latest effort to reopen the strait.
7: Admiral Brad Cooper said that U.S. forces are working to create a safe passage for stranded oil tankers through the strait, and that this is a defensive mission on behalf of the international community affected by Iran's blockade. Speaking to reporters by phone, he said U.S. warships and tankers took no damage.
8: I can confirm there's been no U.S. military ships hit, and I wouldn't go into the details of whether the ceasefire is over or not.
7: The ceasefire question is key to the debate over whether the war with Iran has passed the 60-day mark and would require congressional approval under the War Powers Resolution. Last week, President Trump said in a letter to Congress that the ceasefire meant the war was, quote, terminated before the 60-day mark, despite ongoing naval blockades, which are acts of war. Quill Lawrence, NPR News.
6: U.S. Supreme Court has at least temporarily restored access to the abortion pill mifepristone. The court put a one-week hold on a federal court ruling last week that banned mifepristone from being prescribed through telemedicine and dispensed through the mail. NPR's Selena Simmons-Duffin.
9: Two drug makers appealed to the Supreme Court right away to put a hold on this ruling. They argued that it unleashed regulatory chaos, but there were 2 days of limbo where we heard nothing from the Supreme Court. Doctors and pharmacists and patients who were expecting to use telemedicine mifepristone over the weekend were left scrambling. When it comes to pregnancies, of course, days and hours matter.
6: NPR's Selena Simmons-Duffin reporting now to the Supreme Court's ruling on the Voting Rights Act. Alabama, the first of several Republican-controlled southern states moving to change their congressional maps. NPR's Debbie Elliott reports that civil rights activists turned up at the state house on the first day of a special session of the state legislature.
10: Patricia Jeter says she came from Tuskegee to fight back.
11: Because they're interested in rezoning

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1: Are searching for suspects in a shooting over the weekend that sent at least 18 people to hospitals. Police say the violence erupted at an unsanctioned party jammed with young people at a public park near Arcadia Lake, just north of Oklahoma City. No arrests have been made. The number of 100-year-olds expected to quadruple over the next two decades. NPR's Allison Aubrey reports on a new tool that can help people think through how to plan for a long lifespan.
2: When it comes to navigating a long life,

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1: Thrive in the decades ahead.
2: Where are you going to live? What community did you pick? How do you provide care? How will you receive care? Essentially, your social connection.
1: The quiz was developed in tandem with John Hancock, a life insurance company that has launched a longevity initiative. A score is determined by answers across 8 domains, including life transitions, community, care, and home life, and can help reveal both the potential challenges and opportunities of the decades ahead. Allison Aubrey, NPR News.
3: Fashion had its biggest night Monday. A-list stars and cultural leaders took to the steps of New York's Metropolitan Museum for the annual Met Gala. There have been calls to protest the event over Amazon founder Jeff Bezos' sponsorship. He and his wife were named honorary chairs. New York City Mayor Zohran Mamdani turned down an invitation, saying his focus is on making New York City affordable. This is NPR.
4: 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Other contributors include the estate of Joan B. Kroc, whose bequest serves as an enduring investment in the future of public radio and seeks to help NPR be the model for high-quality journalism in the 21st century. This is NPR.
5: I'm Ariana Brocious.
6: I'm Kusha Navidar.
5: And this is Climate One. In 2021, Silicon Valley venture capitalist John Doerr released a plan to address the climate crisis. Called Speed and Scale, it lays out dozens of steps to dramatically reduce carbon emissions. 5 years later, he and his co-author, Ryan Panchatsaram, have released an update.
6: Now, the world is not short on plans. The International Energy Agency has a plan. Project Drawdown has a plan. My third cousin probably has a plan. I don't know. I haven't asked him.
5: So a lot of plans.
6: So to kick off SF Climate Week, I asked John Doerr in front of a live audience what makes his plan different.
7: What makes Speed and Scale different is not the 6 objectives. Everybody will broadly agree on these, but it's the key results. For every one of those objectives, there are 3 to 5 measurable, specific, time-bound goals that we can track our progress against over time.
6: What he's talking about when he says objectives and key results is a goal-setting framework known in Silicon Valley shorthand as OKRs. This works well in organizations where you can hold people accountable for their work, but I asked Doerr how this framework applies to climate.
7: One of the features of an OKR system, well implemented, well executed, is that individuals, and that could be an individual nation, that could be an individual political agenda within a nation, they self-declare. They're not handed down top down, but in a healthy OKR system, 60% or more of these will bubble up from your individual team.
5: Okay, so how is that working out in practice?
6: That's a good question. Speed and Scale has a publicly available tracker that color codes the world's progress for 52 different desired key results. From key results in green, meaning they're on track, to being colored red for, well, code red. And I asked Doerr for his frank assessment.
8: You were here 5 years ago, 2021, when the plan, Speed and Scale, when it first released. It's been 5 years, a lot has happened. How do you feel about the speed and scale of climate progress?
7: We've made progress, but we're not on track yet to solve this problem.
5: That was an honest moment, and it got even more emotional when you asked him about what his daughter Mary thinks of his generation's impact on the climate crisis.
6: Yeah, quick backstory. In 2006, after watching Al Gore's documentary, An Inconvenient Truth, Doerr asked his then 15-year-old daughter what she thought about climate change. She said she was scared and angry that his generation hadn't done more to address it. A few years later, in a TED talk, he said he looked forward to talking to his daughter in 20 years about all the progress that's been made. Well, now it's been 20 years since that screening. And when I asked him about how his daughter feels now, he got visibly upset.
7: She's still angry.

0: What's clear is that my generation is not we will solve the problem with her generation.
1: What do you tell her today?
0: I tell her and her generation they can do any of these things. It's within their power to do that. I tell them to pick two, not just one. I tell them to do something, for example, in the political domain, in addition to the social domain or the technical domain. Her interest is veterinary medicine for endangered species and wildlife. But everywhere you turn, there's an opportunity to tackle the climate crisis. And one thing I know is that if you have a plan, you're more likely to get it done.
2: I really appreciated John Doerr's willingness to open up like that on stage and to be honest about how hard this work can be. It really underscored that the stakes here are high and our actions matter.
3: Absolutely. Well said.
2: Earlier, you mentioned Doerr's co-author, Ryan Panchatsaram. In a separate interview, I asked him what's really new in the updated speed and scale plan. He said that while the original plan focused on what needed to be cut, the updated plan focuses on what needs to be built in order to drive down the cost of cleaner alternatives.
4: We looked at all the sources of emissions and identified the 9 categories of innovations that are needed, like electricity, electric vehicles, industrial heat, steel, cement. And we found the price that you need to hit to beat the fossil fuel equivalent, right? It's like, that's the green premium that Gates talks about. And what we like to say is that you not only got to beat that green premium, you got to get to a clean discount, to a place where people are really running towards these solutions, like we're seeing in solar, like we're seeing in electric vehicles. But when you get that clean discount, that's how you get record adoption.
2: Yeah, like, I'm going to say a phrase. You tell me if it's right. It's not enough to meet. You have to beat.
4: Yeah, I like that. It's not enough to meet. You got to beat.
2: Oh, you can use it if you want. It's totally fair.
4: Yeah, I'm going to take it. Take it.
2: Panchatsaram told me a lot has changed since they first released their plan. But one of the biggest changes is where they get their data on greenhouse gas emissions.
4: 5 years ago, there weren't the number of satellites in space looking down at this kind of pollution. There weren't as many people working on this problem. And an incredible source called Climate Trace came to be. And what they did is they started identifying all the point source emissions. And so we switched to this tool. And what it does tell us is that we are seeing more emissions than ever before, right? Our existing plan had us pegged at 59 billion tons. And that was using the UN's numbers. And the UN does this great job of getting all their countries to report and tell us what's happening. But what they can't get is the underreported stuff. What they can't see is what the satellites are telling you. And so when you look at climate trace data, what you see is that we're actually at 74 billion tons of emissions.
2: Oh, wow. So the numbers, old frame was 50s, new one is 70s, like significantly more stuff to take care of.
4: Exactly. Significantly more stuff to take care of. And when you try to dig in and ask why, well, it comes from the fact that Climate Trace can see cropland fires. They can see wildfires. And so that adds billions of tons to the count. They can see that because of methane leaks that are not being reported, that the fossil fuel industry is underreporting how many emissions are happening. And so with this clear-eyed look at the 74 number, we recast our plan once again to say, well, okay, the target's bigger, but they do fit into the 6 different solutions that the original plan had. But we had to be more specific in the key results to say, well, these are the missions they tackle. And so when you pick up the plan and go look at it online, you'll see how each and every key result amounts to a billion ton reduction or more.
2: Oh, yeah, that is a huge shift, is using a new data set. So let's go to the key results. Which ones are giving you the most optimism?
4: Oh my gosh, the most optimism is coming from the largest area where we can see an emissions reduction, and that is the sheer deployment of solar and wind.
2: Mm-hmm.
4: Right, there are almost 14 billion tons of emissions that we could draw down if we continue the pace of solar and wind deployment. And this is one of the areas that's green. And it is green because of how cheap solar and wind has gotten over the past 20 years, right? Mm-hmm. You got to think, you know, what's special about the plan is that it has these accelerants you can pull on to make these solutions happen faster. And there's never been a place like solar where you've seen all of the policymakers investing in this early. The amount of activists and businesses that are using and deploying, and then the amount of innovation to scale up these solar facilities. And then, of course, the amount of dollars on the investment side that are going to it. And so, incredible bright spot, solar and wind.
2: And I want to point out, when you say it's green, yeah, it's green, like most climate listeners, yeah, it's sustainable. You're saying like it's in the green versus it's in the red, right?
4: That's right. It's green because it's on track. Yeah, this plan, you know, has greens.
2: On your scorecard, it's green.
4: That's right. It has greens and reds. And you're asking, where are we on track? And by the way, on track means we're moving at the pace we need, but we still need to 6x the amount of deployment of solar that's on the grid today. And when you step back, 6xing actually isn't as crazy as how much we had to X, you know, 10 to 20 years ago, right? When this, you were talking about 100 to 1,000 Xing something. Mm. And in this case here, to 6 times what we're doing today, that's within reach.
2: Oh, that's good. That's achievable. So, okay, what's in the red then? Like, what keeps you up at night on the scorecard?
4: Methane does.
2: Okay.
4: When you think about the amount of emissions that are coming from methane leaks, it's almost over 4 billion tons. And this comes from leaky wells, leaky pipes, coal mines, you know, landfills. Like, these are places that can actually solve these problems, right? 75% of the leaks that are out there can actually be tackled with solutions that exist today. And not just that, a third of them actually pay for themselves, Kusha, because remember, a leak means you're letting natural gas escape, right? If these oil and gas companies actually plug those leaks, which helps us with methane emitting into the atmosphere, they can actually go and sell it, right? And so there's a really high incentive to fix them, but it is a multi-billion gigaton area that's going backwards. Other areas that end up being hard are steel and cement and a lot of industry. And that's because there's not enough solutions there at scale, right? We need to do a lot more investment behind them, right? Policymakers need to run the same playbook that they did with solar. Someone's got to fund those first factories. Someone's got to buy that steel and cement when it is really expensive. And then the neat thing about technology is often when you start to do something at scale, the costs go down.
2: But is it that with steel, for instance, the tech is there, but scaling it hasn't had the kind of investment it needs? Or is it that the tech doesn't exist yet and we need to invest like in a VC style?
4: The tech is being invented right now. And you have companies that have great pathways to solutions. I think what we like to say is that we need to scale up the now, right? The technologies like solar, wind, and batteries that were really invented, you know, back in the 70s during that oil crunch, right? There's a lot of money that went into inventing those technologies. The new are the steels, the cements, the hard to abate, like sustainable air fuel. How do we, you know, find a path for green hydrogen? All the new are genuinely areas that incredible researchers have spent time, and they're starting to try to build companies and factories and facilities around. And so for the technologies we have today, that's going to cut about half of our emissions. The technologies we need, that's the other half. And so you've got wonderful entrepreneurs that are building companies around zero carbon cement. And it's exciting to see what they're doing, but there's still, you know, there is no zero carbon cement facility in the world today. There's like one cement facility that has carbon capture, but you know, we're talking, we need thousands of these facilities built. For steel, the same thing holds true, right? Secondary steel, actually, you know, which is recycled steel, actually uses electric arc furnaces and is quite, you know, clean in the right direction. It's the primary steel, the pure iron that gets produced, that is just where most of, I think it's like 90% of the emissions come from. And that's where you need incredible technologies. And the neat thing is there are approaches. And they happen to come from companies in the US and Europe doing really neat things, but they're still really small.
3: Coming up, reworking the climate change narrative to match the moment we're in.
4: There are solutions. They do exist at scale. You know, I think, honestly, the fossil fuel community had great talking points for so long, but look at the crisis that we're experiencing today, where oil and gas is definitely not the reliable thing. You know what is reliable? solar, storage, nuclear, geothermal.
3: That's ahead when Climate One continues.

0: This is Climate One. I'm Kusha Navadar. Let's get back to my conversation with Ryan Panchatsaram, advisor to the chairman of Kleiner Perkins and co-author of Speed and Scale, a plan to slash global emissions by focusing efforts around objectives and key results. They've just updated their plan 5 years after its initial release.
1: 5 years ago, a lot of the knowledge around this was like, well, we got to cut things by certain percentages, right? You got to cut emissions in the grid by 95% and in transportation by 90 and this. And it was all like cut, cut, cut. And what you see is today, the reality of trying to cut something is so difficult, especially in an area where there's so much money being made.
2: Right.
1: When I think about the fossil fuel industry, you know, I used to always say every ton of emissions is someone else's business model. The big shift today is in our plan, rather than saying what we need to cut, we're sharing what needs to get built to displace the fossil fuel alternative, right? Because if an electric vehicle doesn't exist, how am I supposed to switch away from my fossil fuel car? If I can't power my grid with clean options, how am I supposed to turn off or turn down my coal or natural gas plant?
0: That makes total sense. I think part of it is also deadlines, right? Like deadlines are important, not just in terms of accountability, but also in terms of just like logistics. What happens when a deadline is missed? There, the 2021 plan, I know that there was a sell for all new buses are going to be electric by 2025.
1: Yeah.
0: And then we're nowhere near that now. I think it's been pushed back to 2030. Is that right?
1: So in some places, the dates had to get pushed out. But what that reveals is the unfortunate truth is that emissions have only gone up and not down.
0: Let me just cut in here and ask. I think I'm especially interested in the idea of accountability. Like what happens to the principle of accountability when you can just shift deadlines? How do you keep things accountable?
1: Yeah. I mean, in this case here, right? So all of a sudden, when we recast this plan, you see that 1.5 degrees is incredibly unrealistic. And if not, we've already passed that milestone and threshold, right? The EU's climate group put out last year's average warming crossed that 1.5, right? And so what gets kind of scary about that is that while 1.5 may be off the table, it doesn't leave off 1.7 or 1.8 or under 2, right? I think what and why we call it a trajectory bending plan is that, you know, if things kind of go the way they are, we're like at this 3-degree world, but every tenth of a degree matters, right?
0: It's life changing.
1: That's right. You know, there was this paper that came out recently that was like, we have added 20 to 30 days extra of summer each year.
0: Wow.
1: And when you think about that, that's how the warming goes up, right? From, you know, no warming increase since the Industrial Revolution to 1.5 that we see today. Our summers get longer, the days get hotter. And it's also another area where, you know, this world of 3 degrees, yes, it's not going to be this cataclysmic future that maybe we in the climate community painted a while back, but that's for two reasons. One, those 5-degree worlds are off the table because technologies and solutions exist that are taking us off that path that are economic to pick from, right? So we're now in this like 3-degree zone. What it's up to us is to push forth the will to invest in the things that we need to get the solutions in cement and steel and farming and carbon removal to get us from a 3-degree world down towards that 2 range. And I think the biggest sort of pursuit is like, how do we preserve a planet that you and I and the experiences that we've had for our kids and then our kids' kids and them?
0: I appreciate that. Like the goal is not stop doing the work, right? The goal is find a way to make the work engaging, approachable.
1: That's right. And you remember this too, when you

0: using, you know, OKRs and setting bold goals, right? If you aim for, you know, I think this was like a googly saying, it was like, okay, we're going to aim for Mars, because if we fall short, we're going to end up at the moon, right? Like,
1: I think the moonshot was the vibe. Yeah, it was the vibe.
0: Yeah. And part of these goals are to really push the ambition. Like, if you tell someone to set an incremental goal, they're only going to deploy incremental solutions. But if you say, hey, we're going to try to cut emissions from our company to zero by, you know, the 2030, 2040 range, which is what, you know, Maersk, the shipping company, did, it forced their entire company to rethink. They're like, well, shoot, well, we're not just going to streamline our ships. We need new fuel. We need new kinds of engines. And it really pushes people to think outside of the box. And that's why these goals are so bold, but we think they're realistic if policymakers, companies, investors, innovators, and all the right folks can step up.
1: One of the reasons I was especially excited to talk is that your perspective is so valuable, having lived at the intersection of tech and federal policy for a while, because before moving into venture capital at Kleiner Perkins, you were the deputy chief technology officer of the United States under Obama, and you were helping direct an $80 billion federal budget. You've been in the belly of the beast in both these cases, both in like the tech industry and in DC. So a question I was really excited to ask you was, where do you think each of those groups fail at climate the most, and where do each succeed?
0: Yeah. You know, where government succeeds is in two really distinct areas, right? Someone's got to bear the cost of these technologies being so expensive in the beginning, right? Like, society needs to find a way to invest in the research, to subsidize those first facilities, and make it easier for people to buy these kinds of new technologies, right? Look at the EV tax credit, the US government loan to Tesla, the innovation and investments that the government, you know, spent from DOE and NSF into the academic community even earlier on, right? Like, government plays a part in propping up and increasing the chances of success. When these technologies get really cheap, then the role of government is a little bit different. Like, what it can play there is, like, how do you accelerate the turnover, right? And it can do that through incentives, through regulations, through performance standards. And so when government is working well, it can do a lot of that. Mm-hmm. The places where government start to, you know, maybe not do it as well, and these are kind of the lessons learned, is like being more technology agnostic. Right. There's a lot of regulations that exist that really pigeonhole what kinds of carbon removal the government will subsidize, or what and where tax credits go to. And, you know, when you look at this plan, it's agnostic. It doesn't tell you nuclear, geothermal, solar, batteries, this. It says electricity needs to hit a certain cost. Mm. And so being more general about the outcome that we as people want to see, cheap electricity, can be a really helpful tool.
1: That's interesting.
0: I think also government, and maybe our government, because, you know, you and I are recording from the US, where we're failing a bit, is one of the shifts that's happening right now that's underway is just the geopolitical shifts that are giving advantages to the countries that are producing and deploying clean energy, right? Because it's more resilient, it's more dependable, it withstands all these shocks. And I would say our government is not leaning into the area that it invented, right? All these technologies were invented here, yet why are we not scaling them here at the energy and level that others in the world are doing? And so that's where I'd say we're failing.
1: That's interesting. How about on the tech, I would say like venture capital side, because that's what you have especially interest in. Talk to me about that side of it.
0: Yeah. So the exciting things in tech is, one is just the amount of capital that was being deployed into these new technologies that we needed in 22, 23, 24, right? It really created this Cambrian explosion of like 2,000 plus new companies tackling every part of the climate crisis. I would say the other exciting part in tech is these large companies and tech companies making bold 2030 goals around decarbonization, right? Because what that's doing is it's really encouraging and incentivizing their teams inside to think out of the box when they find solutions, right? And then on the company side, it's like being the buyer, right? Uh-huh. These tech companies that have these 2030 goals, they're some of the biggest buyers of clean energy, electric vehicles, and they're one of the earlier buyers willing to pay that premium, right? The part where things aren't playing out as well, you know, when you look at the plan, venture capital used to be green, but now it's yellow because the amount of capital has dropped in the past.
1: In the scorecard, it went from good to, I don't know.
0: That's right. Because, like, you know, it went all the way up and skyrocketed above the $50 billion. And now it's like in that $30 billion range. And while that's still a good amount, it's not what we believe the amount that you absolutely need to make sure that all these technologies that are still fragile, right? They're still new, small tech, you know, labs in the middle of the country, on the East Coast, on the West Coast, that need funding to grow and hire. And so if we don't ramp up more venture capital into the space, you're going to see some of these bold, interesting, needed ideas run out of capital, and then they'll have to shut down.
1: You've said that one key measure of a just transition is reducing health mortality disparities from carbon pollution across socioeconomic and racial lines. And this is something that I think about a lot, so I want to ask you about it. And I'm thinking of examples like closing coal plants near communities of color. But climate tech investment tends to concentrate in wealthy coastal ecosystems. So how do we make sure the communities most harmed by fossil fuels actually benefit from the transition?
0: Yeah, I think it's the utmost charge of innovators to find the path to make these technologies as cheap as possible, right? They've got to have that clean discount, because then there's no way that our most marginalized communities and the most emerging countries in the world will get a chance to deploy the things that we have in the most, call it the most expensive regions, right? I think that's maybe, you know, I'm not a believer in the trickle-down economics, except in a few areas. And one of them is in medical innovations and then in technology for clean tech. Because yes, it starts really expensive, but the more you build, it gets cheaper and cheaper. And I think the best example of this was, you know, last year when, you know, you're doing these surveys of solar deployment, they started using satellites to measure it. And what the world learned was that in Pakistan, you had some of the largest deployments of solar that were happening without any subsidies, without any support from, you know, the international, you know, community. People were buying it because it was the solution to give them energy in a more reliable and affordable way. And they were doing it because they were importing these cheap solar panels from China, and they were deploying them at a scale bigger than the United States. And what's like remarkable about that is that on one lens, you have, if we can actually tackle these green premiums, get the clean discount, you get to clean up our air so directly, right? Because then you actually give these communities the alternative to that coal plant or that gas plant or that facility down the street. And part of it also being just is ensuring that the jobs that get created around this movement, Kusha, are really touching and reaching everybody. And the neat thing about energy and most of this stuff is that it's really deployed in communities. You have this frontline work that really needs to happen. And so I have faith there. One of the bright spots in the plan is that, you know, we say clean energy jobs need to outnumber fossil fuel ones. And believe it or not, that's already been achieved.

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2: I think the most beautiful thing about this moment in doing media around climate and the solutions is that, Kusha, we've got so much exciting news, right? Like, you've got to think about the other green spot on this plan around electric vehicles and cars, the pace that's getting deployed out there. There are so many people listening that have been a part of this movement definitely longer than I have. And at that early stages of this movement, it was about

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1: Go back really far back, and we get to run with it. 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We get to point to them at scale. We get to show how it's working. Like, I think we've got this optimistic message that we need to really raise the temperature and volume on, because there are solutions. They do exist at scale. 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
1: That's for generation. And then with demand growing, that means we should be able to build as fast as we can. And that is now laying bare the fact that we now need more policy change to unblock the building of renewables, because the market will choose them. A lot of the folks who are building the AI and data centers, the hyperscalers, they have a lot of money and they have big climate goals and they want to spend it on clean energy. It's just not available to them. So there's something wrong with policy if we're not able to fulfill that with the clean energy.
2: Why isn't it available to them?
1: Well, several reasons, but one is that it's just hard to build renewable energy, and the grid is the problem. The problem is not load growth and data centers. The grid is not up to the task of being the foundation under a 21st century economy where technology is innovating and going forward, and the grid is the same as it was 100 years ago.
2: Oh, yeah.
1: And because of that, we need to see permitting reform, we need to see transmission planning. The grid was designed around old technologies, like big fossil fuel plants that were near demand in city centers, and you just didn't need to be able to build these long interregional lines. You didn't need to figure out how to integrate renewables that were intermittent. You didn't need a grid that was more flexible and easier to have more distributed energy. We can fix all of that. That's all fixable. It just means people need to think in a bigger, different way.
2: Yes. Permitting reform is like the least sexiest thing I've learned about in this job. Everybody's like, oh, permitting reform, that would be so great. It also seems like it really stalls in practice. So what coalitions need to come together to actually get it done?
1: Yeah, well, and I want to be clear, permitting reform is not a silver bullet, right?
2: Okay.
1: That's just one of many things that need to happen to fix a grid. But if you're just going to focus in on the permitting reform part, that coalition's building as we speak. For many, many years, environmentalists who have used things like the National Environmental Policy Act, NEPA, or the permits that are keeping our air clean and our water safe, have been using that to stop and slow down projects. And there is part of that that's really valuable. We need to make sure our air stays clean.
2: Right, totally. Yeah,
1: like
2: right,
1: that's really. However, we also now, to solve this major crisis, have to build as fast as we can. And that means the permitting processes are not designed for that as well. We have to look at what does it mean to engage people early enough. So you can see right now, like American Petroleum Institute is trying to get permitting reform. That's not shocking. They would have wanted that for a long time.
2: Sure.
1: But yeah, you're starting to see environmental groups come to the table too and say, well actually, we could update this. We could think about this in a different way. We could think about what the rules are for litigation after the fact. We could think about how to change these rules so that we can build clean stuff faster.
2: I find coalitions to be so interesting because sometimes you get strange bedfellows. Are there any examples of that or any allies that are surprising towards this work?
1: There's a lot. Yeah. Even if you look at fixing the grid, I would say the coalition that's starting to come together that's making this possible is ratepayers who are paying too much for their electricity because the grid is old and they're not able to predict what they need to have for generation. You see hyperscalers who need more electricity. You see labor who wants to be able to build more projects. Mm-hmm. You see environmental groups who are interested in emission reductions. Across the board, you start to see a lot of industries coming to the table too. These are all folks who often would fight with each other who are coming together. And then the policymakers need to catch up and figure out, well, how do we actually serve the public in this way?
2: I'm really happy you brought that up because my last question for you is actually about political infighting, because there's a quote that I have here. You've called out infighting, friendly fire, and tripping over ourselves as major obstacles in the clean energy movement. I think that's really well said. How do you avoid that?
1: The environmental movement was built around how do we slow down industry and balance pollution and industry.
2: Right, right.
1: Now it's about how do you make clean industry thrive? How do you make it cheaper? How do you make it go faster? And that's a totally different toolbox and toolkit. It's different metrics. It's different things to focus on. Once folks who care about climate also fully embrace that vision,
2: the vision of scaling, you're saying.
1: Yeah, the vision of how do you bring down costs and build things as fast as you can. Mm-hmm. Those are the things we need to do right now to be able to thrive.
2: So kind of picking the right North Star, you're saying. Am I hearing that correct?
1: Exactly.
2: Got it. And since now we're talking about politics, we can kind of extend it to geopolitics, I think. And Robinson, I'd love to bring you in here. Geopolitical power is another element of the three forces that we're talking about in this plan. And I'm thinking right now about oil. I am thinking about war. I am thinking about how we are in the biggest oil crisis we face since the 70s. And to me, I wonder, does that accelerate

0: nations towards making more investments in renewables, or does it decelerate it out of fear?
1: Well, I think that first of all, the twin shock of Ukraine and now the closure of the Strait of Hormuz have totally changed how many countries around the world are thinking about their energy choices. And we know this is the case for every energy shock. This is kind of how they work. Some kind of commodity flow is threatened, and it causes countries to step back and go, wait, we need to reevaluate kind of our dependence on this system. And we need to reevaluate often. We need to look for energy sources close to home. I mean, this happened in the 1970s. Actually, all the technologies that we are talking about today, solar, wind, batteries, geothermal, and fracking, all emerged. Now, fracking obviously is a fossil fuel extraction technology, but they all emerged from a set of small bets that a set of institutions, which became the Department of Energy, made in the 1970s around saying, look, our energy system is extremely dependent on oil. I mean, at that point, liquid fuels, and we need to diversify our sources of generation technologies and places we can extract energy or generate energy in order to make sure we have secure access to energy. In terms of this conflict, I think the most interesting thing that we're seeing already is the first goal of speed and scale is electrify transportation, and the second goal is decarbonize the grid. And we often assume that these two things would happen together. What's happening in China that's quite interesting, and that we see now China exporting to the rest of the world, is electrification without decarbonization. Because the Chinese government has climate goals, but is particularly concerned about the, threatened access to seaborne liquid fuels, liquefied natural gas, diesel, they have invested and created a whole stack of technologies that basically allow them to generate transportation fuel at home because it's electric, whether it's through solar, wind, nuclear, or coal, and then power a largely and increasingly electrified transportation fleet. And so they're able to meet their domestic transportation needs without burning oil. And we're seeing them now export that stack of technologies
0: So in their
1: to
0: case,
1: other
0: it's
1: countries
0: kind of
1: around the
0: like
1: world.
0: accelerating, it sounds like. Is that fair to say, towards
1: I
0: renewables?
1: think
0: But
1: it is, so I think renewables, it kind of depends on what we're talking about. I think what we're seeing is the acceleration of electrified transportation
0: okay.
1: is that a whole set of countries around the world in Southeast Asia and in Indonesia, in South Asia, are buying electrified transportation technologies. The question now is, how do they scale generation to meet the new demand? And we know because solar and batteries are cheap that it will accelerate solar and battery deployment as well. And so there's good news there. I think the risk that we want to look out for is that it doesn't also accelerate coal deployment.
0: That energy creation that you're talking about is really interesting to me. China's the world's first electro state. It accounts for around 80% of the world's solar panel exports and more than 70% of global EV production. Rob, the world doesn't care, I think. Like Mother Earth doesn't care where the cheapest solar panels come from, batteries come from. They just want to get them made. And yet, the reality is that the more that happens in China, the more kind of localized that generation of energy becomes. So, what impact does that have on geopolitical balance of power?
1: Well, I think right now China's basically created an entire set of technologies that allow it to shore up it, and not only created, because actually what China's done is it's commercialized a set of technologies and scaled a set of technologies that allow it to achieve energy security domestically. And that's very attractive to a lot of other countries. In some ways, you're right. It doesn't really matter who makes these technologies. From a
0: From an
1: ecological
0: ecological,
1: standpoint, from
0: totally,
1: a if we're talking purely about tons, we don't really care where the technologies are coming from. Inevitably, though, we're never talking purely about tons.
0: Totally.
1: And the set of decisions that will get made about policy in the United States and around the world will be political in nature. Frankly, we could see this coming. In the early 20-teens, China was investing in scaling a lot of manufacturing solar, manufacturing batteries, manufacturing wind. And there were a number of US observers who said, that's great, let them do it. These technologies really aren't going to work, and we're going to continue to dominate oil and gas. Well, we've seen how that bet has turned out, right? And now China is the producer of key electrical technologies to the rest of the world. I think ultimately, in order to make sure that the transition is politically robust, that it's democratic in nature that it can survive various other geopolitical risks and other forms of geopolitical turbulence and political turbulence, we will need to globalize the production of certain kinds of energy technologies, especially, I would say, batteries and EVs, because China has won this round. They are ahead of any automaker anywhere in the world. And I don't want to view this totally as a race either. I mean, it's a...
0: It's a frenemy competition, right?
1: Yeah. Between different global economies.
0: And so you're saying having some competition in there is actually what's going to drive the frenemies to make what needs to happen individually to create bigger, scalable solutions?
1: I think in terms of the actual climate progress that we've seen so far and the progress toward lowering emissions globally has come from competitive dynamics rather than cooperative dynamics.
0: Okay. And so that competitiveness makes me think of venture capital. Not to like make too like harsh of a segue here, but Nancy, this reminds me of investing and
1: it's all a marketplace.
0: Yeah, it's all a marketplace. Everything's a marketplace. So Nancy, market power is the third kind of prong of this discussion. And there used to be a green premium, which is how much more it used to cost to do something that was renewable versus fossil based, basically. And that has flipped recently because it is cheaper now to get solar and battery than it is to launch a new coal plant, for instance, in those parts of the world. But still, to change the entire global energy economy requires enormous upfront investment. And Speed and Scale 2021, one of their targets, one of their key results, $50 billion per year in private clean tech investment. That target was hit, everyone, in 2021, 22, 23. But then the climate tech funding dropped from 50 to 34 billion in 2024. So with all of that as background, for you, Nancy, how investable is green right now?
2: Well, thank you. And Rob's right to point out, we do have some hurdles in terms of China. But when you look at the markets are voting for clean. And while we have dips, yearly dips here and there, that's always been the case. I mean, we've been doing this since 2004. And you're not going to get a straight line. So the market is voting with dollars. And what we're seeing is that 90% of new U.S. electricity capacity was clean last year. And when we were building the solar and the EV industries along with others in the early 2000s, we couldn't say that. It was expensive. And so this is a huge change. And it's whether you're in Dallas or Delhi, the cheapest marginal electron is the clean one to add to the grid. And that will drive investment and is driving it. I think what we need to do is couple the economic power, the fact that all those cost curves with EVs and batteries and solar are going down and have gone down for several years, we need more of that. But we need to make it more politically viable. And one of the things we've always found that works with that is jobs. And that's one of the things that the Speed and Scale, we actually achieved, that there are more clean energy jobs today than there are fossil fuel jobs. And it really has that bipartisan appeal to get through these hard times that we've all been through. And because we have that momentum, we're able to scale down costs, the dollars will follow. I think a real world example today, like with rooftop solar, we wanted rebates, we wanted net metering. And we said, you know, even though China is winning at manufacturing solar, rooftops aren't moving to China. I mean, if you want rooftop solar, you need American jobs

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2: Man, which can is I ask always... about that, though? Because I can appreciate how the line doesn't always go up and to the right and how it can be spiky. The Inflation Reduction Act was totally dismantled. Like, a lot of policymakers around the world are going outside of what we would hope to support people with the dollars to invest. So when that happens, when policy support erodes, do investors step in or do they step back and wait for a more welcoming environment?
1: Yeah, capital looks at economics and the long-term factors of growth, not the political weather du jour. I mean, it can affect it, of course. And we've had setbacks when we've lost investment tax credits or net metering. But there's always something that will take its place. As long as the economics make sense, the markets will respond. And so if you see a curve going down as steeply as it is for EV and batteries and solar, it's inexorable. People are not going to ignore a clean energy discount. They have complained loudly about a premium, but once it's a discount, game over. This is going to happen. We just need to build the policy, the awareness, the activism. All the recipes for success are there.
2: Aaliyah Hawk is president of Clean Econ. Robinson Meyer is the founding executive editor of Heatmap. And Nancy Fund is founder and managing partner at DBL Partners. Aaliyah, Robinson, and Nancy, thank you so much for joining us.
3: Thank you. Hey, it's the end of our show. It's time for Climate One More Thing. And this week, Kusha and I want to tell you about something else we're paying attention to this week. That is the first conference on transitioning away from fossil fuels, which is underway now as we're recording this in Santa Marta, Colombia.
4: Yeah, Ariana, like you said, this is the first conference about moving away from fossil fuels, which, listeners, you might know, the UN process had meant to do, but COP30 failed to create a roadmap away from fossil fuels. So creating that roadmap is a major goal of this new conference.
3: And I think it's fair to say that a lot of the countries that are participating in this conference are frustrated and have been frustrated by the UN process. And that's the COP, the Conference of Parties that we talk about. It happens once a year. This is a new initiative, a new effort to try to really kind of be more direct in making this transition plan. Nearly 60 countries are represented, and that's about half the world's GDP. So there's some big countries, some big players on board for this.
4: And listeners, by the time you hear this, the conference will have already happened, but the plan is for it to continue happening every year and for it not to rely on every country in the world reaching consensus. You know, if enough countries and states and cities with enough economic leverage, and that's an important term, commit to a specific transition plan, others will follow.
3: Right. So, you know, the way they're framing this is arguments being made in economic terms rather than political terms, which can often get in the way of making progress in the UN framework. And the hope is that those economic concerns will drive countries in a way that maybe sometimes politics doesn't. So we're keeping an eye on this new conference, and we'll bring you updates as we have them.
4: And that's our show. Thanks for listening. You can see what our team is thinking about by subscribing to our newsletter. Sign up for it at climateone.org.
3: Climate One is a production of the Commonwealth Club. Our team includes Greg Dalton, Brad Marshland, Jenny Park, Austin Colon, Megan Basilia, Kusha Navadar, and Rachel Lacey. And one last note, our theme music is by George Young, who recently passed away. We are so grateful for the gift of his music to our show, and we send our condolences to his loved ones. Thanks for listening. I'm Arianna Brocious.
5: 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Tonight, rain after midnight. Well, it's coming down now in some areas. Patchy fog as well, lows in the upper 40s to mid-50s. Tomorrow, mostly cloudy day with morning fog, highs 60s to lower 70s. Livermore should see a high of 60.

0: 67, 66 expected in Napa, and the expected high in Oakland tomorrow should be 66 degrees. I'm Sandy Althaus, and you're listening to KQED-FM San Francisco, KQEI-FM North Highlands, Sacramento.
1: Hello, welcome to Newsday on the BBC World Service with Rob Young in London and me, Ann Soy, in Nairobi.
2: The ceasefire in the Iran war is looking shaky. The United States says two naval destroyers have transited the Strait of Hormuz, which Iran had blockaded, and says that several small Iranian boats have been destroyed. Iran launched a wave of missiles across the Gulf towards the United Arab Emirates.
1: Neither side has officially called off the ceasefire, but since President Trump launched what he called Project Freedom to free up trapped shipping, the two sides have moved back towards military confrontation. We go live to the UAE and hear from a shipping maritime company.
2: And we look at the threat of flooding to coastal cities like New Orleans in the

0: has risen to 26. Dozens more are injured. Hundreds of rescue workers have been combing through the rubble of several buildings flattened by the explosion. Around 150 people remain stuck on board a Dutch cruise ship after an outbreak of the deadly hantavirus. Three passengers travelling on the ship have died. One was confirmed to have had the virus. Pumza Filani reports from Johannesburg.
1: Two crew members, one British, the other a Dutch national, on board the MV Honduras cruise ship, continue to present acute respiratory symptoms, one mild, the other severe. Both require urgent medical care, according to health officials monitoring the situation. The cruise firm have said there are plans to medically evacuate them, possibly to Europe from Cape Verde, but when that will happen remains unclear. Ocean Expeditions has confirmed that no other passengers will be disembarking in the West African country.
0: Armenia is hosting senior European Union leaders today as it seeks closer ties with the bloc. The presidents of the European Commission and Council, Ursula von der Leyen and Antonio Costa, will meet the Armenian Prime Minister, Nikol Pashinyan. He's been seeking to diversify his country's traditional alliance with Russia. Rehan Dimitri in Yerevan explains why Armenia hosting the summit is so significant.
2: The entire political community of the European Union and beyond the European Union, they have started this week here in Armenia. And until recently, it would have been unimaginable. 8 years ago, nobody would have come to Armenia because this country has been firmly under Moscow's grip. But in recent years, Armenia, under the premiership of Nikol Pashinyan, has been moving steadily towards the European Union.
0: World News from the BBC.

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1: You're thinking, this is okay, this is all right. Before you know it, getting the house raided by another gang and having a shotgun being pointed at you at the age of 11 and thinking, oh my God, this is scary. How many judges has been actually been trained on identifying these problems? To this day, we still see young people being criminalized in court for being exploited.
2: Police in Indonesia have named the founder of an Islamic boarding school as a suspect in a high-profile sexual abuse case. A lawyer said there could be up to 50 victims. Allegations of sexual harassment at Naholo Kusomo School in central Java were first reported in 2024, but the case stalled as victims retracted their statements. The founder has yet to comment on the allegations. Fans in China have been celebrating the second ever World Snooker Championship victory for one of their compatriots after Wuitsa's triumph in the final in Northern England. The 22-year-old beat England's Sean Murphy 18-17 in a thrilling match, maintaining his composure to seal the title in the deciding frame. Social media users have praised Wu's nerves of steel. The rate of pubs closing in Britain has increased dramatically, with an average of two shutting down every day between January and March. That's a 26% increase compared to the same time last year. Industry groups have blamed a high tax burden. Pubs are considered an intrinsic part of British culture and are a focal point in many communities. BBC News.
3: Thanks very much for that bulletin. Hello, you're with Newsday from the BBC World Service, live from Nairobi with Anne Soy, and from London with me, Rob Young. Hope you're doing all right today. Thanks for being with us. As fears grow for yet more instability in the Gulf, we will get the latest from the United Arab Emirates, which was hit again by Iran on Monday. We'll also look at whether other vessels might now be able to leave the Strait of Hormuz after two were guided by the American military.
4: Now, international leaders have condemned the attacks on UAE infrastructure. French President Emmanuel Macron said that the strikes were unjustified and unacceptable. The British Prime Minister Keir Starmer said that the UK will continue to support the defence of our partners in the Gulf. That's his words I'm quoting there. As ever, we welcome your messages on this developing story or any other stories you hear on the programme. Our text number, which works for WhatsApp as well, is +44 77 86 20 50. Are we on the verge of the end of a ceasefire in the Iran war? President Donald Trump has said that the U.S. has struck seven Iranian fast boats in the Strait of Hormuz as Washington seeks to guide stranded ships out of the Gulf through the largely closed waterway. Iran's Foreign Minister Abbas Araghchi has responded, saying that the events in the Strait make clear that there's no military solution to a political crisis. But Iran, too, has been striking ships belonging to the UAE and South Korea. Local officials in the UAE say that one strike caused a large fire and three injuries at its key oil port of Fujairah. Mina Al-Oraibi is editor-in-chief at Abu Dhabi's The National Newspaper. Welcome to the programme. Now, what's the mood like right now in the UAE following these strikes over the last 24 hours?
5: Well, the mood yesterday, early evening and evening, was quite anxious and uncertain because there were these alerts that come to everyone's phones when there is an attack on the UAE. However, thankfully, they were, one, limited in terms of reach, and quite quickly were resolved in the sense that we haven't had anything from early evening yesterday until this morning. And so I think people now have gone back to the rhythm. People are at their workplaces. There's a major exhibition here happening in Abu Dhabi, slated to have over 120,000 participants, and all of that is still ongoing. So quickly resumed day-to-day life, but there is that concern that when the Iranians choose to strike, they do. And while there is strong self-defense here, it is the concern that the ceasefire could become even more precarious than it already is. But so far, there isn't an UAE, retaliatory attack, and there was an immediate global recognition.

0: definition of how dangerous those attacks are.
1: Well, the attacks come just days after the UAE officially returned or announced return to full normalcy in terms of aviation as well as daily life. This must be very disruptive. Are people disappointed? How are they feeling about this deterioration of the security yet again?
0: I think there isn't a sense of deterioration of security. It's a return to complete uncertainty. While people understood that this was, of course, a precarious ceasefire, there was a sense of people resuming, as you said, normal day-to-day activity. That still continues. I think the biggest disappointment at the moment is that schools, universities, and nurseries have returned to remote studying. So they are currently, it was announced from today until Friday. So I think at the moment, the only real tangible disruption is this issue of schools and universities. Airports are as normal, as I said, business activity is as normal. But there is that sense of how long will uncertainty remain. That's the biggest issue. But I think in terms of business activity, that continues. And as I said, airport activity yesterday, there were numerous flights that were delayed or held in a holding pattern and then resumed. So airport activity is back to normal. I think in terms of how people are feeling, you know, it's mixed and different people have different responses to these things. Personal security is largely insured, but there is that uncertainty and also fear of, you know, if this was a return to war. At the moment, it isn't, but it was a clear moment of concern that we could see the ceasefire unravel because the political track seems to be stalling.
1: And briefly, Mina, how significant is this oil facility for the UAE that was hit during those strikes?
0: The facility in Fujairah is quite significant, and it's also in terms of storage, but also export, quite significant. But there hasn't been major disruptions. So I think in terms of the facility itself, quite important. It's also, of course, not directly onto the strait, which allows the UAE to export. However, it is still able to operate, which is important.
1: Many thanks. Mina Al-Oraibi, the editor-in-chief of the Abu Dhabi, the national newspaper there.
2: Well, the shipping company Maersk has told the BBC that one of its US-flagged vessels has successfully exited the Strait of Hormuz with US military protection after Donald Trump launched what is being called Project Freedom. The strait has remained largely blocked since the US and Israel launched airstrikes on Iran in late February. We can speak now to Tom Bartoszak Harlow, director at the International Chamber of Shipping. Hi, Tom. Do you know what other vessel was able to transit the strait on Monday with American military help?
3: So we don't have those details. We do know that two vessels have been able to transit with American military help, and Maersk have confirmed that one of those vessels was their vessel. I don't think we're going to see a mad rush to exit the strait under Project Freedom at the moment. And that's simply because there's so much uncertainty still around what it means for shipping companies. How will these vessels be escorted safely out, and can seafarer safety be guaranteed? Because that's the number one priority for shipping companies. They don't want to do anything that could compromise the lives of the seafarers on board vessels.
2: The US, though, has demonstrated that it is possible for commercial vessels to leave the Persian Gulf to get through the Strait of Hormuz without being hit by Iran. So what more do the Americans need to do or need to prove before shipping companies have the confidence to send vessels through the strait?
3: So I think obviously they've done it with two vessels. There are 2,000 vessels stranded in the Strait of Hormuz, so it's a large-scale operation that would be required. But what we need to do is we need to build that confidence up among shipping companies that this can be done at scale. For example, Iran has spoken about there being mines in the Strait of Hormuz. We need confirmation that that has been cleared and that transit can happen safely in an orderly manner without putting the lives of those seafarers on board at greater risk than they already are due to the ongoing conflict.
2: Okay, and we've just, I'm seeing in the last few moments, the Speaker of Iran's Parliament, one of the men also involved in the negotiations, Khalabaf says that security of shipping and energy transit has been jeopardized by the United States through what it calls the violation of the ceasefire, the imposition of a blockade. It says a new equation in the Strait of Hormuz is in the process of being solidified. It's comments like that that would make shipping companies fearful. What about military escorts, though? Because although Donald Trump has talked about ships being guided through the Strait of Hormuz, it does seem, certainly from what we are hearing from Maersk, as if their vessel was effectively under military escort.
3: Yeah, so escorts can take a number of forms. It can be that ships, military ships, sail alongside commercial vessels. What's also been spoken about for Project Freedom is providing air cover and perhaps coverage to strike down any drones that target vessels. One of the things I think we need to be aware of, and the comments that you just read out there sort of emphasize this, we need to ensure that we aren't turning commercial vessels, through by the fact that they are being escorted, into a greater target than perhaps they already are in the Strait of Hormuz. That lives at risk. That's something we absolutely need to avoid. So all contributions to how we can restore safe navigation through the Strait of Hormuz are welcome, but we need to be conscious that measures we put in place cannot put vessels and seafarers at increased risk of attack.
2: Now, we know that seafarers don't like being stuck on their vessels for months on end, which they have been now for a couple of months. How many seafarers have been able to be airlifted from their ships? How many have been resupplied?
3: So resupply itself hasn't been a problem. We've been really grateful to the cooperative nature of the countries in the region who have enabled ships to be resupplied with things like food and water. And crew exchanges are happening. They are complicated by the situation on the ground. But one of the things we obviously do need to be aware of is those crews that are unable to get off their vessels, they're facing an incredibly difficult situation. And their professionalism and dedication to keep those vessels safe in what's an incredibly crowded now waterway has been absolutely fantastic.
2: You talk about it being crowded. When we see video or still images of the Persian Gulf, I mean, it does look like a car park for ships, doesn't it? There are just so many packed into a reasonably small waterway.
3: Yeah, so there's around 2,000 vessels there and 20,000 seafarers. And the dedication and professionalism of those seafarers has been, as I said already, absolutely fantastic. Shipping companies have been working to make sure that they've got things like extra connectivity so they can access the internet, they can have increased calls with friends and family from home. But we should never underestimate the psychological pressure of being stranded on your ship in the middle of a war zone.
2: All right, thank you very much indeed. That's Tom Bartoszak Hollow there, Director of the International Chamber of Shipping.
1: You're listening to Newsday from the BBC with Anne So in Nairobi and Rob Young in London. A reminder now of our main headlines this hour. Iran has called the US plan to break its blockade of the Strait of Hormuz project deadlock, with a few merchant vessels yet daring to cross the waterway. The two sides have been trading fire, threatening the fragile ceasefire. And a huge blast has torn through a firework factory in China, reportedly killing at least 26 people and forcing the evacuation of everyone within 3 kilometers. And fans of snooker in China have been celebrating after Wu Yize became the second Chinese champion of the World Championship.
2: Now, Mohammed, listening in the Gambia, has been in touch to say, as an Arsenal fan, I welcome the result of yesterday's fixture between Everton and Manchester City, which ended in a thrilling 3-3 draw. However, Nakombe in Cameroon says Everton going toe-to-toe with one of the most dominant sides suggests they are not sitting back. They can create chances against elite opposition. Isaac Fannin.
4: Yes, I mean, on the Arsenal perspective, fans like that will be delighted and they'll be feeling good going into tonight's second leg semi-final against Atletico Madrid. Of course, they will have seen Manchester City drop those points in that draw away at Everton. It gives them a 5-point advantage in the Premier League title race. They know that if they win every single one of their final three matches, they will be Premier League champions. And so they can focus on the Champions League on Tuesday night. It's 1-1 after last week's draw in Spain, a massive opportunity for them to qualify for a second Champions League final in their history. We, of course, had that compelling snooker world championship final between the former champion Sean Murphy and Wu Yizhe. It went to a deciding frame, China's Yizhe becoming the second youngest champion at the age of 22. And in basketball, the New York Knicks beat the Philadelphia 76ers 137-98, 39-point victory in that one. A two-point victory for the Minnesota Timberwolves. They beat the San Antonio Spurs 104-102 in game one of that series.
2: Isaac, thank you. More sport with Isaac in about 20 minutes' time.
1: Let's now cross to our business desk in Singapore and speak to Nick Marsh. Nick, how's the escalating situation in the Middle East playing out on the oil markets?
5: Well, it's doing what it always does, really. When there's escalation, the price of oil jumps up because there's supposed to be a ceasefire in place, but I think de facto, if you're an oil trader, you're looking at what's happening in the Strait of Hormuz and you're asking yourself, is it more dangerous or less dangerous than when President Trump launched Project Freedom, as the White House likes to call it? And you can only conclude that it's more dangerous because

0: is only a matter of decades that we have to begin the process of transitioning and supporting, as a matter of public policy, the transition of people and businesses and capital away from these future inundation zones.
1: Okay, how many decades? What are we talking here? 20 years, more, 80 years?
0: It's a matter of a generation. Certainly by the end of the century, New Orleans will be a very different place than it is today. It's not just the increase of nuisance flooding, but also the significant annual increase of the risk of another Katrina-like inundation event and the failure of the levees. The land is sinking very rapidly, and the seas are rising. In fact, in this part of the Gulf of Mexico, you're looking at annual increase in seas of about 15 to 17 millimeters per year. This is the fastest rate of sea level rise almost

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1: Financial cost that would come with relocating an entire city. Surely there would be an engineering solution, albeit a very expensive one, to ensure that the people of New Orleans can remain in their homes.
2: The inundation we face is really very much likely beyond the capacity to engineer around. New Orleans itself, or about 80% of the land area of New Orleans, is below sea level. You can think of New Orleans as like a bowl surrounded by a concrete hardened levee system.

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1: In fact, it's considered the northernmost point of the Caribbean in terms of food and language and dance and music and theater. It's a vibrant community in North America, and we face a tremendous amount of loss. So it's an incalculable measure of what we face in the future.
2: And where would it go?
1: Well, people are already moving north of Lake Pontchartrain. Lake Pontchartrain is actually a brackish or saltwater body of water just to the north of the city. And people are already moving. That

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1: Businesses are moving, people are moving. It happens on the periphery, it happens in small numbers, but it begins to grow, particularly as we have more extreme events that accelerate the process.
2: Climate change scientist Jesse Keelan there from Tulane University in New Orleans.
3: And you've been sending us your messages on various stories that we've been covering, including the main story about the situation in the Gulf. Ali Kaliba from The Gambia says that using military forces to open the Strait of Hormuz is not the solution.

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1: Traded fire in the strait after President Trump announced earlier that Washington would help ships pass through the waterway. At least 26 people are now known to have died in a huge explosion at a fireworks factory in China's central Hunan province. Hundreds of rescue workers were deployed to search through the wreckage for survivors. A Russian drone and missile strike has killed 4 people and wounded more than 30 in Ukraine's central Poltava region. The local governor said the attack cut off gas distribution

0: a key American ally. Well, speaking at a small business summit at the White House, President Trump predicted oil prices will soon begin to fall.
1: It's going very well. They thought that energy would be at $300, right? $300 a barrel, and it's like at 100. And I see it going down very substantially when this is over. I think very rapidly too, at levels that you've never seen.
2: The effective closure of the Strait of Hormuz has sent global prices of fuel rocketing. In normal times, a fifth of the world oil passes through the strait. But the Iranian blockade means that around 20,000 sailors and 2,000 ships are currently trapped there. Raman Kapoor is the captain of an oil tanker which has been stranded since hostilities started in February. He says there's no chance of a safe crossing yet.
3: No. If you ask me as a captain, I would not take this risk. First and foremost, is my crew's safety first, and then my ship's safety. So as a captain, I would not take this risk at the moment.
2: Joining me now is our correspondent Yolande Nell, who is in Jerusalem. Welcome to the program, Yolande. Now, there were conflicting reports earlier that an Iranian missile strike may have hit a U.S. warship in the Strait of Hormuz. What do we know now about what's happening there?
4: Well, the U.S. military said that these two U.S.-flagged merchant ships successfully transited the Strait of Hormuz as part of its new initiative yesterday, and the Danish shipping company Maersk has confirmed that one of them, a U.S.-flagged ship from its fleet, was able to get through without incident, it said, under U.S. escort. The U.S. military said it fired on Iranian forces. It sank six small boats targeting civilian ships as it tried to reopen the strait, and Iran tried to stop it from doing so. The Iranian media have disputed that version of events, saying that the U.S. targeted Iranian civilian boats carrying goods to Iran and that several civilians were killed as a result. From the United Arab Emirates, what we've heard is that their air defenses had to engage 15 missiles and four drones fired by Iran. They're saying that this was renewed treacherous Iranian aggression. They've called for a halt to the attacks immediately. And there were, you know, several missile alerts that went off for United Arab Emirate residents in the course of the day, telling them to seek shelter. It was the first time that happened since a ceasefire began nearly a month ago. And then in Fujairah as well, that's where there's a key oil facility in the Emirates. Three Indian workers were injured there when a drone hit. And there are reports, too, in the course of the day of two cargo vessels ablaze off the coast of the Emirates. Now, still President Trump's Project Freedom Initiative remains in place. What the U.S. military is basically advising is a kind of maritime path for commercial vessels to go close to the Omani coast. But, you know, they're saying that they defeated each and every threat from Iran yesterday. Iran has made clear that these U.S. efforts to open the Strait of Hormuz are a ceasefire violation. There's been some more you know, comments from the Iranian parliamentary speaker this morning. Among them, he's saying the security of shipping and energy transit's been jeopardized by the U.S. and its allies through a violation of the ceasefire and imposition of a blockade. And, you know, it just underlines, doesn't it, really, how much, you know, the Strait of Hormuz, this vital waterway, has become this major source of leverage for Iran, and just how risky it is for any boats to try to kind of, you know, return to passage through.
2: And briefly, is there any chance at this point of getting back to the negotiating table?
4: I mean, still, Pakistan is doing its job of negotiating, and that was what the Iranian foreign minister was saying, that he was warning that there could be an upset of diplomatic efforts. I mean, I think the reason President Trump is so frustrated is because so far, from what we understand, there's been little progress in negotiations. Iran is calling for lifting sanctions, ending the blockade of its own ports by the U.S., the U.S. withdrawing forces from the region, and basically ending all hostilities, including, according to Iranian news agencies, the Israeli operations in Lebanon. And then it's saying that other issues could be resolved after 30 days. It's really kind of pushing out the nuclear talks. And even that's something that the Iranian foreign minister has apparently been telling parliament, according to Iranian reports.

0: in the past few hours, saying that nuclear talks are not on the agenda, and Iran is developing a mechanism to manage the Strait of Hormuz, putting the focus there instead of on the nuclear issue, which is the reason, one of the key reasons, that this war started in the first place.
1: Many thanks, Yolande Nell, there in Jerusalem.
2: And on those negotiations, we did hear from Bilawal Bhutto Zardari, the chairman of one of the two parties that makes up Pakistan's governing coalition, an hour ago, tell us that messages are still being exchanged via Pakistan between the US and Iran. But he did also say that both sides should avoid escalation and the militarization, as he put it, of the Strait of Hormuz. Well, for an Iranian perspective, I've been speaking to Mohammad Eslami, a research fellow at the University of Tehran and co-author of Second Europe, a study on Iran-European negotiations on nuclear issues. And I asked him what he made of the current state of the ceasefire.
3: It was clear in Iran that the Strait of Hormuz cannot be opened by declaring a blockade on the Strait of Hormuz. And President Trump thought that by continuing at least 3 days of blockade, the Iranians would go to negotiations and accept his orders in terms of diplomatic settlements. But right now, it is understood that the Iranians are trying to challenge the naval blockade in the Strait of Hormuz. So I think it is understanding, it is interesting to say that the small boats that was targeted by the U.S. Navy, they were not, as far as the Iranian declared, they were not some military boats. But when this first attempt by the Americans started, the Iranians' response was more than their calculations. They attacked the military ships, American ships in the Strait of Hormuz, and after that, they attacked Emirates. When we're speaking about Emirates, there are two important things regarding the Iranian point of view. First of all, the collaborations between Emirates and Israelis is important for the Iranians. They think that right now UAE is acting somehow like Israel proxy in Persian Gulf. And at the same time, the price of oil is very important for the Iranians, because the Iranians didn't want the port of Fujairah to be thumping against their calculations regarding the oil market and the global economy.
2: Because it was the port of Fujairah in the United Arab Emirates which was struck yesterday. You say that the Iranian point of view is that the United Arab Emirates is acting like an Israeli proxy, but there was no Israeli attack on Iran yesterday. There was certainly no attack from the United Arab Emirates on it. So why is Iran attacking a nation that is not part to this conflict?
3: The Emirates and the UAE was among the only countries that take part in this operation. I'm not talking about these days. I'm talking about the main war in last months. There were some reports that the Emirates engagement in aerial attacks against Iran. And if you want to understand what's going on in Iran regarding the UAE, there is a kind of strategy in Iran that the situation between Lebanon and Israel is going to be expanded to the situation between UAE and Iran. So right now the situation is UAE is very important because the government model in UAE is transforming from a corporate country to a corporate army country.
2: The Iranian view there from Mohammad Eslami at the University of Tehran. I'm just reading on the Reuters news agency, South Korea's presidential office saying it is considering participation in Donald Trump's Project Freedom. And Donald Trump has been speaking to what's widely regarded as his favorite American television network, Fox News, saying that if any of the American vessels transiting the Strait are attacked by Iran, he says they will be blown off the face of the earth. Now, Anne and I, despite our separation by thousands of kilometres, are having breakfast together today. It is an unusual breakfast, Anne. You had a go of this before, didn't you? RUTF, yeah. Not the catchiest of names for a breakfast. Plumpy Nut is its other name. What did you make of it?
1: It's very sweet. It's like peanut butter with some glucose, perhaps. And it's more runny than normal peanut butter.
2: Yeah, it tastes very sugary to me. I think I can probably detect the sugar in it as well. Apologies for eating on the radio. Maybe not the greatest thing for you to have to enjoy as you listen to us. But we are talking about this because it is regarded as an incredibly important food. 30 years since it was created, given to particularly children who are malnourished around the world. We're going to speak now to James Elder from the UNICEF, the UN Children's Agency. Hi, James. Just tell us about the importance of this RUTF, ready-to-use therapeutic food.
4: Yeah, Rob, hey there. I call it magic food when I've seen it. I mean, it is the quintessential game changer. So it's meant, and as you say, for decades now, that you've got severely malnourished children, and they're the ones who are most likely to die because of this and complications. Now, if they don't need hospitalisation, this thing, you can treat them at home with it, right? So you put the power back into parents' hands. So that thing, that little satchel that you've got, as you say, that's full of vitamins and peanuts and milk powder and oil and sugar and all these things, it's a single dose. It doesn't need refrigeration even after it's been opened. You don't need to prep it. You don't need to mix it with water, and that's really important because, you know, contaminated water is where kids often find themselves if they're malnourished. So I don't know, Rob, Somalia, Sudan, any war zone, Haiti, it's a game changer, and kids eat it like you do, straight from the packet, and that's really helpful, particularly when they're malnourished. So you put power back into families' hands, and it's contributed to historic lows in child deaths, and a course of these is insanely cheap. So yeah, we've seen millions of lives saved over 30 years just because of this.
2: Millions. Are we talking single digit millions, tens of millions? What do you reckon?
4: Oh, we've done nearly 9 billion doses of this. So wow. I think we'd be, I mean, we've seen, this is the wonderful thing. We've seen historic lows in child mortality most recently in the last year or two. And a lot of that comes on the back of this. A lot of it comes on the back of where this fits into a health system, how we can ensure that children, you know, if you're not in hospital as well, then you don't have the risks of infection. Families who are, you know, UNICEF, we're a frontline agency. We know that, Rob. I'm just back from Lebanon. I'm just back from the West Bank, but it's mums and dads who are the front line. And when you empower communities, when you empower mums and dads and enable them to save their children's lives, then yeah, you get into the double digit millions. There are challenges now because there's a retreat from donors, but we've seen a huge advances over many years now because of this, yeah, that RUTF, your breakfast.
2: Yeah, Anne was pointing out before that her packet had USAID written on it, the American International Development Agency. Mine doesn't, so it's obviously been provided by another organisation. But when we were talking about the severe malnourishment, the starvation that there was in Gaza for several months during the conflict there, were you not able to get a lot of this stuff in? Because it's in a kind of metallic packet. It does seem to me the kind of thing that could have been airdropped.
4: Oh, well, airdrops weren't even needed, Rob. I mean, this, you know, sometimes you do when there was a siege of El Fasher in Sudan. Anything you can possibly do, because we're very, very isolated in those places, very hard to reach them. Now, there's one thing that we've done over many years with RUTF is we've moved away from a few suppliers globally, and now we've got 21 and 18 of those, so the vast majority are in countries where there is high levels of wasting or they're very, very close. So that localization is a big game changer. Now, Gaza was very different because that was a blockade. We now know that. We don't have to worry about he said, she said. That was engineered starvation. There was trucks and trucks lined up right across the border that could have brought in this food or could have brought in any simple food to ensure that we didn't get to that point. And I think that's a really important area with this, that, you know, we don't want to get children to a point where they need this. When they do, we want to make sure that they can receive it. And that's the most amazing stride I think that's been made. But alongside war, and you were just talking about there and the Strait of Hormuz, there's another pressure here, and that's funding, Rob. You know, yes, support still exists, no doubt, but it's tightening. We have shorter funding, it's less predictable, that makes it harder to plan. Now, what I'm saying is that those funding cuts, they mean that more children are pushed into the area that need RUTF, right, in the first place, and it's not happening in isolation. So, you know, global health and development, for years we've seen these incredible hard-won gains. They're starting

0: slip, Rob. Immunization, girls' education, just access to water, really things that felt very, very secure in the last 5 years. And I'd see those. I see a mother's face. I see a child's smile when they get RUTF or when they go to school for the first time. They are all now under threat because donors are retreating. And let's remember that it's like, $50 to get 150 satchels of these things. So look, UNICEF, we appreciate times are tough everywhere, but I can tell you that people from Haiti to DRC to Sudan don't understand why they are being abandoned. And, it's the cheapest investment. It's not just right in principle. A kid, they survive, they grow, they learn. It's not charity, I guess, Rob. It's common sense. They recover, and that recovery is not just human, it's economic, it's generational, and it's lasting with things like malnutrition and girls' education.
1: Anne has a question, I think.
2: Well, you are mentioning about that localization of the production of this nutty paste. And Anne Davies in Geneva, Switzerland, has been in touch to say that she's seen it's a lifesaver in refugee camps that she has worked in. And she only wishes that it could be delegated, that production could be delegated to countries like the DRC, where peanut cultivation could be ramped up. So I'm wondering, in terms of sustainability, given the funding challenges that you're facing, how much UNICEF has also, invested in empowering local communities to really take up the production of this paste?
0: Huge amounts, and it's a great question, and it's something we did a long time ago, mostly to reduce costs, but also as you said there, with areas like DRC, to take advantage of all the factories, and to take advantage of the employment possibilities, and to take advantage of the raw materials there. So as I say, there used to be a handful, and that was really problematic in terms of our costs, and also if there were ever any supply problems, which is, war doesn't stay contained, which is what we're talking about now. It hits into those supply chains and factories, and we go beyond reaching, hitting one region and hitting the world's most vulnerable kids. So we've got 20, UNICEF, we are the biggest supplier of RUTF, ready-to-use therapeutic food, just call it magic food. And we've now got 21 suppliers globally, and 18 of those, as I say, are in countries where children's need it, or they're right next door. So we have localized that, and that's a huge buffer against crises we have now, like the Middle East war. But there is no buffer against a funding crisis. I mean, I've mentioned this before, Anne and Rob, there was a financial crisis 2008, 9, and the banks were bailed out. When it comes to the funding crisis right now around the world, no one is bailing out the children.
1: James Elder from the UN agency UNICEF, thanks very much for joining us, and indeed for sending us these packets of Plumpy Nut for us to try. Right now, we're going to get all your sport headlines. Here is Isaac.
3: Yeah, we had a compelling snooker world championship final between former champion Sean Murphy and Wu Yizhe. It went to the deciding frame, and China's Yizhe became the second youngest champion at the age of 22. And joining us on the line is Jason Ferguson, who is the chairman of the World Professional Billiards and Snooker Association. Morning to you, Jason.
4: Good
3: What a
4: morning.
3: final.
4: Yeah, an incredible evening yesterday. I mean, what a fantastic 17 days we've had in Sheffield. But last night really took it to another level. We had a really close final, very, very high standard. I mean, it has to go down as one of the best ever. And, I think the nation, and actually part, most of the world, were embraced by it. So we're very excited.
3: Yeah, the winner's story, Wu Yizhe's story, is extraordinary. He moved to Sheffield, I believe, 8 years ago to pursue his dream of becoming a world champion. You've got a potential superstar on your hands, don't you?
4: Well, he is a superstar now, for sure. I mean, I remember young Wu Yizhe arriving as a young junior player. I've seen him in China playing in some of the amateur events. Also qualified, well, almost qualified through our World Amateur World Junior Championship a few years ago. Almost made it professional a few years earlier. Didn't quite get through. And the human stories in this, I remember speaking to his father, and he was on the phone, and he's going, "Well, what are we going to do next? We can't quite get there." And there was a little teary moment last night with his father and I backstage, just as he potted the last few balls. And it's really fantastic to see these stories.
3: Yeah, I mean, are we seeing many people who are taking the gamble, like Wu Yizhe, to move their children, at such a young age? I believe he would have been 14, 16, sorry, when he moved. Are we seeing that happen regularly?
4: Well, we are, but actually, it's not a necessity these days.

0: We've built a system. I mean, if I can turn the clock back, snooker was very predominantly a UK-based sport. What we have now is a global sport. We have pathways in every continent in the world. We've a national championships and some kind of structure in nearly 100 countries. Many players are actually breaking through from their own country. We're taking the snooker to the people. We're not expecting everybody to come and park themselves up a bit near us. So there are systems in place, but I think that it's that extra dedication, basing yourself in an academy. There are two fantastic academies in Sheffield, and the ability to train every day with top players is really what's driving some of these young talents forward now.
1: Now, I know the sport in China is hugely, hugely popular, and over the last couple of years, we've seen two Chinese world champions. Would you say now that it is the country that produces the most champions?
0: Well, I mean, there are 22 players from China on the World Snooker Tour. That's out of 128. So there are plenty of other countries producing talent. And, Eastern Europe is suddenly becoming very, very strong. Young players coming from Poland and Latvia and all, and this area. So it's not just a Chinese thing, but actually, China is such a big country. They are investing in snooker properly. It is in the schools, it is in the universities, and there are 300,000 clubs in China now. Now that's amazing. When I think 20 years ago, when I was on the ground trying to just wonder how we were going to build this sport, you couldn't find a snooker table back then. It's so big there, and we are dealing with cities like Beijing and Shanghai, Guangzhou. These cities are nearly half the size of the UK. So, if we put that into context, there are a lot of people playing. There are a lot of people aspiring to follow the great champions of yesterday. And that means that it's becoming highly competitive as a sport.
1: Yeah, well, it was incredible to see Wu Yizhe win that title. Really, really appreciate you for joining us. That's Jason Ferguson, who's the chairman of the World Professional Billiards and Snooker Association. Massive evening for Arsenal tonight. They can make it an incredible few days if they beat Atletico Madrid in the second leg of the Champions League. It's 1-1 after the first leg last week, and Arsenal will go into that game buoyed by City dropping points in the league with a 3-3 draw away at Everton. Let's hear from striker Victor Gyökeres.
2: We are in this position now for a reason. We've done very well throughout the season, but of course now with these games that are coming, it's when it comes down to, and everything matters to do well in these games to get us over the line. So yeah, it's been incredible so far what we've done, but we have to do it now.
1: Plenty of preview to that match in the bbc.com/sport.
3: A key moment, Isaac. Thank you very much.
4: Now, over in the UK, in the US, there's been a big night, Monday night, one of the biggest nights of New York's social calendar. We saw celebrities arriving at the 2026 Met Gala with their take on this year's theme, costume art. What have you seen, Rob?
3: Yeah, well, I'm looking at some of the photos on the BBC website now. There is a photo of, you have to read the information to find it is actually a person. It is Heidi Klum, the supermodel, who went dressed as a statue. So dressed in her skin as well, covered in, kind of like the white beige of a stone statue. It's totally surreal. I'm not entirely sure how you would manage to walk in that, or indeed offer I presume, the food and the drinks that the gala has to offer also. What about you? What
4: Well,
3: caught your
4: different
3: eye?
4: takes on this year's theme. The other one who was not very obvious was Bad Bunny. In his costume, you couldn't really tell who it was. And Beyoncé, she's wearing a skeleton costume with a very long train full of feathers. And earlier, I saw a number of people adjusting it behind her, rather.
3: Yeah, there are men wearing all sorts of suits, none of which I would wear. I could see Isaac in maybe one or two of
1: Oh
3: them.
1: no,
3: I
1: you
3: think
1: could
3: he
1: not. I'm not sure that I could do anything like this. I don't think I've got the I think there's a little bit of ego and joy that would you have to wear something like this.
3: What about this Matador-esque light blue and black lace number that Hudson Williams was wearing? Abs on show. I could see you pulling that off.
1: Well, the one ab might be on show for me if I try to pull something like that off. But hey, who knows? Maybe next year I might get invited.
3: Do check out the photos, well worth it, online at bbc.com.

0: 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So for KQED's affordability series, How We Get By, I spoke to free clinics across the region, and they tell me that they're preparing for a surge in the uninsured population. I'm Carlos Cabrera Lomelí. I'm the community reporter for KQED. 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
1: The forecast for today, partly sunny, and highs from the upper 50s to the mid-60s. We should see some rain tonight, as well as some on Tuesday in some locations around the Bay Area. But then Wednesday, things will start getting sunny and we'll have a little bit of warm-up. 64 for the high in Walnut Creek, same for San Jose, 62 expected in San Francisco. Sandy Altouse on KQED-FM San Francisco, KQEI-FM North Highlands, Sacramento. It's midnight.
2: Coming up on The Arts Hour with me, Nikki Beatty, star of The Devil Wears Prada 2, Meryl Streep, and the film's director, David Frankel.
3: Aline Brosh McKenna, the screenwriter, said, I have this idea. The world has changed so much, the world of fashion, journalism. Maybe there's something to the way that they deal with the transformation in that world.
2: We'll hear from Australian movie star Hugh Jackman, who's co-stars for his latest film, Our Sheep, and former British boxer Tony Bellew, who plays Pretty Ricky Conlon in the Creed movies, on Realism in the Ring. Also on the show, Bleachers frontman and super music producer Jack Antonoff, the all-female salsa orchestra Las Salseras, Emmy Award-winning Canadian actor Dan Levy on his new TV series Big Mistakes, and my conversation with the Jamaican reggae star Protégé. All that and more coming up on The Arts Hour.
4: BBC News with Emily Thomas. The Iranian Foreign Minister Abbas Araghchi says events in the Strait of Hormuz show there's no military solution to what he called a political crisis, as fears mount of a full-scale return to hostilities with the US. President Trump has described the American effort to help commercial ships pass through the waterway as Project Freedom. Yolande Nell is in Jerusalem.
5: Project Freedom remains in place. We're not hearing at the moment about any more of these merchant vessels having passed through. And it says too that it defeated each and every threat that was posed to them using helicopter gunships. Now, the Iranians have disputed that version of events, and they continue to make clear that any US effort to open up the Strait of Hormuz is, in their view, a violation of the ceasefire. All of this really just underlining the risks involved here and also the extent to which this critical waterway has become major leverage for Iran, and it's not ready to give that up.
4: The number of those killed in a massive blast at a Chinese fireworks factory on Monday has risen to 26. Dozens more are injured. Video of the blast shows a massive plume of smoke rising far into the sky, visible from far away. Drone footage captured buildings damaged across a large area, some still smouldering. Around 150 people remain stuck on board a Dutch cruise ship after an outbreak of the deadly hantavirus. It's currently moored off Cape Verde in West Africa, which has refused to let it dock. The BBC spoke with a passenger on board who wanted to remain anonymous. Their words have been voiced by a producer.
6: The latest word is that a plane is on its way, and once it gets here, three people will be evacuated from the ship and flown straight to Europe. Then the rest of us will almost certainly sail to the Canary Islands. The Cape Verde authorities clearly want nothing to do with this. This is what we're hearing from the captain and the staff.
4: Armenia is hosting senior EU leaders as it seeks closer ties with the bloc. The Armenian Prime Minister, Nikol Pashinyan, who will meet with the presidents of the European Commission and Council, says he's seeking to diversify his country's traditional alliance with Russia. Rehan Dimitri reports from Yerevan.
7: The EU will launch a new mission of experts to help Armenia counter Russian cyber attacks and information manipulation ahead of crucial parliamentary elections in June. The mission is modeled on an EU deployment to Moldova ahead of its elections last year, in which pro-European forces held on to power. Russia is watching with undisguised hostility. On Monday, one of the Kremlin's most prominent propagandists expressed outrage at Prime Minister Nikol Pashinyan's hosting President Zelensky, who was among the 40-plus leaders in Yerevan for a major European summit.
4: World News from the BBC. A Russian drone and missile strike has killed four people and wounded more than 30 in Ukraine's central Poltava region. The local governor said the attack cut off gas distribution to 3,500 people. Moscow said its air defences had destroyed almost 300 drones overnight. Russia and Ukraine have both said they will observe

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1: Prophet Muhammad. He hasn't commented on the allegations. The head of the foundation overseeing the school said he had suspended the suspect, and the school has been closed while a police investigation is underway.
2: Separatists in Alberta in Western Canada say more than 300,000 people have signed a petition calling for independence for the province. The figure is more than the required amount to trigger a referendum. A court ruling on whether a referendum would infringe the rights of Indigenous First Nations groups is expected this month. Fans in China have been celebrating the second ever World Snooker Championship victory after Wuitsa's triumph in the final in Northern England. The 22-year-old beat England's Sean Murphy 18-17 in a thrilling match, maintaining his composure to seal the title in the deciding frame. Wu follows in the footsteps of Zhao Qingtong, who won the championship last year. And that's the latest world news from the BBC.
3: Hello and welcome to the Arts Hour from the BBC World Service. I'm Nikki Beatty, bringing you a star-studded lineup of global guests and some cultural companionship with the very best arts and culture conversation from across the BBC. Coming up, star of The Devil Wears Prada 2, Meryl Streep, and the director David Frankel. We'll hear from Australian movie star Hugh Jackman about co-starring with Sheep. And former British boxer Tony Bellew, who plays pretty Ricky Conlon in the Creed movies, on realism in the ring. Also on the show, Bleachers frontman and music super producer Jack Antonoff, the all-female salsa orchestra Las Salseras, and Canadian actor, writer and producer Dan Levy on his latest TV series, Big Mistakes. That's not all, though. My guests on today's Arts Hour are the Jamaican reggae star Protégé. We'll be talking about the collaborations on his new album. And with me in the studio for the ride is cultural critic Rhianna Dillon. So before we go any further, Rhianna, do you have a cultural highlight that you'd like to recommend to the world?
4: I've been doing a lot of reading recently, and one book that's really stood out is Permanence by Sophie McIntosh, who's a Welsh author. And it's about couples who have affairs. So there are this couple that one day wake up in another world, and it's like a little city where it's only populated by other couples having affairs. So it's a weird sort of limbo which only exists between them. When they go back to their own lives every so often, nothing has changed, no time has passed.
3: Oh.
4: But it's just this
3: is that parallel universe?
4: Kind of, and it's a really interesting metaphor for just the affair itself and how sustainable it is in, you know, when nothing else encroaches, when it's just you two, what does that perfection look like when other pressures come in?
3: Thank you, Rhianna. First up then, the 2006 movie The Devil Wears Prada, based on Lauren Weisberger's novel, became a mega-grossing worldwide success for its portrayal of the fashion magazine world and the relationship between Meryl Streep as the ruthless editor Miranda Priestly, Anne Hathaway as her junior personal assistant Andy, Emily Blunt as the senior assistant Emily, and Stanley Tucci as the magazine's fashion director Nigel. 20 years later, the cast have reunited for the movie's sequel, The Devil Wears Prada 2.
5: Runway. It's not just a magazine. It's a global icon.
6: Hello?
5: Well, look what TJ Maxx dragged in.
6: Sorry. Who is this? Do you know her? Do I know her?
7: I'm Andy Sachs. Andrea.
5: She was one of the Emilys.
6: One of the what?
3: Meryl Streep spoke to the BBC's Gary Davies, who asked her whether she'd ever thought the film would return.
8: I thought I was retired. I never dreamed 20 years later I'd be back at it.
9: When did you first realise that this was happening?
8: Well, they've been threatening to do it since the movie was a hit, and they were completely shocked that, you know, you could make a movie for girls and women and gay men. And about 3 years later, they made the first pitch for a sequel.
9: But it took 20 years.
8: Yes, because there needed to be an idea that really sunk its teeth into the present moment. There has to be a reason

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1: A thought that there might be a moment when you would want to do a sequel. And what prompted the sequel to come about now?
2: There really was not a thought. In fact, there was a negative thought about a sequel. You know, it came up year after year after year. And in fact, Lauren Weisberger wrote a sequel to her novel, and that got sent out, and we weren't interested in even considering that. I never even read it. And then the producer, Wendy Feinerman, never quite gave up trying. And Aline Brosh McKenna, the screenwriter, said, well, I have this idea. The world has changed so much, the world of fashion journalism. Maybe there's something to the way that they deal with the transformation in that world.
1: Well, the film begins with Andy, 20 years into her planned career, a highly successful investigative journalist, getting fired along with all her colleagues, even as she wins an award. That's quite a statement.
2: Well, we're just trying to capture reality, you know. I mean, you don't have to dig very hard to see that journalists are being laid off right and left. I mean, the Washington Post fired half its newsroom a few months ago. Condé Nast has been shutting down magazines almost one a month. Most of them have moved completely to digital. There are no print magazines. Vogue magazine itself, which was 1,000 pages in the September 2006 issue. I don't even know if there's going to be a September 2026 issue. So the whole industry is completely transformed.
1: And there's a whole discussion about AI and whether one day, I think the Justin Theroux character tells Miranda, one day we won't need fashion magazines, we won't need anything. Everything will be generated by AI.
2: Well, you see that starting to happen already. You know, I mean, last summer, Guess Jeans ran an ad that was totally AI. Model was AI. And New York now has a law that says you have to label the advertising if you're using AI models. You know, at some point, it becomes so much less expensive to fabricate the model and fabricate the location and even invent the clothing.

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1: She seems to be in shock, doesn't she, in a way?
2: Well, she's adapting. And I think she's been in charge for so many years. She's trying to navigate this new world. But, you know, getting clicks and connecting with an audience and doing it on a tighter budget is a new challenge for her.
1: Andy's character is trying to bring some journalistic rigor to rebuild the magazine's reputation after a scandal over sweatshop fashion. 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And it might surprise fans who come to see it expecting just the fashion side of it, that there is a

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1: Thinking it was going to be quite a traditional rom-com almost, not realizing actually the central relationship and theme is about women in power and women in work and career women. And the focus of it was so fascinating. And they've obviously worked out the kinks from the first film and decided very much to put the rom-com stuff on the back foot and instead focus even more on the boss, colleague, underling relationships, which
2: the hierarchy
1: I loved. Yeah.
2: So a lot

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1: I loved about this was how the younger generations who are represented by Simone Ashley, yes, in the film, who plays the new Emily, the new sort of PA to Miranda. She is very, very confident. She is not insecure in the same way that the characters were 20 years ago. And I really loved how they're embracing the fact that Gen Z are just a little bit more aware of their worth in the workplace, and how she was quite able to tell Miranda Priestly, no, you can't say that.
2: I'm excited to see this, just based upon what you've said, by the way. Rihanna, thank you. You're with The Arts Hour and I'm Nikki Beatty. It's 50 years since the release of Sylvester Stallone's mega hit movie Rocky, and there have been many boxing films since that have also proved to be crowd pleasers. Do they depict the reality of a fight, though? Good man to answer that is British former boxer, current boxing commentator and movie actor Tony Bellew. Tony competed as a professional boxer from 2007 to 2018, becoming WBC World Cruiserweight Champion in 2016. But in the middle of his sporting career, he also became part of the Rocky film franchise. With no previous acting experience, he was cast as the main antagonist, Pretty Ricky Conlon, in Creed, the first, and in my humble opinion, the most excellent standalone sequel to Rocky, directed by now Oscar winner Ryan Coogler and starring now Oscar winning actor Michael B. Jordan.
3: Pretty Ricky Conlon is a faithful son of Liverpool, England, a place where people find hope in the tales of their heroes.
4: I've never lost. I've never even been knocked down, and that's not going to change.
3: A champion in a dark and extraordinary predicament.
2: The BBC's Eleni Jones asked Tony Bellew how he was cast in Creed.
5: I got a phone call, I'm not going to lie, I thought it was a wind-up. I'm getting a guy telling me he's calling me on behalf of Warner Brothers to be in a Rocky movie. I just genuinely didn't believe it until Ryan Coogler came into town. He just said, I know you're the guy for the job. I was like, I don't know why you know this, I've never acted before. He was like, just trust me, I know. From a crazy, what I thought was a prank phone call, to a Hollywood studio in Philadelphia.
6: Let's get ready to rumble!
7: I was watching Creed again the other day and I'm still blown away by that climactic fight scene. It's so thrilling.
5: Thank you.
7: I can't imagine how strange it must have been, though, for you as a professional boxer to shoot that. How was it to learn how to throw fake punches? Were you anxious about hurting Michael B. Jordan?
5: I was very anxious about hurting him before I understood exactly how choreography worked. The choreography in the fight scenes, it took a long time to learn. And Mike was such a good athlete. He was also bulking up to get bigger because I was so big. We trained together day in, day out. Every spare minute we got, we were together.
8: Hard left hook by Conlon.
5: Ryan Coogler wanted to make it as real as possible, whereas Sly wanted it to be as theatrical as possible. That's very hard to find the balance. So Ryan would lean on me because he knows I'm a real fighter, and I would give him little tips and hints about what I thought, and then we would go with Clayton Barber, who was the main guy for the stunts on set, figuring out the chemistry.

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1: Googler.
2: So, yeah. I mean, I...
1: How cool to say that, by the way.
2: Oscar-winning Ryan
1: Coogler. I love that.
2: I had to go and see Creed for some reason, and I didn't hold much hope.
1: Mm-hmm.
2: I love boxing, by the way. It's the only sport I know anything about.
1: Really?
2: Oh, yeah, yeah. But it's interesting what Tony was saying about the tension between theatricality and reality. But are you ever aware of that when you're watching a sports movie? Not even just a boxing movie. But do you think about that?
1: I do often think about it. I really noticed it, the sort of disconnect with the TV series Ted Lasso, which is very American but set in West London.
2: Yes.
1: And it's all about football. And that felt weirdly frustrating. And it felt like it was kind of made by somebody who's never watched football before. Football is soccer in the United States. With boxing, I suppose, because I don't know anything about boxing, so really my only way in is through movies, I'm really kind of swayed by them. I find the choreography of them so beautiful and balletic.
2: Yes.
1: And I think especially in Creed, because the way the camera is so involved in the ring, I thought it was a stunning piece of cinema. And as you said, I maybe wasn't so interested going in, and by the end of it, wow, did it win me over.
2: The dedication certain actors have to portray characters with particular physiques or skills can be remarkable.
1: Well, that's the thing. I feel like actors do put so much of their body on the line sometimes and do some really awful, unhealthy things to themselves. And I think so often we kind of admire men that do that, male actors. But when women do it, like, you know, Renee Zellweger putting on weight for Bridget Jones,
2: you know,
1: she gets absolutely like lambasted for it.
2: I was thinking about that. That is major.
1: Yeah.
2: It is so huge what she does.
1: Yes. And then equally, we're calling that character fat on screen.
2: Yeah.
1: And so there's all sorts of like damaging stuff around it, a lot less so with men, I think.
2: Yeah. Well, thank you for that example. You're listening to The Arts Hour from the BBC World Service. I'm Nikki Beatty. The multiple Grammy Award-winning American singer, songwriter, multi-instrumentalist and producer Jack Antonoff has produced and co-written tracks with Taylor Swift, Lorde, Pink, Florence and the Machine, Kendrick Lamar, Sabrina Carpenter and Doja Cat. As lead vocalist in his own band, Bleachers, he has a new album dropping, Everyone for 10 Minutes. The first single is The Van, an ode to his early days as a musician with the band Steel Train. He told the BBC's Jack Saunders what the track means to him.
3: The song I sampled, it's an old Philly soul song, it's Band Blue Magic. And when I was 15, first leaving the house on my first tour in a van, we stopped in Philly to get gas. And when you grow up in New Jersey, you're not allowed to pump your own gas. It's like a law. It's weird. So you don't pump your gas. So we all got out of the van. We were all just sort of standing there. And the sample from this was playing out of the gas pump. And the lyric, I just don't want to be lonely. I just don't want to be lonely. And I remember looking around and thinking, oh, that's kind of what being in a band is. You just don't want to be lonely. So you attach yourself to this like group, this like clique of people, and you just move. And you're kind of alone together. And I felt at this point in my life like writing about it, because the more people who know you, it's almost like the less people know where you come from.
4: Yeah. What is this van to you? How important was it at that time?
3: As community. So the way I felt about the tour van then and the band is how I feel about my partners, how I feel about my audience. Everyone in your life that's the most important to you, the best way I can distill that is like being in that van. If someone gets let in that door, you know, to ride around with us, it's like the heaviest.
4: I think it's interesting, like, when you work in music, time to time you come across an artist and they might be getting out of their van or their tour bus or whatever.
3: Yeah.
4: It feels kind of sacred, that spot.
3: And it's like, it's a huge badge of honor, because if you're touring in the van, no one's begging you to do it.
4: Yeah.
3: You know what I mean? So like, you're on the bus, you're flying around.
4: No one's putting themselves there on
3: purpose. That's one thing. You know what I mean? You're going out there and you have an audience. But those days that we were in the van, we were playing to 5 people, we were playing to 20 people, we were playing to 1 person, we were playing to 100 people. And so you have this connection between you and everyone in that van, that we're here no matter what. We don't care what anyone else thinks. We're here. We're going from, you know, Leeds to Manchester, from Cleveland to Columbus to Chicago. Like, no one can stop us. Maybe we had a bad night last night. Tomorrow's a new day, and it's like armor.

0: Jack Antonoff and the single The Van. My cultural critic and companion today is Rhianna Dillon. Have you ever been in a tour van?
1: What?
2: I have never been.
0: Have you not?
2: Tour van, no.
0: Oh, you've still got that to come.
2: Oh, have I?
0: Yes. Okay, let's talk about vans in films and TV. Not just tour vans, you know, like a tour van in Priscilla, Queen of the Desert or Almost Famous, but a van.
2: Yeah.
0: Like the symbol of so much in Nomadland.
2: To me, I think a van like represents a community.
0: Can do, can't
2: it? Yeah, it can do. Especially, like you just referenced Almost Famous, which was maybe and one of the most famous examples of going on tour with Kate Hudson. Because it's so exciting. It's almost like anything can happen. That whole adage of, you know, what happens on tour stays on tour always seems is kind of reminiscent of what happens on the tour bus.
0: Yes.
2: And so there is adventure and escapism there. And the same with Nomadland with Frances McDormand. You know, she's finding a community of people who have a really unique lifestyle, but their home is the van. It's like the centre of everything. I would never live in a van, but if I think in film, it often represents freedom.
0: Yes, exactly.
2: And it's, we do romanticise it, absolutely. But also think about, I remember like going to Universal Studios in LA and seeing the Mystery Machine from Scooby-Doo and just being like, that's so exciting. Like anything could happen
0: that's
2: if you're
0: true.
2: In that van.
0: That's true. Thanks, Rhianna. That's it for part one of the show, but don't go away. Still to come, my interview with reggae star Protégé, movie star Hugh Jackman and actor Dan Levy. The Arts Hour's back after this.

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1: Primaries in Ohio and Indiana could give early signs about whether President Trump's grip on the Republican Party is loosening and how motivated Democratic voters feel in key races. Results may ultimately decide the balance in Congress. 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
3: Still to come on the Arts Hour with me, Nikki Beatty. Australian star Hugh Jackman talks sheep detectives. Emmy award-winning Canadian actor and show creator Dan Levy on his new series Big Mistakes. The all-female Las Salseras pay tribute to Celia Cruz. And you can hear my interview with reggae star Protégé. All that and more still to come on the Arts Hour.
4: BBC News with Emily Thomas. Iran's foreign minister has said events in the Strait of Hormuz show there's no military solution to what he called a political crisis. President Trump has called the American effort to help commercial ships pass through the waterway Project Freedom, but Abbas Araghchi said it was actually Project Deadlock. The number of those killed in a massive blast at a Chinese fireworks factory has risen to 26. Hundreds of rescue workers have been combing through the rubble of buildings flattened by the explosion. Armenia is hosting senior EU leaders as it seeks closer ties with the bloc. Prime Minister Nikol Pashinyan says he wants to diversify the traditional alliance with Russia. The EU is expected to help Armenia tackle cyber attacks and disinformation ahead of next month's elections. A Russian drone and missile strike has killed 4 people and wounded more than 30 in central Ukraine. Local officials say the attack cut off gas distribution to 3,500 people. A report in Britain says modern slavery is at record levels and is set to worsen. The anti-slavery commissioner said technology had made it easier to recruit and control the victims. Police in Indonesia have named the founder of an Islamic boarding school as a suspect in a high-profile sexual abuse case. A lawyer said there could be up to 50 victims. 9 miners have died in an explosion at a coal mine in central Colombia caused by a build-up of gases. Rescuers evacuated 6 workers and are now trying to recover the bodies of those who died. More than 160 British pubs have closed in the first quarter of this year. That's a 26% increase compared to the same time last year. Scotland saw the most closures, with 41 stopping trading. World News from the BBC.
3: Welcome back to the Arts Hour from the BBC World Service with me, Nikki Beatty. And if you've only just joined us, in the first half of the show, we heard from Meryl Streep and director David Frankel about The Devil Wears Prada 2, former British boxer and Creed actor Tony Bellew, and Bleachers frontman and music super producer Jack Antonoff. Coming up, Canadian actor and show creator Dan Levy on his new series Big Mistakes. All-female Afro-Latin band Las Salseras pay tribute to Celia Cruz. And my interview with reggae star Protégé. First, though, Australian actor Hugh Jackman is probably best known for his long-running role as Wolverine in the X-Men movies. He's also starred in films as varied as The Prestige, The Fountain, the epic historical romance Australia, the film version of Les Misérables, and The Greatest Showman. Now for something completely different. He leads the cast of The Sheep Detectives, a murder mystery comedy film directed by Kyle Boulder. Hugh Jackman plays the shepherd George Hardy. Every night, George reads a murder mystery aloud, pretending his sheep can understand. When he's found dead, the sheep realise it was a murder and they need to solve it. the BBC's Alex Jones and Roman Kemp asked Hugh whether it had been fun to catch up with castmates at the film's New York premiere.
5: To meet some of the cast members.
6: I was going to say, because
5: a bunch of the cast members who were there are sheep in the movie. And so it was really awesome. Julia Louis-Dreyfus and Brett Goldstein was there. Chris O'Dowd was there. I didn't get to see Patrick Stewart, unfortunately, yesterday, but the whole thing was just a delight. It was just so much fun. And it's always great to do a premiere at 11 a.m.
6: There you go.
5: It should all be done at 11 a.m.
6: Yeah,
7: exactly. Well, The Sheep Detectives is a brilliant family film. Before we talk all about it, let's have a little look.
8: I know when Rodney Hollingshead was murdered, and I know who the real killer was.
9: No more. Go on.
10: The mystery will be solved when I read the ending tomorrow.
11: Our shepherd was murdered.
12: George is dead.
11: We shall solve the crime.
13: I'm George's lawyer.
14: Mr. Hardy left $30 million.
11: We have our motive.
6: Yeah. It's really emotional.
5: Were you crying?
6: Yeah, a little bit happy.
5: I was too when I read it. I never cry when I read something, but it was so perfect.
6: But it is also, it's so funny. And am I right in thinking you thought of George as a bit of a superhero?
5: Yeah, he is a superhero.
7: Yeah.
5: Well, he is to his sheep.
6: Exactly.
5: He's sort of like a dad. He's just a dad instead of to a couple of kids. He's a dad to, like, hundreds of sheep. But he loves them all. He names them. He knows they all have their own personality, and he names them by looking in their eyes. And they all feel seen and heard by him. And, by the way, the reading to the sheep at night, that actually happens. That was, it was in the script, so I just did it. And I said, wow, that doesn't happen. Yeah. And I said, no, a lot of shepherds will either play music to their sheep at night or read to them.
7: And your Welsh accent was spot on.
5: Oh, thank you so
7: I mean,
5: much.
7: I wouldn't expect any less, Hugh, but
5: thank
7: it was
5: you
7: brilliant.
5: So much.
7: Now, there's this unfortunate incident, and then the sheep become detectives. Tell us about some of the suspects and what Dame Emma Thompson's role is in all of this.
5: Right. Well, Dame Emma Thompson plays my lawyer. So she's coming in to sort of go through the will. And the murder sort of unfolds. At first, they assume it's an accident, but the sheep know better. So the beautiful part of this is the sheep help to solve the crime, and they really particularly help the only policeman in town, played by Nicholas Braun.
7: Yeah.
5: I mean, some of my favourite parts is him just looking at the sheep who are staring at him.
6: Yeah.
5: But there's eight suspects in the town, and they're basically all named in the will, and they're all brought together. And I don't think anyone's going to pick it. I didn't pick it. Yeah.
7: But the thing about the sheep is, and this is the lovely thing about the film, is they all have very different personalities, don't they?
5: Yeah. You'll never underestimate sheep again. If you did underestimate them, you won't anymore. And I would say there may be a spike in sheep as pets. I can absolutely vouch for them. They're so cute.
7: Yeah.
5: They're adorable.
6: Yeah.
5: And they're really, really lovely. But in this film, they're all very, very different. And I think the film in many ways is about growing up. And not just kids growing up, all of us having to sometimes face difficult things in our life or difficult truths. And I think that's why it's so moving. But, you know, this idea that these sheep have to go outside of this little paddock that they've lived in their whole life and actually go and solve the crime, you know, it's great fun.
7: Yeah. And we love having you film in Britain. Did you enjoy filming in the UK?
5: I never wanted to leave. There was maybe a little bit of waiting around for the sun occasionally, but I didn't mind that either. It was so beautiful. And we were up there. I got some puzzles made. You know, you can get puzzles made from pictures.
7: Yeah.
5: I took pictures and said, and I've been doing puzzles of that field at home. Oh. That's how much I loved it.
3: Hugh Jackman and The Sheep Detectives is released worldwide in early May. Rhianna Dillon is my cultural co-pilot today. Rhianna, are you looking forward to this film?
15: To be honest, I really wasn't, because I saw a bit of the trailer and the CGI sheep immediately put me off. I find it a bit uncanny and a bit weird and a bit like the new Peter Rabbit. I'm a very old school, I think, when it comes to portrayal of animals on screen. But actually, I think it will be a really sweet family film.
3: A little bit of cosy crime.
15: Yeah.
3: It is a great cast of voice actors. Bryan Cranston, Julia Louis-Dreyfus, Regina Hall, Hong Chow. What's in it for them?
15: Money.
3: Aha!
15: I mean, literally, isn't it? I mean, it's a great job for them. I mean, fairly cushy, I think, especially if there's an ensemble. They're not having to carry the whole film with just their voice. They're just chatting to each other.
13: They have to do... things like that, be barking mad and things. No?
15: Why has nobody given you the job,
13: really,
15: Nikki?
13: I was auditioning for you.
15: But also, it is... I mean, it's a fun thing. It's something that potentially, if they're in a lot of films that are... Look at Bryan Cranston. He's mainly known for his adult things, and now he can get a sort of place with children, a kind of family movie.
13: Do you think this film, has it got some jokes, do we think, that will appeal to adults? Is it one of those?
15: I think you've always got to have a couple of those, especially if you have quite a grown-up cast. But also, I think it's okay just to have a film that really does appeal to children who don't have a warped sense of humour. It can just be very wholesome, and that's okay. But also, we have a history of those very wholesome films. You look at Babe, The Sheep Pig, which I absolutely loved as a kid, and that feels like much more of a...
13: So you like talking animals.
15: I know you hate anthropomorphic animals, Nikki.
13: I don't get why you all buy into it.
15: Look at Narnia. Narnia is one of the prime, most brilliant examples of talking animals and great writing. And I am so excited for Greta Gerwig's take on the Narnia series.
13: Let's see.
15: Are you going to watch them?
13: Obviously, I'll watch them. But, you know, we agree to disagree about talking animals. Let's talk about Hugh Jackman for a moment in terms of the roles that he's taken. So The Prestige and The Fountain, to me... really high concept, superb cinema versus the popcorn films where he's Wolverine. He has such range. Where do you prefer him?
15: I grew up on him as Wolverine and absolutely loved him in that role. He was one of my very earliest crushes.
13: Was he?
15: Yeah, one that I really remember, like the longevity of that crush, which was actually stomped
13: as
15: on.
13: As in you've still got a poster of him now.
15: Well, I met him very early on in my career and he was so incredibly nice to me.
13: Aww.
15: And it just stopped my crush immediately because I was...
13: Oh, because you just wanted to
15: because
13: be nice.
15: Because Wolverine is so like...
13: Yeah. See, never meet your heroes.
15: But no, I really love him in those physical roles. The musical stuff is less my bag. I will say
13: Les Mis
15: is one of the worst films I've ever seen, but that's just my...
13: I so agree. But Greatest Showman has become such a cult. People love it and they go to the cinemas for the sing-along and all that.
15: Yeah.
13: I mean, it's big, isn't it?
15: And good for him for actually not getting typecast in those very physical roles.
13: Thank you, Rihanna. You're listening to The Arts Hour from the BBC World Service. I'm Nikki Baidy. Reggae superstar Protégé is one of the most influential voices in modern reggae. He's an artist who's managed to push the genre forward without ever loosening his grip on its roots. From the global breakthrough of the 7-year itch to albums like Ancient Future, A Matter of Time and Third Time's the Charm, his music has blended sharp social observation with deep bass lines and melodic instincts. Protégé and his band, The Indignation, are currently touring internationally across the US,

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1: Lee's sons, Stephen and Damien, and the wonderful Shensia.
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1: I love the reggae anthem track Big 45 because I was a massive Black Uhuru fan.
2: All right.
1: I could hear Guess Who's Coming to Dinner, Sense Amelia. Are they big influences on
2: huge,
1: you?
2: Huge. That's very, very good. I'd say my two biggest influences from the 80s are Ainika Mosey and Black Uhuru.

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1: Skill, is it energy? Is it worldview?
2: It's vibe and energy first. And then I'm not randomly seeking out a collaboration with an artist without having a song that I want them for. So, you know, it's like the At We Feet is specifically made for a Damon Marley feature. Goddess is specifically made for a Shensei. So it's like the idea comes about and then we're like, okay, this person would fit perfect for this. And then we, you know, reach out.
3: Yes, I'm a goddess. Babe, I know you have to try your hardest. Want something real in the times like these. When things are don't fuck up and leave.
1: And what parts of yourself do you think you're revealing on this record that people haven't maybe met yet?
2: I'd say just a bit more expressive about how I feel about certain things and just me learning about myself more. You know, like I make a lot of socially conscious music or like, you know, music dealing with world issues and stuff. But with this project, I just want it to be a bit more personal, you know.
1: So what do you think is the most personal part of you that you've revealed on this album?
2: Wow, you're going in. I say, I feel like just the fact that, you know, a person is not maybe as in control as you would perceive, like understanding, accepting that I'm not in control of everything that I think I am. You know, I'm more vulnerable to certain things around me.
1: So when you're building a track, what comes first? Is it the message? Is it the baseline, the mood? Tell us a little bit about that process.
2: The beautiful part about creating is that it's not linear. Anything can happen. For Big 45, I just heard my drummer and bass player, we were wrapping up rehearsal and they started to play a vibe and I was like, yo, what's that? And I came up with the melody. So I take it however I get it, you know.
1: And reggae's always been music with conscience. Mm-hmm. What do you feel the need to represent at the moment?
2: For me, there's a lot of empathy in my music because I feel that like empathy is a thing that is not really at the forefront of our consciousness right now. And my thing is that if you're starting off by being empathetic, that stops us from a whole host of things that are happening right now in the world. So it's like, it's so simple, but if you're really there thinking about how things affect others, I think that's something that I really wanted to speak about on this project and scatter that message throughout, you know?
1: Do you think that the world consumes Jamaican culture in a way that truly understands it or mostly romanticizes it?
2: I think there's a lot of romanticizing. I think, listen, not everyone goes deep into things, you understand? Some things are trendy, some things are just a passing by moment. And then I think without digging for depth, you're not going to get to the root of something.
1: And what do you do to stay spiritually clean in an industry that can be so chaotic?
2: Spend a lot of time in isolation. I think I have a studio up in the mountains in Jamaica, up in the Blue Mountains.
1: Wow.
2: It's crazy, called Camp Habitat. I'll just go up there and just go on and just walk in the mountains every day, go to the river, just take time for myself and spending a lot of time around my family. And my daughter, she'll, you know, keep you in check, you know.
1: How old is your daughter?
2: She's 8.
1: Is she touring with you at the moment?
2: No. She's in school, okay. But sometimes she comes out in the summer and does her thing, you know.
1: And on tour, what's the biggest joy for you?
2: Going on, listen, tour is the most thing about tour is waiting. Like you're waiting for a lobby call, you're waiting for sound check, you're waiting to get picked up, you're waiting for showtime. You're just spending the whole day waiting. And then finally, when my band goes off into its intro, there's just a feeling I get this deep breath and I'm like, finally. And I get so excited about walking out on stage and seeing people's faces and seeing the music that I created in isolation, thousands of miles away on a Tuesday night that seemed meaningless before the creation happened. And then to relive it and to remember it one more time. It always brings me back to where I was when I create a song. So every night I get to time travel and play music.

0: protege at We Feet from his latest album, The Art of Acceptance. Rihanna, are you a reggae fan?
1: Well, I did grow up with a lot of Bob Marley.
0: Okay.
1: My parents are huge fans.
0: But what about biopics of reggae artists?
1: Yeah, we get fewer of those. Maybe the issue is that we're only really making films around the biggest people, and then they become incredibly sanitized because they're often done with the involvement of the estate.
0: Are we talking about the Michael Jackson film,
1: Honestly, we're talking about all of them.
0: Okay.
1: But Michael Jackson absolutely falls into that category. But I think that's frustrating, and that's a shame because we lose so much of who they are as fully rounded people, which we forget. Then, you know, the idea of the male genius is, it's just a myth. They were also, they
0: amazing
1: had other
0: women
1: sides to them.
0: Yes, exactly.
1: I find biopics about people who haven't had that fame, haven't had that lifestyle, like the Searching for Sugar Man, I think, was one of my favourite films about Sixto Rodriguez, who made it massive in South Africa and never realised. That's a much more interesting story to me.
0: Thank you, Rihanna. Dan Levy is the multi-hyphenate Canadian Emmy Award-winning showrunner, writer, actor, director and producer who shot to fame for his starring role as David Rose in the hugely popular sitcom Schitt's Creek, which he co-created and co-starred in with his father, Eugene Levy. Dan Levy won Primetime Emmys for producing, writing, directing and acting in the final season of the series. His latest show, which he created and stars in, is Big Mistakes. He and Taylor Ortega play a brother and sister who inadvertently become embroiled in the world of organized crime, which they find difficult to handle. To complicate matters, Dan Levy's character, he's a pastor and he's gay.
2: Who is Alan Botkins?
3: I don't know who is Alan Botkins.
2: You tell me. You've been digging up his grave for the past 2 hours.
3: What? No, that's... No,
2: oh
3: no.
2: Oh my...
3: No, no, no, no, no, no, no, no, no. No, that...
2: Did you look at the headstone, Morgan? Or did you just see a fresh plot and start digging?
3: This is where the funeral took place.
2: No, this is where the funeral took place! Morgan!
3: No, no, no, no, no, no, no.
0: The BBC's Claudia Winkleman asked Dan Levy how he developed his role.
4: Well, I thought, what is the farthest thing from me? And a religious leader came to mind. he's a non-practicing gay pastor who finds love and then is secretly practicing and hiding it from the church. And it becomes a problem, especially when crime gets involved. But we had I really didn't want this to be a joke on the church. I wanted it to be a joke on me. We had a crime expert and we had a church expert. And I think that's the thing. When you tell a crime story and you're dealing with religion of any kind, I think you have to honor both with somebody who knows what they're doing. Because the last thing you want to do, especially in comedy, is punch down.
5: Yes.
4: Do you know what I mean?
5: Absolutely.
4: So anyway, that's what we did. And it's as authentic as it could possibly be.
5: And I like the idea that you came up with a show because of an irrational fear.
4: I do not want to be blackmailed into the world of organized crime.
5: How did that even... Sure.
4: Do you?
5: No.
0: Dan Levy and Big Mistakes is streaming on Netflix. Rihanna, you're watching Big Mistakes. What do you think?
1: I'm nearly at the end, although it's the sort of series which I feel like Netflix has got quite good at making recently, which is no real substance, but quite fun to have on in the background. And that sounds very dismissive, but I think what Dan Levy does really well is the banter, and they are fun characters to hang around with. Yes. And a show about the creek is also full of these really brilliant, almost caricatures, but you fall in love with them along the way. And I think that's what Dan Levy does exceptionally well. So don't go into Big Mistakes for the plot, because that would have lost you a long time ago, to be honest. It's really fun seeing the two of them, like being so, like sniping each other, but also having each other's backs.
0: Thank you, Rihanna. Finally, on today's Arts Hour, Las Salseras is the UK's first all-star female salsa orchestra. They're part of celebrations to mark the centenary of Cuban salsa icon Celia Cruz's birth.

0: Vocalist Juanita Yuca and band leader Eliani Correa joined the BBC's Lopa Kotari to explain why Celia Cruz is important to them.
1: Well, first of all, I am partly of Cuban heritage, but I am one of those, you know, pre-exported babies. I was already born on this side of the Atlantic. But I have always been immersed in the culture. And interestingly, Celia Cruz left Cuba when the revolution happened in 1959 with Fidel Castro and all that. And so since then, Cuban music has taken two different, very different routes, musically, culturally, socially. The route that continued to exist in the diaspora, and also the branch of Cuban music that stayed on the island during the years of socialism and Fidel and all that. And so Celia left when the revolution happened. So you'd be surprised how little coverage and how little acknowledgement of her existence there is on the island. Whereas on the other hand, the Latin American community all over the Americas outside of Cuba has been celebrating her as the queen of salsa. She was part of Fania Records. She's had a huge career. Just sadly, there's been that divide with the Cuban archipelago. That's been a real shame, to be honest.
2: Juanita, you also of Cuban heritage?
3: Well, my story is a little bit different. I grew up in Argentina, in Buenos Aires. I'm Congolese. So you can imagine, for me, I always had this attraction, I would say, towards Cuban music, because as a Congolese person, we are recognizing the sounds, the rumba. and I think she's one of those artistic persona that still has that sound, the Cuban sound from the past, but she carried it on through decades and decades and decades. So she represents so many things when it comes to Afro-Cuban culture and expression and everything else.
2: Eliani, can I talk to you about a little bit about Las Salseras,
1: of course,
2: your group? It's all women, right? And all of you are based in the UK?
1: No. So the thing is, in the UK, the Latin music community, the Latin community in general, is still quite a young demographic. We are relatively a small growing community. And so obviously the amount of musicians that there are who can play this music is relatively small still. But the thing is, for now, there's already so few women in salsa in general. And when you triangulate that with the fact that there's not so many Latin musicians in the UK, well, there's just not enough women to start the type of salsa band that I would like to have. So I'd like to start flying in more women from around Europe and just turn it into, you know, an all-female, all-star band.
2: That's a great dream to have.
1: Yeah.
2: When I heard you were chatting with the guys earlier on, you said there is so much drama in this music. What did you mean?
1: I mean, when you listen to salsa lyrics, it's all, when there's love, it's just this complete and intense outpour of love. When there is, you know, falling out of love and there's, I hate you, it's just incredibly intense. And I like to live in the world of salsa where everything is extremely dramatic, extremely powerful. And then that's how this music comes out so strong, you know?
2: Well, in that case, you got the perfect song. La Vida Es Un Carnaval.
1: Yes.
2: And I mean, that was a huge hit for Celia Cruz, wasn't it?
3: It was.
2: And she said, and I'm quoting here, she said, "When people hear me sing, I want them to be happy, happy. My message is always Felicidad." And take it away, La Vida Es Un Carnaval.

That's it for this week's Arts Hour. Thank you for your ears, and thank you to both my guests, Protégé and Rhianna Dillon. For now, from me, Nikki Beatty, studio managers Jackie Marjoram and Tim Heffer, and producers Nikki Paxman and Kieran Birmingham, see you next week.

0: I'm Grace Wan. Next time on Forum, Mary Kane was a running phenom. At 17, she ran the 800 in under 2 minutes. That same year, she decided to go pro to be coached by Alberto Salazar at Nike. But while she was winning accolades on the track, Kane was suffering deeply. In her new memoir, This Is Not About Running, Kane recounts a culture of abuse created by her coaches. We talked to Kane about her efforts to protect young athletes. That's at 9 a.m. right here on KQED.
1: I'm Mina Kim. Next time on Forum at 10 a.m. with guest host Leslie McClurg. Humans eat more than 550 metric tons of meat and seafood a year, a number that's expected to climb until at least 2050. But scientists are working to develop alternative meats that are just as satisfying, but cheaper, healthier, and better for the planet. Is alternative meat in your future or even a reality for you today? That's Forum at 10 a.m. on KQED.
2: 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It's 1 a.m.
3: Welcome to the newsroom. I'm Janat Jalil. Iran warns the U.S. against its attempts to get ships through the Strait of Hormuz after a day of attacks in and around the vital oil route where many vessels remain stranded.
4: First and foremost, is my crew's safety first and then my ship's safety. So as a captain, I would not take this risk at the moment.
3: We assess whether the fragile ceasefire is unraveling. China celebrates its second snooker triumph in 2 years with a new world champion, Wu Yizhe, saying his success is down to two very special people.
5: My parents are the true champions.
3: And the country singer Dolly Parton cancels her upcoming Vegas residency over health concerns.
6: I can't be dizzy, carrying around banjos, guitars and such, not to mention all those heavy rhinestone outfits, the big hair, my big personality.
3: That's after this bulletin.
7: BBC News with Emily Thomas. The Iranian Foreign Minister Abbas Araghchi says events in the Strait of Hormuz show there's no military solution to a political crisis as fears mount of a full-scale return to hostilities. Iran and the US traded fire in the strait on Monday, with Mr. Trump later warning Iran would be blown off the face of the earth if it attacked American vessels passing through the waterway. Here's Jeremy Bowen.
8: It's a really important and dangerous moment because both the US and Iran want to put pressure on each other. Now, the US took the actions that it has to get those ships through Hormuz. Iran was always going to react. So the question now, does it end there or do more actions slide both of them back into an all-out war? This is territory for misperceptions and miscalculations. And these are the factors that are classic ways of driving the way that wars escalate, even out of ceasefires.
7: Armenia's prime minister is meeting the EU's two top leaders today as he seeks to diversify his country's traditional alliance with Russia. Rehan Dimitri reports from Yerevan.
9: Two developments are expected from today's summit. The EU will launch a new mission of experts to help Armenia counter Russian cyber attacks and information manipulation ahead of crucial parliamentary elections in June. The mission is modeled on an EU deployment to Moldova ahead of its elections last year, in which pro-European forces held on to power. Armenia is also hoping to hear a timeline on visa liberalization with the EU.
7: Romania's Prime Minister Ilia Bolojan is facing a no-confidence vote in Parliament that threatens his fractured minority government. The largest party, the Social Democrats, abandoned the coalition last month and joined forces with the far right to call for the vote, which analysts say could unseat Mr. Bolojan. The SDP quit over his austerity policies aimed at reducing the budget deficit, the biggest in the EU. The number of those killed in a massive blast at a Chinese fireworks factory on Monday has risen to 26. Video of the fire showed a massive plume of smoke rising far into the sky, visible from far away. Laura Bicker has the details from Beijing.
10: Rescue teams had to evacuate everyone within a 3-kilometre radius of the plant after the blast at Changsha Luoyang Huasheng fireworks plant on Monday afternoon. The emergency services said that two black powder warehouses within the factory area posed a high risk. More than 480 personnel from five different rescue teams used three robots to help find those trapped within the building. An investigation is still underway. President Xi Jinping has urged all-out efforts to search for people who are still unaccounted for and save the injured.
7: Drone footage.

0: Footage captured smouldering buildings. BBC News. A Russian drone and missile strike has killed four people and wounded more than 30 in Ukraine's central Poltava region. The local governor said the attack cut off gas distribution to 3,500 people. Moscow said its air defences had destroyed almost 300 drones overnight. Russia and Ukraine have both said they will observe separate unilateral ceasefires over the coming days. A report in Britain says modern slavery is at record levels and is set to worsen over the next decade. Britain's anti-slavery commissioner said technology had made it easier to recruit and control victims, as had worsening financial struggles caused by the high cost of living and insecure work. Sosha Henkoma was recruited to a violent gang when he was 9 years old.
1: You're thinking, this is okay, this is all right. Before you know it, getting the house raided by another gang and having a shotgun being pointed at you at the age of 11 and thinking, oh my God, this is scary. How many judges has been actually been trained?

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1: Due to poor ventilation. Doris Fisher, who co-founded the clothing firm Gap, has died. She was 94. Fisher opened the first store alongside her husband in San Francisco in 1969, originally selling only jeans and cassette tapes. For almost four decades, she worked as Gap's fashion merchandiser, helping it to grow into one of the world's best-known brands famous for its American casual clothing. BBC News.
2: You're listening to The Newsroom from the BBC World Service with me, Janat Jalil. Is the fragile ceasefire between the US and Iran breaking down? With oil prices already above $100 a barrel, could we see a return to full-scale war that could further jeopardize the global economy? On Monday, the two sides fired at each other's vessels as President Trump said the American military would begin guiding ships through the Strait of Hormuz, which Iran has largely closed since the US and Israel began their war on it. Mr. Trump dubbed the US plan to break the Iranian blockade Project Freedom. But in a mocking post, the Iranian foreign minister, Abbas Araghchi, renamed it Project Deadlock. He warned that there was no military solution to the conflict. Iran insists that it still controls the strait. There have been conflicting claims about which vessels have been hit and which have got through. The shipping company Maersk said one managed to travel through the strait under American protection. The US said two got through on Monday. Around 2,000 ships have been stranded at sea for more than 2 months. From Washington, here's David Willis.
3: Donald Trump has said the US effort to guide stranded ships out of the Strait of Hormuz is in response to pleas for help from countries all over the world. He's called it an humanitarian gesture and given it the name Project Freedom. But the move is threatening to undo an already fragile ceasefire that's been in place between the United States and Iran for the last month. The head of US Central Command, Admiral Brad Cooper, told reporters that Iran had used cruise missiles, drones, and boats to try to disrupt the mission, and U.S. forces had already sunk six Iranian ships that were targeting civilian vessels in the region. Retired U.S. General Jack Keane told the BBC, low-key mine-clearing operations and other such preparations have been underway in the Strait of Hormuz for some time.
4: And we've been in communication with ship owners, ship insurers, and the merchant ship captains themselves for a number of weeks. We told them what our intent is, and we do believe that likely beginning tonight, a number of them will begin to conduct that transit. As of now, there are no plans on our part to do any escorting of vessels through that. We're telling them the straits are clear.
3: U.S. Central Command said guided missile destroyers belonging to the American Navy had passed through the Strait of Hormuz and that American forces were assisting transit for commercial shipping with Navy destroyers and warplanes on hand to shoot down missiles or repel fast boat attacks by Iran. But it's a high-risk strategy, and so far there are few signs that tanker owners seem sufficiently confident or sufficiently insured to take advantage of it. Raman Kapoor is the captain of a crude oil tanker stuck in the Gulf.
5: First and foremost, is my crew's safety first, and then my ship's safety. So as a captain, I would not take this risk at the moment.
3: Writing on his Truth Social platform, Donald Trump said Iran had taken some shots, as he put it, at U.S. allies in the region, among them a South Korean cargo ship, and that no other vessels had been damaged.

0: Going through the strait. Iran claimed earlier that it had hit a US warship in the region. Perhaps it's time for South Korea to come and join the mission, the president added.
1: David Willis. Well, Harrison Mann is a former executive officer of the US Defense Intelligence Agency's Middle East Africa Regional Bureau. So, is the ceasefire a ceasefire in name only?
2: It's not necessarily going to erupt into total war again, because what we saw over the past 24 hours was Trump basically blinking, admitting that the U.S. blockade on top of the Iranian blockade was not going to work to successfully compel the Iranian government to do anything different, and getting frustrated and trying to apply some further pressure, in this case, basically by having two U.S. destroyers speed run through the Strait of Hormuz and having one or two U.S.-affiliated cargo ships also go through the Strait of Hormuz. And the predictable result of that was the Iranian military attacking the U.S. destroyers and also attacking the United Arab Emirates. And so the reason I'm saying that I feel we're still in kind of a stable situation is that after all of that, Trump did not immediately declare the ceasefire over. He did not commit yet to retaliating against Iran. So we've seen basically Iran shooting at the U.S. military, shooting at a U.S. regional partner, and Trump still does not really want to go back to a full-fledged war against Iran.
1: Let's get more now on this with our security correspondent, Frank Gardner. And Frank, do you agree with that assessment?
3: No, I don't. I don't entirely agree with him. I mean, he's right that neither side, Trump nor Iran, want to go back to a full-fledged war, but I think we are not in a stable situation at all. It's extremely unstable, it's highly volatile, and the Gulf is on a kind of hair trigger for returning to a sort of flurry of ballistic missiles, cruise missiles, drones, etc., which the UAE experienced yesterday. It's becoming a ceasefire in name only. The UAE was attacked by 12 ballistic missiles, a number of cruise missiles, and a number of drones by Iran, completely unprovoked. That was Iran's response to the US with its Project Freedom, with this determination to try and open up the Strait of Hormuz. You cannot open up the Strait of Hormuz by force. It's a fact which is proving quite difficult, I think, for Donald Trump to grasp. The reason being that however many ships out of Iran's conventional navy you sink, they're always going to retain the ability to fire some anti-ship missiles or some drones from hidden inlets and coves. I've been on that coast, on the Hormuzgan coast in Iran. It's full of little inlets and rocky little nooks and crannies, easily places from which you can hide these weapons. And that's why tanker captains, like the one you heard there, is not going to risk the safety of his crew. Now, one or two ships, sure, are going to get through, but it's extremely dangerous for the US to send its warships through that narrow waterway if they are going to be going so close to the Iranian coast that it'll only take a few seconds for an anti-ship missile to cross that distance. Now, the US warships have got very effective defensive measures, but Iran also is capable of using a swarm of drones, and this is highly risky. So the situation without a deal is very volatile.
1: You talk about the possibility of a deal. Where are the peace talks at that were being held in Pakistan?
3: Well, they're going backwards and forwards via Pakistani mediators. Pakistan is doing a fantastic job in trying to find a way through this. It's passing messages from one side to the other, trying to bring both sides, the US and Iran, down from their maximalist positions. And it's making some progress there. So there is a 14-point peace plan I think it was on the Iranian side, and a 9-point peace plan on the US side, both of which are unacceptable to the other side. But there are elements of it which are negotiable. So ultimately, this comes down to the nuclear enrichment problem. But let's not forget, there wasn't a problem in the Strait of Hormuz before this war began. This has been started and generated by the US and Israel.
1: Frank, thank you. That was

0: Frank Gardner there, our security correspondent. You're listening to The Newsroom from the BBC World Service. Around 150 people remain stuck on board a Dutch cruise ship after an outbreak of the deadly hantavirus. Medics are working to try and evacuate two symptomatic passengers from the vessel. It's currently moored off Cape Verde in Western Africa, which has refused to let it dock. Three passengers travelling on the luxury cruise ship have already died. One was confirmed to have had the virus, while the cause of death of the others is still unclear. A British passenger who fell ill has been taken off the ship and is in intensive care in South Africa. American travel blogger Jake Rosmarin, who's on the ship, posted this video on social media.
1: We're not just a story. We're not just headlines. We're people. People with families, with lives, with people waiting for us at home. There's a lot of uncertainty, and that's the hardest part. All we want right now is to feel safe, to have clarity, and to get home.
0: Well, Dr. Maria van Kerkhove, the acting WHO Director of Epidemic and Pandemic Threat Management, told us how the outbreak is being managed on board.
2: What the passengers have been asked to do is to remain in their cabins. There's disinfection that's happening on board. Anyone who is unwell will be seen by medical professionals. So they're off the coast of Cabo Verde right now. Medical personnel have been allowed onto the ship. They've gone to assess the two sick patients, but also to provide advice to others who are on board. WHO is working with the ship company, the Dutch, and Spain for the next journey of the vessel itself, which is planned to go on to the Canary Islands, where a full epidemiologic investigation, follow-up of the different people on board, and a full disinfection of the boat, and of course, to get the people home.
0: Our correspondent, Pumza Filani, is monitoring events from Johannesburg and gave us this update that she got from the cruise company.
3: They've confirmed that they are currently working on plans to carry out a medical evacuation of two crew members who are still on board that MV Honduras cruise ship off the shoreline of Cape Verde. Now, this is because they've not been allowed to disembark the 149 passengers who are from various nationalities around the world. The local authorities there have expressed concern that they don't know the full details of the disease, and they're concerned what that would mean for the population. So they've so far only allowed just the two sickly crew members to be disembarked and evacuated once plans have been made to perhaps Europe, but everybody else is meant to then set sail possibly to Las Palmas, which is an island off the Canary Islands, but that would take about 8 days of sailing or so, where they hope to then continue doing further testing there if they are allowed to disembark those passengers. Now the key problem is that this is a disease that has a long incubation period. It can take anything from 1 week up to 8 weeks to show symptoms. So even though currently the numbers of the people that have been reported seem to be fairly low, it's something that officials have said needs to be watched even when people return to their home countries. We've spoken to a few passengers ourselves who've given a mixed picture. Some people are saying they're trying to remain as calm as possible and trusting that the authorities will keep them informed, while others have said they feel like not enough information is getting back to them, and they certainly, this is not something they were banking on. The last destination was supposed to be Cape Verde, which is where they've been docked for the last at least 48 hours, and they've not been allowed to disembark, and they don't know if other people during this time are continuing to be exposed to the disease on the cruise ship.
0: Pumza Filani. As it seeks to forge closer ties with the European Union, Armenia is hosting senior EU leaders today in a big change of direction for the traditional Russian ally. Our correspondent, Rehan Dimitri, is there and told us more about what's happening today at the summit and why it matters.
4: I'm talking to you now from the presidential palace here in Yerevan, and a short while ago there was the official opening ceremony of the first ever EU-Armenia summit, and the European Union is represented at this summit at the highest level. These politicians arrived here for another summit that took place on Monday, the European Political Community Summit. So the entire, I would say, political community of the European Union and beyond the European Union, they have started this week here in Armenia. And until recently, it would have been unimaginable, as President Macron, who is still in this country because he is having an official visit to Armenia too. So as President Macron said yesterday, 8 years ago, nobody would have come to Armenia because this country has been firmly under Moscow's grip. But in recent years, Armenia, under the premiership of Nikol Pashinyan, has been moving steadily towards the European Union. Only last year, the Armenian parliament adopted a law which sets the intention to join the European Union. But all of this, of course, comes at a cost. This country is heavily dependent on Russia still economically. It gets all its oil and gas from Russia. And Vladimir Putin, at the most recent meeting with Nikol Pashinyan in early April in Moscow, he told specifically to the Armenian Prime Minister that it is incompatible and it would be impossible for this country to stay in the customs union with Russia and pursue membership with the European Union. So far, the leadership of this country is doing this balancing act between Russia and the EU.
0: Rehan Dimitri. At the age of just 16, Wu Yitze left China for the UK to pursue his dream of becoming a snooker world champion. Now, 6 years on, he's become a superstar, the second Chinese player in 2 years to win the World Snooker Championship. Wu held his nerve to defeat England's Sean Murphy in a final frame nail biter. This is the moment he clinched the world title.
5: My parents are the truth. Since I...
6: Doesn't matter about the brand, Sean Murphy will come forward and congratulate his young opponent.
0: Well, that was a bit of him winning the prize, and prize money totaling more than $600,000, which he says he'll spend on buying a house in England for his parents. You just heard a bit of him paying tribute to them through an interpreter. Let's just hear more of what he had to say.
5: My parents are the true champions. Since I made the decision to drop out of school, my dad has been my side. My mom has also going through a lot over the years. They are the source of my strength. I love them so much.
7: It's a fantastic answer.
0: Our Beijing correspondent, Stephen McDonald, told us more about how the news is being received in China.
8: For people who, maybe they're not super snooker followers, they've woken up this morning to the social media sensation following this victory. I mean, some of the comments on social media, this young man has nerves of steel. The era of Chinese snooker has arrived. You know, thank you very much for making me fall in love with snooker and stuff like this. I mean, on China's version of Twitter, which is Weibo, the hashtag Wu Yizhe winning the world championship had, well, 18 million hits when I last looked. It's the top trending topic on there. And the Chinese march into the snooker world continues. I mean, for people who aren't aware, for example, you know, you've got 129 professional snooker players in the world on the circuit. 32 of them are now Chinese. That's a quarter of all players, the largest number outside of Britain. And so you can see why people in China are getting very excited about snooker and the prospects for snooker in this country in the future.
9: And Stephen, this goes back to a player called Ding Junwei, who made the breakthrough, let's say, 15, 20 years ago as a teenager himself. And that seemed to be the catalyst, didn't it, for a lot of the training academies and a lot of the next generation to follow in his footsteps, because there hadn't been much snooker heritage besides him in the country historically.
8: Yeah, exactly. And he's actually been making comments himself, as you might expect, like proud as punch. You know, he came second and it was, as you say, the breakthrough moment. But he's on social media saying, look, you know, we can go on from here, cheering on China's snooker players of the future. And, you know, the other thing is that for Wu Yizhe, like you mentioned his story earlier on, I mean, he comes from a place called Gansu in the west of the country. It's kind of known as a, well, it's a kind of less developed place, famous for desert and this type of stuff. I mean, he comes from a big city there, but he left school, dropped out with the support of his parents, moved to Sheffield and joined this group of Chinese players who are now based in Sheffield. That's how serious they're getting about snooker here. And it's really a sort of rags to riches tale for him. He started in Britain living in a flat there in the same bed as his dad with no windows. And so for him to come through, become the world champion, wins all this money, says he's going to buy a house for his parents, you know, it really is fairy tale stuff.
0: Stephen McDonald speaking to Anchor Desai. It's a quintessentially British establishment traditional pub, but are they on their way out? Industry figures show that pubs closed at the rate of nearly two a day in the first quarter of the year. The British Beer and Pub Association says tax increases, higher wages and energy bills are to blame. Here's pub owner Jenna Holford.
10: I've been receiving no end of emails from suppliers constantly saying they're having to put their prices up on beer and spirits because there's an, again, increase on alcohol duty. So it's all addition. And how we can't absorb that anymore. It's impossible.
0: Victoria Mavin, who runs three pubs, says the government isn't listening to pub owners.
11: They're actually not addressing what everybody is telling them would make the biggest difference, which is exactly what they did during COVID, which was support with energy bills and it was support with VAT. Those are the bits that would make a real difference to pubs and their survival.
0: Another pub owner, Laura Ball, says many venues are having to pass costs on to customers to stay open. Well, with more on this, here's Ben King.
12: 161 pubs closed their doors between January and March. That's 26% more than during the first 3 months of last year. Scotland lost the most pubs, 41, nearly 1% of its total, while London, the South East and the East of England also fared badly. Wales was the only part of the UK to see an increase, gaining three pubs. The British Beer and Pub Association said that while many locals were doing a brisk trade, a disproportionately high tax burden had proved too much for some, hurting communities, workers and the wider economy. A government spokesperson said it was backing pubs by cutting their business rates by 15% from April, then freezing them for 2 years. The BBPA said the closures showed why that cut was so necessary and called for permanently lower business rates.
0: Ben King. The country music star Dolly Parton has cancelled her upcoming Las Vegas residency because of ongoing health issues. The 80-year-old, who'd already postponed her performances before this cancellation, told fans she's responding well to medication, but needs more time to recover and be stage performance ready. Chantal Hartle reports.
13: Dolly Parton had originally been due to perform six shows at the Coliseum Theatre at Caesar's Palace last December, but moved the dates to September. But in a video update, she announced that she wouldn't be able to perform as planned. The singer sounded upbeat, but said she'd had long-time struggles with kidney stones and her immune and digestive system were out of whack.
14: Some of the meds and treatments make me a little bit swimmy-headed, as my grandma used to say. And of course I can't be dizzy, carrying around banjos, guitars and such on 5-inch heels. Not to mention all those heavy rhinestone outfits, the big hair, my big personality. Lord, that would make anybody swim-headed.
13: Last year, Parton joked that she ain't dead yet after her sister caused alarm by asking people to pray for her. Despite the cancellation of her Las Vegas concerts, Dolly confirms she's still busy with other projects. She's writing a Broadway musical and plans to open a museum and hotel in Nashville in Tennessee later this year. Signing off her latest health update, the singer told fans, "Think of me like an old classic car that once restored can be better than ever."
0: Chantal Hartle reporting there. And it's hard to believe that Dolly Parton has turned 80. But now that brings us to the end of this edition of The Newsroom with me, Jeanette Jalil. Thanks very much for listening. Stay tuned for a summary of world news.
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16: 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Results may ultimately decide the balance in Congress. Analysis on the next morning edition from NPR News.
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18: Coming up on Business Daily, we're following the money behind a tank of petrol. The war in the Middle East has shut down a fifth of the world's oil supply, and the price at the pump is going up fast. But the gap between the oil price you hear on the news and what fuel actually costs to buy and deliver right now has never been wider. I'm Sam Fenwick, and today we follow every dollar of that gap. Join me after the latest world news.
19: BBC News with Caroline Nichols. Iran's Foreign Minister Abbas Araghchi says events in the Strait of Hormuz show there's no military solution to what he called a political crisis. President Trump has called the American effort to help commercial ships pass through the waterway Project Freedom, but Mr. Araghchi said it was actually Project Deadlock. Armenia is hosting senior EU leaders as it seeks closer ties with the bloc. Prime Minister Nikol Pashinyan says he wants to diversify the traditional alliance with Russia. The EU is expected to help Armenia tackle cyber attacks and disinformation ahead of next month's elections. Romania's Prime Minister Ilia Bolojan is facing a no-confidence vote in Parliament that threatens his fractured minority government. The largest party, the Social Democrats, abandoned the coalition last month and joined forces with the far right to call for the vote. Russian drone and missile strikes have killed 5 people in central Ukraine. 3 workers and 2 rescuers died in the attack on a gas facility. Another person was killed in an overnight attack in the Kharkiv region. The number of those killed in a massive blast at a Chinese fireworks factory has risen to 26. A 3-kilometre radius around the site in Hunan province has been evacuated. Police in Indonesia have named the founder of an Islamic boarding school as a suspect in a sexual abuse case. A lawyer said there could be up to 50 victims. 9 miners have died in an explosion at a coal mine in central Colombia caused by a build-up of gases. Rescuers have evacuated 6 workers and are now trying to recover the bodies of those who died. More than 160 British pubs have closed in the first quarter of this year. That's a 26% increase compared to the same time last year. Scotland saw the most closures, with 41 stopping trading. One industry group blamed rising costs. BBC News.
18: This is Business Daily from the BBC World Service. I'm Sam Fenwick. Today we're following the money behind a tank of petrol. A war has shut down a fifth of the world's oil supply, and right now you're paying for it.
20: If anybody could do a voyage in the Hormuz, they would get paid tenfold.
21: It's really at the end of the day what people consume. Diesel, for example, that is trading above $200 a barrel.
18: From an oil field in the Gulf, through the world's most dangerous shipping lane, through the commodity markets, through a refinery, and right back to you, standing at the pump. Who profits? Who pays? And what does a war in the Middle East actually have to do with the price on the pump? I'm standing at the petrol pump, filling up my car, and watching the numbers tick up. This is the bit I really hate, watching the numbers keep climbing. It just feels like money is floating away into nothing. And lately, it feels like that's been happening a lot faster than usual. Because right now, a war, thousands of miles away from where I am, is pushing up the price of fuel in everyone's tank. Fuel prices are rising around the world. And we wanted to know what you're seeing where you live. 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
22: This is Diane from Jamaica. 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
1: went up by about 15 to 20% per liter. So I can only imagine what diesel's like. I didn't even want to know.
2: This is Abdul Hamid in Accra, Ghana. Before the war, it cost me 600 Ghana cedis to fill my tank. That's almost about $50. Now it costs me almost $700 to $750.
22: This is Petra speaking from Tenerife. From March 2026, in Spain, the diesel prices have risen up

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1: Some World Service listeners there. Now, producer Matt Lyons and I have been looking at this. And Matt, this is one of those global stories, isn't it, that, you know, starts to feel very personal.
2: Yeah, definitely. It's that price on the petrol pump. What's happening right now in the Middle East is affecting one of the world's most important oil routes, the Strait of Hormuz, a narrow stretch of water between Iran and Oman. Before the war, around a fifth of the world's oil passed through every single day. Now, it's barely a trickle.
1: And those costs don't stay at sea. They move through the system and end up at the pump and your fuel tank. So if you want to understand why you're paying more today, you have to follow the money. Let's start at the very beginning, where it comes out of the ground. The petrol starts life as crude oil. And in some parts of the world, it's surprisingly cheap to get out of the ground. Dr. Sadad al-Husseini spent nearly two decades in charge of finding, developing and producing Saudi Arabia's oil at Saudi Aramco. It's the world's largest oil company. He oversaw the redevelopment of Ghawar. That's the world's largest conventional oil field. The New York Times has called him one of the most respected oil men in the world. And I asked him, in round numbers, what does it actually cost to get a barrel of oil out of the ground in the Gulf?
3: We have to cover the cost of it, that's for sure. And it's not just the extraction, it's the pipelines, it's the stabilizers, it's the pressure maintenance. So what used to be $10, you know, in 1995 or 2000, may well be today $25. And that's just the bottom line. Now, if you can't recover your cost and cover the additional cost, then you're going to end up with saying, why am I doing this?
1: $25 a barrel. And the market price right now? Well, since the end of February, it's jumped around a lot. It's hit more than $125 a barrel. And even at its lowest, around $85, it was still well above the $72 it was the day before the war. So let's say, for argument's sake, it's around $95 today. Who's making the money on that gap?
3: We don't set the price. The way the price

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1: We're trying to displace them from the market. We would go broke and there wouldn't be any oil very soon.
2: Saudi Arabia, then, for all its power, is a price taker, not a price setter. The benchmark is set by the most expensive barrel the world needs to keep the lights on: North Sea Brent and US shale. Saudi Arabia just pockets the gap between its $25 production cost and whatever the benchmark lands at. But here's the thing. When Gulf oil disappears, that cheap barrel has to be replaced by a more expensive one. And at the moment, you need more North Sea oil, more US shale, more of anything that costs $40, $50, $60 to produce. The benchmark moves up to meet it. And that's why closing a waterway in the Gulf sends the price of oil in Texas through the roof. And then the strait closed.
1: It's unfortunate. It wasn't, frankly, a surprise. I mean, many of us knew that there was a lot of saber rattling up north. So, yes, you will have to shut down production and you will have to leave oil in the ground. At some point in time, the inventory that has been drawn out in the U.S. or elsewhere in the world will start running out. And hopefully they will have come to some resolution long before then.
2: So Saudi oil starts around $25. But it has a long way to go, and right now that journey has just become the most expensive thing in the world. Matt Lyons is still here. What comes next?
3: Well, our barrel of oil is now out of the ground and it has to move from there. In the Gulf, that means going through what we've talked about before, the Strait of Hormuz. Before the war, there were 178 ships a day sailing through it, laden with crude oil, millions and millions of barrels, heading to refineries in India, China, Japan, South Korea, here in Europe. And then on February the 28th, it closed.
2: And that changed things overnight. Dr. Nicholas Sakos is the founder and CEO of Sakos Energy Navigation, TEN. He runs 83 vessels, including VLCCs, very large crude carriers, each capable of carrying around 2 million barrels of oil per voyage. So what happened when it closed?
4: Well, the first few hours, it was challenging because we had the 6 vessels in the straits, in the area. So I think the safety of the crew, the safety of the asset, the safety of the cargo was the first thing in our minds.
2: Now, lots of these tankers leaving the Strait of Hormuz will end up in India. It sits right on the doorstep of the Gulf and will reach an Indian port in a matter of days. Its refineries were built specifically to run on Gulf crude, and it imports more oil than any country except China. In normal times, shipping a barrel of crude oil from the Gulf to India adds around $2 to $4 to the cost. Now, around 210 oil-laden tankers stranded inside the Persian Gulf, nowhere to go. Each one is carrying up to 2 million barrels, worth at current prices around $190 million per ship. They're just sitting there. And the insurance market tells you exactly how dangerous this has become.
4: The costs overall have moved as a reaction to the war premiums that we are facing. The one war premium is in the Hormuz Straits, where you have more than a tenfold increase of insurance costs. And then you have the alternative, which is the Red Sea. The Red Sea up to recently was a relatively, you could not call it safe, but it was a relatively navigational risk-free area. This morning you had the Somali pirates, the Houthis, who actually abducted 2 vessels earlier this morning, creating another dangerous zone very close to the Hormuz Straits.
2: By mid-April, insurance premiums for oil tankers were 8 times higher than pre-war. And there's also a cost that people don't think about when ships have to go the long way round. There are tolls, extra fuel, extra days at sea, and all that adds up.
4: If anybody could do a voyage in the Hormuz, they would get paid tenfold. So they would be paid, let's say, $500,000 a day instead of $50,000 a day that it was pre-crisis. That's huge. You have a threefold increase in every route, even in normal safe routes.
2: Nicholas Sakos, the CEO of TEN, one of the world's largest independent tanker operators. So, Matt, where does that leave

0: our running total?
1: Well, Sam, so in normal times, a barrel of Saudi crude, once it's been shipped to India, costs somewhere between $15, $20 all in. Right now, with the Strait in crisis, it's a very different picture. Shipping plus insurance is adding at least $5 to $10 extra per barrel. So we're already looking at somewhere closer to $30 or $40 before the crude has even been refined.
0: So that barrel is still crude, so it's still unusable, and has become dramatically more expensive just by sitting still, because right now, getting it moving again requires something no amount of money can easily buy, and that's safety. And here's something that will surprise you. When you hear the price of oil on the news, the $95 figure, that's not actually what anyone is paying for a real physical barrel of oil right now, not even close. So what is that number, and why does it exist? Think of it like this. When you buy a share in a gold fund, what's called an ETF, you don't actually own any gold. You own a piece of paper that tracks the price of gold. It moves when gold moves. But if you actually want the metal in your hands, you'd have to pay more. Oil works in the same way right now. The price you hear on the news, Brent crude at $95, is the paper price, the idea of oil. And the real thing is costing considerably more. Saad Rahim is the chief economist at Trafigura, one of the three largest commodity trading companies in the world. It moves one in every 10 barrels of oil traded on the planet every single day.
2: The price that you're quoting is the price of Brent oil as quoted through something like Bloomberg or Reuters or some other financial reporting mechanism, right? That price represents something that you can trade like a stock or a bond, but it doesn't actually really give you the physical barrel of oil. There's a gap between the Brent on the screen, as we would say, versus what we would call dated Brent, which again is the first step in that physical market. That differential normally trades at a few cents up to maybe a dollar or two, but it has at this point traded as high as $20. And then ultimately, when we're talking about oil prices, it's really at the end of the day what people consume. And those prices are much, much higher than what is being reflected in that $95 or so.
0: So what sort of figures are we looking at?
2: So if you look at diesel, for example, that is trading above $200 a barrel already. And if I look at jet, it's trading at almost $220 a barrel. In places like Asia, for example, those prices are going to be higher. And that is having a whole host of impacts we're already starting to see in the market. But I think there's a little bit of that complacency in the financial community maybe as a whole, because they're looking at, again, a very particular price. Because they're not specialists in this area, they're looking at something that they think is a price of oil. And it really isn't.
0: So for the consumer at the pump, filling up the car, really, the price of a barrel of Brent crude is misleading.
2: Yes. I mean, I think it is indicative. Obviously, if that is moving in a certain direction, it does tell you where the market is headed. But to just look at that number, we think is misleading in terms of what the actual cost to the consumer is. Because again, people will look at the disconnect between, say, $95 on Brent and what they're getting charged for diesel. And they say, hold on, there's a big gap here.
0: So the price you see on the news is at best a starting point. The real cost of a barrel by the time it's physically delivered is already well above that. And we haven't finished yet, because that crude is still unusable. Before it becomes petrol or diesel, before it goes anywhere near your car, it has to go through one more transformation, the refinery. So our barrel has made it through the Strait. It's arrived at a refinery. It gets heated to around 350 degrees Celsius and separated. Petrol, diesel, jet fuel, all coming apart at different temperatures. Robin Mills is the CEO of Karma Energy, a Dubai-based energy consultancy. He's a former Shell executive and a former strategist at the Emirates National Oil Company.
3: In normal times, the refining business is a margin business. It buys crude at whatever the price is. And let's say pre-war, you know, that was $60 per barrel or so. It processes it into various products and it takes a margin, which is enough to cover the cost of refining. And that's a few dollars per barrel. So perhaps it buys crude at 60 and sells the mix of products at $65. And it takes a $5 margin, which represents its costs and profit. That's in normal times. Now, because there's a shortage of refining capacity and a shortage of fuel, the price becomes whatever people can pay.
0: So Robin says the bigger problem is what happens after crude is refined. Diesel, jet fuel, the fuel that goes into your tank and in the plane you're about to

0: board. That is where the real crisis is.
1: This crisis has been particularly severe on those kind of end products, partly because there's a lot of refining capacity in the Gulf, which of course is now cut off, in some cases physically damaged. Then refining capacity elsewhere, particularly in Asia, can't get crude supplies. So it's running at lower rates or not able to operate at all. So there's a reduction in the supply of jet fuel and diesel and so on. And that is translating to higher prices at the pumps, higher prices for airlines and so on.
0: Robin Mills there, the CEO of Karma Energy. So, Matt, where does this leave our running total?
2: At the peak of this crisis, diesel and jet fuel prices in Singapore, which is one of the world's key trading hubs for refined products like these, hit above $290 a barrel. Compare that to the crude oil price on the news of $95. The refined product was almost three times the raw material it came from. And because there are almost no alternative routes for diesel or jet fuel, unlike crude, there's no way of bringing extra supply in quickly from somewhere else. The price has got nowhere to go but up.
0: So let's come back to where we started, Matt, at the pump.
2: Yes. So here in the UK, petrol was 1.33 a litre the day before the war. By mid-April, it was 1.58. That's around $2. Diesel crossed 191, around $2.40, a rise of more than a third in just under 2 months. And more than half of that goes straight to the government, fuel duty, VAT, and when the prices go up, the Treasury takes more every single penny. Now, taxes for this sort of thing will vary where you are. And in the United States, petrol crossed $4 a gallon for the first time since 2022. One of the world's biggest banks, JP Morgan, has calculated the combined increase has already cost American consumers $100 billion in lost purchasing power.
0: But the place that shows you most clearly what Gulf oil actually means is India. It's close enough to the Gulf that in normal times, a tanker arrives in days and dependent enough to feel the loss almost immediately. 60% of India's cooking gas passes through the Strait of Hormuz. So the war didn't show up at the Indian petrol pump because the government stepped in and froze prices. Drivers then didn't see a spike, but cooking gas was hit. Queues, delayed deliveries, and people switching back to kerosene, to coal, and to wood. So that's the chain, from oil field to trading floor, from tanker to refinery, from the dock to the pump, and right now, every link is under pressure. Thank you for listening to Business Daily. Follow the money from the BBC World Service with me, Sam Fenwick, and producer Matt Lines. What do you want us to follow next? Your morning coffee, your phone bill, or the price of a flight? 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

0: BBC World Service, and now Witness History with me, Lars Bevanger. Today I'm taking you back to the early hours of the 5th of May 1942 and a Norwegian village near Trondheim. The country's been under Nazi German occupation for 2 years. Now, a team of Norwegian resistance fighters are about to carry out what the Allied forces see as the top priority sabotage operation in Norway at this stage of the war. One local family will become central to the action.
1: The first sabotage was planned by my grandfather because he was an electrical engineer. He was responsible for the maintenance of all the electrical equipment for the everything around the mining industry up there.
0: That's Gunnar Deinboll Jensen. He grew up hearing how his uncle, Lieutenant Peter Deinboll, his mother Lita, and his grandfather, Peter Senior, all became instrumental in trying to stop the Germans from extracting copper and sulfur from a mine near their village of Orkanger and shipping it to Germany. Both minerals were needed in weapons production. The Norwegian government in exile and its British allies were in no doubt what needed to be done.
1: This was ranked as number one. It was the most important target for the Allies. It represented 25% of the sulfur the Germans could get hold on. And that's a lot of explosives and bombs and bullets that could have killed the Allies.
0: Electric trains carried the sulfur from the mine down to the harbour in Orkanger. On this early May morning in 1942, to halt that transport, the saboteurs

0: set out to blow up the heavily guarded transformer that secured the train line's electricity supply. Gunnar's uncle Petter led the operation.
1: It was located on near the harbour, down at the end of Orkanger. And he knew the area well. I've been there as a kid myself. It's an intense humming sound in the transformer. They were seven in all, saboteurs. They had different tasks. Some watched the guards. And a couple of them went in.
0: Lieutenant Dainbol's team were under immense pressure. Not only was the operation very dangerous, if they failed, Allied aircraft would carpet bomb the valley and village to end the German transport.
1: And that would have killed a lot of people, because it wasn't a precision bombing at the time.
0: The area near the transformer station was heavily guarded. Some 200 German soldiers were stationed within 250 meters of it. A smaller team of three managed to sneak past, and they only had one local Norwegian guard to deal with inside the station itself.
1: They knocked him down and gagged him, yeah. And they put a 1,000 kroner in his pocket as a compensation. Uncle Petter, that led the sabotage, he sent the others away. He was going to set off the blast.
0: Lieutenant Petter Dainbol used a timing device to give him a 20-minute head start to escape from the transformer station before the explosives went off. But the device took longer than expected.
1: And he waited for the blast to go off, and nothing happened. And there were guards there, you know, he had to crawl back. When he almost got to the door, it all exploded. So he was thrown to the ground, and he started running when he could get on his feet again. And he ran up steep hills. He had played the hide and seek up there as a kid. He had the Germans right behind him. And at one point he was hanging over a rock cliff, and they stepped on his fingers so close, but still didn't find him. And he was dodging them up there for 7 hours, and he fled over the mountains to Sweden.
0: Meanwhile, the rest of the team had managed to flee on bicycles towards Trondheim. While running for his life, Gunnar's uncle Petter also knew that if the German soldiers caught him, his own family and other locals who had been helping behind the scenes were at risk.
1: They left some artifacts, like coins, indications that there had been British troops there who were responsible for the sabotage, because they knew that the Germans would hit back on the local civil population to deter further sabotage.
0: Blowing up the electricity supply put a stop to the trains for a while. When the Germans repaired it and resumed the shipment of sulfur, Lieutenant Petter Dainbol and his team planned and executed further attacks on a boat in the harbour and on the train's locomotives. All the while, they were supported by locals, including Dainbol's own family.
1: And the locals came with food. My mother came with information, intelligence. She helped with the explosives, transport of that and of the guns. Nobody suspected a young, sweet girl, 16, 17, and she could pass the German guards without being noticed.
0: Yet suspicion grew around the Dainbol family.
1: They realized that there was talk in the town that maybe the Dainbol family was involved in these sabotages. So they were always had prepared an escape kit with the necessary things to escape. And they had planned a route for escape. In the end, they got a notification from the local sheriff that the Germans were onto them. They had to get away.
0: Gunnar's mother and grandfather skied over the mountains to neutral Sweden. From there, they travelled to London, where both ended up assisting the exiled Norwegian government. Meanwhile, the saboteurs had finally managed to blow up all but one locomotive on the train line from the mine to the harbour. The German export of copper and sulphur came close to total collapse. For the Dainbol

0: Well, family, it was not all good news, however. Lieutenant Petter Danebol perished in a plane crash over the North Sea shortly before the final operation. On the 7th of May 1945, the government and royal family returned to a liberated Norway. Crowds lined the streets, singing the national anthem, as heard in this radio clip kept by the Norwegian National Library. Gunnar's family also headed home, but for them, the celebrations would not last.
1: Well, they returned to Norway with the Norwegian exile government and the king on his ship, in through the Oslofjord, and then they took off to their home further north in Norway, in Orkanger. When they arrived there, my grandfather went to his former boss and said, I'll take up my work again. He was yelled at for having hurt the company Orkla. He was sacked.
0: The mining company had been dependent on the German market even before the war, and increased production of

0: That's at 9 a.m. right here on KQED.
1: I'm Mina Kim. Next time on Forum at 10 a.m. with guest host Leslie McClurg. Humans eat more than 550 metric tons of meat and seafood a year, a number that's expected to climb until at least 2050. But scientists are working to develop alternative meats that are just as satisfying, but cheaper, healthier, and better for the planet. Is alternative meat in your future or even a reality for you today? That's Forum at 10 a.m. on KQED.
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3: Good morning. Navy destroyers went through the Strait of Hormuz to help two commercial ships get out of it. They were targeted by Iran. Will other ships take up the U.S. offer of a defensive umbrella? It's Morning Edition from NPR News. Ohio voters decide today who will advance to the general election for U.S. Senate. One of the seats Democrats think they can flip. I'm Layla Faldin.
4: And Amy Martinez. We'll hear from people in Cleveland about their rising cost of living. And so many people spend most of their waking moments staring at screens. TED Radio Hour host Manoush Zomorodi has some of the latest science on staying healthy while doing it. It's Tuesday, May 5th. On this day in 1809, Mary Dixon Kice became the first woman to get a U.S. patent. She invented a way to weave straw together with silk. News is next.
5: Live from NPR News in Washington, I'm Dave Mattingly. Defense Secretary Pete Hegseth and Joint Chiefs Chairman General Dan Kane are expected to have more to say today about conditions in the Strait of Hormuz. Despite an ongoing ceasefire between the U.S. and Iran, President Trump says U.S. forces sank seven Iranian small boats as the Navy began efforts to guide commercial ships through the strait. Several vessels made it through yesterday. Iran condemned the U.S. actions and fired missiles and drones at the United Arab Emirates. One Iranian drone sparked a fire at a major oil port in the UAE, leaving several injured. Russia and Ukraine say separate short-term ceasefires will take effect later this week. The suspension of attacks is to mark the anniversary of the end of World War II, as NPR's Charles Maines reports from Moscow.
6: Russia's defense ministry announced the ceasefire on orders of President Vladimir Putin. A ministry statement called on Ukraine to abide by the truce or face massive strikes on its capital, Kyiv. The suggested Russian pause in fighting will extend May 8th to May 9th, as Russia and Ukraine hold separate events marking their shared Soviet victory over Nazi Germany. In response, Ukrainian President Volodymyr Zelensky said Kyiv would enter a ceasefire 2 days earlier and take further actions accordingly. All of this follows the Kremlin announcement it will scale back its annual military parade on Red Square, citing fear of Ukrainian drone attacks Russian air defenses have struggled to prevent. Charles Maines, NPR News, Moscow.
5: Four women who say they were abused by the late convicted sex offender Jeffrey Epstein testified at New York's state capitol yesterday. They called on state lawmakers to support legislation that seeks to help victims of sex trafficking, as Samuel King with the New York Public News Network reports.
7: The hearing room grew silent as the women described Epstein's alleged abuse, in some cases across many years. Laura Blue McGee says states can step in to help victims where the federal government has not.
8: Our justice system allowed a web that protected the powerful, the wealthy, and the well-connected. People in institutions that profited from and covered up a pedophile's network.
7: The proposed bill in New York would allow victims to collect punitive judgments from the estates of people convicted of sex trafficking and open a one-year window to file claims that are otherwise past the statute of limitations. For NPR News, I'm Samuel King in Albany.
5: The White House was placed on lockdown for a short time yesterday after the Secret Service shot and wounded an armed suspect near the Washington Monument. The deputy director of the Secret Service says a plainclothes officer observed the suspect while patrolling the White House perimeter. He says the suspect fled on foot before being shot. A juvenile was also wounded. This is NPR News. Hotel bookings in the U.S. for the upcoming Men's World Cup soccer tournament are running far below expectations. That's according to an industry survey, as NPR's Rafael Nam reports.
9: The World Cup was seen as a big deal in the hotel industry. The tournament is being staged this summer across the US, Canada, and Mexico, with 11 American cities hosting games.

0: An industry survey from the American Hotel and Lodging Association shows that nearly 80% of hotels in host cities are saying bookings are running below projections. For some cities, it gets even worse. Kansas City says that 85 to 90% of hotels report bookings are softer than anticipated. In fact, they are actually running even below a typical June or July. By contrast, hotels in both Miami and Atlanta report a much stronger number of bookings. Rafael Nam, NPR News.
1: The first World Cup matches get underway on June 11th. A spokesperson for Rudy Giuliani says the former mayor of New York City is now breathing on his own at a hospital near West Palm Beach, Florida. The 81-year-old remains in critical but stable condition. Giuliani is being treated for pneumonia and has been taken off a ventilator. The spokesperson says Giuliani also suffers from restrictive airway disease from exposure to dust and toxins following the September 11th terror attacks nearly 25 years ago.

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1: Straight, here's Admiral Brad Cooper, the U.S. commander, describing the first day.
2: Iran has launched multiple cruise missiles, drones, and small boats at ships that we are protecting. We have defeated each and every one of those threats.
3: For more, we're joined by NPR national security correspondent Greg Myrie. Greg, I mean, the focus for the past month has been these halting peace efforts. So are we now all heading back to more fighting?
4: Well, at this point, we can say we did see a major change in direction yesterday. You know,

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1: So how did Admiral Cooper explain the operation?
2: So he said multiple U.S. Navy destroyers passed through the strait going into the Gulf itself and assisted these two U.S.-flagged commercial ships coming out of the Gulf and going through the strait in the other direction. Now, these commercial ships and the new U.S. Navy ships all came under attack from Iran. Cooper said the U.S. forces shot down the incoming drones and missiles and that U.S. helicopters

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1: Broader defensive package than you would have ever if you were just escorting.
2: So this worked yesterday with two commercial ships. It will have to be on a much larger scale and support a steady stream of traffic to be a real success.
3: Okay, I realize we're in the first stage still, but what are the chances of it being a success?
2: Yeah, our colleague Jackie Northam spoke with some shipping companies, and they still have a lot of questions. They say this doesn't sound like a guarantee of safety, and they weren't prepared to change their risk assessment at this point. So we really should be looking for three things. Number one, will large numbers of ships try to go through the strait? Number two, will Iran keep firing on ships? And three, can the U.S. keep these ships safe?
3: That's NPR's Greg Myrie. Greg, thanks a lot.
2: Sure thing, eh?
3: Today is primary day in Ohio and Indiana, and we're closely watching half a dozen state Senate primaries in Indiana.
4: Yeah, you heard that right, state Senate. But there are national implications for these local races. President Trump said the incumbents should be primaried. The results will test Trump's power of political retribution.
3: NPR senior political correspondent Tamara Keith was in Indiana last week. Joins us now, Tamara. Indiana's a big red state, so why is the president of the United States involved in the state Senate primaries?
5: Yeah, the GOP-controlled state Senate in Indiana rejected President Trump's efforts to get them to redraw the state's congressional district lines. And Trump responded by saying the Republicans who voted no should be ashamed of themselves and should be primaried. And then his political team got to work with outside groups recruiting challengers, spending millions of dollars to boost their campaigns. He even met with the challengers at the White House.
3: All right, so put that into perspective for us.
5: Yeah, these are state Senate primaries, usually relatively sleepy affairs focused on local issues. But according to data from Ad Impact, there's been nearly $7 million spent just on TV ads. You can add millions more for mailers and other campaign efforts. I went out door knocking with State Senator Jim Buck, and he told me this is unprecedented.
6: I mean, you go back as far as you can go. We've never had Washington meddle into our elections like they have this time.
5: He told me that in past cycles, if he spent $150,000 on his race, that would be a lot of money. This time he's had more than $1 million dumped on him, with ads calling him a Republican in name only, or RINO. He's not a never-Trumper. He campaigned for Trump in 2016, 2020, and 2024.
3: So what are these races about? Are they about redistricting, Trump, something else?
5: Well, I asked State Senator Spencer Deary that, and he said the fight over the congressional maps isn't what voters talk to him about.
7: It is affordability, affordability, affordability, I think 1 through 3. And most people kind of remember that we did something with redistricting, but they don't really know the ins and outs. It's kind of in the weeds.
5: And most of the ads aren't even talking about redistricting. Still, this is a test for President Trump. He is putting a lot of energy into trying to take out incumbent Republicans who have crossed him. He's also very involved in the upcoming primaries for Senator Bill Cassidy in Louisiana, who voted for impeachment after January 6th, and Congressman Thomas Massie in Kentucky, who has been a general pain in Trump's side.
3: The thing is, though, President Trump has record low approval ratings right now, and Republicans are defending narrow majorities in Congress. So why focus on primaries in red states?
5: Marty Opst, a longtime Republican consultant in Indiana involved in this effort to oust the incumbents, told me that the president is the leader of the party and Republicans need to fall in line or there will be consequences. And he feels good about their chance of success today.
8: I think it goes to show the strength of his political operation, and also in the fact that he still has a strong amount of support, particularly in conservative red states around the country.
5: A Trump political advisor not authorized to speak on the record said these incumbents are headed to their, quote, political slaughter, and there's plenty of campaign cash to send a message in Indiana and continue to defend Republican majorities in Congress.
3: All right, that's NPR's Tamara Keith. Tam, thanks.
5: You're welcome.

0: The abortion pill mifepristone can be prescribed online and sent through the mail at least early next week.
1: Supreme Court Justice Samuel Alito issued an order Monday temporarily pausing an appeals court decision. Louisiana brought the case against the Food and Drug Administration, arguing that access to medication abortion should be restricted.
0: Here to discuss is Julie Rabner, a longtime health policy journalist. Julie, so the ruling that's on hold is from the Fifth Circuit, based in New Orleans. It said mifepristone could not be mailed anywhere in the country. What happened once that decision came down?
2: Well, I think it's safe to say there was mass confusion. Medication abortion today accounts for more than 60% of all abortions in the U.S., most of them using this drug. Mifepristone is also used to treat miscarriage. It's not just an abortion drug. And this order attempted to roll back its availability dramatically. Doctors, patients, and drug makers all had no idea what it meant on the ground. And I should add that this came as kind of a surprise, not just because the ruling came down on a Friday after 5 p.m. in the East, but because the Trump administration itself had asked the lower court to put the case on hold until the FDA finishes an ongoing review of mifepristone safety. Presumably that won't happen until much later this year.
0: So that brings us then to Justice Alito's order. What did that do?
2: Well, Justice Alito has only stayed the ruling for a week until next Monday. Parties in the case have just a couple of days to deliver their arguments to the justices. And next week, the court could continue to keep the status quo where telehealth abortion is available, or it could allow the appeals court ruling to take effect, or could do something else entirely. We'll have to wait and see.
0: Now, if memory serves, I know that mifepristone access has been before the high court before.
2: That's right. There was a case out of Texas in 2023. That case asked not just for availability to be rolled back prior to what it was in 2021, when patients physically had to get the pill handed to them by a doctor, but that group wanted the court to cancel the pill's FDA approval altogether. That original approval, by the way, goes back more than a quarter of a century to when Bill Clinton was president. In that case, though, the court didn't get to the question of whether or not mifepristone should remain available because the group that brought the suit didn't have standing to sue, so the justices effectively punted.
0: Now, does this affect the political landscape ahead of the midterms?
2: Oh, yeah. This is something that the Trump administration almost certainly does not welcome. Anti-abortion groups have been increasingly vocal about their frustration that the president hasn't done more to limit, if not outlaw, the abortion pill. And the telehealth option has basically allowed women to get around most state bans in the 20 states that now have them. President Trump has said several times he doesn't want to impose more restrictions on abortion, because while anti-abortion groups may have a big megaphone and a lot of money, most voters support abortion rights, even in many of those red states. So instead of being able to finesse the issue between now and November, it certainly looks like abortion is going to be front and center in this year's elections, too.
0: All right. So that's Julie Rabner, chief Washington correspondent with NPR's partner, KFF Health News. Julie, thanks.
2: Thank you.

0: on the next Fresh Air. The expressions critical race theory and intersectionality were both coined by our next guest, legal scholar Kimberly Williams Crenshaw. She wanted those expressions to help describe racial and gender discrimination in America. Her new memoir explains the personal and legal reasons behind her thinking. Join us.
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2: 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I'm Leila Fadel.
3: And I'm A. Martinez. Did you know the brain uses the largest portion of energy compared to any other organ? But how often are we training to better treat this invaluable body part of ours? A new book by NPR's TED Radio Hour host, Manoush Zomorodi, argues that there are better ways to be modern workers, a.k.a. people who make a living in front of a screen or two or three or four or five, that's me, every single day. The book is called Body Electric, and Manoush joins us now to talk about it. So first off, tell us about the history of Body Electric and this program, Morning Edition.
4: Well, it all started right here, actually. So a few years back, I would close my laptop at the end of the day and felt like I only had enough energy to crawl over to the couch to check my phone or watch some Netflix. I wanted to understand what was happening in my body. Just so happens that I was walking the dog and I heard our very own Allison Aubrey doing a report about a study that had been done at Columbia University Medical Center by Keith Diaz, a physiologist who found out that the best way to offset the harms of our sedentary, screen-filled lives is 5 minutes of gentle movement every half hour. This sort of formula offset people's blood glucose levels, their blood pressure, it stabilized their focus and their mood. So after I heard that, I called Keith up and I was like, why aren't we all doing this? And he said, I just don't think people can do it. So we decided to team up and ask your listeners to give it a try. And 23,000 people signed up. So we debuted the data here on Morning Edition, and I have spent the last couple years really digging through all the information and stories that we got. So it's been quite a ride. It's good to be back.
3: People do want to find ways to make their lives better, even if it's something small and simple, but they don't know what to do, or maybe they don't even have the time to think about what to do.
4: Definitely. And I think our listeners are curious. They want to know, why does it work? Even if you work out in the morning, it doesn't matter if you spend the rest of the day seated on a screen. Our leg muscles need stimulation. When you sit, you have to think of your body like a kinked garden hose. You're bent at your waistline and at your knees. And just like with water that backs up, your

0: blood backs up, but muscle stimulation is what pulls the lipids and the glucose out of our bloodstream that processes it, and then also pushes oxygen up to our brain, where it makes it possible for us to think straight. So it's all this beautiful system that just needs constant tending to.
1: You know, I covered sports for a very, very long time before I got into public radio. But when I saw this, professional information athletes, that was a new one for me, Manoush. That was a new one for me. So how exactly do professional information athletes train?
0: Yeah, so this was sort of a concept that I concluded after going through all the information. In 1950, a quarter of jobs were sedentary. By 2019, 90% of jobs are sedentary. So an athlete treats themselves to rest and feeds their body right. I think we should be doing the same thing, even if our football is Google Docs. We can only really focus for about half an hour to an hour at a time. And that's not because you're lazy or you don't have willpower. That is a biological fact. We are not machines.
1: I grew up in the "I'll sleep when I'm dead" era. You know that phrase?
0: Mm-hmm.
1: I'll sleep when I'm... Yeah, so it's an excuse to just kind of always be charging hard, whether you're partying or working. You mentioned, you know, just taking a break. What do the experts say about forcing yourself to do this? Because it's difficult.
0: Actually, there's really interesting research that your brain gets into patterns, right? So let's say you have an hour where you are switching between tasks and you're answering email and looking at text on your phone and all those things. Even if the next hour is calmer, you will get stuck in that pattern to the point where you'll start switching tasks just on your own. This is the work of a UC Irvine informatics researcher, Gloria Mark. She has found that 44% of the interruptions we experience usually in the workplace come from ourselves. So no wonder we feel like our own worst enemy, right? And so I think constantly telling yourself, like, there is science, there is a reason I should do this. And that's what the 20,000 people found, that 82% of the people stuck with taking the breaks. 80% liked taking breaks. People's productivity rose slightly. They felt like they came back to their work refreshed and ready to focus.
1: So on this exact subject, there's a chapter in the book, Manoush, that I've been obsessed with. Chapter 7, hitting the refresh button, sleeping, resting, resetting. I think there's a lot of misconceptions about sleep, about what it means to get rest, proper rest. Is it possible to make up for lost sleep?
0: Unfortunately, no. You can never fully make up the work that gets done in your brain. But here's a good news, okay? Blue light, maybe not as detrimental as we thought. And for the longest time, people were like, oh, if you look at blue light, it's like taking an espresso shot right before you go to bed. But what we've now found is it's actually way more complicated than that. The blue light itself is actually pretty weak. And the new thinking is that it's displacement, right? We're using our phones to displace the sleep that we used to be doing.
1: So I'm wondering how much rest did you feel once you said, okay, this book is done?
0: Well, I'm trying to walk the talk. You know, one of our participants said it perfectly. They said, I'll be annoyed with myself and I'll be like, come on, just go take a walk.

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1: There's that.
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1: Thank you, A.
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4: Hebrew Union College is the oldest Jewish seminary in the U.S. Now its campus in Cincinnati is shutting down and graduating its last four students.
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0: Live from NPR News in Washington, I'm Dave Mattingly. The United Arab Emirates says it intercepted numerous Iranian missiles and drones yesterday, but one drone did manage to spark a fire at a major oil port, leaving several people injured. The attacks by Iranian forces occurred as the U.S. Navy began guiding commercial ships through the Strait of Hormuz in what President Trump says is the start of Project Freedom. President says U.S. forces sank seven Iranian small boats as the operation got underway. A Pentagon briefing is scheduled later this morning. The abortion pill mifepristone is once again available through telemedicine after the U.S. Supreme Court put an appeals court ruling on hold. It's a one-week stay. It was issued after two companies that manufacture mifepristone asked the high court to pause a ruling from the Fifth Circuit Court of Appeals in Louisiana. The lower court ruling reinstated the requirement that the drug be dispensed in person only. NPR's Selena Simmons Duffin is following the case.
1: When Roe v. Wade was overturned in 2022, this rules change became extremely important. It helped create a system that has allowed medication to be mailed to residents in states with bans. And that's a big part of the reason why the number of abortions nationally has not gone down at all, despite all of the state bans.
0: This is NPR News from Washington. A shooting near the Washington Monument yesterday led to the White House being placed on lockdown for a short time. The Secret Service says officers shot and wounded an armed suspect after he fled on foot but then fired at them. A juvenile bystander was also wounded by the gunfire. Investigators believe the suspect's gun caused non-life-threatening injuries to the child. In New York City, the theater that houses the Broadway musical Book of Mormon is closed as authorities investigate a fire that did widespread damage yesterday. As Jeff London reports, it's unclear when that show will resume.
2: The Book of Mormon recently celebrated its 15th anniversary on Broadway, but a fire in an electrical room at the Eugene O'Neill Theater caused significant damage. 192 firefighters and emergency workers responded to the blaze, which spread from the fourth floor to the roof. One firefighter sustained minor injuries. David Sims, assistant chief of the New York Fire Department, said, quote, "The building is going to be out of service pending repairs. In addition to electrical damage, there's water damage." Producers say any news about the performance schedule will be announced as soon as possible. For NPR News, I'm Jeff London in New York.
0: Dow futures are up 112 points this morning. I'm Dave Mattingly, NPR News in Washington.

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1: It's Morning Edition from NPR News. I'm Amy Martinez in Los Angeles, California.
2: And I'm Leila Fadel in Washington, D.C. Voters in Ohio and Indiana choose candidates in statewide primaries today. In Ohio's election, they'll decide the Democratic and Republican nominees for governor, U.S. Senate, and some important House races. IdeaStream's Abby Marshall reports on how the rising cost of living is affecting voters' decisions.
3: On the corner of a bustling intersection in Cleveland, gas station clerk Kimberly Thompson cheerily greets customers.
4: Hey, girly.
3: With gas prices nearing $5 a gallon, it's a greeting that is sometimes not met with the same level of enthusiasm.
4: When gas gets this high, we have many customers and people that'll stand in the parking lot asking for money, or coming in with gas cans because they've ran out before they could get here.
3: The recent increase in gas prices due to the U.S. war with Iran weighs on voters like Thompson. The Democrat says she works full-time and makes above minimum wage. That's $11 an hour in Ohio. And she says she still struggles to make ends meet.
4: Like, $20 would fill my car for like a week, week and a half, and now that's a half a tank.
3: Around the corner at a neighborhood park, architect Michael O'Neill tosses a frisbee to his dog. He's deleted news apps from his phone. He says he doesn't want to closely follow politics in an increasingly red state. But he says showing up to the polls is the least he can do. For him, that means voting blue in every election, including primaries.
5: What I've noticed is I feel like I'm doing better financially than ever before, and yet we're still barely getting by.
3: A father of two, his biggest costs are childcare and healthcare.
5: And everyone I know is kind of in the same boat. No one really knows what to do about childcare, and then schools are a huge problem for us.
3: Ohio has a universal voucher program, so O'Neill could choose to send his kids to a private or charter school, and he's considering it. Like many urban districts, Cleveland Metropolitan School District is facing a major budget deficit. Last month, they laid off more than 100 teachers. Those budget problems could be exacerbated by a statewide citizen push to abolish property taxes this fall. Ohioans are paying among the highest in the country, and that's a hot topic here. Republican Frank Antonucci of Montville Township, about an hour outside the city, says that's what his neighbors are always talking about.
6: Right now, people are upset about their property taxes. People are upset about what a pound of ground beef costs. So I don't know that it's necessarily government's responsibility to all of a sudden make everything affordable for us, but man, they got to get out of the way and stop doing harm.
3: Like a majority of Ohioans, Antonucci voted for Trump, which he says has not panned out the way he hoped it would. He's critical, too, of the Republican-led state house.
6: I don't have faith in any of them. I think they're too far removed from the locals who are experiencing these issues.
3: Even so, Antonucci says he plans to vote for Republican candidates this year, as he sees the alternative, Democrats, as a party he just can't support. Meanwhile, Tim Ostrander, who owns a gun shop in Richfield decked out with Trump paraphernalia, says he's pleased with the president's progress, particularly when it comes to immigration enforcement.
7: People are finally able to and not afraid to speak up and say something about it.
3: He plans to continue voting along party lines. He says he likes Republican gubernatorial frontrunner Vivek Ramaswamy as a person, but he's not sure about his policy proposals yet. As someone who doesn't consider himself ultra-conservative, Ostrander says he still prefers Republican candidates to the liberal alternative.
7: I think it's moronic that people that make money should have to give it back.
3: One thing everyone seems to agree on, rising property taxes are a problem.

0: Ostrander also cites it as a top concern. For NPR News, I'm Abby Marshall in Cleveland.
1: The Trump administration has deported hundreds of thousands of people since it launched the ongoing crackdown on immigrants last year. For one man in Missouri, deportation meant leaving the country he had lived in for more than 40 years and trying to start a new life in the country where he was born. Reporter Addison Zanger of member station KBIA traveled to the Netherlands to meet him and see how he is adjusting to his new home.
2: Owen Ramsing is 45. He worked as a security guard and a property manager in the United States, and until last year, he lived with his wife and teenage daughter in the college town of Columbia, Missouri. Now, when he travels on a train in the middle of the Netherlands, the stops are announced in Dutch, and he's in a whole different world. Ramsing says he has a lot to adapt to.
3: I don't understand no Dutch, which is going to be another learning thing for me.
2: His upheaval began last September. Ramsing is a legal U.S. resident who has a green card and was traveling back home from the Netherlands when he was detained at O'Hare Airport by Border Patrol agents, who found out he had been convicted of a felony drug charge, possession of cocaine, nearly 30 years earlier in Omaha, Nebraska. So even though Ramsing, who was tried as an adult, had served his time, he was sent to an El Paso ICE detention facility. Tricia McLaughlin, then an assistant secretary with the Department of Homeland Security, said in a statement the government can revoke a green card if the nation's laws are broken and abused, saying that a green card was a, quote, privilege, not a right. Ramsing was deported to the Netherlands in February, leaving his wife and daughter 4,000 miles away.
3: Getting off the plane, I was in shock.
2: Ramsing last lived in the Netherlands when he was 5 years old. His mother and father were separated, and she took him to the United States. He says his time away from his wife and daughter has been difficult, and his detention still causes him nightmares. Even so, unlike some who have been deported, Ramsing is not completely alone. He lives with his father, who he reconnected with in person in 2009. Ramsing says he has been a grounding presence throughout the whole process.
3: Once we had the contact with each other, we realized, you know, that we are the same, basically. We are father and son, for sure. He's a big support system, and he's keeping my head above water.
2: Reuben Ramsing says he's grateful to be able to make up for that lost time with his son, but it doesn't make up for what his son has had to endure.
4: The whole situation is so horrible, the way he have to move to here, detained, lose 40 years, everything he built up.
2: Now, Ramsing's morning routine starts with a cup of tea with his father. And the family on different sides of the world is working to come back together. Ramsing says once he finds a steady job and housing, his wife and daughter will join him. They've been able to visit him since he's been in the Netherlands, but he's missing out on big events, including his daughter's upcoming high school graduation.
3: I will be on FaceTime, so I'm able to watch her walk the stage, but just it sucks not being there.
2: Even so, Ramsing says he tries to remain positive.
3: I feel safe. I feel like I'll succeed.
2: Succeed in the new place that Ramsing has been forced to call home. For NPR News, I'm Addison Zanger in Utrecht, Netherlands.

0: This is NPR News.
1: Stardate May 5th. For a trip that's out of this universe, just cross the event horizon of a black hole. Nothing that passes through an event horizon can ever come back out, so we don't really know what goes on inside a black hole. But we can be pretty sure that it's like nothing else in the universe. A black hole's mass is concentrated in a single point, called a singularity. Its gravity is infinitely strong, but as the distance from the singularity increases, its grip weakens. Eventually, it reaches a point where the escape velocity equals the speed of light, the event horizon. Since nothing can travel faster than light, anything that falls through the horizon is trapped. It may be doomed to merge with the singularity. So the event horizon acts like the surface of a black hole, but it's not solid. There's nothing to ram into. Instead, it's more of a boundary between the black hole and anything outside it. The distance between the singularity and the event horizon marks the size of the black hole. And as more stuff falls in, the black hole gets bigger. A black hole that's 10 times the mass of the Sun spans about 35 miles. The supermassive black hole at the heart of the Milky Way spans 13 million miles. And the heaviest black holes yet seen are more than 40 times the size of the orbit of Neptune, the Sun's outermost major planet. A wide entrance to an out-of-this-universe experience. More about black holes tomorrow. And you can find out more about black holes in Stardate magazine. Details at stardate.org. For the McDonald Observatory, I'm Billy Henry.
2: Good morning, I'm Amy Martinez. Movie star Jet Li got his name because producers said he was fast like an engine. But the martial arts legend says old injuries have taught him to slow down. His routine now includes buying bulk at Costco. He wanted to wear red for good luck during the Year of the Rabbit, his Chinese zodiac sign. So he bought 30 red t-shirts from Costco. But considering red is the primary color of the Flash, maybe Jet Li still feels a need for speed. It's Morning Edition.
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2: It's Morning Edition from NPR News. I'm Amy Martinez.
4: And I'm Leila Fadel. A lot of the South is facing drought. In parts of North Florida, the drought is considered exceptional, the worst category on the federal scale. Water is disappearing from some rivers and lakes, and that's created a unique challenge for some of the state's most famous inhabitants. Regan McCarthy of member station WFSU reports.
5: See, there's 1, 2, 3, 4, 5, 6, 7.
6: Michael Hill is counting alligators.
5: I think this one here has part of his tail missing.
6: Really?
5: I think, unless it's just the way he's curled it.
6: The gators are lined up side by side, almost like lounge chairs at a pool. As we move closer, several slide into what looks like a small pond.
5: This is the last of the water.
6: We're standing on the now mostly dried and cracked floor of Sneed's Smokehouse Lake, not far from Monticello, a small North Florida town. The lake is part of the headwaters for the Osceola River, which at least in this area is also dry.
5: So that's why there's so many alligators, is all this water has gone this direction. We could probably walk all the way along the riverbank here without getting our feet wet.
6: I count at least 41 alligators. Hill says there are even more on the other side of a line of trees. Hill knows this area well. He's a retired biologist who worked to restore this lake through his job with the state. He says besides the lack of rain, one reason for low water levels is that some has seeped into the Floridan aquifer below. That aquifer is one of the most productive in the world. It sits under Florida, as well as parts of Georgia, South Carolina, Alabama, and even some of Mississippi. It's where most of Florida gets its drinking water.
0: I'm on a well. I'm scared on the well. I know where the aquifer is. Look at my pond, how low it is.
6: Lori Kelly sells meat and produce at the Tallahassee Farmers Market. She has a farm in Havana, Florida.
0: You look at all the ponds in our area, we're very, very low. It all goes into play. I do not want to have to redo a new well.
6: Experts say they understand why Kelly's concerned about her well. It all depends on how deep it is. Disappearing water can be linked to lower levels in the aquifer. But that's typically just the surface level. Ming Yi is a professor studying hydrology at Florida State University. He says there's a deeper part of the aquifer where most municipal wells get their water. It works kind of like a sponge.
7: And if you squeeze it, you're going to have some water coming out. But eventually, if there's no supply of water or recharge to the

0: I prefer the water be gone.
1: But E says that's not a concern yet. Back at the lake, Hill is still counting alligators.
2: You can count another 20, so 61.
3: Yeah.
1: Hill says drought is normal, and eventually these empty lakes and rivers will fill back up.
2: Quarter inch, half inch rains, that's nothing. We need some 4-inch rains and 6-inch rains.
1: And that could be coming. The Atlantic hurricane season starts in June, and while initial forecasts are calling for slightly below normal activity, meteorologists say a tropical storm could do a lot to push the area's rainfall into more normal levels. For NPR News, I'm Regan McCarthy in Tallahassee.

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0: It's Morning Edition from NPR News. I'm Leila Fadel.
1: And I'm A. Martinez. Planned Parenthood says it's having to get creative to keep operating. Organizations that provide abortions, including Planned Parenthood, have gotten their federal funding cut. Planned Parenthood clinics in California got hundreds of millions of dollars from the state over the past year, but leaders say it may not be enough. So one affiliate there is offering new kinds of services. Cap Radio's Laura Fitzgerald has more.
2: Christine Ruiz is getting ready for cosmetic injections, commonly referred to as Botox.
3: What areas of the face do you normally get?
4: So I usually do the 11s and then across the forehead. I really like the little lip flip.
3: The flip?
4: Yeah.
2: We're at a Planned Parenthood clinic in Sacramento, part of the largest Planned Parenthood affiliate in the country.

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1: By the idea of patients coming to us because it's a way they can support us financially, I think that's exciting. And we get to hear their stories, which is really fascinating.
2: Dalton says patients pay for the new offerings with cash, which will help the affiliate navigate its funding gap. It's already had to close 5 clinics in the region. 3 out of 4 patients who come here are on Medicaid. That's the healthcare program primarily for low-income individuals, paid for with state and federal funds. But because of the federal funding changes, Planned Parenthoods across the country can't get Medicaid reimbursements anymore. So for one, Dalton says there's a budget issue.
1: And then the second part is really about relevance and listening to our patients and thinking about what are our patients saying they need, what do they want, and it's different than 10, 20, 30 years ago.
3: No ice, it just actually hurts more.
1: Okay.
3: Thank you. Mm-hmm.
2: Dalton says they're seeing more patients interested in aesthetic services, for cosmetic reasons, sure, but also for things like migraines and gender-affirming care. In that way, Dalton says these aesthetic treatments are also about autonomy.
4: So now for the lip, just try not to flinch, okay?
3: Okay.
4: So good, amazing, I know.
3: This is spicy.
4: 2 more.
3: Mm-hmm.
2: Ruiz flinches a little bit as the needle pokes her upper lip. She says she relied on Planned Parenthood for access to birth control and reproductive health care when she was younger. She's in her early 50s now.
3: I felt respected. I felt supported. I felt like the care that I got was without judgment. So when the opportunity came up, I was like, sure, why not support that? This is something I could do as a, you know, as a later adult. And it's something I'm doing anyways. And the price wasn't terrible.
2: Planned Parenthood charges $9 per unit of Botox, which, depending on where you are, is around 25% cheaper than your typical medical spa. Ruiz also says the organization represents a cause she cares about personally.
3: As a woman, as a feminist, and I want to support an organization that helps other women so that they can have more agency over themselves.
2: Jessica DeFino is a beauty critic. She writes the popular Substack newsletter called Flesh World.
5: I think Planned Parenthood is associated, you know, rightly in the cultural imagination with women's rights, with feminism.
2: But she criticizes Planned Parenthood's argument that aesthetic services are about bodily autonomy.
5: And I don't think the aesthetic use of Botox is really in line with the push for freedom from gender-based discrimination. It's actually a manifestation of gender-based discrimination.
2: Planned Parenthood says this is about making sure reproductive care remains available, while the affiliate offers Botox and IV hydration at select locations for now. Dalton says the clinic hopes

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1: Stone XL line proposed before it were designed to transport tar sands oil from Alberta into the United States. President Trump's permit for the Bridger pipeline to enter the U.S. came
2: real and that this was just a rumor.
1: Forstar says he's disappointed by the presidential border crossing permit approval, but not surprised. Native American activists who protested the Keystone XL pipeline have been rallying to get people to comment on the Bridger pipeline's environmental analysis. Joseph White Eyes with Honor the Earth is a member of the Cheyenne River Sioux of central South Dakota.
3: Just to have another fossil fuel, you know, company come in and try to build another pipeline on our lands is just another, you know, slap in the face, just the continuation of genocide and colonization on our people.
1: Bridger Pipeline also operates the Poplar Pipeline in Montana, which in 2015 spilled 50,000 gallons of oil into the Yellowstone River. For NPR News, I'm Kayla DeRoche in Billings, Montana.

0: It's Morning Edition from NPR News. I'm Leila Fadel.
1: And I'm A. Martinez.
2: I'm Grace Wan. Next time on Forum, Mary Kane was a running phenom. At 17, she ran the 800 in under 2 minutes. That same year, she decided to go pro to be coached by Alberto Salazar at Nike. But while she was winning accolades on the track, Kane was suffering deeply. In her new memoir, This Is Not About Running, Kane recounts a culture of abuse created by her coaches. We talked to Kane about her efforts to protect young athletes. That's at 9 a.m. right here on KQED.
3: I'm Mina Kim. Next time on Forum at 10 a.m. with guest host Leslie McClurg. Humans eat more than 550 metric tons of meat and seafood a year, a number that's expected to climb until at least 2050. But scientists are working to develop alternative meats that are just as satisfying, but cheaper, healthier, and better for the planet. Is alternative meat in your future or even a reality for you today? That's Forum at 10 a.m. on KQED.
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5: Good morning. President Trump wants incumbent Indiana Republicans to lose today. The state senators who did not follow his call to redraw election maps in their party's favor. It's Morning Edition from NPR News. Abortion medication can still be prescribed online, at least through Monday. I'm A. Martinez.
0: And I'm Leila Fadel. The Supreme Court is considering what to do next in the case, which could become a major issue in the midterms. Also, why does GameStop, the video game retailer that became a meme stock, want to buy the much bigger eBay? And Lindsey Vonn on that crash that ended her Olympic comeback hopes. It's Tuesday, May 5th. On this day in 1904, Cy Young had the first perfect game in modern baseball as his Boston Americans beat the Philadelphia Athletics. The news is next.
6: Live from NPR News in Washington, I'm Korva Coleman. There's concern that war could resume with Iran. The United Arab Emirates says it was hit by Iranian drone and missile attacks yesterday. That came after the U.S. launched an operation to try to reopen the Strait of Hormuz. NPR's Greg Myrie says two commercial ships have gotten through the strait.
7: U.S. Admiral Brad Cooper, the commanding officer, said the first day of the operation wasn't easy.
8: Iran has launched multiple cruise missiles, drones, and small boats at ships that we are protecting. We have defeated each and every one of those threats.
7: Most of the Iranian fire was directed at the merchant ships, though U.S. naval vessels also came under fire. None of the ships was hit. Cooper says the U.S. plans to expand the operation, though it's not yet clear how many commercial ships will be willing to take the risk, even with U.S. protection. Hundreds of merchant ships are still stranded in the Gulf due to Iran's blockade. Greg Myrie, NPR News, Washington.
6: The Supreme Court is temporarily letting people get an abortion medication drug mailed to them after meeting with a health care provider online. Louisiana brought the case over mifepristone. It wants to stop people from getting the drug unless they meet a care provider in person, not online. Rachana Desai.

0: Arden is with the Center for Reproductive Rights. She says if Louisiana prevails, no one in the U.S. will be able to get the drug through an online medical appointment.
1: So in states that have protected reproductive freedom in their state constitutions or abortion in their state statutes, it would even apply there. So the impacts are quite wide.
0: Louisiana says it's defending its own laws, strictly limiting abortion. It's election day in a few states. There's a special election in Michigan for a state Senate seat that could determine control of that state chamber. There are primaries in Indiana and Ohio. From IdeaStream Public Media in Cleveland, Abby Marshall reports Ohio Democrats are seeking to back candidates to win state offices now controlled by Ohio Republicans.
2: Retired steel mill union worker and lifelong Democrat Brian Page says he's supporting gubernatorial candidate Amy Acton, who's running unopposed on the Democratic primary ticket and is expected to face Republican Vivek Ramaswamy this fall.
3: Just like to see the country get back together. That's seems like that's they're divided. You know, it's you know, us against them, whoever side you're on, but it's seems just too volatile.
2: Page says he's hopeful candidates like former Senator Sherrod Brown, a Democrat who lost his seat to Bernie Moreno in 2024 after nearly two decades of bipartisan support, could help bridge that divide. For NPR News, I'm Abby Marshall in Cleveland.
0: On Wall Street in pre-market trading, Dow futures are up by more than 100 points. NASDAQ futures are up by more than 150 points. This is NPR. The Pentagon says it has conducted another deadly strike on an alleged drug boat in the Caribbean Sea. Two alleged drug traffickers were killed. The Pentagon provided no evidence or information to support the drug allegations. A new proposal to manage water from the Colorado River would make it much easier for cities in Arizona to tolerate cuts to their water supply. From member station KJZZ, Alex Hager reports the plan was co-signed by Arizona, California, and Nevada.
4: Those states would leave water in the Colorado River as part of an effort to prop up dangerously low reservoirs. Arizona would still have to take cuts, but they would not be as deep as suggested in a previous plan. Patrick Dent is with the Central Arizona Project, which brings Colorado River water to the Phoenix area.
5: It's the difference between devastating, impossible to manage cuts

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2: Authorities in the Oklahoma City area are looking for suspects from a shooting Sunday night at a local park. Oklahoma officials say at least 23 people were injured in the shooting. Today is Cinco de Mayo, marking the day in 1862 when an outgunned Mexican army defeated invading French forces. In the U.S., Cinco de Mayo is marked to honor Mexican-American culture, often with parades and parties.

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0: It's Morning Edition from NPR News. I'm Leila Fadel in Washington, D.C.
1: And May Martinez in Los Angeles, California. Today is primary day in Ohio and Indiana, and we're closely watching half a dozen state Senate primaries in Indiana.
0: Yeah, you heard that right, state Senate. But there are national implications for these local races. President Trump said the incumbents should be primaried. The results will test Trump's power of political retribution.
1: NPR senior political correspondent Tamara Keith was in Indiana last week. Joins us now, Tamara. Indiana's a big red state, so why is the president of the United States involved in the state Senate primaries?
2: Yeah, the GOP-controlled state Senate in Indiana rejected President Trump's efforts to get them to redraw the state's congressional district lines. And Trump responded by saying the Republicans who voted no should be ashamed of themselves and should be primaried. And then his political team got to work with outside groups recruiting challengers, spending millions of dollars to boost their campaigns. He even met with the challengers at the White House.
1: All right, so put that into perspective for us.
2: Yeah, these are state Senate primaries, usually relatively sleepy affairs focused on local issues. But according to data from Ad Impact, there's been nearly $7 million spent just on TV ads. You can add millions more for mailers and other campaign efforts. I went out door knocking with State Senator Jim Buck, and he told me this is unprecedented.
3: I mean, you go back as far as you can go. We've never had Washington meddle into our elections like they have this time.
2: He told me that in past cycles, if he spent $150,000 on his race, that would be a lot of money. This time he's had more than $1 million dumped on him, with ads calling him a Republican in name only, or RINO. He's not a never-Trumper. He campaigned for Trump in 2016, 2020, and 2024.
1: So what are these races about? Are they about redistricting, Trump, something else?
2: Well, I asked State Senator Spencer Deary that, and he said the fight over the congressional maps isn't what voters talk to him about.

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1: Political report. Thank you for joining us, Jessica. Good morning.
2: Good morning, Layla.
1: So we just heard how deeply President Trump has been involved in these state races in Indiana. How unusual is it for a president to get involved in state races like this?
2: It's very unusual, but Trump has proved over and over again that he is an unusual president. So I think that he has grudges and he's going to see them through because he wanted this redistricting done in Indiana and was unable to get it through because of these state senators.
1: What would it say about President Trump's influence if these Republican state senators could defy the president and then hold on to their seats?
2: It could be a warning sign that Trump's influence with his base is eroding. I mean, you have even the most loyal people that are upset about him going into Iran, that feel like he's not doing enough on the economy. They're upset with gas prices. I mean, even on immigration, which he once sort of seemed unimpeachable on, we've seen his numbers erode in polling there. And, you know, while there's still a section of his base that will remain with him no matter what, getting them out of the polls and low turnout primaries has proved to be very difficult when Trump is not on the ballot.
1: Could a failure slow the president's efforts to primary people he doesn't like?
2: He has been more strategic with some of his endorsements this time around, but as Tam talked about, where he's aiming sort of his fire is about retribution. It's against these folks in Indiana. It's against Bill Cassidy that voted to convict him in that impeachment trial, against Thomas Massie that frequently crosses him as well. So I think that if there are individuals that have crossed him, I think that he will continue to do that because we've seen that's Trump's MO over and over again.
1: The president is also putting his thumb on the scale in Ohio today. Trump endorsed someone for governor who ran against him in 2024. Tell us about that race.
2: Yeah, Vivek Ramaswamy has Trump's endorsement for that contest. But I am watching the margin in this contest. He has a primary challenger, Casey Putsch, who has criticized him for being sort of too globalist. He says it's really become a really nasty primary. He's said very racist things about Ramaswamy, who's the son of Indian immigrants. I think that Ramaswamy will win that primary. But I'm looking at the margin. This is a key race that I'm looking at in November because it is a closer than expected contest for governor. Ramaswamy has more money than he knows what to do with, but he's spending a lot of his own campaign cash. He's put about $25 million of his own money in there. But his Democratic challenger in the primary election is Amy Acton. She's the former head of the state health department. Now, she doesn't have a primary challenger. And we recently shifted this race from a likely Republican to lean Republican, indicating that it is tightening.
1: And you said you're watching for the margins. What will that tell you about November?
2: Well, I think, does Ramaswamy sort of have base support there? As you mentioned, he ran against Trump. He has talked, you know, he's said a lot of things that are very unpopular in the state about closing colleges there that are really local engines of jobs and different things. And so, you know, if he has some crack in the Republican support, that could be another warning sign for November in this contest.
1: Now, there's a Senate race in Ohio this fall as well, and the Cook Political Report just moved this contest from lean Republican to a toss-up. Why?
2: Republicans I've talked to are increasingly worried about this race because Democrats successfully got Sherrod Brown, who narrowly lost last time, into the contest. Now, Brown raised $12.5 million in the first fundraising quarter. He's running against an appointed senator, John Husted, who isn't as well known. So he sort of has to go out and introduce himself to voters. But this is one that's increasingly close. Again, I'd probably slightly rather be Husted at this point. But with the worsening national environment, this is a really key race that Democrats have to win, I think, if they want to win back the four seats they need for the Senate majority.
1: Jessica Taylor is with the Cook Political Report. Thank you so much for your time and your reporting.
2: Thank you, Layla.
3: Alabama's Republican-controlled legislature is in the middle of a special session to change its congressional

0: maps. The session started Monday in response to last week's Supreme Court ruling that limited how the Voting Rights Act can be applied. The decision effectively removes race as a consideration for drawing district lines. Here's NPR's Debbie Elliott.
1: Ladies and gentlemen, the Alabama Senate will now come to order.
2: Republican leaders want the state to use 2023 congressional maps drawn by the legislature, maps that federal courts found discriminated against black voters. A three-judge panel imposed a new map that gave Alabama a second black Democrat in Congress. Now, GOP House Speaker Nathaniel Ledbetter says they have an opportunity for Republicans to win all seven of Alabama's congressional seats.
3: The people voted to have the supermajority is the way it is today. And so, this is the voice of the people. I mean, we had three judges determine how 5 million people are supposed to vote.
4: This is not just Alabama history. This is world history.
2: Democratic State Representative Wandalyn Gavan of Birmingham.
4: Alabama is first out the chute. So today in history, there was a bill filed in that will basically say that people that look like me, people that are black, people that come from marginalized communities, do not deserve to have representation.
2: Republicans argue no one is taking away anyone's vote. State Senator Chris Elliott says they're selecting a map that aligns with the Supreme Court.
5: You can use partisanship in redistricting. And so as a partisan, right, as a Republican senator, I'm interested in making sure we have as many Republicans to support the president, to support Speaker Johnson as possible.
2: Outside the state house, civil rights activists promised a fight.
6: We gonna what?
7: We gonna
6: what?
2: Cheyenne Webb Kreisberg was just 8 years old when she marched on Selma's Edmund Pettus Bridge in 1965, when law officers beat peaceful protesters trying to march to Montgomery to demand equal voting rights.
8: As I reflect on that Bloody Sunday march, I am deeply saddened to stand here today for us to be in the state in which we're in, fighting.
2: Civil rights groups say they will maintain a presence at the state house as lawmakers debate changing Alabama's congressional districts. Debbie Elliott, NPR News, Montgomery.

0: on the next Fresh Air. 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She wanted those expressions to help describe racial and gender discrimination in America. Her new memoir explains the personal and legal reasons behind her thinking. Join us.
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1: This is Morning Edition from NPR News. I'm Leila Faldin.
2: And I'm Martinez. Millions were watching as Lindsey Vonn had the worst crash of her career on the Olympic stage this winter. While some might want to lay low after a setback like that, America's most famous downhill skier has never been one to back down. NPR sports correspondent Becky Sullivan sat down with Vonn to hear what was going through her head.
3: I met Lindsey Vonn at a hotel in New York last week. She was fully TV ready, makeup and hair, nice outfit. The gray crutches, though, were hard to miss.
4: I'm not going to be cruising around Central Park anytime soon, but at least I'm, you know, kind of in some way out and about.
3: Seeing her now, it's hard to believe that a few months ago, she was in arguably the best shape of her life.
5: Lindsey Vonn now, he's absolutely flying.
3: Vonn was the first American woman to win the Olympic downhill gold, the biggest star in skiing. But she retired in 2019. So to stage a comeback last winter at 41 after a knee replacement, it seemed impossible. Yet here she was.
5: Oldest winner of a World Cup race, Vonn is there! Unbelievable, incredible!
4: You know, my age didn't mean that I had somehow lost the ability to ski fast, you know, and that was just a really nice feeling. It felt good to be back on top again.
3: She won her first race in December, then another, but her goal was always the Olympics. The women's events this year were in Cortina d'Ampezzo, an iconic stop on the World Cup circuit, where Vonn had won a dozen times in her career. But just over a week before the Olympics, disaster struck. At a race in Switzerland, Vonn spun out of control off a jump and tore a ligament in her knee.
4: When they told me I tore my ACL, I was shocked, but also, like, I didn't miss a beat. I didn't come all this way to just, you know, stop trying.
3: For those next 9 days, she got back to work. Her leg soon felt stable. It felt strong. Meanwhile, the outside world had started to doubt her once again.
6: This whole Lindsey Vonn situation feels like a publicity stunt.
7: The elephant in the room is she's 41.
8: I think this is a monumentally difficult and also dangerous task for her to try to do.
9: And I feel like it was like the biggest question in sports media those 9 days was like, will she do it? Should she do it? Is it smart? Is it crazy? Is it doable? Is it possible? You know,
4: all the above.
3: Cut to Cortina. It was a beautiful sunny day the morning of the Olympic downhill race. I was standing at the finish line. All of us, reporters, athletes, TV announcers, and a grandstand full of fans, held our breath as Vonn stepped into the start house. Then, 13 seconds into her run, everything went wrong. She hooked a gate with her right arm, which spun her body around into the air. She hit the snow and tumbled down the slope. When she finally came to a stop, she couldn't move. She was in terrible pain. She acknowledges now that the torn ACL did play a role in what happened.
4: Because of my ACL, I couldn't rely on certain aspects of my skiing that I normally would. And so I was trying to make a calculated plan on where I could make up time. And that second gate or third gate was a place that I knew I could ski better.
3: But missing the mark by a few inches was all it took to end her Olympic dream. We all watched, stunned, as a helicopter carried her off the mountain.
10: We love you, Lindsey. Feel strong. You will be missed.
3: Like all ski racers, Lindsey Vonn is no stranger to injury. But this was the most extreme she's ever faced. She had a complex fracture in her left leg with dangerous complications that could have led to amputation, and she broke her right ankle, too. She needed multiple emergency surgeries in the Italian ICU before she could be flown home to the U.S.
4: The pain was almost unbearable, but I felt like there were mental low points that were much worse. The amount of time in a wheelchair and just being unable to do really anything without someone taking care of me. I'm a very independent person and I don't want to burden anybody. And I felt like I was a constant burden.
3: It's normal for anyone, even elite athletes, to go quiet when they experience a severe injury, to recover in private. Lindsey Vonn, though, has never been normal. Starting that week in the hospital in Italy, she decided to broadcast her ordeal on social media.
11: Hey, guys. Just wanted to give you a little update.
3: There were the selfies in her Italian hospital bed, the montage of her medevac flight back to the U.S., of her six-hour surgery in Colorado, the x-rays, the PT, a new motorized scooter. And in all of it, she wasn't shy about showing her busted leg, sometimes with bandages or a sock hiding the long, healing scars. But not always.
11: Life is life, and we have to take the punches as they come. So I'm going to do the best I can with this one. It really knocks me down, but I'm like Rocky. I'll just keep getting back up.
3: I found it striking how public she's been about it all. She told me she needed it, actually, because she felt so isolated.
4: I thought it was some of, like, the most introspective thought and like, posting that I've ever done. And I thought it was actually really therapeutic for me because I feel like I had so many emotions that I wanted to tell people, and it was really the only way for me to do that.
3: Now she's dipping her toe back into the real world. First, a photo shoot for Vanity Fair.
4: I had been in sweatpants with no makeup for so long, and I finally felt like more feminine, and, you know, I'm like, okay, I'm still here.
3: Then came this trip to New York for an educational campaign called Antibodies for Anybody for the pharma company Invivid. She signed that deal before her crash, but she says she never seriously considered backing out. In fact, Vonn says she has no regrets at all.
4: My crashes, my obstacles, everything that I've faced in my life has always made me a better person and led me down a different path that, you know, I wouldn't be where I am right now without it. Despite everything, I'm still really happy with my life.
3: She does still have a long way to go, about a million more hours of rehab, plus another surgery this fall, then another to finally address that torn ACL. Yet she won't rule out a return to the ski slope one day, if only to get some closure.
4: I never got even a chance to say goodbye to anyone. I saw my teammates in the start, and then I was whisked away in a chopper, and I never saw anyone again. Not even for racing, but just as like a human being to say, you know, this was fun. I love you guys.
3: That might take her a little while, but as she says, she's not one to hide her story. So she jokes, we'll probably hear about it on Instagram. Becky Sullivan, NPR News, New York.
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12: Hebrew Union College is the oldest Jewish seminary in the U.S. Now its campus in Cincinnati is shutting down and graduating its last four students.
13: For 150 years, you know, rabbis trained in Cincinnati didn't just pass through. They connected with congregations and our agencies and our schools.
12: But the school does have other campuses, so it is not shutting down completely. 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

Live from NPR News in Washington, I'm Dave Mattingly. Top officials at the Pentagon are expected to have more to say today about conditions in the Strait of Hormuz amid the ongoing ceasefire with Iran. U.S. Central Command says U.S. Navy ships were targeted by Iranian forces yesterday but not hit, as President

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1: The policyholders. Aaron Stone with LAist reports.
2: California's Department of Insurance says State Farm illegally delayed, underpaid, and denied claims from policyholders affected by the 2025 LA fires, which destroyed nearly 10,000 homes, mostly in the communities of Pacific Palisades and Altadena. State Farm denies the allegations. If an administrative judge agrees with regulators, State Farm could owe around $4 million max in penalties and could lose its license to write new policies in the state for up to a year. But many fire survivors say the state's action doesn't go far enough. A survey last year found that 70% of survivors reported delays, denials, and underpayment of claims across insurers. For NPR News, I'm Aaron Stone in Los Angeles.
1: This is NPR News. Lawmakers in Tennessee are being called into special session today by Governor Bill Lee. The governor, a Republican, is asking lawmakers to redraw the state's congressional map. It follows last week's ruling from the U.S. Supreme Court to strike down Louisiana's map. The high court said Louisiana lawmakers relied too heavily on race when they reworked the map in 2024. That ruling weakened a key provision of the Voting Rights Act. Tennessee's legislature is controlled by the GOP. The Port of Brunswick in Georgia has again been named the nation's busiest for vehicle imports and exports. Marlon Hyde with member station WABE has more from Atlanta.
3: More than 20 automakers, including Nissan and Hyundai, rely on the Port of Brunswick. The port held its title as the number one gateway for automobiles in 2025, handling nearly 800,000 vehicles. But that was a 7.5% decline from the year prior. Early last year, the Trump administration placed tariffs on imported cars and car parts, leading some automakers to reduce production and shipments to the U.S. Several paused shipments from factories temporarily closed in Mexico, Europe, and Asia over the summer. Last week, President Trump announced he would raise tariffs to 25% on cars and trucks from the European Union. For NPR News, I'm Marlon Hyde in Atlanta.
1: Dow futures are up 125 points. I'm Dave Mattingly in Washington.

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1: It's Morning Edition from NPR News. I'm Leila Fadel in Washington, D.C.
2: And Mae Martinez in Los Angeles, California. The abortion pill mifepristone can be prescribed online and sent through the mail until at least early next week.
1: Supreme Court Justice Samuel Alito issued an order Monday temporarily pausing an appeals court decision. Louisiana brought the case against the Food and Drug Administration, arguing that access to medication abortion should be restricted.
2: Here to discuss this is Julie Rovner, a longtime health policy journalist. So, Julie, the ruling that's on hold is from the Fifth Circuit, based in New Orleans. It said mifepristone could not be mailed anywhere in the country. What happened once that decision came down?
3: Well, I think it's safe to say there was mass confusion. Medication.

0: Abortion today accounts for more than 60% of all abortions in the U.S., most of them using this drug. Mifepristone is also used to treat miscarriage. It's not just an abortion drug. And this order attempted to roll back its availability dramatically. Doctors, patients, and drug makers all had no idea what it meant on the ground. And I should add that this came as kind of a surprise, not just because the ruling came down on a Friday after 5 p.m. in the East, but because the Trump administration itself had asked the lower court to put the case on hold until the FDA finishes an ongoing review of mifepristone safety. Presumably that won't happen until much later this year.
1: So that brings us then to Justice Alito's order. What did that do?
0: Well, Justice Alito has only stayed the ruling for a week until next Monday. Parties in the case have just a couple of days to deliver their arguments to the justices. And next week, the court could continue to keep the status quo where telehealth abortion is available, or it could allow the appeals court ruling to take effect, or could do something else entirely. We'll have to wait and see.
1: Now, if memory serves, I know that mifepristone access has been before the high court before.
0: That's right. There was a case out of Texas in 2023. That case asked not just for availability to be rolled back to what it was prior to 2021. That's when patients physically had to get the pill handed to them by a doctor. But it asked the court to cancel the pill's FDA approval altogether. That original approval, by the way, goes back more than a quarter of a century to when Bill Clinton was president. In that case, though, the court didn't get to the question of whether or not mifepristone should remain available because the doctors group that brought the suit didn't have standing to sue. So the justices effectively punted. That's less likely with this case out of Louisiana.
1: Now, does this affect the political landscape ahead of the midterms?
0: Oh, yeah. This is something that the Trump administration almost certainly does not welcome. Anti-abortion groups have been increasingly vocal about their frustration that the president hasn't done more to limit, if not outlaw, the abortion pill. And the telehealth option has basically allowed women to get around most state bans in the 20 states that now have them. President Trump has said several times he doesn't want to impose more restrictions on abortion, because while anti-abortion groups may have a big megaphone and a lot of money, most voters support abortion rights, even in many of those red states. So instead of being able to finesse the issue between now and November, it certainly looks like abortion is going to be front and center in this year's elections, too.
1: Julie Robner is chief Washington correspondent with NPR's partner, KFF Health News. Julie, thanks.
0: Thank you.
2: A video game chain is trying to level up. GameStop has made an unsolicited bid to acquire eBay. It's an audacious bet. GameStop's market value is about $11 billion, and it's offering to buy eBay for about $56 billion. GameStop saw a trading frenzy 5 years ago when it became a meme stock, thanks to Reddit users. Lauren Thomas is the Wall Street Journal reporter who broke the story about this deal, and she joins me now. Good morning, Lauren.
3: Good morning. Thanks for having me.
2: Thank you for being here. So why does GameStop CEO Ryan Cohen want eBay?
3: Yeah, it's a great question. I know a lot of people were scratching their heads over the weekend and certainly into Monday, when GameStop finally confirmed that it did make this bid. Mm. But Ryan Cohen, he's really been laying the groundwork for some time, hinting at this. You know, he's got big ideas. He's looking to pursue big, bold M&A to really scale GameStop into, or at least attempt to scale GameStop, I should say, into something much larger than what it is today. I actually spoke to Ryan Cohen first back in January. We had a piece in the Journal where he said he had a number of companies that he had set his sights on. He was doing his homework, looking to pursue a big deal. And of course, fast forward to just a couple days ago, and we found out that target was indeed eBay.
2: Now, GameStop is making a big offer here compared to its size. Where is Cohen going to get the money to make this work?
3: Yeah, I think that's the big question. Certainly, Wall Street analysts and investors, too, are asking themselves, asking Ryan, where do you come up with the money? So, yeah. Ryan, when he made this proposal just a couple days ago, he said that he did have a $20 billion commitment from a bank, from TD Bank, for debt financing. So that's $20 billion. GameStop then has about $9 billion in cash on its balance sheet. So there's another $9 billion. Cohen has said the deal would be 50% cash, 50% stock. So we could assume that it's possible GameStop could issue more shares of its own stock to fund part of this deal. But you're certainly still left with a gap there to ultimately get to $56 billion, like you said, which is a massive number. So I think it remains to be seen. I think there are still some lingering questions around where could GameStop potentially come up with some of this additional capital. It's possible they could bring in other partners. I wrote in my story over the weekend, you know, Cohen has been seen as someone that has ties to some of these sovereign wealth funds over in the Middle East. It's possible you could see some of these foreign investors possibly come into the deal. But that definitely remains a big question.
2: Now, eBay is worth far less today than it was at its peak about 20 years ago. But as you reported, it's been on an upswing lately. Is eBay interested in selling?
3: You make a great point. So Ryan Cohen's not going after a company that's, you know, got a depressed valuation, that's certainly not a struggling retailer or e-commerce platform by any means. eBay shares ahead of this offer and ahead of this news being made public were up quite significantly over the past year. They've got a relatively new CEO that's been making a lot of steps to kind of turn the business around, and certainly in the age of AI, find new ways to use AI to really help their whole process with buyers and sellers, and just create a more efficient marketplace. And they recently actually pursued some smaller M&A of their own. eBay bought this secondhand marketplace Depop earlier this year, announced a deal to acquire Depop. And so, you know, they've been looking to tap into younger consumers as well. But that's certainly where the overlap with GameStop comes into play, younger consumers.
2: Lauren Thomas covers mergers and acquisitions for The Wall Street Journal and broke this story about GameStop wanting to acquire eBay. Thank you so much for your time and your reporting.
3: Of course. We'll stay tuned.

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1: I'm Dr. Anthony Lizerwitz, and this is Climate Connections. Steve Held of Broadus, Montana, comes from a long line of ranchers going back to the late 1800s.
2: We do love the lifestyle. People who do it for a living have to love it, but it's not because it's easy or beautiful.
1: He says ranching is tough, and the warming climate is making it even harder. As temperatures rise, winter snowpack is shrinking, which reduces water supplies in the spring and summer. Held recalls that when he was growing up,
2: we would get a snow around Christmas that would last until the end of March. The snow would melt off, come running down the creeks and the hills and fill up all of our ponds. And that's what we relied on for water. It doesn't happen anymore.
1: And more intense storms, floods, and wildfires have put his cattle in danger and caused expensive damage to the ranch. Held says it's no mystery what's happening. Scientists have been warning about climate change for decades, so he says it should not be a partisan issue.
2: And it's absolutely shameful that politics have turned this into a kicking ball, and the people who are suffering are the people on the land.
1: So Held wants people from all walks of life to come together, acknowledge the danger of climate change, and take action.
3: Climate Connections is produced by the Yale Center for Environmental Communication. 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
0: Good morning, I'm Leila Fadel. A Southwest flight last week from Oakland to San Diego was scheduled to take off at 2 p.m., but for an hour, the plane sat on the tarmac. The culprit? A human-sized robot named Bebop. Bebop had a ticket, but his lithium battery was too big to fly. The flight crew debated how to accommodate Bebop. They ended up confiscating his battery, so Bebop took a nap and the plane took off. It's Morning Edition.
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1: It's Morning Edition from NPR News. I'm Leila Fadel.
2: And I'm A. Martinez. The beginning of May in New York marks fashion's biggest night, the Met Gala. This year's theme, fashion is art. Katie Rich was watching the red carpet. She's the awards editor for The Ankler, a newsletter that covers Hollywood. So, Katie, let's start with some of your favorite looks, because some were amazing, some were odd.
3: I think the odd ones sometimes are the point of it, right?
2: Yeah,
3: I mean,
2: yeah.
3: You see something like Chase Infinity, who is the big breakout star of One Battle After Another last year, and her dress looks like swirls of color. It looks like it's a painting painted onto her body, and she looked incredible. It's something you would never see anywhere else. I mean, it's a little more traditional than like Rachel Sennett. She had a dress that had like a big circle on her train popping out of her hip. She was chewing gum as an accessory to go with it. So, you know, for something like that, I think the oddness is really part of the magic.
2: Yeah, and said it had these hot pink tights too that really popped.
3: Exactly.
2: Yeah. What did you think of Bad Bunny? Bad Bunny, describe Bad Bunny's look.
3: I mean, Bad Bunny was dressed as himself, as an old man. I mean, it was really an incredible effect. I haven't seen anything talking to the people who did his makeup, if there were prosthetics or just really skilled painting involved. You know, the theme of the night really had a lot of people thinking about how the body is incorporated in fashion. So, you know, if transforming your face can be counted as part of that, you know, Heidi Klum basically was totally unrecognizable, looking like a literal marble statue. So she may have even beaten him to the punch on the face transformation. But, you know, Bad Bunny is maybe the most famous person on the planet right now. So to go to something like this and make yourself almost unrecognizable, maybe that's the biggest flex of all.
2: Yeah, it was Met Gala 2056, not 2026. I mean, it looked like what he might look like, you know, 30
3: yeah.
2: years from now when he's
3: 62.
2: And
3: he looks great, so he could be proud.
2: Yes, yes, he definitely did. So how did this year compare to other Met Galas?
3: I mean, sometimes the Met Gala theme is something like camp a few years ago, which everyone really felt like they had to go over the top and interpret. There's some that are really historical. You get people kind of dressing like Ben Franklin. I mean, this one, I think it was broad enough that people could go in a lot of different directions. You know, you have some people like Patrick Schwarzenegger showing up like in a leather jacket that looked fantastic, but not necessarily as thematic as some other ones. I mean, some of the dresses you see, they had like, you know, paintings, references to historical paintings on them, or Ben Platt, the Broadway star, had like a Georges Seurat painting on his jacket. So there were some literal elements of it, but I think people could go broad and then just do some stuff that maybe was just really fun and exciting in a way to dress that they wouldn't normally, which is what I always hope for from the Met Gala.
2: Yeah, and of course, Madonna needed two extra people to attend to her cape that needed to be stretched out. So of course, it's Madonna.
3: Well, and you have Rihanna and Beyonce there as well. So if you're getting pop divas all being on the red carpet, they have to one up each other in some way, right?
2: Right. One more thing. I know Amazon founder Jeff Bezos and his wife Lauren Sanchez were honorary chairs and sponsors this year. What was the reaction to their involvement?
3: I mean, as far as I can tell, they kept all of the protesters off the carpet. There was one moment that was reported where someone got close to crashing the barrier, but obviously security at an event like this is going to be so tight. There had been protests leading up to it. I did notice that Sarah Paulson was wearing a dress that had a dollar bill mask incorporated into it, and she said the theme was the 1%, so maybe that was her small protest on the red carpet. But, you know, otherwise it's a night that's about the museum. It's about raising money to support art, and it does seem like the focus really turned toward that after all of that lead up of the protests.
2: That's Katie Rich of The Ankler. Katie, thanks a lot.
3: Thank you.
2: It's Morning Edition from NPR News. I'm A. Martinez.
1: And I'm Leila Fadel.

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1: Resulting from the war in Iran, Staley says the pressure to get another job might increase.
2: In the last 12 months, real wages only went up by like 0.1%. You know, so essentially real wages haven't changed, but clearly just in the last, you know, few weeks, the price of gasoline has.
1: In the past 4 months, the percentage of people who work multiple jobs had started to inch downward. But Staley says he'll be watching to see whether stubborn inflation and rising oil prices reverse that. I'm Kaylee Wells for Marketplace.
3: Overall, oil imports to Asia cratered 30% in April to the lowest level since 2015. Meanwhile, many governments there are trying to insulate their populations from the shock by spending more on fuel subsidies or cutting fuel taxes. All right, let's do the numbers. Dow, S&P, and NASDAQ futures are up barely, less than a tenth of a percent. The yield on the 10-year Treasury is 4.44%. And even the Met Gala is not immune to inflation. Ticket prices hit six figures for the first time in the event's 80-year history, $100,000 for the invite-only fundraiser. That is up from $75,000 last year.
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3: Lake Powell, on the border of Utah and Arizona, produces hydropower for nearly 6 million people. A 20-year mega drought fueled by climate change has caused its water levels to fall significantly. And that is changing how water from the Colorado River is being shared between seven states, 30 tribes, and 40 million people. Just a few days ago, California, Arizona, and Nevada announced a water-saving plan. They would try to, quote, stabilize the Colorado River through 2028. It would involve a 13% reduction in California's use of the river water, and Arizona and Nevada would also cut back. For more, we called up Marketplace's Amy Scott. She's host of our climate podcast, How We Survive. She's been following the situation from her home base in Denver. Hi, Amy.
5: Hi, Sabri.
3: Just how bad is the situation right now?
5: Oh, man, it is pretty grim. I mean, you can see it just looking at the mountains here in Colorado and also in Utah. We've had the lowest snowpack on record, which just means less water flowing into the Colorado River, which has already been in decline for most of this century because of overuse and drought, which has been made worse by climate change. So right now, Lake Powell, which is the reservoir created by the Glen Canyon Dam near the Arizona-Utah border, is at risk of falling below the level necessary to generate power or potentially even send water downstream.
3: How do you fix that? Like, the water's got to come from somewhere or not go right to somewhere else.
5: Yeah, I mean, it's really tough. The federal government has started some emergency measures to prop up Lake Powell by releasing water from the Flaming Gorge Reservoir, which is upstream on the Green River in Wyoming. So up to a third of its current storage will be released over the coming year. It's also reducing how much water is released from Lake Powell to downstream communities, which will mean significant water restrictions. And one interesting development, San Diego County has excess water actually from its desalination plant. And so it's talking with Nevada and Arizona about potentially selling some of its water to make up for some of those shortages.
3: And I know from listening to your podcast that you have visited that plant.
5: Yeah, it's interesting. So How We Survive did a whole season on the water crisis in the West a few years ago, and we toured this plant in Carlsbad, California, that pumps in water from the Pacific Ocean and treats it through a process called reverse osmosis. I tried tasting it. It's totally normal. Here's a clip from our tour from Michelle Peters, who is now the CEO of Channelside Water Resources, which owns the plant.
6: It's not going to be the end-all, be-all solution for everyone. It's not going to be the one thing that we can do, and that's it. But it is very much a fantastic tool to have in the tool belt when you're looking at how to increase new water supply sources.
5: San Diego County wouldn't actually pipe

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1: Intensive, and there are concerns about the brine that is created as a byproduct and how it affects marine life. But no question, there will continue to be growing demand for desalination around the world as climate change and overuse threaten water supplies.
2: Amy Scott, host of Marketplace's climate podcast, How We Survive. Amy, thank you so much.
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2: Our producers are Emma Condon, Tamar Fagan, Ashley Rodriguez, Ariana Rosas, and Erica Soderstrom. Our senior producer is Alex Schroeder. Our supervising senior producer is Meredith Gerritsen-Morby. And in New York, I'm Sabri Benishour with the Marketplace Morning Report.

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1: I'm Grace Wan. Next time on Forum, Mary Kane was a running phenom. 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That same year, she decided

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3: Good morning. Navy destroyers went through the Strait of Hormuz to help two commercial ships get out of it. They were targeted by Iran. Will other ships take up the U.S. offer of a defensive umbrella? It's Morning Edition from NPR News. Ohio voters decide today who will advance to the general election for U.S. Senate. One of the seats Democrats think they can flip. I'm Layla Faldin.
4: And I'm Martinez. We'll hear from people in Cleveland about their rising cost of living. And so many people spend most of their waking moments staring at screens. TED Radio Hour host Manoush Zomorodi has some of the latest science on staying healthy while doing it. It's Tuesday, May 5th. On this day in 1809, Mary Dixon Kice became the first woman to get a U.S. patent. She invented a way to weave straw together with silk. News is next.
5: Live from NPR News in Washington, I'm Corva Coleman. There's a test of President Trump's power of political retribution playing out in an unexpected place. Half a dozen Indiana state Senate primaries. As NPR's Tamara Keith reports, the voting ends there today.
6: President Trump said the Republican state senators who rejected his push for new congressional maps should be ashamed of themselves. Then he and his political allies worked to recruit challengers and have dumped millions of dollars into the races. Republican state senator Spencer Deary is one of the targeted incumbents.
7: You've seen it at the national level, but I think what is unprecedented is at the local level. To my knowledge, there has never been an election in our nation's history where you have Washington, D.C. meddling this much in a systematic way across a state.
6: A political advisor to President Trump tells NPR these incumbents are headed to their, quote, political slaughter. Tamara Keith, NPR News.
5: The U.S. Supreme Court has temporarily reinstated people's ability to get the abortion drug mifepristone after they meet with a health provider online. Louisiana is challenging how the drug is prescribed. Louisiana significantly limits abortion. It wants to stop its residents from getting abortion medication from providers out of state. NPR Selena Simmons-Duffin says that in 2021, a rule was dropped that required patients to go in person to obtain mifepristone.
8: When Roe v. Wade was overturned in 2022, this rules change became extremely important. It helped create a system that has allowed medication to be mailed to residents in states with bans. And that's a big part of the reason why the number of abortions nationally has not gone down at all, despite all of the state bans.
5: NPR's Selena Simmons-Duffin reporting. Pentagon officials are holding a press conference in 1 hour. They're expected to discuss conditions in the Strait of Hormuz. The U.S. military helped two commercial ships transit the strait yesterday. Ukrainian President Volodymyr Zelensky says Ukraine fired missiles deep into Russian territory last night. This comes as Ukraine also declares a temporary ceasefire starting tomorrow through Saturday. It comes ahead of Russia's celebration marking the end of World War II. NPR's Joanna Kakissis reports Russia also declared a temporary truce.
9: Writing on social media, Ukrainian President Volodymyr Zelensky said his proposed truce would start on midnight May 6th, a couple of days before the one offered by the Kremlin. Speaking in the Armenian capital, Yerevan, on Monday, Zelensky said Russian leaders are not including military equipment in the upcoming Victory Day parade in Moscow.
10: And they fear drones may buzz over Red Square. This is telling.
9: Previous attempts at temporary ceasefires have failed, with Russia and Ukraine accusing each other of violations. Joanna Kakissis, NPR News.
5: This is NPR. The U.S. Secret Service says its officers in Washington, D.C. shot a man near the Washington Monument yesterday. That's not far from the White House. The Secret Service says the man opened fire first, and officers returned fire. A teenage boy

0: boy bystander was wounded, and so was the suspect. This is the second week of testimony in a federal civil trial brought by billionaire Elon Musk against artificial intelligence company OpenAI. Musk claims the company and CEO Sam Altman betrayed founding principles. Meanwhile, OpenAI's president and co-founder took the stand yesterday. From member station KQED, Rachel Miro reports.
1: OpenAI, the company behind ChatGPT, started in Greg Brockman's living room a decade ago. Brockman said he and Sam Altman built OpenAI's team with a little help from Elon Musk. Testimony also revealed Brockman went from a salary of $175,000 to an equity stake worth some $30 billion today, thanks to undisclosed compensation from Sam Altman, a hidden financial arrangement Musk's lawyers say proves profit was always the real priority. OpenAI says Musk knew profit was always the plan and was fine with it until he lost control. Brockman will return to the stand, followed by testimony from Siobhan Zillis, the mother of four of Musk's children, and for a time his eyes and ears on the board at OpenAI. For NPR News, I'm Rachel Miro.
0: The National Weather Service says late season snow is falling on central Colorado and southern Wyoming. Denver and other areas will get several inches of snow today. I'm Corva Coleman, NPR News in Washington.
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1: More fighting.
2: Well, at this point, we can say we did see a major change in direction yesterday. You know, over the past month, the U.S. and Iranian naval blockades have kept the region very tense, lots of back and forth about negotiations, but relatively quiet. Now we see the U.S. was using this time to prepare for this operation. And there was a lot of confusion initially yesterday, reports of shooting in and around the Strait of Hormuz, of the U.S. and commercial ships on the move. It was hard to make sense of it. We finally got some clarity when Admiral Brad Cooper, the head of Central Command in the Middle East, held a hastily arranged conference call with U.S. journalists in Washington.
1: So how did Admiral Cooper explain the operation?
2: So he said multiple U.S. Navy destroyers passed through the strait going into the Gulf itself and assisted these two U.S.-flagged commercial ships coming out of the Gulf and going through the strait in the other direction. Now, these commercial ships and the new U.S. Navy ships all came under attack from Iran. Cooper said the U.S. forces shot down the incoming drones and missiles and that U.S. helicopters sank six Iranian small boats. Iran also fired across the strait and hit the United Arab Emirates. It fired missiles and drones. It set off a major fire at the country's largest oil storage facility. This was the first time the Emirates had come under attack since the ceasefire.
1: Any sense of how big this U.S. effort will be and what the ultimate goal is?
2: Yeah, Cooper said the military has set up what he called a defensive umbrella across the Strait of Hormuz. Now, we've heard a lot of talk about a possible U.S. Navy escort of oil tankers, and this is something the U.S. did way back in the 1980s. But the way Cooper described it, this is not just one Navy ship escorting one oil tanker at a time. This approach is more comprehensive.
3: I think we have a much better defensive arrangement in this process where we have multiple layers that include ships, helicopters, aircraft, airborne early warning, electronic warfare. We have a much broader defensive package than you would have ever if you were just escorting.
2: So this worked yesterday with two commercial ships. It will have to be on a much larger scale and support a steady stream of traffic to be a real success.
1: Okay, I realize we're in the first stage still, but what are the chances of it being a success?
2: Admiral Cooper says the U.S. has reached out to dozens of ships and shipping companies, and this plan has received an enthusiastic response. But our NPR colleague Jackie Northam spoke with shipping companies and a union representing workers on these vessels. They say they still got a lot of questions, that this doesn't sound like a guarantee of safety, and that they weren't prepared to change their risk assessment at this point. So we should really be watching for three things. Number one, will large numbers of ships try to go through the strait? Number two, will Iran keep firing on these ships? And third, can the U.S. keep these ships safe?
1: That's NPR's Greg Myrie. Greg, thanks a lot.
2: Sure thing, eh?
4: Now let's bring in Aaron David Miller. He was a longtime State Department negotiator and Middle East analyst. He's now a senior fellow with the Carnegie Endowment for International Peace. Good morning and welcome back to the program.
5: Good morning, Leila. Thanks for having me.
4: So the U.S. says Iran fired missiles at ships in the Strait of Hormuz, and the U.S. Navy deflected those attacks in the past 24 hours. The UAE says Iran attacked it with missiles and drones. This doesn't exactly sound like a ceasefire. Will this threaten to end it?
5: You know, I think we could be on the cusp of a serious escalation, largely because I think both sides still believe that they have the power to escalate. Mm-hmm. Both sides believe that time is still on their side and that the pain threshold of the other is lower. And both have quite different goals. Even if you could create a serious negotiation and create the time and space that that's going to require, the Iranians really are not interested in just ending the war. They want to impose a new set of realities, new security realities. The regime, of course, has a new political reality. And most importantly, they've weaponized geography. And in this part of the world, you know, geography's destiny. They now have the capacity to close the straits. And yes, the U.S. Has the capacity to create a blockade. And I suppose for the president, we're prepared to stick with this. for 5-6 months. Maybe he could break the Iranian economy.

0: still, however, might not change the Iranians' core goals, which I think they're determined to see realized.
1: So are you saying there is no real negotiations path to end this war? No diplomatic path?
0: I think there is a negotiation to end this war. Mm-hmm. I think, frankly, economic warfare and kinetic military strikes by either side won't do it. I don't think coercion is going to fundamentally change the calculations of each side. But to do a negotiation, you need a couple things, which I don't think you have right now. Number one, you need two sides who are willing and able and serious about this. Number two, you need a shared sense of urgency. I mean, people, and it's true of me and you, people take big risks, frankly, when there's a real sense of pain on one hand, but there's a real prospect of gain on the other. And I think, frankly, you don't have that shared sense of pain and gain. And finally, you need an end product, a text, right? Something. Mm-hmm. I think it was the great Hollywood mogul Samuel Goldwyn who said that an oral agreement isn't worth the paper it's written on. You're going to need a text, and you can't do this stuff, Layla, on the back of a cocktail napkin. You can't do it on a cell phone. You can't do it through intermediaries. These negotiations on the core issues that the Iranians and the Americans have raised are going to take a lot of time, and you need the time and space to do that.
1: How do you think this U.S. military operation to guide ships through the Strait of Hormuz impacts future negotiations?
0: I mean, it's an interesting question. I think as long as the straits, which are clearly dire now, as long as the straits remain a contested area and you have this sort of impasse, you have the risk of escalation. You saw it yesterday. I think both sides don't want to escalate. Mm. But I think that the Iranians probably calculate that Project Freedom is a half measure, that the Americans are not yet prepared to deploy a true escort operation and the thousands of forces that might not need to be deployed along the Gulf State littoral, the kind of air and naval campaign necessary to do this. And I think they believe that launching a few drones striking the Emirati port of Jeddah yesterday can so shake the confidence of shippers and insurance companies that they at best can make this a half measure and not fully open the streets.
1: And really quickly, I mean, how do you see this war ending? The president seems to want a way out. He keeps declaring it over, nearly over, then threatening major attacks. I mean, how do you see it ending?
0: I mean, I think it's possible to imagine a narrow deal. But I think, frankly, and I think we have to be realistic here, mm-hmm. No transformations. This is another round of historic conflict between Iran and U.S., which shows no signs of ending.
1: That's veteran diplomat Aaron David Miller. Thank you for your time.
2: A gathering of more than 40 countries discussing the future of Europe this week was dominated by the decisions of a non-participant, the United States. Terry Schultz reports on the 8th Summit of the European Political Community, or EPC.
3: Leaders of 44 nations, the European Union and NATO, gathered in the Armenian capital.
4: Good morning again.
3: To shake hands and wring them a bit as they discussed how to ease global tensions, reduce oil prices, and bolster themselves against unpredictable policies coming from Washington. As a sign of Europe's desire to consolidate its alliances, for the first time, a non-European head of government was invited to an EPC summit. Canadian Prime Minister Mark Carney assured those assembled he shares their values and their views.
5: We have to actively take on the world as it is, not as we wish it to be. We know nostalgia is not a strategy, but we don't think that we're destined to submit to a more transactional, insular, and brutal world.
3: French President Emmanuel Macron dropped the vagueness, but blamed Europeans as well for decades of over-reliance on the United States for security, a role the Trump administration has rejected.
6: We are experiencing the cost of our over-dependencies when we speak about the American umbrella in terms of defense and security. Let's be honest, this is the elephant in the room.
3: Hanging heavy over the meeting, President Trump's decision last week to pull thousands of troops out of Germany and to cancel the stationing of long-range missiles there. While the drawdown of U.S. forces has long been anticipated, its timing appeared linked to criticism of the Iran war from German Chancellor Friedrich Merz, on top of Trump's existing irritation that European allies wouldn't participate in attacks. NATO chief Mark Rutte seemed to confirm that suspicion, but suggested Europeans' willingness to participate in the next phase, ensuring freedom of navigation in the Strait of Hormuz, would help.
4: We have seen some disappointment on the U.S. side with the reaction of Europeans to what is happening in Iran and the U.S. trying to make sure the world is safer. I would say the Europeans have heard the message.
3: The challenge remains that their message back to Trump is that this involvement will only be after all hostilities cease. And the U.S. president continues to say that's not good enough. For NPR News, I'm Terry Schultz in Brussels.
2: This is NPR News.

0: on the next Fresh Air. The expressions critical race theory and intersectionality were both coined by our next guest, legal scholar Kimberly Williams Crenshaw. She wanted those expressions to help describe racial and gender discrimination in America. Her new memoir explains the personal and legal reasons behind her thinking. Join us.
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2: 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I'm Leila Faldin.
3: And I'm A. Martinez. Did you know the brain uses the largest portion of energy compared to any other organ? But how often are we training to better treat this invaluable body part of ours? A new book by NPR's TED Radio Hour host, Manoush Zomorodi, argues that there are better ways to be modern workers, a.k.a. people who make a living in front of a screen or two or three or four or five, that's me, every single day. The book is called Body Electric, and Manoush joins us now to talk about it. So first off, tell us about the history of Body Electric and this program, Morning Edition.
4: Well, it all started right here, actually. So a few years back, I would close my laptop at the end of the day and felt like I only had enough energy to crawl over to the couch to check my phone or watch some Netflix. I wanted to understand what was happening in my body. Just so happens that I was walking the dog and I heard our very own Allison Aubrey doing a report about a study that had been

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1: Offset people's blood glucose levels, their blood pressure. It stabilized their focus and their mood. So after I heard that, I called Keith up and I was like, why aren't we all doing this? And he said, I just don't think people can do it. So we decided to team up and ask your listeners to give it a try. And 23,000 people signed up. So we debuted the data here on Morning Edition, and I have spent the last couple years really digging through

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1: That is a biological fact. We are not machines.
2: I grew up in the "I'll sleep when I'm dead" era. You know that phrase? Mm-hmm. I'll sleep when I'm... Yeah, so it's an excuse to just kind of always be charging hard, whether you're partying or working. You mentioned, you know, just taking a break. What do the experts say about forcing yourself to do this? Because it's difficult.
1: Actually, there's really interesting research that your brain gets into patterns, right? So let's say you have an hour

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1: They rose slightly. They felt like they came back to their work refreshed and ready to focus.
2: So on this exact subject, there's a chapter in the book, Manoush, that I've been obsessed with. Chapter 7, hitting the refresh button, sleeping, resting, resetting. I think there's a lot of misconceptions about sleep, about what it means to get rest, proper rest. Is it possible to make up for lost sleep?
1: Unfortunately, no. You can never fully make up the work that gets done in your brain

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1: For fireworks. Videos of the aftermath show flattened buildings and rubble still smoldering. A reporter on the ground from state-run broadcaster CCTV said a strong smell of gunpowder hangs in the air. Even homes some 300-400 yards from the explosion site had some windows shatter. China's President Xi Jinping has called for an all-out effort to search for those unaccounted for and save the injured. He's also pushing for a swift investigation into the incident, stressing those responsible must be held accountable. Jennifer Pak, NPR News, Shanghai.
2: People who support the province of Alberta leaving Canada say they've gathered enough signatures to trigger a referendum. More than 178,000 would be needed. I'm Dave Mattingly in Washington.

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1: It's Morning Edition from NPR News. Amy Martinez in Los Angeles, California.
2: And I'm Leila Fadel in Washington, D.C. Voters in Ohio and Indiana choose candidates in statewide primaries today. In Ohio's election, they'll decide the Democratic and Republican nominees for governor, U.S. Senate, and some important House races. IdeaStream's Abby Marshall reports on how the rising cost of living is affecting voters' decisions.
3: On the corner of a bustling intersection in Cleveland, gas station clerk Kimberly Thompson cheerily greets customers.
4: Hey, girlie.
3: With gas prices nearing $5 a gallon, it's a greeting that is sometimes not met with the same level of enthusiasm.
4: When gas gets this high, we have many customers and people that'll stand in the parking lot asking for money, or coming in with gas cans because they've ran out before they could get here.
3: The recent increase in gas prices due to the U.S. war with Iran weighs on voters like Thompson. The Democrat says she works full-time and makes above minimum wage. That's $11 an hour in Ohio. And she says she still struggles to make ends meet.
4: Like, $20 would fill my car for like a week, week and a half, and now that's a half a tank.
3: Around the corner at a neighborhood park, architect Michael O'Neill tosses a Frisbee to his dog. He's deleted news apps from his phone. He says he doesn't want to closely follow politics in an increasingly red state. But he says showing up to the polls is the least he can do. For him, that means voting blue in every election, including primaries.
5: What I've noticed is I feel like I'm doing better financially than ever before, and yet we're still barely getting by.
3: A father of two, his biggest costs are childcare and healthcare.
5: And everyone I know is kind of in the same boat. No one really knows what to do about childcare, and then schools are a huge problem for us.
3: Ohio has a universal voucher program, so O'Neill could choose to send his kids to a private or charter school, and he's considering it. Like many urban districts, Cleveland Metropolitan School District is facing a major budget deficit. Last month, they laid off more than 100 teachers. Those budget problems could be exacerbated by a statewide citizen push to abolish property taxes this fall. Ohioans are paying among the highest in the country, and that's a hot topic here. Republican Frank Antonucci of Montana.

0: conflict-filled township about an hour outside the city says that's what his neighbors are always talking about.
1: Right now, people are upset about their property taxes. People are upset about what a pound of ground beef costs. So I don't know that it's necessarily government's responsibility to all of a sudden make everything affordable for us, but man, they got to get out of the way and stop doing harm.
0: Like a majority of Ohioans, Antonucci voted for Trump, which he says has not panned out the way he hoped it would. He's critical, too, of the Republican-led state house.
1: I don't have faith in any of them. I think they're too far removed from the locals who are experiencing these issues.
0: Even so, Antonucci says he plans to vote for Republican candidates this year, as he sees the alternative, Democrats, as a party he just can't support. Meanwhile, Tim Ostrander, who owns a gun shop in Richfield decked out with Trump paraphernalia, says he's pleased with the president's progress, particularly when it comes to immigration enforcement.
2: People are finally able to and not afraid to speak up and say something about it.
0: He plans to continue voting along party lines. He says he likes Republican gubernatorial frontrunner Vivek Ramaswamy as a person, but he's not sure about his policy proposals yet. As someone who doesn't consider himself ultra-conservative, Ostrander says he still prefers Republican candidates to the liberal alternative.
2: I think it's moronic that people that make money should have to give it back.
0: One thing everyone seems to agree on, rising property taxes are a problem. Ostrander also cites it as a top concern. For NPR News, I'm Abby Marshall in Cleveland.
3: The Trump administration has deported hundreds of thousands of people since it launched the ongoing crackdown on immigrants last year. For one man in Missouri, deportation meant leaving the country he had lived in for more than 40 years and trying to start a new life in the country where he was born. Reporter Addison Zanger of member station KBIA traveled to the Netherlands to meet him and see how he is adjusting to his new home.
4: Owen Ramsing is 45. He worked as a security guard and a property manager in the United States, and until last year, he lived with his wife and teenage daughter in the college town of Columbia, Missouri. Now, when he travels on a train in the middle of the Netherlands, the stops are announced in Dutch, and he's in a whole different world. Ramsing says he has a lot to adapt to.
5: I don't understand no Dutch, which is going to be another learning thing for me.
4: His upheaval began last September. Ramsing is a legal U.S. resident who has a green card and was traveling back home from the Netherlands when he was detained at O'Hare Airport by Border Patrol agents, who found out he had been convicted of a felony drug charge, possession of cocaine, nearly 30 years earlier in Omaha, Nebraska. So even though Ramsing, who was tried as an adult, had served his time, he was sent to an El Paso ICE detention facility. Tricia McLaughlin, then an assistant secretary with the Department of Homeland Security, said in a statement the government can revoke a green card if the nation's laws are broken and abused, saying that a green card was a, quote, privilege, not a right. Ramsing was deported to the Netherlands in February, leaving his wife and daughter 4,000 miles away.
5: Getting off the plane, I was just shocked.
4: Ramsing last lived in the Netherlands when he was 5 years old. His mother and father were separated, and she took him to the United States. He says his time away from his wife and daughter has been difficult, and his detention still causes him nightmares. Even so, unlike some who have been deported, Ramsing is not completely alone. He lives with his father, who he reconnected with in person in 2009. Ramsing says he has been a grounding presence throughout the whole process.
5: Once we had the contact with each other, we realized, you know, that we are the same, basically. We are father and son, for sure. He's a big support system, and he's keeping my head above water.
4: Ruben Ramsing says he's grateful to be able to make up for that lost time with his son, but it doesn't make up for what his son has had to endure.
6: The whole situation is so horrible, the way he has to move to here. Detained, lose 40 years, everything he built up.
4: Now, Ramsing's morning routine starts with a cup of tea with his father. And the family on different sides of the world is working to come back together. Ramsing says once he finds a steady job and housing, his wife and daughter will join him. They've been able to visit him since he's been in the Netherlands, but he's missing out on big events, including his daughter's upcoming high school graduation.
5: I will be on FaceTime, so I'm able to watch her walk the stage, but just it sucks not being there.
4: Even so, Ramsing says he tries to remain positive.
5: I feel safe. I feel like I'll succeed.
4: Succeed in the new place that Ramsing has been

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1: I'm Dr. Anthony Lizerwitz, and this is Climate Connections. Steve Held of Broadus, Montana, comes from a long line of ranchers going back to the late 1800s.
2: We do love the lifestyle. People who do it for a living have to love it, but it's not because it's easy or beautiful.
1: He says ranching is tough, and the warming climate is making it even harder. As temperatures rise, winter snowpack is shrinking, which reduces water supplies in the spring and summer. Held recalls that when he was growing up,
2: we would get a snow around Christmas that would last until the end of March. The snow would melt off, come running down the creeks and the hills and fill up all of our ponds. And that's what we relied on for water. It doesn't happen anymore.
1: And more intense storms, floods, and wildfires have put his cattle in danger and caused expensive damage to the ranch. Held says it's no mystery what's happening. Scientists have been warning about climate change for decades, so he says it should not be a partisan issue.
2: And it's absolutely shameful that politics have turned this into a kicking ball, and the people who are suffering are the people on the land.
1: So Held wants people from all walks of life to come together, acknowledge the danger of climate change, and take action. Climate Connections is produced by the Yale Center for Environmental Communication. To learn more about climate change, visit climateconnections.org.
3: Hey, it's Scott Schaefer, co-host of KQED's Political Breakdown. With Gavin Newsom termed out and the Democratic frontrunner dropping out in disgrace, the race for California governor is wide open. 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
4: Good morning, May Martinez. Movie star Jet Li got his name because producers said he was fast like an engine. But the martial arts legend says old injuries have taught him to slow down. His routine now includes buying bulk at Costco. He wanted to wear red for good luck during the Year of the Rabbit, his Chinese zodiac sign. So he bought 30 red t-shirts from Costco. But considering red is the primary color of the Flash, maybe Jet Li still feels a need for speed. It's Morning Edition.
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4: It's Morning Edition from NPR News. I'm Amy Martinez.
6: And I'm Leila Faldin. A lot of the South is facing drought. In parts of North Florida, the drought is considered exceptional, the worst category on the federal scale. Water is disappearing from some rivers and lakes, and that's created a unique challenge for some of the state's most famous inhabitants. Regan McCarthy of member station WFSU reports.
7: See, there's 1, 2, 3, 4, 5, 6, 7.
6: Michael Hill is counting alligators.
7: I think this one here has part of his tail missing.
6: Really?
7: I think, unless it's just the way he's curled it.
6: The gators are lined up side by side, almost like lounge chairs at a pool. As we move closer, several slide into what looks like a small pond.
7: This is the last of the water.
6: We're standing on the now mostly dried and cracked floor of Sneed's Smokehouse Lake, not far from Monticello, a small North Florida town. The lake is part of the headwaters for the Osceola River, which at least in this area is also dry.
7: So that's why there's so many alligators, is all this water is going this direction. We could probably walk all the way along the riverbank here without getting our feet wet.
6: I count at least 41 alligators. Hill says there are even more on the other side of

0: a line of trees. Hill knows this area well. He's a retired biologist who worked to restore this lake through his job with the state. He says besides the lack of rain, one reason for low water levels is that some has seeped into the Floridan aquifer below. That aquifer is one of the most productive in the world. It sits under Florida as well as parts of Georgia, South Carolina, Alabama, and even some of Mississippi. It's where most of Florida gets its drinking water.
1: I'm on a well. I'm scared on the well. I know where the aquifer is. Look at my pond, how low it is.
0: Lori Kelly sells meat and produce at the Tallahassee Farmers Market. She has a farm in Havana, Florida.
1: You look at all the ponds in our area, we're very, very low. It all goes into play. I do not want to have to redo a new well.
0: Experts say they understand why Kelly's concerned about her well. It all depends on how deep it is. Disappearing water can be linked to lower levels in the aquifer. But that's typically just the surface level. Ming Yi is a professor studying hydrology at Florida State University. He says there's a deeper part of the aquifer, where most municipal wells get their water. It works kind of like a sponge.
2: And if you squeeze it, you're going to have some water coming out. But eventually, if there's no supply of water or recharge to the aquifer, the water will be gone.
0: But Yi says that's not a concern yet. Back at the lake, Hill is still counting alligators.
3: You can count another 20, so 61.
4: Yeah.
0: Hill says drought is normal, and eventually these empty lakes and rivers will fill back up.
3: Quarter inch, half inch rains, that's nothing. We need some 4-inch rains and 6-inch rains.
0: And that could be coming. The Atlantic hurricane season starts in June, and while initial forecasts are calling for slightly below normal activity, meteorologists say a tropical storm could do a lot to push the area's rainfall into more normal levels. For NPR News, I'm Regan McCarthy in Tallahassee.

0: It's Morning Edition from NPR News. I'm Leila Fadel.
1: And I'm A. Martinez. Planned Parenthood says it's having to get creative to keep operating. Organizations that provide abortions, including Planned Parenthood, have gotten their federal funding cut. Planned Parenthood clinics in California got hundreds of millions of dollars from the state over the past year, but leaders say it may not be enough. So one affiliate there is offering new kinds of services. Cap Radio's Laura Fitzgerald has more.
2: Christine Ruiz is getting ready.

0: ready for cosmetic injections, commonly referred to as Botox.
1: What areas of the face do you normally get?
2: So I usually do the 11s and then across the forehead. I really like the little lip flip.
1: The flip?
2: Yeah.
0: We're at a Planned Parenthood clinic in Sacramento, part of the largest Planned Parenthood affiliate in the country.
3: Especially with summer coming.

0: holistic wellness vacations. 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
1: Trump administration stripped funding for the abortion rights organization. The cuts could expire this summer unless Congress renews them. Dr. Laura Dalton is chief medical operating officer for the affiliate.
2: I'm really excited by the idea of patients coming to us because it's a way they can support us financially. I think that's exciting, and we get to hear their stories, which is really fascinating.
1: Dalton says patients pay for the new offerings with cash, which will help the affiliate navigate its funding gap. It's already had to close 5 clinics in the region. 3 out of 4 patients who come here are on Medicaid. That's the healthcare program primarily for low-income individuals, paid for with state and federal funds. But because of the federal funding changes, Planned Parenthoods across the country can't get Medicaid reimbursements anymore. So for one, Dalton says there's a budget issue.
2: And then the second part is really about relevance and listening to our patients and thinking about what are our patients saying they need, what do they want, and it's different than 10, 20, 30 years ago.
3: No ice, it just actually hurts more.
2: Okay.
3: Thank you.
1: Dalton says they're seeing more patients interested in aesthetic services, for cosmetic reasons, sure, but also for things like migraines and gender-affirming care. In that way, Dalton says these aesthetic treatments are also about autonomy.
4: So now for the lip, just try not to flinch, okay?
2: Okay.
4: So good, amazing, I know.
2: This is spicy.
4: 2 more.
2: Mm-hmm.
1: Ruiz flinches a little bit as the needle pokes her upper lip. She says she relied on Planned Parenthood for access to birth control and reproductive health care when she was younger. She's in her early 50s now.
3: I felt respected. I felt supported. I felt like the care that I got was without judgment. So when the opportunity came up, I was like, sure, why not support that? This is something I could do as a, you know, as a later adult, and it's something I'm doing anyways. And the price wasn't terrible.
1: Planned Parenthood charges $9 per unit of Botox, which, depending on where you are, is around 25% cheaper than your typical medical

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1: Aesthetic services are about bodily autonomy.
2: And I don't think the aesthetic use of Botox is really in line with the push for freedom from gender-based discrimination. It's actually a manifestation of gender-based discrimination.
1: Planned Parenthood says this is about making sure reproductive care remains available. 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
1: And the Keystone XL line proposed before it were designed to transport tar sands oil from Alberta into the United States. President Trump's permit for the Bridger pipeline to enter the U.S. came shortly before the close of the public comment period for its environmental analysis. Bill Salvin, a spokesperson with the Bridger Pipeline's Wyoming-based developer, says once constructed, it will stretch 647 miles, ending at a terminal in southeastern Wyoming.
2: Then a partner, who we have not decided on who that partner is going to be yet, will build a subsequent line and get that to either Cushing, Oklahoma, or down to the Gulf Coast so U.S. refineries can take advantage of that oil.
1: The pipeline would enter the U.S. in Phillips County, Montana, population roughly 4,000.
3: We're glad to hear that it's going to come through. Yeah, we're excited about it.
1: Richard Dunbar, a Phillips County commissioner, says the pipeline would become the biggest local revenue source in property taxes. But the pipeline still needs additional state and federal permits. The developer hopes to start construction in fall of next year. One of the pipeline's potential routes could pass through the Fort Peck Indian Reservation in Montana. Lance Forstar is a member of the Fort Peck Assiniboine tribe and a city councilman in the reservation town of Wolf Point.
4: This was all kind of new to me. I was hoping that it wasn't real and that this was just a rumor.
1: Forstar says he's disappointed by the presidential border crossing permit approval, but not surprised. Native American activists who protested the Keystone XL pipeline have been rallying to get people to comment on the Bridger pipeline's environmental analysis. Joseph White Eyes, with Honor the Earth, is a member of the Cheyenne River Sioux of central South Dakota.
5: Just to have another fossil fuel, you know, company come in and try to build another pipeline on our lands is just another, you know, slap in the face, just the continuation of genocide and colonization on our people.
1: Bridger Pipeline also operates the Poplar Pipeline in Montana, which in 2015 spilled 50,000 gallons of oil into the Yellowstone River. For NPR News, I'm Kayla DeRoche in Billings, Montana.

0: The National Weather Service says mostly cloudy, most of the rain clearing up that's been around overnight, some morning fog as well, highs in the 60s to lower 70s. 67 seems to be a popular number for later today, the high. For San Rafael, San Jose, Livermore, 64 expected in Mountain View, and in Oakland, 66 degrees. KQED-FM San Francisco, KQEI-FM North Highlands, Sacramento, 5 a.m.
1: Good morning. President Trump wants incumbent Indiana Republicans to lose today. The state senators who did not follow his call to redraw election maps in their party's favor. It's Morning Edition from NPR News. Abortion medication can still be prescribed online, at least through Monday. I'm A. Martinez.
2: And I'm Leila Fadil. The Supreme Court is considering what to do next in the case, which could become a major issue in the midterms. Also, why does GameStop, the video game retailer that became a meme stock, want to buy the much bigger eBay? And Lindsey Vonn on that crash that ended her Olympic comeback hopes. It's Tuesday, May 5th. On this day in 1904, Cy Young had the first perfect game in modern baseball as his Boston Americans beat the Philadelphia Athletics. The news is next.
3: Live from NPR News in Washington, I'm Corva Coleman. Pentagon officials will hold a press conference this hour. It comes as the U.S. military has supported two commercial ships crossing the Strait of Hormuz.

0: Meanwhile, the United Arab Emirates says Iran fired 15 missiles and 4 drones at it yesterday. It's the first attack on the UAE since the ceasefire was reached a month ago. NPR's Aya Batrawi reports.
1: People's phones rang out with missile alerts several times on Monday across the UAE, causing panic of renewed war among worried residents. The government says 3 people were wounded in a drone strike on an oil facility in the Emirate of Fujairah. The UAE also announced that schools would be held online for the remainder of the week due to the threat of more attacks. The attacks on the UAE came as the United States launched Project Freedom, an armed operation to open the Strait of Hormuz to commercial shipping. U.S. Central Command says the operation helped 2 U.S.-flagged merchant vessels transit the strait. And President Trump said 7 Iranian speedboats were also shot down. Iranian news outlets reported that 2 were civilian ships and that 5 people were killed aboard. Aya Batrawi, NPR News, Dubai.
0: Although 2 commercial ships have crossed the strait, NPR's Greg Myrie says shipping companies do not feel their vessels are fully safe yet.
2: They say this doesn't sound like a guarantee of safety, and they weren't prepared to change their risk assessment at this point. So we really should be looking for 3 things. Number 1, will large numbers of ships try to go through the strait? Number 2, will Iran keep firing on ships? And 3, can the U.S. keep these ships safe?
0: NPR's Greg Myrie reporting. Tennessee is one of several Republican-led states rushing to redraw

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1: And Mariana Bacallao has more.
2: The last-minute redistricting effort was spurred by a U.S. Supreme Court case that undid protections for majority Black districts like Memphis.
1: Immigration is threatening legal action over gun regulations in Colorado. From Colorado Public Radio, Paolo Shalceda has more.
3: The Department of Justice is demanding the repeal of a 1989 ban on assault-style weapons in Denver and a 2013 statewide ban on large-capacity magazines. Federal officials say both violate the Second Amendment. Colorado and Denver reject that notion. Here's Denver Mayor Mike Johnston.
4: So we're here today to let them know that our answer is hell no.
5: Yeah.
4: No, we will not roll back a common sense policy that has kept weapons of war off of these city streets for 37 years.
3: Each law has survived

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1: It's also a high point for fashion. One of the people making a debut included the model and musician from Antigua, Ariana Rose Phillip. She's the first wheelchair user to appear on the huge Met carpet. 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
1: Senate primaries in Indiana.
2: Yeah, you heard that right. State Senate. But there are national implications for these local races. President Trump said the incumbents should be primaried. The results will test Trump's power of political retribution.
1: NPR senior political correspondent Tamara Keith was in Indiana last week. Joins us now, Tamara. Indiana's a big red state. So why is the president of the United States involved in the state Senate primaries?
3: Yeah, the GOP-controlled state Senate

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1: Dollars to boost their campaigns. He even met with the challengers at the White House.
2: All right, so put that into perspective for us.
1: Yeah, these are states.
3: Most people kind of remember that we did something with redistricting, but they don't really know the ins and outs. It's kind of in the weeds.
1: And most of the ads aren't even talking about redistricting. Still, this is a test for President Trump. He is putting a lot of energy into trying to take out incumbent Republicans who have crossed him. He's also very involved in the upcoming primaries for Senator Bill Cassidy in Louisiana, who voted for impeachment after January 6th, and Congressman Thomas Massey in Kentucky, who has been a general pain in Trump's side.
2: Thing is, though, President Trump has record low approval ratings right now, and Republicans are defending narrow majorities in Congress, so why focus on primaries in red states?
1: Marty Obst, a longtime Republican consultant in Indiana involved in this effort to oust the incumbents, told me that the president is the leader of the party, and Republicans need to fall in line or there will be consequences. And he feels good about their chance of success today.
4: I think it goes to show the strength of his political operation, and also in the fact that he still has a strong amount of support, particularly in conservative red states around the country.
1: A Trump political advisor, not authorized to speak on the record, said these incumbents are headed to their, quote, political slaughter, and there's plenty of campaign cash to send a message in Indiana and continue to defend Republican majorities in Congress.
2: All right, that's NPR's Tamara Keith. Tam, thanks.
1: You're welcome.
5: Jessica Taylor is also paying close attention to today's primaries. She's the Senate and Governor's Editor for the Cook Political Report. Thank you for joining us, Jessica. Good morning.
6: Good morning, Layla.
5: So we just heard how deeply President Trump has been involved in these state races in Indiana. How unusual is it for a president to get involved in state races like this?
6: It's very unusual, but Trump has proved over and over again that he is an unusual president. So I think that he

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1: A section of his base that will remain with him no matter what. Getting them out of the polls and low turnout primaries has proved to be very difficult when Trump is not on the ballot.
2: Could a failure slow the president's efforts to primary people he doesn't like?
1: He has been more strategic with some of his endorsements this time around, but as Tam talked about, where he's aiming sort of his fire, it's about retribution. It's against these folks in Indiana. It's against Bill Cassidy that voted to convict him in that impeachment trial, against Thomas Massie that frequently crosses him as well. So I think that if there are individuals that have crossed him, I think that he will continue to do that, because we've seen that's Trump's MO over and over again.
2: The president is also putting his thumb on the scale in Ohio today. Trump endorsed someone for governor who ran against him in 2024. Tell us about that race.
1: Yeah, Vivek Ramaswamy has Trump's endorsement for that contest. But I am watching the margin in this contest. He has a primary challenger, Casey Puch, who has criticized him for being sort of too globalist. He says it's really become a really nasty primary. He's said very racist things about Ramaswamy, who's the son of Indian immigrants. I think that Ramaswamy will win that primary, but I'm looking at the margin. This is a key race that I'm looking at in November, because it is a closer than expected contest for governor. Ramaswamy has more money than he knows what to do with, but he's spending a lot of his own campaign cash. He's put about $25 million of his own money in there. But his Democratic challenger in the primary election is Amy Acton. She's the former head of the state health department. Now, she doesn't have a primary challenger. And we recently shifted this race from a likely Republican to lean Republican, indicating that it is tightening.
2: And you said you're watching for the margins. What will that tell you about November?
1: Well, I think, does Ramaswamy sort of have base support there? As you mentioned, he ran against Trump. He has talked, he's said a lot of things that are very unpopular in the state about closing colleges there that are really local engines of jobs and different things. And so, if he has some crack in the Republican support, that could be another warning sign for November in this contest.
2: Now, there's a Senate race in Ohio this fall as well, and the Cook Political Report just moved this contest from lean Republican to a toss-up. Why?
1: Republicans I've talked to are increasingly worried about this race because Democrats successfully got Sherrod Brown, who narrowly lost last time, into the contest. Now, Brown raised $12.5 million in the first fundraising quarter. He's running against an appointed senator, John Husted, who isn't as well known. So he sort of has to go out and introduce himself to voters. But this is one that's increasingly close. Again, I'd probably slightly rather be Husted at this point. But with the worsening national environment, this is a really key race that Democrats have to win, I think, if they want to win back the four seats they need for the Senate majority.
2: Jessica Taylor is with the Cook Political Report. Thank you so much for your time and your reporting.
1: Thank you, Layla.
3: Alabama's Republican-controlled legislature is in the middle of a special session to change its congressional maps. The session started Monday in response to last week's Supreme Court ruling that limited how the Voting Rights Act can be applied. The decision effectively removes race as a consideration for drawing district lines. Here's NPR's Debbie Elliott.
4: Ladies and gentlemen, the Alabama Senate will now come to order.
5: Republican leaders want the state to use 2023 congressional maps drawn by the legislature, maps that federal courts found discriminated against black voters. A three-judge panel imposed a new map that gave Alabama a second black Democrat in Congress. Now, GOP House Speaker Nathaniel Ledbetter says they have an opportunity for Republicans to win all seven of Alabama's congressional seats.
6: The people voted to have the supermajority is the way it is today. And so, this is the voice of the people. I mean, we had three judges determine how 5 million people are supposed to vote.
7: This is not just Alabama history. This is world history.
5: Democratic State Representative Wandalyn Gavan of Birmingham.
7: Alabama is first out the chute. So today in history, there was a bill filed in that will basically say that

0: People that look like me, people that are black, people that come from marginalized communities do not deserve to have representation.
1: Republicans argue no one is taking away anyone's vote. State Senator Chris Elliott says they're selecting a map that aligns with the Supreme Court.
2: You can use partisanship in redistricting. And so as a partisan, right, as a Republican senator, I'm interested in making sure we have as many Republicans to support the president, to support Speaker Johnson as possible.
1: Outside the state house, civil rights activists promised a fight.
3: We gotta what?
4: We
3: gotta what?
1: Cheyenne Webb Priceberg was just 8 years old when she marched on Selma's Edmund Pettus Bridge in 1965, when law officers beat peaceful protesters trying to march to Montgomery to demand equal voting rights.
3: As I reflect on that Bloody Sunday march, I am deeply saddened to stand here today for us to be in the state in which we're in, fighting.
1: Civil rights groups say they will maintain a presence at the state house as lawmakers debate changing Alabama's congressional districts. Debbie Elliott, NPR News.

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1: From San Francisco, it's listener-supported KQED on Tuesday. Good morning to you. I'm Dave Freeman at 519. And, of course, we have a look at the ride this morning. If you're headed out the door, have some Bay Area driving to do, let's check in with Mel Baker, starting with the Altamont Pass.
2: 205 westbound is already backed up solid from Byron Road to the 580 interchange. 580 on the Tracy side is slow from Highway 132 up to the 205 interchange. It remains stop and go coming out of the pass on 580 westbound to about Grant Line and then slows to North Flynn Road. And remember, if you're traveling in Novato and you're trying to use 37 eastbound, it is closed at the 101 connector and out to Hanna Ranch Road. This is part of some ongoing road work that's going to last through the week until 11 in the morning. Mel Baker for KQED.
1: 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Coming up on Morning Edition this morning, skiing star Lindsey Vonn's Olympic downhill comeback in February ended in a spectacular crash that shattered her leg. Most people wouldn't want to appear in public. Vonn is built differently. That is coming up. KQED News with Brian Watt. Also coming up on Tuesday morning, districts across California are facing drops in student enrollment resulting in school closures. So what happens to those campuses? In some cases, like in Vallejo, they become child care centers for the youngest kids. More on this story, KQED News, 622 and again at 822. Bay Area weather, morning clouds, a slight chance of some morning showers. There were some sprinkles overnight. Look for highs in the upper 50s to the mid-60s. Sacramento Valley also cloudy, a slight chance of rain this morning. 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
3: This is Morning Edition from NPR News. I'm Leila Faldin.
0: And I'm Martinez. Millions were watching as Lindsey Vonn had the worst crash of her career on the Olympic stage this winter. While some might want to lay low after a setback like that, America's most famous downhill skier has never been one to back down. NPR sports correspondent Becky Sullivan sat down with Vonn to hear what was going through her head.
4: I met Lindsey Vonn at a hotel in New York last week. She was fully TV ready, makeup and hair, nice outfit. The gray crutches, though, were hard to miss.
5: I'm not going to be cruising around Central Park anytime soon, but at least I'm, you know, kind of in some way out and about.
4: Seeing her now, it's hard to believe that a few months ago, she was in arguably the best shape of her life.
6: Lindsey Vonn now, he's absolutely flying!
4: Vonn was the first American woman to win the Olympic downhill gold, the biggest star in skiing, but she retired in 2019. So to stage a comeback last winter at 41 after a knee replacement, it seemed impossible. Yet here she was.
6: Oldest winner of a World Cup race, Vonn is there! Unbelievable, incredible!
5: You know, my age didn't mean that I had somehow lost the ability to ski fast, you know, and that was just a really nice feeling. It felt good to be back on top again.
4: She won her first race in December, then another, but her goal was always the Olympics. The women's events this year were in Cortina d'Ampezzo, an iconic stop on the World Cup circuit, where Vonn had won a dozen times in her career. But just over a week before the Olympics, disaster struck. At a race in Switzerland, Vonn spun out of control off a jump and tore a ligament in her knee.
5: When they told me I tore my ACL, I was shocked, but also, like, I didn't miss a beat. I didn't come all this way to just, you know, stop trying.
4: For those next 9 days, she got back to work. Her leg soon felt stable. It felt strong. Meanwhile, the outside world had started to doubt her once again.
7: This whole Lindsey Vonn situation feels like a publicity stunt.
8: The elephant in the room is she's 41.
9: I think this is a monumentally difficult and also dangerous task for her to try to do.
4: And I feel like it was like the biggest question in sports media those 9 days was like, will she do it? Should she do it? Is it smart? Is it crazy? Is it doable? Is it possible? You know,
5: all the above.
4: Cut to Cortina. It was a beautiful sunny day the morning of the Olympic downhill race. I was standing at the finish line. All of us, reporters, athletes, TV announcers, and a grandstand full of fans, held our breath as Vonn stepped into the start house. Then, 13 seconds into her run, everything went wrong.
6: Oh no! Vonn is gone!
4: She hooked a gate with her right arm, which spun her body around into the air. She hit the snow and tumbled down the slope. When she finally came to a stop, she couldn't move. She was in terrible pain. She acknowledges now that the torn ACL did play a role in what happened.
5: Because of my ACL, I couldn't rely on certain aspects of my skiing that I normally would. And so I was trying to make a calculated plan on where I could make up time. And that second gate or third gate was a place that I knew I could ski better.
4: But missing the mark by a few inches was all it took to end her Olympic dream. We all watched, stunned, as a helicopter carried her off the mountain.
10: We love you, Lindsey. Feel strong. You will be missed.
4: Like all ski racers, Lindsey Vonn is no stranger to injury. But this was the most extreme she's ever faced. She had a complex fracture in her left leg with dangerous complications that could have led to amputation. And she broke her right ankle, too. She needed multiple emergency surgeries in the Italian ICU before she could be flown home to the U.S.
5: The pain was almost unbearable, but I felt like there were mental low points that were much worse. The amount of time in a wheelchair and just being unable to do really anything without someone taking care of me. I'm a very independent person, and I don't want to burden anybody, and I felt like I was a constant burden.
4: It's normal for anyone, even elite athletes, to go quiet when they experience a severe injury, to recover in private. Lindsey Vonn, though, has never been normal. Starting that week in the hospital in Italy, she decided to broadcast her ordeal on social media.
11: Hey, guys. Just wanted to give you a little update.
4: There were the selfies in her Italian hospital bed, the montage of her medevac flight back to the U.S. of her six-hour surgery in Colorado, the x-rays, the PT, a new motorized scooter. And in all of it, she wasn't shy about showing her busted leg, sometimes with bandages or a sock hiding the long, healing scars, but not always.
11: Life is life, and we have to take the punches as they come. So I'm going to do the best I can with this one. It really knocked me down, but I'm like Rocky. I'll just keep getting back up.
4: I found it striking how public she's been about it all. She told me she needed it, actually, because she felt so isolated.
5: I thought it was some of, like, the most introspective thought and like posting that I've ever done. And I thought it was actually really therapeutic for me because I feel like I had so many emotions that I wanted to tell people. And it was really the only way for me to do that.
4: Now she's dipping her toe back into the real world. First, a photo shoot for Vanity Fair.
5: I had been in sweatpants with no makeup for so long, and I finally felt like more feminine, and you know, I'm like, okay, I'm still here.
4: Then came this trip to New York for an educational campaign called Antibodies for Anybody for the pharma company Invivid. She signed that deal before her crash, but she says she never seriously considered backing out. In fact, Vonn says she has no regrets at all.
5: My crashes, my obstacles, everything that I've faced in my life has always made me a better person and led me down a different path that, you know, I wouldn't be where I am right now without it. Despite everything, I'm still really happy with my life.
4: She does still have a long way to go, about a million more hours of rehab, plus another surgery this fall, then another to finally address that torn ACL. Yet she won't rule out a return to the ski slope one day, if only to get some closure.
5: I never got even a chance to say goodbye to anyone. I saw my teammates in the start, and then I was whisked away in a chopper, and I never saw anyone again. Not even for racing, but just as like a human being to say, you know, this was fun. I love you guys.
4: That might take her a little while, but as she says, she's not one to hide her story. So she jokes, we'll probably hear about it on Instagram. Becky Sullivan, NPR News, New York.
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1: We're going to hear about the Santa Rosa traffic story now with Mel at 529.
2: 101 southbound's connector to Highway 12 is blocked by a solo spin-out crash. On Todd Road, westbound at Primrose Road, which is kind of south of Santa Rosa, we have a garbage truck into a ditch. CHP is on the scene, possibly blocking some lanes. They're waiting for a big tow vehicle to get it out of there. Mel Baker for KQED.
1: 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Cloudy Sacramento, a chance of early morning rain, 64 to 70 the highs today. Some clouds, some fog, Bay Area, a slight chance of another shower this morning. Bay Area highs upper 50s to the 60s. Looking ahead, warmer and drier conditions return mid to late week. Above normal temperatures are forecast for this coming weekend. 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
12: Live from KQED News, I'm Brian Watt. State lawmakers today are set to question energy officials on why Californians are paying some of the highest gas prices in the country. KQED's Sarah Hosseini reports.
13: Californians are paying an average of $6.11 at the pump this week, according to AAA, about $1.64 above the national average. A California Energy Commission spokesperson says the Iran war is chiefly to blame for the current spike, but consumer watchdog President Jamie Court says there's more to it.
14: These price spikes were well underway before the war.
13: Court says the agency has ignored a mandate to force refineries to stock extra fuel so they don't profit from shortages. Last August, the Energy Commission voted to deprioritize setting a profit limit on refineries and fines for price gouging in favor of other stabilization tools. I'm Sarah Hosseini, KQED News.
12: A Mountain View neighborhood now in its 11th day without clean tap water is getting a new treatment this week as the city blasts a contaminated pipeline with high concentration chlorine. Last Friday, residents were downgraded from a do not use order to a boil water notice, meaning they can shower and do laundry but must boil tap water before drinking or cooking with it. City spokesperson Lenka Wright says bacteria keeps showing up in one specific stretch of pipe.
15: This is not anything that apparently the State Water Board has dealt with previously, with this contamination involving cement slurry getting into a live water main.
12: The city has filed a claim against the contractor that accidentally pumped cement into a live water main nearly 2 weeks ago. The boil water notice is not expected to lift before this weekend. A new poll shows Democrat Javier Becerra and Republican Steve Hilton neck and neck in California's governor's race. KQED's Izzy Bloom reports.
16: The state Democratic Party poll shows Becerra,

0: the former Health and Human Services Secretary, and Hilton, a former Fox News host, each at 18%. It's the first time a Democrat has shared the lead since the party started these surveys in March. Riverside County Sheriff Chad Bianco follows at 14%, and billionaire investor Tom Steyer is at 12%. Becerra shot up in the polls after East Bay Congressman Eric Swalwell exited the race last month amid sexual assault and misconduct allegations. Voting is now underway for the June primary. The two candidates with the most votes will be on the November ballot. I'm Izzy Bloom, KQED News.
1: The ACLU is asking a federal court in San Jose to stop the Trump administration from trying to unmask social media critics through legal demands issued to tech companies. A lawsuit filed this week on behalf of an unnamed Canadian man alleges the Department of Homeland Security routinely misuses a federal law meant for customs enforcement to go after online commenters. The lawsuit says DHS issued a so-called administrative demand to Google in February, seeking the online poster's identity and other personal information after he posted strong criticism about killings by immigration officers in Minnesota. The ACLU is asking the court to invalidate all such demands going forward. I'm Brian Watt, KQED News.
2: 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Morning Edition continues. Coming up, last Friday, the Fifth Circuit Court of Appeals issued a ruling that dramatically reduced access to the abortion pill mifepristone. On Monday, a reprieve was granted. More on the Supreme Court's ruling coming up. 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And by the sustainers of KQED. I'm Dave Freeman. Good morning. 5:35.
3: It's Morning Edition from NPR News. I'm Leila Fadel in Washington, D.C.
4: And May Martinez in Los Angeles, California. The abortion pill mifepristone can be prescribed online and sent through the mail until at least early next week.
3: Supreme Court Justice Samuel Alito issued an order Monday temporarily pausing an appeals court decision. Louisiana brought the case against the Food and Drug Administration, arguing that access to medication abortion should be restricted.
4: Here to discuss this is Julie Rovner, a longtime health policy journalist. So, Julie, the ruling that's on hold is from the Fifth Circuit, based in New Orleans. It said mifepristone could not be mailed anywhere in the country. What happened once that decision came down?
5: Well, I think it's safe to say there was mass confusion. Medication abortion today accounts for more than 60% of all abortions in the U.S., most of them using this drug. Mifepristone is also used to treat miscarriage. It's not just an abortion drug. And this order attempted to roll back its availability dramatically. Doctors, patients, and drug makers all had no idea what it meant on the ground. And I should add that this came as kind of a surprise, not just because the ruling came down on a Friday after 5 p.m. in the East, but because the Trump administration itself had asked the lower court to put the case on hold until the FDA finishes an ongoing review of mifepristone safety. Presumably that won't happen until much later this year.
4: So that brings us then to Justice Alito's order. What did that do?
5: Well, Justice Alito has only stayed the ruling for a week until next Monday. Parties in the case have just a couple of days to deliver their arguments to the justices. And next week, the court could continue to keep the status quo where telehealth abortion is available, or it could allow the appeals court ruling to take effect, or could do something else entirely. We'll have to wait and see.
4: Now, if memory serves, I know that mifepristone access has been before the high court before.
5: That's right. There was a case out of Texas in 2023. That case asked not just for availability to be rolled back to what it was prior to 2021. That's when patients physically had to get the pill handed to them by a doctor. But it asked the court to cancel the pill's FDA approval altogether. That original approval, by the way, goes back more than a quarter of a century to when Bill Clinton was president. In that case, though, the court didn't get to the question of whether or not mifepristone should remain available because the doctors group that brought the suit didn't have standing to sue. So the justices effectively punted. That's less likely with this case out of Louisiana.
4: Now, does this affect the political landscape ahead of the midterms?
5: Oh, yeah. This is something that the Trump administration almost certainly does not welcome. Anti-abortion groups have been increasingly vocal about their frustration that the president hasn't done more to limit, if not outlaw, the abortion pill. And the telehealth option has basically allowed women to get around most state bans in the 20 states that now have them. President Trump has said several times he doesn't want to impose more restrictions on abortion, because while anti-abortion groups may have a big megaphone and a lot of money, most voters support abortion rights, even in many of those red states. So instead of being able to finesse the issue between now and November, it certainly looks like abortion is going to be front and center in this year's elections, too.
4: Julie Robner is chief Washington correspondent with NPR's partner, KFF Health News. Julie, thanks.
5: Thank you.
3: A video game chain is trying to level up. GameStop has made an unsolicited bid to acquire eBay. It's an audacious bet. GameStop's market value is about $11 billion, and it's offering to buy eBay for about $56 billion. GameStop saw a trading frenzy 5 years ago when it became a meme stock thanks to Reddit users. Lauren Thomas is the Wall Street Journal reporter who broke the story about this deal, and she joins me now. Good morning, Lauren.
6: Good morning. Thanks for having me.
3: Thank you for being here. So why does GameStop CEO Ryan Cohen want eBay?
6: Yeah, it's a great question. I know a lot of people were scratching their heads over the weekend and certainly into Monday, when GameStop finally confirmed that it did make this bid. Mm. But Ryan Cohen, he's really been laying the groundwork for some time, hinting at this. You know, he's got big ideas. He's looking to pursue big, bold M&A to really scale GameStop into, or at least attempt to scale GameStop, I should say, into something much larger than what it is today. I actually spoke to Ryan Cohen first back in January. We had a piece in the journal where he said he had a number of companies that he had set his sights on. He was doing his homework, looking to pursue a big deal. And of course, fast forward to just a couple days ago, and we found out that target was indeed eBay.
3: Now, GameStop is making a big offer here compared to its
6: yes.
3: size. Where is Cohen going to get the money to make this work?
6: Yeah, I think that's the big question. Certainly, Wall Street analysts and investors, too, are asking themselves, asking Ryan, where do you come up with the money? So
3: yeah.
6: Ryan, when he made this proposal just a couple days ago, he said that he did have a $20 billion commitment from a bank, from TD Bank, for debt financing. So that's $20 billion. GameStop then has about $9 billion in cash on its balance sheet. So there's another nine. Cohen has said the deal would be 50% cash, 50% stock. So we could assume that it's possible GameStop could issue more shares of its own stock to fund part of this deal. But you're certainly still left with a gap there mm-hmm. to ultimately get to $56 billion, like you said, which is a massive number. So I think it remains to be seen. I think there are still some lingering questions around where could GameStop potentially come up with some of this additional capital. It's possible they could bring in other partners. I wrote in my story over the weekend, you know, Cohen has been seen as someone that has ties to some of these sovereign wealth funds over in the Middle East. It's possible you could see some of these foreign investors possibly come into the deal. But that definitely remains a big question.
3: Now, eBay is worth far less today than it was at its peak about 20 years ago. But as you reported, it's been on an upswing lately. Is eBay interested in selling?
6: You make a great point. So Ryan Cohen's not going after a company that's, you know, got a depressed valuation, that's certainly not a struggling retailer or e-commerce platform by any means. eBay shares ahead of this offer and ahead of this news being made public were up quite significantly mm-hmm. over the past year. They've got a relatively new CEO that's been making a lot of steps to kind of turn the business around, and certainly in the age of AI, find new ways to use AI to really help their whole process with buyers and sellers and just create a more efficient marketplace. And they recently actually pursued some smaller M&A of their own. eBay bought this secondhand marketplace Depop earlier this year, announced a deal to acquire Depop. And so, you know, they've been looking to tap into younger consumers as well. But that's certainly where the overlap with GameStop comes into play, younger consumers.
3: Lauren Thomas covers mergers and acquisitions for the Wall Street Journal and broke this story about GameStop wanting to acquire eBay. Thank you so much for your time and your reporting.
6: Thanks for having me.

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2: 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I'm Carlos Cabrera Lomelí. I'm the community reporter for KQED. 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
3: Hebrew Union College is the oldest Jewish seminary in the U.S. Now its campus in Cincinnati is shutting down and graduating its last four students.
4: For 150 years, rabbis trained in Cincinnati didn't just pass through. 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
5: Everybody needs a little alone time now and then. 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
1: That story in the news at 3. On May 3rd, we observed World Press Freedom Day. While the date has passed, KQED's mission to bring you the facts never stops. 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For the Bay today, there's a chance of some morning showers continuing. Highs upper 50s to the mid-60s. Cloud cover returning tonight with lows in the mid-50s. A big warm-up this coming weekend. 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Good morning. It's 5:46.
0: It's Morning Edition from NPR News. I'm Leila Fadel.
9: And I'm A. Martinez. The beginning of May in New York marks fashion's biggest night, the Met Gala. This year's theme, fashion is art. Katie Rich was watching the red carpet. She's the awards editor for The Ankler, a newsletter that covers Hollywood. So, Katie, let's start with some of your favorite looks, because some were amazing, some were odd.
10: I think the odd ones sometimes are the point of it, right?
9: Yeah,
10: I mean,
9: yeah.
10: You see something like Chase Infinity, who was the big breakout star of One Battle After Another last year, and her dress looks like swirls of color. It looks like it's a painting painted onto her body, and she looked incredible. It's something you would never see anywhere else. I mean, it's a little more traditional than like Rachel Sennett. She had a dress that had like a big circle on her train popping out of her hip. She was chewing gum as an accessory to go with it. So, you know, for something like that, I think the oddness is really part of the magic.
9: Yeah, and said it had these hot pink tights too that really popped.
10: Exactly.
9: Yeah. What did you think of Bad Bunny? Bad Bunny, describe Bad Bunny's look.
10: I mean, Bad Bunny was dressed as himself, as an old man. I mean, it was really an incredible effect. I haven't seen anything talking to the people who did his makeup, if there were prosthetics or just really skilled painting involved. You know, the theme of the night really had a lot of people thinking about how the body is incorporated in fashion. So, you know, if transforming your face can be counted as part of that, you know, Heidi Klum basically was totally unrecognizable, looking like a literal marble statue. So she may have even beaten him to the punch on the face transformation, but you know, Bad Bunny is maybe the most famous person on the planet.

0: planet right now. So to go to something like this and make yourself almost unrecognizable, maybe that's the biggest flex of all.
1: Yeah, it was Met Gala 2056, not 2026. I mean, it looked like what he might look like, you know, 30 yeah. years from now when he's 62.
0: And he looks great, so he could be proud.
1: Yes, yes, he definitely did. So how did this year compare to other Met Galas?
0: I mean, sometimes the Met Gala theme is something like camp a few years ago, which everyone really felt like they had to go over the top and interpret. There's some that are really historical. You get people kind of dressing like Ben Franklin. I mean, this one, I think it was broad enough that people could go in a lot of different directions. You know, you have some people like Patrick Schwarzenegger showing up like in a leather jacket that looked fantastic, but not necessarily as thematic as some other ones. I mean, some of the dresses yeah. you see, they had like, you know, paintings, references to historical paintings on them, or Ben Platt, the Broadway star, had like a Georges Seurat painting on his jacket. So there were some literal elements of it, but I think people could go broad and then just do some stuff that maybe was just really fun and exciting and a way to dress that they wouldn't normally, which is what I always hope for from the Met Gala.
1: Yeah, and of course Madonna needed two extra people to attend to her cape that needed to be stretched out. So of course it's Madonna.
0: Well, and you have Rihanna and Beyonce there as well. So if you're getting pop divas all being on the red carpet, they have to one up each other in some way, right?
1: Right. One more thing. I know Amazon founder Jeff Bezos and his wife Lauren Sanchez were honorary chairs and sponsors this year. What was the reaction to their involvement?
0: I mean, as far as I can tell, they kept all of the protesters off the carpet. There was one moment that was reported where someone got close to crashing the barrier, but obviously security at an event like this is going to be so tight. There had been protests leading up to it. I did notice that Sarah Paulson was wearing a dress that had a dollar bill mask incorporated into it, and she said the theme was the 1%, so maybe that was her small protest on the red carpet. But, you know, otherwise it's a night that's about the museum. It's about raising money to support art, and it does seem like the focus really turned toward that after all of that lead up of the protests.
1: That's Katie Rich of The Ankler. Katie, thanks a lot.
0: Thank you.
1: It's Morning Edition from NPR News. I'm Amy Martinez.
2: And I'm Leila Faldin.
3: And before you strike the pose, let's find out about the Bay Bridge. Here's Mel Baker.
4: Traffic is backed up to the overcrossing. It's slow all the way to the center anchorage along the upper deck. Meanwhile, in San Pablo, we're seeing a backup on westbound 80 between Cutting Boulevard. A car is facing the wrong way, but it's on the shoulder. Nonetheless, traffic is slow to stop and go back to the Richmond Parkway. And in Daly City, 280 northbound after Hickey Boulevard, a tree is blocking the right lane. Mel Baker for KQED.
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7: Good morning. This is the California Report. I'm Madi Bolaños in San Francisco. A man who was shot multiple times by immigration agents last month in the Central California community of Patterson pleaded not guilty Monday to federal charges. Carlos Ivan Mendoza Hernandez is accused of ramming his vehicle into two agents following an enforcement stop. The Department of Homeland Security says ICE officers fired defensive shots at Mendoza Hernandez after he tried to drive into them. But his attorney says he panicked and tried to flee when agents blocked his car and never intended intended to run over anyone. Mendoza Hernandez also disputes claims from the federal government that he's a suspected gang

0: member who's wanted in El Salvador for questioning in relation to a murder. He's requested a jury trial with a status conference in the case set for late July.
1: A major change to a federal farm worker visa program known as H-2A is sparking a debate across California. The program allows farms to bring in temporary workers from other countries, but a change from the Trump administration has altered how they're paid, sparking a lawsuit from the United Farm Workers Union. Supporters say it's a lifeline for farmers facing rising labor costs. Critics call it a wage cut that could push local workers out of the fields. I spoke with Cesar Ramirez, a farm worker in Salinas who shares that fear. He's tended plants in a greenhouse for nearly a decade. He's 45, a father of two, and like many in the Salinas Valley, his job is the only thing keeping his family afloat.
2: Mi familia, sacar adelante a mis hijos, que no les falte nada.
1: My family, he says, making sure they have everything they need. But in the last couple years, that's felt like a losing battle. After the pandemic, Ramirez noticed more guest workers arriving under the H-2A program. At first, he hoped the extra hands would help. Instead, his hours were slashed, sometimes just 16 a week.
2: Fue muy, un golpe muy, muy duro, porque pues tú tienes en mente que tienes que pagar esto y ¿dónde vas a sacar? Tienes que limitarte mucho.
1: It was a hard blow, he says. You still have bills, but don't know where the money will come from. Now that uncertainty is growing again. A new federal rule reclassified many agricultural jobs into lower pay categories. Daniel Costa with the Economic Policy Institute says the losses could add up quickly.
3: Both migrant farm workers on H-2A visas and U.S. farm workers combined are probably going to lose between $4.4 and $5.4 billion.
1: In recent years, many California farm workers earned close to $20 an hour. Under the new rule, base wages could fall closer to $16.90. Advocates say even small cuts will hit workers who are already struggling. That's why the United Farm Workers is suing the Trump administration over these changes. UFW President Teresa Romero says even a few dollars can make a big difference.
4: If you cut their salary by $3 an hour, it is impossible for them to have a decent place to live, to support their families.
1: Meanwhile, farm groups say it's still too early to know the full impact. Here's Brian Little with the California Farm Bureau.
5: So that $16.90 default to the California minimum wage under the way the program rules are going to work right now is a floor, and employers may find they need to pay more in order to be able to recruit workers to come work under the program.
1: But some labor experts say federal officials anticipated most employers would offer the lowest wage allowed under the new rule. For Cesar Ramirez, he's worried the new rules will leave him without a job.
2: Puse a pensar qué tal si yo hubiera sido uno de ellos, qué hubiera sido de mi familia, cómo hubiera yo pagado mi renta.
1: What if he had been one of the ones laid off for H-2A workers, he wonders. How will he pay the rent? As the new rule takes full effect, what happens next will depend on how California farms respond.
0: San Francisco Assemblymember Matt Haney is trying again to expand drug-free housing for people leaving homelessness after Governor Gavin Newsom vetoed a similar bill last year. The proposal would allow recovery housing programs to require sobriety while still making sure people who relapse aren't pushed back onto the street. Haney says right now, people who want sober housing can't always get it.
6: People want this opportunity. They want to live in housing where they receive the support to be off of and away from drugs with people who will support them in that process.
0: But the idea has received some resistance. In vetoing a similar bill last year, Governor Gavin Newsom said it wrongly suggests incompatibility with Housing First, the state's policy of offering housing before first requiring sobriety or mental health treatment. Supporters, however, argue the bill would create clearer rules for how sober housing can operate within that system. Here's San Francisco Mayor Daniel Lurie.
7: Right now, state funding cannot be used for sober recovery-focused housing. That limits our ability to support people who are working hard to get and stay sober.
0: The bill now heads to the state legislature. A bill moving through the California legislature would require independent evaluations of new education programs like transitional kindergarten. LAist reporter Ellie Yu has the details.

0: skills.
1: In February, LAS reported how the state spent billions on the new grade for four-year-olds in the public school system, but with no plans to assess it. State Assemblymember David Alvarez wants to see more accountability.
2: If we're going to be making investments that are this significant, it should just be standard practice that we evaluate those investments and that we get information and that we can then, if it's going in the right direction, then great. If we need to make adjustments, then we should make adjustments.
1: The legislation would require independent evaluations of new initiatives that cost more than $500 million a year.
0: That was LAist reporter Ellie Yu.
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0: And that is the California Report for Tuesday, May 5th. We're a production of KQED News. I'm Adi Bolaños. 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
5: 237 eastbound at Zanker Road, the on-ramp signal light is stuck on red. In the westbound direction, traffic is backed up from Zanker Road back to 880. And also southbound, northbound 101 slow from 680 to Trimble Road. Mel Baker for KQED.
4: 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David Sedaris is back, coming to the War Memorial Opera House on Saturday, November 14th for new readings, audience Q&A, and book signing. Tickets at davidsedarisontour.com. For the Bay today, some showers, still a chance of it this morning, with mostly cloudy skies in the morning, turning to partly cloudy later. Highs in the 50s to the mid-60s. 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
6: Good morning. Navy destroyers went through the Strait of Hormuz to help two commercial ships get out of it. They were targeted by Iran. Will other ships take up the U.S. offer of a defensive umbrella? It's Morning Edition from NPR News.
7: On KQED News, San Francisco's immigration court has stopped hearing cases. I'm Brian White.
6: Ohio voters decide today who will advance to the general election for U.S. Senate. One of the seats Democrats think they can flip. I'm Layla Faldin.
8: And Amy Martinez. We'll hear from people in Cleveland about their rising cost of living. And so many people spend most of their waking moments staring at screens. TED Radio Hour host Manoush Zomorodi has some of the latest science on staying healthy while doing it. It's Tuesday, May 5th. On this day in 1809, Mary Dixon Kice became the first woman to get a U.S. patent. She invented a way to weave straw together with silk. News is next.
9: Live from NPR News in Washington, I'm Korva Coleman. Defense Secretary Pete Hegseth says the new U.S. effort to open the Strait of Hormuz to traffic is a defensive one. He says it won't last a long time.
10: This is a temporary mission for us. As I've said before, the world needs this waterway a lot more than we do. We're stabilizing the situation so commerce can flow again, but we expect the world to step up. At the appropriate time and soon, we will hand responsibility back to you.
9: Hegseth gave a news conference last hour at the Pentagon with the chairman of the Joint Chiefs of Staff, General Dan Kane. The U.S. military says two U.S.-flagged commercial ships transited the strait yesterday. General Kane says the U.S. expects more to follow. The United Arab Emirates says that Iran fired several missiles and drones at it yesterday. Hegseth says the ceasefire is not over. Alabama is one of several Republican-led southern states moving quickly to redraw their congressional maps. This follows the U.S. Supreme Court decision that limited how the Voting Rights Act can be applied. NPR's Debbie Elliott reports civil rights protesters showed up at Alabama's State House in Montgomery on the first day of a special session.
11: Patricia Jeter says she came from Tuskegee to fight back.
12: Because they're interested in rezoning, and I'm interested in voting. Because I don't believe that the President of the United States or anybody else has a right to take away my God-given right. So I'm here.
11: Alabama House Speaker Nathaniel Ledbetter says there's an opportunity for Republicans to win all seven of Alabama's congressional seats.
13: The people voted to have the supermajority as the way it is today. And so, this is the voice of the people.
11: The Supreme Court effectively removed race as a consideration for drawing congressional districts. Debbie Elliott, NPR News, Montgomery.
9: The 2020 Atlantic hurricane season starts next month. Federal officials say now is the time to prepare. Nick Gilmore of member station Radio IQ has National Hurricane Preparedness Week news.
14: Dan Brown with the National Hurricane Center says people in coastal areas should first figure out if they live in an evacuation zone. And those farther inland should also take note. Hurricane Helene is a prime example of the potential impact in mountainous areas.
15: Only about 10% of the fatalities are actually from wind, but about 90% are from water. That can either be from storm surge or that inland flooding.
14: Brown says there have been more deaths from inland flooding connected to tropical systems in the last decade or so than ever before. Knowing where to go if you need to evacuate is vital, but now is also a good time to stock up on non-perishable food, water, medication, and other supplies. The Atlantic hurricane season runs through November.
9: This is NPR.
7: Live from KQED News, I'm Brian Watt. Good morning. The federal trial in Elon Musk's lawsuit against Sam Altman continues in Oakland today. KQED's Rachel Miro reports OpenAI's president and co-founder Greg Brockman is set to continue testifying after taking the stand yesterday.
16: OpenAI started in Greg Brockman's living room a decade ago. Beyond that, accounts diverge. Brockman said he and Sam Altman built OpenAI's team with a little help from Elon Musk, not the other way around. Another surprise, how Brockman went from a salary of $175,000 to an equity stake worth some $30 billion today, thanks to undisclosed compensation from Sam Altman, a hidden financial arrangement that proves they were primarily concerned about profit, if you ask Musk's lawyers. Next up, more Brockman, followed by testimony from the mother of four of Musk's children and, for a time, his eyes and ears on the board of OpenAI. I'm Rachel Miro, KQED News.
7: Early voting kicks off this week for California's June 2nd state primary, and Santa Clara County election officials are pledging a secure process amid what they say is an unprecedented level of national scrutiny. Registrar of Voters Matt Morales says ballots have been mailed to over 1 million registered voters, and 112 drop boxes are now open around the county.
17: For this primary election, there are no changes to our election processes or the services and voting options we offer. Voting by mail is open for business here in Santa Clara County.
7: Voters have until May 18th to update their registration. Voting centers open on May 23rd. I'm Brian Watt, KQED News.
4: 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Good morning. I'm Dave Freeman at 6:06. Mel Baker also here as we head up to Calistoga.
5: Highway 29 southbound after Livermore Road. The southbound lane is blocked by an overturned crash. In Vallejo, 37 westbound from the Mare Island Bridge to the lane merges. Stop and go. It is slow from Castro Street to the toll plazas on the Richmond-San Rafael Bridge. And the Bay Bridge backup is moving past the overcrossing toward the maze. It is slow across the upper deck, especially from Treasure Island into San Francisco. Mel Baker for KQED.
4: Ahead on KQED News at 6:22. Districts across California are facing drops in student enrollment, resulting in school closures. So what happens to those campuses? In some cases, like in Vallejo, they become child care centers for the youngest kids. Brian Watt coming back with a story at 6:22 on KQED News. Weather story, cooler temperatures through today with a chance for drizzle and light rain mainly along the coast and bay today. Warmer and drier conditions return mid to late week. Above normal temperatures are forecast this coming weekend. Mother's Day inland temperatures could go to the low 90s.
6: It's Morning Edition from NPR News. I'm Leila Fadel in Washington, D.C.
8: And Mae Martinez in Los Angeles, California. Some commercial ships have left the Strait of Hormuz under a major U.S. operation to reopen the waterway.
6: The U.S. and Iran traded fire on Monday, threatening a month-old ceasefire. The fighting erupted when the U.S. launched the operation, but Pentagon Chief Pete Hegseth insisted this morning that the ceasefire is not over.
10: We prefer this to be a peaceful operation, but are locked and loaded to defend our people

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1: 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First, here are the latest developments.
2: We're joined by NPR national security correspondent Greg Myrie. Greg, I mean, the focus for the past month has been these halting peace efforts. So are we now all heading back to more fighting?
3: Well, at this point, we can say we did see a major change in direction yesterday. You know, over the past month, the U.S. and Iranian naval blockades have kept the region very tense, lots of back and forth about negotiations.

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1: So the U.S. says Iran fired missiles at ships in the Strait of Hormuz, and the U.S. Navy deflected those attacks in the past 24 hours. The UAE says Iran attacked it with missiles and drones. This doesn't exactly sound like a ceasefire. Will this threaten to end it?
2: You know, I think we could be on the cusp of a serious escalation, largely because I think both sides still believe that they have the power to escalate. Mm-hmm. Both sides believe that time is still on their side and that the pain threshold of the other is lower. And both have quite different goals. Even if you could create a serious negotiation and create the time and space that that's going to require, the Iranians really are not interested in just ending the war. They want to impose a new set of realities, new security realities. The regime, of course, has a new political reality. And most importantly, they've weaponized geography. And in this part of the world, you know, geography's destiny. They now have the capacity to close the straits. And yes, the U.S. Has the capacity to create a blockade. And I suppose for the president, we're prepared to stick with this for 5-6 months. Maybe he could break the Iranian economy. It still, however, might not change the Iranians' core goals, which I think they're determined to see realized.
1: So are you saying there is no real negotiations path to end this war? No diplomatic path?
2: I think there is a negotiation to end this war. Mm-hmm. I think, frankly, economic warfare and kinetic military strikes by either side won't do it. I don't think coercion is going to fundamentally change the calculations of each side. But to do a negotiation, you need a couple things, which I don't think you have right now. Number one, you need two sides who are willing and able and serious about this. Number two, you need a shared sense of urgency. I mean, people, and it's true of me and you, people take big risks, frankly, when there's a real sense of pain on one hand, but there's a real prospect of gain on the other. And I think, frankly, you don't have that shared sense of pain and gain. And finally, you need an end product, a text, right? Something. Mm-hmm. I think it was the great Hollywood mogul Samuel Goldwyn who said that an oral agreement isn't worth the paper it's written on. You're going to need a text, and you can't do this stuff, Layla, on the back of a cocktail napkin. You can't do it on a cell phone. You can't do it through intermediaries. These negotiations on the core issues that the Iranians and the Americans have raised are going to take a lot of time, and you need the time and space to do that.
1: How do you think this U.S. military operation to guide ships through the Strait of Hormuz impacts future negotiations?
2: I mean, it's an interesting question. I think as long as the straits, which are clearly dire now, as long as the straits remain a contested area and you have this sort of impasse, you have the risk of escalation. You saw it yesterday. I think both sides don't want to escalate. But I think that the Iranians probably calculate that Project Freedom is a half measure, that the Americans are not yet prepared to deploy a true escort operation and the thousands of forces that might need to be deployed along the Gulf State littoral, the kind of air and naval campaign necessary to do this. And I think they believe that launching a few drones striking the Emirati port of Fujairah yesterday can so shake the confidence of shippers and insurance companies that they at best can make this a half measure and not fully open the streets.
1: And really quickly, I mean, how do you see this war ending? The president seems to want a way out. He keeps declaring it over, nearly over, then threatening major attacks. I mean, how do you see it ending?
2: I mean, I think it's possible to imagine a narrow deal. But I think, frankly, and I think we have to be realistic here, no transformations. This is another round of historic conflict between Iran and U.S., which shows no signs of ending.
1: That's veteran diplomat Aaron David Miller. Thank you for your time.
2: Thanks for having me, Layla. Take care.
3: A gathering of more than 40 countries discussing the future of Europe this week was dominated by the decisions of a non-participant, the United States. Terry

0: Schultz reports on the 8th summit of the European Political Community, or EPC.
1: Leaders of 44 nations, the European Union, and NATO gathered in the Armenian capital.
2: Good morning again.
1: To shake hands and wring them a bit as they discussed how to ease global tensions, reduce oil prices, and bolster themselves against unpredictable policies coming from Washington. As a sign of Europe's desire to consolidate its alliances, for the first time, a non-European head of government was invited to an EPC summit. Canadian Prime Minister Mark Carney assured those assembled he shares their values and their views.
3: We have to actively take on the world as it is, not as we wish it to be. We know nostalgia is not a strategy, but we don't think that we're destined to submit to a more transactional, insular, and brutal world.
1: French President Emmanuel Macron dropped the vagueness, but blamed Europeans as well for decades of over-reliance on the United States for security, a role the Trump administration has rejected.
4: We are experiencing the cost of our over-dependencies. When we speak about the American umbrella in terms of defense and security, let's be honest, this is the elephant in the room.
1: Hanging heavy over the meeting, President Trump's decision last week to pull thousands of troops out of Germany and to cancel the stationing of long-range missiles there. While the drawdown of U.S. forces has long been anticipated, its timing appeared linked to criticism of the Iran war from German Chancellor Friedrich Merz, on top of Trump's existing irritation that European allies wouldn't participate in attacks. NATO chief Mark Rutte seemed to confirm that suspicion, but suggested Europeans' willingness to participate in the next phase, ensuring freedom of navigation in the Strait of Hormuz, would help.
5: We have seen some disappointment on the U.S. side with the reaction of Europeans to what is happening in Iran and the U.S. trying to make sure the world is safer. I would say the Europeans have heard the message.
1: The challenge remains that their message back to Trump is that this involvement will only be after all hostilities cease. And the U.S. president continues to say that's not good enough. For NPR News, I'm Terry Schultz in Brussels.
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6: From San Francisco, Morning Edition and KQED News on this Tuesday. I'm Dave Freeman. A couple of minutes away, Brian Watt with KQED News at 6:22. Yes, we have traffic news. Mel Baker with the latest as we head over to the East Bay and Bay Point.
7: Highway 4 eastbound before Bay Point. There's a two-car crash blocking the right lane. The westbound direction is our commute direction. That's already stacking up. It's kind of sluggish from Love Ridge Road all the way to Willow Pass Road. Meanwhile, on BART, BART is recovering from an earlier police problem, and the San Francisco line is running 10 minutes behind as it heads toward the East Bay. Mel Baker for KQED.
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8: 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Is alternative meat in your future or even a reality for you today? That's Forum at 10 a.m. on KQED.
6: Sacramento Valley, Tuesday morning weather, some cloud cover, a slight chance of morning showers, high 64 to 70, turning partly cloudy later today into the early evening and overnight with lows around 52. For Wednesday, cloud cover returning, then clearing again and warming up. High 74 to maybe 80 on Wednesday. For the Bay Area, still some overnight showers through the morning. Highs in the upper 50s to the mid-60s. Cloudy tonight, lows in the mid-50s. The warm-up also begins Wednesday for the Bay Area. 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
1: It's Morning Edition on KQED. I'm Brian Watt. School enrollment continues to decline across California and the rest of the country due to lower birth rates and slowing immigration, among other factors. That's forcing many school districts to shrink their budgets and close schools. But as KQED's Daisy Nguyen reports, some are finding creative ways to repurpose their empty classrooms and campuses.
2: In Vallejo, Beverly Hills Elementary School has been vacant for the past 6 years, serving as a visual reminder of the city's declining student population. But starting last month, it came back to life. After undergoing a major renovation, its doors reopened to welcome babies, toddlers, and preschoolers up to 200 at full capacity. It now serves as an early learning center to fill the severe shortage of licensed childcare spaces in the city. Michelle Harris leads First Five Solano Children and Families Commission, which helped purchase the school and renovate classrooms for roughly $20 million.
3: It really makes sense to take a public asset, make a one-time investment, and turn it into something that, you know, isn't just sitting empty, but can really feed the community.
2: Other school districts facing declining enrollment in San Jose or Los Angeles are leasing or thinking about leasing their underutilized facilities to childcare providers. It's a win-win for the districts, who can rent out or sell space to shore up tight budgets while also developing a pipeline for new students to eventually enter their schools. What's unique about Vallejo Rise Early Learning Center is that its ownership was transferred to a nonprofit and providers don't have to pay rent.
3: Here, they just have their share of costs of water, PG&E garbage. Plus, we have front office staff that can direct people as well. So that's another support to them. So they can really just, you know, focus on the kids.
2: On opening day, Deanna Perkins gave kids tours of the new space.
4: This is your classroom.
2: Perkins says the new center is giving her a chance to grow Joyful Journeys, a preschool she started in her home, into something much bigger.
4: Yes, I'm expanding. I'm actually closing down my home base and moving everybody over here. So that's what's so amazing.
2: Perkins used to only serve up to 14 children, which inevitably led to parents getting on her wait list as soon as they're pregnant.
4: And it's crazy because I get a lot of parents that start when their child is in their womb and they're like, hey, I know this is a good space. Can you put me in with a spot?
2: In the new center, she'll have 3 classrooms where she can serve up to 48 kids. And for the first time, she doesn't have a wait list. I'm Daisy Nguyen, KQED News.
5: In the coming weeks, crews are expected to begin dismantling a controversial piece of public art in San Francisco. The Valancourt Fountain has been a centerpiece of the city's waterfront at Embarcadero since the 1970s. Advocates are fighting to preserve the fountain, partly because of its ties to the history of skateboarding. The city is taking down the fountain as it plans to turn the site into a park. For more, we're joined by KQED's Katie DiBenedetti. Hello.
6: Hello.
5: Okay, so first, remind us of this fountain's history.
6: Yeah, so there have been critics from the beginning. I think when it debuted, one art critic compared it to robot dog droppings. Another said it looked like dynamited debris. So it's never been universally beloved. But the Embarcadero Plaza, which is the really large brick plaza where the Valancourt Fountain sits, was a huge skating spot in the early 90s. It's already undergone a lot of landscape changes that make it less conducive to skating, but at the time it had these big, blocky concrete steps, curved ledges, a half wall that skaters would skate like a wave. And they really called it like the mecca of street skateboarding. They say that they created modern street skating there. Before, they'd mostly been skating in skate parks or like empty swimming pools.
5: Okay, got it. So more recently, Valancourt Fountain has been

0: at the center of a long battle over its future and the future of the site there. So what's going on?
1: It's been ailing in recent years. There's been some corrosion, and the last working water pump actually gave out in the summer of 2024, according to Reckon Park. But the major controversy started that November when the city announced that it planned this huge renovation project at Embarcadero Plaza. They're going to make it into this big grassy park with performance spaces, outdoor dining, walking paths. But notably missing from the renderings of that project from the beginning was the Valancourt Fountain. That immediately got a coalition of landscape architects and historians and skateboarders pretty upset, and they started advocating to keep the fountain in place. Their fight got more intense in the fall because the city got approval to fast-track the fountain's removal without a full Environmental Quality Act review under an emergency exemption. Here's art and skateboarding historian Ted Barrow.
2: I didn't see anything particularly urgent in having to disassemble that fountain. I mean, I think that declaring an emergency and accelerating that process is just a tactic.
1: The fountain supporters appealed to the Board of Supervisors to try to reverse that decision, and that failed. And then in February, they took their plea to the courts.
0: Ah, and what have the courts ultimately decided?
1: So the legal case is still ongoing, and there's a hearing set for this summer on their big question, which is really, should the city's emergency exemption to remove the fountain without a full Environmental Quality Act review stand, or should it be reversed, and should they have to go through that process? But the court did deny a preliminary motion that the coalition submitted, which asked it to halt the city's removal until that hearing, which basically means that the city can begin dismantling the structure now. Last week, they brought in a crane and cherry pickers and started labeling parts of the fountain. And then in the coming weeks, the real disassembly is expected to start.
0: Okay. KQED's Katie DiBenedetti, thank you.
1: Thanks so much.
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3: Coming up on 629, KQED traffic takes us now to Fairfield.
4: 80 eastbound before Sassoon Valley Road. We have an accident that is on the shoulder with a box truck and a car, but it's left traffic backed up to 680. Meanwhile, south of Santa Rosa, Todd Road westbound between Primrose Avenue and Stony Point Road completely closed while they tried to get a dump truck that went off into a ditch out of the area. Mel Baker for KQED.
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5: Live from NPR News in Washington, I'm Dave Mattingly. Defense Secretary Pete Hegseth says the ceasefire with Iran remains in place as the U.S. Navy continues moving ships into the Strait of Hormuz. That's to help guide commercial vessels through the narrow waterway. Iran fired missiles and drones at American naval ships in the Strait yesterday as the U.S. began Project Freedom to help restore commercial navigation through the Strait. No U.S. ships were hit. Some Iranian small boats were destroyed by American forces. Russia and Ukraine say separate short-term ceasefires will take effect later this week. The suspension of attacks is to mark the anniversary of the end of World War II, as NPR's Charles Maines reports.
6: Russia's defense ministry announced the ceasefire on orders of President Vladimir Putin. A ministry statement called on Ukraine to abide by the truce or face massive strikes on its capital, Kyiv. The suggested Russian pause in fighting will extend May 8th to May 9th, as Russia and Ukraine hold separate events marking their shared Soviet victory over Nazi Germany. In response, Ukrainian President Volodymyr Zelensky said Kyiv would enter a ceasefire 2 days earlier and take further actions accordingly. All of this follows the Kremlin announcement it will scale back its annual military parade on Red Square, citing fear of Ukrainian drone attacks Russian air defenses have struggled to prevent. Charles Maines, NPR News, Moscow.
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0: Live from KQED News, I'm Brian Watt. A new sobering center in San Francisco

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1: Who will monitor people who've been detained for public intoxication while they recover? That's raised some legal concerns over whether it amounts to an unlicensed detention center. Sheriff Paul Miyamoto spoke to reporters last week.
2: The exact same thing happens when we bring them to jail. They're put into what we call a release when sobering cell. Then they're released from our custody. But the difference here is we're not releasing them from a jail, we're releasing them from a chair that they're sitting in.
1: Supporters say it can free up emergency room beds and keep people out of jail. I'm Sydney Johnson, KQED News.
3: The Oakland City Council will continue a public hearing tonight on a potential fine for two property owners who removed 38 legally protected trees from on and around their land between 2021 and 2022. Council members spent hours last month discussing whether to fine Matthew Bernard and his partner Lynn Warner nearly $1 million and place a lien on their property. Over a dozen members of the public spoke during the hearing, both for and against the fine. The council voted twice at the first hearing, but failed to agree on the details of a penalty. I'm Brian Watt, KQED News.
4: 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More Morning Edition ahead on KQED News on Tuesday. A Missouri resident was deported earlier this year to the Netherlands, a country he left when he was 5 years old. Now he's learning the language and trying to make a new life. Life after deportation ahead on KQED News from NPR's Morning Edition. This hour also, a California report with Mari Bolaños. You can catch that at 6:51. 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
1: It's Morning Edition from NPR News. Amy Martinez in Los Angeles, California.
2: And I'm Leila Fadel in Washington, D.C. Voters in Ohio and Indiana choose candidates in statewide primaries today. In Ohio's election, they'll decide the Democratic and Republican nominees for governor, U.S. Senate, and some important House races. IdeaStream's Abby Marshall reports on how the rising cost of living is affecting voters' decisions.
3: On the corner of a bustling intersection in Cleveland, gas station clerk Kimberly Thompson cheerily greets customers.
4: Hey, girlie.
3: With gas prices nearing $5 a gallon, it's a greeting that is sometimes not met with the same level of enthusiasm.
4: When gas gets this high, we have many customers and people that will stand in the parking lot asking for money or coming in with gas cans because they've ran out before they could get here.
3: The recent increase in gas prices due to the U.S. war with Iran weighs on voters like Thompson. The Democrat says she works full-time and makes above minimum wage. That's $11 an hour in Ohio. And she says she still struggles to make ends meet.
4: Like, $20 would fill my car for like a week, week and a half, and now that's a half a tank.
3: Around the corner at a neighborhood park, architect Michael O'Neill tosses a Frisbee to his dog. He's deleted news apps from his phone. He says he doesn't want to closely follow politics in an increasingly red state. But he says showing up to the polls is the least he can do. For him, that means voting blue in every election, including primaries.
5: What I've noticed is I feel like I'm doing better financially than ever before, and yet we're still barely getting by.
3: A father of two, his biggest costs are childcare and healthcare.
5: And everyone I know is kind of in the same boat. No one really knows what to do about childcare, and then schools are a huge problem for us.
3: Ohio has a universal voucher program, so O'Neill could choose to send his kids to a private or charter school, and he's considering it. Like many urban districts, Cleveland Metropolitan School District is facing a major budget deficit. Last month, they laid off more than 100 teachers. Those budget problems could be exacerbated by a statewide citizen push to abolish property taxes this fall. Ohioans are paying among the highest in the country, and that's a hot topic here. Republican Frank Antonucci of Montville Township, about an hour outside the city, says that's what his neighbors are always talking about.
6: Right now, people are upset about their property taxes. People are upset about what a pound of ground beef costs. So I don't know that it's necessarily government's responsibility to all of a sudden make everything affordable for us, but man, they got to get out of the way and stop doing harm.
3: Like a majority of Ohioans, Antonucci voted for Trump, which he says has not panned out the way he hoped it would. He's critical, too, of the Republican-led state house.
6: I don't have faith in any of them. I think they're too far removed from the locals who are experiencing these issues.
3: Even so, Antonucci says he plans to vote for Republican candidates this year, as he sees the alternative, Democrats, as a party he just can't support. Meanwhile, Tim Ostrander, who owns a gun shop in Richfield decked out with Trump paraphernalia, says he's pleased with the president's progress, particularly when it comes to immigration enforcement.
7: People are finally able to and not afraid to speak up and say something about it.
3: He plans to continue voting along party lines. He says he likes Republican gubernatorial frontrunner Vivek Ramaswamy as a person, but he's not sure about his policy proposals yet. As someone who doesn't consider himself ultra-conservative, Ostrander says he still prefers Republican candidates to the liberal alternative.
7: I think it's moronic that people that make money should have to give it back.
3: One thing everyone seems to agree on, rising property taxes are a problem. Ostrander also cites it as a top concern. For NPR News, I'm Abby Marshall in Cleveland.
1: The Trump administration has deported hundreds of thousands of people since it launched the ongoing crackdown on immigrants last year. For one man in Missouri, deportation meant leaving the country he had lived in for more than 40 years and trying to start a new life in the country where he was born. Reporter Addison Zanger of member station KBIA traveled to the Netherlands to meet him and see how he is adjusting to his new home.
8: Owen Ramsing is 45. He worked as a security guard and a property manager in the United States, and until last year, he lived with his wife and teenage daughter in the college town of Columbia, Missouri. Now, when he travels on a train in the middle of the Netherlands, the stops are announced in Dutch, and he's in a whole different world. Ramsing says he has a lot to adapt to.
9: I don't understand no Dutch, which is going to be another learning thing for me.
8: His upheaval began last September.

0: Singh is a legal U.S. resident who has a green card and was traveling back home from the Netherlands when he was detained at O'Hare Airport by Border Patrol agents, who found out he had been convicted of a felony drug charge, possession of cocaine, nearly 30 years earlier in Omaha, Nebraska. So even though Ram Singh, who was tried as an adult, had served his time, he was sent to an El Paso ICE detention facility. Tricia McLaughlin, then an assistant secretary with the Department of Homeland Security, said in a statement, the government can revoke a green card if the nation's laws are broken and abused, saying that a green card was a, quote, privilege, not a right. Ram Singh was deported to the Netherlands in February, leaving his wife and daughter 4,000 miles away.
1: Getting off the plane, I mean, I was just shocked.
0: Ram Singh last lived in the Netherlands when he was 5 years old. His mother and father were separated, and she took him to the United States. He says his time away from his wife and daughter has been difficult, and his detention still causes him nightmares. Even so, unlike some who have been deported, Ram Singh is not completely alone. He lives with his father, who he reconnected with in person in 2009.

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1: Able to make up for that lost time with his son, but it doesn't make up for what his son has had to endure.
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1: Now, Ramsing's morning routine starts with a cup of tea with his father. And the family on different sides of the world

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2: 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For NPR News, I'm Addison Zanger in Utrecht, Netherlands.

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2: I'm on a well. 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I know where the aquifer is. Look at my pond, how low it is.
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1: And Petaluma is slow. It's slow through Novato from Roland Boulevard down to Smith Ranch. Mel Baker for KQED.
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3: Requested a jury trial with a status conference in the case set for late July. A major change to a federal farm worker visa program known as H-2A is sparking a debate across California. The program allows farms to bring in temporary workers from other countries, but a change from the Trump administration has altered how they're paid, sparking a lawsuit from the United Farm Workers Union. Supporters say it's a lifeline for farmers facing rising labor costs. Critics call it a wage cut that could push local workers out of the fields. I spoke with Cesar, a farm worker in Salinas, who shares that fear. He's tended plants in a greenhouse for nearly a decade. He's 45, a father of two, and like many in the Salinas Valley, his job is the only thing keeping his family afloat.
4: Mi familia, sacar adelante a mis hijos, que no les falte nada.
3: My family, he says, making sure they have everything they need. But in the last couple years, that's felt like a losing battle. After the pandemic, Cesar noticed more guest workers arriving under the H-2A program. At first, he hoped the extra hands would help. Instead, his hours were slashed, sometimes just 16 a week.
4: Fue muy, un golpe muy, muy duro, porque pues tú tienes en mente que tienes que pagar esto y ¿dónde vas a sacar? Tienes que limitarte mucho.
3: It was a hard blow, he says. You still have bills, but don't know where the money will come from. Now that uncertainty is growing again. A new federal rule reclassified many agricultural jobs into lower pay categories. Daniel Costa with the Economic Policy Institute says the losses could add up quickly.
5: Both migrant farm workers on H-2A visas and U.S. farm workers combined are probably going to lose between $4.4 and $5.4 billion.
3: In recent years, many California farm workers earned close to $20 an hour. Under the new rule, base wages could fall closer to $16.90. Advocates say even small cuts will hit workers who are already struggling. That's why the United Farm Workers is suing the Trump administration over these changes. UFW President Teresa Romero says even a few dollars can make a big difference.
6: If you cut their salary by $3 an hour, it is impossible for them to have a decent place to live, to support their families.
3: Meanwhile, farm groups say it's still too early to know the full impact. Here's Brian Little with the California Farm Bureau.
7: So that $16.90 default to the California minimum wage under the way the program rules are going to work right now is a floor, and employers may find they need to pay more in order to be able to recruit workers to come work under the program.
3: But some labor experts say federal officials anticipated most employers would offer the lowest wage allowed under the new rule. For Cesar, he's worried the new rules will leave him without a job.
4: Puse a pensar qué tal si yo hubiera sido uno de ellos, qué hubiera sido de mi familia, cómo hubiera yo pagado mi renta.
3: What if he had been one of the ones laid off for H-2A workers, he wonders. How will he pay the rent? As the new rule takes full effect, what happens next will depend on how California farms respond. San Francisco Assemblymember Matt Haney is trying again to expand drug-free housing for people leaving homelessness after Governor Gavin Newsom vetoed a similar bill last year. The proposal would allow recovery housing programs to require sobriety while still making sure people who relapse aren't pushed back onto the street. Haney says right now, people who want sober housing can't always get it.
8: People want this opportunity. They want to live in housing where they receive the support to be off of and away from drugs with people who will support them in that process.
3: But the idea has received some resistance. In vetoing a similar bill last year, Governor Gavin Newsom said it wrongly suggests incompatibility with Housing First, the state's policy of offering housing before first requiring sobriety or mental health treatment. Supporters, however, argue the bill would create clearer rules for how sober housing can operate within that system. Here's San Francisco Mayor Daniel Lurie.
9: Right now, state funding cannot be used

0: for sober, recovery-focused housing. That limits our ability to support people who are working hard to get and stay sober.
1: The bill now heads to the state legislature. A bill moving through the California legislature would require independent evaluations of new education programs like transitional kindergarten. LAist reporter Ellie Yu has the details.
2: In February, LAist reported how the state spent billions on the new grade for four-year-olds in the public school system, but with no plans to assess it. State Assemblymember David Alvarez wants to see more accountability.
3: If we're going to be making investments that are this significant, it should just be standard practice that we evaluate those investments and that we get information and that we can then, if it's going in the right direction, then great. If we need to make adjustments, then we should make adjustments.
2: The legislation would require independent evaluations of new initiatives that cost more than $500 million a year.
1: That was LAist reporter Ellie Yu.
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1: And that is the California Report for Tuesday, May 5th. We're a production of KQED News. I'm Adi Bolaños. 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

0: Going to end the 6 a.m. hour with another KQED traffic update as Mel takes us this time over to Fremont.
1: 680 southbound before Mission Boulevard South, a box truck crash is blocking the slow lane. Traffic is slow back to the Auto Mall Parkway. In San Jose, 880 northbound at Stevens Creek Boulevard, some wooden debris in the middle lanes. Mel Baker for KQED.
0: 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An info session will be held on May 14th, mla.stanford.edu. Cooler temperatures through today, a chance of drizzle and light rain, mainly along the coast and bay. Warm-up begins especially, starting officially tomorrow, but the big warm-up is coming up this weekend with temperatures on Sunday inland 80s and the 90s. I'm Dave Freeman. Good morning. It's 7 o'clock. You're on KQED San Francisco and KQEI North Highlands, Sacramento.
2: Good morning. President Trump wants incumbent Indiana Republicans to lose today. The state senators who did not follow his call to redraw election maps in their party's favor. It's Morning Edition from NPR News.
3: On KQED News, Mountain View blasts contaminated water pipes with concentrated chlorine. I'm Brian Watt.
2: Abortion medication can still be prescribed online, at least through Monday. I'm A. Martinez.
4: And I'm Leila Fadil. The Supreme Court is considering what to do next in the case, which could become a major issue in the midterms. Also, why does GameStop, the video game retailer that became a meme stock, want to buy the much bigger eBay? And Lindsey Vonn on that crash that ended her Olympic comeback hopes. It's Tuesday, May 5th. On this day in 1904, Cy Young had the first perfect game in modern baseball as his Boston Americans beat the Philadelphia Athletics. The news is next.
5: Live from NPR News in Washington, I'm Korva Coleman. Defense Secretary Pete Hegseth says the ceasefire between the U.S. and Iran is not over. He and the chairman of the Joint Chiefs of Staff, General Dan Kane, held a press conference this morning. They discussed the new U.S. military operation to help commercial ships get through the Strait of Hormuz. Meanwhile, the United Arab Emirates says it came under Iranian drone and missile attacks yesterday. NPR's Daniel Estrin reports from Tel Aviv.
6: After weeks of a ceasefire with Iran, there's been an escalation and concerns about a return to war. The U.S. Navy broke through Iran's blockade of the Strait of Hormuz and escorted two American-flagged merchant shipping vessels through. Then the United Arab Emirates says it was attacked by Iran.

0: and for the first time since a ceasefire was announced a month ago. An Israeli military official told reporters that Israel is closely monitoring the situation and is on high alert. But Israel has not imposed any new emergency restrictions on public gatherings like there were during the height of the Iran war. Daniel Estrin, NPR News, Tel Aviv.
1: Former State Department negotiator and Middle East analyst Aaron David Miller warns that the military situation in the Middle East appears perilous.
2: We could be on the cusp of a serious escalation, largely because I think both sides still believe that they have the power to escalate. Both sides believe that time is still on their side and that the pain threshold of the other is lower. And both have quite different goals.
1: He spoke to NPR's Morning Edition. Stocks opened higher this morning, a day after crude oil prices climbed to their highest level this year. NPR's Scott Horsley reports the Dow Jones Industrial Average jumped about 260 points in early trading.
3: Crude oil prices have come down slightly from their peak on Monday, but the U.S. benchmark is still well above $100 a barrel, and investors are growing nervous that relief could be a long time in coming. Futures contracts for Brent oil to be delivered 6 months from now are still priced above $90 a barrel. Retail gasoline prices in the U.S. continue to climb. AAA says the average price of regular gas rose more than 2 cents overnight to about $4.48 a gallon. China has temporarily halted fireworks production in an area of Hunan province after a deadly explosion at a fireworks factory. China supplies the vast majority of fireworks used in the United States, including for this year's 250th anniversary celebrations. Scott Horsley, NPR News, Washington.
1: Several southern Republican-led states are moving to redraw their congressional districts. This follows the Supreme Court's decision last week on the Voting Rights Act. The High Court gave Louisiana the right to redraw its districts as well. Early voting was underway before the U.S. House races were suspended. Tennessee and Alabama lawmakers have opened special sessions to redraw their districts as well. This is NPR.
4: Live from KQED News, I'm Brian Watt. The Contra Costa County Sheriff is seeking the public's help identifying a deceased woman who was struck by an Amtrak train in February. The woman was pronounced dead at the scene in Port Costa. She is described as white with brown hair and hazel eyes, 5 feet 4 inches tall, 171 pounds. The sheriff's office posted a photo to Facebook of a broken heart tattoo on the woman's left wrist, urging anyone who may know who she is to call the coroner's division. Transit officials in San Francisco will vote today on whether to extend permits for scooter share companies. Here's KQED's.
5: Right now, there are two e-scooter companies, Lime and Spin, operating in San Francisco. Their two-year permits are set to expire next month, but the city's Municipal Transportation Agency Board is being asked to extend that for another 2 years, instead of making the companies apply again. SFMTA's Kate Torin says Lime and Spin are in good standing with the city.
6: We do want to emphasize having a regulated service that fills that transportation need is something that we do find important and want to focus on.
5: She says extending the permit will save the agency time and money and let it focus on

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1: Got back to winning. They beat the Padres 3-2. The Padres stick around, play another one tonight and tomorrow. I'm Brian Watt, KQED News.
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1: All the way toward 880 where it's slow, and then stop and go right at the toll plaza, remains slow across the span to the west end. A little bit of heavy traffic and the west end on the Dumbarton. Mel Baker for KQED.
2: Coming up on KQED News at 822 with Brian Watt, districts across California are facing drops in student enrollment resulting in school closures. So what happens to those campuses? In some cases, like in Vallejo, they become child care centers for the youngest kids.

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1: Incumbents should be primaried. The results will test Trump's power of political retribution.
2: NPR senior political correspondent Tamara Keith was in Indiana last week. Joins us now, Tamara. Indiana's a big red state, so why is the president of the United States involved in the state Senate primaries?
3: Yeah, the GOP-controlled state Senate in Indiana rejected President Trump's efforts to get them to redraw the state's congressional district lines. And Trump responded by saying,

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1: Is unprecedented.
2: I mean, you go back as far as you can go. We've never had Washington meddle into our elections like they have this time.
1: He told me that in past cycles, if he spent $150,000 on his race, that would be a lot of money. This time he's had more than $1 million dumped on him, with ads calling him a Republican in name only, or RINO. He's not a never Trumper. He campaigned for Trump in 2016, 2020, and 2024.
3: So what are these races about? Are they about redistricting, Trump, something else?
1: Well, I asked State Senator Spencer Deary that, and he said the fight over the congressional maps isn't what voters talk to him about.
4: It is affordability, affordability, affordability, I think 1 through 3. And most people kind of remember that we did something with redistricting, but they don't really know the ins and outs. It's kind of in the weeds.
1: And most of the ads aren't even talking about redistricting. Still, this is a test for President Trump. He is putting a lot of energy into trying to take out incumbent Republicans who have crossed him. He's also very involved in the upcoming primaries for Senator Bill Cassidy in Louisiana, who voted for impeachment after January 6th, and Congressman Thomas Massie in Kentucky, who has been a general pain in Trump's side.
3: Thing is, though, President Trump has record low approval ratings right now, and Republicans are defending narrow majorities in Congress. So why focus on primaries in red states?
1: Marty Opst, a longtime Republican consultant in Indiana involved in this effort to oust the incumbents, told me that the president is the leader of the party and Republicans need to fall in line or there will be consequences. And he feels good about their chance of success today.
5: I think it goes to show the strength of his political operation, and also in the fact that he still has a strong amount of support, particularly in conservative red states around the country.
1: A Trump political advisor not authorized to speak on the record said these incumbents are headed to their, quote, political slaughter, and there's plenty of campaign cash to send a message in Indiana and continue to defend Republican majorities in Congress.
3: All right, that's NPR's Tamara Keith. Tam, thanks.
1: You're welcome.
6: Jessica Taylor is also paying close attention to today's primaries. She's the Senate and Governor's Editor for the Cook Political Report. Thank you for joining us, Jessica. Good morning.
7: Good morning, Layla.
6: So we just heard how deeply President Trump has been involved in these state races in Indiana. How unusual is it for a president to get involved in state races like this?
7: It's very unusual, but Trump has proved over and over again that he is an unusual president. So I think that he has grudges and he's going to see them through because he wanted this redistricting done in Indiana and was unable to get it through because of these state senators.
6: What would it say about President Trump's influence if these Republican state senators could defy the president and then hold on to their seats?
7: It could be a warning sign that Trump's influence with his base is eroding. I mean, you have even the most loyal people that are upset about him going into Iran, that feel like he's not doing enough on the economy. They're upset with gas prices. I mean, even on immigration, which he once sort of seemed unimpeachable on, we've seen his numbers erode in polling there. And, you know, while there's still a section of his base that will remain with him no matter what, getting them out of the polls and low turnout primaries has proved to be very difficult when Trump is not on the ballot.
6: Could a failure slow the president's efforts to primary people he doesn't like?
7: He has been more strategic with some of his endorsements this time around, but as Tam talked about, where he's aiming sort of his fire, it's about retribution. It's against these folks in Indiana. It's against Bill Cassidy that voted to convict him in that impeachment trial, against Thomas Massie that frequently crosses him as well. So I think that if there are individuals that have crossed him, I think that he will continue to do that because we've seen that's Trump's MO over and over again.
6: The president is also putting his thumb on the scale in Ohio today. Trump endorsed someone for governor who ran against him in 2024. Tell us about that race.
7: Yeah, Vivek Ramaswamy has Trump's endorsement for that contest. But I am watching the margin in this contest. He has a primary challenger, Casey Puch, who has criticized him for being sort of too globalist. He says it's really become a really nasty primary. He's said very racist things about

0: Ramaswamy, who's the son of Indian immigrants. I think that Ramaswamy will win that primary, but I'm looking at the margin. This is a key race that I'm looking at in November because it is a closer than expected contest for governor. Ramaswamy has more money than he knows what to do with, but he's spending, and he's spending a lot of his own campaign cash. He's put about $25 million of his own money in there, but his Democratic challenger in the primary election is Amy Acton. She's the former head of the state health department. Now, she doesn't have a primary challenger, and we recently shifted this race from a likely Republican to lean Republican, indicating that it is tightening.
1: And you said you're watching for the margins. What will that tell you about November?
0: Well, I think, does Ramaswamy sort of have base support there? As you mentioned, he ran against Trump. He has talked, you know, he's said a lot of things that are very unpopular in the state about closing colleges there that are really local engines of jobs and different things. And so, you know, if he has some crack in the Republican support, that could be another warning sign for November in this contest.
1: Now, there's a Senate race in Ohio this fall as well, and the Cook Political Report just moved this contest from lean Republican to a toss-up. Why?
0: Republicans I've talked to are increasingly worried about this race because Democrats successfully got Sherrod Brown, who narrowly lost last time, into the contest. Now, Brown raised $12.5 million in the first fundraising quarter. He's running against an appointed senator, John Husted, who isn't as well known. So he sort of has to go out and introduce himself to voters. But this is one that's increasingly close. Again, I'd probably slightly rather be Husted at this point. But with the worsening national environment, this is a really key race that Democrats have to win, I think, if they want to win back the four seats they need for the Senate majority.
1: Jessica Taylor is with the Cook Political Report. Thank you so much for your time and your reporting.
0: Thank you, Layla.
2: Alabama's Republican-controlled legislature is in the middle of a special session to change its congressional maps. The session started Monday in response to last week's Supreme Court ruling that limited how the Voting Rights Act can be applied. The decision effectively removes race as a consideration for drawing district lines. Here's NPR's Debbie Elliott.
3: Ladies and gentlemen, the Alabama Senate will now come to order.
4: Republican leaders want the state to use 2023 congressional maps drawn by the legislature, maps that federal courts found discriminated against black voters. A three-judge panel imposed a new map that gave Alabama a second black Democrat in Congress. Now, GOP House Speaker Nathaniel Ledbetter says they have an opportunity for Republicans to win all seven of Alabama's congressional seats.
5: The people voted to have the supermajority is the way it is today. And so, this is the voice of the people. I mean, we had three judges determine how 5 million people are supposed to vote.
6: This is not just Alabama history. This is world history.
4: Democratic State Representative Wandalyn Gavan of Birmingham.
6: Alabama is first out the chute. So today in history, there was a bill filed in that will basically say that people that look like me, people that are black, people that come from marginalized communities, do not deserve to have representation.
4: Republicans argue no one is taking away anyone's vote. State Senator Chris Elliott says they're selecting a map that aligns with the Supreme Court.
7: You can use partisanship in redistricting. And so as a partisan, right, as a Republican senator, I'm interested in making sure we have as many Republicans to support the president, to support Speaker Johnson as possible.
4: Outside the state house, civil rights activists promised a fight.
8: We gotta what? We gotta what?
4: Cheyenne Webb Priceberg was just 8 years old when she marched on Selma's Edmund Pettus Bridge in 1965, when law officers beat peaceful protesters trying to march to Montgomery to demand equal voting rights.
8: As I reflect on that Bloody Sunday march, I am deeply saddened to stand here today for us to be in the state in which we're in, fighting.
4: Civil rights groups say they will maintain a presence at the state house as lawmakers debate changing Alabama's congressional districts. Debbie Elliott, NPR News.

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1: 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I'm Dave Freeman, and Mel Baker checking in with your Tuesday drive.
2: And looking at the Bay Bridge, the backup is to the Maze. 580 westbound is beginning to slow from Highway 24 to the Maze. It's slow across the upper deck all the way into San Francisco to the 101-80 merge. Coming northbound in San Francisco on 101, it is slow from about 280 up to the hospital curve. And we have a problem in Burlingame. 101 northbound's off-ramp to Broadway is blocked by a stall. Mel Baker for KQED.
1: 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IAE, David Sedaris is back, coming to the War Memorial Opera House on Saturday, November 14th for new readings, audience Q&A, and book signing. 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Morning Edition continues. Coming up next, NPR's A. Martinez speaks with Manoush Zomorodi, host of NPR's TED Radio Hour and author of the new book, Body Electric.
3: I'm Grace Wan. Next time on Forum, Mary Kane was a running phenom. At 17, she ran the 800 in under 2 minutes. That same year, she decided to go pro to be coached by Alberto Salazar at Nike. But while she was winning accolades on the track, Kane was suffering deeply. In her new memoir, This Is Not About Running, Kane recounts a culture of abuse created by her coaches. We talked to Kane about her efforts to protect young athletes. That's at 9 a.m. right here on KQED.
1: And looking ahead to Forum at 10 o'clock with Mina Kim, we're going to hear about the latest developments in plant-based and cultivated meats. Author Bruce Friedrich writes about the effort to provide alternatives to meat in his new book, and he's also the founder of the Good Food Institute. 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
4: 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I'm Leila Faldin.
5: And I'm A. Martinez. Did you know the brain uses the largest portion of energy compared to any other organ? But how often are we training to better treat this invaluable body part of ours? A new book by NPR's TED Radio Hour host, Manoush Zomorodi, argues that there are better ways to be modern workers, a.k.a. people who make a living in front of a screen or two or three or four or five, that's me, every single day. The book is called Body Electric, and Manoush joins us now to talk about it. So first off, tell us about the history of Body Electric and this program, Morning Edition.
6: Well, it all started right here, actually. So a few years back, I would close my laptop at the end of the day and felt like I only had enough energy to crawl over to the couch to check my phone or watch some Netflix. I wanted to understand what was happening in my body. Just so happens that I was walking the dog and I heard our very own Allison Aubrey doing a report about a study that had been done at Columbia University Medical Center by Keith Diaz, a physiologist who found out that the best way to offset the harms of our sedentary, screen-filled lives is 5 minutes of gentle movement every half hour. This sort of formula offset people's blood glucose levels, their blood pressure, it stabilized their focus and their mood. So after I heard that, I called Keith up and I was like, why aren't we all doing this? And he said, I just don't think people can do it. So we decided to team up and ask your listeners to give it a try. And 23,000 people signed up. So we debuted the data here on Morning Edition, and I have spent the last couple years really digging through all the information and stories that we got. So it's been quite a ride. It's good to be back.
5: People do want to find ways to make their lives better, even if it's something small and simple. But

0: they don't know what to do, or maybe they don't even have the time to think about what to do.
1: Definitely. And I think our listeners are curious. They want to know, why does it work? Even if you work out in the morning, it doesn't matter if you spend the rest of the day seated on a screen. Our leg muscles need stimulation. When you sit, you have to think of your body like a kinked garden hose. You're bent at your waistline and at your knees. And just like with water that backs up, your blood backs up. But muscle stimulation is what pulls the lipids and the glucose out of our bloodstream, that processes it, and then also pushes oxygen up to our brain, where it makes it possible for us to think straight. So it's all this beautiful system that just needs constant tending to.
0: You know, I covered sports for a very, very long time before I got into public radio. But when I saw this, professional information athletes, that was a new one for me, Manoush. That was a new one for me. So how exactly do professional information athletes train?
1: Yeah, so this was sort of a concept that I concluded after going through all the information. In 1950, a quarter of jobs were sedentary. By 2019, 90% of jobs are sedentary. So an athlete treats themselves to rest and feeds their body right. I think we should be doing the same thing, even if our football is Google Docs. We can only really focus for about half an hour to an hour at a time. And that's not because you're lazy or you don't have willpower. That is a biological fact. We are not machines.
0: I grew up in the "I'll sleep when I'm dead" era. You know that phrase? Mm-hmm. I'll sleep when I'm... Yeah, so it's an excuse to just kind of always be charging hard, whether you're partying or working. You mentioned, you know, just taking a break. What do the experts say about forcing yourself to do this? Because it's difficult.
1: Actually, there's really interesting research that your brain gets into patterns, right? So let's say you have an hour where you are switching between tasks and you're answering email and looking at text on your phone and all those things. Even if the next hour is calmer, you will get stuck in that pattern to the point where you'll start switching tasks just on your own. This is the work of a UC Irvine informatics researcher, Gloria Mark. She has found that 44% of the interruptions we experience usually in the workplace come from ourselves. So no wonder we feel like our own worst enemy, right? And so I think constantly telling yourself, like, there is science, there is a reason I should do this. And that's what the 20,000 people found, that 82% of the people stuck with taking the breaks. 80% liked taking breaks. People's productivity rose slightly. They felt like they came back to their work refreshed and ready to focus.
0: So on this exact subject, there's a chapter in the book, Manoush, that I've been obsessed with. Chapter 7, hitting the refresh button, sleeping, resting, resetting. I think there's a lot of misconceptions about sleep, about what it means to get rest, proper rest. Is it possible to make up for lost sleep?
1: Unfortunately, no. You can never fully make up the work that gets done in your brain. But here's the good news, okay? Blue light, maybe not as detrimental as we thought. And for the longest time, people were like, oh, if you look at blue light, it's like taking an espresso shot right before you go to bed. But what we've now found is it's actually way more complicated than that. The blue light itself is actually pretty weak. And the new thinking is that it's displacement, right? We're using our phones to displace the sleep that we used to be doing.
0: So I'm wondering how much rest did you feel once you said, okay, this book is done?
1: Well, I'm trying to walk the talk. You know, one of our participants said it perfectly. They said, I'll be annoyed with myself and I'll be like, come on, just go take a walk. No, I have too much work. But you feel better every single time you do it. Yeah, but maybe not this time. It's this inner conversation debate that you're having with yourself. And she said that once she took two steps, she would suddenly, even just that, would make her think, okay, actually, I feel better. It's rough out there, eh? Right? It's the headlines are scary. And I think we're all just looking for something, a little something to bring back our optimism and our energy. And it's nice that this is free as well. So there's that.
0: That's Manoush Zomorodi, host of NPR's TED Radio Hour and the author of Body Electric, The Hidden Health Costs of the Digital Age and New Science to Reclaim Your Well-Being. Manoush, thank you.
1: Thank you, A.
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3: Time again. It's KQED traffic at 729. Mel takes us now to Pittsburgh.
4: Yeah, we're looking at Highway 4 westbound. It's stacked up solid from Loveridge Road out to about Bay Point and Willow Pass Road. Remains slow there all the way to 242, which is backed up from Concord Avenue down to the 680 interchange. 680 itself remains backed up down to Contra Costa Center. Mel Baker for KQED.
3: 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Cooler temperatures through today. Still a chance of some drizzle, maybe a light rain shower, mainly along the coast and bay. Warmer and drier conditions start officially tomorrow, above normal conditions this weekend.
5: Live from NPR News in Washington, I'm Dave Mattingly. The Pentagon says the U.S. ceasefire with Iran remains in place despite yesterday's exchange of fire. Defense Secretary Pete Hegseth says the U.S. Navy's effort to guide commercial ships through the Strait of Hormuz, known as Project Freedom, is separate from the war over Tehran's nuclear ambitions. Iran fired missiles and drones at Navy ships in the Strait yesterday but did not hit them. American forces sank several Iranian small boats. The U.S. Supreme Court is temporarily restoring nationwide access to mifepristone. It's the drug used in most medication abortions across the country. NPR's Maria Godoy has more.
6: Mifepristone is part of a two-drug regimen used for medication abortions, which now account for nearly two-thirds of all abortions in the U.S. Last Friday, the Fifth Circuit Court of Appeals ruled that the drug could only be prescribed in person. That meant doctors could no longer prescribe the pills via telehealth or send them in the mail. These telehealth prescriptions have become critical for access to abortion since Roe v. Wade was overturned in 2022. The Supreme Court's order restoring mail access will remain in effect for 1 week, and the parties have been asked to file more briefs. Maria Godoy, NPR News.
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7: Live from KQED News in San Francisco, I'm Brian Watt. A Mountain View neighborhood that's gone nearly 2 weeks without clean tap water is getting a new treatment this week. The city's blasting a contaminated pipeline with high-concentration chlorine. Last Friday, residents were downgraded from a do-not-use order to a boil water notice, meaning they can shower and do laundry but must boil tap water before drinking or cooking with it. City spokesperson Lenka Wright says bacteria keep showing up in one specific stretch of pipe.
8: This is not anything that apparently the State Water Board has dealt with previously, with this contamination involving cement slurry getting into a live water main.
7: The city has filed a claim against the contractor that accidentally pumped cement into a live water main. The ACLU is asking a federal court in San Jose to stop the Trump administration from trying to unmask social media critics through legal demands issued to tech companies. A lawsuit filed this week on behalf of an unnamed Canadian man alleges the Department of Homeland Security routinely misuses a federal law meant for customs enforcement to go after online commenters. The lawsuit says DHS issued a so-called administrative demand to Google in February, seeking the online poster's identity and other personal information after he posted strong criticism about killings by immigration officers in Minnesota. The ACLU is asking the court to invalidate all such demands going forward. I'm Brian Watt, KQED News.
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9: 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Supporters say it could help struggling farmers, while critics warn it could cut wages and push local workers out of the fields. I'm Madi Bolaños. What the new rule could mean for workers and the future of California agriculture on the next California Report.
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2: It's Morning Edition from NPR News. I'm Leila Fadel in Washington, D.C.
0: And Amy Martinez in Los Angeles, California. The abortion pill mifepristone can be prescribed online and sent through the mail until at least early next week.
2: Supreme Court Justice Samuel Alito issued an order Monday temporarily pausing an appeal.

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1: What happened once that decision came down?
2: Well, I think it's safe to say there was mass confusion. Medication abortion today accounts for more than 60% of all abortions in the U.S., most of them using this drug. Mifepristone is also used to treat miscarriage. It's not just an abortion drug. And this order attempted to roll back its availability dramatically. Doctors, patients, and drug makers all had no idea what it meant on the ground. And I should add that this came as kind of a surprise, not just because the ruling came down on a Friday after 5 p.m. in the East, but because the Trump administration itself had asked the lower court to put the case on hold until the FDA finishes an ongoing review of mifepristone safety. Presumably that won't happen until much later this year.
1: So that brings us then to Justice Alito's order. What did that do?
2: Well, Justice Alito has only stayed the ruling for a week until next Monday. Parties in the case have just a couple of days to deliver their arguments to the justices. And next week, the court could continue to keep the status quo where telehealth abortion is available, or it could allow the appeals court ruling to take effect, or could do something else entirely. We'll have to wait and see.
1: Now, if memory serves, I know that mifepristone access has been before the high court before.
2: That's right. There was a case out of Texas in 2023. That case asked not just for availability to be rolled back to what it was prior to 2021. That's when patients physically had to get the pill handed to them by a doctor. But it asked the court to cancel the pill's FDA approval altogether. That original approval, by the way, goes back more than a quarter of a century to when Bill Clinton was president. In that case, though, the court didn't get to the question of whether or not mifepristone should remain available because the doctors group that brought the suit didn't have standing to sue. So the justices effectively punted. That's less likely with this case out of Louisiana.
1: Now, does this affect the political landscape ahead of the midterms?
2: Oh, yeah. This is something that the Trump administration almost certainly does not welcome. Anti-abortion groups have been increasingly vocal about their frustration that the president hasn't done more to limit, if not outlaw, the abortion pill. And the telehealth option has basically allowed women to get around most state bans in the 20 states that now have them. President Trump has said several times he doesn't want to impose more restrictions on abortion, because while anti-abortion groups may have a big megaphone and a lot of money, most voters support abortion rights, even in many of those red states. So instead of being able to finesse the issue between now and November, it certainly looks like abortion is going to be front and center in this year's elections, too.
1: Julie Robner is chief Washington correspondent with NPR's partner, KFF Health News. Julie, thanks.
2: Thank you.
3: A video game chain is trying to level up. GameStop has made an unsolicited bid to acquire eBay. It's an audacious bet. GameStop's market value is about $11 billion, and it's offering to buy eBay for about $56 billion. GameStop saw a trading frenzy 5 years ago when it became a meme stock thanks to Reddit users. Lauren Thomas is the Wall Street Journal reporter who broke the story about this deal, and she joins me now. Good morning, Lauren.
4: Good morning. Thanks for having me.
3: Thank you for being here. So why does GameStop CEO Ryan Cohen want eBay?
4: Yeah, it's a great question. I know a lot of people were scratching their heads over the weekend and certainly into Monday, when GameStop finally confirmed that it did make this bid. Mm. But Ryan Cohen, he's really been laying the groundwork for some time, hinting at this. You know, he's got big ideas. He's looking to pursue big, bold M&A to really scale GameStop into, or at least attempt to scale GameStop, I should say, into something much larger than what it is today. I actually spoke to Ryan Cohen first back in January. We had a piece in the journal where he said he had a number of companies that he had set his sights on. He was doing his homework, looking to pursue a big deal. And of course, fast forward to just a couple days ago, and we found out that that target was indeed eBay.
3: Now, GameStop is making a big offer here compared to its size. Where is Cohen going to get the money to make this work?
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4: thing. So that's $20 billion. GameStop then has about $9 billion in cash on its balance sheet. So there's another nine. Cohen has said the deal would be 50% cash, 50% stock. So we could assume that it's possible GameStop could issue more shares of its own stock to fund part of this deal. But you're certainly still left with a gap there to ultimately get to $56 billion, like you said, which is a massive number. So I think it remains to be seen. I think there are still some lingering questions around where could GameStop potentially come up with some of this additional capital. It's possible they could bring in other partners. I wrote in my story over the weekend, you know, Cohen has been seen as someone that has ties to some of these sovereign wealth funds over in the Middle East. It's possible you could see some of these foreign investors possibly come into the deal. But that definitely remains a big question.
3: Now, eBay is worth far less today than it was at its peak about 20 years ago. But as you reported, it's been on an upswing lately. Is eBay interested in selling?
4: You make a great point. So Ryan Cohen's not going after a company that's, you know, got a depressed valuation, that's a certainly not a struggling retailer or e-commerce platform by any means. eBay shares ahead of this offer and ahead of this news being made public were up quite significantly over the past year. They've got a relatively new CEO that's been making a lot of steps to kind of turn the business around, and certainly in the age of AI, find new ways to use AI to really help their whole process with buyers and sellers, and just create a more efficient marketplace. And they recently actually pursued some smaller M&A of their own. eBay bought this secondhand marketplace Depop earlier this year, announced a deal to acquire Depop. And so, you know, they've been looking to tap into younger consumers as well. But that's certainly where the overlap with GameStop comes into play, younger consumers.
3: Lauren Thomas covers mergers and acquisitions for the Wall Street Journal and broke this story about GameStop wanting to acquire eBay. Thank you so much for your time and your reporting.
4: Thanks for having me.

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1: More KQBD traffic reporting in San Jose.
2: 85 northbound at Highway 87, some wooden debris in the two right lanes in San Jose as well. 101 northbound's off-ramp to Old Bayshore Boulevard is blocked by a vehicle in the right lane. In Mountain View, 101 northbound before Shoreline Boulevard, a pickup truck is in the left lane. Traffic is slow back to Highway 237. Mel Baker for KQED.
1: 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What were the year's highlights from this year's Met Gala, and how did fashion's biggest night come to be co-sponsored by Jeff Bezos? The story is coming up.
3: I'm Indira Lakshmanan. Americans are spending billions trying to prolong our lives, from wearable tech and nutritional supplements to transfusions and peptide injections. But research shows how we age depends largely on genes, sleep, diet, and how we move. Short, intense bursts of activity have an outsized impact on our health. Next time on Here and Now.
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6: Everybody needs a little alone time now and then. 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
4: 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I'm Leila Fadel.
5: And I'm A. Martinez. The beginning of May in New York marks fashion's biggest night, the Met Gala. This year's theme, fashion is art. Katie Rich was watching the red carpet. She's the awards editor for The Ankler, a newsletter that covers Hollywood. So, Katie, let's start with some of your favorite looks, because some were amazing, some were odd.
6: I think the odd ones sometimes are the point of it, right?
5: Yeah,
6: I mean,
5: yeah.
6: You see something like Chase Infinity, who is the big breakout star of One Battle After Another last year, and her dress looks like swirls of color. It looks like it's a painting painted onto her body, and she looked incredible. It's something you would never see anywhere else. I mean, it's a little more traditional than like Rachel Sennett. She had a dress that had like a big circle on her train popping out of her hip. She was chewing gum as an accessory to go with it. So, and, you know, for something like that, I think the oddness is really part of the magic.
5: Yeah, instead it had these hot pink tights too that really popped.
6: Exactly.
5: Yeah. What did you think of Bad Bunny? Describe Bad Bunny's look.
6: I mean, Bad Bunny was dressed as himself, as an old man. I mean, it was really an incredible effect. I haven't seen anything talking to the people who did his makeup, if there were prosthetics or just really skilled painting involved. You know, the theme of the night really had a lot of people thinking about how the body is incorporated in fashion. So, you know, if transforming your face can be counted as part of that, you know, Heidi Klum basically was totally unrecognizable, looking like a literal marble statue. So she may have even beaten him to the punch on the face transformation, but you know, Bad Bunny is maybe the most famous person on the planet right now. So to go to something like this and make yourself almost unrecognizable, maybe that's the biggest flex of all.
5: Yeah, it was Met Gala 2056, not 2026. I mean, it looked like what he might look like, you know, 30
6: yeah.
5: years from now when
6: he's
5: 62.
6: And he looks great, so he can be proud.
5: Yes, he definitely did. So how did this year compare to other Met Galas?
6: I mean, sometimes the Met Gala theme is something like camp a few years ago, which everyone really felt like they had to go over the top and interpret. There's some that are really historical. You get people kind of dressing like Ben Franklin. I mean, this one, I think it was broad enough that people could go in a lot of different directions. You know, you have some people like Patrick Schwarzenegger showing up like in a leather jacket that looked fantastic, but not necessarily as thematic as some other ones. I mean, some of the dresses you see, they had like, you know, paintings, references to historical paintings on them, or Ben Platt, the Broadway star, had like a Georges Seurat painting on his jacket. So there were some literal elements of it, but I think people could go broad and then just do some stuff that maybe was just really fun and exciting and a way to dress that they wouldn't normally, which is what I always hope for from the Met Gala.
5: Yeah, and of course Madonna needed two extra people to attend to her cape that needed to be stretched out. So of course it's Madonna.
6: Well, and you have Rihanna and Beyonce there as well. So if you're getting pop divas all being on the red carpet, they have to one-up each other in some way, right?
5: Right. One more thing. I know Amazon founder Jeff Bezos and his wife Lauren Sanchez were honorary chairs and sponsors this year. What was the reaction to their involvement?
6: I mean, as far as I can tell, they kept all of the protesters off the carpet. There was one moment that was reported where someone got close to crashing the barrier, but obviously security at an event like this is going to be so tight. There had been protests leading up to it. I did notice that Sarah Paulson was wearing a dress that had a dollar bill mask incorporated into it, and she said the theme was the 1%, so maybe that was her small protest on the red carpet. But, you know, otherwise it's a night that's about the museum. It's about raising money to support art, and it does seem like the focus really turned toward that after all of that lead up of the protests.
5: That's Katie Rich of The Ankler. Katie, thanks a lot.
6: Thank you.
5: It's Morning Edition from NPR News. I'm A. Martinez.
4: And I'm Leila Fadel.
3: Let's head over to Vacaville. Mel has the latest traffic for you there.
7: 80 westbound after Lagoon Valley Road. Traffic is slow back to Pina Adobe Road after the CHP is bringing in a traffic brake to help a Jeep that has a flat tire get out of the roadway. Meanwhile, 80 westbound continues to be sluggish around Highway 4 down to about Golden Gate Fields. And then 880 southbound at Hagenberger Road in Oakland. Traffic is stop and go back to High Street. A two-car crash there. It has been pushed to the shoulder, but has added to that backup. Mel Baker for KQED.
3: 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An increasing number of workers in the U.S. are taking up multiple jobs to make ends meet. Could the ongoing war in Iran push even more workers to get another job? And there's a new proposal to help conserve water in the Colorado River. Hear more about the multi-state plan that looks to help stabilize the river system through 2028.
8: Hey, it's Scott Schaefer, co-host of KQED's Political Breakdown. With Gavin Newsom termed out and a Democratic frontrunner dropping out in disgrace, the race for California governor is wide open. 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
3: 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Slight chance of a Tuesday morning shower around the bay. Highs upper 50s to the mid-60s today.
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10: From Marketplace, I'm Sabri Benishore in New York. About 8.5 million people in the U.S. hold down more than one job. Basically, one in 20 workers, according to the Bureau of Labor Statistics. That is just a smidge lower than it was last fall, when the percentage of people running multiple gigs hit the highest level since 1999. Marketplace's Kaylee Wells has that.
12: Back in 1999, we were living in the moment before the dot-com bubble burst. Economist Nicole Smith with Georgetown University says,
13: we were spending a lot more time talking about the fact that we have increased levels of automation, what that means for job holders.
12: Sound familiar? Today, it's all about AI replacing entry-level jobs and forcing young people to piece together side hustles.
13: A lot of people are combining their primary job with the gig economy, like DoorDash and Uber and freelance work.
12: There's also a simpler reason why more people are working multiple jobs. More jobs means more money, says economist Corey Staley with Indeed Hiring Lab.
14: And I don't think there's any coincidence, you know, with the cost of a lot of different things going up and inflation. Obviously, you know, we saw that rise.
12: And with the price increases resulting from the war in Iran, Staley says the pressure to get another job might increase.
14: In the last 12 months, real wages only went up by like 0.1%. You know, so essentially real wages haven't changed. But clearly, just in the last, you know, few weeks, the price of gasoline has.
12: In the past 4 months, the percentage of people who work multiple jobs had started to inch downward. But Staley says he'll be watching to see whether stubborn inflation and rising oil prices reverse that. I'm Kaylee Wells for Marketplace.
10: All right, let's do the numbers. The Dow is up 270 points. That is 0.6%. The S&P 500 up 0.7%. NASDAQ up 0.8%. The yield on the 10-year Treasury is at 4.42%. The U.S. trade deficit, that's how much more we export than we import, grew in March. It's down from a year ago when the deficit ballooned as businesses raced to import goods ahead of President Trump's tariffs. And even the Met Gala is not immune to inflation. Ticket prices hit six figures for the first time in the event's 80-year history. $100,000 for the invite-only fundraiser. That is up from $75,000 last year.
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10: Lake Powell, on the border of Utah and Arizona, produces hydropower for nearly 6 million people. A 20-year mega drought, fueled by climate change, has caused its water levels to fall significantly. And that is changing how water from the Colorado River is being shared between 7 states, 30 tribes, and 40 million people. Just a few days ago, California, Arizona, and Nevada announced a water-saving plan that goes through 2028. It would involve a 13% reduction in California's use of the river water. Arizona and Nevada would also cut back. For more, we called up Marketplace's Amy Scott. She's host of our climate podcast, How We Survive, and she's been following the situation from her home base in Denver. Hi, Amy.
15: Hi, Sabri.
10: Just how bad is the situation right now?
15: Oh, man, it is pretty grim. I mean, you can see it just looking at the mountains here in Colorado and also in Utah. We've had the lowest snowpack on record, which just means less water flowing into the Colorado River, which has already been in decline for most of this century because of overuse and drought, which has been made worse by climate change. So right now, Lake Powell, which is the reservoir created by the Glen Canyon Dam near the Arizona-Utah border, is at risk of falling below the level necessary to generate power or potentially even send water downstream.
10: How do you fix that? Like, the water's got to come from somewhere or not go right. to somewhere else.
15: Yeah, I mean, it's really tough. The federal government has started some emergency measures to prop up Lake Powell by releasing water from the Flaming Gorge Reservoir, which is upstream on the Green River in Wyoming. So up to a third of its current storage will be released over the coming year. It's also reducing how much water is released from Lake Powell to downstream communities, which will mean significant water restrictions. And one interesting development, San Diego County has excess water actually from its desalination plant. And so it's talking with Nevada and Arizona about potentially selling some of its water to make up for some of those shortages.
10: And I know from listening to your podcast that you have visited that plant.
15: Yeah, it's interesting. So How We Survive did a whole season on the water crisis in the West a few years ago, and we toured this plant in Carlsbad, California, that pumps in water from the Pacific Ocean and treats it through a process called reverse osmosis. I tried tasting it. It's totally normal. Here's a clip from our tour from Michelle Peters, who is now the CEO of Channelside Water Resources, which owns the plant.
16: It's not going to be the end-all, be-all solution for everyone. It's not going to be the one thing that we can do, and that's it. But it is very much a fantastic tool to have in the tool belt when you're looking at how to increase new water supply sources.
15: San Diego County wouldn't actually pipe desalinated water to Arizona or Nevada, but the county itself holds rights to the Colorado River, some Colorado River water. So this would involve selling some of its allocation to these other users and then using the proceeds to produce more desalinated water. I should say desal is a bit controversial. It's really energy intensive, and there are concerns about the brine that is created as a byproduct and how it affects marine life. But no question, there will continue to be growing demand for desalination around the world as climate change and overuse threaten water supplies.
10: Amy Scott, host of Marketplace's climate podcast, How We Survive. Amy, thank you so much.
15: You're welcome.
10: You can hear How We Survive wherever you get your podcasts. Our producers are Emma Condon, Tamar Fagan, Ashley Rodriguez, Ariana Rosas, and Erica Soderstrom. Our senior producer is Alex Schroeder. Our supervising senior producer is Meredith Gerritsen-Morby. And in New York, I'm Sabri Benishour with the Marketplace Morning Report. 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
7: In Santa Rosa, 101 northbound between Santa Rosa Avenue and downtown Santa Rosa, it's a bit slow. It is definitely stop and go as you're coming through Nevada, 101 southbound between Roland Boulevard and North San Pedro Road, 37 westbound out of Vallejo.

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1: 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I'm Dave Freeman. Good morning. Thanks for listening, and thank you for your continued support. It's KQED San Francisco, KQEI North Highlands, Sacramento, 8 o'clock.
2: 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They were targeted by Iran. 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It's Morning Edition from NPR News.

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1: Our host, Manoush Zomorodi, has some of the latest science on staying healthy while doing it. It's Tuesday, May 5th. On this day in 1809, Mary Dixon Kice became the first woman to get a U.S. patent. She invented a way to weave straw together with silk. News is next.
2: Live from NPR News in Washington, I'm Korva Coleman. Secretary of Defense Pete Hegseth says the U.S. effort to open the Strait of Hormuz is a separate operation that does not affect the ceasefire with Iran. NPR's Quill Lawrence reports.
3: At a news briefing, Hegseth said U.S. forces have opened a safe passage for tankers through the strait. He said the Iranian boats that have attacked ships there and the U.S. destruction of those boats doesn't cross the threshold of restarting major combat operations and don't mean an end to the ceasefire, which might trigger a need for congressional approval to continue the war. Hegseth said the U.S. mission to protect a free shipping lane was temporary and other countries should take over.
4: We hope South Korea would step up, just like we hope Japan would step up, just like we hope Australia would step up, just like we hope Europe steps up, but we're not waiting for them to do so. We're looking to set the conditions to hand to them.
3: Iran's state broadcaster claimed that its control of the strait has, quote, intensified. Quill Lawrence, NPR News.
2: The United Arab Emirates says it is defending against a new set of Iranian missiles and drones. This follows yesterday's barrage into the UAE. The Emirati government said three people were wounded yesterday in a drone strike on an oil facility. Ukrainian President Volodymyr Zelensky says Ukraine fired missiles deep into Russian territory last night. This comes as Ukraine also declares a temporary ceasefire starting tomorrow through Saturday. It comes ahead of Russia's celebration marking the end of World War II. NPR's Joanna Kakissis reports Russia also declared a temporary truce.
5: Writing on social media, Ukrainian President Volodymyr Zelensky said his proposed truce would start on midnight May 6th, a couple of days before the one offered by the Kremlin. Speaking in the Armenian capital, Yerevan, on Monday, Zelensky said Russian leaders are not including military equipment in the upcoming Victory Day parade in Moscow.
6: And they fear drones may buzz over Red Square. This is telling.
5: Previous attempts at temporary ceasefires have failed, with Russia and Ukraine accusing each other of violations. Joanna Kakissis, NPR News.
2: For now, the abortion pill mifepristone can still be prescribed online and sent through the mail. That's after a temporary order from the Supreme Court. The state of Louisiana is suing, arguing that access to the medication should be restricted. Louisiana severely limits abortion, and it wants to stop residents from obtaining abortion medication from out-of-state providers. KFF Health News correspondent Julie Rovner says the issue could have political effects.
7: Anti-abortion groups have been increasingly vocal about their frustration that the president hasn't done more to limit, if not outlaw, the abortion pill. And the telehealth option has basically allowed women to get around most state bans in the 20 states that now have them.
2: Julie Rovner reporting. 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
8: Live from KQED News, I'm Brian Watt. Good morning. The federal trial in Elon Musk's lawsuit against Sam Altman continues in Oakland today. KQED's Rachel Miro reports OpenAI's president and co-founder Greg Brockman is set to continue testifying after taking the stand yesterday.
9: OpenAI started in Greg Brockman's living room a decade ago. Beyond that, accounts diverge. Brockman said he and Sam Altman built OpenAI's team with a little help from Elon Musk, not the other way around. Another surprise, how Brockman went from a salary of $175,000 to an equity stake worth some $30 billion today, thanks to undisclosed compensation from Sam Altman, a hidden financial arrangement that proves they were primarily concerned about profit, if you ask Musk's lawyers. Next up, more Brockman, followed by testimony from the mother of four of Musk's children and, for a time, his eyes and ears on the board of OpenAI. I'm Rachel Miro, KQED News.
8: Early voting kicks off this week for California's June 2nd state primary, and Santa Clara County election officials are pledging a secure process amid what they say is an unprecedented level of national scrutiny. Registrar of Voters Matt Morales says ballots have been mailed to over 1 million registered voters, and 112 drop boxes are now open around

0: around the county.
1: For this primary election, there are no changes to our election processes or the services and voting options we offer. Voting by mail is open for business here in Santa Clara County.
0: Voters have until May 18th to update their registration. Voting centers open on May 23rd. I'm Brian Watt, KQED News.
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3: In Mountain View, 101 northbound after Moffett Boulevard, an injury crash involving two vehicles has blocked the left lane. Traffic is backed up well past the Lawrence Expressway. On the San Mateo Bridge, 92 westbound between Industrial Boulevard and the Toll Plaza is very slow, and then it remains sluggish out to the west end. Up on the Bay Bridge, the backup now is just to West Grand. The metering lights are on. Delays continue across to Fremont Street in San Francisco. Westbound 580 is backing up from Highway 24. Mel Baker for KQED.
2: KQED News continues with Brian Watt at 8:22. Coming right up for you, districts across California are facing drops in student enrollment, resulting in school closures. So, what happens to those campuses? In some cases, like in Vallejo, they become child care centers for the youngest kids. More on this story at 8:22 on Tuesday KQED News. Cloudy skies, still a slight chance of rain this morning around parts of the Bay Area, upper 50s to the mid-60s. It will be cloudy tonight and cloudy overnight into tomorrow morning, then some clearing. Warm-up begins tomorrow, highs in the 60s and 70s.
4: It's Morning Edition from NPR News. I'm Leila Fadel in Washington, D.C.
5: And May Martinez in Los Angeles, California. Some commercial ships have left the Strait of Hormuz under a major U.S. operation to reopen the waterway.
4: The U.S. and Iran traded fire on Monday, threatening a month-old ceasefire. The fighting erupted when the U.S. launched the operation, but Pentagon Chief Pete Hegseth insisted this morning that the ceasefire is not over.
6: We prefer this to be a peaceful operation, but are locked and loaded to defend our people, our ships, our aircraft, and this mission without hesitation.
4: In a few moments, we'll look at where all this leaves negotiations between the two sides with Aaron David Miller, a longtime U.S. advisor and negotiator in the Middle East. First, here are the latest developments.
5: We're joined by NPR national security correspondent Greg Myrie. Greg, I mean, the focus for the past month has been these halting peace efforts. So are we now all heading back to more fighting?
7: Well, at this point, we can say we did see a major change in direction yesterday. You know, over the past month, the U.S. and Iranian naval blockades have kept the region very tense, lots of back and forth about negotiations, but relatively quiet. Now we see the U.S. was using this time to prepare for this operation. And there was a lot of confusion initially yesterday, reports of shooting in and around the Strait of Hormuz, of the U.S. and commercial ships on the move. It was hard to make

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1: Sank six Iranian small boats. Iran also fired across the strait and hit the United Arab Emirates. It fired missiles and drones. It set off a major fire at the country's largest oil storage facility. This was the first time the Emirates had come under attack since the ceasefire.
2: Any sense of how big this U.S. effort will be and what the ultimate goal is?
1: Yeah, Cooper said the military has set up what he called a defensive umbrella across the Strait of Hormuz. Now,

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1: They include ships, helicopters, aircraft, airborne early warning, electronic warfare. We have a much broader defensive package than you would have ever if you were just escorting.
2: So this worked yesterday with two commercial ships. It will have to be on a much larger scale and support a steady stream of traffic to be a real success.
3: Okay, I realize we're in the first stage still, but what are the chances of it being a success?
2: So there was a Pentagon news conference this morning, and Defense Secretary Pete Hegseth

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1: Commercial ships have gone through the strait. And on one final note, Hegseth and Kane both described this as a temporary operation and said they hope that Iran does make a deal.
2: That's NPR's Greg Myrie. Greg, thanks a lot.
1: Sure thing, eh?
3: Now let's bring in Aaron David Miller. He was a longtime State Department negotiator and Middle East analyst. He's now a senior fellow with the Carnegie Endowment for International Peace. Good morning and welcome back to the program.
4: Good morning, Leila. Thanks for having me.
3: So the U.S. says Iran fired missiles at ships in the Strait of Hormuz, and the U.S. Navy deflected those attacks in the past 24 hours. The UAE says Iran attacked it with missiles and drones. This doesn't exactly sound like a ceasefire. Will this threaten to end it?
4: You know, I think we could be on the cusp of a serious escalation, largely because I think both sides still believe that they have the power to escalate. Mm-hmm. Both sides believe that time is still on their side and that the pain threshold of the other is lower. And both have quite different goals. Even if you could create a serious negotiation and create the time and space that that's going to require, the Iranians really are not interested in just ending the war. They want to impose a new set of realities, new security realities. The regime, of course, has a new political reality. And most importantly, they've weaponized geography. And in this part of the world, you know, geography's destiny. They now have the capacity to close the straits. And yes, the U.S. Has the capacity to create a blockade. And I suppose for the president, we're prepared to stick with this for 5-6 months. Maybe he could break the Iranian economy. It still, however, might not change the Iranians' core goals, which I think they're determined to see realized.
3: So are you saying there is no real negotiations path to end this war? No diplomatic path?
4: I think there is a negotiation to end this war. Mm-hmm. I think, frankly, economic warfare and kinetic military strikes by either side won't do it. I don't think coercion is going to fundamentally change the calculations of each side. But to do a negotiation, you need a couple things, which I don't think you have right now. Number one, you need two sides who are willing and able and serious about this. Number two, you need a shared sense of urgency. I mean, people, and it's true of me and you, people take big risks, frankly, when there's a real sense of pain on one hand, but there's a real prospect of gain on the other. And I think, frankly, you don't have that shared sense of pain and gain. And finally, you need an end product, a text, right? Something. Mm-hmm. I think it was the great Hollywood mogul Samuel Goldwyn who said that an oral agreement isn't worth the paper it's written on. You're going to need a text, and you can't do this stuff, Leila, on the back of a cocktail napkin. You can't do it on a cell phone. You can't do it through intermediaries. These negotiations on the core issues that the Iranians and the Americans have raised are going to take a lot of time, and you need the time and space to do that.
3: How do you think this U.S. military operation to guide ships through the Strait of Hormuz impacts future negotiations?
4: I mean, it's an interesting question. I think as long as the straits, which are clearly dire now, as long as the straits remain a contested area and you have this sort of impasse, you have the risk of escalation. You saw it yesterday. I think both sides don't want to escalate. But I think that the Iranians probably calculate that Project Freedom is a half measure, that the Americans are not yet prepared to deploy a true escort operation and the thousands of forces that might need to be deployed along the Gulf State littoral, the kind of air and naval campaign necessary to do this. And I think they believe that launching a few drones striking the Emirati port of Fujairah yesterday can so shake the confidence of shippers and insurance companies that they at best can make this a half measure and not fully open the straits.
3: And really quickly, I mean, how do you see this war ending? The president seems to want a way out. He keeps declaring it over, nearly over, then threatening major attacks. I mean, how do you see it ending?
4: I mean, I think it's possible to imagine a narrow deal, but I think, frankly, and I think we have to be realistic here, No transformations. This is another round of historic conflict between Iran.

0: on end. U.S., which shows no signs of ending.
1: That's veteran diplomat Aaron David Miller. Thank you for your time.
0: Thanks for having me, Layla. Take care.
2: A gathering of more than 40 countries discussing the future of Europe this week was dominated by the decisions of a non-participant, the United States. Terry Schultz reports on the 8th Summit of the European Political Community, or EPC.
3: Leaders of 44 nations, the European Union and NATO, gathered in the Armenian capital.
4: Good morning again.
3: To shake hands and wring them a bit as they discussed how to ease global tensions, reduce oil prices, and bolster themselves against unpredictable policies coming from Washington. As a sign of Europe's desire to consolidate its alliances, for the first time, a non-European head of government was invited to an EPC summit. Canadian Prime Minister Mark Carney assured those assembled he shares their values and their views.
5: We have to actively take on the world as it is, not as we wish it to be. We know nostalgia is not a strategy, but we don't think that we're destined to submit to a more transactional, insular, and brutal world.
3: French President Emmanuel Macron dropped the vagueness, but blamed Europeans as well for decades of over-reliance on the United States for security, a role the Trump administration has rejected.
6: We are experiencing the cost of our over-dependencies. When we speak about the American umbrella in terms of defense and security, let's be honest, this is the elephant in the room.
3: Hanging heavy over the meeting, President Trump's decision last week to pull thousands of troops out of Germany and to cancel the stationing of long-range missiles there. While the drawdown of U.S. forces has long been anticipated, its timing appeared

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3: 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I'm Brian Watt. 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
1: At full capacity. It now serves as an early learning center to fill the severe shortage of licensed childcare spaces in the city. Michelle Harris leads First Five Solano Children and Families Commission, which helped purchase the school and renovate classrooms for roughly $20 million.
2: It really makes sense to take a public asset, make a one-time investment, and turn it into something that, you know, isn't just sitting empty, but can really feed the community.
1: Other school districts facing declining enrollment in San Jose or Los Angeles are leasing or thinking about leasing their underutilized facilities to childcare providers. It's a win-win for the districts, who can rent out or sell space to shore up tight budgets while also developing a pipeline for new students to eventually enter their schools. What's unique about Vallejo Rise Early Learning Center is that its ownership was transferred to a nonprofit and providers don't have to pay rent.
2: Here, they just have their share of costs of water, PG&E garbage. Plus, we have front office staff that can direct people as well. So that's another support to them. So they can really just, you know, focus on the kids.
1: On opening day, Deanna Perkins gave kids tours of the new space.
3: This is your classroom.
1: Perkins says the new center is giving her a chance to grow Joyful Journeys, a preschool she started in her home, into something much bigger.
3: Yes, I'm expanding. I'm actually closing down my home base and moving everybody over here. So that's what's so amazing.
1: Perkins used to only serve up to 14 children, which inevitably led to parents getting on her wait list as soon as they're pregnant.
3: And it's crazy because I get a lot of parents that start when their child is in their womb and they're like, hey, I know this is a good space. Can you put me in with a spot?
1: In the new center, she'll have three classrooms where she can serve up to 48 kids. And for the first time, she doesn't have a wait list. I'm Daisy Nguyen, KQED News.
4: In the coming weeks, crews are expected to begin dismantling a controversial piece of public art in San Francisco. The Valancourt Fountain has been a centerpiece of the city's waterfront at Embarcadero since the 1970s. Advocates are fighting to preserve the fountain, partly because of its ties to the history of skateboarding. The city is taking down the fountain as it plans to turn the site into a park. For more, we're joined by KQED's Katie DiBenedetti. Hello.
5: Hello.
4: Okay, so first, remind us of this fountain's history.
5: Yeah, so there have been critics from the beginning. I think when it debuted, one art critic compared it to robot dog droppings. Another said it looked like dynamited debris. So it's never been universally beloved. But the Embarcadero Plaza, which is the really large brick plaza where the Valancourt Fountain sits, was a huge skating spot in the early 90s. It's already undergone a lot of landscape changes that make it less conducive to skating, but at the time it had these big, blocky concrete steps, curved ledges, a half wall that skaters would skate like a wave. And they really called it like the mecca of street skateboarding. They say that they created modern street skating there. Before, they'd mostly been skating in skate parks or like empty swimming pools.
4: Okay, got it. So more recently, Valancourt Fountain has been at the center of a long battle over its future and the future of the site there. So what's going on?
5: It's been ailing in recent years. There's been some corrosion, and the last working water pump actually gave out in the summer of 2024, according to Reckon Park. But the major controversy started that November when the city announced that it planned this huge renovation project at Embarcadero Plaza. They're going to make it into this big grassy park with performance spaces, outdoor dining, walking paths. But notably missing from the renderings of that project from the beginning was the Valancourt Fountain. That immediately got a coalition of landscape architects and historians and skateboarders pretty upset, and they started advocating to keep the fountain in place. their fight got more intense.

0: fence in the fall because the city got approval to fast track the fountain's removal without a full Environmental Quality Act review under an emergency exemption. Here's art and skateboarding historian Ted Barrow.
1: I didn't see anything particularly urgent in having to disassemble that fountain. I mean, I think that declaring an emergency and accelerating that process is just a tactic.
0: The fountain supporters appealed to the Board of Supervisors to try to reverse that decision, and that failed. And then in February, they took their plea to the courts.
2: Ah, and what have the courts ultimately decided?
0: So the legal case is still ongoing, and there's a hearing set for this summer on their big question, which is really, should the city's emergency exemption to remove the fountain without a full Environmental Quality Act review stand, or should it be reversed, and should they have to go through that process? But the court did deny a preliminary motion that the coalition submitted, which asked it to halt the city's removal until that hearing, which basically means that the city can begin dismantling the structure now. Last week, they brought in a crane and cherry pickers and started labeling parts of the fountain. And then in the coming weeks, the real disassembly is expected to start.
2: Okay. KQED's Katie DiBenedetti, thank you.
0: Thanks so much.
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3: 8:29, the time on Tuesday. Let's find out about traffic in Cupertino next.
4: 280 southbound's off-ramp to Wolf Road closed for some removal of garbage work. And in Santa Clara, 101 northbound between Great America Parkway and Highway 237, it's still backed up due to that earlier crash in Mountain View around Moffitt. 237 westbound itself is also backed up from Great America Parkway to Matilda Avenue. Mel Baker for KQED.
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1: Above normal temperatures are forecast this weekend. Warm to hot temperatures on Mother's Day, inland temperatures into the 90s.
2: Live from NPR News in Washington, I'm Lakshmi Singh. The Trump administration's defending attempts to force open the Strait of Hormuz for commercial shipping. Defense Secretary Pete Hegseth told reporters at the Pentagon today the operation's temporary.
3: This is about the straits. This is about freedom of navigation. This is about international waterways. This is about free flow of commerce. All the things that happened before, and only Iran is contesting. So right now the ceasefire certainly holds, but we're going to be watching very, very closely.
2: Top Iranian negotiator Mohammad Bagher Khalibaf accuses the U.S. of undermining regional security. Despite their ceasefire agreement, both sides have imposed competing blockades in the waterway. Races are being decided in a handful of U.S. states. They include Indiana, where today's primaries will test the power of President Trump's retribution. He has endorsed challengers to seven Republican incumbent state senators who oppose his redistricting attempts. Jessica Taylor, the Senate and Governor's editor for the Cook Political Report, describes what it would say about Trump's influence if the incumbents hold on to their seats.
4: While there's still a section of his base that will remain with him no matter what, getting them out of the polls and low turnout primaries has proved to be very difficult when Trump is not on the ballot.
2: That's Jessica Taylor on NPR's Morning Edition. 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
5: Live from KQED News, I'm Brian Watt. State lawmakers today are set to question energy officials on why Californians are paying some of the highest gas prices in the country. KQED's Sarah Hosseini reports.
6: Californians are paying an average of $6.11 at the pump this week, according to AAA, about $1.06.

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1: Price gouging in favor of other stabilization tools. I'm Sarah Hosseini, KQED News.
2: Oakland City Council will continue a public hearing tonight on a potential fine for two property owners who removed 38 legally protected trees from on and around their land between 2021 and 2022. Council members spent hours last month discussing whether to fine Matthew Bernard and his partner Lynn Warner nearly $1 million and place a lien on their property. Over a dozen members of the public spoke during the hearing, both for and against the fine. The council voted twice at the first hearing, but failed to agree on the details of a penalty. I'm Brian Watt, KQED News.
3: 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Coming up on Morning Edition, Life After Deportation. A Missouri resident was deported earlier this year to the Netherlands, a country he left when he was 5 years old. Now he's learning the language and trying to make a new life. That is coming up along with a California report. Top of the hour, it's Forum from 9 to 11, all on KQED News. Sacramento Valley, morning cloudiness, still a slight chance of a rain shower. High 64 to 70, much warmer tomorrow. High 74, close to 80. 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And the listeners and sustaining members of KQED. I'm Dave Freeman. Good morning on Tuesday, the time coming right up on 8:35.
4: It's Morning Edition from NPR News. Ami Martinez in Los Angeles, California.
5: And I'm Leila Fadel in Washington, D.C. Voters in Ohio and Indiana choose candidates in statewide primaries today. In Ohio's election, they'll decide the Democratic and Republican nominees for governor, U.S. Senate, and some important House races. IdeaStream's Abby Marshall reports on how the rising cost of living is affecting voters' decisions.
6: On the corner of a bustling intersection in Cleveland, gas station clerk Kimberly Thompson cheerily greets customers.
7: Hey, girly.
6: With gas prices nearing $5 a gallon, it's a greeting that is sometimes not met with the same level of enthusiasm.
7: When gas gets this high, we have many customers and people that'll stand in the parking lot asking for money, or coming in with gas cans because they've ran out before they could get here.
6: The recent increase in gas prices due to the U.S. war with Iran weighs on voters like Thompson. The Democrat says she works full-time and makes above minimum wage. That's $11 an hour in Ohio. And she says she still struggles to make ends meet.
7: Like, $20 would fill my car for like a week, week and a half, and now that's a half a tank.
6: Around the corner at a neighborhood park, architect Michael O'Neill tosses a frisbee to his dog.
8: Ready?
6: He's deleted news apps from his phone. He says he doesn't want to closely follow politics in an increasingly red state. But he says showing up to the polls is the least he can do. For him, that means voting blue in every election, including primaries.
9: What I've noticed is I feel like I'm doing better financially than ever before, and yet we're still barely getting by.
6: A father of two, his biggest costs are childcare and healthcare.
9: And everyone I know is kind of in the same boat. No one really knows what to do about childcare, and then schools are a huge problem for us.
6: Ohio has a universal voucher program, so O'Neill could choose to send his kids to a private or charter school, and he's considering it. Like many urban districts, Cleveland Metropolitan School District is facing a major budget deficit. Last month, they laid off more than 100 teachers. Those budget problems could be exacerbated by a statewide citizen push to abolish property taxes this fall. Ohioans are paying among the highest in the country, and that's a hot topic here. Republican Frank Antonucci of Montville Township, about an hour outside the city, says that's what his neighbors are always talking about.
8: Right now, people are upset about their property taxes. People are upset about what a

0: pound of ground beef costs. So I don't know that it's necessarily government's responsibility to all of a sudden make everything affordable for us, but man, they got to get out of the way and stop doing harm.
1: Like a majority of Ohioans, Antonucci voted for Trump, which he says has not panned out the way he hoped it would. He's critical, too, of the Republican-led state house.
0: I don't have faith in any of them. I think they're too far removed from the locals who are experiencing these issues.
1: Even so, Antonucci says he plans to vote for Republican candidates this year, as he sees the alternative, Democrats, as a party he just can't support. Meanwhile, Tim Ostrander, who owns a gun shop in Richfield decked out with Trump paraphernalia, says he's pleased with the president's progress, particularly when it comes to immigration enforcement.
2: People are finally able to and not afraid to speak up and say something about it.
1: He plans to continue voting along party lines. He says he likes Republican gubernatorial frontrunner Vivek Ramaswamy as a person, but he's not sure about his policy proposals yet. As someone who doesn't consider himself ultra-conservative, Ostrander says he still prefers Republican candidates to the liberal alternative.
2: I think it's moronic that people that make money should have to give it back.
1: One thing everyone seems to agree on, rising property taxes are a problem. Ostrander also cites it as a top concern. For NPR News, I'm Abby Marshall in Cleveland.
3: The Trump administration has deported hundreds of thousands of people since it launched the ongoing crackdown on immigrants last year. For one man in Missouri, deportation meant leaving the country he had lived in for more than 40 years and trying to start a new life in the country where he was born. Reporter Addison Zanger of member station KBIA traveled to the Netherlands to meet him and see how he is adjusting to his new home.
4: Owen Ramsing is 45. He worked as a security guard and a property manager in the United States, and until last year, he lived with his wife and teenage daughter in the college town of Columbia, Missouri. Now, when he travels on a train in the middle of the Netherlands, the stops are announced in Dutch, and he's in a whole different world. Ramsing says he has a lot to adapt to.
5: I don't understand no Dutch, which is going to be another learning thing for me.
4: His upheaval began last September. Ramsing is a legal U.S. resident who has a green card and was traveling back home from the Netherlands when he was detained at O'Hare Airport by Border Patrol agents, who found out he had been convicted of a felony drug charge, possession of cocaine, nearly 30 years earlier in Omaha, Nebraska. So even though Ramsing, who was tried as an adult, had served his time, he was sent to an El Paso ICE detention facility. Tricia McLaughlin, then an assistant secretary with the Department of Homeland Security, said in a statement the government can revoke a green card if the nation's laws are broken and abused, saying that a green card was a, quote, privilege, not a right. Ramsing was deported to the Netherlands in February, leaving his wife and daughter 4,000 miles away.
5: Getting off the plane, I was in shock.
4: Ramsing last lived in the Netherlands when he was 5 years old. His mother and father were separated, and she took him to the United States. He says his time away from his wife and daughter has been difficult, and his detention still causes him nightmares. Even so, unlike some who have been deported, Ramsing is not completely alone. He lives with his father, who he reconnected with in person in 2009. Ramsing says he has been a grounding presence throughout the whole process.
5: Once we had the contact with each other, we realized, you know, that we are the same, basically. We are father and son, for sure. He's a big support system, and he's keeping my head above water.
4: Reuben Ramsing says he's grateful to be able to make up for that lost time with his son, but it doesn't make up for what his son has had to endure.
6: The whole situation is so horrible, the way he has to move to here. Detained, lose 40 years, everything he built up.
4: Now, Ramsing's morning routine starts with a cup of tea with his father. And the family on different sides of the world is working to come back together. Ramsing says once he finds a steady job and housing, his wife and daughter will join him. They've been able to visit him since he's been in the Netherlands, but he's missing out on big events, including his daughter's upcoming high school graduation.
5: I will be on FaceTime, so I'm able to watch her walk the stage, but just it sucks not being there.
4: Even so, Ramsing says he tries to remain positive.
5: I feel safe. I feel like I'll succeed.
4: Succeed in the new place that Ramsing has been forced to call home. For NPR News, I'm Addison Zanger in Utrecht, Netherlands.

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1: Time again for another check on the drive around the Bay Area, this time Santa Rosa with Mel.
2: 101 northbound at Highway 12, a two-vehicle crash blocking the middle lane. Traffic is backed up to Todd Road. Southbound on 101 between Airport Boulevard and Hooper Avenue is slow. It slows again southbound between College Avenue and Todd Road. We had an earlier accident around Hearn, which had been blocking a lane just a few minutes ago. Mel Baker for KQED.
1: Good morning. I'm Dave Freeman with a KQED listener perspective at 8:43. Heidi Strack shares what it's like to grow up in a large family.
3: One of six. I always think about what it would be like to be an only child. A quiet, cozy home with all the attention on you. No one to talk to other than your parents, no built-in best friend to be by your side, and no clothes to borrow. No fights about small things that feel like the biggest deal ever, only to say, I'm sorry, soon after. There are six kids in my family. The age gap from the youngest to the oldest is 17 years. I am not the middle child, not the firstborn, and not the baby of the family either. I am second to the middle and second to the youngest. I am the last girl to my sisters, but the closest girl to my brother. I am too young to do things with my oldest sisters, but am sick of being stuck with the little kids. I'm always at the kids' table at dinners, even though I listen to the parents talk, waiting for the day when I could be part of those conversations too. When my sister, two up from me, left for college, it felt like a piece of the puzzle was removed and thrown away. I lost a best friend and was heartbroken. I cried for many days. I wanted to tell her how I felt, but something in me made me think I shouldn't. I was younger than her, 6 years younger. My fear was texting her, thinking she wouldn't respond, feeling the same way I did. She wouldn't care about leaving as much as I cared about missing her. My family is thinning fast. My next sister is growing up too. She's a junior in high school, coming on senior. Soon she'll be gone too, and then it will be just me and my brother. I won't feel like a kid with five siblings anymore, but a kid with one. Will I still be not in the middle, close to the bottom, but far from the top? Will I still be able to tell everyone there are six of us, even though it feels like it's just me? Maybe one day I will be able to feel what it is like to be an only child as I watch all my sisters grow up, leaving me behind. Maybe it won't be so bad, but that seems hard to believe. With a perspective, I am Heidi Strack.
1: Heidi Strack is a sister, student, athlete, and tutor. 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More Morning Edition on KQED News coming right up. Drought conditions in Florida are so bad that some lakes are drying up and alligators are running out of room. That's ahead. Statewide coverage on your California report coming up at 8:51 and a forum 9 to 11 today, all on KQED News. Cooler temperatures through today, still a chance of drizzle, light to morning rain. Warmer and drier conditions return starting tomorrow through the end of the week. Above normal temperatures are forecast this coming weekend, back into the 80s or so Saturday. And Sunday, temperatures inland could go into the 90s. 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
0: It's Morning Edition from NPR News. I'm Amy Martinez.
4: And I'm Layla Faldin. A lot of the South is facing drought. In parts of North Florida, the drought is considered exceptional, the worst category on the federal scale. Water is disappearing from some rivers and lakes, and that's created a unique challenge for some of the state's most famous inhabitants. Regan McCarthy of member station WFSU reports.
5: See, there's 1, 2, 3, 4, 5, 6, 7.
4: Michael Hill is counting alligators.
5: I think this one here has part of his tail missing.
4: Really?
5: I think, unless it's just the way he's curled it.
4: The gators are lined up side by side, almost like lounge chairs at a pool. As we move closer, several slide and

0: to what looks like a small pond.
1: This is the last of the water.
0: We're standing on the now mostly dried and cracked floor of Sneed's Smokehouse Lake, not far from Monticello, a small North Florida town. The lake is part of the headwaters for the Osceola River, which at least in this area is also dry.
1: So that's why there's so many alligators, is all this water is going this direction. We could probably walk all the way along the riverbank here without getting our feet wet.
0: I count at least 41 alligators. Hill says there are even more on the other side of a line of trees. Hill knows this area well. He's a retired biologist who worked to restore this lake through his job with the state. He says besides the lack of rain, one reason for low water levels is that some has seeped into the Floridan aquifer below. That aquifer is one of the most productive in the world. It sits under Florida as well as parts of Georgia, South Carolina, Alabama, and even some of Mississippi. It's where most of Florida gets its drinking water.
2: I'm on a well. I'm scared on a well. I know where the aquifer is. Look at my pond, how low it is.
0: Lori Kelly sells meat and produce at the Tallahassee Farmers Market. She has a farm in Havana, Florida.
2: You look at all the ponds in our area, we're very, very low. It all goes into play. I do not want to have to redo a new well.
0: Experts say they understand why Kelly's concerned about her well. It all depends on how deep it is. Disappearing water can be linked to lower levels in the aquifer, but that's typically just the surface level. Ming Yi is a professor studying hydrology at Florida State University. He says there's a deeper part of the aquifer where most municipal wells get their water. It works kind of like a sponge.
3: And if you squeeze it, you're going to have some water coming out. But eventually, if there's no supply of water or recharge to the aquifer, the water will be gone.
0: But he says that's not a concern yet. Back at the lake, Hill is still counting alligators.
1: You can count another 20, so 61.
4: Yeah.
0: Hill says drought is normal, and eventually these empty lakes and rivers will fill back up.
1: Quarter inch, half inch rains, that's nothing. We need some 4-inch rains and 6-inch rains.
0: And that could be coming. The Atlantic hurricane season starts in June, and while initial forecasts are calling for slightly below normal activity, meteorologists say a tropical storm could do a lot to push the area's rainfall into more normal levels. For NPR News, I'm Regan McCarthy in Tallahassee.

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1: Time to check on some of the bridges around the bay with Mel, starting with the Richmond-San Rafael Bridge.
2: Where we have at west end, we have a two-vehicle crash. Traffic is slow back to about mid-span and maybe heavy out to Castro Street, but it's definitely fading as the morning progresses. The backup on the Bay Bridge is to the West Grand Overcrossing. Traffic metering lights, of course, are on. Westbound 80 is backed up from Golden Gate Fields down to about University Avenue in Berkeley. It is slow on Highway 580 westbound between Highway 24 and the Maze. Mel Baker for KQED.
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3: Good morning. This is the California Report. I'm Adi Bolaños in San Francisco. San Francisco's immigration court has stopped hearing cases as it prepares to close at the end of this year. KQED's Katie DiBenedetti reports.
4: The Bay Area's largest immigration court plans to shift its operations to Concord in the East Bay by 2027. That's after its bench was shrunk from more than 20 to 2 amid mass firings by the Trump administration. Millie Atkinson, who heads the SF Bar Association's

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1: Pushed out to 2027, 2028.
2: The San Francisco court handles almost 120,000 pending cases from the Oregon border to Bakersfield. For the California Report, I'm Katie DiBenedetti.
3: A major change to a federal farm worker visa program known as H-2A is sparking a debate across California. The program allows farms to bring in temporary workers from other countries, but a change from the Trump administration has altered how they're paid, sparking a lawsuit from the United Farm Workers Union. Supporters say it's a lifeline for farmers facing rising labor costs. Critics call it a wage cut that could push local workers out of the fields. I spoke with Cesar, a farm worker in Salinas, who shares that fear. He's tended plants in a greenhouse for nearly a decade. He's 45, a father of two, and like many in the Salinas Valley, his job is the only thing keeping his family afloat.
4: Mi familia, sacar adelante mis hijos, que no les falte nada.
3: My family, he says, making sure they have everything they need. But in the last couple years, that's felt like a losing battle. After the pandemic, Cesar noticed more guest workers arriving under the H-2A program. At first, he hoped the extra hands would help. Instead, his hours were slashed, sometimes just 16 a week.
4: Fue muy, un golpe muy, muy duro, porque pues tú tienes en mente que tienes que pagar esto y ¿dónde vas a sacar? Tienes que limitarte mucho.
3: It was a hard blow, he says. You still have bills, but don't know where the money will come from. Now that uncertainty is growing again. A new federal rule reclassified many agricultural jobs into lower pay categories. Daniel Costa with the Economic Policy Institute says the losses could add up quickly.
5: Both migrant farm workers on H-2A visas and U.S. farm workers combined are probably going to lose between $4.4 and $5.4 billion.
3: In recent years, many California farm workers earned close to $20 an hour. Under the new rule, base wages could fall closer to $16.90. Advocates say even small cuts will hit workers who are already struggling. That's why the United Farm Workers is suing the Trump administration over these changes. UFW President Teresa Romero says even a few dollars can make a big difference.
6: If you cut their salary by $3 an hour, it is impossible for them to have a decent place to live, to support their families.
3: Meanwhile, farm groups say it's still too early to know the full impact. Here's Brian Little with the California Farm Bureau.
7: So that $16.90 default to the California minimum wage under the way the program rules are going to work right now is a floor, and employers may find they need to pay more in order to be able to recruit workers to come work under the program.
3: But some labor experts say federal officials anticipated most employers would offer the lowest wage allowed under the new rule. For Cesar, he's worried the new rules will leave him without a job.
4: Puse a pensar qué tal si yo hubiera sido uno de ellos. ¿Qué hubiera sido de mi familia? ¿Cómo hubiera yo pagado mi renta?
3: What if he had been one of the ones laid off for H-2A workers, he wonders. How will he pay the rent? As the new rule takes full effect, what happens next will depend on how California farms respond.
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1: California regulators say State Farm is mishandling wildfire claims related to the Los Angeles County wildfires and are seeking millions in penalties. LAS reporter Aaron Stone has more.
2: The Department of Insurance says State Farm illegally delayed, underpaid, and denied claims from policyholders affected by last year's fires, something survivors have been saying for months. The state now takes the first step towards a public hearing. If an administrative judge agrees with California, State Farm could owe around $4 million max in fines and could lose its license to write new policies in the state for up to a year. State Farm denies the allegations. A survey last year found that close to three-quarters of LA fire survivors reported delays, denials, and underpayment of claims across insurers.
1: That was LAS reporter Aaron Stone. Meanwhile, at a Sacramento Press Club debate on Monday, the candidates to replace current insurance commissioner Ricardo Lara weighed in on the issue.
3: We should never be in a position where we rely upon a company like State Farm to such a degree.
4: What we need to do is create the system for standardized terms that would be offered by insurance companies.
5: I just really need to counter this myth that more competition drives down prices. We just have to look at Texas and Nebraska. They have tons of competition, zero regulation, and homeowner premiums are higher there than they are in the state of California.
1: That was Patrick Wolf, Merritt Farren, and Jane Kim. A new poll shows Democrat Javier Becerra and Republican Steve Hilton neck and neck in California's governor's race. KQED's Izzy Bloom reports.
6: The state Democratic Party poll shows Becerra, the former Health and Human Services Secretary, and Hilton, a former Fox News host, each at 18%. It's the first time a Democrat has shared the lead since the party started these surveys in March. Riverside County Sheriff Chad Bianco follows at 14%, and billionaire investor Tom Steyer is at 12%. Becerra shot up in the polls after East Bay Congressman Eric Swalwell exited the race last month amid sexual assault and misconduct allegations. Voting is now underway for the June primary. The two candidates with the most votes will be on the November ballot. For the California Report, I'm Izzy Bloom.
1: And that is the California Report for Tuesday, May 5th. We're a production of KQED News. I'm Adi Bolaños. Thank you for listening and have a great day.
7: And just ahead of Forum in a minute, let's go back to Mel for a traffic update in South San Francisco.
8: 101 northbound between Sierra Point Parkway and Potrero Avenue is stop and go. It's the same on the 280 southbound off-ramp to Sneath Lane, where an injury crash is partially blocking the road. Fire department crews are on the scene. In San Francisco, 280 northbound between Ocean and 101, that's backed up, and it remains backed up on 101 from 280 up to, back to Candlestick Point. Mel Baker for KQED.
7: 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On view now, Sahar Curry, Weights and Measures, as well as Wayne Thiebaud, Robert Arneson, Laurie Anderson, Bruce Nauman, and more. 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
9: From KQED in San Francisco, I'm Grace Wan, in for Alexis Madrigal. Mary Kane was a running prodigy. She captured national attention at the age of 12. She went pro at 17 to be coached by Nike's Alberto Salazar. It was a dream realized, and on the track, she continued to set records. But off the track, the culture of abuse on the Nike team was breaking Kane. In her new memoir, This Is Not About Running, Kane recounts her experience and her efforts to protect young athletes. That's coming up next, right after this news.

0: coping with missile and drone attacks from Iran. Meanwhile, the U.S. has attempted to end Iran's hold on the Strait of Hormuz by creating an enhanced security area, prompting new warnings from the Iranian government. Still, U.S. Defense Secretary Pete Hegseth and Joint Chiefs of Staff Chairman General Dan Kane say the U.S.-Iran ceasefire is still holding. NPR's Greg Myrie with Hegseth's and Kane's latest update from the Pentagon this morning.
1: They said the shooting yesterday was below the threshold of resuming combat operations. And they said, though, that the first day of this operation showed that the U.S., not Iran, controls the strait, that the U.S. blockade is holding while Iran's is not. No new clashes have been reported today. However, no additional commercial ships have gone through the strait.
0: NPR's Greg Myrie reporting. There's a test of President Trump's power of political retribution playing out in an unexpected place. Half a dozen Indiana state Senate primaries. NPR's Tamara Keith reports of voting ends today.
2: President Trump said the Republican state senators who rejected his push for new congressional maps should be ashamed of themselves. Then he and his political allies worked to recruit challengers and have dumped millions of dollars into the races. Republican state Senator Spencer Deary is one of the targeted incumbents.
3: You've seen it at the national level, but I think what is unprecedented is at the local level. To my knowledge, there has never been an election in our nation's history where you have Washington, D.C. meddling this much in a systematic way across a state.
2: A political advisor to President Trump tells NPR these incumbents are headed to their, quote, political slaughter. Tamara Keith, NPR News.
0: In Ohio, voters are deciding competitive primary races for the U.S. Senate and House, and Michigan residents will determine the outcome of a special election and control of the state Senate. A new proposal to manage water from the Colorado River would make it much easier for cities in Arizona to tolerate cuts to their water supply. KJZZ's Alex Hager reports the plan was co-signed by Arizona, California, and Nevada.
4: Those states would leave water in the Colorado River as part of an effort to prop up dangerously low reservoirs. Arizona would still have to take cuts, but they would not be as deep as suggested in a previous plan. Patrick Dent is with the Central Arizona Project, which brings Colorado River water to the Phoenix area.
5: It's the difference between devastating, impossible to manage cuts that would have real impacts on some of those communities' residents to something that's manageable.
4: The plan would still need approval from federal water managers, but they appear likely to pass at least parts of the new proposal. For NPR News, I'm Alex Hager in Phoenix.
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6: Live from KQED News, I'm Brian Watt. The Contra Costa County Sheriff is seeking the public's help identifying a deceased woman who was struck by an Amtrak train in February. The woman was pronounced dead at the scene in Port Costa. She's described as white with brown hair and hazel eyes, 5 feet 4 inches tall, 171 pounds. The sheriff's office posted a photo to Facebook of a broken heart tattoo on the woman's left wrist, urging anyone who may know who she is to call the coroner's division. Transit officials in San Francisco will vote today on whether to extend permits for scooter share companies. KQED's Azul Dahlstrom-Ekman reports.
7: Right now, there are two e-scooter companies, Lime and Spin, operating in San Francisco. Their two-year permits are set to expire next month, but the city's Municipal Transportation Agency Board is being asked to extend that for another 2 years, instead of making the companies apply again. SFMTA's Kate Torin says Lime and Spin are in good standing with the city.
8: We do want to emphasize having a regulated service that fills that transportation need is something that we do find important and want to focus on.
7: She says extending the permit will save the agency time and money and let it focus on other micromobility concerns. I'm Azul Dahlstrom-Ekman, KQED News.
6: In sports, the Giants came back home and got back to winning. They beat the Padres last night 3-2. The Padres will stick around and play another one tonight and tomorrow. I'm Brian Watt, KQED News.
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0: of KQED. Cloud cover today around parts of the Bay Area, slowly clearing, becoming partly cloudy, still a chance of a shower, maybe some drizzle. Cloudy tonight, lows in the mid-50s. For Sacramento, a chance of morning showers, otherwise highs today 64 to 70. Big warm-up tomorrow. Tomorrow's high 74, close to 80.
1: Welcome to Forum. I'm Grace Wan, in for Alexis Madrigal. Our culture likes to valorize youth and prodigies, and this is particularly true in sports. Serena Williams, Tiger Woods, Michael Phelps, all were teenagers when they broke onto the world stage, and all were celebrated for their talent and their youth. How could someone so young be so good at a sport that people spend their whole lives trying to get better at? Mary Kay knows something about being a prodigy, in this case, as a runner. In seventh grade, she was competing at states. As an eighth grader, she received a recruiting letter from Brown University. And at 17, she was breaking national high school records. She went pro that same year, primarily because Nike and its coach, the then legendary Alberto Salazar, promised to help nurture her talent. On the track, she was flourishing. Off the track, it was a different story, one that she tells in her new memoir, This Is Not About Running. Mary Kane joins us in studio. Welcome to Forum, Mary.
2: Yeah, thank you so much for having me.
1: And before we begin, listeners, we should let you know that we will be talking about abuse and suicide in a conversation that is appropriate, but one that you should know about. Mary, your book does a good job of evoking the feelings and memories of yourself as a teenager. Admittedly, that was not so long ago. You're only 30. But tell us about you in seventh grade running around the track. What was that feeling like for you?
2: Yeah, I mean, I always loved running growing up. I was someone who in elementary school was like that kid who was really into the idea of doing that, like gym class lap. Everyone else was bemoaning it or like walking, but I was trying to get faster each and every day. And when you're five, that's pretty easy to do. You quite literally do get faster. And I think people recognize like, oh, she's kind of weirdly fast. Mm. Like in fifth grade, I did like an after school mile and I ran 6:10.
1: Wow.
2: And then as a sixth grader, I ran 5:40 for the mile.
1: Whoa.
2: And Google then is not what it is today. But a quick Google search, my dad was like, I think you're really fast. So in seventh grade, when I tried out for the track team, I wasn't that surprised how well I was doing. But I also was just running so free, so like kind of lost and confused in some ways, because like I didn't really know what I was doing. But pretty quickly I was gaining attention for it.
1: Did you love it because you love the feeling of it, or because you were good at it, or both?
2: I don't know. Can you ever fully separate like success from the like the joy and the love of it? But the truth is, I really just enjoy the feeling of running. Like even if I go for a run alone, no one sees me, I'm just like running around a grass field, I like that feeling. Mm. And so I think for me, it has always been way more of a process-oriented thing versus an outcome-oriented relationship.
1: Well, you were talking about how, you know, with Google,

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1: Specifically in my event. So I think I always had kind of like a sense like, okay, this is a little different, but it never felt super weird to me. It felt like, oh, they're in team sports, huge teams and relay races, but it's quite an individual experience. And that is something that showed itself in your high school and on your high school team. What was your high school team like?
2: Yeah, it was really tough when I was younger. And I think part of it was because I grew up in a town that was very wealthy. Hmm. And I think a lot of parents were used to, you know, quite bluntly buying their kids success. Mm. And I just kind of showed up my seventh grade year, this like kind of freak of nature who was just really excited to be there and just shockingly fast. And I think it created this tension with the team and my teammates, mostly because I think parents were really uncomfortable that their kid was suddenly, you know, maybe being threatened with a spot on the relay. Mm. And yes, there's this kind of team component, whether it's in cross country or relay, but hypothetically, it's always based on this like individual merit. So like the fastest kids in the top seven are going to be on the cross country team, or fastest four are going to be on a relay. So there still is this like internal competition that isn't happening with like a soccer or mm. some other types of sports. And I think I ended up being in the crosshairs of that because it was a lot of parents being like, what do you mean my kid is now the fifth fastest because some random nerdy kid showed up who we didn't account for during my kid's senior year. And it just created this tension that really kind of boiled over once I hit high school.
1: Well, the town you grew up in is Bronxville, New York, which is a suburb of New York City and not dissimilar from a lot of the Bay Area suburbs around here. And one part of your experience that you write a lot about, so your book is written in that first person, I think taken a lot from your journals, you were a big journal writer as a kid, is the competition you felt not from your peers, but also from their parents. Tell us a little bit about, as a talented athlete, having to contend with the parents of other athletes.
2: Yeah, I think it was really uncomfortable. Because I think, you know, as a kid, I was someone who, like, you know, I kind of joke, I watched Disney Channel and you saw, like, the Disney Channel villains. And so many of these parents were, like, caricatures of that. You know, my kind of favorite example is there was one woman who I'd name in the memoir Chloe's mom, because I do not name any of the minors, because I just felt, I hope those kids have grown up, grown up to be adults who are not like their parents, and I want to give them that grace if that's, you know, the path that they're able to go down. But Chloe's mom, after we won a national championship, was on the infield telling everyone and their mom that she was a record holder and she just won this race and this was the time and this is her master's division. And the whole time I'm kind of looking around and my first instinct was like, I feel bad for Chloe because she literally is a national champion and her mom is just talking about herself.
1: Yeah.
2: That's so weird to me because my parents were just on the infield like, oh my gosh, like we're so happy to be here. Right. So cool. Like they didn't really, you know, have any sort of background in running. But I quickly realized so many of the parents of my teammates either were runners themselves or they were honestly just social climbers who like went along with everyone else.
1: Well, you do say like parents who are living vicariously through their kids is, quote, not a good look. And I think, again, going back to this idea of how we're so obsessed in our culture about prodigies, that is one of the problems in when the parents sort of become stage moms and stage dads in the context of these sports.
2: Yeah. And I think the unfortunate truth is this is an issue outside of sport as well. Mm-hmm. Like you'll see this with the kid who's like being pressured into like working for their parents' lab or having to do these internships that they don't want to so they can get into this college, not that one. And I'm kind of curious to see in the next few years the way that like I think the college system has changed a little bit in terms of just like it's so competitive. Mm-hmm. In some ways, will there be a little bit less of this like desperation to be like almost lying low-key on their kid's resume with all of these kind of made-up extracurriculars that they're forced into. Because I think that was part of my problem was I was also up against this culture where it was like, oh, you didn't get into an Ivy League. Like, you're some sort of failure. And I think that's changing a little bit, but I think there's also ways in which

0: the culture is changing to become that much more of a helicopter parent environment.
1: Mm-hmm. Well, and part of the other part of your team experience was your coach was not supportive, and you named the coach. But also, it because of that environment of he is kind of pitting you against your teammates and vice versa, that's why when at 17 you had been breaking these records, you're a national record holder, that you really started to think, maybe I should go pro. We have a little bit of time before a break. Tell us like what your thinking was at that moment and how high school informed that.
0: Yeah, so I left the girls team because I was at a point where I was bullied every single day, and I finally confronted the coach about it because he was starting to egg it on more directly. And I joined the boys team, and then I was being pressured to rejoin the girls team. And I just felt I shouldn't have to be yelled at every single day at practice. I shouldn't be made to feel unsafe because there's parents who have screamed at me at track meets and they're showing up at practice while I'm training. Like, I just didn't like feeling unsafe. And so I was actually composing emails to all the NCAA coaches saying, hey, I'm Mary Kane. I'm the national record holder. I'm going to swim the next 2 years. Please take me on. And then Alberto called me that week.
1: Mm-hmm. And tell us who Alberto Salazar is.
0: Yeah, I mean, Alberto Salazar to me at the time was like the greatest coach in the world. He had just coached two athletes to Olympic medals. Mo Farah won two golds at the Olympics the summer before, and Galen was a silver medalist at the Olympics as well. And he was like the great American hope. And so for me, it was like as a coach, he was the biggest name, but he also had so many accolades as an athlete himself. He was a 3-time New York City Marathon champion and a champion of the Boston Marathon. So he was someone whose name really, really carried so much weight in the sport.
1: Mm-hmm. Well, we're talking with Mary Kane about her new memoir, This Is Not About Running. Kane was a running prodigy who ran professionally with the Nike team. In 2019, she wrote an op-ed for the New York Times detailing the abusive culture of that program, and she's here today to tell that story and more. That's in her book, and we'd love to hear from you. Are you or were you an elite athlete as a young person? What were some of the positives and negatives of that experience? Or are you a parent or coach of a talented young athlete? How are you nurturing and protecting that athlete? You can give us a call now at 866-733-6786. That's 866-733-6786. You can email your comments and questions to forum@kqed.org or find us on social media. We're at Blue Sky, Instagram. We're at KQED Forum. And also, there's our Discord community. There's more Forum after the break. I'm Grace Wan, in for Alexis Madrigal.
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1: Welcome back to Forum. I'm Grace Wan, in for Alexis Madrigal. We're talking with Mary Kane about her new memoir, This Is Not About Running. Kane was a running prodigy who ran professionally with the Nike team. Her book is about a little bit about running, but also about the consequences of running when you're a young female athlete and the abuse and the culture of abuse at Nike. We'd love to hear from you. Are you or were you an athlete as a young person? What were some of the positives and negatives about that experience? Or maybe you're a coach or a parent of an elite athlete. How are you nurturing them? How are you protecting them? Or are you a runner? What are your questions for Mary Kane? You can give us a call now at 866-733-6786. That's 866-733-6786. You can email your comments and questions to forum@kqed.org. Find us on social media, Blue Sky, Instagram, Discord. We're all there. We're at KQED Forum. Mary, before the break, we were talking about what it was like to be this high school student who was breaking records. And I mean, as a

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1: And I always really want to push myself, and I'm deeply competitive with myself. But I think pressure is almost always external for me. And I think part of it is, like, internally I have a, you know, kind of guiding light that, like, I'm just trying to be my best. And that doesn't necessarily always mean winning in the, like, traditional sense of crossing first. Sometimes that just means running the fastest you've ever run or improving in some component of the race. But I think externally, there was very specific metrics, very specific ways in which you could be deemed successful. And it was really interesting in even researching for my memoir and, like, going back and watching old interviews and seeing how, like, strongly that would sometimes shine through, where I would maybe be really proud of a race. Like, when I won the World Junior Championships, I ran the fastest time a high schooler had ever run. It was my PR. But the interviewers would start off being like, wow, that was really slow. Were you surprised by the slow pace? And kind of initially, you're just kind of hit with this, like, wow, other people have expectations for me that aren't even how I would dictate success.
2: Mm-hmm. I mean, it's so common in all sports. You know, I remember watching the U.S. Open and Billie King was saying, you know, pressure is a privilege. And on the one hand, I think, oh, well, that's a good attitude to deal with something that's inherent in the sport. But I wonder if that ideology is also kind of toxic.
1: Yeah, I think it kind of depends for me, in that I think there's a certain degree of, like, I'm really comfortable being uncomfortable. Now I'm at Stanford Med School and I'm always someone who's, like, doing hard things, and that's not bad to do, right? Like, it's not bad to push yourself. But I think it's kind of more like, what is the pressure? And so, like, even going back to that idea of somebody being like, oh, you ran really slow, like, were you surprised by the slow pace? That's a very kind of targeted, specific negativity. Instead of it being like, oh, do you want to get better? Are there ways that you see yourself improving? And I think often the difference between them is it process-oriented or is it outcome-oriented? Is it just you saw some time on paper and you're making a harsh judgment of it because you think I should be better? Or are you seeing potential in me and you're encouraging it in ways that you're like, oh, I can see this blossom. How do you want to improve? And I think the ways in which we speak in the media often to, like, young phenom girls versus boys, you can kind of see that difference. Because anytime a boy would break 4 minutes in the mile, it was this celebratory, like, you tell us your story, you tell us how you want to improve, versus for a girl being, like, the only kid to ever break 9 in the 3K at the time, kind of being met with this, like, oh, we thought you would do better.
2: Oh. The adults in your book do not do right by you, except your parents sound pretty awesome. Going back to this idea of you on this in these races, when you were in high school, you ran the 800, which is twice around the track, and you did it in under 2 minutes. And this, you were the first American high school girl to ever do this. You say that that is the accomplishment in sports that you are the most proud of. Why?
1: I think part of it is because I had always seen that as this barrier that was just riddled with incredibly sexist language. And so I felt really inspired to be one of the girls to one day do it. And I think part of it was, like, growing up, a lot of my role models were, like, local girls who were incredibly talented and incredibly fast and who were very nice to me. Like, I always think of Ajay Wilson was someone who was a world junior champion, incredible athlete. And she was really close often. And after she would be close, there would be all this language of, like, did you get in your head? Did you psych yourself out? What was going on? And there was just such an undercurrent of negativity that felt so unnecessary to me, because I was like, geez, breaking two, like, very few professional adult women at the time did it. I think I was in the first 60 women, like, all time ever to break 2 minutes. So, like, the standard is very different than something like a sub-4 mile for guys. And so I think for me, I felt there was this kind of opportunity to not just do it for me, but to do it for a lot of girls. And to also kind of show, like, barriers are not, you know, this thing where it's like, oh, a girl psyching herself out. Like, there's so many reasons why on any given day somebody might have just had bad weather, not had good pacing, all of these other things. But to kind of have this, like, energy where it was always this insinuation that it was somehow, like, girls were mentally weaker really, really bothered me.
2: As you read the book, you know, like, we see you, Mary, as this talented, confident runner who's supported by parents who are not

0: living vicariously through her. Your dad's a doctor. Your mother was doing lots of things. And you had this confidence about you. And then you go to this Nike program. Alberto Salazar has promised to make you into an Olympic superstar. And pretty right off the bat, things seem a little off. And I wanted to talk about how he kind of viewed weight as an issue for female runners. Can you describe his thinking, his philosophy?
1: Yeah, I mean, he felt that he was an expert on just being able to look at women and being able to determine whether or not they were going to compete well. And even when weight conversations weren't specifically directed at me, he would often talk about other women. Like, he would talk about other women who had previously been in the program and talking about the women who he thought their hips or their boobs or their butt looked like they could still be a good athlete despite being a woman. Mm-hmm. Or he would talk about the woman who he quite literally told had, like, the fattest ass on the Olympic starting line. And so it was a very just kind of normal topic of conversation. And even if we were at an event, there was kind of this surveying of other women and kind of pointing out, like, who looked good, who looked bad. And at the time, it felt like this person's an expert. He's a Nike coach. I kind of trust he would know what he's talking about, especially since there's, like, all of these other people around him agreeing with him who had what I thought were different degrees that would maybe mean they had some level of expertise. But in retrospect, so much of it really was just like, she has big boobs. I think she's going to be slow, or her boobs are big, but I think they're good. Yes. There was no rhyme or reason to it.
0: Mm-hmm. I mean, you later learned that a lot of people he had surrounded himself on the coaching staff weren't actually credentialed as they said they were. For example, Salazar said you had to work with their team psychologist who was not a psychologist.
1: Yeah. I mean, to this day, I still think that's one of the craziest things that I went through, was working with someone who, like, on the Oregon Project website said he was a sports psychologist and every interview about him said he was. So there was never any fact checking. And I just still kind of find it crazy that even when I came out with my New York Times piece, the then assistant coach, Pete Julian, even, like, in an article was like, I didn't realize he wasn't a sports psych. And so, you know, I was working with this, like, mental health practitioner who I just really thought was a mental health practitioner who really should not have been implying that he had that level of, like, confidentiality or credentialing.
0: Mm-hmm. Well, because he was not capable of providing you guidance because of Salazar's approach to weight. I mean, he even talked about things like cutting off women's hair to make them, like, a millionth of a second faster, right? I mean,
1: yeah, that was wild. And I, like, that was one of those moments where I'm like, I know

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1: And I mean, not surprisingly, you having inculcated this message of you need to lose weight. He had set this arbitrary weight for you at 114 pounds. And you're here in the studio. You're 5'7". I mean, you're not 114. And I'm guessing at 17, you weren't, you know, you were an athlete. So you were eating what you needed to eat to perform. But he was making you count calories and restricting food. I mean, it's kind of heartbreaking to read how hungry you were so often.
2: Yeah, and I think what's really scary to me is how I realize how much I, like, learned to really ignore my body. In that, like, a few years ago, I remember I was writing a chapter, and I had been, like, really locked into writing that day, and so I probably hadn't eaten as much, and I suddenly felt, like, stomach cramps. And I just had this moment, I was like, oh my God, like, I am starving. This pain is, like, actually a hunger cue. But for the last however many years, if I had this sensation, I had been told that whenever I was feeling it, it was Mittelschmerz, which is, like, you know, an ovulation thing that, like, doesn't actually make any sense because I would have been feeling it, like, every other day. But at the time, I was like, okay, I guess it's not hunger. And so, like, the way in which I was, like, really removed from my body and being able to really listen to it, I think is very scary.
1: Were they telling you what you could and couldn't eat, or were you just taking that message internally? How were they controlling your food and, I mean, ultimately creating this eating disorder in you?
2: Yeah, I was explicitly told what I should and shouldn't eat, and it would kind of yo-yo a little bit. Like, early on, it was just, like, cut calories however you can. And then as time went on, there would be more specific advice. Like, I remember there was one period where I was really struggling to drop, and I was told, like, you can just maybe go on a fruit diet for a week where, like, all you eat is fruits and you don't eat any salt, because Alberto was always convinced that I was, like, bloated in some way. And in retrospect, I'm like, I think I was holding on to water for dear life.
1: Yeah.
2: But there were times where it was, like, very prescriptive, but there were other times where there really was no professional working with me. So a lot of it was just kind of, like, junky stuff you could probably find online if you Googled, like, extreme weight loss tips that aren't really rooted in any sort of science other than just, like, eat less, train more.
1: Well, we're getting some comments in. Douglas on Discord writes, "Hello, Mary. I'm a runner who's followed your career, and unfortunately, your story seems to be less and less unusual as the tension and pressure around youth sports builds. Do you have any advice on balancing being competitive, which demands so much money and time from parents and kids, while still finding the enjoyment inherent in sports?"
2: Yeah. I mean, I think one really important thing from the perspective of parents is always check in with yourself and your kid with, like, what they actually want. Like, at what point are you just kind of in the rabbit hole of, like, we've already put in this much time, this much money, and this investment, versus, like, does your kid really, really want to be there? And I just say that because I do know a lot of young people who have felt at different times kind of pressured to be a part of, like, a specific type of training program that they maybe didn't want to. And in the cases where it really is driven by your kid, like, they really want to be there, I think creating a home environment where you're always celebrating all of the wins, I think, is really healthy. And again, a win doesn't necessarily mean you actually won the game, but it could be like, hey, I know you went in today with this goal of being able to really work on the last 50 meters, like, pushing when it really hurt, and I really saw you did that. I'm really proud of you. Let's go home and get a milkshake. I think that can be a really, like, positive way to just, like, kind of reinstill, like, this is joyful, this is fun, but it's also not that deep. Like, we're going to go home, you're going to do your homework, you're going to chat with your friends, we're going to do something fun as a family. I think that was really important for me because I remember there was one state meet, I was so nervous beforehand, and I thought, with two laps to go, I was, like, in second. I was like, what the heck am I doing? I'm going to have a 7-hour car ride home with my parents. We're going to stop and we're going to get milkshakes. And we're not even going to talk about this race. So I might as well just, like, put everything I have on the line because, like, this is kind of the last moment I'm going to be thinking about it.
1: Yeah.
2: And I remember I just started freaking sprinting. And I'm like, I don't know if I had felt like my parents were going to digest the race afterwards. I might have felt, like, a sense of kind of fear or discomfort or nervousness that I just never had with them.
1: We're talking with Mary

0: Kane about her new memoir, This Is Not About Running. Kane was a running prodigy who ran professionally with the Nike team as a high school student. In 2019, she wrote an op-ed for the New York Times detailing the abusive culture of that program, and she's here today to tell her story and more. We want to hear from you. Are you a parent or a coach of a talented young athlete? How are you nurturing them? Are you concerned about their health, their mental health? What do you think teams should be doing to keep athletes physically and mentally healthy? You can give us a call now at 866-733-6786. 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Rick on Discord writes, I had an abusive coach in high school and was lucky enough to realize it and only spend 1 year with him. Can't imagine what life would be like if it was longer. Steve on Discord writes, as someone who left competitive sports behind in high school but is now looking at the abuse and doping scandals in appalled ways, it looks like the only way to redeem things is a hardcore zero-tolerance policy towards the abusers and any coach, staff, etc., promoting the use of banned substances. And that did happen to Salazar. He was banned for 4 years, beginning in 2019, for doping. And that's something that you saw while you were there. You were not participating in it, obviously. Mm-hmm. But even as a young teenager, you had the presence of mind to say, that does not look right.
1: Yeah, when I was on the team, we recruited a Russian athlete named Anna Almanova. And I think that really changed my perspective of my team. And part of it was she had previously served a drug ban, and I was adamantly against ever training with her. And what I found most disconcerting was that none of my teammates stood with me in those morals. Like everyone else, whenever I would take training visits out there while she was on the team, they would run with her instead of me. And there was this undercurrent of people kind of saying like, oh, you're kind of being mean, not being willing to run with her. And as somebody who had been like actively excluded on my high school team and actively bullied as a young girl,

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1: And I was really just so confused why anybody was trying to like guilt me into training with somebody who had served a ban. And then when the Russian doping scandal came out, essentially Nike found out early. And so they sent her home before like it was ever really public that she was a part of the program. And what was so interesting was I was kind of waiting for the like, oh, you were right. Mm. You know, she had failed the drug test more recently, like all of this stuff. But instead, there was this continued undercurrent of like, oh, Mary's a prima donna and she won't run with, you know, this poor 30-year-old Russian woman who failed the drug test. And I was just like, this is so odd to me. Hmm. I believe if we care about clean sport, we need to actually set some pretty harsh standards of what we're going to condone and not condone. And I think the truth is you see this in like more recent drug test failures where, you know, coaches will come out there and be like, oh my gosh, this poor athlete has been victimized by failing a test, and it'll become this drug testing aids against athletes language that you see with Jerry Schumacher and Shalane Flanagan, and their athlete that failed a drug test. And I just find it so odd that we continue to celebrate coaches who so actively kind of fought against drug testing with the language that they used.
2: I mean, you talk about taking drug tests, and that's both part of the abuse that you experienced because Salazar was a little strange about them. But also, you know, it's very clear what the banned substances are, what you shouldn't be taking. And so did you find it difficult to comply with the regulations? Is that an issue?
1: No. And I think part of it was because if I was ever offered things like, oh, you should take an inhaler, like you breathe really heavy, and I'd be like, well, I'm sprinting all out, like, of course I'm breathing heavy. I would just say no. Mm. And I think a lot of people like convince themselves that that doesn't count.
2: Mm-hmm. Well, we're talking with Mary Kane about her new memoir, This Is Not About Running. Kane was a running prodigy who ran for Nike. And in 2019, she wrote an op-ed explaining and exposing the abusive culture of that program. We'd love to hear from you. You can talk to Mary Kane by giving us a call at 866-733-6786. That's 866-733-6786. I'm Grace Wan, in for Alexis Madrigal. More Forum after this break.

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1: And then I kind of lay back down because I didn't really know what else I was supposed to do. I was staying in his house. I was the only person in his house. And then as time went on, I stopped saying anything when I would wake up and realize he was in the room. And one of the more traumatizing moments was when I was topless and it happened. But I think part of it was I felt bad that he was seeing me like that versus thinking about the fact that it was incredibly inappropriate for him to be in my room. And so I think there were a lot of moments that I don't necessarily write about in the book, but that were similarly traumatizing for me as a young person. And I wanted to write about them to kind of put on paper, like, that is not actually your fault. What he did was wrong. But I think so often when you are being actively abused, there is this like horrible tendency to kind of believe that what the person is doing is not in some way wrong.
2: I'm so sorry that happened to you. And is it satisfying in any way that Salazar, he's now been banned by the sport. There was an investigation into him about allegations like yours. And he was found of having sexually abused some of his mentees, people on his team. So is there a satisfaction that he can't coach anymore, or is that the wrong word?
1: Yeah, I think it's the wrong word. And I think part of it is because that process of getting him banned through Safe Sport was just very re-traumatizing. And in it, you know, the private report, a bunch of my old teammates were interviewed and just essentially like denied a lot of my allegations. And I think reading that was just incredibly re-traumatizing. And I think it was also, you know, upsetting to kind of realize that like a ban like that doesn't necessarily mean he can't ever coach again in all capacities. Like it's under specifically the, you know, U.S. Olympic Committee movement. And I think that's part of the reason I've been very empowered to like do more work preventing abuse in sport. And it's because I think there's a satisfaction of knowing the next kid is safe, but there's no, like, I individually can never get back those years of my life or be untraumatized just because he's banned. But it is empowering to know that he can't do that to the next kid.
2: Well, Mike writes, I was a two-time Olympic rower. A lot of Mary's experience resonates. Huge props to her for pulling back and approaching the issues in a level-headed way. Many of the attempts to address issues devolve into emotional and personal attacks. With perspective, it's really amazing the type of behavior and narratives that get normalized in an environment where a few people unilaterally make decisions about your future and whether or not you are, quote, world class. I'm sure that's a comment that really speaks to you.
1: Oh, absolutely. I think the part of the reason I even titled my memoir, This Is Not About Running, is I think so many people, even outside of the sports field, can understand that when you have really hopeful young people who have these big dreams, it's very easy to get into these environments where it really is just one or two people having insane amounts of control over those really hopeful, young, innocent people and then them being exploited.
2: There was a lot of media coverage as your career took off, pieces in New York Times Magazine and in running magazines. And a theme of the book is how the grown-ups in the room really kind of felt no shame in treating a child, a teenager, so harshly. Because at some point, all the abuse that you had taken in, you did become suicidal or had suicide ideation. And there was no one to turn to.
1: No, and I think not only was there no one to turn to on my team, but there was this broader environment of my competitors were incredibly mean to me. And I don't write about a lot of the direct quotes that they said because they were honestly very upsetting and often had to do with my looks and my behavior and all sorts of things that were just so unnecessarily mean. So there was no one kind of like in that world to turn to. The media was often very negative towards me. There was often this kind of undercurrent of, you know, who is she? Is she one day going to get boobs? Is she going to burn out? And kind of reiterating a lot of the same language that I was hearing within my specific program. And it wasn't like I had this like past history of coaches to fall back on, because my high school experience before Alberto was so problematic that I didn't almost have this like home base or really anyone to turn to. And I share that partly because I think that is what so often can happen to people, is it's, we kind of, you know, look

0: back and were like, if you just watch my New York Times piece, you're like, oh, she was in an unhealthy environment and she felt trapped. But I felt trapped because there was no, there was nowhere else, even if I left.
1: Yeah.
0: And I see that even today with like how the running world treats me in the years after my New York Times piece, where I'm not like more broadly within the track community. I've been really like welcomed and people are very kind, but very specifically within the professional running community, there's a lot of negativity around me because I name names. Like I put myself out there. I say, this isn't okay. And the truth is the Nike Sports marketing department, most of those men have gone off to become in other companies within the same sports marketing roles. So there's not exactly this like support that I had at the time. And I don't even see that now.
1: Well, I mean, you write about this piece, this Runner's World piece, which is like a hit piece.
0: Yes.
1: And you were a teenager. And I saw on your Instagram, you talked about having to read that chapter and how it just made you cry. Can you tell us a little bit about that?
0: Yeah, I sobbed reading that. It was like the hardest of all the chapters for me to read. And I think it really just encapsulated how isolated I felt, because it was quite literally an article by Runner's World, which is like the biggest running media. And it had other athletes and other coaches interviewed. And essentially they were talking about like, what's wrong with Mary Kane? And in retrospect, I look back in that year and like, I was eighth in the US. So like, I was running faster than like any girl in the NCAA was running. Mm-hmm. And yet there was this like language of like, she's a fat failure now. And I think it was so horrifying at the time to read because it just reinforced everything Alberto was telling me. But it's also really traumatizing now to read because I see the names of people who are willing to be, you know, write about me. And it was folks like Molly Huddle who are professional female runners.
1: Oh, I was happy to see they took that piece down.
0: I was, but I also was a little disappointed with that interview because during it, there was actually a much better discourse and they reached out specifically saying they wanted to talk about that. But then in the interview itself, they like cut almost all of the conversation. And then I think as a result, when I read that last piece of We Took It Down, I felt slightly like, are you covering yourself or is this for me?
1: Yeah. Well, we have a listener from Santa Rosa. Welcome to Forum.
2: Hi.
1: What's your story?
2: I'm a former track coach. I coach very competitive athletes, and I was a competitive athlete when I was younger. Sent a couple of athletes to Salazar. They came back. But I wanted to make the point that the whole thing's about money. So what do you expect? Like, when I was running track, it was for fun. We trained hard after we did our day job. It wasn't a full-time job. And...
1: Well, that's a really good... Yeah, that's a great observation about the money in the sport, Mary. How has money changed the sport, helped the sport, hurt the sport?
0: Well, it's interesting. In my preface, I talk about Prefontaine, who was a massive advocate for stopping exploiting athletes and actually making sure they got paid, because I do think we have this tendency to romanticize the era before athletes actually made money, because there was kind of this like, oh, it's for the love of the sport. And I look back and I'm like, that had its whole host of its own problems because it was these young people who weren't supported, but yet they were making money for all these massive organizations, just like off the backs of their own bodies. And I think now, yes, there is money in the sport and it's positive that it is being directed at athletes. But I do think this kind of language of like, what, like, do we expect money is like the problem is both true. Like anytime there's money involved, there is going to be more exploitation. But I also think it's kind of a problematic perspective because I think we can have a corporate America where people aren't abused and companies still make money.
1: Yeah.
0: And I think there's a lot of ways where like the idea of protecting athletes shouldn't be the antithesis of making money. And so I think it's a little too defeatist to be like, oh, if there's money involved, of course we're going to be exploited. Therefore, you signed up for it.
1: Yeah. I mean, after your New York Times piece came out, I mean, there was a huge response to it. And you write about this, like runners were coming out saying, oh, I'm so sorry this happened to you, or I'm sorry I witnessed this and didn't do more. And even Nike responded, which you found unusual because they normally don't respond to bad press. And we should say you sued Nike and Salazar for $20 million, a case that's settled. What is it about the

0: way that corporations kind of valorize and say, you know, girl power, women, do it. And yet that was not your experience working with them.
1: No, and I think it's just because it's marketing, right? Like they're just trying to kind of like lean into what's ever hot in the moment. And if they think, you know, being able to hashtag go girl is going to make them money in the same way to the last listener's comment.
0: This is depressing. That's depressing.
1: It's so depressing, but it's true. And it's something I talk about in my book as well, because part of the reason I did ultimately pursue legal action was the one woman in the C-suite accidentally sent me a threatening email.
0: Oh.
1: And I think for me,
0: the C-suite of Nike threatened you.
1: Yeah.
0: Yes.
1: Mm-hmm. Because they accidentally sent me an email, and then they were like, you can't have this. And they kind of threatened to like pursue legal action against me because they accidentally sent me an email. And I remember at the time being like, you're the only woman in the C-suite and you're the one this is coming from. Like, even the woman in the boardroom isn't inherently safe if the culture itself isn't good for women.
0: Yeah. We have a caller, Birch, from Milpitas. Welcome to Forum. What's your question for Mary Kane?
2: Hi. I'm someone who likes to run, actually. And I want to ask, she mentioned that she liked the process of running, you know. Today, you speak really good topic, but I like to go back a little bit back about that process. Like, can she, Mary, can you describe for with your own words, runner high? Like, what was it like for you?
0: Yes, yes. Something I have yet to experience, Mary, in my own running. But yes, what is the runner's high for you?
1: Yeah, well, I always tell people, I think it takes you a minute to get there. There's always a certain point in the run where I'm like, okay, I haven't hit like 25 minutes yet. Like, I don't think it's kicked in. Just get to there. But for me, I think running is an opportunity to like really get into a flow state. And I think especially like in like our modern world where we're often like on our phones and multitasking and having a conversation while watching a show but also reading a book, there's something really beautiful about running because I can't do any of those things. I mean, hypothetically, when I'm on a treadmill, I can do my flashcards, but in general, like, you really are just out there, and it's like you moving your body. And so I think for me, it's just I kind of get into this just like flow state where I'm both so locked into what I'm doing and I don't necessarily have these distractions. And for me, part of the process too is just being able to like use it as a time to like daydream or reflect or think, you know, about kind of like big ideas. And so I sometimes feel like I have my best brainstorming during a run.
0: In your book, you write that you have this really strong need to save people, to protect people. You're training to be a doctor now, so you literally can save lives. But you also have a nonprofit. And is that part, does that come from that desire of yours to help and protect people?
1: Yeah, absolutely. And I think it's a very normal trauma response, like after going through something really difficult, to feel like, you know, a way of maybe making you feel better about your experiences is making sure it doesn't happen to the next person. And I'm both like really proud of that drive, but I think I've also tried to find ways to kind of like rewire that relationship with myself and understand like I can't be projecting my own experience onto other people.
0: Yeah.
1: And so I think over time, there's kind of been like a nuance to that journey. But yes, that's definitely been kind of part of my why for founding Atalanta NYC.
0: Well, let's go back to the phones. Nancy from Berkeley, welcome to Forum.
3: Hi, thanks for this conversation, hard as it is. Just a quick comment. I was a high school athlete, but I also went to an Ivy League school. And I think that the funneling process and the pressure that's put on children to just achieve academically is not so different than, you know, obviously the very specifics of the terrible story you're telling are different, but I was just pondering while you were talking about, like, is it good for kids to push them so hard so they can get into Yale, or is it really bad for them? Thank you so much.
0: That's a really good question. Thank you, Nancy. Mary, what do you think?
1: Yeah, I completely agree. And it's part of the reason I feel like this, my story is something that I hope people can, like, almost put onto other industries and be able to kind of reflect on. And I think so often what I find kind of troubling about like the college pressure is that it's, you know, for me, I was supernaturally talented. Whether or not I was coached by Alberta or whomever, I was probably going to run at a level where I was recruited by colleges. And it wasn't going to honestly take me that much effort. And I worked really hard in all of these different things. But I think when parents and when this kind of broader system is trying to force

0: force kids to be successful in very specific things. Like, I know a lot of folks who are late bloomers, even academically, like maybe during their high school years, like they weren't drawn to it in the same way that like during college they suddenly transitioned over. And I mean, one of my classmates started off in community college and now is at Stanford Medical School. And I think sometimes being able to celebrate that, like, we should be able to grow and learn at our own paces and not have to necessarily all keep up, because we just quite literally can't. And I don't think this kind of energy where it's like the things that you accomplished at 16 should define the rest of your life makes sense, because it's going to set it up where it's just the kids who are kind of like born into some form of privilege where their parents can have them, you know, pay to like write their college applications or pay to get them in the lab or pay to get them on the sports team. I just find that deeply troubling. So I do hope we're kind of moving into this, you know, period where like more colleges are considered, you know, as kind of equals, instead of it being this like massively elitist mentality.
1: Well, one nice thing, reading your book and talking to you today, is it's nice to hear that you're back to running, because you were injured because of all the things that you've gone through. I think you had 5 broken bones and all that. So before you leave, tell us, what's a favorite run now that you're a Bay Area person?
0: That's so funny, because I have the worst answers.
1: Is it a track?
0: I'm not that bad, but I'm pretty much as bad. I grew up a swimmer, so like I used to just see a black line at the bottom of the pool. Like, it doesn't take much for me to enjoy it. But like today, I was just honestly running around campus, and I often do the same like 2 or 3 loops every single time I go for a run. But I find that kind of adds to that like flow state, and that like I'm not necessarily like doing anything but running.
1: Well, we've been talking with Mary Kane about her new memoir, This Is Not About Running. She'll be down at Kepler Books tonight at 6:30 if you want to meet her in person. Thank you so much, Mary, for joining us.
0: Yeah, thanks for having me.
1: And thanks to our listeners and callers for their comments and questions. I'm Grace Wan, in today for Alexis Madrigal. Stay tuned for another hour of Form Ahead with guest host Leslie McClurg.
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3: Coming up to the second hour of Forum, just a minute away on KQED after we check in with Elaine Leung. Good morning, Elaine. Well, we seem to have lost her connection. I apologize. 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For the Bay today, we have some cloud cover, still a slight chance of some morning rain, highs in the upper 50s to the mid-60s. For the Sacramento Valley, a slight chance of rain through the morning, should clear up later today, high 64 to 70. Warm up tomorrow for the Sacramento Valley with some cloud cover, and then clearing, tomorrow's high 74 to 79. 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

0: From KQED in San Francisco, I'm Leslie McClurg. I'm in today for Mina Kim. Bacon, burgers, steak. People love meat. Consumption is rising around the world, even as advocates have tried and honestly mostly failed to get people to eat less of it. So what if the answer isn't changing people or their habits, but changing meat? More alternative options are coming online. Better plant-based products, even meat grown from animal cells. They aim to recreate the taste and the texture people crave without the same environmental toll. But can these products really compete on taste and price? That's next after this news.
1: Live from NPR News, I'm Lakshmi Singh. Voters are heading to the polls in Ohio and Indiana today for primary contests. NPR's Stephen Fallow reports previous decisions made about redistricting will play a role in key races.
2: After an effort to redraw the U.S. House map in Indiana failed last year, President Trump now seeks to oust several incumbent Republican state senators who helped defeat the plan. In Ohio, new House maps were required by law.

0: Minor changes make re-election slightly harder for two Democrats and easier for one Democrat. While the primaries for Ohio's Senate and governor's races aren't competitive, Trump's record low approval ratings, coupled with Democratic enthusiasm, has both parties looking ahead to an expensive clash in November's midterm contests. Stephen Fowler, NPR News.
1: Michigan is holding a special election for state Senate in the 35th district, which determines control of the state's upper chamber for the remainder of the year. Democrats are attempting to retain their slim majority. Georgia officials are attempting to block the Justice Department from getting hold of the full roster of thousands of volunteers and staffers who worked the 2020 election that President Trump alleges was rigged against him. The DOJ's request went public yesterday when Fulton County officials filed a motion challenging the subpoena. The Trump administration's view appears to be that the U.S. ceasefire with Iran is still holding, despite the latest clashes. At the Pentagon today, General Dan Kane, chairman of the Joint Chiefs of Staff, said Iran has fired at commercial vessels 9 times and seized 2 container ships since the start of the truce. Kane also says Iran's recent acts of aggression are below the threshold of restarting major combat operations. President Trump at the White House a short time ago.
2: Nobody's going to challenge the blockade. And I think it's working out very well. We're going to see. I can say this. Iran wants to make a deal.
1: President Trump taking reporters' questions after signing a proclamation restoring the Presidential Fitness Test Award. It is getting more expensive to use residential air conditioners in the summer. NPR's Rebecca Hersher reports the cost of cooling an average house has risen by more than a third since 2020.
3: The cost of cooling your house is rising because electricity prices are going up. That's because of a combination of higher fuel costs, increased electricity demand from AI data centers, and inflation. A new report from the National Energy Assistance Directors Association warns the cost of cooling an average home in the United States will be about 8% higher this summer compared to last summer. The high cooling costs come as millions of people in the U.S. are already struggling to afford basic food and transportation, with high gas prices and grocery prices straining family budgets. Rebecca Hersher, NPR News.
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4: Live from KQED News, I'm Paul Lancour. A new sobering center in San Francisco is taking an experimental response to public drug use. KQED's Sydney Johnson reports.
5: City officials say the Rapid Enforcement Support Evaluation and Triage, or RESET Center, is not a detention center or an emergency room. The pilot program is run by the Sheriff's Department, along with health staff, who will monitor people who've been detained for public intoxication while they recover. That's raised some legal concerns over whether it amounts to an unlicensed detention center. Sheriff Paul Miyamoto spoke to reporters last week.
6: The exact same thing happens when we bring them to jail. They're put into what we call a release when sobering cell. Then they're released from our custody. But the difference here is we're not releasing them from a jail, we're releasing them from a chair that they're sitting in.
5: Supporters say it can free up emergency room beds and keep people out of jail. I'm Sydney Johnson, KQED News.
4: San Francisco Assemblymember Matt Haney is reintroducing a bill to expand drug-free housing for people leaving homelessness. The governor vetoed a similar proposal last year. The measure would allow recovery housing programs to require sobriety while setting guidelines for how to respond if someone relapses. Haney says the current system is failing people who are trying to get clean.
7: People want this opportunity. They want to live in housing where they receive the support to be off of and away from drugs with people who will support them in that process.
4: Those opposed to the bill say it undermines California's housing first approach to homelessness. I'm Paul Lancour, KQED News.
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0: Welcome to Forum. I'm Leslie McClurg. I'm in today for Mina Kim. America has a meat problem. We raise billions of animals every year, many of them in pretty grim conditions. And the whole system is a major driver of climate change. But what if we could make meat differently, using science, so it tastes just as good, but doesn't cause so much harm? That's the argument from Bruce Friedrich. He's the author of Meat, How the Next Agricultural Revolution Will Transform Humanity's Favorite Food and Our Future. He's also the co-founder and president of the Good Food Institute. Welcome, Bruce.
1: Hey, thank you so much, Leslie. I'm delighted to be here.
0: You make a pretty explicit point right from the top that this is not about inspiring us to eat more tofu instead of our filet mignons. But why not? Why not just try to get us to eat more vegetarian options or vegetarian diets?
1: Well, that is the strategy of people who are concerned about meat's cost to animals and the environment and other things. And that's what people have been saying for more than 50 years. The book that got me interested in these topics, Diet for a Small Planet, was written 55 years ago in 1971. And yet every year since 1961, which is when the UN Food and Agriculture Organization started tracking, we have hit a new global record every single year for global meat production and consumption. There were, for land animal meats, there were little blips for mad cow disease and COVID and African swine fever. But if you look at the trajectory, it's as though those blips didn't happen. And if you add aquaculture, if you add farmed fish, those blips go away entirely. So perfectly acceptable. It worked for me. It's worked for a lot of people.
0: Meaning you're a vegetarian or a vegan?
1: Exactly, yeah. But as a global strategy, it works about as well as saying everybody just needs to consume less as our fossil fuel strategy. Sure, let's have a fossil fuel strategy that involves bullet trains and more energy efficient everything from light bulbs to buildings, and let's have great public transit and all of the rest. But at the end of the day, the world's going to consume more energy. The world is going to buy more cars and drive more as long as gross domestic product is going up globally. People are going to consume more. They're also going to consume more, eat more meat. That is what we learn if we look at the statistics of the last 70 years. And literally 100% of agricultural economists who've looked at the issue say as long as global affluence continues to grow, as long as GDP goes up, and as long as population growth is going up, we're going to produce globally more and more and more meat. So our solution is, you know, taking a page from renewable energy and electric vehicles. Sure, let's encourage less consumption, but we also need to make the meat that people love, but to do it in a way that doesn't cause all of the harms.
0: Do you think that meat, that consumption is culturally driven? Is it biologically driven? Why can we not stop eating our hamburgers?
1: I mean, my guess is that it is biologically driven predominantly. So for the same reason that absent the new weight loss drugs, you know, up until recently, every single year, they literally need new colors on the maps as we go through time to track obesity. People are getting...
0: Meaning it just keeps going up on the graph.
1: Exactly, yeah. People get heavier and heavier and heavier because our, you know, we have reptilian brains. We, you know, our brains are programmed to wonder where the next meal is going to come from. So if something is really calorically dense, if something has a lot of fat, that's what our bodies want to eat. And so our taste buds have adapted to that. And people just really love meat.

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1: Renewable energy, the theory of electric vehicles, but applied to meat.
2: We're going to get into what you're just describing there in terms of these alternative meats that you can grow from animal cells. But before we go there, I just want to kind of lay the ground a little bit more on conventional meat. You describe the way we do things, the way we ranch today, that it's deeply inefficient, that we're basically like throwing calories away. Walk us through that.
1: Yeah, I mean, even on an industrial animal farms, so the farms that are far and away the most efficient, they've been getting more efficient year after year after year for decades. And even on those farms, the most efficient animal at turning crops into meat is the chicken. And it takes 9 calories into a chicken to get 1 calorie back out.
2: Meaning you got to feed them 9 calories of feed to get 1, okay.
1: Yeah, it takes 9 calories fed to a chicken to get 1 calorie back out. Most of the calories go into keeping the animal alive until the animal is shipped to slaughter. So that's 9 times the land, 9 times the water, 9 times the pesticides and herbicides and everything else. So I'm guessing most KQED listeners are very concerned about food waste. And we should be concerned. Something like 40% of global calories, you grow 100 calories, you produce 100 calories of food, and 40 of those calories are wasted. And that is a problem. But think about the food waste and the physiology of eating meat. You want 100 calories of chicken, you need 900 calories. So 800 of those calories don't make it into the food system. It's basically 800% food waste, not 40% food waste. The thing is, that argument does not convince people. That is basically the argument of diet for a small planet. And yet globally, meat consumption, even in the US, the 5 highest years for per capita meat consumption are the most recent 5. Globally, in the US, I mean, it's mostly leveled off in the US, but it's skyrocketing globally. So if we want a global solution that can actually address these inefficiencies, making the meat that people love, but in this new and better way, we think that's the way to do it.
2: You said it hasn't convinced people, but do you think that most people know about that inefficiency? I don't feel like that's been central to the public debate.
1: I mean, I think the environmental argument. So, I mean, you take the inefficiency and you apply it to the environmental argument, and it's not just that it takes 9 calories in, all the extra resources. Now you have to ship the crops. You grow 9 times as many crops. You ship them to the feed mill. You operate the feed mill. You ship the feed to the farm. You operate the farm. You ship the animals to the slaughterhouse. You operate the slaughterhouse. So it's multiple extra gas-guzzling, pollution-spewing vehicles. It's multiple extra factories that take a lot of energy and create a lot of pollution. I think that argument has been extremely well socialized. If somebody doesn't want to understand that, or doesn't understand that, it's because they don't want to understand that. It's gotten tremendous attention. And it really is. I mean, in the book, I talk about systems one thinking and systems two thinking. So the concept from Nobel laureate Daniel Kahneman. And he says that the base of Maslow's hierarchy, essentially, the physiological needs that we have, most people just don't incorporate ethics into our food choices. So if you ask people, do you care about these things? People will say, yeah, I care a lot about these things. But then when people are actually ordering something off the menu or people are buying food in a grocery store, it really is your reptilian brain kicks in and it's like, what's going to be delicious? What's going to fill me up? And so even in the countries that have the most knowledge about these issues, at best, there are some European countries where per capita meat consumption is kind of flatlining. But in all of Asia, it's skyrocketing. And nowhere has it gone down much, very much like energy consumption.
2: A listener here is asking, why? Why is it skyrocketing? Why are we eating so much meat, so much more meat, and why is it continuing to just go up?
1: I mean, it's one of the clearest observations in social sciences, or you know, what is economics called? It's called the dismal science. It's one of the clearest observations is the wealthier people get, the more meat they eat, and I imagine there's some of that's social. There's some of that that's cultural. Certainly, you can find books that talk about the sort of social and cultural pressures, and especially in some Asian countries, what it means from a status standpoint to serve your visitors meat or whatever. Those are really hard things to challenge. But what we can do is we can make meat in a new and better way, and it will slash the land use needs, slash the input needs, slash the climate impact, eliminate the contribution to antimicrobial resistance and pandemic risk and cruelty to animals. So we're not opposed to any of the educational work.

0: And we're not saying this is a silver bullet, but we're saying this should be one tool in the toolkit, in the same way that the people who support renewable energy or electric vehicles aren't saying that's the only thing we should do. But it is one thing that we should do, and it's an essential thing. That's basically the argument here.
1: You're inspired by the environmental footprint. So let's talk about what is the climate impacts of eating this exponential amount of meat?
0: Yeah. So, I mean, the climate impacts come in two buckets. One is land use needs, and the other is direct emissions. And animal agriculture, it's the number one source of methane emissions, which is about 85 times more powerful as a warming gas than CO2. It's the vast majority of nitrous oxide.

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1: International Institute of Applied Systems Analysis did a peer review study for Nature on alternative proteins. Some economists at McKinsey also did a study that they did for ClimateWorks Foundation and the Global Methane Hub. And when they crunch the numbers, they find that at 10% adoption for alternative proteins, you get the equivalent mitigation of simply eliminating airplanes. 10% adoption, eliminating airplanes, a gigaton of mitigation. At 20%, you get the equivalent of every car, truck, and like bus on the planet. Small truck, not one of the big lorries. But every car, bus, and light truck on the planet switches to EVs. Alternative proteins get you that at 20%. You get up to 50% and you're looking at 5 to 6 gigatons of emissions mitigation, as well as 640 to 650, depending on which of the two studies I just mentioned, 640 to 650 million hectares of land freed up. And the opposite of that happening, or like if we don't shift in this direction, the World Resources Institute has said we are going to need an extra 3 billion hectares of land on our current animal product trajectory by 2050, which is literally all of the arable land that's left. So, it's more than the arable land that's left. It means that all of the rainforests are gone, all of the prairies are gone. Everything is converted into either growing crops to feed them to animals in this incredibly inefficient system that we were discussing, or grazing ruminants. So about double the amount of land that's required now by 2050, unless we do something about what is expected to be a 50% greater demand for meat in 2050 than what we have now.
2: You say the environmental argument doesn't work, but I think I'm going to eat tofu for my salad today and not have put meat on it on top. We're talking with Bruce Friedrich about his new book. It is called Meat, How the Next Agricultural Revolution Will Transform Humanity's Favorite Food. And our future will be right back after this break, and we will jump into what these alternative meats are and whether they really can solve the problem. Stay with us.

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1: I'm Indira Lakshmanan. Americans are spending billions trying to prolong our lives, from wearable tech and nutritional supplements to transfusions and peptide injections. But research shows how we age depends largely on genes, sleep, diet, and how we move. Short, intense bursts of activity have an outsized impact on our health. Next time on Here and Now.
0: It's on the way, top of the hour, after Forum.
2: Welcome back to Forum. I'm Leslie McClurg. I'm in today for Mina Kim, and we are talking about meat and the rise of alternative meats. We are joined by Bruce Friedrich. He is founder and president of the Good Food Institute. And we want to hear from you. Have you actually tried some of these alternative meats? What do you think? What would it actually take for you to change your meat eating habits? Were any of those facts that Bruce just shared with us, were those enough? For farmers, maybe ranchers who are listening, how do you see this shift affecting you? You can email your comments, your questions to forum@kqed.org. You can find us on any of the social platforms, Discord, Blue Sky, Facebook, Instagram. We're at KQED Forum. Or jump on the phone right now, call 866-733-6786. Again, that's 866-733-6786. A listener writes, I don't feel fake meats should even be an option. I believe that they are just non-foods created to satisfy an assumed desire for meat. Instead, we should turn to traditional approaches to getting quality non-meat protein like legumes and seeds. Also, there are some decent veggie burger products available. The Beyond Meat products are fake and GMO.

0: What do you think, Bruce?
1: Well, the Beyond Meat products are very much not GMO. So on behalf of half of the CEO, Ethan Brown, I will say they are not GMO. So cultivated meat and plant-based meat are two different things. Plant-based meat is, I think, what the caller is referring to or emailer is referring to. And I will just say about plant-based meat that the studies that have been done indicate that they are significantly healthier than the meat they are replacing. So the first thing, the first point, let's encourage people to shift in the direction of basically a whole foods plant-based diet. Sure, but that's the strategy of the last 55 years. And I haven't heard anybody make a plausible case that it might actually solve the problem. So sure, let's do that. That's the healthiest diet. We should encourage people to shift in that direction, or at least I think that's the healthiest diet. But if you're looking at a problem and your solution is something that has been failing for 60 years, it's probably worth adding some tools to your toolkit. And if you look at Stanford medicine doctor, researcher, Chris Gardner, has done some research with the Beyond products, actually, and organic beef, pork, and chicken. And what he found is that when you substitute the Beyond beef, pork, and chicken for organic grass-fed beef, pork, and chicken, people's heart disease metrics get better and they lose weight. And the Stanford press release basically said, duh. You take something that has a lot more saturated fat, a lot more fat, it's more calorically dense, it has no fiber, it has more cholesterol, and you replace it with something that's the opposite in a better way for all of those macronutrients. And it's not surprising that people would be healthier. So on the plant-based side, and I do have a whole section that addresses ultra-processed foods and makes the point that I just made, on the cultivated meat side, it's literally the exact same thing, just produced in a way that is significantly less likely to poison your family with Campylobacter or Salmonella or E. coli or Listeria. And that also, if it's seafood, it's not going to have the mercury. It's not going to have the dioxins. If it's land animal meat, the USDA and FDA have acceptable daily intakes for 100 different drugs that are fed to farm animals, things like ractopamine and ivermectin. And I don't know, most people who eat meat, I think, would probably prefer to have zero ivermectin and ractopamine in their meat. So with cultivated meat, it's literally the exact same product, but without the bacterial contamination, without the food poisoning, without the added drugs, et cetera. So it's just a healthier, better way to produce the meat that people love.
0: Many people may have heard of cultivated meat, but let's just back up one step. What exactly is it and how do you make it?
1: So cultivated meat is actual animal meat, and what it's made in looks an awful lot like a brewery. So your friendly neighborhood meat brewery, essentially. And just like you can take a seed or a cutting from a plant, bathe that seed or cutting in nutrients and grow a whole plant, you can take a small amount of animal fat or animal muscle, bathe that fat or muscle in nutrients, and grow more fat and muscle. So cultivated meat is actual animal meat, but because it doesn't require all the extra stages of production, because it doesn't require all of the inputs, it can slash meat's contribution to the various climate issues, which is chapter two of the book. It also doesn't require any antimicrobial drugs, any antibiotics. The top two causes of antimicrobial resistance, which the UK government has said is a more certain risk to humanity than climate change, the top two causes are over prescription in humans and use in animals. About 70% of all medically relevant antibiotics are fed to farm animals. Not because they're sick, not because they need treatment, but because if you cram 50,000 chickens in a shed, death losses are going to be really, really high. And so they feed them these drugs prophylactically to keep them alive. They also learn that the drugs cause them to grow more quickly with less food. So that's a fringe benefit from the perspective of the people who are growing chickens. You don't need any of that for plant-based meat or cultivated meat. So absolutely encourage people who are loving their plant-based diet or mostly plant-based diet, with regeneratively farmed animals on the side. Great. Keep doing that. But 99% of meat in the United States is not regenerative meat, and it can be produced from plant-based meat and cultivated meat for people who would otherwise be buying the factory-farmed meat, which is almost all of it.
0: Alex on Discord writes, I don't eat a lot of meat, but the imitation stuff is not appetizing, and lab-grown meat just seems spiritually unclean. We are evolved to eat things that grew up eating grass and running around outside. Metabolites, hormones, connective tissues, vasculature, and all. Not homogenous productions of one type of tissue. There's no way that stuff is healthy.
1: Well, it's definitely healthier than industrial animal meat. So
0: you just made that argument actually pretty well.
1: So that's clear. And since well less than 1% of meat sold in the United States and other developed economies came from animals who did all of the things that Alex just identified as animal needs, if that's the meat you're eating, great. And the book is very, very enthusiastic about agroecology and regenerative agriculture. It does point out that all of the studies that have been done indicate that regenerative and agroecologically farmed animal meat requires a lot more land, a lot more inputs. So we're going to have to eat a lot less of it. But as I mentioned, if we're going to double the amount of land that we need for agriculture, even with industrial animal farming by 2050, for agroecology, we need more planets, essentially. So less meat, and then the meat that we produce farmed in the way that Alex identified. But to free up that land, alternative proteins for the meat that is, that people are eating because it's cheap and delicious, we can replace that.
0: Well, let's go to the phones. Wendy in Los Altos, you are on the air.
2: Great. I'm thankful to be here. I am one of many vegans these days, and we educate people, not so much about particularly becoming vegan, but more to becoming whole food plant-based, which includes these alternative meats. And what we're finding is that people are much more available to make changes when we don't talk about giving up their meat, but rather giving them exactly what they're used to tasting, or not exactly, but something really similar, using the sauces and the flavors that they can put on these alternative meats. These alternative meats do not taste exactly like meat, including Beyond Meat, but they're close enough that if you flavor them, I find that people are really much more willing to go that direction.
0: Thank you for sharing, Wendy. Steve on Discord writes, some of the imitation stuff is better than others. Both the taste, feel, appeal, and the healthiness can vary wildly from one product to another. That's what I found when I was covering this, 5-6 years ago. Where are we at now? How good is this stuff? How similar is it? How close are we to it actually being like, yeah, I can't tell the difference?
1: Yeah, and that's that also, I think, builds on what Wendy said, because yes, most of the products are not yet at, I can't tell the difference. And at least for meat, that has to be the goal. People sometimes point out that the plant-based milks, a lot of people like them more. That has been true for more than 25 years. John Stossel, of all the people to do this, ran a taste test more than 25 years ago when the Dairy Council was trying to get plant-based milks, soy milk, to not use the word milk, and he did a give me a break on it. And just your average consumers liked the plant-based milk better. That has literally never happened so far with plant-based meat. People like the animal-based meat better for whatever reason. I think it is probably biological, physiological. So we do need to get to equivalence, and that is the goal. So that is GFI's goal, the organization that I founded and run, the Good Food Institute. Our goal is taste and price parity. The cultivated products are at taste parity. They are there now. And in fact, many people point out that they're like a really good heritage breed chicken or a wild-caught salmon or whatever, because now, a lot of the factory farmed meat can be of varying quality.
0: Yeah, I mean, I guess and this is, again, 5 or 6 years dated, but what I had learned then was, yeah, we'll probably get to an equivalent sort of chicken McNugget or salmon burger patty, but we're not really going to get a chicken breast or a steak that is similar. Are we there?
1: Well, we're not there, but there's no reason we can't get there. Like in the book, I talk about how hard it is for human beings to wrap their mind around a future that is different from the present. So if you flash back to the turn of the 20th century, 500 car companies went belly up in the first 10 years of the 1900s. And Woodrow Wilson, who was president of Princeton University in 1906, he said, automobiles will never be more than a plaything for the idle rich. That was his hypothesis, and that was the general consensus about automobiles at that point. And the reason for that was they were really hard to start, to crank start. You had to be very strong. They were breaking down constantly, and they were really expensive. And

0: most people just couldn't conceive of a reality where they come down in price and like the problems with them are fixed. You can flash forward to the turn of the 21st century and the dot-com bubble and just the sort of ridicule that a company like Pets.com went under when they, you know, failed and went belly up. And who's ever going to want to buy pet supplies online? And Amazon's stock price fell by 97%, a little bit more than 97%, from like $215 to less than $6.
1: I bought my pet food yesterday online. Go ahead.
0: Well, right. Chewy's worth 30 times as much as Pets.com was worth at its height because the experience got better. We moved from dial-up to landlines almost universally, just like cars. Henry Ford comes along in 1908 with the Model T, and it fixes the really hard to start.
1: But these are technologies. You're arguing that that's the same. We're like cars and computers and the internet is the same as our burgers?
0: It's not identical, but the thing that causes people to say, "I've tried veggie burgers and they suck," and to believe they will always suck. Or the root of your question, will we ever get to plant-based beyond burgers and nuggets and fish sticks? What is it about science that we think is not up to the challenge? I start chapter 8 saying, like, why do you think this is impossible other than the fact that it hasn't been done yet? And Derek Thompson and Ezra Klein, in their book Abundance, they have a line, the world is filled with innovations that haven't been invented yet. So this really is a technological challenge. It's a food science challenge rather than a mechanical engineering challenge, but it's a food science challenge. And yes, all of the evidence is that we can get to plant-based and cultivated meat that compete on price and taste. We've never done it. We don't know for sure. In the book, I talk about all of the challenges that we're going to have to surmount to get there. And basically what I say in the book is the science and engineering makes it look possible. And in fact, probably easier than a lot of things that humanity has done. But that doesn't make it inevitable. And if you look at something like Alexander Fleming discovering penicillin in 1929, putting in grant proposal after grant proposal, trying to find somebody to take it across the finish line, and it doesn't happen until 1941. And there's a whole interesting story about that. Similar with mRNA and Katie Carrico with mRNA. She was literally demoted, didn't get tenure, and then fired from the University of Pennsylvania. Did not get one grant despite proposal after proposal after proposal. So the goal of GFI and the goal of the book is to say, I started the book by interviewing, first polling and then interviewing 25 plant-based meat scientists, 25 cultivated meat scientists. It grew as people like referred other people into the exercise. And the enthusiasm for the science and engineering to work is very, very high. And then in the book, I talk about some of the things that are going to be particular challenges to actually getting, yes, we can do this, to we're going to do this. Those are two very different things. And it matters a lot for climate, for global health, for animals, for hunger and malnutrition, that we don't have the sort of 14-year not paying close enough attention that came with penicillin. I also talk a lot about electric vehicles and renewable energy. In 1999, the world left EVs for dead when GM called in all the EV ones and crushed them. And it was delayed probably 15 years, the trajectory of EVs. And most people who study the issue now think we're on the upswing and EVs are inevitable. But they might have never happened, kind of if not for Elon Musk. And a lot of sort of other individuals you can identify, but they were delayed probably like 15 years that they didn't have to be delayed if in 1991 the world hadn't sort of walked away from them. So this is in that category. It might not happen, but if it doesn't happen, it's not because the science and engineering won't work. It's because we didn't bring the will.
1: Let's go back to the phones. Lynn in Riverside, you're on the air.
2: Oh, hi. I've recently, in the last few years, had an odd experience. I've been vegetarian for 60 years. It's been a long time. But we moved in with my father, who grew up during the Depression. And for him, meat was like a limiting factor in his health. And so for him, meat really had to be on the table. I don't know how to cook stuff. So what we ended up doing was, like a lot of casseroles, because the meatless hamburgers are quite good, I think, especially when you season them up like that. But also, he got into beans and legumes quite a bit more because of when I pointed out to him that Hindus have been eating no meat, well, a lot of them, for thousands of years, and they're perfectly healthy. And he totally bought that and was willing to eat meals without meat in them, with, as long as we had lots of good legumes.
1: Awesome. Awesome. Lynn, thanks for sharing that story. A listener on Discord writes, I wish I could say widespread adoption of alternative meats will ultimately come down. I wish I could say widespread adoption of alternative meats will ultimately come down to cost and affordability. But this has also become a politicized issue, with some states banning the sale of alternatives. I'm glad California doesn't appear to be stooping to that level of interference with consumer choice. I mean, the listener makes a really good point. We've got the health secretary of the country now putting meat at the top of the food pyramid. That's RFK Jr. What do you think in terms of, you know, states push back? We're Americans. We eat meat.
0: I recently, so Foreign Policy Magazine excerpted the book, and they excerpted the part of the book where I talk about the 11 Republican members of Congress who wrote to the Director of National Intelligence and the Director of Homeland Security and said, hey, look at what China's doing, and think about what happens if China decides to add plant-based and cultivated meat to their Belt and Road initiative. Do we really want what happened with electric vehicles and renewable energy, where a lot of the technology was developed in the U.S., and now China has gone from zero income from EVs 15 years ago to $650 billion from EVs, and they've gone from, they went from zero income for solar production technologies in 2002 or 2003 to 15 years later, $400 billion. Do we want that to happen here? So I think we've done a pretty good job so far, the alternative meets sort of the people who care about it, of keeping it largely bipartisan. And the reason for that is it really is about supporting small business. It's support about innovation. It's about both the food security, the food system's resilience competition, as well as economic competitiveness. There's a very powerful report from the Center for Strategic and International Studies about this. That's what chapters 9 and 10 are about. So happy to discuss the states that have banned cultivated meat. But mostly, I think the prognosis is good and bipartisan.
1: We're talking with Bruce Friedrich. He is the author of a new book, Meat: How the Next Agricultural Revolution Will Transform Humanity's Favorite Food and Our Future. We'll be right back after this break to continue the conversation. I'm Leslie McClure. Stay with us.

0: Coming up tomorrow on Forum with Mina Kim, a new Netflix documentary, The Plastic Detox, follows six couples struggling with unexplained infertility and asks them to cut plastic from their lives to help them conceive. While not a scientific study, the film does offer the intriguing possibility that reducing everyday plastic exposure can actually improve our health. But how likely is this? We talk with a fertility researcher and one of the couples in the documentary to hear what they think we should and should not take away from the experiment. 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Just search KQED Forum. Welcome back to Forum. We're talking about meat and the rise of alternative meats. We're joined by Bruce Friedrich. He's the founder and president of the Good Food Institute. He's got a new book out called Meat. We want to hear from you. Have you tried any of these alternative meats? We'd love to know what you think. How do they taste? I'm curious, what would it take for you to change your meat eating habits? What would turn you towards these alternative meats? For farmers, ranchers listening, how do you see this shift affecting you? And are folks motivated? Do environmental concerns influence what you eat? Email your comments, your questions to forum at kqed.org. You can find us on all the social channels, Discord, Blue Sky, Facebook, Instagram. We're at KQED Forum. Or you can give us a call right now, 866-733-6786. Again, that's 866-733-6786. Tell us what you think. Melissa writes, how does the lab-based meat industry square with the current FDA move against ultra-processed foods? Do you consider these alternative meats, ultra-processed foods?
1: I mean, they're actually a lot less processed. So if you look at the processing involved in meat production and you add the chlorine baths and all of the drugs that are given to animals, as well as just everything that happens in order to make the meat as safe as possible, considering how inherently unsafe it is, and you replace that with something that basically looks like a brewery, which is exactly what's happening, it's just a much cleaner product without any of the, with a fraction of the bacterial contamination, none of the bacterial contamination, which is like more than 99% of it, that comes from the fact that these animals have digestive tracts. All of that goes away, and none of the drugs and the drug residues. I mean, it's remarkable. Even the animals that are labeled antibiotic-free, the meat that's labeled antibiotic-free, the levels of antibiotic contamination in that meat is very, very high. All of that can go away with cultivated meat. The plant-based meats are processed, but as I just mentioned, all of the studies that have been done, including randomized controlled trials, indicate that they are better than what they're replacing. One thing I was surprised by, I looked at the 14 plant-based meats that there's an outfit called Nectar, N-E-C-T-A-R, and they do sensory testing. It's a part of Food System Innovations, which is a nonprofit organization. The 14 products that did the best, in addition to being lower fat, lower saturated fat, no cholesterol, lower caloric density, they all also have more protein than what they're replacing. The Impossible hot dog has four times as much protein as a conventional beef hot dog, which I thought was interesting. So they're healthier products. There's processing. It's good shorthand for products that generally have a lot of added sugar, a lot of processed carbohydrates, a lot of fat and saturated fat. But across all of those metrics, the plant-based meat products do better than what they're replacing. So obviously, a whole foods plant-based diet, even better. Regenerative agriculture, a really big move in the right direction. But at the end of the day, these are healthier products than what they're replacing.
0: Well, let's go back to the phones. Emma in Napa, you're on the air.
2: Hey, thanks for taking my call.
0: Absolutely.
2: I think I just have a lot of thoughts about this because I'm actually a lifelong vegetarian, but I'm really immersed in the food and wine industry here in the Napa Valley and Sonoma. So I'm working with a lot of restaurants and chefs and farmers who are really doing things the right way. So it's just kind of an interesting predicament to be in because I just feel like you can really support local and support your community without necessarily eating meat. So it's just kind of an overall point that there are so many people doing things the right way with sustainability and animal husbandry. And I actually come from a farming background too, where my dad was the oldest of eight on a dairy farm. So I really kind of grew up learning the right way to do things.
0: being
1: Yeah, in chapter 10 of the book, I talk a lot about how we got where we are and how hard it is to be a farmer or rancher today, as well as all of the people who are doing farming and ranching right. There was some analysis from an environmental think tank in Europe called Green Alliance, and they modeled across 10 European countries what would happen if there were a shift two-thirds toward alternative proteins. And in addition to all of the other findings, they found that the sort of farms that you're describing could be up 4x with the land that was freed up. If you took a third of the land that's freed up, so lots of climate benefits, lots of self-sufficiency benefits, those are the first two-thirds. And the last third, you could 4x the amount of agroecology. If we continue the amount of meat that we're consuming globally by 2050, even with industrial animal agriculture, it takes up all of the forests, all of the wild areas put together. So one of the great things about alternative proteins is it can be a complement to the sort of animal farming that you're describing and make it less expensive, make it easier, make it better. And then the 99% of meat that's produced by people who aren't doing what you described, if people want to eat that, it can be produced plant-based meat and cultivated meat. So that's the argument that I make predominantly in chapter 10 of the book, but also chapter 1.
0: Let's stay with the phones. Alyssa in San Anselmo, you're on the air.
3: Thanks. I also have been a longtime vegetarian, but listening, I hear that this is a real technological issue. It is somewhat like AI taking over, because meat is such big business, and you know, people would lose their jobs and all across the spectrum. You know, what would we do for dog food and cat food? So the test tube, what I hear a lot.

0: about the test tube meats, and I hear that it's very expensive to make and it's underfunded. But of course, if we had people that were funding this type of project, it might succeed.
1: Well, let's jump into that, Alyssa. Where is the funding, and is there enough money there to get this off the ground?
2: The private sector is struggling. The public sector is skyrocketing. So 7 years ago, there was no government funding for alternative proteins. The only governments that were interested were Israel and Singapore, and they were funding some startups. In 2020, a bunch of governments jumped in, including the U.S. government. The National Science Foundation put a little north of $3 million into some research at UC Davis on cultivated meat to do a cultivated meat consortium. And now every government in the world that funds significant agriculture or significant biotechnology is funding in this space, and it goes up every single year. So the observation that the products aren't good enough yet is true. The observation that the products cost too much is also true. And both of those things are why the International Energy Agency in 2015 wrote off electric vehicles, the experts on energy transition. In 2016, they kind of wrote off solar. They didn't write it off completely, but they absolutely did.

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1: The last like 3 years, the textures and the flavors have just become incredible. And I do eat a lot of, I still eat, you know, like a burger now and then, but they've really come a long way. And the next comment is, it's really funny. I went to a wedding recently, and they were serving as an appetizer some sliders, some beef sliders. But it turns out that the groom was actually vegetarian, so they were actually either Beyond Meat or Impossible Meat. And it was funny because people were like, oh, my God, these are the greatest sliders of all time. Well, you know, they're vegetarian. What? And they were just, you know, I don't know if they were appalled or just shocked or what. But it's so funny because, you know, the flavor was just incredible and people didn't know the difference. So, you know, I would just say to your listeners, you know, if you haven't tried it, you know, the Beyond is awesome. Impossible is good. I would just try them. And they've come a long way.
2: Thank you, Derek. Appreciate that story. A listener on Discord writes, if folks are looking for a good vegan hot dog, check out Tall Boy in Oakland's Temescal neighborhood. The folks from Lion Dance designed the menu. Can't say they're healthy, but get a martini and a hot dog and have a good time. And Martine on Discord writes, my 10-year-old wants us as a family to eat less meat. So we did a taste test comparing regular meatballs and Impossible meatballs. Impossible meat was softer. The fake meatballs were good, but didn't have the spring of the real ones, but a decent alternative. You mentioned that a lot of the, the money from Silicon Valley investor money has kind of dried up. Does that mean in the Bay Area there used to be a bunch of companies that were coming online? Has that dried out, or are there still some local companies, places that are making some pretty good products?
3: Yeah, there's still a bunch of companies that are coming online, and this is the moment when, like, if you you identify some and don't identify others, it becomes a problem. But I will say Impossible Foods is here, and if you read Chapter 7 of the book, they really are kind of the star of Chapter 7. If you look at the Nectar survey, three of the four products that meat eaters like the most are Impossible products. They really do seem to have come closest to cracking the code. And it's definitely true that served as a hamburger or served in a casserole in those sorts of cases, like, most meat eaters cannot tell the difference. So the Nectar survey is like, here's the burger, here's the Impossible burger, just eat them, you know, with a fork or whatever. And even there, they're getting really, really close, which is interesting. And they also all have a lot more protein. There's a phenomenal company called Upside Foods. They were the company that 10 years ago right now was the only cultivated meat company that had raised any money. Uma Valetti, a former professor of medicine at University of Minnesota, Mayo Clinic-trained cardiologist. They're the best-funded company. They have investments from Tyson and Cargill and a bunch of other sort of mainstream meat companies. Another one I'm very excited about is Wild Type. They're doing seafood. They're doing salmon. We just served that. We served the salmon, and we served the Mission Barns, which is also a local company. So we served the Mission Barns pork and the Wild Type salmon, both from here in the Bay Area.
2: Forgive me, are those plant-based or those cultivated?
3: Cultivated.
2: Okay.
3: And we served a bunch of Impossible products as well at an event that we held a couple weeks ago to celebrate the book at the Bezos Earth Fund, which is a GFI partner. So, and can I just say, for people that want to learn more about the book, there is a website. It's meatbook.org, M-E-A-T, book.org.
2: You're listening to Forum. I'm Leslie McClurg. I'm in today for Mina Kim. We are talking with Bruce Friedrich about his new book. You just heard where you can find out more there. Ron asks, is artificial meat complete with protein and all the important amino acids? You've mentioned the protein, but what about the amino acids?
3: The cultivated meat is literally the exact same thing, but without the contamination rates. So yes. And then the amino acids, the Impossible uses soy, which is a complete protein, has the same bioavailability as meat. Mycoprotein, there's another company in the Bay Area in Sacramento called Better Meat Company. They're using mycoprotein. There's a company in Chicago called Nature's Find. The company Korn, Q-U-O-R-N, is the largest plant-based meat company in Europe, except that it's not plant-based meat. It's actually mycoprotein, although they identify as plant-based meat. All of those have complete proteins, same bioavailability as meat.
2: Let's sneak in one more call before the end of the hour. Will in Belmont, you are on the air.
4: Yes, hi. Thank you for taking my call. I appreciate it.

0: Good morning.
1: Good morning.
0: Yes, my entire career, I just recently retired, I'm 61, was in food science and food ingredients. I worked with many countries, whether it was plant-based, confection, savory, sports nutrition, and over-the-counter pharmaceuticals. But on the plant side, the plant-based, that's where I excelled and what I enjoyed very much. I developed a relationship with Impossible Foods about 13 years ago when they were just in development. And I thought it was very interesting because their whole premise and whole business model was not to convert vegetarians because they had enough sources, enough options for themselves, but to encourage the general public to be a little bit more conscious of the environment and the food system and eat less meat.
1: Right,
0: you know,
1: right.
0: Don't convert the
1: I mean, I think that really is what we're trying to get here. I am curious for you, Bruce, who do you think the market for this is, though? Because the typical maybe Whole Foods shopper is going to have the story that they should just buy, you know, or buy meat that is grown on some beautiful bucolic farm. Who do you think they're really targeting?
2: Yeah, I mean, I think it's critically important to underline that this is not a behavior change play. This is a, when we get to price and taste parity, this will just become how meat is made, the non-organic agroecological meat, which is 99% of it. My guess is that it will also help agroecology and regenerative, but it doesn't require that people's environmental consciousness grows. Pat Brown, the founder of Impossible, like his goal was never to increase anybody's environmental consciousness. People are just not, the vast majority of people are not going to eat something they like less and pay more for it, no matter how much better it is for the environment. So the goal, it's very much like the goal of electric vehicles has never been convince people to suffer and wait, you know, 30 minutes or not know where they're going to charge the car or pay more for the electric vehicle. The goal has never been we're going to get environmentally conscious consumers to buy this. The goal is this is going to be a better car and it's going to be competitive from a cost and every other vantage. That's the goal. The goal with solar has never been get as many people as possible to put solar panels on their house. That's great, but it's not the solution. The goal is to replace fossil fuels with renewables. Same thing here. The goal is to hit price and taste parity. And then because it is a healthier, safer product for people and their families, at price and taste parity, people will switch because that's what people get excited about. And some people really do have trouble sort of suspending disbelief on this. And I will just say, imagine somebody pitching industrial animal farming in the 40s and the sort of revolt that people, you would expect people to have, and they didn't, because what people were looking for was the end product. We can do that.
1: How soon? In 30 seconds. What are we talking, 50 years from now, 100 years from now, 2 years from now?
2: I mean, if our friends at Anthropic decided they were going to dedicate their life sciences division to this, or our friends at Google DeepMind decided that they were going to dedicate the same sort of attention that they're giving to therapeutics to this, or if Elon Musk decided, yeah, I'm going to revolutionize electric vehicles and I'm going to revolutionize Starlink and space travel and I'm going to do this. We've been making meat in the same way for 12,000 years. There's a better, more efficient way. The science and engineering can work, so it could happen pretty quick.
1: You just heard there Bruce Friedrich. He is founder and president of the Good Food Institute and author of Meat, How the Next Agricultural Revolution Will Transform Humanity's Favorite Food and Our Future. Thank you so much, Bruce.
2: Thanks, Leslie. Delighted to be here.
1: And thank you, listeners, for all your comments and questions. Mina Kim will be back in the seat tomorrow. Have a great day.
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4: If you're in the driver's seat right now and you're driving around Oakland, let's find out about a crash there on the Nimitz with Elaine Lee Young.
5: That's right, Dave. This crash happened not too long ago. This is North 880 before West 80, the point where you can go to the Bay Bridge or over to Emeryville. It's a hit-and-run crash off to the right side, but we're seeing some heavy traffic for around 7th Street, Grand Avenue, that ramp there. And also, it looks like a lot of traffic, San Francisco, heading out to the lower deck. That's because we had an earlier debris spill. Some wooden pallets are dropped in the roadway. As a result, traffic slows East 80 from 101 to about 4th Street. Elaine Leung for KQED.
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0: Escovedo, Saturday, May 9th, bringing Latin jazz, funk, and salsa for a sunset concert at Epicenter's Bayside Amphitheater. Info at sunsetconcerts.org. 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
3: I'm Indira Lakshmanan. It's Here and Now. Coming up, the ceasefire with Iran is under strain as Defense Secretary Pete Hegseth says the U.S. is helping ships pass through the Strait of Hormuz.
4: As a direct gift from the United States to the world, we have established a powerful red, white, and blue dome over the strait.
2: Also, we'll speak to the top health official managing the Hunter virus outbreak on a cruise ship off the coast of West Africa.
3: And research shows short, intense bursts of activity have an outsized impact on health and could help us live longer.
5: What I want people to do is spend at least 2 minutes a day being out of breath. And that means huffing and puffing. It's difficult to talk.
3: Coming up Here and Now.
2: The news is first.
6: Live from NPR News, I'm Lakshmi Singh. Secretary of Defense Pete Hegseth says the U.S. effort to open the Strait of Hormuz is a separate operation that does not affect the ceasefire with Iran. Here's NPR's Quill Lawrence.
7: At a news briefing, Hegseth said U.S. forces have opened a safe passage for tankers through the strait. He said the Iranian boats that have attacked ships there and the U.S. destruction of those boats doesn't cross the threshold of restarting major combat operations and don't mean an end to the ceasefire, which might trigger a need for congressional approval to continue the war. Hegseth said the U.S. mission to protect a free shipping lane was temporary and other countries should take over.
8: We hope South Korea would step up, just like we hope Japan would step up, just like we hope Australia would step up, just like we hope Europe steps up, but we're not waiting for them to do so. We're looking to set the conditions to hand to them.
7: Iran's state broadcaster claimed that its control of the strait has, quote, intensified. Quill Lawrence, NPR News.
6: The price of oil remains high. NPR Scott Horsley reports on what that means for drivers heading into warmer months.
9: Crude oil prices have come down slightly from their peak on Monday, but the U.S. benchmark is still well above $100 a barrel. And investors are growing nervous that relief could be a long time in coming. Futures contracts for Brent oil to be delivered 6 months from now are still priced above $90 a barrel. Retail gasoline prices in the U.S. continue to climb. AAA says the average price of regular gas rose more than 2 cents overnight to about $4.48 a gallon. Scott Horsley, NPR News, Washington.
6: In an interview published in The New Yorker this week, former President Barack Obama was asked about the Trump administration's decision to join Israel in waging war against Iran in late February. Obama says when he was president, Israeli Prime Minister Benjamin Netanyahu had made the same arguments for armed confrontation with Iran to him that Netanyahu has made to Trump. Obama adds that Netanyahu may have, quote, gotten what he wanted, but whether that is ultimately best for the Israeli or the American people, Obama says he'd question that. There are now 2 confirmed and 5 suspected hantavirus cases linked to a cruise ship anchored off the coast of Cape Verde. NPR's Gabriela Emanuel has the latest.
10: Hantavirus is a rare but serious condition that typically spreads because of exposure to rodent urine, feces, or saliva. But in a small number of cases, the virus can be transmitted between people. The WHO's Maria Van Kerkhove spoke at a press conference Tuesday.
11: We do believe that there may be some human-to-human transmission that's happening among the really close contacts, the husband and wife, people who've shared cabins, etc.
10: She says the initial cases may have contracted the virus when off the ship. She says officials have brought more personal protective equipment on board for the passengers who remain on the boat. 3 people have died of the 147 passengers and crew members. Gabriela Emanuel, NPR News.
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12: Live from KQED News, I'm Paul Lancour. San Francisco's immigration court has stopped hearing cases as it prepares to close at the end of this year. KQED's Katie DiBenedetti reports.
13: The Bay Area's largest immigration court plans to shift its operations to Concord in the East Bay by 2027. That's after its bench was shrunk from more than 20 to 2 amid mass firings by the Trump administration. Millie Atkinson, who heads the SF Bar Association's Immigrant Legal Defense Program, says both the firings and the closure will make the court's huge backlog worse.
14: We're going to see very, very long wait times.

0: of years before people have their case heard before a judge. We're already seeing the cases that were set to move forward in 2026 being pushed out to 2027, 2028.
1: The San Francisco court handles almost 120,000 pending cases from the Oregon border to Bakersfield. I'm Katie DiBenedetti, KQED News.
2: Oakland City Council will continue a public hearing tonight on a potential fine for two property owners who removed 38 legally protected trees from on and around their land between 2021 and 2022. Council members spent hours last month discussing whether to fine Matthew Bernard and his partner Lynn Warner nearly $1 million and place a lien on their property. Over a dozen members of the public spoke during the hearing, both for and against the fine. The council voted twice at the first hearing, but failed to agree on the details of a penalty. I'm Paul Lancour, KQED News.
3: 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Cloud cover around the Sacramento Valley, high 64 to 70 today, partly cloudy tonight. Morning clouds tomorrow, clearing and then warming up. Tomorrow's highs 74 to 79, 78 in Sacramento tomorrow. Around the bay, still some cloud cover today, partly cloudy. Look for highs in the upper 50s to the mid 60s. Weekend warm up with temperatures in the 80s and 90s, returning to the Bay Area inland Saturday and Sunday.
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5: I'm Indira Lakshmanan. It's Here and Now. Today, the ceasefire in the Iran war is under strain as the U.S. and Iran fight for control of the Strait of Hormuz. The U.S. deployed warships and aircraft yesterday to help two commercial ships pass through the narrow Persian Gulf waterway that Iran has controlled since the start of the war. The Pentagon says it sank several small Iranian boats that tried attacking them during the operation. Iran retaliated by firing missiles and drones at the United Arab Emirates, starting a fire at a major oil port there that wounded several people. The UAE says it intercepted more Iranian missiles today. Speaking to reporters at the Pentagon today, Defense Secretary Pete Hegseth said the U.S. mission to open the strait is temporary and that the U.S. expects other countries to step up to ensure freedom of navigation.
6: All of these ships from all around the world want to get out of the Iranian trap that they have been stuck inside. As a direct gift from the United States to the world, we have established a powerful red, white, and blue dome over the strait.
5: For more on the latest, let's bring in NPR international correspondent Aya Batraoui. She joins us now from Dubai. Aya, welcome back.
7: Thank you. It's nice to be back.
5: So Secretary Hegseth and Joint Chiefs Chairman General Dan Kane briefed the press at the Pentagon today. Is the ceasefire still holding?
7: Yeah, you know, the Pentagon says it launched this Project Freedom to get that strait open. And it says that six Iranian Revolutionary Guard speedboats were shot at yesterday as the U.S. tried to get the Strait of Hormuz open for just two U.S. flagged merchant vessels to transit. And Iranian media says two of those speedboats were actually civilian ships, and they say five people were killed in that. Now, Iran responded to this new U.S. military operation by firing 15 missiles and several drones at the UAE yesterday and more today. But today, Hegseth was asked if this all meant the ceasefire is over. And here's what he said.
6: No, the ceasefire is not over. Ultimately, this is a separate and distinct project. And we expected there would be some churn at the beginning, which happened.
7: So he says some churn at the beginning. Now, he said any further escalation would be up to President Trump. But here I will note that this Project Freedom is only in its second day, but we haven't seen any traffic yet flowing through the Strait of Hormuz. Ship owners and insurers are obviously still very apprehensive.
5: What other takeaways stood out for you from the press conference?
7: I think the main point that stood out was that so why does President Trump want to launch this operation now? And I think it's clear that efforts to hold another round of direct talks are stuck. You know, there have been proposals sent back and forth to mediator Pakistan between the U.S. and Iran, but none address Trump's demands on ending all of Iran's nuclear enrichment. And it seems Iran does not appear to see itself as defeated and needing to capitulate to what it says is Trump's maximalist approach. You know, Iran says it wants a deal that guarantees an end to wars that were launched by the U.S. and Israel, and it

0: wants its money overseas to be unlocked in foreign banks, sanctions lifted. So as these talks are stalling, millions of barrels of oil and gas used to transit through the strait every day are sitting on trapped tankers, unable to leave refineries in the Gulf that have also been struck by Iran. And this has shut down production in some countries and has driven up prices globally. It's also leading to concerns about shortages and things like fertilizer needed for planting seasons and helium needed in AI and many other chemicals that rely on the hydrocarbon industry here in the Gulf. So Project Freedom, I believe, is Trump's attempt at bypassing negotiations for now and getting the strait open by force. So what was clear from this press conference is that control of the strait really does determine who holds the cards. And by the way, Trump recently posted an image of himself holding winning Uno wild cards in a post on Truth Social.
1: All right. Well, remind us of the terms of the ceasefire with Iran and explain how is it still in effect when there are multiple accusations from either side of violating the agreement.
0: Yeah, I mean, these weren't terms that were signed on a document, so they're fluid and have changed. One example was the

0: holistic wellness vacations. Summer vacations centered on mindfulness and well-being include activities like sunrise hikes, water classes, yoga, and spa therapies. Learn more at rancholapuerta.com/KQED.
1: Tells me Trump does not want to return to war. And also, Iran hasn't declared an end to the ceasefire.
2: Aya, briefly, can Iran maintain its stranglehold over the Strait of Hormuz, which has been its major leverage during this war?
1: You know, this could be a way for Trump to force Iran's hands at negotiations. The Trump administration continues to insist that the U.S. doesn't need the strait open and that it's actually countries like Europe and the rest of the world that need it. But, you know, we did hear Hexa say this latest Operation Project Freedom is a gift to the world, but there is nothing to indicate at this point that Iran can be forced into the previous status quo that existed before the war with regards to the free flow of shipping in this narrow waterway, which they have mined. And again, you know, private companies that own ships and insurers will be very apprehensive to use U.S. naval escorts to move through. So the idea that you could get 200 ships flowing again or 150 a day doesn't seem likely at this point.
2: Right. And of course, we know that Iran has certainly hurt the U.S. economically with AAA saying gas is now at $4.50 a gallon on average today.
1: Exactly.
2: That's NPR's Aya Batrawi. Thank you so much for joining us from Dubai.
1: Thanks again for having me.
3: Well, health officials are still working to contain that deadly hantavirus outbreak on board a Dutch cruise ship currently off the coast of West Africa. Hantavirus is usually spread by rodents. 3 passengers have died. It's thought a handful of others have it. So how do they get it? How does it spread? Let's get the latest from someone at the center of all this, Maria van Kerkhove, the acting director of the Department of Epidemic and Pandemic Management at the World Health Organization. And Maria, you said at a briefing this morning that you don't yet know the extent of spread on board, but how is it spread? Can it be person to person?
4: First of all, thank you so much for having me on the show. And yes, I mean, what we're dealing with is a hantavirus. And as you said in your introduction, it normally spreads from rodents, from the saliva or the droppings or the feces of rodents. We have seen, depending on the actual virus, because there's many different hantaviruses, the Andes virus can spread from person to person. It can spread limited among close physical contacts. It's something, it's very different than COVID, very different than influenza. But right now what we're doing is piecing together the story of what has happened on the boat. We have 7 suspected cases, 2 of which have been confirmed so far. The last suspected case that we did include is actually doing very well, doesn't have any symptoms. We do have 2 sick individuals who are still on board, and our priority right now is to get them medevaced. And then, of course, what we're trying to do is keep the rest of the people who are on the ship safe.
3: Well, these are somewhat reassuring words because, as you know, there's food and water on board, but these passengers, they're worried because, you know, there's really some unknown about how it spreads and what's happening. Here's travel vlogger Jake Rosmarin, who posted this on Instagram.
5: There's a lot of uncertainty, and that's the hardest part. All we want right now is to feel safe, to have clarity, and to get home.
3: And so, Maria, try to give some more clarity here. What should those passengers be doing? You said it was very close contact. I'm wondering if you mean kissing or the exchanging of saliva or something like that. And maybe, you know, it's not like COVID, stand 4 feet away. What do you do if you're them?
4: Yeah. So first of all, I mean, we have seen that video. And when I was at I did a briefing this morning and I was trying to speak directly to the people on board to reassure them that we do hear them. We are working with the ship's operators. The ship has advised that the passengers remain in their cabins. And that if they do need to leave their cabins, that they do keep some physical distancing apart. Mm. There's about 147 total passengers and crew that are on board. It isn't a huge ship. What is reassuring of this is it's not something that spreads, you know, efficiently like influenza, like SARS-CoV-2. And so if there is limited human-to-human transmission on board, or has been, let's just say, that's important for us to know, because right, if somebody is unwell, we want to make sure that they're wearing a mask or appropriate personal protective equipment.
3: Well, a lot of people, maybe the only other time they heard about this virus was when the actor Gene Hackman's wife was found to have died from it. Remember that terrible story? Yeah. I'm not at all surprised if, you know, cruise ships that dock at ports, which often have, you know, mice and rats, if some kind of vermin, you know, jumped onto a ship. And we understand one of the ways this can be, you know, transmitted.

0: good it is that people are cleaning up after mouse droppings, or, you know, working even in their yards or at a place like a dock, and they might come in contact with droppings. So what are you looking at? Are you looking for some kind of vermin, or is it possible that people might have gotten on the ship with the illness not knowing it?
1: So our working hypothesis right now, looking at the timeline of the cruise itself, it left from Argentina. It's been moving between islands, going in the Atlantic, up the African coast. It's a wildlife tour expedition. So starting in Argentina, the first two cases boarded there. And given the incubation period of hantavirus, which is anywhere between 1 and 8 weeks, it's possible that the first and the second cases were infected off the ship. And then on board, there could have been some personal contact between the husband and the wife, you know, one infecting the other. That's why we can't rule out human-to-human transmission. But also, as it's a wildlife cruise, they're stopping on islands where some of them have rodents, some of them don't. We've been told that there aren't rats on the ship, but, you know, of course there could be.
0: Right.
1: There could be droppings that are there. So we just want to try to minimize any potential risk based on what we know about this virus.
0: Wow, amazing. And just briefly, how do you treat it?
1: There isn't a specific treatment for hantavirus. It's mainly supportive, but early care saves lives. The first types of symptoms are common for fever. You know, you could have some gastrointestinal. If it is hantavirus, it will progress to, it can progress to severe respiratory disease. Mm. So support with oxygen, support with mechanical ventilation. Mm. That's why for us, those two sick people who are on board, it's really critical that they're medically evacuated to just have provision. Our understanding is that they're stable. So that's really good news. And the patient, I should just say, that's in South Africa, who's in ICU, is also doing better.
0: Wow, you've given us so much information. Maria van Kerkhove, Acting Director of the Department of Epidemic and Pandemic Management at the World Health Organization, thank you.
1: Thank you very much for having me.
0: And of course, this is a story we'll continue to follow. You're listening to Here and Now

0: Hebrew Union College is the oldest Jewish seminary in the U.S. Now its campus in Cincinnati is shutting down and graduating its last four students.
1: For 150 years, you know, rabbis trained in Cincinnati didn't just pass through. They connected with congregations and our agencies and our schools.
0: But the school does have other campuses, so it is not shutting down completely. More on All Things Considered from NPR News.
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1: It's Here and Now. A bipartisan group of senators is urging the Trump administration not to gut a program to help low-income students go to college. Currently, the U.S. Department of Education's Talent Search Program helps disadvantaged students and those whose parents didn't go to college with academic, financial, and career counseling. The Trump administration wants to slash that program, redirecting resources instead to workforce development programs like apprenticeships. Lawmakers on both sides of the aisle sent a letter to Education Secretary Linda McMahon saying that altering the program could hurt the very students it's designed to help. Lily Altavina is a national reporter with our editorial partners at Chalkbeat, a

0: 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Lily, welcome.
1: Hi, thanks for having me.
0: So first, what are the Talent Search grants and how do they help low-income students go to college?
1: Yeah, so Talent Search falls under the umbrella of the federal TRIO programs. There used to be three, now there's eight, so that's why it what is called TRIO. That's a $1.2 billion network of college access programs, and Talent Search is one where students in grades 6 to 12 receive everything from tutoring, you know, help with college applications, college tours, FAFSA, programs that really direct them towards college going. And this program, Talent Search, targets students who are from low-income families. So it really tries to encourage students who may not have thought that they had the choice to go to college to go to college.
0: And when you refer to FAFSA, you mean the Free Application for Federal Student Aid, which is the forms that students have to fill out to qualify themselves for grants and other financial aid. Now, why does the Trump administration want to redirect funds to prepare students from low-income or disadvantaged backgrounds for trades instead and non-college employment?
1: Yeah, I think the Trump administration sees this as a way to widen the TRIO program's net to potentially, you know, focus more on workforce development and apprenticeships. You know, advocates for Talent Search have said that's not the point of Talent Search. The Talent Search is for college access for those who may not reach college without the help or who may not think that they could without the help. And so they say, you know, this is a discriminatory move by the Trump administration against low-income students.
0: Well, a 2020 report from the Government Accountability Office concluded that the Education Department needed to evaluate if Talent Search works. So did the department look into it and do the programs work?
1: Yeah, I think that's something that the Trump administration is still considering. In a recent hearing, Linda McMahon said, you know, told senators that the department is spending millions to evaluate whether TRIO programs and Talent Search work. You know, there's some arguments about whether, you know, students are graduating into college, whether the mission of Talent Search is being fulfilled. But folks who are behind TRIO programs would say, yes, absolutely. Talent Search, you know, has a higher post-secondary enrollment rate, you know, than kids who wouldn't have that intervention.
0: So what are the concerns that critics of these Trump administration moves have about making these programs only for workforce development and apprenticeships?
1: Yeah, I mean, I think that critics say this isn't widening TRIO's net, it's actually narrowing TRIO's net. So I talked to, you know, one president of a small junior college who has a TRIO program of around $400,000. And he says, you know, what the federal government doing doesn't really reflect an understanding of TRIO, because TRIO is a workforce development program in a lot of ways. While it's focused on college, you know, it's focused on college of all types. So, you know, his private junior college is an example of that, a low-cost way to get students educations, to get students skill building.

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1: Agree today.
2: Yeah, I think it's really a debate over what is higher education for, what is college for, what are we preparing students for in education, and particularly after they graduate high school. Is this workforce? Is this exploring who they are? The education department has made a number of agreements with the Department of Labor, you know, to start to administer grants like Talent Search and grants like TRIO. And the Department of Labor has a lot of, you know, workforce priorities in preparing, you know, students for the workforce and encouraging apprenticeship programs. And so I think that, you know, says a lot about the philosophy there and where the Department of Education is heading under Linda McMahon's leadership.
1: Lily Altavina is a national reporter with Chalkbeat, a nonprofit education news outlet and our editorial partner. Thanks so much, Lily.
2: Thank you, Indira.
3: Well, we're about to meet Brian Trapp. His twin, his brother Danny, was born with profound physical and intellectual disabilities. Over the years, people have asked Brian if he ever felt like a glass child, a term people say can describe growing up as the sibling of a child with a disability, meaning parents put so much attention on the child with disabilities, siblings feel they aren't seen. But in this essay, Brian Trapp says he never felt that way.
4: My twin brother Danny could only say 12 words. But each of those 12 words can mean many things.
5: Me. Who does mommy love? Say me. Say me. That's good, Dan. That's good.
4: Depending on how he said my name, for instance, it could mean, shut up, you idiot, or talk to me, bro. Or if he said it very softly, I love you. It wasn't so much that he couldn't talk as it was that most people didn't know how to listen to him. Danny was blind, and he had cerebral palsy and intellectual disabilities. I spent much of my childhood pushing Danny in his wheelchair. I made up stories for him and sang to him, and sometimes I made tapes of us talking, first on my Fisher-Price recorder and later with professional equipment.
6: Twinkle, twinkle, little star, how I wonder what you are. Like a diamond in the sky. So twinkle, twinkle, star.
4: Danny needed a lot of support. He couldn't feed himself or dress himself. We had to shower him. But he was smart. He knew what he liked and what he didn't. He knew we loved him. And he had strong opinions about everything, from music to food.
5: Danny, mommy made hot chocolate. Do you want some hot chocolate? Do you want ice cream?
4: And Danny was funny. If you asked Danny who was ugly, he'd shout my name, Ian. Danny loved to joke around. I remember visiting him in his group home before I moved to Cincinnati. We were lying side by side in his bed, teasing each other about who was the good twin and who was the evil twin.
7: Me and Danny have a bet.
8: Yes?
7: Who is the good twin and who is the evil twin?
8: Well, it just depends on what day. Danny, that's because you are my honey boy.
4: We were having fun, but I was also feeling a lot of guilt. Danny's health was declining, and I was moving 4 hours away for grad school. I was going to fulfill my dream of writing a book about our life together. It was my way of honoring him, but I had to move away to do it. I knew our time together was limited, and that awareness made me pay more attention to Danny, even from far away. When I left home for college at 18, I was desperate to figure out who I was without Danny. But when I moved away for grad school, I wanted to find out who I had been with him.
6: Do you know they love you? Well, I do.
4: 3 years later, Danny died. It was 4 months after we turned 28. Someone once asked me if I felt like a glass child. People use that term to describe the siblings of disabled kids because they say parents see right through them. But I didn't feel invisible. I'm not trying to hide the hard parts of being Danny's brother. It wasn't always easy. There were times when I wanted our life to be less complicated. But growing up with Danny made me feel less selfish and more mature. It gave me a great

0: greater sense of meaning and purpose. Sometimes I had to be my brother's arms and legs, his eyes and voice. It wasn't a burden.
1: Okay, Dan.
0: Okay. It was more like an alternative way of moving through the world.
1: Take me out to the ball game. Take me out to the crowd. Buy me some peanuts and Cracker Jacks. I don't care if I ever go back to it. It's a shame. First one, two, we get your out of the game.
2: Brian Trapp, his brother's keeper. He's also director of disability studies at the University of Oregon. His essay comes to us from WBUR's Ideas and Opinion Desk, Cognoscenti. 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

0: Live from NPR News in Boston, I'm Steve Brown. U.S. military leaders say the ceasefire with Iran remains in effect a day after Tehran carried out new attacks in the Strait of Hormuz and against the United Arab Emirates. U.S. Defense Secretary Pete Hegseth told a news conference today that the ceasefire is not over. Risks of the war reigniting flared yesterday as the U.S. tried to force open the Strait of Hormuz for commercial shipping. So far, only two merchant ships are known to have passed through the new U.S.-guarded route, with hundreds more bottled up in the Persian Gulf. Ukrainian authorities say Russian drone and missile strikes targeting Ukraine's power grid have killed at least five people and wounded 39. Ukrainian President Volodymyr Zelensky today criticized Moscow for launching the attacks after Russia announced a temporary unilateral ceasefire for later this week. Russia's defense ministry declared a ceasefire for Friday and Saturday. Senate Republicans are pushing $1 billion in White House security upgrades for President Trump's ballroom project. A Republican bill released late yesterday would give the U.S. Secret Service money for security adjustments and upgrades related to the ballroom. Democrats oppose funding the ballroom and the National Trust for Historic Preservation is sued to stop it. 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
1: 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And IAE, David Sedaris is back, coming to the War Memorial Opera House on Saturday, November 14th for new readings, audience Q&A, and book signing. 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For the Bay today, cooler temperatures, still a slight chance of a drizzle, some light rain along the coast and bay mainly, clearing. Warmer and drier conditions return starting tomorrow and even warmer by the end of the week and much warmer this coming weekend with normal temperatures, above normal temperatures forecast, especially for Saturday and Sunday. Sunday, Mother's Day, temperatures inland could go to the 90s.
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1: Limit on citizenship by descent was unconstitutional. A new law went into effect last December, extending citizenship to those born abroad who can show they are a direct descendant of a Canadian citizen. Amandeep Hyer, an immigration lawyer in Vancouver, says millions of U.S. residents could now be eligible, with a particularly high concentration in New England.
2: There was a study done that 20 to 30% of New Englanders are descendants of French Canadians.
1: At the same time, Hyer says Canada has been restricting other pathways to citizenship, leading

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1: Gold rush for records proving Canadian ancestry. Doug Cochran, a genealogist in Cape Breton, Nova Scotia, says he used to get about 10 research requests a month. Now,
2: I'm getting at least 5 to 6 per day.
1: Cochran says the most urgent calls come from LGBTQ Americans. He puts those requests at the top of the list.
2: Because people have a right to be who they are. And if they can't do it in their home country, well, come to Canada. We'll welcome you.
1: Sam, the main resident who's grappling with the question of his own long-term safety and belonging in the U.S. as a trans person, says the prospect of uprooting his life has surfaced a range of emotions.
3: It's great if you want to leave home to seek opportunity elsewhere. I mean, that's how a lot of us got here in the first place, or at least our ancestors did. But it's another thing to leave because it's no longer the home that you thought you had.
1: For now, he's focused on the task at hand, collecting the final documents he needs to complete his application. For NPR News, I'm Ari Snyder in Portland, Maine.
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7: 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I'm Dave Freeman. The announcers and technical staff are affiliated with the National Association of Broadcast Employees and Technicians. 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
8: I'm Indira Lakshmanan. It's Here and Now. The Fountain of Youth may be mythical, but that hasn't stopped people from searching for it. Between anti-aging, biotech, medical care, wearable technology, supplements, and skincare, the longevity industry has grown into a trillion-dollar industry. Some Silicon Valley tech moguls reportedly spend millions of dollars trying to prolong their lives, including plasma transfusions and injectable peptides. Thankfully, for those of us who don't have the money or the time for the latest fad, how we age depends in large part on daily habits within our power to control: sleep, diet, and exercise. And new research shows that how you move matters nearly as much as how often you do it. Specifically, short bursts of higher intensity activity in our everyday lives can have an outsized impact. That's according to our next guest, Dr. Jordan Metzl. He's a sports medicine physician, author, and fitness instructor at the Hospital for Special Surgery in New York City. Jordan, welcome.

0: Thank you so much, and it's great to talk to you.
1: So you wrote in a recent Washington Post column about a 64-year-old patient named Joan who came to you feeling frustrated. She was walking every day and she felt taking good care of herself, and yet she felt stiff and tired all the time. Tell us what you recommended for Joan.
0: So when I listened to your introduction, and it's a pleasure to be here, I'm really struck by the fact that the focus of this whole push towards longevity makes it sound like it's something only meant for rich people. But in fact, that's not true at all. We have the best evidence on the things that we're going to talk about that I talked about with Joan that are free and everybody can do and everybody should do every day. So like millions of people, Joan was in her mid-60s and feeling run down and tired and achy. And we've talked about maximizing her healthy longevity. And I want to really distinguish off the top between longevity, how long you live, influenceable by things like vaccines and antibiotics and things that have been around for a long time, versus healthy longevity, how long we live healthily. And everybody listening to this show today can influence their healthy longevity by getting out and moving every day and being part of a community and building muscles. And with someone like Joan, we talk a lot about how we can make that part of her life. Now, Joan was walking, but she wasn't putting intensity into her life. And so the conversation I had with Joan is the conversation I want to have with you, which is not to be afraid of intensity.
1: So you're talking about not just expanding or extending our lifespans, but extending our health spans. That's what I'm hearing from you. And it sounds like you're saying that we need to have vigorous physical activity. I'm sure that, you know, is different depending on the person, but give us some examples.
0: That's exactly the point, that the definition of vigorous and even physical activity is different for every person. For one person, taking the stairs, for another person, sprinting around a track is demanding, yet they both need intensity. And so there's one term called NEAT, which is an acronym, non-exercise activity thermogenesis. That's just basically burning calories, walking, and moving around during the day. And that is compared to VPA, or vigorous physical activity, otherwise known as VILPA, which is putting intensity into your day. And so that is things like taking the stairs or getting your heart rate up, running to catch a bus. The big study that I based this around was just published in the European Heart Journal, where they looked at more than 96,000 patients and put accelerometers on their wrist and looked at their activity profiles. And there was an outsized impact of being active with intensity, which seemed to be protective against general inflammatory disease, arthritis, cardiovascular episodes, diabetes, dementia. Even overall risk of death was about 40% lower in the people who had some intensity in what they did.
1: And how many minutes a day do we have to do this?
0: What I want people to do is spend at least 2 minutes a day being out of breath. And that means huffing and puffing. It's difficult to talk. And that can be broken up over time. That can be taking the stairs. If one step at a time is too easy for you, then do two steps at a time. But I want you to think about intensity. Listen, I love if you want to go to the gym and do a HIIT class and do some burpees. I have a whole article I did last year called Yes, Your Grandmother Can Do Burpees and She Should. So I'm a big fan. In my fitness classes that I teach, I have a number of people in their 70s and 80s doing hill sprints in Central Park and burpees out in the mud and the cold. But if you don't want to do that, you can get many of the benefits just by taking the stairs and putting intensity into your life, even if they're not doing burpees with their grandmother.
1: So you're saying that literally 2 minutes a day when running for a bus is enough to extend our lifespans by just taking opportunistic advantage of physical activity and downtime moments?
0: Not only am I saying that, but 96,000 people in this study said the exact same thing, was yes, that putting more intensity into your life has significant ramifications across your entire health span, no matter how old they are. If you're 82 years old and you're kind of not thinking about intensity, I want you to think about intensity. Maybe swim a little bit harder in the pool or walk a little bit faster with your assisted walking device if you need it, but things to get your heart rate up. And it's never too late to start. You know, if I told you there was a drug that worked for every single disease state in the human body, it worked for every condition, had zero side effects, it worked for young and old, rich and poor, and it was free, you would say, why am I taking this drug every day? That's movement. But number two is, if you're moving, if you could put some intensity in what you're doing, it'll make it more effective.
1: All right. Well, for someone like your patient, Joan, who it sounds like she prefers low intensity walking, and she may say, hey, this is the only realistic way for me to get exercise, what do you say to those folks?
0: So with someone like Joan, we say, listen, every couple minutes, let's pick up your pace. And, you know, people have all kinds of expensive monitors and heart rate monitors, and you don't need any of that. We simply use the talk test, which is a great way to mimic your exertion. When Joan is walking and talking very easily, like we are right now, she's kind of in the zone one, meaning it's not difficult for her at all. If she's talking, but her breath is a little short, she can make some shorter sentences, you know, that's zone two. And then zone three, like Joan doesn't want to talk at all. So if you can spend some time in zone two, walk and then walk so it's tougher to talk. Walk and then walk so it's tougher to talk. Every couple minutes, give me 15, 20 seconds of more intensity. That's very valuable for your metabolic health going forward. That's what I'm talking about. Intensity as part of what you're already doing.
1: I'm thinking about my father-in-law and how he's been able to be so fit even at the age of 90. And I think maybe it's because he lives in a house with several stairs, flights of stairs, and he's walking up and down all day long. So that, you know, that's something, if you have it built into your life, it really can keep you mobile. Let me ask it, you write about how often we think of preserving our health or extending our life as something that requires, you know, major time commitments or dramatic lifestyle changes, but that some of the most effective interventions are surprisingly small. I mean, that sounds incredibly empowering. So tell us how we can make even small habit changes. You know, even those can take quite a bit of effort to make them stick.
0: Well, that's actually the topic. My most recent book that just came out called Push was all about this exact topic, which is how can I kind of learn to evaluate and enhance my own motivation? Meaning I know what I should be doing. I've been listening to your show for decades. I know I should be out moving around, but how do I actually make that part of what I want to do? And so what I tried to do was interview a number of my patients, some in their 90s who've been very consistent with movement like your father-in-law. And what I've come to conclude is that it's all about what's called lowering your cost to act, which is a behavioral economics term, meaning how do I take the behavior I want to happen and the behavior that's actually going to happen and make those the same thing? And so it's all about, do I have stairs in my house that I have to go up to my bedroom? Or do I join a gym on the way home? Or do I prepay sessions with a personal trainer? Or do I join a community where they're waiting for me to show up in the morning? What are the things that I can do to make my motivation that I want to kind of enact and the thing I know I should be doing the same thing? Interestingly, I run a whole fitness community here in New York, and I've learned a lot about what it takes to motivate people. And the great thing is that community is free. Socialization is free. Movement is free. These make the biggest difference. So I think making those part of your life will really help.
1: Dr. Jordan Metzl is a sports medicine physician and fitness instructor at the Hospital for Special Surgery in New York City. His latest book is called Push, Unlock the Science of Fitness Motivation to Embrace Health and Longevity. Dr. Metzl, thank you so much for your time.
0: Thank you. I'm really honored to do it.
1: 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And Michael Pollan talks about his exploration of psychedelics and human consciousness. 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
1: It's Here and Now. More than 3/4 of American mothers give their infants formula at some point during their child's first year. But is it safe? A new FDA survey says, for the most part, yes. Samples of 16 major brands show undetectable or very low levels of contaminants, like heavy metals or forever chemicals, you know, the PFAS. Sarah Todd has been reporting on this for our editorial partners at STAT. Sarah, hi there.
2: Hi, Robin.
1: And we know PFAS, these forever chemicals, can also cross from the mother into the placenta before a child is born. There's been concern about that. But this is a survey of major infant formulas that are taken in the first year. It's been going on since 2023. So first, start with, what's the concern about the impact of PFAS on these little developing bodies?
2: So because infants and young children are so little, they can be more sensitive to forever chemicals or PFAS. One of the particular concerns is about the effects on their immune systems. Research has suggested that vaccines may be less effective on young children with higher levels of PFAS in their blood.
1: Yeah. Oh, well, so that is one concern. We know developmental delays, you know, and also stuff we just don't know. So the stakes are pretty high here. So give us the takeaways from the study.
2: Sure. So the study looked at PFAS as well as heavy metals and pesticides. And the results were largely reassuring for parents. The FDA said that the levels for heavy metals met the EPA standards for heavy metals in drinking water. And then for PFAS, for the most part, the levels were also low. They did find 5 PFAS in the samples that were tested, and those were at fairly low levels. And the experts I interviewed said, that's a good thing. However, they do want to see the levels of PFAS as close to zero as possible. So that would mean going further into the supply chain. It's not as simple as getting it simply out of formula, but it's about reducing the use of forever chemicals in dairy farming, in agriculture, and that would have the trickle-down effect of reducing PFAS levels in formula overall.
1: You know, we've reported so much on this, but remind people how these PFAS would even get in there.
2: Yeah, so PFAS or forever chemicals are used in a lot of materials that are water or stain or grease resistant. So that means that another thing that the experts I spoke with were wanting to remind parents is that it's also really important to avoid children's products that have stain resistant treatments if you're concerned about PFAS levels, and also cleaning dust, which can actually be a high source of PFAS exposure for young kids who are crawling around on the floor a lot.
1: Right. And so that, you know, that's also everywhere in the atmosphere, and that's how these chemicals get into not just formula, but everything. I'm wondering, you know, you spoke to food policy experts. They were the ones who felt that, you know, actually this study is a really good news for the formula industry. Is there anything that other industries can learn from the infant formula industry?
2: Yeah, well, there is something that the experts I spoke with would really like to see, both for formula and for other industries, which is the FDA says that it's going to set the levels of what they want to see for heavy metal and other contaminants in infant formula. Right now, we don't have requirements. And they say that they'd like to see similarly basic standards held for other children's food products in particular across the board. And that could be really helpful. Then they'd also want to see the FDA start comparing manufacturer testing, because manufacturers do test formula, against their own testing as well. And that would be another way to increase the safety overall. And that's similarly something that you could apply to other aspects of the food industry as well.
1: Yeah. You're a parent. This must have been somewhat stressful to be doing this research, even though there's good news in this study. There's a lot of disturbing news out there.
2: Yeah, I think we're at an interesting moment. So, you know, in my case, I both breastfed and used formula. That's really common. So it's, you know, something that a lot of people really depend on. And even if the results found that largely formula is safe, which is excellent news, it can always be safer. And I think there's no amount of oversight that is too much when it comes to something that is affecting these really vulnerable members.

0: of our society.
1: Okay, here's a question, though. As we know, you know, PFAS are in all of us, and PFAS can pass through the breast milk into the placenta before the child is born. I mean, would you consider testing yourself to see if, in fact, you should use your own breast milk, or if now we know this infant formula might be better?
0: Oh, which is safer? That's an interesting question. The FDA testing actually did look at some human milk samples as well, and the results were reassuringly, again, pretty low.
1: Okay.
0: However, they said that you couldn't extrapolate too much from that because it was a small sample size. It's not necessarily representative of the overall population. But yeah, it is interesting to think about how we might be passing on PFAS through breast milk as well. That's certainly possible.
1: Oh boy, I'm sorry. Something more for, you know, moms to think about. Sarah Todd, a reporter with our editorial partners at STAT, thank you so much.
0: Thank you so much.
1: And Here and Now is a production of NPR and WBUR. I'm Robin Young.
2: I'm Indira Lakshmanan. It's Here and Now.

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1: California is starting to see the impacts of the One Big Beautiful Bill, specifically in regards to healthcare. So for KQED's affordability series, How We Get By, I spoke to free clinics across the region, and they tell me that they're preparing for a surge in the uninsured population. I'm Carlos Cabrera Lomelí. I'm the community reporter for KQED. You can find my story and the rest of the series at kqed.org/affordability.
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3: And Dave, we had a traffic alert here in South 280 before Page Mill Road where a solo vehicle went off the roadway. They had the right lane closed to get that out of the way. Just reopened. No delays at all getting through there now. It's a wreck in Cupertino, southbound 85, the off-ramp to De Anza Boulevard. Couple cars partially blocking the ramp. And big delays into and out of Half Moon Bay, Highway 92 at Dix Canyon, doing one-way traffic control both directions there and for tree work until 3 o'clock. Julie Depesh for KQED.
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5: From NPR and WBUR, I'm Indira Lakshmanan.
6: I'm Robin Young. It's Here and Now. Coming up, Defense Secretary Hegseth says the U.S. will control the Strait of Hormuz.
7: We're not looking for a fight, but Iran also cannot be allowed to block innocent countries and their goods from an international waterway.
5: Also, we'll get an update on Cuba, suffering its worst food and fuel shortages since the Communist Revolution.
6: And in Daniel Radcliffe's Tony-nominated Broadway play, he makes a list of every brilliant thing, like ice cream, to stave off depression. Audience members are making their lists, too.
8: Oh, yeah, I'm normally signing at least the beginning of one list every night at stage door. Like, there are some people who sort of leave the theater and start making them immediately.
6: Coming up, Here and Now.
5: The news is first. Live from NPR News in Washington, I'm Lakshmi Singh. Defense Secretary Pete Hegseth is defending U.S. attempts to force open the Strait of Hormuz while also insisting that the U.S.-Iran ceasefire is holding.
7: American forces won't need to enter Iranian waters or airspace. It's not necessary. We're not looking for a fight, but Iran also cannot be allowed to block innocent countries and their goods from an international waterway.
5: Mohammed Bagher Khalibaf, Iran's chief negotiator in talks with the U.S., accuses the Trump administration of undermining regional security. More than 20% of the world's oil and liquefied natural gas typically pass through the Strait of Hormuz. The disruption to supplies have sent fuel prices worldwide surging. The State Department has issued final separation notices to more than 200 U.S. diplomats who lost their jobs in a reorganization last year. NPR's Michelle Kellerman reports their union and some in Congress have been fighting the administration's action.
9: Your reduction in force separation will be effective today, says an unsigned email that went out to diplomats who had been in limbo for the past year. The American Foreign Service Association opposed the move, saying the department did not follow its own rules for a reduction in force and is now losing officers with rare language skills and decades of institutional knowledge, even as it brings in new Foreign Service officers. One officer who received the notice, Mariam Safi, writes that for the past year, she and her colleagues were still on the payroll and offered to help evacuate Americans at the start of the U.S. war against Iran. The department declined that offer. Michelle Kellerman, NPR News, the State Department.
5: Senate Republicans are proposing $1 billion to fund security upgrades for President Trump's ballroom project, even though Trump has been quoted saying the ballroom would cost taxpayers nothing. Trump and allies have been pushing the project since the recent attack at the White House Correspondents' Dinner in Washington. Authorities charged the suspect with attempting to assassinate the president. The National Trust for Historic Preservation has sued to stop the ballroom construction. Health Secretary Robert F. Kennedy Jr. has launched new initiatives to wean people in the U.S. off a popular class of antidepressant medications. Here's NPR's Ritu Chatterjee.
10: Health Secretary Kennedy said that the new initiatives will include trainings by the Substance Abuse and Mental Health Services Administration, or SAMHSA, for providers to help patients taper off of antidepressants like Zoloft and Prozac.
11: In June and July, SAMHSA will roll out national training modules on psychiatric medication risks, on tapering and deprescribing.
10: He also said that the Center for Medicaid and Medicare Services will expand access to alternative forms of treatment like talk therapy and family support services for children. Ritu Chatterjee, NPR News.
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12: Live from KQED News, I'm Paul Ancor. A new poll shows Democrat Javier Becerra and Republican Steve Hilton neck and neck in the California governor's race. KQED's Izzy Bloom reports.
13: The state Democratic Party poll shows Becerra, the former Health and Human Services Secretary, and Hilton, a former Fox News host, each at 18%. It's the first time a Democrat has shared the lead since the party started these surveys in March. Riverside County Sheriff Chad Bianco follows at 14%, and billionaire investor Tom Steyer is at 12%. Becerra shot up in the polls after East Bay Congressman Eric Swalwell exited the race last month amid sexual assault and misconduct allegations. Voting is now underway for the June primary. The two candidates with the most votes will be on the November ballot. I'm Izzy Bloom, KQED News.
12: A Mountain View neighborhood that's gone nearly 2 weeks without clean tap water is getting a new treatment this week as the city blasts a contaminated pipeline with high-concentration chlorine. Last Friday, residents were downgraded from a do-not-use order to a boil water notice, meaning they can shower and do laundry but must boil tap water before drinking or cooking. City spokesperson Lenka Wright says bacteria keeps showing up in one specific stretch of pipe.
14: This is not anything that apparently the State Water Board has dealt with previously, with this contamination involving cement slurry getting into a live water main.
12: The boil water notice is not expected to lift before the weekend. I'm Paul Lancor, KQED News.
2: 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Partly cloudy Bay Area the rest of today, it looks like. Some cloud cover, mostly cloudy skies returning tonight. Upper 50s to the mid-60s, the afternoon highs. Sacramento Valley, mostly cloudy, high 64 to 70. Cooler temperatures through today, and then it starts to warm up tomorrow. Much warmer this weekend with above normal temperatures forecast.
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15: I'm Indira Lakshmanan. It's Here and Now. Defense Secretary Pete Hegseth says the U.S. effort to guide commercial ships through the Strait of Hormuz is defensive and temporary. Here he is speaking today.
7: We're not looking for a fight, but Iran also cannot be allowed to block innocent countries and their goods from an international waterway.
15: With so much focus lately on Iran blocking the Strait of Hormuz and how that's forced gas prices up, there's been less talk about President Trump's initial justification for the war, Iran's nuclear program, and the U.S. effort to stop Iran from getting a nuclear weapon. To give us more insight on that nuclear threat, let's speak with Kelsey Davenport. She's Director for Nonproliferation Policy at the Arms Control Association in Washington, a nonpartisan group that advocates for nuclear disarmament. Kelsey, welcome to the show.
16: Thank you for having me.
15: So despite the ceasefire, there's no resolution yet on resolving the dispute over Iran's nuclear program and getting a complete end to this war. What are the sticking points and where do the two sides stand now on the nuclear deal?
16: Well, Iran's nuclear program still poses a serious proliferation concern, but it's not an imminent threat. So the U.S. and Iran have time to get the details right on this negotiation. But reaching an effective agreement is only going to happen if both sides abandon some of the maximalist positions that they brought into the Islamabad talks, and recognize that an agreement on the nuclear issue is going to require compromise. The United States is still trying to hold out for Iran to abandon its ability to produce fissile material, even for reactors in perpetuity. That's a non-starter for Iran. It sees its peaceful nuclear program, its enrichment of uranium to fuel reactors, as a national sovereign right. Iran, on the other hand, has to recognize that because of its nuclear past, because of its pre-2003 effort to develop nuclear weapons illicitly in violation of international legal commitments, there is a legitimate concern about its future program. Mm-hmm. It needs to recognize that it has to scale back and accept more intrusive inspections.
15: Well, and so to give listeners some background, you're referring to under the Non-Proliferation Treaty, to which Iran is a signatory, it has the right to peaceful enrichment of uranium for medical use in medical reactors and isotopes or energy production. But of course, the U.S. and other nations, including Israel, have had long-standing intelligence showing that Iran was secretly, covertly trying to enrich uranium at higher levels, possibly for use in a nuclear weapon. But Kelsey, I have to ask you, after the U.S. and Israel bombed Iran last year, the president said Iran's nukes had been obliterated. Then 2 months ago, the U.S. and Israel bombed again. So what is the status, as far as we know, of Iran's nuclear material now and the state of its program compared with before all these bombings?
16: Well, in the lead up to the 12-day war in June of 2025, Iran is what we refer to as a nuclear weapons threshold state. It had the materials, it had the knowledge necessary to quickly weaponize if the political decision were made to do so. Now, there's no indication from the U.S., from international inspectors, that Iran had decided to weaponize. But again, technically, they were close to a bomb. Now, as a result of the June strikes, Iran's nuclear weaponization timeline went from several months pre-June to more than a year. And that's because the June strikes disrupted activity at key facilities. Now, that one-year timeline remains relatively unchanged since the U.S. decided to illegally attack Iran again on February 28th. That's because many of Iran's surviving nuclear materials are so deeply buried that the United States cannot target them using conventional military means.
15: All right, well, briefly.
16: So much of Iran...
15: Yeah, briefly, Kelsey, just fill us in on that. President Trump has said the U.S. could take military action to get what he has referred to as Iran's nuclear dust, you know, that's under piles of rubble. What is he referring to? I'm not familiar with nuclear dust.
16: Well, nuclear dust is not an accurate term to describe what Iran possesses. What Iran does have is

0: gas that is enriched to a level close to what can be used for nuclear weapons. Enrichment is the refinement process that concentrates the isotope that's used to produce that fissile reaction. Now, that material, believed to be enough for about 10 nuclear weapons if further refined, is deeply buried underground at a nuclear facility that the U.S. cannot target using airstrikes. President Trump has threatened to go in and extract that material, but any type of military operation to do that would involve thousands of troops on the ground, a lot of equipment. It would be extremely dangerous. It's not a viable option.
1: So we're not talking about dust. We're talking about a stockpile of uranium stored in canisters as a gas underground, hard to get to. Briefly, in the 30 seconds we have left, Trump has promised he could get a better deal than the Obama administration did in 2015. Some experts say he'd be lucky to get any deal back. What is likely at this point, Kelsey?
0: Well, it's challenging to compare any nuclear deal now to what was possible in 2015 because the program is fundamentally different. But Trump wants a win, and if he can get a verifiable multi-year pause on uranium enrichment, that could still be a strong deal.
1: Kelsey Davenport of the Arms Control Association, thank you so much for joining us.
0: Thank you for having me.
2: Well, turning to nuclear energy, and in this country, the U.S. is going to need about 130% more electricity by 2030 to meet the demands of the boom in artificial intelligence. We've reported on this. Tech companies and the federal government are investing billions in new nuclear power plants. And one plant now under construction in Wyoming just got a federal license. Its backers say it will prove that advanced technologies make nuclear plants safer and quicker to build. NPR's Kurt Siegler paid a visit.
3: The infamous Wyoming wind is whipping an American flag hoisted above the construction site of what's only the fourth nuclear reactor to be built in the U.S. this century. Of the first in a new generation of advanced designs.
4: And that's where the reactor goes.
3: Washington state-based Terra Power, founded by Bill Gates, says this will be the first of many, part of a new nuclear renaissance they want to bring to longtime energy exporting states like Wyoming. Meet CEO Chris Levesque with his bright smile and a bundle of enthusiasm about all things advanced nuclear.
5: You know, we weren't even allowed to do excavation in this footprint out here until we got the NRC license.
3: The Nuclear Regulatory Commission gave TerraPower final approval to begin construction in March. Now, this capped 5 years of studies and safety demonstrations and a decision to site the plant in Kemmerer, Wyoming, which won bids over numerous other western towns.
6: There's a whole different story to begin with, is having communities vying for a nuclear power plant, you know, because the old story on nuclear was more of a not in my backyard thing.
3: Levesque, who came to TerraPower after a career in the legacy nuclear industry, thinks new technologies and demand for low-emission power is changing this. Almost everything here will be buried underground, and they'll use liquid sodium metal instead of water to cool the reactor.
6: And I'd have to say milestones like this really show people that, yeah, this is a new technology, but we're doing it, we're hitting our milestones, it's real, and people can start to work this into their plans.
3: Once online in 2031, Levesque says this plant will make enough electricity for a utility to power almost 500,000 homes in nearby Salt Lake City. And TerraPower has agreements with Meta to build up to 8 more reactors to power the company's data centers specifically.
6: Since we were selected by Department of Energy, we've had a project going for 5 years. That's switched administrations, switched parties, switched multiple controls of Congress.
3: The Biden administration's infrastructure law fronted half of the costs of construction, about $2 billion. Wyoming's Republican senators voted against that bill, but the state is eagerly courting nuclear energy plants and new uranium mines. Same with neighboring Idaho and Utah, where Governor Spencer Cox recently staged a press conference in the barren scrubland west of Salt Lake City.
7: If you are serious about energy abundance, you have to be serious about nuclear energy.
3: Cox was unveiling Utah's application to be one of the U.S. Department of Energy's new nuclear hubs, billed as a nuclear life cycle innovation campus, where they'd enrich nuclear fuel, recycle it, and store its waste that could come from the Kemmerer plant one day.
7: This should not be controversial. America built the nuclear industry.
3: But nuclear still is controversial.

0: controversial, especially in the West, with its legacy of abandoned uranium mines and radioactive waste, particularly in Indian country. And Salt Lake City was downwind from the Cold War-era nuclear weapons test sites.
1: This area has been considered a sacrifice zone for a long time, and I think
0: Lexi Tudenham of the group Heal Utah is alarmed that Utah wants to put a nuclear hub here, about 10 miles from the western shore of the drying Great Salt Lake. She says nuclear is being rebranded as green, but what about the waste?
1: Bill Gates is paying for this first one. We as taxpayers are also paying for this first one, I will say. But what about the next one, the next one, the next one? How much are we going to be on the hook for as taxpayers and as ratepayers as we go down this path?
0: Terra Power says, like conventional nuclear reactors, its new plant in Wyoming will store its spent fuel on site until a permanent repository is approved by the feds. They say it's safe and the advanced nuclear tech produces less waste than legacy plants. In Wyoming, the country's top coal-producing state, one thing that's not in dispute is that Kemmerer is eager for any sort of energy boom. When the West Coast divested from coal, national headlines all but wrote off this town of 3,000 as dying. Today, City Administrator Brian Muir says there's relief and optimism. Hundreds of skilled jobs are being created.
2: I'll just say, when Bill Gates came here, he talked about our high energy IQ. We know about all forms of energy and the benefits and the costs and the risks and the footprints and all of that. We understand that.
0: Muir says Kemmerer is already lobbying TerraPower to build a second nuclear plant here. Kirk Sigler, NPR News.
3: And up next, we can now call him a 2026 Tony Award nominee, just announced this morning. Daniel Radcliffe is next, here and now.
4: Hebrew Union College is the oldest Jewish seminary in the U.S. Now its campus in Cincinnati is shutting down and graduating its last four students.
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4: 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More on All Things Considered from NPR News.
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1: I'm Robin Young. It's Here and Now. And today, Daniel Radcliffe got some good news. He's been nominated for Best Actor for his work in the Broadway play Every Brilliant Thing, which also received a Tony nomination for revival of a play. We are not surprised. Daniel is brilliant, or as the Brits mean by that word, awesome, in the play that is improbably joyous and uplifting. Improbable because it's about suicide. Daniel's character struggling with his mom's crushing depression. So, a warning, this conversation may not be for everyone, and the suicide hotline is 988. It's a warning we always give, but also one the Sun begs the media to give more often. The young man's plan, starting at the age of 7, is to make a list of reasons for his mom not to take her life.
2: The list began after her first attempt. A list of everything brilliant about the world. Everything worth living for. 1.
3: Ice cream.
2: 2.
3: Water fights.
2: 3.
3: Staying up past your bedtime and being allowed to watch TV.

0: Four.
1: But as the play unfolds and we reach, oh, a million things, we realize the young man is developing his own mental health challenges. And yes, those are audience members shouting out, because look, there's Daniel Radcliffe himself running around as we take our seats, asking some of us to be in the play. That makes sense, because Every Brilliant Thing began as a monologue from playwright Duncan McMillan, who then crowdsourced it on Facebook. Co-writer and stand-up comic Johnny Donahoe joined in. Why not us? Every Brilliant Thing is now running in 80 countries, and we asked Daniel Radcliffe how he first got involved.
2: I got sent the script and I just had a really visceral emotional reaction to it. And I also had a reaction, which is something that I very rarely have when I read something. But when I do, I have learned to listen to it, which is that I had a moment of thinking, oh, I think I'm really right for this. There's actually one of the list items, the number is 1010, and it is reading something which articulates exactly how you feel but lack the words to express yourself. And whenever you as an actor find something that says something about the world that you truly believe but would never have been able to say this wonderfully, that's the stuff that I feel like you've really got to do.
1: Well, so I have to ask, there's a million things that young kids try to get their parents to do to be safe and healthy. Is that something that resonated with you?
2: I mean, no, I think everybody who works on our show has been in some way touched by mental health issues. There have definitely been, you know, other people in my life who I have loved, and I have felt the helplessness of not actually being able to pull them out of it. And I think that's why we all feel so lucky to be doing the show, is because we've all been touched and affected by the themes in some way. Yet we are given the opportunity to deal with them in a way that feels very joyful, as well as having that heaviness.
1: Well, and it included us. Can we talk just a little bit about that? Because I didn't know that Daniel Radcliffe was going to be standing right next to me, you know, talking to other people, I have to say, and pulling them, you know, pulling them up on stage. And what happens is you pull, one plays your dad, one plays a lovely psychologist from school who helped you out as a child. These are audience members. And then there are other audience members that stay in the theater, and you point to them and they, as we heard, shout out these lines. It reminded me a little bit of speed dating, only speed casting.
2: I mean, it is very speed dating-esque. I am running through the audience. I'm trying to get a sense of who might be sort of keen to do something, but not too keen. You know, the other night we had one of the best, the psychologist character you mentioned is called Mrs. Patterson. And we had one of the best Mrs. Patterson that we'd ever had. And me and my friend Dave, who helps me cast the show before we start, had just watched her turning around and talking to the people in the seats behind her. And she just had a very warm feeling about her. We are going for vibes, but also people who are not going to feel the need to, you know, take over the play if they get up on stage.
1: Yes, that's probably why you didn't choose me or my colleague Karen, because we were frantically waving, pick us.
2: I mean, yes, truthfully, if you are frantically waving, pick you, that's probably not the way to go about it.
1: Well, you mentioned Mrs. Patterson. You know, the Mrs. Patterson on our night, a beautiful gray-haired woman with a bun. She took her own sock off and put it on her hand to make the sock puppet that you loved when you were a child. And she also told a joke. Was that improv?
2: Everything that they do is improvised. So I never tell them that they have to make a joke. I will often say to the person who's with them, don't tell them. I'm going to ask them to tell a joke. So if they can't think of one after about 5-10 seconds, can you just have one? The thing we're really, truly trying to look for when we go through the audience is kindness.
1: Yeah.
2: And if you're kind, the play flies. She gave such great advice to my character. She was so kind. She talked a lot about the necessity of keeping going through adversity. And I found out after the show, I spoke to her, and her daughter has just been going through like her first true heartbreak. And so the play allows this thing to happen where this woman is giving me and my character advice while simultaneously talking in a very real way to the daughter who is sitting next to her. Mm-hmm. And to me as the performer, that's the most beautiful thing to be on the receiving end of.
1: There's also a pet who has to be put to sleep. And by the way, the pet is played by somebody's cardigan that you just grabbed. Yeah. And it's lying limply in your arms. And I almost lost it right there with the pet. But the audience member that you'd asked to be the vet, she bursts out laughing. And I wondered, oh, how do you handle that, this heavy moment? But then I thought, That's exactly something that might happen in real life. Somebody with nervous laughter at such a moment. I mean,
2: almost nothing can go wrong in the play. Like, we're sort of looking for people who we think are going to get a little giggly when we do the vet, because it's a nice moment of showing where the tone of the show can slide immediately between very comical and very serious. It's part of the show and it's part of the joy of it. Yeah,
1: it is. And so is this list. Number 3,346, getting a mixtape from someone. Have you had people speak to you about how that list impacts them?
2: Oh, yeah. I'm normally signing at least the beginning of one list every night at stage door. Like, there are some people who sort of leave the theater and start making them immediately. During rehearsal, Duncan and Johnny, the playwrights, encouraged us to all make our own list and come up with brilliant things, that some of which have made it into the play and are now in the text every night. I mean, I spoke to a friend of mine the other day who had told me that, you know, they had had an attempt when they were in their early 20s, and they had, as part of their recovery, had to make a gratitude list. And so it's not an uncommon practice, and the way that Duncan and Johnny have made this play kind of a communal experience is in itself a brilliant thing. Like, there's, to me, it's a really joyous experience. Yeah.
1: Mm. I want to ask you about who your character becomes, someone who we all realize has his own mental health issues. I mean, a list that goes to a million at this point. We saw you running around before the show even started. You know, there's kind of a zaniness. And then you're on stage, choreographing people on stage as your character is getting increasingly frenzied. And you reminded me of Robin Williams in Birdcage, in that scene where he's choreographing the dance, you know, fussy, fussy, fussy. Martha Graham, Martha Graham. And that made me smile. But then I got very sad, because I remembered what happened to Robin Williams. You know, Robin Williams took his life. Your character is trying to hold on to his.
2: Well, I mean, Robin Williams actually, I think, was quite a formative person in terms of the genesis of this play, because when this play was actually first being done, it was around the time that he took his life. And that section of the play where I read the Samaritan's guidelines: avoid dramatic headlines, avoid excessive detail, avoid, you know, those were all things that, like, were plastered all over the you know, the red top tabloids in the UK, obviously showed zero restraint when it came to those things.
1: Well, that is amazing to hear of Robin Williams' influence. We have to ask you. So you grew up on screen playing Harry Potter, and now the books and movies are being reimagined by a new cast. John Lithgow, we spoke to him. He's playing the beloved Dumbledore. He's entering that world as you exit it. What's it like for you to see Dominic McLaughlin playing Harry?
2: Honestly, I spent a lot of my life with Harry Potter already. I'm sort of, the most important thing to me is that the kids have a good time. There's a part of me that just wants to, like, reach into the screen and hug them.
1: Not go sit in a corner in a fetal position and say, it's my part.
2: No, good God, no. Oh my God, no. That's the saddest thing I can possibly think of. No, Harry Potter was always going to be like, look, we've had 3 Spider-Mans in my lifetime, all of them wonderful. Harry Potter was always destined to be like Sherlock Holmes or Poirot. It's a classic figure of literature. I was very lucky to be the first one to play it, but there is never a world where I, or probably Dominic, is going to be the last.
1: Yeah. Okay, back to your play on Broadway, Every Brilliant Thing, Daniel Radcliffe. I'm looking at 15, Laughing So Hard You Shoot Milk Out of Your Nose. That's a good one. What's a favorite?
2: Oh, I love number 518, and it is when idioms coincide with real life occurrences. For instance, waking up, realizing something, and simultaneously smelling coffee. There's Bart Simpson was one that I added in myself, because there's one that felt like it had to be right for my timeline. But I will say that in my own life, my son is the source of sort of the most brilliant things, and there could be the sequel to this play would just be brilliant things that this character's child has done or said.
1: That's brilliant. And that's actor Daniel Radcliffe, his new show on Broadway, Every Brilliant Thing. It's through May 24th with Daniel, and then actor Mariska Hargitay steps into that same role. Daniel, thank you so much for speaking with us.
2: No, thank you. This was lovely. Thank you so much.
1: And again, earlier today, the Tony nominations were announced. Daniel received a Best Actor nod, as did John Lithgow, for his role in Giant, portraying children's author Roald Dahl. We'll hear from John Lithgow tomorrow, right here, here and now.

0: Live from NPR News in Boston, I'm Steve Brown. U.S. forces are pressing ahead with efforts to guide commercial ships through the Strait of Hormuz. The Pentagon says that so far only two ships, both of them American-flagged merchant vessels, are known to have passed through. Central Command said its efforts to establish a safety corridor involves guided missile destroyers, more than 100 aircraft, and 15,000 service members. The Justice Department is seeking the names of every person who worked in the 2020 election in Georgia's Fulton County. It's a Democratic stronghold Donald Trump has accused of widespread voter fraud he falsely claims cost him victory against Joe Biden in the state in that year. Lawyers for the county filed a motion to quash a grand jury subpoena requesting the information. The action follows the FBI's January seizure of ballots and documents from the county. The county's lawyers argue the subpoena is meant to target the Republican president's political opponents and is overly broad. People in Colorado and Wyoming are getting out their snow shovels ahead of a late spring storm that could bring Denver's biggest snowfall of the season. Snow is developing in the northern mountains and foothills, with rain in Denver expected to change over to snow by tonight. Up to 8 inches are possible. Higher elevations in Colorado could see up to a foot. 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
1: 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Tomorrow, morning cloudiness and much warmer, highs will jump up to 74, maybe 80. Bay Area today, partly cloudy, upper 50s to the mid-60s. Mostly cloudy tonight through tomorrow morning. A little warmer tomorrow with highs in the 60s to the 70s. Much warmer this weekend.
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3: It's Here and Now. While the world is focused on the fallout from the war in the Middle East, Cuba is struggling through its worst economic and humanitarian crisis since the 1959 Communist Revolution, with a near total collapse of its electric grid, severe shortages of fuel, food, and medicine, and runaway inflation. The crisis has its roots in chronic government mismanagement, but it's been intensified by stepped-up U.S. sanctions, including a new blockade this year of oil shipments to the island nation. According to an ABC News reporter who was on the ground last week, gas, if you can find any, is now $40 a gallon. Crops are dying because there's no fuel for farming equipment. Water and power outages are making daily living a challenge. Here to discuss what's happening in Cuba is financial reporter Robin Farzad, host of the Full Disclosure podcast. Robin, welcome back.
4: Thank you.
3: So President Trump just issued a new round of sanctions on Cuba, targeting, quote, those responsible for repression and for threats to United States national security and foreign policy. What's the goal of these sanctions?
4: At this point, it's just whipping a sick mule. I don't know what else you're going to squeeze out of the general populace, which is starving. There are reports of rampant malnutrition. People can't get the basic things that were guaranteed to them in the compact with the Fidel Castro revolution, if you will, going back to 1959. You show up with these ration books, you expect to get milk, butter, bacon, flour. You can't even get any of that right now. So there's malnutrition. So the idea is that you're tightening the noose even more, but there's no evidence that the people in power are being hurt by this because they, of course, have money. They have offshore accounts. They have access to a smuggling network and dollars that come into the island. But the people are certainly are suffering like they haven't at least in 40 years.
3: Well, we know that President Trump's goal is regime change, and he's insisted that the Castro regime will crumble under U.S. pressure. Let's listen.
5: Cuba's got problems. We'll finish one first. I like to finish a job. On the way back from what we'll do, on the way back from Iran, we'll have one of our big, maybe the USS Abraham Lincoln aircraft carrier, the biggest in the world. We'll have that come in, stop about 100 yards offshore, and they'll say, thank you very much, we give up.
3: Well, it doesn't sound like the Cuban government has said, thank you very much, we give up, or that the Cuban people have been able to rise up. So how close is Cuba's economy to collapsing or to getting the kind of regime change that the president wants?
4: Well, it's in collapse right now. You could pretty much call it a failed state, but this is a throwback to kind of the gunboat diplomacy of the early 1900s, or going back into the imperial age and gilded age. And I think he was emboldened by his adventure in Venezuela that, you know, just came in and extracted Nicolas Maduro just like that. And the two are very related. The exiles in South Florida who hate the Maduro regime and, you know, Castro and Chavez, they all hate one and the same thing. And it's much harder for Cuba to survive without Venezuela. So can you finally push it over by bringing the USS Abraham Lincoln? I think that he has many things on his mind right now, and he thought that Iran would be a lot easier than planned.

0: So there's tremendous skepticism and pushback.
1: All right. Including we have Secretary of State Marco Rubio, who's the son of Cuban immigrants, but no sign yet, despite his pushes for regime change over the years, that that's about to happen. We will come back to you and hear more from Robin Farzad, host of the Full Disclosure podcast. Thanks so much, Robin.
0: Thank you.
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3: Pentagon Chief Pete Hegseth says a U.S. effort to escort commercial ships through the Strait of Hormuz is meant to be temporary.
4: We prefer this to be a peaceful operation, but are locked and loaded to defend our people, our ships, our aircraft, and this mission without hesitation.
3: Analysis of the latest U.S. and Iran news on the next Morning Edition from NPR News.
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2: Lakshmanan.
3: I'm Robin Young. It's Here and Now. And Tom Perotta is back. He's the author of the bestsellers Election, Little Children, and the book-turned-HBO series The Leftovers. Now a new novel starring a writer who also has a TV series, one that's paid for his Hollywood home. Jimmy Perini is, like Tom Perotta, from New Jersey. Both had dads who were volunteer firemen. Jimmy is haunted about memories of the summer after eighth grade when he was 13 on the baseball field and heard his mom died of cancer. The game was stopped. Jimmy escorted off by sad officials past preteen girls who cried. Well, that's Tom Perotta's new character, but the author may be working out some memories of his own. His own mother, we understand, almost died when he was six and was an elderly woman when she did die while Tom was writing this book. The book is called Ghost Town, and Tom Perotta is here in our studio. And Tom, we have to say that's where you differ from your character. You never went Hollywood on New England. So welcome back.
4: Thank you, Robin.
3: And so sorry for the loss of your mom, Sue. Sue was her name?
4: Her name was Sue. Yeah, thank you so much. Yeah. Yeah, this book really did emerge from this period during the pandemic when my mom, who lived a long, happy life, was declining and was living alone in the house where I grew up in New Jersey. And so I was going back 1 week out of the month for about 3 years. And, you know, I really did feel the presence of memories and you
3: ghosts.
4: Know, ghosts. Yes. And you're right. My mom did have a health emergency when I was a little kid. And part of this book was me thinking, like, what would my life have been like if, you know, my mother had died when I was young? So Jimmy's 13, moving through a fog of grief and getting into trouble and summoning some ghosts.
3: Well, and being one himself. And this, you know, from what I loved is that a lot of these things, you feel like, yeah, I get that. That kid who, when we were little and we didn't know what to say to them, and the parent passed. Let's just set this up for people. In your imagining, it's 1973. Your character, Jimmy, lives in Creamwood, New Jersey. You were Garwood?
4: Garwood was the name of my town.
3: Know it well. You write, almost everyone Jimmy knew was Catholic. Most of them were Italian-American. The whole town celebrated the same holidays, ate the same food, watched the same TV shows at the exact same time, and sang along with the same top 40s on the AM radio. Oh, and one more thing, you write, they were all white, every single one of them. So as Jimmy's floating ghost-like through this town with nobody talking to him about this loss of a wonderful mother, he braids with different threads that you bring up. Vietnam, very present, those who served, those who didn't. Race relations, suddenly a person of color is in town. Everyone notices. You're nodding. Is this how you imagined your town or how you knew your town?
4: Well, this is how I knew my town. There were a bunch of, you know, working class towns in that part of north central New Jersey that were all white, not by accident.
3: Segregated.
4: Yeah. And, you know, so one of the differences when I was coming back to help my mom out, you know, she had black neighbors. She had a trans neighbor. There was a Chinese woman who lived across the street. And I was just always surprised, like, oh, this town has become like America. You know, it is no longer this all-white enclave. But at the same time, of course, that was the moment of George Floyd and Black Lives Matter and the Trump administration. And I was, you know, thinking about what that time was like. And it was a time that I thought was
3: in
4: past.
3: The 70s. Yeah.
4: But now it was sort of making its way back into the air. So that was another ghostly presence that I wanted to write about.
3: Well, Jimmy, your character, when he's a kid, he's a

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1: Idea of childhood than we have now. And mm-hmm. and there's some things that are kind of really troubling about the way we live now. And I think it is interesting to see this other way of, right. of being a kid.
2: I just want to ask you about the author real quick, because he had been a highly praised literary author, and then he made a series and made a ton of money. Gee, I'm sitting across from someone who made a series and made some money from that. I mean, your character is kind of struggling with that, you know, I don't care that I'm not a literary author anymore, but he does. You know, what are you trying to say there?
1: Right. So part of the book is just to tell you how he got from being this kid in New Jersey who had this crazy summer to being this guy who now has a house in Hollywood, and he has a successful kids show.
2: An infinity pool.
1: That's not me, you know, but it is a world that I'm familiar with. And I think part of the act of telling the story in Ghost Town is him kind of reclaiming his past. He's basically tried to push this away. It begins with him saying, like, my childhood in Creamwood is this broken off fragment of my life, and I can't go back there, and I can't even think about it. But he has to go back. That's the inciting incident for the book. And in the course of going back, he starts remembering. And he tells the story of the summer for the first time, and I think he's able to say, I'm one person. I think he's sort of making himself whole by mm-hmm. telling this story. And I think that's something that therapy does, you know, that to tell a story is to reclaim the past and to make yourself whole.
2: Or, put another way, your character, Jimmy, might decide to write a book called Ghost Town about growing up in that town in New Jersey.
1: Exactly. So it may also just be a way to, you know, get past the writer's block that is depressing him at the beginning of the book.
2: Yes, we'll keep calling him him. Tom Verotta, his latest book is Ghost Town. Thank you so much.
1: Thank you, Robin.
2: It's here and now.

Hebrew Union College is the oldest Jewish seminary in the United States, but now its campus in Cincinnati is shutting down and graduating its last four students. That story and the rest of the day's news is coming right up at 1 p.m. on All Things Considered and later today at 4:30. 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
1: It's Here and Now. In South Africa, Winnie Mandela is revered as a mother to the nation for her tireless anti-apartheid activism while her husband Nelson Mandela was imprisoned. But she's also incredibly controversial and was found guilty of violent crimes committed by her bodyguards. Now, two of Mandela's granddaughters are re-examining her divisive legacy in a new Netflix documentary series called The Trials of Winnie Mandela. Kate Bartlett reports from Johannesburg.
2: In the trailer for the series, sisters, Princesses Swati Dlamini Mandela and Zaziwe Mandela Manowe, acknowledge they have set themselves a hard task.
3: How do you ask your grandmother, are you a murderer? Are you a kidnapper?
2: When I meet them in Johannesburg, Dlamini Mandela tells me she thinks they managed to present an unbiased portrayal of their grandmother Winnie Mandela in the series.
4: It is not.

0: not just a myopic view of a person that we love, but also who is complex and has had a complex history.
1: I, Nelson Rolihlahla Mandela, do hereby swear.
2: By the time he was inaugurated as South Africa's first black president in 1994, Nelson Mandela and his wife Winnie Mandela were estranged. And while Nelson Mandela is widely revered as a global icon, Winnie, who was also deeply involved in the anti-apartheid struggle, has remained a more polarizing figure for many. Dlamini Mandela again.
0: Our grandfather's painted as a saint, and our grandmother's painted as a sinner.
2: That's because Winnie is accused of encouraging some of the worst black-on-black violence in the townships during apartheid in the 1980s. A gang of youths associated with her, called the Mandela United Football Club, were responsible for vigilante abductions and killings of those suspected of being government informers, even children.
3: I am saying it is true. Things went horribly wrong.
2: That was Winnie in 1997, speaking at the Truth and Reconciliation Commission established by the new government to investigate crimes committed during apartheid.
3: For that, I am deeply sorry.
2: The commission found her, quote, politically and morally accountable for the crimes committed by her gang of bodyguards. Even though the Netflix show's only being released now, filming of the documentary started before Winnie's death in 2018, aged 81. Dlamini Mandela says Winnie gets to answer for herself.
0: She says, well, who is anyone to say whether you're a saint or a sinner? That's between me and my God.
2: What is clear is that Winnie's commitment to the struggle came at great personal cost. When Mandela was in prison for 27 years, she was left not only to raise their children alone, but to carry on his activism, which she did fearlessly. Here she is taking on the apartheid police.
4: Don't drag me! I'm coming! Don't drag me!
2: She became such a thorn in the side of the apartheid state that she was regularly targeted. In 1969, she was put in solitary confinement for 491 days and tortured.
5: First thing you do when you get into the cell is that at least you have a pin or something on you so you can scratch the calendar on the wall.
2: She was jailed many more times in the decades that followed, her Soweto house constantly raided in the middle of the night, and eventually she was banished to a small town in the middle of nowhere in an attempt to limit her influence. Despite the brutal treatment and constant humiliations, she never gave up.
4: Amanda! Amanda!
2: But Winnie was criticized for her increasing militancy, even within her African National Congress party. She was also villainized for alleged romantic affairs while her husband was in jail. When Mandela was released, their marriage faltered, ending in a divorce in 1996 for which she was mostly blamed.
6: I wholeheartedly don't believe that a male comrade would have waited 27 years for a wife's return. And, you know, the alleged affair feels like something they used in order to vilify her.
2: That's Mama Matsunyane, who directed a recent play, The Cry of Winnie Mandela, which sought to rehabilitate her image. In recent years, a new generation of young South Africans like Matsunyane have begun to reassess Winnie's legacy from a feminist perspective. When she died in 2018, thousands mourned all night outside her home. There are now t-shirts with her face on them, street murals.
6: It's true to say that she may have been involved in some events that occurred that made her seem ruthless. But it's also true that she was fiercely resilient in the face of a greatly violent and inhumane system. She put her life and body on the line for the fight for freedom.
2: For many South Africans, she's known as the mother to the nation, or simply Ma Winnie. But her granddaughters had their own name for her.
7: I was called a Big Mommy. It just stuck. Yeah. Everyone calls her Big Mommy. Yeah. Big Mommy and Big Grandpa.
2: Beyond her status as a revolutionary icon, what are their most cherished memories of her? Zaziwe Mandela Manowe finds it hard to choose.
8: Oh God, there's so many. She was our grandmother. So, I mean, her cooking for us in the kitchen on Sunday lunches. Sunday lunch is a big thing for us. Giving me hugs, giving me advice, feeling safe with her. She was an amazing grandmother to have, and I was privileged to have her as my grandmother.
2: For NPR News, I'm Kate Bartlett in Johannesburg.
9: Here and Now is a production of NPR and WBUR. I'm Indira Lakshmanan.

0: I'm Robin Young. 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
2: Hey, it's Scott Schaefer, co-host of KQED's Political Breakdown. With Gavin Newsom termed out and the Democratic frontrunner dropping out in disgrace, the race for California governor is wide open. 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
3: Almost time for All Things Considered in a minute after Julie Depesch returns with Oakland Traffic.
4: And we're heading westbound on 24 at Telegraph. Left lane blocked, the pickup truck and a car. That's a heavy backup to Broadway. Tree work going on in Half Moon Bay and big delays at Highway 92 at Dix Canyon Road. They're doing that one-way traffic control. Your westbound backup all the way to Upper 35. Crash in Menlo Park on South 101 before Willow Road. Left lane blocked with an SUV and a box truck. Pretty slow from Marsh Road. Julie Depesch for KQED.
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5: The world needs this waterway a lot more than we do. We're stabilizing the situation so commerce can flow again, but we expect the world to step up.
6: A new shift in the U.S. strategy in the war with Iran to try to open the Strait of Hormuz.
7: It's Tuesday, May 5th, and this is All Things Considered from NPR News.
6: I'm Elsa Chang.
7: And I'm Mary Louise Kelly. After a key Supreme Court ruling, Alabama lawmakers are racing to redraw the state's congressional map.
8: It's about who gets heard in the nation's capital and who doesn't. Who gets heard in our democracy and who doesn't.
6: Also, teams in Gaza are working to recover bodies that are still buried under rubble.
7: NPR's Anas Baba has been watching those efforts.
9: The rescue team just managed to recover the first body. And the family members recognized and identified him from his own jacket.
6: Those stories after this news.
10: Live from NPR News, I'm Lakshmi Singh. U.S. Secretary of State Marco Rubio is running the White House briefing this hour. Reporters are peppering him with questions about the U.S. and Iran's dueling blockades in the Strait of Hormuz. Rubio defends the administration's attempt to guide commercial ships through the strategically important global oil shipping route.
11: This is not an offensive operation. This is a defensive operation. And what that means is very simple. There's no shooting unless we're shot at first. Okay? We're not attacking them. But if they're attacking us or they're attacking a ship, you need to respond to that. You're not going to let some fast boat come up on a ship and shoot it up.
10: Rubio is the first to fill in for White House Press Secretary Caroline Leavitt, who's on maternity leave. He engaged with reporters from a broad range of news organizations and at times joked with the media over his attempt to stick to White House briefing protocol. Rubio also repeatedly credited President Trump on foreign policy matters. Rubio is one of the key members of this administration, widely viewed as a likely contender for the 2028 Republican presidential nomination. Vice President J.D. Vance is another. Vance was voting today in Ohio's Republican primary for governor. He's also scheduled to visit Iowa. In the fallout of the war and rising fuel prices, air travel's getting more expensive. NPR's Stephen Bazaha has that story.
12: An international flight, on average, cost about $150 more than it did a year ago. Some flights and destinations are up a lot more, like a ticket to London going up about $350. This is also causing some in the United States to change their travel plans. Lee Collins was flying back to Atlanta after visiting family in D.C. and said he is not planning a summer vacation trip.
13: As of now, no, not really. Because like I said, air travel is very expensive. So it's going to be a staycation this year.
12: Airfare hikes are due to the price of jet fuel nearly doubling since the start of the year due to the war against Iran and its proxies. Stephen Bazaha, NPR News.

0: Civil rights organizations have filed a new class action lawsuit to pause a 2023 Texas immigration enforcement law from taking effect next week. Texas Public Radio's Maria Navarro reports.
1: What's known as Senate Bill 4 makes entering Texas illegally from another country a state-level crime. It then allows local and state law enforcement to arrest, detain, and remove individuals suspected of doing so. The law is set to go into effect May 15th after surviving previous challenges in court. The Texas Civil Rights Project, the American Civil Liberties Union, and other groups argue SB 4 is unconstitutional since immigration enforcement is solely under the jurisdiction of the federal government. They also say the law will lead to the separation of families, racial profiling, and turn police and judges into immigration agents. I'm Maria Navarro in San Antonio.
0: From Washington, this is NPR News.
2: Live from KQED News, I'm Natalia Navarro. An intense marine heat wave in the Pacific Ocean that began late last year, stretching from Washington to Mexico, is starving and killing birds on California's coasts. The warm water is caused by a ridge of high pressure that's weakening the winds that drive cold water upwelling along the coast. J.D. Bergeron is CEO of International Bird Rescue based in Fairfield. He says his operation has seen an influx in birds needing help in the Bay Area, especially brown pelicans.
3: Something's not right. Something has changed. For every bird that's made it in, we've had at least one call reporting birds dead or alive.
2: He says the problem is that warmer temperatures may force small fish to seek cooler waters, making it harder for birds to find and catch them. So far, his group has treated more than 200 birds. A $500,000 federal grant will help build new fire training facility to serve western Contra Costa and northern Alameda counties. Congresswoman Latifah Simon announced the grant today in Berkeley. She says the existing facility, built over 50 years ago, doesn't meet modern fire needs.
4: Coming from a family of servants, public servants, we actually do know that particularly firefighters and our law enforcement partners, they're running into danger every day, and many of our fire stations are dilapidated. The infrastructure, the actual trainers, the processes should be the best in the country.

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1: 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I'm Mary Louise Kelly in Washington.
2: And I'm Elsa Chang in Culver City, California. There is a shift in the U.S. strategy in the war with Iran, and U.S. officials are eager to talk about it. It's dubbed Project Freedom. The new strategy is an effort to open up the Strait of Hormuz to commercial shipping. The strait has effectively been shut down by Iran for about 2 months now. And today, Pentagon officials said that this effort by the U.S. is temporary, and that despite some attacks on U.S. vessels, the ceasefire with Iran is still holding. For more, we're joined now by NPR Pentagon correspondent Tom Bowman. Hi, Tom.
3: Hey, Elsa.
2: Okay, so we've already been hearing a lot from U.S. officials on this latest effort to basically end this whole stalemate with Iran over the Strait of Hormuz. What do we know at this point?
3: Well, Defense Secretary Pete Hegseth and Joint Chiefs Chairman General Dan Kane held a briefing today, and Hegseth said the U.S. military has basically cleared a lane in the Strait of Hormuz so cargo ships can start moving, and there are U.S. battleships, warplanes, helicopters, drones offering protection, which the secretary called a, quote, red, white, and blue dome. But Iran is still shooting drones and missiles. It hit a South Korean ship and also fired on U.S. warships without effect. The Pentagon says it knocked out Iranian missiles and drones. And you're right, the U.S. is saying the ceasefire is holding despite these attacks that General Kane said do not meet the threshold of violating the ceasefire and returning to, of course, major combat operations. And he said attacks above that threshold would be determined by someone above his pay grade. Iran, meanwhile, Elsa, said it still controls the strait and said any ships that don't pass through its approved routes will face a, quote, decisive response.
2: Okay, I'm still a little confused here. Iran is still shooting. What about the ships that are stuck inside the Gulf? Like, are they even moving at this point?
3: You know, not at this point. So far, just two U.S. flagships have crossed through the Strait of Hormuz on Monday. I reached out to a couple of industry groups, and they had the same response. It's just too dangerous, they believe. And until they are confident Iran will not shoot at the ships, or if there's a solid peace agreement with the U.S., they doubt you'll see many or any cargo ships moving. There were some 1,500 ships stuck in the Persian Gulf, and get this, 1,000 of them are large ocean-going ships, such as oil tankers.
2: Well, listening to these officials talk, it sounds like the Pentagon is just hoping that these ships will start moving through the Strait of Hormuz, and that other countries will jump in and somehow help protect those cargo ships. Am I understanding this right?
3: Yeah, that's the sense I got listening to the briefing. I wouldn't say it was a plea, but it was clearly a hope that the cargo vessels would start to sail through the strait and allies would join this dome of protection. Let's listen to both Secretary Hegseth and General Kane.
4: This is a temporary mission for us. As I've said before, the world needs this waterway a lot more than we do. We're stabilizing the situation so commerce can flow again, but we expect the world to step up. At the appropriate time and soon, we will hand responsibility back to you.
5: Commercial vessels that transit through the area will see, hear, and frankly feel U.S. combat power around them on the sea, in the skies, and on the radio. And as of this morning, as was mentioned prior, two U.S. flag merchant vessels have transited, and we anticipate more to transit over the coming days.
3: Now, European allies led by the British and French have talked about getting involved to keep the Strait of Hormuz open, but only after a permanent ceasefire. So no sense they'll join anytime soon. And as I just pointed out from talking to shipping industry officials, they don't anticipate any cargo vessels moving in the coming days.
2: But wait, Tom, wasn't it only a few weeks ago when President Trump was saying Iran blocking the Strait of Hormuz was not a problem for the U.S. alone to solve and that it was up to allies to take back control, right?
3: Right. But as we all know, with gas prices going up, diesel and fertilizer

0: prices going up, it's definitely a problem for the U.S. as well. And there's no sense that this red, white, and blue dome will relieve this economic headache anytime soon.
1: That is NPR's Tom Bowman. Thank you, Tom.
0: You're welcome.
2: Here in the U.S., southern states controlled by Republicans are now moving to change their congressional maps after last week's Supreme Court ruling, which further gutted the Voting Rights Act. The Tennessee legislature started a special session for redistricting today. There's also legislative action in Montgomery, Alabama, which is where we find NPR's Debbie Elliott. Hey there, Deb.
3: Hi, Mary Louise.
2: So tell me about this special session in Alabama. I gather it started yesterday. What are they trying to do?
3: You know, after the Supreme Court last week effectively removed race as a consideration for drawing congressional district lines in Louisiana, the Republican-controlled legislature here in Alabama moved to try to revert back to maps they drew back in 2023. Now, federal courts later found those maps

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1: And this is what you should listen to. Only if the courts lift that ban. So Alabama's Attorney General has asked the Supreme Court to do just that.
2: So much to keep track of. What has the debate been like there in Alabama?
1: You know, at a hearing this morning, the House sponsor of the bill, Republican Representative Chris Pringle, faced some questions about whether this was about taking away representation from Black citizens, who make up a little over a quarter of the state's population. Democrat Napoleon Bracey sounded very skeptical that conditions had changed in 3 years' time. Let's listen to a bit of his questioning of Pringle.
3: Back then, that map was deemed not in the best interest of Black people in the state of Alabama, right? And then now, all of a sudden, if the Supreme Court says something different, the same racist map that was struck down will come back to life and all of a sudden not be racist anymore?
4: Like I said, all this bill does is provide an opportunity for the citizens in the affected districts to cast their vote for the candidate that they're choosing.
1: Legislative leaders insist this is not about race, but about the majority party reflecting the will of Alabama's conservative voters.
2: The will of the voters. How are voters responding to all this?
1: You know, at the committee hearing today, every single public speaker voiced opposition and framed the bill as a setback for racial progress in Alabama, and many of them noting the rich civil rights history here, right? That sentiment was also echoed outside the State House. There was a rally where you can hear here, people were very fired up.
5: We won't go back!
6: We won't go back!
5: We won't go back!
6: We won't go back.
1: Leading that chant, Mary Louise, is Democratic Congresswoman Terry Sewell from Selma. She's the first Black woman elected to Congress in Alabama.
5: This is not about party politics. This is about whether communities like ours can elect leaders who understand their lived experience and fight for their needs. Yes. It's about who gets heard in the nation's capital and who doesn't. Who gets heard in our democracy and who doesn't.
2: Deb, there is a clock ticking here. Alabama's primary is coming right up 2 weeks from today, if I'm not mistaken. That'll go ahead?
1: Right. The Secretary of State, it will go as planned. The legislation only creates a path for a special election later should the courts allow Alabama to change its map. It's on track for passage here in the legislature where Republicans hold the supermajority. But civil rights groups are watching closely to the debate and are likely to challenge the outcome in the courts.
2: NPR's Debbie Elliott reporting in Montgomery, Alabama. Thank you, Deb.
1: You're welcome.
7: Florida's attorney general is investigating a proposed attraction in Orlando called Sloth World. More than 30 wild sloths imported to Florida for the exhibit have died. And a local zoo is now trying to keep the remaining 10 sloths alive. Molly Durig with Central Florida Public Media reports.
8: It feels like a typical afternoon at the Central Florida Zoo and Botanical Gardens. The African hornbills are calling and kids are playing at the splash pad. But behind the scenes, something not so typical for this zoo is happening. Around the clock in an off-limits quarantine area, animal care teams are tending to the delicate needs of about a dozen sudden arrivals, sloths.
9: Every hour, every one of them is getting checked on, and it's just kind of this continual routine, hour after hour after hour.
8: That's zoo CEO Richard Glover talking about the sloths the zoo recently took in. They're tree dwellers, known for their slow movements and metabolism. Sloth World's owners used AI-generated visuals of people getting up close to the animals to promote the exhibit that never opened. State records show they imported dozens of sloths from South America. Inside Climate News broke the news of the sloths' deaths last month. At this point, at least 34 have died, including now three of the sloths the zoo took in.
9: It's been a struggle. They all came in with quite a few things wrong with them.
8: Mineral deficiencies, dehydration, diarrhea. Necropsies show the presence of two viral infections. One veterinarian says they were likely triggered by extreme stress and cold temperatures. Sam Troll is with the Sloth Institute in Costa Rica, which analyzed the necropsies.
10: I think the most concerning aspect is that everything they did, minus the
6: animal abuse. It was

0: is legal.
1: Sloth World's owners were allowed to import the sloths under Florida law. Keeping them alive requires an extremely specific diet of fresh leaves from certain trees. Troll says sloths are so delicate and have a slim chance of survival in captivity.
0: Why are we doing something that's definitely going to doom them to death?
1: Sloth World's owners did not respond to requests for comment. Florida Governor Ron DeSantis said he was shocked to hear the attraction was ever planned.
2: It was kind of surprising to me to see just that that was even an issue, that that would even be an attraction. Honestly, I was surprised to see that.
1: As state prosecutors investigate Sloth World's owners, the zoo's medical team is working to try and keep the remaining 10 sloths alive. For NPR News, I'm Molly Durig in Orlando.
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8: I'm Scott Schaefer. Today on Political Breakdown, last week the U.S. Supreme Court put another nail in the coffin of the Voting Rights Act, the 1965 law often called the crown jewel of the civil rights era. The conservative majority essentially eviscerated the remaining parts of the law, guaranteeing the right to vote regardless of race. We'll examine how this latest legal attack on voting rights will play out in elections this year and beyond. 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
1: 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I'm Ilse Chang.
2: And I'm Mary Louise Kelly. In Gaza, many bodies are still buried under rubble. Crews have begun efforts to recover those bodies, including victims from one of the war's deadliest Israeli attacks back in late 2024. NPR investigated the attack on an apartment building in Gaza and mapped a family tree of 132 relatives killed there. An Israeli military commander told NPR the army would not have struck the building if it knew it was full of people. It took more than a year for survivors to be able to recover some of the bodies. NPR's reporter in Gaza, Anas Baba, witnessed the recovery efforts. He sends this report and a warning. It includes graphic descriptions of these bodies.
3: An Israeli drone buzzes over a sea of debris. This all used to be homes. Many collapsed into mass graves. Until now, families have been searching for the bodies of their loved ones with their bare hands. Now, a crew has arrived with a huge orange excavator. This machine is digging through a mountain of heavy rubble in the destroyed town of Beit Lahia, a five-story apartment building destroyed in an Israeli attack. More than 100 extended family members crushed inside. Ola Abu Nasser survived.
4: Since the massacre about a year and a half ago, we've been dreaming every day of the moment we could recover the martyrs, honor them, and bury them.
3: Ola documented all the victims from her family, from a 79-year-old grandfather to a six-week-old baby girl. Many of the bodies were recovered from the rubble on the same day of the attack, but other bodies still remain deep under rubble. The UN says more than 80% of Gaza's buildings were damaged or destroyed during the war. Gaza's civil defense team picked this site to be one of their first recovery efforts. Iyad Abu Jarad is in charge of the crew. Every day, 10 to 15 families call me, he says. They beg for help recovering bodies. But there is only one functioning excavator in Gaza for this kind of work, the Red Cross says. A second excavator was repaired recently. An Israeli security official who was not authorized to speak publicly told NPR that allowing more heavy machinery into Gaza poses security sensitivities. And Israel prevents major rehabilitation efforts until Hamas is disarmed. The recovery effort here is just the beginning.
5: This is how most of the excavation here in Gaza are going. Slowly, slowly. There is tons and tons of cement that needs to be moved away, which is an overload for the excavator.
3: When the machine turns off, the gruesome work begins. 20 rescue workers drop to their knees, leaning into the cracks, smelling the air to get closer to the corpses. After 90 minutes, they find the first one.
6: The rescue team just managed to recover the first body. Shawqi Abu Nasser, he's 60 years old, and the family members recognized and identified him from his own jacket. What we have here is only, it's only clothes, bones. Most of the body is burned and shattered into pieces.
3: The crew zips open each body bag for family members to identify the victims. It's mostly skeletons inside their clothing. There are no DNA tests here. There is only the survivor's eye. Ola helps with the identification.
4: It's like you're searching for a needle in a haystack. We wait for the moment they say they found someone. Our hearts tighten. Who could this body be?
3: A huge crowd gathers to watch. But by the end of the day, they only manage to pull four bodies from the debris. The orange excavator stays here overnight, parked on top of the ruins. The next day, the engine roars to life. The excavator digs deeper into the heart of the collapsed building. The crew finds more victims, exactly as they were in the last moments of their life. The rescue crews just found out another body, and from the clothes we can say that she's a woman. She was sleeping on her mattress, covered in her blanket, red blanket. Oh my God. The body is with a baby. She's a mother with her baby between her arms. Ola cries as her brother's body is pulled from the rubble. 16-year-old Ayman.
4: His hair is there, his glasses. Oh God, brother.
3: She identifies him only by his hair and the broken pair of glasses.

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1: That leaves 20 more missing under the rubble. Ola's father, Mu'in Abu Nasr, sits in the ruins. His brother's body wasn't found.
2: I couldn't say goodbye. I couldn't help, and I feel helpless.
1: Another survivor is 29-year-old Aya Abu Nasr. My cousins, my aunt's daughters, my uncle's sons and daughters, everyone I love. No one is left, she says. Gaza health officials count more than 73,000 Palestinians killed in Israeli strikes. Thousands more are still believed to be missing in the rubble of their homes. I never understood what the word genocide meant until my entire family was killed, all at once, Aya says. Israel denies the accusations of genocide. It says its campaign in Gaza was necessary to defeat Hamas after the militant group killed more than 1,200 people in Israel on October 7, 2023. NPR's investigation of the Israeli strike on the Abu Nasr family home found it was one of the deadliest of the war. Satellite imagery shows that weeks after the strike that destroyed the Abu Nasr family building, there was more Israeli bombing. It nearly erased the rest of the neighborhood. Family members and rescue workers recite prayers at the end of the search effort. They stand in a line next to 50 white body bags lined up on the dirt. Then they go to the cemetery. The survivors dig new graves and lower into them bags of bones, bags that weigh almost nothing and that mean everything to them. Anas Baba, NPR News, Northern Gaza.
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4: 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BART. Without BART, Bay Area drivers would rack up more than 1.5 million extra miles on the road every day. More information about how BART takes cars off gridlocked roads and reduces pollutants at bart.gov/transit saves. Coming up at 2 on The World this afternoon, one village in India has a reputation as the cleanest in Asia. That's drawn a lot of visitors who want to check it out. But residents want to preserve a little peace and quiet. Their solution? No tourists on Sundays. That story and more in 30 minutes at 2 p.m. The World on KQED News. Good afternoon. I'm Dave Freeman at 1:30.
5: It's All Things Considered from NPR News. I'm Mary Louise Kelly.
6: And I'm Ilse Chang. Coming up, Health Secretary Robert F. Kennedy Jr. wants to wean Americans off antidepressant medications like Prozac and Zoloft.
7: Too many patients begin treatment without a clear understanding of the risks and how long they will stay on these drugs or how to come off of them.
5: Now news.
8: Live from NPR News in Culver City, California, I'm Dwayne Brown. The Trump administration says a fragile ceasefire with Iran is holding despite attacks on U.S. forces in the Strait of Hormuz and on the United Arab Emirates. The Pentagon says the U.S. blockade targeting ships trying to navigate Iranian ports remains in effect and has been attacked at least 10 times by Iranian forces. Secretary of Defense Pete Hegseth says the U.S. military is not retaliating.
9: American forces won't need to enter Iranian waters or airspace. It's not necessary. We're not looking for a fight, but Iran also cannot be allowed to block innocent countries and their goods from an international waterway.
8: So far, only two American flag merchant vessels have been able to navigate the strait this week. Today, Secretary of State Marco Rubio said the U.S. is aiming to, quote, go back to the way it was before the conflict began. The watchdog group for the electrical grid has issued its highest level of warning.

0: As NPR's Rebecca Hersher tells us, that warning focuses on AI data centers.
1: The warning comes from the North American Electric Reliability Corporation, a nonprofit that tracks the reliability and security of the continent's electrical grid. It says that electricity demand from data centers could overload the electrical grid. Data centers are the engines that power artificial intelligence tools, as well as cryptocurrency mining. They use a lot of electricity, and their demands on the electrical grid change second by second. The warning notes that such rapid oscillations can overload the grid, causing blackouts. The group is asking grid operators and utilities to share information about data center effects to inform future federal rules on the topic. Rebecca Hersher, NPR News.
0: Oil prices fell slightly today. Stocks rallied on Wall Street. This is NPR. The Romanian government has fallen after a no-confidence vote in parliament. The pro-European Union prime minister had only been in power for less than a year, as Terry Schultz reports.
2: Outgoing Prime Minister Ilia Bolojan took office pledging to reduce both the power of the far right and Romania's budget deficit, which is the largest in the 27-country European Union. But the austerity measures Bolojan undertook sparked anger in the Social Democrat Party, which holds the most seats in parliament. They quit the four-party government last month and called for the prime minister to resign. When he refused, the Social Democrats teamed up with the far-right opposition to get enough votes to win the no-confidence motion. Now centrist President Nicolae Dan is expected to convene political parties to negotiate on forming a new government, possibly under another politician from Bolojan's Liberal Party. Romania's currency, the leu, dropped to a record low against the euro ahead of the vote. For NPR News, I'm Terry Schultz in Brussels.
0: Well, tensions between the U.S. and Iran around the Strait of Hormuz is keeping gas and oil prices at the highest level since 2022. Oil prices are down slightly from yesterday's peak, but still above $100 a barrel. The cost was closer to $70 a barrel before the war began. AAA says consumers are paying an average of $4.50 a gallon. But in many parts of the country, the price is much higher than average. In California, more than $6. Economists say gas prices will stay high through the summer. 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
3: 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Outdoors reporter Sarah Wright on places that are just as beautiful, but much less crowded. 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Headed outdoors, partly cloudy in the bay, 50s to the mid-60s today, mostly cloudy tonight, lows in the 50s, morning clouds for Wednesday, then partly sunny, highs in the 60s. Getting closer to 70, much warmer this weekend. 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
4: From NPR News, this is All Things Considered. I'm Ilse Chang in Culver City, California.
5: And I'm Mary Louise Kelly in Washington. Health Secretary Robert F. Kennedy Jr. has announced new initiatives to wean Americans off of commonly used antidepressant medications, medications like Prozac and Zoloft. Kennedy made the announcements at a day-long summit held yesterday by the Make America Healthy Again Institute. NPR health correspondent Ritu Chatterjee Energy Watch the Summit. She is here to tell us all. Hey there, Ritu.
6: Hi, Mary Louise.
5: Okay, so I do want to circle back in a second and hear about these new initiatives, but first just tell us, where is this focus on antidepressants coming from?
6: Yeah, you know, Kennedy has long claimed that these medications are overprescribed and that they are harming Americans with these serious side effects. And he's also in the past claimed, without any evidence, I should add, that these meds cause gun violence.

0: Here's Kennedy speaking at the summit yesterday.
1: Too many patients begin treatment without a clear understanding of the risks and how long they will stay on these drugs or how to come off of them.
0: And, you know, the summit was focused on highlighting the harms of psychiatric medications. People speaking before Kennedy talked about being on some of these meds for years, some of them starting in childhood or teenage, and not just on antidepressants like Prozac and Zoloft, which belong to a group of drugs called SSRIs. Some of them were also on antipsychotic medications, ADHD medications like Adderall, and some of them on a combination of these drugs, and they described lasting side effects like feeling emotionally numb, having sexual dysfunction, feeling suicidal, and they said that their providers had either discouraged them from getting off of the drugs or did not guide them on how to wean safely, and that was the premise of those announcements from Kennedy.

0: Okay, so this argument from Kennedy that we shouldn't have so many people on antidepressants for so long, what does the evidence say to that?
1: So, you know, the side effects can be serious for many people, and experts agree on that, but they also say that many, many people still benefit from taking SSRIs. Dr. Vera Foyer is a child and adolescent psychiatrist and chief clinical officer at the nonprofit Child Mind Institute in New York, and she says that many of her patients were kids, and their families have thanked her for prescribing an antidepressant.
2: And I've had parents hug me, you know, on the street. Thank you for convincing me for putting my child. I feel like I have my child back. They're like thriving. They're doing well.
1: And, you know, she does add that only a minority, about 8 to 10% of kids who have a mental health condition need medication. For the rest, you know, talk therapy is enough, which I should add can be really hard to access for a variety of reasons. However, Vera Foyer also said that people who do want to come off the meds should be supported and guided to do that with a careful weaning process. And Kennedy is trying to support that.
0: So what are these new initiatives? Let's circle back to those to help people gradually come off antidepressants.
1: Yeah, so Kennedy said the Federal Health Department will roll out trainings and clinical guidelines for providers to guide them on how to help patients taper from the drugs safely. The Center for Medicare and Medicaid Services will expand access to alternative forms of treatment like talk therapy. And the Health Department also published a Dear Colleague letter to providers acknowledging that meds can play a role. But when they are prescribing meds, they said, you know, talk over the risks carefully and engage patients in decision making.
0: And just briefly, how are mental health care providers reacting?
1: You know, they're supportive of any efforts to improve training on prescribing and weaning people off, but they disagree that this mental health crisis that the U.S. is facing is a problem of over-medicalization and over-prescribing.
0: That is NPR's Ritu Chatterjee. Thank you very much.
1: My pleasure.
3: The final class of students at the first permanent Jewish institution of higher learning in America will graduate this weekend. The school is called Hebrew Union College, and it's not closing, but it will no longer offer classes in the city where it was founded. Tana Weingartner with member station WVXU in Cincinnati has our story.
4: It's a quiet spring afternoon on the green lawn of Hebrew Union College Jewish Institute of Religion in Cincinnati. Gone are the boisterous students playing frisbee that Rabbi Laura Baum experienced when she arrived from her home state of Connecticut 2 decades ago.
5: I loved being a student here. It was a really fantastic decision.
4: Soon, there will be no students here at all. The 151-year-old school will graduate and ordain its final 4 rabbis this weekend. Reform Judaism in North America was founded in Cincinnati in the 1870s, and Hebrew Union College, or HUC, is the country's largest Reform rabbinical seminary. It has 3 other campuses in New York, Los Angeles, and Jerusalem, but Cincinnati is the birthplace.
5: I think there's value in Jewish learning and the training of future rabbis not just happening on the coasts. So I definitely am sad to see it close.
4: 4 years ago, the college announced it would shutter its graduate school and stop ordaining rabbis in Cincinnati because of low enrollment and a large financial deficit. Hebrew Union College President Andrew Rehfeld says it was a painful but necessary decision. He says the school couldn't afford to maintain 3 separate domestic residential rabbinical programs. And it's not just HUC.
6: All of our rabbinical seminaries have seen a general decline since the beginning of the century. So the last 25 years, we're down by about 40%.
4: It's not just happening in Judaism either. He says it's part of a broader trend.
6: Liberal Judaism, like other liberal religions, including liberal Christianity, is seeing a contraction, significant contraction. And we are just taking the steps that we have to manage this institution responsibly.
4: A 2025 study by the Autra Center for Rabbinic Innovation reports smaller and non-denominational schools held steady or grew modestly in recent decades. But enrollment in those places has plateaued in the last 5 years.
6: We seem to be stabilizing at between 20 and 25. We are now seeing an uptick this coming year, and we hope that that sustains itself. Because we train not just rabbis, but also cantors, nonprofit managers, and also Jewish educators.
4: He says some smaller classes in the last few years may be related to the October 7th attacks on Israel and the war in Gaza, because first-year students are required to study on the Jerusalem campus. HUC has made cuts elsewhere, too. It downsized its New York and L.A. campus.

0: campuses last year. Faculty, staff, and alumni across the country protested the Cincinnati decision. Ohio's Attorney General has taken legal action to keep certain assets, including religious artifacts, from leaving the state. Rehfeld calls the lawsuit unfounded because students will still come to Cincinnati to do research at the archives and library, which are home to one of the world's largest collections of Jewish printed material.
1: We're sad, and we're also really proud. We're proud of what Cincinnati has built.
0: Danielle Minson is CEO of the Jewish Federation of Cincinnati.
1: For 150 years, Cincinnati, you know, rabbis trained in Cincinnati didn't just pass through. They connected with congregations and our agencies and our schools, and they carry what they built here into every community that they serve across the country.
0: Minson says although HUC's rabbinical program may no longer be offered at its Cincinnati campus, it's not the end of an era, just the end of this chapter. For NPR News, I'm Tana Weingartner in Cincinnati.

0: You're listening to All Things Considered from NPR News. A lot of the South is facing drought. In parts of North Florida, the drought is considered exceptional. That's the worst category on the federal scale. Water is disappearing from some rivers, some lakes, and that is creating a unique challenge for some of the state's most famous inhabitants. Regan McCarthy of member station WFSU reports.
1: See, there's 1, 2, 3, 4, 5, 6, 7.
2: Michael Hill is counting alligators.
3: I think this one here has part of his tail missing.
2: Really?
3: I think, unless it's just the way he's curled it.
2: The gators are lined up side by side, almost like lounge chairs at a pool. As we move closer, several slide into what looks like a small pond.
3: This is the last of the water.
2: We're standing on the now mostly dried and cracked floor of Sneed's Smokehouse Lake, not far from Monticello, a small North Florida town. The lake is part of the headwaters for the Osceola River, which, at least in this area, is also dry.
3: So that's why there's so many alligators, is all this water has gone this direction. We could probably walk all the way along the riverbank here without getting our feet wet.
2: I count at least 41 alligators. Hill says there are even more on the other side of a line of trees. Hill knows this area well. He's a retired biologist who worked to restore this lake through his job with the state. He says besides the lack of rain, one reason for low water levels is that some has seeped into the Floridan aquifer below. That aquifer is one of the most productive in the world. It sits under Florida as well as parts of Georgia, South Carolina, Alabama, and even some of Mississippi. It's where most of Florida gets its drinking water.
4: I'm on a well. I'm scared on the well. I know where the aquifer is. Look at my pond, how low it is.
2: Lori Kelly sells meat and produce at the Tallahassee Farmers Market. She has a farm in Havana, Florida.
4: You look at all the ponds in our area, we're very, very low. It all goes into play. I do not want to have to redo a new well.
2: Experts say they understand why Kelly's concerned about her well. It all depends on how deep it is. Disappearing water can be linked to lower levels in the aquifer. But that's typically just the surface level. Ming Yi is a professor studying hydrology at Florida State University. He says there's a deeper part of the aquifer, where most municipal wells get their water. It works kind of like a sponge.
5: And if you squeeze it, you're going to have some water coming out. But eventually, if there's no supply of water or recharge to the aquifer, the water will be gone.
2: But he says that's not a concern yet. Back at the lake, Hill is still counting alligators.
3: You can count another 20, so 61.
6: Yeah.
2: Hill says drought is normal, and eventually these empty lakes and rivers will fill back up.
3: Quarter inch, half inch rains, that's nothing. We need some 4-inch rains and 6-inch rains.
2: And that could be coming. The Atlantic hurricane season starts in June, and while initial forecasts are calling for slightly below normal activity, meteorologists say a tropical storm could do a lot to push the area's rainfall into more normal levels. For NPR News, I'm Regan McCarthy.

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2: 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It's the subject of her new book, Against Breaking, on the Power of Poetry. 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
3: Pentagon Chief Pete Hegseth says a U.S. effort to escort commercial ships through the Strait of Hormuz is meant to be temporary.
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5: Next time on Forum at 10 a.m., a new Netflix documentary, The Plastic Detox, follows six couples struggling with unexplained infertility and asks them to cut plastic from their lives to help them conceive. While not a scientific study, the film does offer the intriguing possibility that reducing everyday plastic exposure can actually improve our health. We talk about how we can do so without getting overwhelmed. That's Forum at 10 a.m. on KQED.
6: This is All Things Considered from NPR News. I'm Mary Louise Kelly.
0: And I'm Elsa Chang. Science advocates celebrated a rare bipartisan victory early this year. Congress restored billions of dollars of research money to the federal budget, reversing cuts proposed by the Trump administration. But these same advocates now say the administration is finding other ways to withhold that money. NPR's Katie Arrittle

0: other ways to withhold that money. NPR's Katia Riddle explained.
1: When the Trump administration tried to slow or delay billions of dollars in funding for the National Institutes of Health, longtime former NIH employee Jeremy Berg took it personally.
2: NIH has been part of my life for the past going on 5 decades.
1: Berg has had a lot of different roles at the NIH, including 8 years as a director at one of the agency's major research institutes. He credits the institution with fostering much of the progress in biomedical research in the past few decades, things like mapping the human genome, major advances in cancer care, or new therapies for HIV and AIDS. Berg recalls something a Republican senator once told him about the agency.
2: He used to refer to it not just as the crown jewel in biomedical research, but as the crown jewel in the federal government. And I think one can make a pretty strong case for that.
1: That's why when NIH came under attack from the Trump administration, Berg took it upon himself to become a watchdog for the agency. In 2026, Berg says the budget may look intact on paper, but the NIH has switched the strategy to making fewer grants with more money over more years. Berg says it's an accounting shift that means fewer scientists are getting grants.
2: There's a lot of pain and a lot of science that isn't going to get done.
1: Berg's analysis shows 2,300 new grants made at one point in 2026, half of the number at the same point in the previous year. Berg is not the only former NIH employee that's taken on this role. Elizabeth Genexi was a program officer at the NIH for 22 years.
3: I'm sadly watching the agency where I worked for so many years be dismantled.
1: She left because she feared being let go under this administration. Genexi recently analyzed something on the NIH website called forecasts, areas of research the agency would like to fund. It gives direction to scientists who are applying for research money.
3: There are tons of them starting from last year in 2025 that are still sitting as forecasts and were never published.
1: Genexi's research shows that of 336 NIH funding forecasts still listed as open, 205 were already past their promised posting date with no full announcement ever published. It's a way, she says, of giving the illusion that these opportunities still exist, even though they may never materialize. All of this delay trickles down to scientists like Rachel Siriani. She's at the University of Massachusetts Chan Medical School looking at the NIH website.
4: Okay, this was submitted in February and...
1: Siriani is a cancer researcher. She's checking on a grant she submitted months ago. Now the date for its review has been pushed back.
4: And so the chances of that grant being funded in 2026 are basically zero.
1: Siriani works on pediatric cancer. She's had to delay or end a lot of her work because of this NIH funding loss. In her lab, she looks at one bench that is full of equipment, reagent bottles and pipettes.
4: This particular bench was occupied by a member of my laboratory that was doing drug screening studies that, unfortunately, I had to both lay that person off and close that line of research entirely in my lab. I can't bring myself to clear his bench. It makes me sad.
1: Siriani works on finding solutions specifically for cancer in children that has metastasized to the surfaces of the brain and the spinal cord.
4: It's thin and it's across the soft tissues of the brain and spinal cord. So there isn't really a consistent neurosurgical solution to that cancer complication.
1: One line of research she was working on, a promising combination of drugs.
4: Kind of like a 1-2 punch where we could put the two drugs together and see that they were dramatically more potent.
1: She had to end this work when the funding dried up. In response to her concerns and those laid out by other researchers in this story, a spokesperson from HHS, Andrew Nixon, acknowledged the slowdown in funding but blamed it on the Democrats. Nixon wrote that, quote, timelines have returned to typical funding patterns, unquote. Siriani says, for her, it's too late. She doesn't see how she'll be able to restart this study.
4: That means that the therapeutic development work that taxpayers previously invested in is now hitting a brick wall. And, you know, even as just a citizen of the country, this frustrates me. It's a loss of investment. It's a loss of momentum for the families that have children that are affected by these tumors. Every month, every week, that matters to them.
1: Saving kids with cancer is a goal that U.S. scientists have advanced significantly in recent decades. Siriani says in order to keep those breakthroughs coming, the federal government has to continue investing in science. Katia Riddle, NPR News.
5: NPR Music received more than 6,000 entries to this year's Tiny Desk contest. Now it is down to just 5. We are meeting the 5 finalists this week on All Things Considered. Here's one of the judges, NPR Music's Robin Hilton.
6: Yeah, I want to play an entry that we got from a group out of Miami called Less Green and

Well, front and center, you've got Les Green's voice. It is such a huge sound. It's a classic sound. And the whole thing unfolds, if you watch the video, they shot it in what looks like a small living room. But they make it feel, honestly, like a giant amphitheater. I mean, the horns are killing it. And they're doing this while sitting back on a couch. They're sitting down. Les Green's performance also absolutely off the hook. He starts off sitting in an office chair and he's kind of swiveling back and forth while he's singing. But then early on, he very seamlessly gets up, kicks the chair out of the way, and he just brings it. What do you want from me? I'm standing here waiting for you. I know what I want and I know that it's you. And I know the energy for me. Baby, don't you know that I'm... He's got a wardrobe change at one point. Again, it's like a big Vegas show or something. By far, it was one of the most memorable performances and songs that we got. We were also really moved by the note that Les Green included with his entry. He said, "The world has so much darkness going on, and this song is like a bright fairy tale for me. It takes you out of reality for 5 minutes and lets you scream all the pain and emotion out."

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2: 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Julie Deppish with afternoon traffic, starting off in San Francisco.
3: That's an overturned car was out there quite a while, a couple of hours, northbound 280 before the 101 interchange, but all lanes are finally open. Some new trouble, Half Moon Bay on westbound 92 at Pillar Cedars Creek Road, a wreck involving a car and a taxi, both on the shoulder now. Out in Vacaville, they're clearing that solo crash, westbound 80 after Leishertown Road, utility truck no longer blocking the lanes. Julie Deppish for KQED.
2: 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And remember, too, if you have a smart speaker, ask it to play KQED. The World at 2 p.m.
4: An historic win for India's ruling party in the state of West Bengal is also a win for Hindu nationalism. That has Muslims on edge.
5: We really stand at a crossroads where you have over 200 million Muslims who are wondering about, you know, what kind of future lies ahead for them.
4: I'm Carolyn Beeler.
6: And I'm Marco Werman. Also on the show, American troops have been stationed at military bases across Europe for generations.
7: They're living in our villages. The children of the soldiers are part of our soccer or swimming club. This is not just a base. We call it part of the family.
6: Now Trump is threatening to remove U.S. troops.
4: Plus, Senegal has been a leader in preventing the spread of HIV. New, harsher punishments for homosexuality have health experts worried about backsliding.
6: Those stories and more today on The World.
8: Live from NPR News in Washington, I'm Ryland Barton. U.S. military leaders say a ceasefire with Iran remains in effect a day after Tehran launched new attacks in the Strait of Hormuz. The United Arab Emirates, a key American ally, said it came under attack by Iranian missiles and drones for a second day. Secretary of State Marco Rubio says the U.S. is pressing ahead with efforts to reopen the strait.
9: You can't have a situation in which the straits are closed to everyone else, but they benefit from the piracy. That can't happen. That's why the blockade is in place, and that's why these sanctions are crippling them.
8: Rubio says the fragile truce reached nearly a month ago appears to be holding. It's unclear whether U.S. military action can reassure shippers without reigniting the conflict. The price of oil remains high. NPR's Scott Horsley reports on what that means for drivers heading into warmer months.
10: Crude oil prices have come down slightly from their peak on Monday, but the U.S. benchmark is still well above $100 a barrel, and investors are growing nervous that relief could be a long time in coming. Futures contracts for Brent oil to be delivered 6 months from now are still priced above $90 a barrel. Retail gasoline prices in the U.S. continue to climb. AAA says the average price of regular gas rose more than 2 cents overnight to about $4.48 a gallon. Scott Horsley, NPR News, Washington.
8: President Trump's campaign to politically punish Republicans who stand in his way moves tonight through Indiana, where seven state senators face Trump-backed primary challengers. In neighboring Ohio, primaries for U.S. Senate and governor will lock in the candidates for two major races with national implications. And in Michigan, voters in a bellwether district will fill a vacancy in the state Senate, a race with implications for the balance of power in a battleground state's legislature. President Trump is bringing back the presidential fitness test. NPR's Franco Ordonez reports the award was given for decades until phased out during the Obama administration.
11: President Trump signed a

0: proclamation restoring the award that dates back to the 1960s, but was later changed to focus more on individual health and to minimize competition.
1: And we're bringing it back. We're bringing it back. My administration's working very hard to defend America's cherished athletic traditions and pass our values of excellence and competitiveness to the next generation. So important.
0: Details of how the new test will be conducted have not been released. The earlier version looked at students' performance in a number of exercises, including running and sit-ups and push-ups. Those who scored above the 85th percentile were eligible for the Presidential Physical Fitness Award. Franco Ordonez, NPR News, The White House.
2: People in Colorado and Wyoming are getting out their snow shovels ahead of a late spring storm that could bring Denver's biggest snowfall of the season. Higher elevations in Colorado could see up to a foot, up to 8 inches are possible in Denver. Snow in May is unusual for the region, but not unheard of. 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
3: Live from KQED News, I'm Natalia Navarro. Advocates today are calling for the demolition of a shuttered East Bay federal prison after a new report that opens the doors to its possible reuse as an immigration detention center. The Federal Bureau of Prisons released an environmental assessment Friday for FCI Dublin, a women's prison that closed in 2024 following years of staff sexual abuse. It's the first step toward decommissioning the facility and declaring it surplus property. Susan Beatty is an attorney with the California Collaborative for Immigrant Justice.
4: The environmental assessment considers getting rid of the property as it is, so vacant, in disrepair, an environmental hazard, and potentially making it available to other federal agencies in this current dilapidated form.
3: Advocates say federal agencies have refused to rule out any future use for immigration detention. City data shows one in four Muni riders don't pay for their tickets. It's an issue that's prompting the San Francisco Transit Agency to crack down on its fare evasion. The agency plans to hire 17 additional fare inspectors immediately, increasing that team by 30%. Julie Kirschbaum is the director of transportation at the city's Municipal Transportation Agency.
5: Muni is the backbone of this city, and to keep it moving, we need to ensure that everyone who can pay does.
3: The agency expects the increase to generate an additional $5 million in revenue. The fine for fare evasion is $134. I'm Natalia Navarro, KQED News.
6: 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Mostly cloudy skies continuing through tonight. We should be partly cloudy by tomorrow and clearing away. And temperatures today, only in the 60s.
7: This is The World. I'm Marco Werman.
8: And I'm Carolyn Beeler. Glad to have you with us.
7: The list of issues that you might call pain points between the U.S. and Europe has gotten pretty long. Tariffs, Greenland, Ukraine, and now war in Iran.
8: The latest flashpoint,

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1: Troops stationed in Ramstein Air Base in southwestern Germany, that some call the area Little America. Ralph Hechler is the town's mayor.
2: Everything is bilingual. If you go to the restaurant, the menu is in German and English. You see on some stores, you see the American flag that they are welcome.
1: Ramstein is home to one of the largest US military bases overseas, and the US Air Force and Army are the third biggest employer in the region. US soldiers are a part of the community, Hechler says.
2: They participate in most of the festivities. They're living in our villages. The children of the soldiers are part of our local soccer or swimming club or whatever. So this is not just a base. So we call it part of the family.
1: Hechler tells me he wasn't surprised by President Trump's announcement that 5,000 troops would be withdrawn from Germany. After all, the US president had threatened to do this before, during his first term in office.
2: I think this number was planned already, and now it looks like that he said, after discussion with Chancellor Merz, now punish the Germans.
1: Trump's announcement came just days after the German chancellor told a group of high school students that the US was being humiliated in Iran. By the weekend, the US president was threatening to take US soldiers out of Spain and Italy too.
3: Italy has not been of any help to us, and Spain has been horrible, absolutely horrible.
1: Both countries have refused to allow US aircraft access to their military bases in order to transport weapons for the war in Iran. US forces have been operating in Europe going back to the Second World War.
4: Actually, at the very end of World War II, the U.S., along with most of the Western allies, they wanted to demobilize forces. We were all eager to bring the boys and girls back home.
1: John Denny is research professor with the U.S. Army War College in Pennsylvania.
4: However, what we saw, what our leaders saw back then, this is in the late 1940s now, was that the Soviet Union didn't follow suit and, in fact, maintained hundreds of thousands of armed troops all across Eastern Europe, including in what was then East Germany. Now, if you were sitting in Paris, London, or Washington, this had a really intimidating and threatening character.
1: So the US troops stayed, NATO was formed, and up until the end of the Cold War in the early 1990s, around 250,000 American soldiers were based in Germany alone. Today, that figure has dropped to around 36,000. Still, Denny says, that military presence is an important deterrent.
4: We're a peer competitor with Russia in a way that, frankly, other European states simply aren't. And the population size, the nuclear arsenal is a big part of this, right? When you're sitting in the Kremlin and you look to the West, you see American troops there in Europe and you realize that Americans are invested in the defense of their NATO allies.
1: But many in Europe are doubting that commitment.
5: We cannot deny that some of the alliances that we have come to rely on are not in the place we would want them to be. There is more tension in the alliances than there should be.
1: Britain's Prime Minister Keir Starmer was speaking yesterday at a meeting of European leaders in Armenia. There is no doubt the transatlantic relationship is going through a rough patch, Suda David Wilp with the German Marshall Fund in Berlin tells me. But the presence of US soldiers in Germany and elsewhere in Europe isn't just for the benefit of Europeans, she says.
6: Many of these bases are logistic hubs and operation hubs for US forces to deploy to places in the Middle East, for example, or in Africa. There's, you know, Stuttgart is the home of both U.S. European Command, as well as U.S. Africa Command. So the assets here in Germany and the military presence in Europe as a whole give the United States a force posture that's not just for Europe, but for the United States security.
1: UK defense analyst Ed Arnold says Trump's threats to withdraw American forces from countries like Italy and Spain could also backfire.
7: In the example of Spain, I mean, the two Air Force bases that the US use, I mean, they are really quite important to what the US wants to do in the region. So threatening to withdraw is really not in US interests at all.
1: Arnold is an expert in European security at the Royal United Services Institute in London. President Trump's threats against Germany made

0: lead other European leaders to tone down their comments about the Iran war. By Sunday night, the German Chancellor had already walked back his criticism of Trump.
1: Ich halte jedenfalls an meiner Grundüberzeugung fest.
0: My basic conviction is that the transatlantic relationship is worth a great deal to all of us, he said. It's normal for the US president to hold different views from us. The German defense minister said the US withdrawal should be seen as a signal for Europe to step up and cover more of its own NATO responsibilities. Some leaders, though, may find poking the bear works in their favor, Ed Arnold says.
2: You know, you could see a situation where Europeans actually think that a little bit of being anti-Trump helps them electorally domestically.
0: In Ramstein in Germany,

0: For the World, I'm Orla Barry.
1: India is experiencing something of a political earthquake. The Hindu Nationalist Party of Prime Minister Narendra Modi made major gains in legislative elections around the country, including in West Bengal. It is one of India's most populous states and has historically been a holdout for the opposition. The vote itself has come under scrutiny. About 9 million names were removed from the rolls in West Bengal ahead of the election. That's roughly 10% of voters. Milan Vishnev directs the South Asia program at the Carnegie Endowment for International Peace. When we spoke today, he explained that West Bengal is a high-stakes political battleground.
2: This is a very large state. There are over 100 million Indians who live in it. It's a state that the BJP has never won. It was seen as a real bastion, I think, of the anti-BJP opposition. And for the first time in India's post-independence history, the BJP can claim West Bengal as its own. So that really is a political earthquake.
1: Yeah, I mean, the gains by Modi's BJP party bring to an end 15 years of rule by Mamata Banerjee, one of Modi's most outspoken critics. How did the BJP manage to win in this region that's been so historically resistant to their platform?
2: Well, I should just say that the BJP comes into any election with a real set of advantages. It has probably the best well-oiled party machine in the country. It outraises and outspends every other party. It has been a first mover when it comes to technology, so it's managed to really tap into the kind of social media zeitgeist. They also had some other state institutions helping them out. The Election Commission of India undertook a pretty controversial revision of the electoral rolls. The data we have suggests that that so-called cleanup did wipe out a lot of potentially opposition voting people in the state of West Bengal. But if we go beyond that, I mean, this is a party that takes politics very seriously. It has worked earnestly to try and build a ground game in this state. And this is a state that is a border state. The question of illegal immigration has often loomed very large. A lot of those legal immigrants are coming from Bangladesh, which is a Muslim majority country. The BJP is a kind of pro-Hindu party. And so they have also relied on this kind of whipping up of communal support to try and rally the majority Hindu community to vote en masse for the BJP. And it turns out that bet was spectacularly successful on the ground.
1: Yeah, I want to ask you more about that. But just a second ago, you mentioned a revision of the electoral rolls, that the BJP had some help in West Bengal. That sounds suspicious. Was the election free and fair?
2: It's a question that we're going to be debating for a really long time. I want to say at the outset that the size of the BJP's victory was so significant. I don't think that we can say that they won just because there were people deleted from the voter list. But having said that, the Election Commission has been going state by state to try and clean up the voter rolls. They ended up wiping millions of people off of the rolls in a very hasty process that was not really transparent. It wasn't seen as procedurally fair, and there was really no time for people who were left off the rolls to kind of try and get their appeals heard. And the analysis that we've been able to kind of cobble together suggests that Muslims who are not in the BJP's core voter base were disproportionately affected.
1: Talk a bit more about the BJP campaign themes in West Bengal, especially around immigration. Why did that resonate with voters there?
2: Well, I think there is this feeling in the majority community that there are people who are not actual citizens of India who have been able to lay claim to very scarce government benefits, resources. And much like the conversation we often have in our own country, the United States, this has become a salient political issue in many states, particularly border states in India.
1: Do you think this week's vote signals a weakening of strong regional leaders in India? Is it a blow to democracy there?
2: Well, it's certainly a blow to the opposition. There's no question about it. I mean, we saw in West Bengal, as well as in the state of Tamil Nadu, two of the people who've been most vocally opposed to Modi and the BJP fall by the wayside. And, you know, if you think about the opposition in India, it's really seems to be flailing.
1: Where does any opposition to the BJP currently lie in India, and what is to stop the well-resourced, high-tech skilled BJP from having a lock on every state in India?
2: It's a great question.

0: And I'd still think that federalism does provide a lot of political pushback. If you were to look at a map of India, it's true you can walk from the westernmost point to the easternmost point and never have to cross an opposition-ruled state. But then look at the southern peninsula of India, and you'll find a lot of states which the BJP still does not control, right? So there are still parts of the country that are allergic to the BJP. That's the first point. The second point is, despite the headline numbers around India's economy looking quite promising, in fact, if you were to spend time on the ground, you would see that it has huge economic challenges. It has not been able to attract the kind of foreign investment that it had hoped. It has not been able to provide gainful employment for people who are graduating from university. It is figuring out what its place really is in this new AI-dominated world. And so there are economic vulnerabilities that Modi is going to have to face at some point, but it looks like he still has been given a runway by the people of India.
1: And Milan, one final question. What do these BJP victories tell us about the status of the perennial Hindu-Muslim divide in India?
0: The level of kind of communal sentiment in India is running very high. And I do think that the Muslim community, which accounts for about 15% of the population, is feeling a little bit bereft and like they don't have a political champion who cares for them. The BJP does not typically nominate candidates who are Muslims. Many of their candidates are quite open about not really fully representing the Muslim community. Many of the so-called secular parties, which had been the champions of kind of minority interests, have fallen by the wayside, not seen as credible voices anymore. And so I think we really stand at a crossroads where I think, you have over 200 million Muslims who are wondering about, what kind of future lies ahead for them.
1: That was Milan Vaishnav with the Carnegie Endowment for International Peace. 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
3: And we have our first look at traffic, well, for this afternoon at least. Half Moon Bay is where we're going to right now with Julie Depesch. Good afternoon.
4: Hey, Steve. Good afternoon. We are looking at this minor crash getting into Half Moon Bay. It's westbound 92 at Pillar Cedars Creek Road. A car and a taxi tangled up, but both on the shoulder. A heads up in San Mateo, North 101 before Dorey Avenue. Someone dropped a ladder that's in the far right lane. And we do have a closure in Sunnyvale, eastbound 237. The off-ramp to Matilda, that's closed for tree work. Julie Depesch for KQED.
5: Solutions to the problem of food deserts can be local, or so says a high school student with ideas about how to bring more fresh foods to her Antioch community. 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
6: This is The World. I'm Carolyn Beeler. Senegal is becoming an increasingly dangerous place to be gay. A recent law doubled the maximum prison term for same-sex sexual acts and criminalizes the, quote, promotion of homosexuality. The passage of the law followed a surge in arrests, and now some data suggest it's keeping people from getting HIV testing or treatment. Numbers reported by Reuters show visits to certain HIV treatment centers dropped by about a quarter when that crackdown began. Richard Powis is a U.S.-based medical and anthropologist and professor of public health who has conducted research in Senegal since 2012. I asked him why the Senegalese government is cracking down on homosexuality now.
7: There are some commentators who would say that this is meant to throw a bone to the base, as we might think about it in American politics. I don't know that I buy that because they ran on criminalizing homosexuality from the start in their campaign. Mm-hmm. I think it has more to do with a sort of West Africa-wide rise in anti-LGBT laws.
6: Right.
7: That have unfortunately been stapled onto sort of anti-colonial movements. These are governments that want to appear that they're distancing themselves from Western imperialism, Europe, America, American policies, things like that.
6: So being gay is being framed

0: by these politicians as a kind of Western import.
1: Right. We've heard that from Uganda for a long time. We've heard that from Southern African countries, South Africa for a long time, that this was a Western import. We've been hearing that since at least the dawn of HIV, when African politicians were framing HIV as a sort of Western conspiracy of population control. Even though, I mean, scholars, historians, sociologists, African historians and anthropologists have been saying for decades that that's not true. Homosexuality has been part of Africa for as long as people have been in Africa.
0: I want to focus in more on the health impact of this law and these kinds of laws. We mentioned those numbers reported by Reuters that were government figures showing that visits to these HIV treatment centers dropped. Is that because, do you know, are people afraid of being arrested? Are they afraid of being outed as gay or being labeled as gay, even if they are not, if they go to these places?
1: Oh, 100%. I think, interestingly, for as long as I've been working there, the attitude, at least in the most progressive, we would imagine as like most socially progressive parts of Senegal, the attitude towards homosexuality has been really regressive. It's been sort of like, I don't want to see it. I don't want to see it in the street. I don't want to see it in movies. I don't want to see it in advertising. Whatever you do in your bedroom is your own business. That's like the most progressive attitude that I've encountered in Senegal about homosexuality. But with this law, there's going to be an emboldening of violence. So there already has been. And so people are understandably wary about going to get the treatments that they were already entitled to in the first place, right? So, yeah, I mean, this is really, really not just bad for public health, but it's so counterintuitive to Senegal's remarkable track record in public health, too.
0: Tell me more about that. What has Senegal's track record been on HIV/AIDS treatment and prevention?
1: Yeah, since the 80s, Senegal has maintained a prevalence below 1%, which is remarkable in sub-Saharan Africa. There are a number of reasons, I think, that people have sort of landed on. As an anthropologist, I think it's probably all of them. So legal sex work, they require sex work registration, there's low alcohol use, there's high circumcision rates, there's a number of different things that sort of coalesce here. I think the core of it is this underlying public health policy that has to do with transparency. And that is, if you need help, you go get it. You go to the hospital or go to the clinic. You can get the help that you need if there are resources for it. It used to be that you could go and get your antiretrovirals, the sort of treatment that you needed, without fear of violence. And now that's just not true.
0: You mentioned that in Senegal, HIV infection rates are below 1%, but among gay men or men who have sex with men, that is above a quarter of the population. Is that right? And if so, is that because of stigma and legal restrictions on being gay?
1: I think it's true. I think that that's true. I don't know that we have data on that.
0: And of course, if HIV is untreated, it is much more likely to be passed to sexual partners than if it is treated.
1: That's right.
0: As we've mentioned, you go back and forth to Senegal, have been doing that for years. How are these laws being seen and talked about there?
1: So I talk to people every day on WhatsApp or whatever in Senegal, Senegalese people, and they're the people who I will talk to about this who just agree with me that this is bad. But LGBT folks in Senegal are so hidden and so sort of self-censored that you just don't know a lot of people unless you're in that sort of underground scene. Mm. And I don't know a lot of those people. And so the people that I have talked to about this, they don't know a lot of people. And so the most I can get out of them is like, yeah, this is a travesty. And then there are other people, a lot more, that I talk to that I will never talk to about this because they don't see what the big deal is. So as a researcher and an anthropologist who wants to talk to people who are hard to find, you know, this is a particularly challenging problem.
0: As you have said, these increasing restrictions on being gay is not unique to Senegal. It is happening all over West Africa. What do public health records show us about rates of HIV when that happens elsewhere?
1: There's been a number of studies, especially in the last couple of decades, and particularly in American states, that have shown not just a rise in HIV/AIDS, but rise in violence, domestic violence, interpersonal violence, rise in other STIs and illnesses and things, because social stigma and shame.

0: and buyers in Santa Clara County. 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
1: You're the French president at a state dinner in your honor in the capital of Armenia. The prime minister of Armenia is there and happens to play drums. There's also a piano, so what else is there to do but jam?

0: that is Emmanuel Macron, pretty far off mic, singing the Charles Aznavour classic La Boheme last night. The song was selected because Aznavour was French-Armenian. Then the Prime Minister of Armenia, Nikol Pashinyan, joined in on the drums.
1: They looked and sounded like a couple of geezers remembering better times gone by, which is what La Boheme is all about. Charles Aznavour recalling those wistful days as a starving artist in Montmartre in Paris, making paintings of his nude lover. You know, maybe the song is best left to Aznavour himself.

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2: I'm Amna Nawaz. 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
1: And we have the PBS NewsHour coming up for you a half an hour from now at 3 o'clock here on KQED News. Mostly cloudy skies out there right now. Temperatures in the mid-50s to lower 60s. And we'll be partly cloudy tonight and tomorrow with highs reaching in the 60s.
3: This is The World. I'm Carolyn Beeler. If you're having Atlantic salmon for dinner tonight, there is a good chance it came from Norway. The country is the largest producer of farmed salmon in the world, exporting more than 1 million tons

0: Where it was a beautiful kelp forest, it's now covered with these opportunistic algaes. And that is one of the signs that in some places can, researchers say that it will come from excess nutrients from fish farming, but it can also be caused by, in highly populated areas, coming from other human activities.
1: Are these high nutrient levels breaking any environmental regulations or water quality standards?
0: No, I have no reason to say that. It will always be a question of regulation and how much we know. But what we see is the effect of these high nutrient levels.
1: No, not everyone thinks these findings are a big deal. We reached out to the Institute of Marine Research, which is funded in part by the Norwegian Fisheries Ministry, and they told us, quote, "Nutrient releases from fish feces and feed waste are not considered to be a high risk anywhere along the Norwegian coast." And they said they see fish welfare as a bigger problem in the aquaculture industry. Why do you and your organization see this as an important issue to highlight?
0: Sundstrom Institute's role is not to critique or make any statements, but what we do, and I think what we do well in this report, is basically highlighting the amount of coming out. And there are other agencies and other research institutes who say something else. And then it's up to the reader, okay, who should I believe? What should I think? What should I say? And one of the reasons why we are doing what we're doing is because we are trying to make it visual for readers to understand what this means. And then it's up to scientists like IMR or the governmental bodies or agencies to take a decision based on that. But our story as an institute and our role as an institute is basically visualizing the data that is already there and what it actually means.
1: And by showing here, you mean comparing how much of these key nutrients are coming from fish farms to how much come from raw sewage, and in this case, equivalent to tens of millions of people.
0: In Norway, basically everybody reports how much nutrients come from agriculture, how much nutrients that come from sewage and human waste, and also fish farming. In some parts of Norway, the official data says that the numbers of human waste from urban areas are higher because in these areas there are no fish farms. And in other areas along the coast, the highest input of nutrients in the oceans are coming from the aquaculture industry. And we have made a metric that actually is trying to explain people equivalence to untreated sewage. We are 5.5 million people in Norway. And for example, when it comes to phosphorus, that would be amount of around 20 million people. And when it comes to organic carbon, it will be to amount of around 30 million people, equivalents, as we call them. And that is measurements that people might visualize themselves. And then it's up to scientists, it's up to governmental agencies, it's up to politicians and people and most people to think what they're going to do with it. But it is important, I think, that we're living on our lives on land, and the planet has 70% of the planet is ocean. And when we people live on land and we put our waste in the water, it's important to see what that actually means.
1: And if I had to ask you to sum up in one sentence what this really means, what is it?
0: It's a really difficult question. I will find I, you know it's I hope our findings will make all of us think of what we're doing and what we are putting out in the oceans and the fjords.
1: Alexander Nordahl joined the show from the Sundstone Institute in Norway.

Spain's government shocked lots of people last year when it announced it would grant working papers to hundreds of thousands of immigrants who'd come to the country without permission. It's a process they refer to as regularization. At a time when so many countries are restricting immigration, Spain appears to be going in the opposite direction. One key thing that sets Spain apart from its European neighbors on this front is grassroots organizing. Reporter Zoe Bowie has been taking a closer look at the role

0: women have played in this movement.
1: Desde el movimiento estatal regularización ya.
2: This protest song calls for regularization of migrant worker rights now. Organizations like these represent hundreds of thousands of mostly female migrants who work as caregivers and domestic helpers here in Spain without legal status. I spoke with founder and spokesperson Edith Espinola, who played a central role in campaigning for the legalization of an estimated 700,000 undocumented migrant workers by royal decree.
3: More than 60% of the people who are going to be regularized are women, and within the structure of regularization now, 80% of us are women.
2: Spain has made rapid advances in gender rights since emerging from dictatorship just 50 years ago. Reme from Malaga recalls how much has changed.
4: To me, being a woman in Spain now is a gratitude that at this point we have a lot more rights, and not so long ago we were with a dictatorship. As a woman, I was not able to have a bank account. I needed to have a male figure doing decisions for me. I feel like we need to keep fighting in the sense of this is not something that we take for granted.
2: In 2004, Spain passed one of the world's first comprehensive gender-based violence laws, and today it ranks fourth in Europe on the Gender Equality Index. Spain has long struggled with its so-called machismo culture, but in recent years, it has become something of a progressive trailblazer in Europe. The 2022 Only Yes Means Yes law on sexual consent, along with a raft of supporting measures, including dedicated helplines, specialized courts and police units for violence against women, marked yet another important step forward. Spain also leads on sexual and reproductive rights. In 2021, paternity leave was extended to 16 fully paid weeks, the same length of time as maternity leave. I spoke with Craig Scott, teacher at an international school in Marbella, who had two very different experiences of paternity leave between Spain and the UK.
5: 2023, Leo, my third son, was born. It was a month before the end of the school year, and I immediately took the compulsory five-week paternity leave. It was crucial, obviously, for supporting my wife and having that great kind of bonding experience with a newborn. In stark contrast to that, the middle child, born in the UK, I was told from my school at the time that I would have 2 weeks paternity leave, and I was actually pressured to only take half of that.
2: Spain also legalized abortion for 16 and 17-year-olds without parental consent in 2023 and is the first country in Europe to offer paid menstrual leave. Yet the country continues to struggle with economic inequality. I attended a Women's Day event in Malaga dedicated to female tech entrepreneurs. Luciana Patino, who will shortly launch a tech incubator for women in Malaga, explains that women here in Spain are still struggling to lead in business.
6: There's many public organisms that have lines of financing for projects for women, and only the 20% of those funds are used. I think we are scared of getting into technology. Only the 10% of female leaders are CEOs.
2: Now, many of the young women I spoke with at the event were positive about the future. But almost a decade since the Me Too movement, Spain's youth identify as less feminist than their older counterparts. Policy analyst at the European Policy Centre, Javier Carbonell, explains why.
7: With young men, they're all massively moving to the right. With young women, what we have is more polarization. So most are going to the left, but there's a very significant minority that is going to the right. So in the end, the general trend of young people is moving towards the right.
2: Javier puts this down largely to economics.
7: The country is doing very well, but the situation of young people in Spain is really, really bad. And this is shared across Europe, but it's particularly bad in Spain. We have high unemployment rates for young people. We have a lot of difficulties to access housing and so forth.

0: For young people, the situation is very, very different than what the macroeconomic data tells us.
1: Is Spain's newly won position as feminist trailblazer here to stay? In large part, that will depend upon the ability of socially progressive politicians to address concerns that cut across both generational and gender lines, as far-right narratives gain ground here in the run-up to next year's national elections.
2: That was Zoe Bowie reporting for our partner DW's Inside Europe podcast. We all need music to make us smile. That's what jazz pianist Hiromi Uehara does with her band Sonic Wonder. This is their tune Balloon Pop, an infectious number seemingly designed to turn up the corners of your mouth. When Hiromi performs it live, there's a big smile on her face. She clearly enjoys the moment. Hiromi was born in Hamamatsu, Japan, a carefree childhood by all accounts. At least that's what she told me last year when she released her album, Out There.
3: I was a happy kid and I was very curious kid. My mom always told me I was like a curious George.
2: And what made you curious? What did you like to investigate?
3: Anything. I mean, of course, music. I mean, that was my biggest curiosity when I was little. You know, like the second that I went to take the piano lesson, I fell in love with the piano, and you know, I just fell in love with it so easily.
2: And what music were you first exposed to? Like, what excited you and what made you want to make your own music?
3: First, I started taking classical music lesson at age of 6, but my first piano teacher happened to be a big jazz fan, and she had many LPs, and that's how I got introduced to jazz music.
2: Was there one LP in particular that really inspired you?
3: Errol Garner's Concert by the Sea.
2: Errol Garner, Concert by the Sea, yeah, that's a classic.
3: Yes.
2: You've been associated with some of the most revered jazz pianists in the world. The late Ahmad Jamal was a mentor. You worked with Chick Corea, also no longer with us. I mean, those are powerful, influential players, and I wonder how hard it was for you to put aside Ahmad and Chick and say, all right, now I'm going to make this music my own, with my own sound.
3: Well, they always told me that just keep doing what you're doing. And just like to study new language, you kind of try to copy and mimic what you hear. But, you know, when you hear so many different voices, then you kind of develop your own way of speaking, just like a language. So that's what I've been doing all my life.
2: So you have this new album out called Out There. The fact that you wrote and recorded a song inspired by your favorite food makes me smile. Yes, ramen, exclamation point, to emphasize how much you love it. Now, the time signature in Yes, Ramen, I can't pin it down. Is it changing throughout the composition?
3: It does, and also the tempo changes too. It's like scoring to the visuals. I had this image of me going to different ramen restaurants, and I was kind of scoring to the image, you know, that I had in my head.
2: Tell me more about that image in your head of all those ramen restaurants and how that inspired this great music.
3: Well, I really respect all the ramen chefs, because you know, they, one bowl of ramen reflects their life, and you know, they put so much into creating one broth, you know, to make like a signature ramen for them. And that's kind of similar to music. You know, we all try to just get the sound, the signature sound of you, to be able to show who you are. And this is me, eat it. You know, this is the ramen I want you to try. And I always

0: kind of enjoy that passion and dedication a ramen chef for one bowl of ramen. It's like a universe.
1: That's Hirome Urahara. She spoke with us last year when she released her album, Sonic Wonder.
2: Coming up, one village in India has a reputation as the cleanest in Asia. That's drawn a lot of visitors who want to check it out, but residents want to preserve a little peace and quiet. Hear their solution in just a minute. You're with The World.
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2: This is The World. I'm Carolyn Beeler. A small village in northeast India has an unusual claim to fame. It is known far and wide for how clean it is. Tourists flock to see it, which has been both a blessing and a curse. All that attention has overwhelmed the village. Reporter Jamie Fullerton went to find out why.
7: I'm sitting on a bamboo bench in Morlinol, a village of about 600 people in India's Meghalaya state. Indian tourists walk past me, occasionally stopping to take selfies and photos of flowers. One tourist has a large GoPro camera tripod wedged onto the top of his head and is capturing close-up video footage of a bush. Morlinong has well-trimmed shrubbery and pretty churches, and according to the Indian travel media, it is Asia's cleanest village. The press gave Morlinong that Asia's Cleanest Village title in 2003. Then in 2015, India's Prime Minister Narendra Modi praised the village in a radio address. Modi said Morlinong's mission of cleanliness gave him confidence that India would become clean through the efforts of fellow citizens. The BBC has reported from the village, and Discovery Channel India has filmed here.
8: I have chanced upon this town called Morlinong, and I hope I got the pronunciation right, because it is supposed to be the cleanest village in Asia. So let's see if their claim holds true or not.
7: Now the village committee says that every day, up to 1,000 tourists visit Morlinong's trash-free paths. Well, not quite every day. In January, the villagers decided to ban tourists from visiting Morlinong on Sundays so they could experience quiet rural life again and have time for church. For years, the village has been famous for being a model of cleanliness through community spirit, partly thanks to Modi's words on the radio. Now, with villagers shunning tourist income to get better work-life balance, it's being held up as an example of sustainable rural tourism management.
9: What do you think of the village? You like it?
10: Yeah, very nice, very nice.
7: On a Saturday afternoon in Morlinong village center, I meet Baba Shinde, a tourist from Mumbai.
10: Somebody told me about on the Discovery as well as on the social media.
9: Now you've been here in person, what do you think of it?
10: Everybody should try and learn from this village.
9: Maybe Mumbai as well.

0: Yeah, it is impossible.
1: By simply being impeccably clean and neat, Mordanong really stands out in India. India's government has tried to change mindsets about public spaces, launching a huge nationwide public sanitation campaign in 2014. But from Mumbai streets to mountains, across the country, people still often throw trash on the ground willy-nilly. Spitting and urinating in public is common. No one's quite sure precisely why Mordanong has been so different historically, but the village developed a culture of cleanliness long before journalists and influencers picked up on it. With media coverage of the village gearing up over the past 20 years, residents have been able to pivot from agriculture careers to working in tourism. Mordanong now has around 40 guest houses and 6 restaurants. The village committee employs about 25 villagers for cleaning and gardening duties. I watch tourists take photos of the workers while they plant small trees, sweep the roads, and whistle while they work.
2: So many people, huh?
3: Busy time for you?
2: Huh?
3: Busy time? Yeah. This is yours, right?
2: Yes, sir.
3: Yeah?
1: Just up the road from the machete-wielding gardeners, a woman named Festival Karimba charges me 30 rupees, that's about 30 cents, to walk up a big bamboo viewing platform.
3: Yeah, you know, no tourists on Sunday, right?
2: Yes.
3: It's a good thing?
2: So it's good for us.
3: Yeah?
2: Because we have a time to go to church, a service for praying.
3: Do you like having tourists here or not?
2: We like. I like.
3: Really?
2: But, yes, but in Sunday... So if tourists here in Sunday, it's a problem for us.
3: Yeah.
1: Every villager I ask about the Sunday tourist ban says they support it. When I ask why, all of them mention church. Pretty much all the villagers are Christian, and on Sundays, Mordanong's 2 churches hold services throughout the day.
3: What does it say on the sign? God's own garden.
4: God's own garden, yes.
3: Could you tell me what God's own garden means?
4: Yeah, like God's own garden means like this village, like the earth itself, the world itself is created by God. So this is the part of the creation of the God.
1: Precious Kongdup is on the village committee and runs a guest house here.
3: Where does that mentality of keeping the place clean and tidy actually come from? Do you have any theories?
4: In the village, all are Christians. So they are taught in school, in church, how to be clean, to be avoid of many communicable diseases. When the missionaries came here, so like they teach the villagers how to be clean, to keep clean.
1: In the late 19th century, Welsh Christian missionaries started visiting this part of northeast India and went about converting local members of the indigenous Khasi ethnic group to Christianity. Kongdup says that missionaries taught villagers about disease prevention through cleanliness. This may have instilled hygiene habits that stuck with the villagers, alongside habits like worshipping God for hours each Sunday. Now Mordanong's residents volunteer for village cleaning sessions each Saturday. And children here are taught about cleanliness in church and school. Hongdup says the village has done really well out of tourism, pointing out the many new concrete houses around us. But with Mordanong being a small place, the locals need respite from visitors who arrive in both tour buses and private vehicles.
3: Do you think that's a good idea for like tourist places in general to kind of have a break? Because I guess the temptation is to just be open all the time and just keep getting money, right?
4: For us also, human, we have to have a break. Like, it's like if we work the whole week, we don't have time also for our children, like in a family. Like we need a family time also, so a break is needed.
1: The villagers of Mordanong prioritizing real village life and God over income only seems to have bolstered the village's image nationwide. On a Sunday, just outside the large black metal gate at the village entrance, I meet Vijaya Debnath, who works as a language professor in New Delhi. She and her husband are on holiday, lured by the mythical cleanliness.
5: No luck.
3: And here you are about 100
5: meters. Standing outside, we requested that person that please let us in, but he said, no, sorry, it's not rule. He can't let us in because Sunday, nobody can. So that's how we are here.
1: Debnath and her husband were turned away at the gate, but are very understanding about it.
3: Do you respect that decision?
5: Yes, absolutely, absolutely. I do respect that. They also need some time for them. Why not?
1: The couple drive off in their rental car, disappearing up the windy forest road. On the other side of the village gate, the roads are empty of both trash and people, but the churches are full of loud, joyful song. For The World, I'm Jamie Fullerton, just outside Morland.

0: 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I'm Carolyn Beeler.
1: And I'm Marco Werman. We'll see you right back here tomorrow.
2: 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By the PRX Ambassador Council, whose members include Renee Vacchio Albi, Roman Mars, the Kelsen Foundation, and the Ken and Lucy Lehman family. 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
3: We got some traffic problems to talk about in San Mateo. Here's Julie Depesh.
4: And a crash was blocking a couple lanes south 101 before Poplar Avenue. Good news is both vehicles on the right shoulder. Still have a big backup, though, to Millbrae Avenue. San Francisco dealing with a solo spin out in south 101 at the 280 interchange. It's over on the shoulder. A heads up for the stall in Castro Valley, eastbound 580. It's on the off-ramp to Eden Canyon Road. It's a car blocking the right lane. Julie Depesh for KQED.
3: 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Thank you, Julie. 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I'm Steve Fox in for Michelle Hennigan, and you're listening to KQED FM San Francisco, KQEI FM North Highland, Sacramento, and we're streaming to you at kqed.org. 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
5: Good evening. I'm Amna Nawaz. Jeff Bennett is away. On the NewsHour tonight, tensions mount as the United States and Iran trade threats and compete for control of the Strait of Hormuz. We explore how states are scrambling to redraw congressional maps ahead of November's midterm elections. And nearly a month after Israeli strikes killed hundreds of people across Lebanon, victims' families still search the rubble for remains.
6: This is not a Hezbollah area. This is a mixed area from different sects. There were 22 bodies. All those pulled from the rubble were women and children.

0: moving our economy for 160 years. BNSF, the engine that connects us.
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1: Welcome to the News Hour. Top American officials said today the ceasefire with Iran had not ended, despite exchanges of fire in the Strait of Hormuz.

0: Hormuz, and Iranian attacks on U.S. allies in the Gulf. Both the secretaries of state and defense said the U.S. was in a new phase of operations designed to ensure safe passage for commercial vessels stuck in the Persian Gulf. But so far, very few ships appear to want to run the Iranian gauntlet in the strait, and Iran remains defiant. Nick Schifrin again begins our coverage.
1: On the streets of Tehran today, even the statues are wrapped in nationalism. Newspapers sneer at the U.S.'s new Project Freedom. Signs celebrate regime continuity. And posters proclaim Iran's stranglehold on the Strait of Hormuz. Iran's public rhetoric remains defiant. Today, the Islamic Revolutionary Guard Corps warned that ships crossing the Strait of Hormuz without coordinating with Iran would be, quote, categorically dealt with. And on X, Iran's chief negotiator and parliament speaker, Mohammad Ghalibaf, today accused the U.S. of a violation of the ceasefire and warned, we have not even begun yet. And for the second day in a row, the United Arab Emirates said it was attacked by Iranian missiles and drones that yesterday hit Fujairah, the UAE's only major port that bypasses the Strait of Hormuz. Yesterday, Iran also launched small boats like these and missiles at U.S. ships, actions that today President Trump downplayed.
2: What do they need to do to violate the ceasefire?
3: Well, you'll find out, because I'll let you know. They know what to do, and they know what to do. They know what not to do, more importantly, actually. And, they fired them in little boats with pea shooters, you know, the pea shooters, little boat with little, you know why? Because they don't have any boats anymore.
4: The ceasefire is not over.
1: At the Pentagon, Secretary Hegseth also dismissed Iran's attacks on U.S. forces yesterday as what he called frothiness.
4: We expected there would be some churn at the beginning, which happened.
1: But Iran's defiance extends to the negotiating table, where President Trump has acknowledged they refuse to accept U.S. demands. Until those talks are fruitful, President Trump today made clear he does not want to increase pressure on Iran by resuming the war.
3: We don't want to go in and kill people. We really don't. I don't want to. It's too tough.
1: Instead, the U.S. says it will maintain economic pressure, including new threats today on Chinese banks facilitating Iranian oil exports, and a diplomatic push at the U.N. to condemn Iran's Strait chokehold.
5: They're not going to change their position out of the kindness of their heart. There has to be a pressure point on them that causes them to realize they cannot continue to close the straits, or they face crushing economic consequences, but also, you know, global diplomatic isolation, which they have proven in the past to be susceptible to.
1: But Iran's chokehold over the strait, through which 20% of the world's oil and natural gas traveled before the war, has not only affected American gas prices. It has led to higher prices around the world, leading to food and humanitarian aid shortages.
6: A lot of people can't afford to eat the basic commodities, the basic foods that they rely on.
1: Matthew Hollingworth is an assistant executive director at the World Food Program. He says since the war began and the Strait of Hormuz largely closed, food prices across Central and Eastern Africa have increased by as much as 50% at a time when WFP already faced aid cuts.
6: We are in a situation today already because of this war that 1.5 million people we simply cannot afford to help anymore. We know in the next 3 months, if the price of oil stays above $100 a barrel, that figure will jump to 9 million more people that we will not be able to help.
1: WFP predicts the number of people who are food insecure will increase by 45 million by the summer if the Strait of Hormuz, that is so vital to all shipping, isn't open. Humanitarian organizations have tried to create workarounds to avoid the strait, but it is not sustainable, says Hollingworth.
6: So we can go on different routes, but it does add, again, weeks, and it adds serious cost. The easiest, fastest way to do it is a resolution in the Middle East that will reopen these supply chains that the world desperately needs.
1: But today, the strait remains largely closed and diplomacy at an impasse. For the PBS NewsHour, I'm Nick Schifrin.
0: In the day's other headlines, Senate Republicans are requesting $1 billion to fund security improvements for President Trump's White House ballroom. The money is attached to a broader measure they hope to pass this month aimed at funding ICE and Border Patrol. Republicans have been pushing for the financing after a man was charged

0: with trying to assassinate President Trump at a dinner late last month. It's not clear exactly how the $1 billion would be used, but it is more than double the $400 million to build the ballroom, which the president said would be privately funded. Ukrainian President Volodymyr Zelensky says his forces are observing a temporary truce tonight. Earlier, Russia announced its own ceasefire for Friday and Saturday for Victory Day celebrations, marking the defeat of Nazi Germany in World War II. But both sides are accusing the other of last-minute attacks. In Ukraine, authorities say Russian strikes killed at least 22 people and wounded dozens more as Moscow targets the country's power grid. President Zelensky says the attacks prove what he calls Moscow's utter cynicism.
1: A one-day ceasefire. But killing our people beforehand is, to put it mildly, simply not fair. Dead, wounded, adults, children. I'm sorry, but after all this, to say, let's have a 24-hour ceasefire, that is not serious.
0: Russia today released videos showing Ukrainian drones striking the city of Cheboksary, east of Moscow. Russia says three people were injured. Ukraine says it was targeting military sites. In central China, authorities are investigating the cause of an explosion at a fireworks plant in Hunan province that killed at least 26 people and injured dozens more. Eyewitness video caught the sound of popping fireworks and smoke rising from the site yesterday. China state broadcaster says investigators believe the blast started in a workshop where fireworks are made and packaged, and that at least one company official has been detained. Chinese President Xi Jinping called today for a prompt investigation and the punishment of those responsible. The Equal Employment Opportunity Commission is suing the New York Times, alleging the newspaper discriminated against a white male employee when he was passed over for promotion last year. The suit claims the Times violated federal laws that prohibit hiring or promotion decisions based on race or sex, saying, quote, there is no diversity exception to this rule. The unnamed employee filed a complaint with the EEOC last year after the job went to a person described as a non-white female. The Times says it categorically rejects the allegations and is vowing to defend itself vigorously. Meantime, the Trump administration is investigating whether Smith College violated anti-discrimination laws by allowing transgender students to enroll. The inquiry by the Education Department's Civil Rights Office accuses the all-women's college of, quote, admitting biological men. It's an expansion of the Trump administration's push to limit the rights of transgender students, which until now is largely focused on sports and the use of women's bathrooms. In response, the Massachusetts-based school says it's, quote, fully committed to its institutional values, including compliance with civil rights laws. In Georgia, Fulton County is seeking to block the Justice Department from acquiring the identities of every person who worked there during the 2020 election. That is in response to a DOJ subpoena demanding the names and contact information of county employees and volunteer poll workers. County officials call that order overbroad, saying it was meant, quote, to target, harass, and punish the president's perceived political opponents. It's the latest effort by the Trump administration to target the Democratic stronghold, which the president has falsely accused of widespread voter fraud in his 2020 election loss. On Wall Street today, stocks rose as oil prices eased. The Dow Jones Industrial Average gained more than 350 points. The Nasdaq added around 250 points, or more than 1%. The S&P 500 also closed firmly in positive territory. And a pair of Broadway adaptations are leading the way among this year's Tony nominations.
2: Somewhere love is waiting for you.
3: Oh, am I supposed to talk here? Thank you.
2: And when you find him.
0: Schmigadoon, a parody of Broadway musicals based on an Apple TV show, earned 12 nominations. So too did The Lost Boys, based on the 1987 teen vampire film. Close behind are a pair of revivals, with Ragtime getting 11 nominations and Arthur Miller's Death of a Salesman earning 9. June Squibb made history as the oldest ever Tony nominee at 96 for her performance in Marjorie Prime. And Danny Burstein is now the most nominated male actor with 9 career nods. The Tonys will be handed out next month in New York. Still to come on the NewsHour, a suspected outbreak of a rare and deadly virus kills 3 people aboard a cruise ship off the coast of West Africa.

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1: Now she's back at the super screen for a look at where things stand. So Lisa, walk us through it. How has the map changed in the last month?
2: I mean, this is a historic moment in terms of how we draw our political lines. It could easily become a blur. So let's start, first of all, with where this is happening. Let's go back, even a whole month ago. This is what the map looked like. You see these four states that were redrawing toward Republicans' favor, two that had maps that were moving toward Democrats' favor. You can notice these were all over the country. Then something happened 2 weeks ago. We saw action in Virginia. Voters there passed a Democratic-leaning map. And in Florida, the governor and legislature moved to put in place Republican-leaning maps. That was 2 weeks ago. Then we had last week's Supreme Court decision. Look at how this changes things. Now we have four more states interested in remapping. And look at that shape. It used to be this debate was spread out all over the country, but now we see a real focus on one region of the country, the South. That is the where. Now let's talk about what this means. All of this remapping is really about just changing the odds. It's not a guarantee of picking up seats, but let's talk about how those odds could play out. First of all, these are the states that have new maps in place right now. This is the maximum amount of seats Republicans can gain, the maximum for Democrats. Essentially, it's a wash, especially because many of these Republican seats are more risky. They're going to be harder for Republicans to pick up. Now, let's add in if those four states in the conversation because of the Supreme Court do redistrict, what happens? Look at this. Republicans increase their odds significantly. What it means is they have more of a chance of gaining on net omnia because of redistricting.
1: You use the word if a lot. Seems like there's a lot of uncertainty still ahead, even with just months to go before those midterm elections. So what happens next?
2: I think I can clear this up. Think of the states in play right now in two ways. First, the states that are having court battles. I want to focus on three. The state of Virginia. We're waiting on the state Supreme Court to rule on the map there. Florida. Florida has a law banning partisan gerrymandering. So no surprise there are lawsuits there. We'll watch courts. Now, Louisiana, how about this? Early primary voting is underway. The governor has moved to suspend it for House races, but that's why we have lawsuits in place in Louisiana. We could get information on any of these as soon as this week. Now, let's talk about places you should be watching, the legislatures first. Tennessee and Alabama, both of these states holding special sessions right now to talk about redistricting. Alabama, notable that they also need help from the Supreme Court, needs to lift a previous injunction, but they are acting as if they will get that action from the Supreme Court. Finally, Mississippi, how about this? Their primary was in March for those House races. Those candidates are running their races for the fall, but there is a special session there coming up in May.
1: Lisa, what does ultimately all of this mean when it comes to minority representation, which the Voting Rights Act was meant to protect?
2: That's right. Now, this is a debate, of course, but when you look at it in net, if all of this were to take place, it is highly likely that we'd see fewer Black and Brown members of Congress next year. One of those members of Congress whose district is likely targeted is in Alabama. That's Terry Sewell.
3: It will not only suppress minority votes in the halls of Congress, but it will erode minority representation in state houses, city councils, and even school boards across this nation.
2: Now, one way to look at this is about the current composition of these delegations. Red, these are the red Republican members of Congress from each state. Blue, Democrats. Why does that matter? Many of these blue districts are majority-minority districts drawn in part because of the Voting Rights Act. Many of these are Black members of Congress. Keep your eye on the center of this screen, and you can see what happens if all of the redistricting that Republicans want goes into place. Those blue districts disappear. Now, Republicans say they think this is more fair. They want to take race out of it. And they say they would like to recruit. They're hopeful that perhaps they can get some Black and Brown candidates. But if they don't, those who support the Voting Rights Act say this would be a historic shift. We would see far fewer Black and Brown members of Congress. Perhaps the red and blue balance might not change, but the balance in terms of who is in Congress by race could.
1: Now, you'll continue to follow this story in the weeks and months ahead. Lisa Desjardins, thank you very much.
2: You're welcome.

0: Three people are dead and nearly 150 quarantined on a cruise ship off the coast of West Africa. The World Health Organization is investigating an outbreak of the rare but deadly hantavirus on board. William Brangham has more.
1: Amna, there is no cure or FDA-approved vaccine for hantavirus, which is normally spread by contact with infected rodents. But the WHO said today they believe there's evidence of a rare instance of human-to-human transmission on that ship. The agency has identified 2 confirmed and 5 suspected cases, including the 3 deaths. One man is now in critical condition in an ICU in South Africa. The WHO says the risk to the public remains low. But for more on this outbreak, we are joined again by Dr. Celine Gounder. She is editor-at-large for public health at KFF Health News and an infectious disease specialist and epidemiologist. Dr. Gounder, so nice to have you back on the program. Before we get to this particular outbreak, just tell us a little bit about what is hantavirus and how do humans normally get infected by it?
2: William, hantavirus is in fact a family of viruses that are carried by rodents. So people typically get infected by breathing in dust that has been contaminated with mouse or rat droppings, urine, or saliva. And most infections are happening when somebody disturbs a rodent-contaminated space. So it might be cleaning out a shed or sweeping in the basement, opening a building that's been closed for a while. In the U.S., the severe form is called hantavirus cardiopulmonary syndrome. So cardio, the heart, pulmonary, the lungs. It starts with fever, headache, and muscle aches, but then can rapidly progress to severe breathing problems and shock. And then depending on exactly which hantavirus, between 12 and 45% of people who develop that severe form go on to die. But I think it's really important to emphasize that this is exceedingly rare. In the United States, we've had less than 900 cases over the past 30 years. And globally, there are an estimated 200 to 300,000 infections a year, most of which are milder forms seen in Europe and Asia.
1: So what do we know about this outbreak on the ship? And how concerning should it be that the WHO seems to believe that there is human-to-human transmission of the virus?
2: So this is a ship that departed from Ushuaia in Argentina on April 1st and sailed through Antarctica and up the coast of Africa. As of today, 7 people have been affected, 3 passengers have died.

0: And two cases have been confirmed to be hantavirus by lab tests, including one of the passengers who has died. As you mentioned earlier, there is one person who's in intensive care in South Africa. They are in critical but stable condition. And there have been at least an additional person who is reporting a mild fever now. The WHO South African authorities and others have been working on investigating these cases, taking samples from patients. But for now, passengers remain aboard the ship, the remaining passengers, to be quarantined until the situation can be thoroughly investigated.
1: Let's say that the WHO does confirm a human-to-human transmission. Does that... Yeah, I know that can be rare. It does happen with hantavirus. But would that potentially indicate that this virus is shifting or mutating in some way?
0: So we know that there is one form of hantavirus, Andes virus, which circulates in Argentina and Chile, that has been documented to spread person to person. No other hantavirus does this, but this one does. We have evidence going back to the late 90s showing evidence of person-to-person transmission. So it's quite rare, but with this particular form of hantavirus, it is possible. But I do think it's important that people understand that this still requires very close, prolonged contact. It's very different still from viruses that can become pandemics like COVID or flu, which can be transmitted much more easily through the airborne respiratory route.
1: All right. That is Dr. Celine Gounder at KFF News. Thank you so much, as always, for being here.
0: My pleasure.
2: Tomorrow marks 4 weeks since the day now known as Black Wednesday in Lebanon. On April 8th, the Israeli military, claiming to target Hezbollah militants, unleashed an unprecedented aerial campaign, killing more than 350 people in a matter of minutes. Special correspondent Simona Foltin reports.
3: For days after Israel struck this Beirut neighborhood on April 8th, Ali Aboud kept coming back to look for his sister, Zahra. With the help of rescue workers, he's making a final attempt to find her underneath the rubble of what used to be his aunt's home.
4: They will start by moving the rubble over there. They will see if there's anything, if there's a smell, and they will leave the removal of the rubble until the very end.
3: Zahra was 26 years old, the youngest of four siblings. She held a bachelor's in biochemistry and was pursuing her master's. A young, promising life wiped out in the blink of an eye in what the Israeli military called Operation Eternal Darkness. It was April 8th, the first day of the ceasefire between the US, Israel, and Iran. Just when many Lebanese thought the worst was over, Israel dropped more than 100 bombs on Lebanon in the span of just 10 minutes. The unprecedented attack hit densely populated neighborhoods during Beirut's afternoon rush hour and without warning. Ain al-Mraise on Beirut's waterfront corniche, once deemed safe, was attacked for the first time that day.
4: My dad called me that there was a strike on your aunt's house and your sisters can't be found. When we first started the search, we pulled out 22 bodies. Every time a new body was found, I prayed it wasn't Zahra, because I still hoped that she was alive in one of the hospitals.
3: But with every passing day, the hope that Zahra would be found alive has faded away. All they can hope for now is to find her body. They go up to the first floor apartment to understand where Zahra might have been when Israel struck.
4: It was lunchtime. My aunt and the housekeeper were preparing food in the kitchen, and they retrieved them from the kitchen. Zahra was in her room.
3: That room is now a gaping hole ripped away by the Israeli missile as it tore through the six-story apartment building. 18 families lived here, including Ali's aunt. Zahra on the right and her sister Malak on the left had come from southern Lebanon to stay with them when the war erupted in early March.
4: The girls were very scared. They were forced to go to their aunt's house here in Ain al-Mraise, an area that was considered safe.
5: And so who was inside the apartment when the strike happened?
4: They were all there. My two aunts, my aunt's husband, my two sisters, and the Sri Lankan maid.
3: Of the six people in the apartment, Malak was the only one to be pulled from the rubble alive. Ali's two aunts, his uncle, and Zahra were killed. The Israeli military said it was targeting Hezbollah.

0: It's all lies. This is not a Hezbollah area. This is a mixed area from different sects. And this is one of the oldest buildings. There were 22 bodies. All those pulled from the rubble were women and children and my aunt's husband, who was 82 years old. He couldn't even walk properly.
1: They were among at least 357 people killed on April 8th. It was the deadliest day of the war and became known as Black Wednesday. 9 days later, when the ceasefire finally went into force in Lebanon, funerals were held across the country. In Beirut's southern suburbs, people gathered to remember Ola Al-Attar, a 32-year-old mother of two. Relatives and friends try to console Ola's mother as she cries out for her daughter. Her two sisters are still in disbelief.
2: She didn't come home. I was asking, where was the strike? Where was the strike? My mom said it was the place where Ola worked. She said, your sister is gone. What do you mean, my sister is gone? Where was she? She went to work. She works at a dentist.
1: Ola wasn't the first in her family not to come home. Her husband, Hamad Al-Attar, worked at the Beirut port and was killed in a devastating explosion in 2020. That explosion, caused by the improper storage of ammonium nitrate fertilizer in the port silos, killed 218 people. Ola joined other victims' families in a push for accountability, but death came faster than justice. She was killed 6 years after her husband, leaving behind two daughters, Zahra, aged 12, and Fatima, 7. Their paternal grandmother and their aunt have stepped in to try to replace the irreplaceable.
3: Their mother was everything for the girls. Can someone replace a mother? Ola carried a heavy burden. Children are a responsibility. You have to bring them to schools, to doctors. It was difficult to lose Hamad, but Ola closed the gap. At my age, I can't do what Ola was doing.
1: The loss of both parents has forced Zahra into a job no 12-year-old should have.
4: My sister and I, we've become orphans. But of course, I will go support my sister. I will go to school and I will study. I will raise my head so that my mother and my father can be proud of me.
1: Zahra is still in therapy to overcome her father's death and must now reckon with having found her mother's body. On top of that, there's the persistent fear of more Israeli strikes.
4: If I hear a civilian plane, I'm scared. I feel that a rocket will fall on me.
1: Fatima no longer likes being at home. She spends most of her time downstairs with her aunt Nancy.
5: She holds on to me at night, the way she used to sleep with her mother, hugging her because she was afraid to lose her.
1: Zahra visits the place where her mother was killed every day to look for her mobile phone, she says, or perhaps for answers that might never come. The Israeli military claimed to have killed 250 Hezbollah operatives on April 8th. For the IDF's claims to be true, all the male victims would have to be fighters. But in reality, many were ordinary civilians like Jamil Jarab. He was 26, a refugee from Syria, and an aspiring chef at a well-known Asian restaurant in Beirut. Wael Laskani is the restaurant's owner.
6: He was very sweet, very much the strong and silent type. Like you couldn't get a word out of him, even when I wanted to. Like I was just very kind of holding it together, but extremely kind.
1: Jamil had recently married and had a four-month-old daughter. He was working his way up and had just been promoted to prep cook.
6: It's kind of tough to accept that a child, like really just a kid who came here to have a better life, escape war, and build a safe and happy life for himself, ends up being massacred in broad daylight. You don't hit 20 sites at 2:30 when schools get up, when everybody's out for lunch, targeting Hezbollah. You're aiming for civilians.
1: Jamil's absence is dearly felt in this tightly knit community. Yasser Al Omar is the head chef, and just like Jamal, from Aleppo, Syria.
7: He was lighthearted. He never annoyed anyone. He worked with sincerity. We feel a bit depressed. When we come here, we still imagine him here.
1: 11 days after Zahra was killed, some of her remains were finally found and identified through DNA analysis. We joined the family as they visited the cemetery in her village, her final resting place.
0: We got upset and relieved at the same time. We got assurances that it was indeed Zahra, that she was martyred. We were relieved that we found something of her to bury. Thank God we could honor her.
1: Burying the dead is the only form of closure they can get. There is little hope for accountability.
0: If there was justice through international law, we wouldn't have gotten to this point. I lost my sister. The only justice lies with God. Other than that, there's no justice.
1: But these families will never forget. Black Wednesday will be remembered here as one of the darkest days in a history littered with massacres, the trauma forever etched into collective memory. For the PBS NewsHour, I'm Simona Foltin in Lebanon.

0: In March, some 200,000 immigrants began losing their commercial driver's licenses, which are required to operate large vehicles like semi-trucks, buses, and tractor-trailers. It's part of a series of moves by the Trump administration to limit who can drive those vehicles after some high-profile crashes involving foreign-born drivers. Lisa Desjardins is back now with the story.
1: As the backbone of America, everybody needs their goods.
2: For over a decade, come rain or shine, Minor Solares of Portland, Oregon, drove a semi-truck across the western U.S. But suddenly, he has to end that career, and with it, the main source of income for his family of five.
3: When I first heard of it, my heart started racing. You know, I feared for the worst. As soon as I heard it, I was like, hey, I'm going to lose my license. I'm not going to be able to renew.
2: In March, a Trump administration rule took effect, barring some groups of immigrants with temporary status, including DACA recipients like Solares, from getting or renewing their commercial driver's licenses. Citing a handful of fatal crashes involving immigrant truckers, the rule also applies to refugees and asylum seekers. Solares was brought to the U.S. illegally from Guatemala when he was 2 years old. At 14, he enrolled in DACA, which allowed him to legally work in the U.S., ultimately owning his own trucks.
1: I love the job.
2: He's driven for 12 years, but late last month, his license expired. And due to the new rule, he can't renew it.
3: They

0: use the word safety. You're using it as a disguise. I believe your intentions are different, and safety could be one of them, but you're using that more of a playing card more than reality of what you're really trying to do. I think they're trying to push their immigration agenda into the trucking industry.
1: In the final rule, the Trump administration cited 17 fatal trucking accidents in 2025. It says were likely caused by non-citizen truck drivers. But that is less than 1% of the fatal crashes caused by truckers each year. That one group of cases, though, have become major headlines.
2: Three people were killed when a semi-truck driven by an illegal immigrant plowed into traffic.
3: We do have new details after an undocumented migrant truck driver was charged with causing a crash.
4: An illegal immigrant truck driver suspected in a crash.
5: We have people on the roads that aren't safe, that aren't qualified, that should never have a driver's license.
1: But the drivers losing their licenses have met current requirements for qualification. This is part of a broader effort to limit who can drive trucks in the U.S. Trump ordered more penalties for truck drivers who aren't English proficient, even though that is already a requirement. And during the State of the Union, Trump urged Congress to pass a road safety law going further, immediately revoking all trucking licenses from most drivers with temporary status, a law named after a little girl.
6: Delilah Colvin was only 5 years old in June 2024 when an 18-wheel tractor trailer plowed into her stopped car traveling at 60 miles an hour or more. The driver was an illegal alien.
1: In the balcony, Delilah smiled in the arms of her dad. She's relearning how to walk, and after seeing his daughter nearly die from the crash, Marcus Coleman is on a mission.
7: It's taken a toll on us. In every which way possible.
1: Coleman is pushing for a number of changes on the highways, including the blocking of some immigrants from driving trucks. There is no evidence that immigration status directly connects to driver safety, but Coleman says the statistics don't show the impact on people like him and Delilah.
7: I think 17 accidents, even if it's out of, 100,000, is 17 too many. I see the significance in the number. Every single person who's been impacted by this, we see the significance. We are that small number. And there's starting to become enough of us.
8: Every crash resulting in fatality or serious injury is a tragedy.
1: Wendy Liu is an attorney at Public Citizen Litigation Group and is leading a lawsuit against the Department of Transportation rule, saying it is harmful, not helpful.
8: There is no data to support the notion that immigrant status has anything to do with whether somebody is a safer driver. Requirements to get these licenses are extensive. If the issue is that states are improperly issuing licenses to people who don't meet those requirements, then the right response is to tighten the administrative steps to make sure that licenses are not going to people who don't meet the requirements. It's not to impose this blanket wholesale exclusion on undocumented immigrants.
1: In other words, the White House should look at issues in the overall system. Even supporters of this rule see that, like Louis Pugh with the Owner Operator Independent Drivers Association, a group of truck drivers and small trucking companies. He is concerned about recent immigrants.
9: We don't have any history on what these folks' driving ability is.
1: And likes this new rule for that reason. But he says this does not address a far larger problem. Trucker training and so-called license mills that approve new drivers easily.
9: In the state of Missouri, it takes over 1,600 hours of training to be a barber, but yet to drive a truck, it's a matter of you got to pass a test and drive around some cones and you're a truck driver. I don't know anybody dies from a bad haircut, but lots of people can die from an ill-trained bad truck driver. So that's why we need to make sure these people are trained correctly, understand the rules of the road, and that's what we need to be working toward.
10: Improving safety on our nation's roadways.
1: There are clear federal standards for training commercial drivers, but late last year, the government found more than 40% of all trucking schools may not be following the federal regulations.
11: This rule that lumps people into buckets based on where they're born or what their immigration status is, isn't really getting to the root of the cause.
1: Bill Jones is a divisional vice president at the waste and recycling collection company, Waste Pro. And this rule threatens the workforce his company has spent years and dollars to train right.
11: I think long term, the biggest concern is that this rule reduces the available pool.

0: of talented and safe drivers in an already difficult work environment. And allegedly it is focused on safety, but you know, I've got people that have driven free for 15, 20 years, been safe, won all sorts of safety awards with the company, and suddenly they can't drive. So I'm not sure it's really safety.
1: In California, Delilah Coleman faces lifelong therapy. Marcus Coleman understands the politics here, and banning DACA recipients gives him pause, but he won't risk political momentum by separating them out.
2: I feel bad for their situation. I honestly do. I don't want Delilah's law to go against DACA, you know? At the same time, I can't include DACA in Delilah's law. You know, it would misrepresent what it is that it's that it's going for.
1: Back in Portland, Oregon, all this has left DACA recipient Solares in a mechanic's job that pays less than a third of what he made driving trucks. Not enough to cover the bills.
3: I think just putting everybody, generalizing everybody that's not a United States citizen isn't the right move. I'm American, you could say, at heart, and in my mind, that is all I've known in the United States. Paperwork, immigration status is the only thing that's making me look different than everybody else here.
1: And just that status, not his driving record, means he is one longtime safe driver being forced off the road. For the PBS NewsHour, I'm Lisa Desjardins.
4: In 2020, Douglas Stewart won the Booker Prize for his debut novel, Shuggy Bane, set in 1980s Glasgow, about a boy caring for his mother struggling with alcoholism. His latest novel, John of John, out today, follows Cal, a young man returning to his hometown on a rural Scottish island and grappling with his identity, his religion, and his father, John. Jeff Bennett spoke to Stewart for the latest episode of our podcast, Settle In. Here's a clip of their conversation.
5: Where did this story come from, and did you know where John and Cal were headed when you started?
6: Yeah, I actually began this novel in 2019 when I was waiting for my debut novel, Shuggy Bane, to publish. You know, I was filled with anxiety, and I'd sort of taken my fashion career and put it on hiatus, and I was wondering if that was the right thing to do, to risk it on my dreams of becoming a writer. And so I was looking at my husband one day and I said, I have an idea for a new novel I want to write, but I have to go to the Outer Hebrides. And as a kid growing up in the inner city of Scotland, I'd never been to the islands. You know, the Outer Hebrides are an archipelago of islands that sit off the northwest coast of Scotland. And they're absolutely stunning, but they're quite difficult to get to. And so I think my husband was sick of dealing with my anxiety, and he said, 12 weeks away from me sounds like a great idea. And so he totally co-signed me going to the islands. But I showed up on the islands in 2019 knowing only two people. And I was there, first of all, for 12 weeks. And I just sort of traveled up the islands and got a sense of my own country, a sense of the people. And I found that everybody was incredibly generous with their time. They were curious about what I was doing, what I was interested in. And I fell in love with the place, you know. I sort of journeyed up from, there's a very small island at the bottom called Battersea, and I went up about four to five islands until I got to the Isle of Harris, which is almost near the very top. And when I got there, I realized that there was a convergence of fascinating things. First, it's the last stronghold of Scottish Gaelic, the language. It is the sort of home of a very conservative Calvinism. There is beautiful Harris tweed weaving, and then there's a crofting way of life that's sort of dying, you know, a subsistence farming that is not so common these days. And when I was on the island, I just thought, there is a story here. It's this wonderful, almost lunar landscape, very rocky, quite barren. The elements are very wild. And I just thought, oh, there's a story here. But I thought the story was about a young man who had gone to art school. And in that wonderful moment we all have when we first leave home and we think we can expand and become who we are going to be, my protagonist is actually called by his father and says, you have to come home, your grandmother's sick. And so he does the dutiful thing. He loves his grandmother very much. And so he sort of puts his own life away and he comes home to the island. And as soon as he gets home, he realizes his grandmother's in fine health. And so something else is actually afoot. And I thought that was going to be the novel, but on my trip when I was on the islands, I was sort of sitting at a lot of kitchen tables just meeting islanders, and I was about 5 weeks into my trip, and I had heard frequently when I would go from settlement to settlement that there would maybe be an unmarried man or some bachelors in or spinsters in each settlement. And I often ask, you know, why didn't they marry? Why weren't they interested in marrying? And the answer would be often, well, they missed their moment for love. Hmm. The person would say, you know, there's a very short window and you don't meet so many people when you live so far away. And you know, they just missed their moment to meet that special person. And I've been listening to that for some weeks. And I said just very casually, well, of course, some of them might be gay and that makes it harder. And the woman I said, oh, no, that's not possible. And she was neither cruel nor homophobic, but for her, it was just not a thing she could imagine. And I thought, oh, there's the novel. Mm. It's not really about the son returning home. It's about the home he returns to and about the father and the grandmother who he's left behind who couldn't quite become who they were meant to be either.
5: The novel gives us two points of view. You've got John's, you've got Cal's. We understand each man completely, even when they're hurting each other. Mm. Reading it, I thought to myself, this, I mean, you talk about the challenge. I mean, that is a Herculean task to structure a book that way. Mm. Why that approach?
6: That's a great question. I think emotionally, first of all, you know, I didn't know my own father. And I'd written two novels about a son's relationship with his mother and how that can sort of change a life. And I went into this thinking I had wanted to explore what a love between a father and a son was, almost in a completely imagined way because I had no reference in my own life. But I had been raised around a lot of men who would put a lot of energy into avoiding the emotional truth. They would never speak about how they felt or what their own feelings were in life. You know, they did, the men that I was raised around did really difficult, dangerous jobs. And I think if they started to talk about their feelings, then everything would unravel because the very first thing you would say is, I don't want to go into a coal mine. I'm scared. I'm underpaid. I feel undervalued. And so instead, in order to protect themselves and to protect the families, they would say nothing about their feelings. And so the book becomes about that in a way. They are sheep farmers and John doesn't express how he feels very much, but they love each other, father and son. And a lot of their frustration is about the fact that they cannot communicate. They can't actually say who they are and what they want and how the other lets them down. Cal feels very much like his father wants to control him. And, you know, when masculinity is expressed very narrowly, something that fathers do is they try to make sure their sons come out in that image. And that sort of, it's almost as a protective thing, you know, that your masculinity has to be tough and macho and quite stoic. On the other hand, John, the father, feels like Cal doesn't respect everything he has sacrificed, everything he has built. That Cal looks at their home and their farm and their croft almost like it's worthless and it's a bore and who would want to do this? And so in that sort of misunderstanding, the men are trying to love each other. But, you know, the thing is it was almost a sort of exercise in how, as a writer's exercise, in how claustrophobic could you make this relationship? Mm. How could you take these two characters that almost know everything about each other, but then won't say the things that are sort of closest to their hearts? And how far could I push men together in that way? You know, they work and they worship and they eat together. They're together all the time. And yet there's so much they're withholding.
4: 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He's been called the Pied Piper of Jazz and Doctor of Swing. But renowned trumpeter and composer Wynton Marsalis has now launched a new project, a kind of call and response for these times. Senior arts correspondent Jeffrey Brown met Marsalis at the Jazz at Lincoln Center for our series Art in Action, exploring the intersection of art and democracy, part of our Canvas coverage.
7: The music is vibrant and alive. But, says Wynton Marsalis, our democracy is threatened, with warning signs everywhere.
8: I'm seeing what we all are seeing. We're lost. We're blindly flailing about the world.
7: And while many responses are possible, his, as always, is jazz. An art form of individual statements or improvisation. And collective swinging together. Music, he believes, to heal divisions.
8: Our music takes us away from that into the feeling of community, which is shared responsibility, shared rights, and the creation of space for others to be creative and to be a part of the process. And it's just an assertion of who we are and a reassertion of the importance of freedom and of civic engagement by artists.
7: Marsalis has been a leading cultural figure for decades. Founder of jazz at Lincoln Center in New York in 1987.
9: One, two, three,

0: its artistic director ever since. He was born into a musical New Orleans family, from early on playing with older brother Branford, learning from their father Ellis, a pianist and educator who died in 2020.
1: I want as much as possible to try to communicate to y'all.
0: A key mission, preserving and passing on that tradition. As we saw in 2011, as he led a festival for high school musicians around the country called Essentially Ellington that continues to this day. Marcellus was born and raised in the cauldron of the 1960s, and he says now sees a nation in peril once again.
2: We have very bad leadership, not just the president, all over. Very bad leadership, terrible leadership that's easily corrupted, and we need to assert. Those of us in the nation who believe in a plural America need to strongly assert it. We need to be figuring out a creative vision that brings us together.
0: His answer, Jazz Call for Freedom, a new multi-part project that includes a video series intended as a kind of civic engagement dialogue. Starting with professional musicians, choosing and recording a brief clip of music from a song from the past that they think speaks to our moment.
3: Your huddled masses yearning to breathe free.
4: It's really stripped down and right to the core, and that's exactly what this initiative is. It's getting to the heart of the matter.
0: Alexa Tarantino, a saxophonist, composer, and bandleader in her own right, is a member of the Jazz at Lincoln Center Orchestra. She worked with Marsalis to choose leading contemporary musicians to participate.
4: The main element of jazz and performance is call and response and communication. And so the fact that we are able to start something like this that puts out our own form of creative expression and encourages others to respond with theirs, it's that musical element personified, but with this political charge.
0: Among the videos recorded so far, Cecile McLaurin-Salvant singing Stevie Wonder's Visions.
5: Is this a vision in my mind?
0: The group New Jazz Underground with Sonny Rollins' Freedom Suite. Students from Jazz at Lincoln Center's Jazz Academy performing America the Beautiful. By Chris Lewis, another composer and bandleader, as well as sax player with the orchestra. His pick, a piece by jazz great pianist McCoy Tyner, who died in 2020, titled Contemplation.
6: He recorded it in the 1960s, which at a time, tumultuous time in American history, right, civil rights movement. And so to him, that was a time of contemplation.
0: What does a piece like that say now?
6: I think it's a time for us to be contemplative of what's going on, both internally and externally. And so it's important for us to engage with our community and to understand that your value system is not necessarily the only value system. And jazz teaches us that. It teaches you that I believe this thing, but just because I believe this does not mean that your belief system is invalid. We both can believe different things and respect that and also create music together.
0: In turn, the responses are now coming in from music-loving and playing citizens from around the country, recording songs meaningful to them. Marsalis is also looking

0: coming in from music-loving and playing citizens from around the country, recording songs meaningful to them. Marsalis is also looking to history with other parts of the Jazz Call for Freedom, with audio recordings including Let Freedom Swing, a 2004 live performance that featured new jazz compositions with texts by leaders of the past, such as Nelson Mandela, read by Morgan Freeman.
1: I cherish my own freedom dearly, but I care even more for your freedom.
0: And Václav Havel, read by Alfre Woodard.
2: That I stand behind what I do.
0: What does it all add up to?
3: If I'm looking at like a minute video of a piece of music, you know, Visions by Stevie Wonder or a piece by Sonny Rollins, McCoy Tyner, Duke Ellington, what does that actually do? I mean, does that change anything?
4: Yeah, music is the art of the invisible. So yes, a song, you think of the freedom songs of the 60s. You think of the songs that we rely on today that have a consciousness. And you think of all the classic hymns and great songs that people have sung around the world, not just our songs. Mm-hmm. The music is the art of the invisible, so it touches things deep inside of us.
0: As for Marsalis himself, he recently announced he'll step down as head of jazz at Lincoln Center next year. A huge shift for an institution that's aimed at giving jazz a place in the larger culture, and for him.
4: It's just that time. There's no bad reason. We have a lot of great, fantastic, talented younger musicians. We have dedicated older members. It's time for me to be one of those members. You know, it's time.
3: It's you time feel for that?
4: Me. Yeah, oh man, it's that time. But it's I've been in the public space a long time, yeah. Since I was 18 or 19.
3: Yeah. You're not retiring.
4: No, the musicians don't retire. You know, and I will always be a part of the institution as needed. Mm-hmm. And of course, for the art form, I mean, it defines my life. My father was a jazz musician. I grew up in the culture of the music. Mm-hmm. And there's no greater cause I could put any time to the service of than this fantastic music that's had so many great musicians.
0: An art form, he insists, as urgent and necessary as ever. For the PBS NewsHour, I'm Jeffrey Brown in New York.

0: And that is the NewsHour for tonight. I'm Amna Nawaz. On behalf of the entire NewsHour team, thank you for joining us.
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4: 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And we should check on your traffic right now. Let's do that now as we head to Sunnyvale with Julie Depesch.
5: A couple of vehicles got into it here in northbound 85.

0: After Fremont Avenue, see the left lane taken away there. We had that crash San Mateo, South 101 before Poplar Avenue. Both vehicles on the shoulder now, a little sluggish from Millbrae Avenue. And clearing that to two-vehicle wreck, Pleasanton, East 580 before Hacienda Drive. Not blocking now, but usual slowdown out of Castro Valley. Julie Deppish for KQED.
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2: Live from KQED News, I'm Natalia Navarro. Governor Gavin Newsom is asking California election officials to speed up their vote count in the June primary. In a letter out today, Newsom says, quote, the longer the voting count takes, the more mis- and disinformation spreads. California Secretary of State Shirley Weber says the speed of the vote count is a balancing act.
3: We want to count fast, we want to be effective and efficient, but at the same time, we want to make sure that we're accurate.
2: California's vote count has slowed in recent years as voters have overwhelmingly adopted vote by mail, which requires verification after ballots are cast. President Donald Trump and House Speaker Mike Johnson have used the slow count in California to falsely imply the state's election results are fraudulent. A $500,000 federal grant will help build a new fire training facility to serve western Contra Costa and northern Alameda counties. Congresswoman Latifah Simon announced the grant today in Berkeley. She says the existing facility, built over 50 years ago, doesn't meet modern fire needs.
4: Coming from a family of servants, public servants, we actually do know that particularly firefighters and our law enforcement partners, they're running into danger every day, and many of our fire stations are dilapidated. The infrastructure, the actual trainers, the processes should be the best in the country.
2: Officials say the new facility will include simulation rooms where trainees can perform mock emergency calls like navigating a structure fire through virtual reality. I'm Natalia Navarro, KQED News.
1: 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Well, skies should be clearing away by tomorrow afternoon, and then we're going to be warming up as we head through the week. But as for tonight, mostly cloudy, down into the mid-50s. For tomorrow, we'll be into the mid-60s. 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
6: In Los Angeles, I'm Kai Rizal. It is Tuesday. Today, this one is the 5th of May. Good, as it always is, to have you along, everybody. You know that thing I say sometimes, that if you want to know what the economy has in store for us, look at the bond market? Yeah, well, that. The yield on the 30-year Treasury bond, that is to say the interest the government's got to pay to borrow money, is higher today than it has been in almost a year. Marketplace's Kristen Schwab gets us going with the bond market tea leaves.
7: It's not so much that a 5% rate on the 30-year Treasury equals a 5-alarm fire. It's more like one of those psychological thresholds. Frank Warnock is a professor of business administration at the University of Virginia.
8: I think more significant would be if we spend time north of 5%, if it breaks through and starts to be 5.5%.
7: Still, even a short stint at 5% comes with real-life consequences, especially since the 10-year Treasury yield is also hovering around highs for the year. Higher yields mean higher borrowing costs.
8: 30-year mortgage rates, for example, or 15-year mortgage rates, or car loan rates.
7: What a 5% yield on the longest-term government bond says about the economy is that investors are worried about the war and oil supply and how they will affect prices. Adam Abbas is head of fixed income at Harris Oatmark.
9: I think the 30-year is really about, you know, structural inflation expectations. Are they kind of more entrenched?
7: We've had a series of one-off inflationary events, a pandemic, tariffs, a war. Now they're blurring together to make high inflation feel like a fact of life. The bond market is betting the Federal Reserve agrees and will keep interest rates high or even raise them. Winnie Caesar, global head of strategy at CreditSights, says investors also worry about the deficit.
10: The government spends more than it takes in, which means it needs to plug that gap somehow. And that gap is plugged with debt.
7: Debt in the form of bonds. Caesar says the rate on long-term bonds has been headed upward since 2020 or so. It spent decades before that heading downward.
10: I think a lot of people are trying to figure out, like, is there something structurally different in the economy that should argue for elevated 30-year Treasury yields on a sustained basis?
7: The signal that the bond market might be sending is that the economy has fundamentally changed. I'm Kristen Schwab for Marketplace.
6: Wall Street today, everything's fine, isn't it? We'll have the details when we do the numbers.

0: We got war, we got an energy shock, we got bottled up supply chains, we got tariffs, and we got today an update on the U.S. trade deficit, the difference between the value of what we buy from overseas and what we sell. It was up a bit in March, 4.4%, if you want to know. But even with that, the trade gap is down year to date over the same period in 2025, a major goal, as the president reminds us all the time, of his administration. But as Marketplace's Mitchell Hartman reports, there is a whole lot more than the president's tariffs driving this thing.
1: A 4.5% monthly increase in the U.S. international trade deficit, says Thomas Ryan at Capital Economics.
2: On the surface, sort of looks quite boring, but it's actually quite interesting.
1: So convince me.
2: This was the first month you saw the impact of higher energy prices as a result of the Iran war.
1: Remember, the U.S. is now the planet's top petroleum producer. Gary Schlossberg at the Wells Fargo Investment Institute points out the value of our fuel exports rose nearly 25% in March. Other exports are also getting a boost.
3: The U.S. is the supplier of last resort. We're an ag producer. Ag trade has been disrupted. Ag exports, they were up 8%. And then defense equipment was another area of strength.
1: Still, the trade deficit did widen a bit in March. And that's because while exports rose, imports rose even more, driven by demand for computer equipment to run AI data centers, also passenger vehicles and other consumer products, which is good news, says Nationwide economist Oren Klatchkin.
4: It shows that consumers continue to spend, businesses continue to dole out capital.
1: The trade deficit is likely to hold pretty steady in coming months, predicts Mary Lovely at the Peterson Institute for International Economics. Tariffs aren't causing wild swings in import flows like they did last year, and U.S. demand for imports remains strong.
5: So the deficit overall is not going away. It's moving.
1: China has fallen from the top exporter to the U.S. to number 4, behind number 1 Taiwan, which supplies us with AI equipment, and also Vietnam and Mexico, where companies are moving more production to supply the U.S. market. I'm Mitchell Hartman for Marketplace.

0: This economy affected by the president's war with Iran is what's known as the Earth observation industry. And one of the biggest names in it, a company called Planet Labs. Chris Nicara wrote about it for Bloomberg the other day. Thanks for coming on the program.
1: Thanks for having me on. Appreciate it.
0: I learned a new phrase today reading this piece. The Earth observation industry. What is that?
1: Sure. I don't think everybody knows this maybe, but there's satellites that are orbiting Earth and they're taking pictures of what's happening on the ground every single day. And governments have been doing this for a long time. This industry kind of came out of the government, but now there's a whole commercial sector that's launching satellites, beaming imagery down. It's a $5 billion industry about globally speaking.
0: And Planet Labs is the biggie, yes?
1: Planet Labs is definitely one of the biggest players. They have, over 200 satellites in orbit. And critically, they take pictures of the Earth every single day. And then the platform that they've built is kind of more like a streaming service rather than ordering images on demand. So anybody can go. I should note that Bloomberg News is a customer of Planet Labs, but anybody can go and look at this data and see what they want to see on the ground.
0: So who are their typical customers before we get into the reason we're talking to you?
1: Sure. Government's the biggest one, and I'm sure we're going to get into that and the tension there. On the commercial side, it's kind of all over the place. There are companies that are doing things like maritime tracking of ships in the Strait of Hormuz, for example. There's big agricultural giants, so think about Bayer. Any kind of intelligence operations where you're trying to assess what's happening on the ground, that's where those customers are.
0: Okay, to that tension and the government. Early last month, Planet Labs announced that the government had come to them and requested that they, I guess, suspend their service. Explain that a little bit.
1: Sure. Yeah. Just about a month ago on April 5th, Planet Labs announced that they had gotten this voluntary request from the government. We should note that they said it was voluntary.
0: Yeah, that's air quotes
1: basically,
0: there, right?
1: Yeah, air quotes, definitely, because, so over a large section of the Middle East, so this is not just Iran, but this is all the Gulf countries, this is Israel, Lebanon, so it's a very large section of the world, so they moved to what's called this managed access model, so all that imagery in their streaming service-like platform, it disappears, you can't look at it anymore, and, they kind of decide on a case-by-case basis what to let out.
0: The ostensible reason here has to be national security, right? That's what the Pentagon and the government was asking.
1: Yeah, so I think that's a question kind of worth teasing out a little bit. There are real national security risks. So at the highest resolution that these satellites can image at, you can make out really detailed battle damage assessments. You can look at troop movements and things like that. But I also talked to other people who are experts in the same sector who say that because of the latency that's involved in actually from when an image gets captured in space to that actually getting on the ground and you having time to look at it, that latency is kind of long enough such that it's not really relevant from a military standpoint. And so I would say critics would say that there's not really legitimate military reasons, but really this is more about bad press.
0: Huh. So what are would-be customers of Planet Labs and Bloomberg as well doing? Are there other sources? Can they go to like a Chinese satellite imaging company?
1: You guessed it. So China's a huge player in Earth observation. After the U.S., they're kind of the next biggest player in terms of capability, in terms of getting images from space. Some folks that I talked to from the commercial side, a lot of those folks are turning to companies that are not based in the U.S. So Airbus is a big example. So people are considering Chinese imagery as well. And one interesting thing to note there, too, is that there have been Chinese companies that have been out there that have been publishing imagery and analysis on U.S. troop movements. So, you can't stop everything.
0: No, you can't. Just to wrap it up, this voluntary, again, in air quotes, request, there's no expiration time, right? I mean, it's TBD when they get permission to come back online.
1: Yeah, they made a statement saying that, they're working to restore access as soon as possible. I should note that, they reached out to us just a few days ago, and they are starting to try to lift some restrictions, not over Iran, but over Lebanon and a couple of other areas in the Middle East. And I should note also that that is still not kind of full open access, right. Like where you can see it on their platform. You still have to talk to them to get imagery. But I think they're trying to open up as soon as right. possible.

0: but for now, the restrictions are still in effect.
1: Yeah. Krishna Kara at Bloomberg, fascinating piece on the Earth observation industry. Krishna, thanks a lot. I appreciate your time.
0: Thank you so much. Appreciate it.

0: The Census Bureau told us today that the number of new homes sold in this economy rose 7.4% February to March. That is good for builders. It's good for buyers. Perhaps not so rosy, though, for the half-trillion-dollar home remodeling industry. A report out this morning from the Joint Center for Housing Studies at Harvard says spending on remodeling is going to grow by just 0.5% in the coming year. Daniel Ackerman is on that one.
1: Rachel Bogardis-Drew of Harvard's Joint Center for Housing Studies says the outlook for the remodeling industry is, in a word,
2: stable, because that's a little bit more optimistic.

0: is for remodeling.
1: In the face of this slowdown, Drew has some advice for contractors.
0: Lean on your higher income clients.
1: Yes, the K-shaped economy is alive and well in the remodel industry. Anibhan Basu, CEO of Sage Policy Group, says that's in part because wealthier homeowners tend to be more seasoned ones.
2: They're aging in place, right? We've got a lot of baby boomers. They need to deal with steps in their homes and these kinds of things. They need to have safer bathrooms and kitchens. And so a lot of remodeling activity from that.
1: Along with the owners, America's housing stock is aging too, which means those homes will need a little more TLC to stay livable. All of which leads Basu to believe the outlook for remodeling is stronger than it may appear. So his message to contractors right now?
2: Do not reduce your capacity to deliver services to the market.
1: Even that is difficult, though. President Trump's immigration crackdown has made it harder for remodelers to find and retain qualified workers. But it's still important to try, says Macrina Wilkins, Director of Market Insights with the Associated General Contractors of America.
3: Securing and having an established workforce will put you in the best possible position to be able to take on contracts that become available.
1: Wilkins says more of those contracts should come if the rising cost of building supplies ever starts to ease. I'm Daniel Ackerman for Marketplace.

0: Coming up.
1: You look at something for 5 seconds and then all of a sudden you're getting a million ads.
0: Hate it when that happens. First, though, let's do the numbers. Dow Industrial's up 356 points, rather, 0.75%, finished at 49,298. The NASDAQ added 258 points, that is 1%, 25,326. S&P 500 gained 58 points, 0.8%, 72.59. Everything is fine, just like I said, right? Intel up almost 13% today after Bloomberg reports Apple talked to the chipmaker about making processors for its devices. Apple shined up 2.75% on the day. Pinterest is forecasting revenues for this quarter are going to come in above what Wall Street had been guessing. The image sharing platform pocketed 6.9%. Duolingo added 21% more daily users and paid subscribers last quarter, but it expects about half the rate of growth going forward. So what do you think happened? Duolingo shed 5.6% is what happened. Bond prices, we'll just do the 30-year today. The yield on the 30-year, 4.99%. 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

0: This is Marketplace. I'm Kai Ryssdal. The national unemployment rate, regular listeners to this program will know, has been a bit above 4% for more than a year now. We'll get an update on Friday morning. It'll be the April number. But a low national rate doesn't do you much good when the local rate is a lot higher. Marketplace's Samantha Fields went to Philadelphia.
1: In the last year, more than 17,000 people have walked into an old Art Deco office building in the center of Philadelphia looking for help finding work. Inside is one of four publicly funded job centers in the city.
2: You can walk in. Here are hours of operation right here on the door. So we're open from 8 to 4:30 every day.
1: Don Thomas Hayward is with Philadelphia Works, the city's nonprofit workforce development board, which runs this and three other career link centers.
3: Main lobby. Going up.
1: At the check-in desk on the second floor, there's often a line, especially in the morning.
4: I just got laid off. They

0: interested in vocational training, and they got him into a program to get his commercial driver's license.
1: They funded everything, like really helped me get that opportunity to get into a new future.
0: But without much on-the-job experience, Anderson says it's been hard to land steady full-time work at a good company. Right now, he's only working one day a week and not as a driver.
1: It's been challenging trying to get a job where you could say, thank you, God. You know what I mean? I'm good now and I got the stress. That kind of work, yeah, it's been challenging for me.
0: It's challenging for a lot of people to find work right now. Elizabeth Giddings sees that every day, working one-on-one with people to help them find a job or get into an apprenticeship or training program.
2: When I do an orientation for the individuals to get a workforce advisor, the room is packed. So I know the economy is pretty bad.
0: And those one-on-one appointments people can make with her or another advisor are booked until June.
2: A lot of people are just becoming laid off. And I see individuals that come in that have been laid off since last year, the early part of the spring, and they still have not obtained employment.
0: Philadelphia's unemployment rate has risen from about 4.5% in December to 5.3% in January. Patrick Clancy, the CEO of Philadelphia Works, says it's consistently higher than both the state and national average.
3: One of the challenges we face as a city is our adult literacy rate. We are severely challenged with some of our adults unable to pass a 6th or 8th grade reading and math test.
0: Almost 40% of adults in Philadelphia struggle to fill out a job application, according to a local literacy nonprofit. The city is also the second poorest in the nation, after Houston. And Clancy says poverty creates a lot of barriers to employment.
3: Without stable housing, going to work is really a challenge.
0: The same is true if you can't afford transportation, food, or childcare. And on top of all of that, the labor market in the city just feels stagnant right now, much like it is nationwide, Clancy says. All the uncertainty and higher costs around tariffs have made many employers hesitant to hire for a while. And now the war in Iran and higher oil prices are just adding to that.
3: The sooner we can have more confidence in the economy, then I think employers will feel that way too. But at this point, I think we're still in that sort of hesitant mode.
0: And there's more uncertainty ahead for Philadelphia's economy, with Medicaid cuts looming next year. Healthcare is one of the city's biggest industries.
4: You're taking care of, sir?
5: Yes.
4: Oh, okay.
0: But for all the challenges, people are getting jobs. About 70% of those who come into these CareerLink centers find something. Every time Elizabeth Giddings learns that someone she's been working with has been offered a job, she's thrilled.
2: I get up and go to my supervisor. I say, I got another placement. And I just be excited for them. I let them know that, hey, you got a job. We're going to assist you. We're going to help you with transportation so you get your first paycheck. We're going to help you with the career wardrobe to get you 3 new outfits so you can go on that new job looking really nice.
0: For some people, she says that moment might come in a few months. For others, it can take a year or more. I'm Samantha Fields for Marketplace.

0: When's the last time you met somebody just out in the wild, you know, and made a friend? If you can't remember, well, join the club. But this being a digital economy, there is an app for that. Amara Hashem-Steele is an editorial fellow at the Canadian website The Walrus. She wrote about some of those friendship apps, and she tried some too. Thanks for coming on the program.
1: Great to be here. Thanks.
0: Tell me, would you, how you came to be using these apps, these friendship apps?
1: Yeah, it's a great question. So I started seeing ads for them all the time. And I think the way that, you know, Instagram advertising works, you look at something for 5 seconds and then all of a sudden you're getting a million ads.
0: Yes.
1: And I became really curious about whether they worked.
0: Are you like the target demographic? Who are these apps trying to get?
1: I think in a way, yes, and in a way, no. I think I'm the target demographic and that I'm Gen Z, I'm young, my job is often remote, and so I don't see a lot of my coworkers face-to-face all the time. But I also think that these apps like really specifically target people who are working in really high-earning fields where they work really long hours.
0: Right.
1: And so they maybe don't have the time to invest in hobbies, but they have a lot of disposable income to put towards like kind of a paid algorithmic friend-making service.
0: So, in 45 seconds, you tried them. What was it like, sort of experientially?
1: Yeah, so I was a little cynical, I think, going into it about what this was going to be like. I think I did not have a lot of faith in the idea that an algorithm could actually match me with people who I could connect with.

0: I think that I enjoyed my experience and I came out feeling like I could see use cases for this where it makes a lot of sense. Like, people talk to me a lot about how it's really great for solo travelers, for example, and that makes a ton of sense. I think for me personally, as a method of friend making, though, I did kind of maintain my initial position of like, yeah, this probably isn't for me, but it was interesting to try.
1: Out-of-pocket costs, other than like the dinner that they set you up with, how much is this going to run me if I desperately need a friend?
0: Yeah, so 222, I can tell you in U.S. dollars, it's $22.22, so that's kind of cute per month.
1: Kind of cute, yeah. A little too on the nose, left, actually, but you know, whatever.
0: Time left, I can tell you it's 25 Canadian, so that would be something smaller, USD, but then you can get a three-month or a six-month package, and then that lowers the price even more. But then, of course, none of that includes the cost of the dinners.
1: Right. So that's just the buy-in, as it were.
0: Exactly.
1: Right. You have a great line.

0: just the buy-in, as it were.
1: Exactly.
0: Right. You have a great line in this piece talking about reducing a human problem, finding a friend, right, to an interface and a price point. And boy, does that take the romance and then, well, not romance, wrong word, but that takes the sort of human element out of a lot of what's happening here if you're finding a friend.
1: Absolutely. And it's interesting because I think that these platforms, part of the appeal and part of why people want to pay for them is because they do have that illusion of authenticity and kind of spontaneity where you're not seeing, like with something like Hinge or Tinder, you're actually seeing that mechanical process and you're part of the process, where with Time Left or 222, you get to kind of buy into the illusion of, oh, this is just happening naturally. But in fact, like it's this sort of technological process working behind the scenes.
0: Yeah. You alluded to it a minute ago, but you're done with these things, right? You'd go back if you had to, but for now, you're fine without it?
1: Yeah, I would say ultimately not for me. I do think that that kind of solo travel use case was the one that was most appealing to me in terms of if I could ever see myself on these platforms again. But I think barring that, probably not.
0: Yeah. Amara Hashim-Steele, she's an editorial fellow at The Walrus. Thanks for your time.
1: Thank you.

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1: This final note on the way out today, in which quarterly earnings season looks set to become semi-annual earnings season. Today, the Securities and Exchange Commission, as has long been rumored, I must say, proposed a new rule that would let publicly traded companies report their financials once every 6 months instead of once every three. Increased regulatory flexibility is the phrase that SEC Chair Paul Atkins used. Jordan Manges, Anil Maharaj, Janet Wynn, Olga Oxman, and Virginia K. Smith are the digital team. I'm Kai Rizdahl. We will see you tomorrow, everybody. This is APM.
2: And we have All Things Considered coming up for you next at 4:30 here on KQED News. But for right now, we're going to take you to Santa Rosa and check on your traffic with Julie Deppisch.
3: 101 before Highway 12, an SUV blocking the middle lanes are pretty slow from Rotor Park Expressway, and dealing with the stalled Santa Rosa and Highway 12 eastbound before Stony Point Road. It's been stuck in the right lane, heavy back to Fulton Road. Just a minor wreck, it looks like, in San Francisco on South 101 after Cesar Chavez. A couple of vehicles made it to the right shoulder. Julie Deppisch for KQED.
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4: From KQED News, I'm Natalia Navarro. San Francisco's main immigration courthouse has officially closed. That's months ahead of a planned closure, which had been set for the end of this year. The court's operations will shift to a smaller facility in the East Bay. But advocates and legal experts are concerned that the move will complicate what is already an overwhelming legal process for immigrants. My colleague Bianca Taylor sat down with KQED's Katie DiBenedetti to explain.
5: Katie, this court is one of the busiest in the country. So why is it closing now?
6: Yeah, so this is where the majority of the Bay Area's asylum cases have been heard for decades. And there are a few reasons why the court's closing. The courthouse's lease is up at the end of this year. And in a statement, the Executive Office of Immigration Review, which is

0: branch of the U.S. Department of Justice that handles removals and appeals, said that it's more cost effective to just shift operations to Concord. On top of that, this court has lost the vast majority of its bench in the last year. The Trump administration has fired 13 judges of about 20 at the beginning of 2025. Then another four resigned at the end of the year, some of whom said that they'd been pressured into leaving. This loss of staff reflects a larger pattern. Nationwide, more than 100 immigration judges have been fired since January 2025. And former judges who I spoke to said it feels like the Trump administration is, quote, trying to maximize dysfunction and make it harder for immigrants to get due process.
1: There are other immigration courts in the Bay Area, but this particular court is significant. Why is that?
0: So this court handles cases all the way from the Oregon border to the Central Valley. And there are smaller courts that have been set up in recent years in Sacramento and Concord, but those were meant to help with overflow from the San Francisco court. The vast majority of asylum seekers in Northern California go to their mandatory hearings here in the city. Right now, the San Francisco court is handling 117,000 pending cases. And if this court doesn't exist, that's one less place for people to go to have their asylum cases heard. It's critical because if asylum seekers fail to appear for a mandatory hearing or an appointment in their case, it can be dropped altogether.
1: What do experts say the consequences of this court closure are going to look like? Like, who will be affected?
0: Yeah, so all the cases that are pending in San Francisco now will be transferred to the Concord Court, which has also lost several judges in the last year. And another small court in San Francisco that has two judges is going to take on a very small amount of the backlog. I talked to Millie Atkinson, who heads the San Francisco Bar Association's Immigrant Legal Defense Program, and she says that the case backlog could get bigger because

0: because, you know, there's all this reshuffling, there are also fewer judges hearing cases. And she's also worried that an increasing number of people could miss their mandatory hearings because of all of the confusion. They might not realize that their case has been moved to a different location or their hearing has been rescheduled.
1: So logistically, what is the plan moving forward here?
0: Yeah, so the San Francisco court right now is still open for case filing and there's still staff there. They're preparing to move the thousands of cases to Concord starting this summer. Atkinson says her hope is that by the end of the year, most people with pending cases at the courthouse on Montgomery Street will be notified where their next hearing will be, and that will likely be in Concord.
2: 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I'm Natalia Navarro, KQED News.
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0: 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Partly cloudy tonight as we drop down into the 50s, and it'll be partly cloudy for tomorrow and clearing by tomorrow afternoon. Highs reaching in the 60s to lower 70s. 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And good afternoon to you. 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
1: This is All Things Considered from NPR News. I'm Mary Louise Kelly in Washington.
2: And I'm Elsa Chang in Culver City, California. The hugely popular prediction market site called Polymarket is based overseas, specifically in Panama. And being based there means all the bets on the site on things like elections, wars, and assassinations are outside the reach of U.S. regulators. NPR's Bobby Allen looked into what Polymarket's Panama headquarters is all about and joins us now. Hi, Bobby.
3: Hey, Elsa.
2: Okay, to make sure we all start this conversation with everyone on the same page, just briefly tell us, what is Polymarket?
3: Sure. Polymarket is a prediction market site where you can bet on military strikes, what politicians say, you know, what may happen in the next YouTube video from Mr. Beast, really anything happening on or offline. The possibilities are endless. And what really distinguishes Polymarket from the other prediction market sites out there is it's not regulated by the federal government. And as you mentioned, it is based in Panama. But this industry, which is very similar to gambling, has absolutely thrived in recent years. And Polymarket's main competitor, Kalshi, and it are advertising aggressively in dozens of American cities. And Elsa, this is despite a wave of lawsuits all around the country over whether this industry should exist at all.
2: Yeah. Okay. So explain, why is Polymarket based in Panama?
3: Yeah, well, the short answer is the Biden administration shut Polymarket down in the U.S. and it went overseas. Regulators at the time said Polymarket was operating without a federal license, and it to this day remains banned for Americans. But it is possible to access it by using what's known as a virtual private network, right? A VPN that hides where you're based. Mm-hmm. And in Trump's second term, Polymarket has just absolutely exploded in growth. But does not have to follow any U.S. rules or regulations.
2: That's right. Okay, so tell us what you've learned so far about Polymarket's presence in Panama.
3: Yeah, I always hear, you know, this Panama-based company, and I decided just to start digging into it. I pulled Polymarket's Panamanian government paperwork. I found an address it was claiming was its headquarters, and then I got on the phone and called up Panama City reporter Eliana Morales Gill, and she agreed to go over to the address and check it out. And she went and saw a gleaming skyscraper in an upscale commercial district of the city. She went to the 21st floor, and it was a law firm in a largely, mostly empty room. Huh. A worker popped out and said, we've never heard of Polymarket. The company isn't based here. She said the lawyer listed on the paperwork as the agent of Polymarket was not there either.
2: This is very mysterious. So what has Polymarket had to say about all this?
3: Yeah, Polymarket would not comment. So I kept digging in further and further and found that, you know, Polymarket wasn't alone in terms of setting up shop here. I found 15 other crypto companies also claiming this as their home base. And I found some court records showing that the now disgraced crypto billionaire Sam Bankman-Fried had actually done business with this law firm. The firm would not return our request for comment, Elsa, but Bankman-Fried, as most of us know, is now serving a 25-year prison sentence for wire fraud and other charges.
2: Right, the plot thickens. Okay, is there something special about this one law office in Panama that might make it popular with all these crypto companies?
3: Yeah, well, none of the companies would explain why they are using this address as their corporate office, but I did speak to several lawyers who practice in Panama, and they described why American companies set up there kind of generally. For one, there are tax benefits. There's no income tax on foreign work, no capital gains tax on investments. But the other big advantage is legal. Court orders or judgments from non-Panamanian courts can be really hard to enforce, so Panama can basically be something of a legal shield for companies like Polymarket.
2: And real quick, what do you think all of this tells us about Polymarket's future?
3: Sure. The company has big ambitions. The Trump administration is really promoting this industry and is taking a hands-off approach. Not only that, Elsa, but President Trump's son, Donald Trump Jr., is an investor and advisor to Poly.

0: market. But if Polymarket wants to return to the US, they'll have to make some major changes, like stopping bets on things like war and assassination, for instance. Those things would be illegal under US commodities law.
1: That is NPR's Bobby Allen. Thank you, Bobby.
0: Thank you, Elsa.
2: After next Monday, doctors might not be able to prescribe the abortion pill mifepristone via telehealth. That depends on what the U.S. Supreme Court decides then. But doctors and experts say it won't stop people from being able to get abortion pills through the mail. Here's reporter Abby Wendell.
3: Medication abortion in the U.S. typically involves two pills, mifepristone and misoprostol. But as doctors face the possibility of no longer being able to prescribe mifepristone via telehealth, many are preparing to pivot.
4: If we have to, we will switch to a misoprostol-only regimen.
3: Dr. Angel Foster is the co-founder of the Massachusetts Medication Abortion Access Project. The organization is a Shield Law provider, meaning they mail abortion medication to patients around the country, regardless of state laws restricting abortion. Decades of research shows taking misoprostol alone is a safe and effective option to end early pregnancy, though the experience may be more uncomfortable. Foster says it's not her preferred regimen, but it's a crucial alternative.
4: You know, I feel like I can hold two things at the same time. The first is that this decision is terrible, and we should be able to provide mifepristone and misoprostol via telemedicine. All of the evidence supports that. And I'm incredibly grateful that we have a high quality alternative in misoprostol alone that we can pivot to continue to provide patient care.
3: Other doctors we spoke with are also prepared to pivot to misoprostol only. Planned Parenthood Direct posted a similar sentiment on Instagram Friday. If mifepristone becomes unavailable via telehealth, people will still be able to get it by going to a doctor in person. Or they can order abortion pills online without a prescription. In many cases, both mifepristone and misoprostol.
5: There's an enormous network of people who are making access possible, even now, despite these political restrictions that are happening.
3: Elisa Wells is a public health researcher and co-founder of Plan C Pills. Their website links people to a variety of places people can order abortion pills online, including pharmacies abroad that sell the pills and U.S.-based groups that mail free pills to people living in states with abortion restrictions. Plan C periodically tests the pills from all these sources to make sure they're real. The website's traffic doubled this past Saturday following the appeals court's decision about mifepristone. That may indicate more people are looking for options on how to get pills outside of the formal medical system.
5: In some ways, it's the best advertisement for this alternative way of accessing pills.
3: Getting abortion pills without a doctor's oversight isn't new. For decades, a global network has developed to help people access the pills this way. And since the latest upheaval over mifepristone, the network in the U.S. has been abuzz.
6: The feelings within the network were definitely like a little bit of panic, but also we have been and will continue to prepare for these moments.
3: Destiny Spaeth is an abortion access advocate in North Dakota. Over the past few days, she says she's been in about a dozen group chats that at first were filled with people depressed and angry. Then they switched into a different gear, strategizing.
6: When a decision like this comes down, we just rely on that network of rapid response, quick communication, and then dispersing that communication within our communities so that folks don't feel as lost and confused and as alone as some of these decisions are intended to make us feel.
3: Spaeth is currently focused on sharing resources about something called advanced provision, a way for people to access these pills to have them just in case they need them in an uncertain future.
2: That is reporting from Abby Wendell. To hear more about the network helping people around the world access safe abortions without a doctor, check out The Network from the NPR podcast Embedded.
1: 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The Trump administration has deported hundreds of thousands of people since it launched the ongoing crackdown on immigrants last year. And for one man in Missouri, deportation meant leaving the country where he had lived for more than 40 years and trying to start a new life in the country where he was born. Reporter Addison Zanger of member station KBIA went to the Netherlands to meet him.
7: Owen Ramsing is 45. He worked as a security guard and a property manager in the United States, and until last year, he lived with his wife and teenage daughter in the college town of Columbia, Missouri. Now, when he travels on a train in the middle of the Netherlands, the stops are announced in Dutch, and he's in a whole different world.

0: Ramsing says he has a lot to adapt to.
1: I don't understand no Dutch, which is going to be another learning thing for me.
0: His upheaval began last September. Ramsing is a legal U.S. resident who has a green card and was traveling back home from the Netherlands when he was detained at O'Hare Airport by Border Patrol agents, who found out he had been convicted of a felony drug charge, possession of cocaine, nearly 30 years earlier in Omaha, Nebraska. So even though Ramsing, who was tried as an adult, had served his time, he was sent to an El Paso ICE detention facility. Tricia McLaughlin, then an assistant secretary with the Department of Homeland Security, said in a statement the government can revoke a green card if the nation's laws are broken and abused, saying that a green card was a, quote, privilege, not a right. Ramsing was deported to the Netherlands in February, leaving his wife and daughter 4,000 miles away.
1: Getting off the plane, I was in shock.
0: Ramsing last lived in the Netherlands when he was 5 years old. His mother and father were separated, and she took him to the United States. He says his time away from his wife and daughter has been difficult, and his detention still causes him nightmares. Even so, unlike some who have been deported, Ramsing is not completely alone. He lives with his father, who he reconnected with in person in 2009. Ramsing says he has been a grounding presence throughout the whole process.
1: Once we had the contact with each other, we realized, you know, that we are the same, basically. We are father and son, for sure. He's a big support system, and he's keeping my head above water.
0: Ruben Ramsing says he's grateful to be able to make up for that lost time with his son, but it doesn't make up for what his son has had to endure.
2: The whole situation is so horrible. The way he have to move to here, detained, lose 40 years, everything he built up.
0: Now, Ramsing's morning routine starts with a cup of tea with his father. And the family on different sides of the world is working to come back together. Ramsing says once he finds a steady job and housing, his wife and daughter will join him. They've been able to visit him since he's been in the Netherlands, but he's missing out on big events, including his daughter's upcoming high school graduation.
1: I will be on FaceTime, so I'm able to watch her walk the stage, but just it sucks not being there.
0: Even so, Ramsing says he tries to remain positive.
1: I feel safe. I feel like I'll succeed.
0: Succeed in the new place that Ramsing has been forced to call home. For NPR News, I'm Addison Zanger in Utrecht, Netherlands.

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1: And we're keeping you up to date with the traffic, especially in Santa Rosa right now. Here's Julie Depesch.
2: And better news with that wreck on northbound 101 before Highway 12. They've moved from the middle lane to the right-hand shoulder, so a big delay starting around Roner Park Expressway. Over in Cupertino, that's a hit-run crash on South 280 before Wolf Road. You'll see that vehicle on the right shoulder. And a couple vehicles collided in Milpitas on North 680 before Jacklin Road. Not blocking lanes, they're on the right shoulder. Julie Depesch for KQED.
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3: California is starting to see the impacts of the One Big Beautiful Bill, specifically in regards to healthcare. 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

0: and her vision for the state. That's part of a series of town hall conversations that we are going to be having here on KQED headquarters. Candidate Katie Porter, tonight at 8 on KQED News.
1: From NPR News, this is All Things Considered. I'm Elsa Chang.
2: And I'm Mary Louise Kelly. Primary voting closes today in Ohio. There are several competitive statewide races on the ballot for governor. There are also House and Senate races, which could help determine the balance of power in Congress. But when it comes to what is motivating voters around Southwest Ohio, it may be issues close to home. WVXU's Isabel Nisley in Cincinnati has more.
3: On a Saturday morning at the Hamilton County Board of Elections, people trickle into the long concrete building to vote early in Ohio's primary election. Susan Bailey carpooled here with a friend from Reading, an inner suburb of Cincinnati. The lifelong Republican says nothing could have stopped her from casting a ballot, even though drivers here in Ohio are paying some of the highest gas prices in the nation. On average, $5 for a gallon of regular.
4: I'll carpool 10 people here. Doesn't matter to me. I don't care what the price of gas is. Voting is a privilege, and people should take it very, very seriously.
3: Bailey says she plans to vote against a proposed levy that would fund new city buildings for Reading. If passed, it could add hundreds of dollars to homeowners' annual property taxes. The retired bookkeeper says her fixed income makes new rising costs hard to afford.
4: When it went from the first year that I lived down here, from like $700 and some to over $1,000, and now this one would raise it over another $235. It's like, geez, you robbed Peter to pay Paul? No.
3: Property taxes are a controversial issue in Ohio, where homeowners pay among the highest rates in the country. State lawmakers have proposed several plans to try and lower costs. Other voters, like Democrat Patricia Maloney, are worried about access to health care. She's a women's health provider from Norwood.
5: I have lots of patients that are concerned about not being able to access care that they need for pregnancy care or for women that live in rural areas and the health care centers that are going away and needing to drive to access care.
3: Southwest Ohio lost two Planned Parenthood reproductive health clinics last year. Their CEO says the closures were due to cuts from the Republican-led Big Beautiful Bill and state budget changes. In 2024, voters in the suburbs outside of Cincinnati overwhelmingly voted for President Trump, including Claremont County, about 30 minutes east. Here, James Riley is heading into work at the county government offices. He says he votes Republican and is a fan of the president for the most part.
6: I love Trump, except that I wish he would calm his rhetoric. I mean, he does good work and then he ruins it by saying ignorant things.
3: Riley, a veteran, says the U.S. war with Iran is weighing on his mind.
6: I don't like war at all, so I'm hoping it's over. I don't know what he's going to do because I don't think the Iranians are going to give in. So I don't see an end. I don't know what's going to happen.
3: Also casting a ballot in Claremont County is Aaron Murphy, a contractor for Duke Energy. He considers himself an independent and says top concerns this election include
7: cost of living, the economy, gas prices.
3: How's that impacting how you're going to vote?
7: I'm pulling the Democratic ballot. I voted the Republican primary in 2024, so I'm switching parties.
3: He says he's voting in the Democratic primary because he hasn't seen the economy improve since the last election. This year's midterm races will likely test how much voters think the economy has improved under President Trump. Democrats will need more voters like Murphy if they want to pick up seats in a state where Republicans dominate statewide offices. For NPR News, I'm Isabel Nisley in Cincinnati.

It's been a season of celebrities and revivals on Broadway. That's in part because it keeps getting more expensive to put on theater shows, and producers are looking for a sure thing, which often means basing a show on another work. Well, the Tony Award nominee

0: Nations announced today reflect just that, and NPR's Jennifer Vanasco has seen almost every new show since the fall.
1: When it comes to musicals, The Lost Boys tied for 12 Tony nominations with Schmigadoon. They're both based on something else. Lost Boys came from a 1987 classic movie. Originated as a 2021 series streaming on Apple TV+. Chris Jones is a theater critic for the Chicago Tribune and the New York Daily News.
2: The reality of Broadway ticket prices is that you're asking people to take a very high gamble on their evening. And people are understandably reluctant to do that for works about which they know very little.
1: That's likely why another contender for Best Musical is Titanic, which is a parody of the James Cameron film Titanic. But there's also one completely original show. Two strangers carry a cake across New York.
3: New York, I'm already talking the talk in New York.
1: Jones says it was otherwise a rather anemic season for musicals this year. But new plays included Bess Wohl's Liberation, which this week also won the Pulitzer for drama.
2: It was a very good year for new plays, and I think it was a very good year for revivals of plays.
1: Nominated revivals include Becky Shaw, Fallen Angels, Oedipus, Mark Strong got a nod there, and Every Brilliant Thing, starring another nominee, Daniel Radcliffe. There's also Arthur Miller's Death of a Salesman.
4: I don't say he's a great man. Willie Loman never made a lot of money, his name was never in the paper, and he isn't the finest character that ever lived. But he's a human being, and a terrible thing is happening to him, so attention must be paid.
1: That drama had 9 nominations, including Laurie Metcalf for Best Actress and Nathan Lane for Best Actor. Jones says revivals can be tricky.
2: I think they figured out early on that the danger of that was that people would be like, oh, I know that play, or I've seen it before, or I read it in high school. But they got through that by creating this very beautiful, elegiac production. You know, and as I've gotten older and I identify more with Willie Loman, I found it so devastating. I'm sitting there going, oh, my life, and I'm going to be thrown out with the trash. And I mean, that show just had it all going on.
1: But Chris Jones says musical lovers don't despair. Last season had a bounty of musicals, and that cycle will reset next year.
2: Next year, when we're likely to see Evita, we're likely to see Paddington, among others, next year is going to be a whole other thing. Next year, the focus will return to musicals, I think. But this year, we just should celebrate the great plays that were on Broadway this year.
1: Though, of course,
5: don't cry for me, Argentina.
1: Neither Evita or Paddington are new original works. Still, audiences can hope. Jennifer Vanasco, NPR News, New York.

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1: 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Off to the North Bay we go, to Novato with Julie Depesch.
2: Getting word of a hit-and-run crash at South North 101, rather, before Nave Drive. An SUV in the right lanes starting to back up to Miller Creek Road. Wreck San Francisco on the Vermont Street off-ramp from North 101. Let's see that vehicle on the left shoulder of the ramp. It heads up for the stall in Sunnyvale, the Fremont Avenue off-ramp from South 85. It's a car